0: a Toronto Raptor, and that was everything. This place is, I call it home, I mean it.
1: The Raptors will also retire his iconic number 7 this season. And that is your World This Hour for CBC News. I'm Mike Wise.
2: The weather forecast for Toronto, Hamilton, Niagara this evening. Clear in Toronto with a low 19. Cloudy in Hamilton with a low reaching 17. And in Niagara, a chance of showers overnight, a low 23. For Wednesday, a mix of sun and cloud with a chance of rain in Hamilton, a high 31. For Peterborough and the Kawartha Lakes, clear tonight, a low 15. And for Wednesday, sunny, a high 30.
3: 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I'm Nala Ayed.
4: In our day-to-day life, especially on a beautiful day, it's hard to believe there's anything wrong. Yet the signs are all around us.
3: That's David Suzuki back in 1989.
4: The warnings are clear, and they exist right now, not 50 years down the road. But it is going to take a drastic change in the way we live to even begin to tackle something like global warming.
3: Nearly 40 years ago, he hosted a radio series called It's a Matter of Survival, which addressed the climate crisis head on. It struck a nerve across the country. CBC received more than 14,000 letters, more than any radio or TV series to date, from listeners wanting to know what they could do to help curb climate change.
4: The warnings are coming fast and furious, and we had better listen. Because what is at stake is how we will survive and if we will survive on this earth. And more important, we had better listen because we are the cause of the problem. There's no time left to debate about whether there is a crisis or how bad it will be or how long it will take.
3: And in the next 10 to 15 years, the planet's temperature will have increased by 1.5 degrees Celsius from pre-industrial levels. The Intergovernmental Panel on Climate Change also predicts that the Arctic will become ice-free by the end of this century. In 2023, which happened to be the most devastating year for forest fires in recorded Canadian history, we curated a series of Suzuki's radio work. Here's the first episode from that series.

0: So our listeners, of course, will mostly recognize you from your TV career, as I do with The Nature of Things. But over your career, you've had a soft spot for radio. Why is that?
1: Well, I love radio. It's for me, it's a much more natural way of communicating. The thing I love about radio is we don't have to worry about visuals. We use every listener's brain, and I can construct the most incredible scenarios, and everybody creates it in their own brain.
0: Well, welcome back to radio, at least for the summer.
1: Thank you so much.
0: At the very start of your 1989 series called It's a Matter of Survival, you say that when it comes to climate change, the warnings are coming fast and furious, and that, quote, what is at stake is how we will survive and if we will survive on this earth. You also say there's no time left to debate about whether there is a crisis or how bad it will be or how long it will take.
1: Wow.
0: And we're hearing the same message now still in 2023.
1: Yeah.
0: What's it like for you looking back and recognizing that the message has been consistent and all the more urgent and yet persistent?
1: I guess the thing that really bothers me, we've just published a book called The Petroleum Papers by Jeff Dembeki. And what blew me away is that Edward Teller, you know, the father of the hydrogen bomb, one of the really great physicists in the past, in 1959, Edward Teller told the American Petroleum Institute, which is the American counterpart of CAP, the Canadian Association of Petroleum Producers, all the big fossil fuel companies belong to this. And he told them in 1959 that burning fossil fuels is creating greenhouse gases that will warm the planet.

0: And if we continue on the trajectory in 1959, that by the year 2000, it could be catastrophic. So the fossil fuel industry has known. We've known about the impact of greenhouse gases since the 1800s, for heaven's sake. This is not a new area like genetics. This is an old area. The science has been in all this time. But to me, the thing that makes me angry is that the fossil fuel industry knew the impact of their product. And they had ample warning to begin a transition to, or a different way of using fossil fuels. But the name of profit trumped everything. That's the tragedy. And, you know, as a biologist, I think of our species in really the evolutionary context. And all of the indications now clearly show that humans evolved in the great grasslands of Africa 150 to 200,000 years ago. And when you try to imagine what the Great Plains were like 150,000 years ago, they were filled with animals in abundance and diversity beyond anything you would see today on the Serengeti. And, you know, if we were transported back in a time machine and looked down, we'd have to look really hard to find those clumps of three, four, or five of those two-legged, furless apes. And that was us. And you got to admit, holy cow, we weren't very impressive. We weren't very big. There weren't many of us. We weren't fast or strong, or we didn't have special senses. I'm sure the other animals, when we walked by, didn't hug their children and say, shh, don't get them angry. They're going to take over the planet. I mean, what the hell did we have going for us? And of course, the answer was that 1.5 kilogram organ buried deep in our skulls. It was a human brain that was really the key to our enormous success. And foresight was our great advantage over all of the other animals on the planet. We have a sense of a future as no other creatures do. We have the capacity to affect the future by what we do in the present. Look ahead, see where the dangers lie, see where the opportunities are, and then act accordingly. That's been our great advantage that got us to where we are now. And for over 50 years, the leading scientists of the planet, armed with supercomputers, have been acting in the best tradition of our species, looking ahead, seeing where we are in great danger, seeing where huge opportunities lie by taking the right path. And for over 50 years, we've been turning our backs on the survival strategy of our species because profit, because of we have people who are elected to lead us, and they can't even tell us the truth that we're in a crisis, that we have an emergency, and that we have to pull out all stops.
1: But is there, I'm just curious if you think there's a fundamental, like you say, we have the capacity, we have the foresight. Is there a fundamental flaw in the human species that makes us incapable of action on such a large scale?
0: No, I think that it's got, well, the planet has been so abundant that we've been able to act without thought about the global consequences of what we're doing. We're still basically a tribal animal. You know, we think locally, but I think the big problem now is we're too smart for our own good. We have created institutions and systems to manage the way we interact with each other and our transactions and so on. We have an economy. We have political structures. They're all based on the notion of our supremacy. We are now in charge of everything. And nature, the foundation of our lives, nature has no place in the systems we've constructed. You know, I tell people, politicians and economists, what is the most important thing every human being on the planet needs? And very few of them will give you an answer that any child would give you in a minute. They go, they're thinking jobs, money, the economy. I say, Mr. Economist, if you don't have air for 4 minutes, you're

0: dead. If you breathe polluted air, you're sick. So sure, you know, and humans don't make clean air. We receive it as a sacred gift from nature. Don't we have a responsibility? And that's what's missing in all of this. We think we can go out and do whatever we want and, we've got a problem. We got to clear that up later. But there's no sense of responsibility for receiving the air, the water that recycles over and over across the planet, the food that we eat from the soil.
1: So let's talk about that sense of responsibility. Let's harken back to your series in 1989, where you interviewed all kinds of people who were featured in that series. One of them there were several political heavyweights, including Environment Minister Lucien Bouchard back then, who was minister under Mulroney's Conservative government. And at the time he said, if we don't move away from fossil fuels, we're creating a disaster scenario for the survival of our species. That kind of language, as you say, seems pretty extreme now coming from a politician. How do you maintain any sense of hope given the absence of that kind of messaging from our leadership?
0: Well, you know, Bouchard was, it is incredible to listen to him today. You go, oh my God, is he ever radical? But he nailed it. And, you know, Brian Mulroney presided over the first big international meeting about the atmosphere in 1988 when he was reelected. He opened the conference. They had cabinet members from over 40 countries in the world, 300 delegates, a climatologist, Jim Anson was there, Stephen Lewis chaired the sessions, Gro Harlem Brundtland from the Prime Minister of Norway gave the keynote address. The delegates were so alarmed at the threat of climate change that at the end of the conference, the press release said, we are performing an experiment with the planet, our home, and called for a 20% reduction in greenhouse gas emissions in 15 years. If we had done it, if we had taken that warning seriously, as Bouchard was saying as well, we wouldn't have the problem we have today. We could have done it. And politics intervened.
1: Where do you find any sense of hope today, given all of this?
0: Well, my hope is, and I've been shocked at how generous the planet has been. I'm just amazed that Earth, Mother Earth, has been so generous. She has absorbed what is far beyond the carrying capacity of the planet. My hope is that change is coming. And it's being driven now by the reality that nobody pays attention to people like me, but Mother Earth is hammering you. You know, whether Danielle Smith, the Premier of Alberta, wants to or not, her Mother Earth is telling her province is on fire. And if you want to deal with this, you're going to have to. And when you look at the local grassroots level, all kinds of things are happening. But we need leadership at the big level, at the provincial level, at the federal level, to make big decisions. And that's not happening.
1: So looking back over your career, and in this retrospective specifically of your radio work, we have a few episodes that capture, you know, your longstanding delight in the natural world. How important is it for us to connect with that sense of wonder?
0: Well, I think without that, one doesn't really understand that how fundamentally connected we are. And I'm glad you raised that. If we don't have a sense of wonder, we don't have that spiritual connection. And I think that that's what's needed. We need to elevate nature above us. We think we're so goddamned important. We're at the heart of everything. And when you have people like Elon Musk and Jeff Bezos, you know, very successful in the economy, but basically they've given up on the planet. They want to go to Mars or somewhere else. I mean, what? How ludicrous to think that we're so important. We've got to keep the species going by escaping our home, Mother Earth. Without that sense of wonder, we don't have a sense of obligation or responsibility. This is why for the past 40 years, I've been so indebted to Indigenous people who have shown me so much, who have taught me, you know, the seven generation perspective. You think not only on the seven generations of your ancestors,

0: but ahead on seven generations of to come of your people, of the trees, seven generations of the trees. That's long-term thinking that is needed in our actions today. You know, and during the COVID lockdown, this is one of the great gifts that I got. I happened to be at my cabin locked down with my youngest daughter and her husband and three young children for 6 months of total isolation. And I had the morning shift. I was up at six every morning. The kids came in like clockwork at 6:45, and I dressed them, fed them. And every morning, rain or shine, out we went. And you know, an old timer like me, I look out and I go, oh God, the oceans are a mess. And look at where they've clear cut that patch over there. The kids don't know that. Every time, you know, you wouldn't believe what happened when I found a salamander. You'd think I'd won a Nobel Prize. You know, when we caught frogs and collected frogs' eggs, the world still is wonderful. It's amazing. And they gave me the great gift of seeing the world through the eyes of a child. And it is still wondrous. And it only made me more determined to continue to do what I've been doing and saying, look, we've got to change. We've got to protect something for our children and grandchildren.
1: Well, what do you hope listeners will gain from this retrospective of your radio work?
0: Well, I'm just astounded, and I'm grateful to you and Nikola Luksic for rerunning these programs. And what it shows, I think, is that the warnings have been there, and we've run out of time. We've got no excuse now, and we need radical change, and we need to simply call an emergency. This is now an emergency. Look what we did with COVID. You know, I've spent years and years going to Ottawa, begging for a few million dollars to support Indigenous people, to support public transit. And every time we go, it's, oh God, that's too expensive. We can't afford it. COVID comes, and suddenly not tens of millions, but tens of billions start being spent without any calls about, oh my God, these irresponsible politicians. It was an emergency, and we had to respond to it as an emergency. Well, please, to the listeners, we are in a crisis now, and we have to act.
1: David Suzuki, you're now retired from the Nature of Things at the age of 87. What are you doing with the rest of your life?
0: I haven't retired. I've just changed jobs. I'm spending as much time as I can now with my grandchildren, who are the greatest gift I've ever received, and seeing the world through their eyes and being activated by the need to say things and try to get people to act to protect a future for our children and grandchildren. So they are my magic fuel that keeps me going, and they are the joy of my life.
1: And we're just joyful you joined us. Thank you so much, David.
0: Thank you. But thank you so much for rebroadcasting these shows.
1: It's our pleasure, and I think our audience will agree.
0: Thanks a lot.
1: We're starting our retrospective of David Suzuki's radio archive with the first episode of his series, It's a Matter of Survival, from 1989.
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3: New Zealand calling Canada. Auckland, New Zealand calling Canada. I have an emergency request on behalf of the New Zealand government. Please, anyone listening. We're desperately in need of antibiotics. Desperately in need of antibiotics. Millions are sick in refugee camps here. Camps bursting with refugees from flooded South Pacific islands. Repeat, millions sick in refugee camps. Please contact the Red Cross if you receive this message. Auckland, New Zealand, calling Canada. Auckland, New Zealand, calling Canada.
4: I'm Jody Jacobson. I'm a senior researcher at World Watch Institute in Washington, D.C. In the 1980s and the 1990s, when I was quite young,

0: I remember that the whole issue of global warming was quite controversial, and there was a great deal of debate between policymakers and scientists on how far we should go, given the relative scarcity of data and the uncertainties involved with global warming and sea level rise, and the whole issue of how atmospheric gases were changing the Earth's temperature and its climate. And I realize now, sitting here and looking back in 2039, that we were foolish not to act. We continued on the path that we had taken of burning fossil fuels. We didn't move quickly enough to renewable energy or really improve energy efficiency quick enough. And I think if we had known then what we knew now, which of course is never the case, we would have moved more quickly to try and prevent some of this global warming from taking effect.
1: I'm David Suzuki. As far-fetched as it may seem now in 1989, that may be the real world in only 50 years. In our day-to-day life, especially on a beautiful day, it's hard to believe there's anything wrong. Yet the signs are all around us. A mysterious hole that has appeared in the ozone layer. Oil spills. Thousands of seals dying in the North Sea. The burning Amazon rainforest. Last summer's drought. NASA scientist James Hansen told the American Senate a year ago that global warming has already started. The warnings are coming fast and furious, and we had better listen. Because what is at stake is how we will survive and if we will survive on this Earth. And more important, we had better listen because we are the cause of the problem. There's no time left to debate about whether there is a crisis or how bad it will be, or how long it will take. Dr. Stephen Schneider is an expert on climate change.
2: I just finished writing a book, and the title to this is Global Warming, and the dedication was to my kids. And I said, I only hope that they're more ingenious in figuring out how to adapt to the greenhouse century than we were in preventing it.
1: Dr. Stephen Schneider believes that the so-called greenhouse effect is not only with us, but has been building since the Industrial Revolution.
2: What we know in 1989 about heat trapping, a property of gases, we already knew in 1889. We know that carbon dioxide and other gases can let sunlight through more easily and trap infrared heat near the surface, and this is not controversial. That's what led to the famous expression, the greenhouse effect. This, by the way, is not a scientifically controversial proposition, but is well validated by literally billions of observations from space and hundreds and thousands of aircraft measurements and so forth. So we know that the heat-trapping properties of the atmosphere keep our surface warm and, in fact, make this planet habitable. We also know that we've increased an important greenhouse gas, carbon dioxide, by 25% since the Industrial Revolution. Another very important gas, methane, we've doubled since the Industrial Revolution. And then we've added chlorofluorocarbons, which never existed before people came along. And if you take all of these gases plus some others together, it adds up to about 1 degree worth of warming that we should have had since the Industrial Revolution. Well, we know we've had about half that so far. There's a big debate over whether that's an overestimate on the part of our science or whether there are other factors going on. And quite simply, that debate isn't going to be resolved for about 10 to 20 years, more data. Problem is, to resolve that debate means performing the experiment on a certain laboratory named Earth with us and other living things in the cage. So we already know enough to know that heat-trapping properties of gases are there, that gases are increasing, and that we're going to heat the planet. How to translate that into how many degrees of temperature, 1 or 5 or 10, whether it's 2039, 2089, or 2139, we don't know. Whether it's wetter in the east coast of North America and drier in the interior or wetter in Asia and what that does to sea levels, these are areas that are much more debated than the idea of change. But the other thing that we know, and I think virtually for sure, is that there's much better than an even betting odds chance that by 2039, the world will be in a climatic regime that's unprecedented in the era of civilization. That means more than, say, 2 degrees Celsius warmer than it was during the average of the past several thousand years. And that rate of change is what has most of us concerned. It isn't just the magnitude. Nature changes the climate.

0: a degree in a millennium from time to time, 5 degrees over 5 to 10 millennia, because the ice age is about 5 degrees colder than the present. And in about 5 to 10,000 years, the ice age warmed us up by 5 degrees C. On average, it warmed up more like 10 or 20 in Canada, and the mile high ice sheet disappeared. But the point is that the forests moved literally thousands of kilometers in response to this. The sea levels rose 100 meters, species went extinct, others evolved. It revamped the ecological face of the planet, took 10,000 years to do it with 5 degrees. Now, what are we talking about? The low end of what humans are talking about is 1 degree warming over the next century. The high end is 5 to 10. So we're looking at changes that are degrees per century, whereas the natural rates are degrees at most per millennium. So we're at least 10 times faster. And in the scary worst case scenario, such as our 2039 one, those rates are more like 100 times faster than nature. And it would be sheer arrogance for any scientist to tell you that they understand the distribution of effects that are going to occur, how diseases will change, the stresses on ecosystems, sea levels, effects on crops, forest fires, all of these areas, water resources are going to be impacted. And the more rapidly the climate changes, the less easy it will be for us to adapt, because as adaptable as we are, we need time to know what's happening. And for nature, it's impossible. Simply, things will go extinct in place unless we start becoming ecological engineers and transplanting them with who knows what consequences.
1: 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I'm Nala Ayed. Back in 1989, David Suzuki hosted a radio series called It's a Matter of Survival. It's clear how shockingly prescient it was. This episode of Ideas features excerpts from the very first episode of It's a Matter of Survival.
2: I'm Jody Jacobson. I'm a senior researcher at World Watch Institute in Washington, D.C. One of the core factors in displacing people around the world has historically been and continues to be land degradation. And with global warming underway and things getting hotter and land drying out, we're seeing not only the displacement of people in once traditional areas of famine and desertification like Africa, but also in the Great Plains of the United States, areas that we once considered the breadbasket of our world. We've also seen an increase in environmental refugees due to natural disasters because, as I mentioned, with the increase in storm surges in the Miami area, the changing weather patterns has not only increased the likelihood of things like drought and storm surge, but also has increased their severity.
3: I'm Joel B. Smith. I work at the U.S. Environmental Protection Agency in the Office of Policy Analysis. Fisheries have been significantly affected. Ocean fisheries have migrated northward due to the higher temperatures, and people are trying to make adjustments, either just traveling farther in fishing boats just to catch the fish they were used to catching, or trying to change their dietary habits to keep up with the rate of change. Inland fisheries have been in some cases more problematic because the fish can't migrate on their own, say from one lake to another, and people have been trying to respond with restocking fish, moving into northern areas, but they're of course running into problems in terms of what do you put where, in the sense they're almost playing God and trying to figure what's the new what are the new ecosystems going to be like. The biggest problem here is that it's not that the climate having warmed has now stopped warming, and then it's just a matter of us catching up and adapting. The problem is that it keeps warming. And because people did not take actions in the past to slow down emissions of greenhouse gases, and because we're continuing to burn fossil fuels and cut down whatever forests are remaining and using chlorofluorocarbons, the rate of warming just keeps getting faster and faster. And it's hard enough for natural systems to keep up with a rate of warming of even 1 or 2 degrees a century. It's now becoming very difficult for man, which is one of the most adaptable, flexible creatures on the planet, to keep up with the rate of warming that we're seeing, and it's only going to become harder.
4: The warnings are clear, and they exist right now

0: 50 years down the road. But it is going to take a drastic change in the way we live to even begin to tackle something like global warming. The excess carbon dioxide that is causing the warming comes from our cars and industry. Last year's Global Atmosphere Conference in Toronto aimed at a 20% reduction in carbon dioxide emissions by the year 2004. Yet some scientists claim that we would have to cut carbon dioxide emissions totally to prevent the nightmare world of 2039. Groups like the World Watch Institute say we have less than 10 years to turn things around. Is it all too much for us? Dr. Stephen Schneider.
1: A lot of people say, aren't there mechanisms in the system that could make you guys wrong? I mean, you're predicting 3 degrees warming in 50 years. How do you know it isn't going to be one? And indeed, it might. In fact, I was talking with the U.S. State Department Undersecretary last year about the need for international taxes on fuels and so forth. And he said, well, wait a minute, that's a pretty serious step. I mean, you guys could be wrong. I mean, couldn't there be a buffer? Couldn't more water evaporate, make more clouds? More clouds are brighter, and that reflects away sun and so-called negative feedback. And I said, you're right. And he said, gee, you're pretty easy. I thought you were going to be a tough guy to debate with. I said, well, now please tell me, what is the probability that this buffer is going to be out there? And he was a little unsure about that. I said, you think it's one chance in 10? Or how about 1 in 3? He said, okay, I'll take 1 in 3. I said, I'll do better than that. I'll give you 1 in 2. I'll give you a 50% chance that we've overestimated it by a factor of 2 or 3. It's about the most we could. And he said, okay. I said, good. Then you've got to give me a 50% chance that either we're right or we've underestimated it by a factor of 2 or 3. Because clouds don't just get wider, which cools the planet. They can get taller, which warms the planet. Or if you warm the planet, there's organic matter in the soil, which through microbial action speeds up when it gets warmer. And then there's all this methane sitting under the tundra and off the continental shelves and off the slopes off Canada that can get dumped in. So we've got feedbacks, both positive and negative, unknown. And the bottom line is that we're insulting the environment faster than we know what we're doing. So I said to the official, if you don't want to act, what you're really doing is taking a coin and writing one face on it, which says, unprecedented climate change in the middle of the 21st century, and flipping it, because that's the gamble that we're facing.
2: Another example of the human tragedy involved here.
3: My name is Randy Hayes. I'm the director of the Rainforest Action Network, which is an international environmental organization based in San Francisco, California. Back in 1989, we worked our tails off to alert people. Of course, if I were back there now, I would do it differently. But thinking back, we did virtually everything that we could, but it wasn't enough. We wanted more people to get involved. We called out to the governments. We called out to the corporations. We called out to citizens to rise up and take charge of the situation. We told people that if we left the environment in the hands of environmental groups, or in the hands of politicians, we were in trouble. That if we couldn't revitalize the sort of grassroots, amateur, impassioned activist movement that began to surface even further back in the 60s and early 70s, then we probably wouldn't stand a chance. 50 years ago, when I flew over the Amazon, you could see the front line of destruction. You could see where the commercial logging, the cattle ranching, the slash and burn agriculture was burning down the forest. But beyond that, you could still see a sea of green, that dense canopy, you know, with emerging flowers and all kinds of wildlife flittering through the canopy. And now you don't have that kind of canopy. You don't have a climax rainforest. You don't have a primeval, ancient, biologically diverse old growth forest. What you have is a pine tree plantation.
0: I'm David Suzuki. It's really not surprising to hear people in 2039 talk about the loss of the rainforests. Right now, an area of tropical rainforests the size of a football field disappears every second. That's 100 acres a minute, an area the size of the Maritimes every year. And extinction goes hand in hand with rainforest destruction. Edward O. Wilson is a Harvard biologist who has spent a lifetime studying animals in tropical rainforests.
4: By the most concerned

0: conservative estimates, we figure that they are disappearing at the rate somewhere between 1,000 and 10,000 times faster than occurred before humanity came along and started cutting the forest. And that is translatable into, I would say, minimally 20,000 species a year going extinct.
1: It seems to me that the great survival trait of our species has been the ability to think of a future and realize that we, by having a future, have options. We can determine the kind of future we go to by choosing among a number of options. The great ability of the brain, though, today in the 20th century seems blind to the destructive path that we're on. Why is it that on the one hand you can say we can continue to extract essentially indefinitely if we go one way, and we destroy forever if we go another way? Why can't we see that and do something about it?
0: The short-sightedness and self-destructiveness of our species, I think, is rooted in our basic human nature, which adapts us for short-term solutions. Human beings in most parts of the world until historical times have been able to move on, either through Swidden agriculture, in which they cut away a little bit of the forest, plant some crops, and then when that starts to wear down in nutrients, move on to another part of the forest, or as an area becomes uninhabitable, like portions of the Middle East and Central America, when the populations grow too dense and the resources are utilized too much, populations have always been able to move on. And that has been the general history of humanity, but we're up against the wall now. We really do have too many people. We've got 5.1 billion. We're heading for 11 billion at equilibrium, according to World Bank estimates. And the world just can't take that number without our really producing the kinds of effects that are now becoming apparent. The global environmental changes in warming and ozone depletion, toxic pollution, and finally in the destruction of the major habitats containing most of the biological wealth of the world. I think the reason then that we are in trouble is that we are built to be short-term thinkers and short-term survivalists, and we'd better change that. If we could say that the world is going to get too warm to be comfortably sustainable, that the species are all going to become extinct in 10,000 years, then we wouldn't worry. I don't think I would worry. But we're talking now, not 10,000 or even 1,000. We're talking decades. And we're talking about a process, especially in species extinction, which is totally irreversible, that's occurring right now and will cause immense damage during the next several decades. It's been said around in scientific circles that there are two aspects of global environmental change on which almost everybody's agreed. One of them is the inevitability of global warming due to the greenhouse effect if we continue our present course, and the other is the ongoing process and inevitability of large magnitude of species extinctions if we go on destroying these environments. So we have to start learning to think in somewhat longer time frames if we care about our descendants and increasingly our own lives. And we have to start thinking globally, because what happens in the Amazon now, what happens on Madagascar, is increasingly going to have a direct effect on what happens to us right here in North America. The imagery I like to use in describing what we are doing, particularly with the destruction of natural habitats, allowing it to occur, especially in the tropics, is that we are burning Renaissance masterpieces in order to cook dinner.
1: What we're doing is crazy. We're destroying this planet, and we're not even thinking about our children in the process. You know, it's becoming more and more difficult to draw a line between

0: the present, and the almost unimaginable future we've been talking about. Everything in that future world of 2039 is beginning to happen now, yet we don't seem to recognize the signs. Are we hoping against hope that scientists are overestimating or exaggerating what lies ahead for us? Dr. Stephen Schneider.
1: There is a good, even betting odds that we could be overestimating it. There's an equal odds that we could be underestimating it. And that, to me, is the scary part. So with that kind of prospect, we now ask, what's worse? Facing the future where we could have the possibility of unprecedented change without doing anything about it, or making some investments now to slow it down with the possibility that those investments might very well not be as needed if it turns out that we've overestimated it. Given that there's lots of uncertainty, especially about the detailed distribution of where it's wetter and drier and so forth, not so much over the magnitude and rate of change, that's what we know best, but about exactly how it manifests itself, that means that it's hard to know exactly how to adapt. So the message to that to me is do those things that slow down the rate of change, thereby buying ourselves time to study, buying ourselves time to adapt, and buying nature time to adapt more slowly. In other words, don't try to press it much faster than natural rates are. And do those things which not only buy time, but which help to solve other problems. Should this whole heat trapping business turn out to be, if you'll pardon me, an infrared herring, who cares? We won't have wasted our money. And the obvious set of candidates just jumps right up in front of us. Use energy more efficiently. Don't lock in inefficient power plants in China, which is going to A, cost them more money over 50 years, and B, pollute the world more. Put in a 50% efficient power plant now instead of a 30% efficient power plant. Retool industrial machinery to be of the new modern variety. Get the mileage standards in cars improved. Cut out the fluorocarbons. Every time we do those things, not only do we reduce the probability of catastrophic climate change, we reduce acid rain, which would help the relations between the U.S. and Canada, or Scandinavia and Germany, or the Soviets and everybody else around the Arctic. It also reduces the health risks of air pollution in cities. It reduces the dependence on foreign supplies of energy. So there are four or five good reasons to invest in a strategic policy of energy efficiency, and of which climate change insurance is only one. So it seems to me those are the areas we concentrate on. And in my value system, we know more than enough to state with full responsibility that there's a better than even money odds of unprecedented change that we can slow down. And that, to me, is what a prudent society does, especially when you can get lots of other dividends for your money.
2: I'm John Last. As I look around this world of 2039 and look back to my youth in 1989, I am filled with sadness that the messages some of us tried to convey about the urgent need to change our ways went unheeded.
3: And I guess we need to go back. We need to go back to 1989 and say, all of this you take for granted will change in your lifetimes, certainly your children's, in ways that will devastate the dreams you had for your family and for your children. What might we have done? Because there was time in 1989, there was a strong environmental movement, but perhaps not strong enough, that was trying to raise the alarm.
0: You know, what's happening, as you've said over and over again, is without precedent. What has happened, though, for 99.9% of human history, nothing seemed to happen. All of a sudden now, everything is happening, and it's happening within our lifetimes now. What's happened?
1: I think the root cause of global change is threefold. There are three things that work together. The first one is technology. We're using technologies that are cheap and abundant, like coal or oil and gas, and we've had no price on the environmental degradation they cause. The second factor is affluence. Everybody wants more. Well, if you want more wealth, you use technology to get it. And if the technologies that you use are the cheapest ones that pollute and there's no charge for pollution, that's what people do. And the third factor is population. So what we have now, as this century comes to an end, is the confluence of an era

0: of cheap fuels, a political system that doesn't charge the costs of environmental pollution because it's so-called externalized into the global commons, what the economists call it, and a world that's very reluctant to want to say no to population growth because somehow that's cultural imperialism. Well, we can't have it both ways. We can't have unbridled wealth, unbridled use of cheap technology, and lots of people all using this stuff without feeding back on ourselves and putting a footprint on this planet so heavy that it's going to start making the very quality of life for which we use technology and affluence worse than it was. So the key then is, how do we get smart? And to get smart in my value system is we become more efficient and we help provide resources to the populous countries so that they can get an increasing share of the pie, but they don't use the cheapest, most polluting technologies, but the much more efficient and modern ones that are out there, because those pollution effluents that they're going to put up there are going to not only affect them, but they're going to affect us. So to me, there's good news in the greenhouse effect. And the good news is it's scary enough in at least 50% odds level that it might push us to do what we should have been doing all along, which is to make development of the planet our number one priority. The new buzzword is sustainable development, and I really believe that. And what that means is that we need to make the investments that are going to help bring down population growth rates in third world countries, help improve energy efficiency here, and see to it that whatever kind of technology is locked in for, say, the next 50 years in the developing countries, it's the least polluting and best kind of technology. And if that costs a little more capital up front, so be it. It's going to cost a lot of money to raise the sea levels, move the grain belts around, and change disease vectors. We're in an economic and an ethical issue right now. We've got time to avert substantial damage, but we can't do much if we don't move fast.
1: I'm David Suzuki. There's an Indian saying, before making an important decision, reflect back on seven generations of our ancestors and ahead on seven generations of our children. We haven't been thinking at all beyond immediate profit or convenience. We've got to stop this madness. Is it so difficult to realize that we live in a finite world? That we can't continue to use our very life support systems, the air, the water, the soil, as our garbage can? What really terrifies me is the idea that we somehow as a species have a blind spot, that we can't recognize the potentially lethal warnings all around us. Psychologist Robert Ornstein is author of the book New World, New Mind, a book that suggests we do have a fatal flaw.
2: There's an old story among biologists. It's called the boiled frog syndrome. A frog will sit without complaining in a pot of water. And in Fahrenheit, it can be increased from 100 degrees to 150 to 160 to 170 to 180. Nothing happens. The frog doesn't do anything differently. Nothing changes. It goes up to 190 to 200. But finally, at 212, there's a state change. The water boils and the frog dies. The reason that this is, I think, an important example for our future is that we have been slowly, in some cases literally with the greenhouse effect, in some cases figuratively, heating up the water around us. Those people who have been sounding warnings about what we are doing are people who would be listened to just as the frog would listen to someone as the temperature from the water increases from 160 to 175. If the frog could talk, he would say, "There's no difference. It's slightly warmer in here, but I'm just as well off." If you keep increasing it at that rate, you will die. The frog will say, "We have been increasing it for a long time and I haven't died. So what?" This is why our future is so unprecedented. This is why many of the warnings that many people, even as recent as 20 years ago on Earth Day, have made are beginning to be recognized. It's basically that we do have a fairly sophisticated set of detection apparatuses all around the world to detect changes in CO2, changes that affect the greenhouse effect. We have many other ways to look at increasing population. We have many other ways to deal with the increasing effect of technology. But somebody

0: he has to say and to demonstrate that our situation is like the frog. It is time we stopped increasing the heat, and it's time we started to cool off in human terms, and time we started to change.
1: What is the flaw in the frog?
0: The flaw in the frog is that he has never been in a situation where he was in boiled water. It doesn't happen in nature. So he has no built-in innate mechanism for getting out of it. So he doesn't need to avoid it, just as we don't need to, in our natural state, learn to deal with the consequences of 1.5 billion people dying in 30 minutes. And yet many of the things we're talking about now are beyond inconceivable. Whole cities poisoning their children, as Mexico City is doing. Cities reaching a point of violence and despair is clearly something that humanity was never designed to deal with. But it is up to us to redo that design and to redo it very, very quickly.
2: Next week on It's a Matter of Survival, what will it take to prevent this future? Thanks to ham operators Bruce Roney, Roy Stokes, Roman Zarnik, Munir Nahas, and Jack Kinch. Production assistant Steve Payne. Field producers Lynn Glazier and Chris Groskirth of the program Sunday Morning. Writers Anita Gordon and David Suzuki. Technician Larry Morey. Producer, Penny Park. Executive producer, Anita Gordon.
3: Don't think in 1989, foolish it seems now, that the great crisis that faced our world was nuclear warfare, bad as that is, that the great crisis that faced our world was possible annihilation by something as obvious as a bomb or a gun. What we've done to ourselves, we've done with in much less obvious ways. By the lifestyle we lived, we could have changed that. By the directions our political institutions took, we could have changed those. Today in 2039, we live in the world that we made. Back then in 1989, it was only scenarios, it was only projections. If only people would have responded to believe the projections, to understand that these are not flights of science fiction or of fantasy. These are serious, sober-minded estimates that tell you how the world is going to change.
2: I'm David Suzuki. Please join me next week for It's a Matter of Survival.
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5: 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We are dealing with the survival of the species.

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Lisa Ayusa is the web producer for Ideas. Technical production, Danielle Duval. Our senior producer is Nikola Lukšić. Greg Kelly is the executive producer of Ideas. And I'm

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6: Before there was Katie Lang, before Peaches or Chapel Roan, there was Carol Pope. She was Canada's first queer female rock star. Maybe you remember High School Confidential. Carol's going to tell you all about how she went from a shy, bookish teenager to international queer icon.
7: From CBC News, the World This Hour, I'm Neil Herland. The U.S. military is launching a new round of strikes against Iran, coming at the same time as the funeral procession for the late Iranian Supreme Leader, Ayatollah Ali Khamenei. Reports say the attacks are targeting air defense systems, surface-to-air missiles, anti-ship missiles, and drone launch sites. Military officials say they're in response to Iranian attacks on three merchant ships in the Strait of Hormuz. U.S. prosecutors say 24 people have been arrested around the world, tied to organized crime groups based in India. Three of the arrests were made by police in Canada. RCMP Commissioner Michael Duhem says the criminals inflicted pain on communities around the globe.
8: Some of the most cruel and wide-reaching criminals whose crimes range from kidnapping to extortion to murder to shootings, to arson, to drug trafficking, and many others. These groups are known to prey on the less fortunate to carry out the criminal activities.
7: In other news, nearly half of the rural municipalities and six First Nations in Manitoba are under local states of emergency. Multiple rounds of thunderstorms and heavy rain have caused overland flooding, infrastructure damage, and destroyed crops. Karen Pauls reports.
9: Roads washed out, a hospital flooded. Last week, parts of western Manitoba got up to 2 months' worth of rain in just hours. Lance Jacobson is the mayor of Swan River.
10: Anger and tensions are starting to build up here because there's just too much bureaucracy holding people back to help individuals in our community.
9: One of the main hospitals in the region had to evacuate patients because of flooding. Dauphin pharmacist Barrett Precision says everyone is chipping in to help, using helicopters, boats, even drones.
11: Doing whatever we can to get people medications in urgent times.
9: Brandon Mayor Jeff Fawcett says crews are building up dikes along the Assiniboine River in Manitoba's second biggest city.
12: The crest is probably likely on Sunday.
9: The military is assessing the hardest hit areas, but so far hasn't said what role it can play. Karen Pauls, CBC News, Winnipeg.
7: The building that housed the headquarters of Pfizer in New York for decades is on the verge of collapse tonight.
13: We're getting reports from the construction that two columns buckled on the 21st floor.
7: The high-rise on 42nd Street was being converted into a residential building when the columns started to buckle. Tonight, there are fears the building could fall down. Here's New York Fire Chief John Esposito.
14: We have specialized tools that we can watch the building from and see movement even in centimeters or fractions of an inch. And since we arrived on the scene and put that in place, we have seen continual movement. It does mean that it is not yet stable. It is still a very serious and dangerous situation.
7: Several nearby buildings have been evacuated as a precaution. Kyle Lowry is ending his NBA career as a Toronto Raptor again, but just for one day. After 20 seasons in the league, Lowry announced his retirement. Michelle Song explains.
15: The greatest Raptor of all time, Kyle Lowry.
16: Signing an NBA contract for the last time, as he vowed to do before he left the franchise, Kyle Lowry will spend his last day in the league as a Toronto Raptor once again.
17: It's a special place. You know, it's no place like other. When you play for, you know, Canada's team.
16: Lowry spent 9 seasons with the team and played a central role in Toronto's first championship win in 2019. He was later traded to the Miami Heat and spent his last 2 seasons with the 76ers in his hometown of Philadelphia. But Raptors general manager Bobby Webster says Lowry's legacy in Toronto is forever etched into the hearts of fans.
15: Before Kyle,

0: 31. For Peterborough and the Kawartha Lakes, clear tonight, a low 15. And for Wednesday, sunny, a high 30.
1: All touch, no contact. High School Confidential. Shaking the foundations. If those song titles mean something to you, you know what a big deal the Canadian band Rough Trade was in its 80s and 90s heyday. And the performer at the heart of Rough Trade was, of course, Carol Pope. Her iconic career is the subject of a new documentary. Anti-Diva charts the rise of one of Canada's most provocative performers. Carol Pope will tell you about how she went from being a bookish kid to an icon of sexual liberation and exploration. Prepare for an extra spicy conversation. Your radio may in fact catch fire. I'm Jill Deakin, in for Tom Power. Welcome to Q.

Before there was Peaches, before K.D. Lang, before the Riot Girls came along, and way before Pink Pony Club, there was Carol Pope. Carol is often thought of as Canada's OG queer rock icon. Her alt-rock band, Rough Trade, made a name for themselves in the 1970s and 80s with songs like this one.

0: That's a bit of All Touch from Rough Trade's 1981 album For Those Who Think Young. Carol Pope is an audacious, authentic, and unapologetic artist. And now, a new documentary tells her story. It's called Anti-Diva, The Carol Pope Confessions. It gets into her shy life as a bookish kid, her exploration into the Yorkville folk scene, and how her world opened up when she started reading about sex and found images of sexual experimentation, which she found to actually be incredibly funny. And she worked that humor into her songs. And as you'll hear, that got her a lot of attention. Carol Pope joined Tom Power in the Q studio to talk about the documentary and about her incredible career. And in case it wasn't clear, a lot of this conversation revolves around the topic of sex. So if you've got little ones around, or if it's just not your thing on a random Tuesday, you might want to turn the radio down for a little bit.
1: How are you?
2: I'm okay. How are you?
1: How is this? You seem unbelievably comfortable to sit down and talk about yourself for a little while.
2: Oh, yeah. It's my favorite subject.
1: I really enjoyed watching the documentary.
2: Oh, good.
1: I got some questions around it.
2: Okay, ask me.
1: So it starts with you sort of talking about this really formative experience you had watching Elvis on television, and that was really inspiring to you. What do you remember about that? Where were you? What did you watch?
2: I was a little kid, so I would say the Ed Sullivan Show.
1: Yeah.
2: And then I think my mom turned me on to Bob Dylan because he was on the CBC very, very early.
3: Hey, Woody Guthrie, I wrote you a song about a funny old world that's coming along.
1: Because she wanted you to be a musician a little bit, right?
2: No, she was a frustrated artist, singer, and my father wouldn't let her sing anymore when they got married. So
1: I love that she came from English music hall. I mean, I love that kind of thing.
2: Yeah. I have all these photographs of her and everybody she was in these shows with.
1: Did she sing any of the old songs around the house or anything?
2: She did. She sang a lot, and she was obsessed with Peggy Lee, so she would impersonate Peggy Lee.
1: What's the one she sang? What, if you can remember your mom singing a song, what one was it?
2: Oh, probably Fever.
1: So you see Elvis and you think, I want to be a guitar player. I want to be a musician.
2: Yeah, because I love music. I think I remember writing songs in a bathtub when I was 4, so it was just there. So I secretly wanted to be a musician, but it took me many, many years

0: to come out of the musician closet.
1: What were the songs you were writing when you were four? Do you remember them?
0: I think I wrote something called Old London Town.
1: Yeah.
0: I can't even remember that. Yeah, I vaguely remember that. I don't know why.
1: So, because you're right, the coming out as a musician took a little bit long, because it's really clear in the doc that you're shy. You were shy and bookish and introverted.
0: Yeah, well, we moved a lot, and I went to a lot of schools, and it was really difficult. And so I would stay in my room and do a lot of drawings and build things, build paper sculptures, and just I had a very rich fantasy life. And yeah, I read a lot. I read like 8 books a week.
1: But to be a musician and to be a performer would mean a lot of people would be looking at you, and I can't imagine that would have been comfortable for a shy kid.
0: Oh, no, I wanted that.
1: Oh, yeah?
0: Yeah. I don't know what, that's a whole other thing, I know, but I just was like, I want to move people with music. I mean, I don't know how conscious I was of that, but I'm like, I want to be singing in front of people.
1: So you come to Canada, and then you kind of move out to the suburbs, and then you start coming into Yorkville.
0: Yes.
1: Which at the time was what?
0: Fabulous. It was like all these amazing bands were playing. And so I would go and see to all these clubs, like the Penny Farthing and the Minor Bird and Boris's. And just see these amazing bands like The Influence and Luke and the Apostles and the Kensington Market. And what was the band before Steppenwolf? I can't remember. Oh, the Minor Birds. That's what they were before.
1: Oh, yeah. And Neil Young. Was it Rick James in the Minor Birds, too?
0: Yeah, yeah.
1: Yeah, yeah. Neil Young was in the Minor Birds. Was that whole thing during that time?
0: Yeah.
1: You saw that era?
0: Oh. I saw that. And I saw Joni Mitchell when she was a baby at the Riverboat.
1: What was that like?
0: I was like, I just thought she was fantastic, but nobody really knew her that well.

0: listening, Smoking a Dude with Richie Havens. And I actually went to New York in 1967 and saw The Doors at the Electric Circus, which was an amazing club. And everybody was on acid and they were lying on the floor. There was a lot of lying on the floor in those days, on the ground, because you were so stoned you couldn't stand up.
1: And you go into the scene and you think what? Like, I want to be a part of this?
0: Yeah. And I did a lot of acid. I mean, everybody did.
1: Yeah, I think that goes without saying.
0: Yeah.
1: But you were in there and you were like, I found my people. Like, hey, I was kind of introverted or bookish, or like I was out in the burbs and now I have found my people.
0: I found my people. I found my musicians and singers and I was very inspired and then started writing songs.
1: Was it easy to want to be a musician? Was it easy to become one? Was it easy to find gigs? Was it?
0: No, not really. But after I met Kevin Staples, you know, then we had our little love duo.
1: This is Kevin Staples, who you founded Rough Trade with.
0: Yeah.
1: Yeah.
0: And we were absolutely fascinated with each other.
1: You and Kevin, what are you listening to music together?
0: Yeah, we listened to a lot of music together. And he was into like jazz or something that I wasn't into. And I was like, listen to this R&B. He wasn't really into black music, and I was obsessed. Oh, I mean, the first music I was obsessed with was, after Broadway, was gospel music, because they used to play it on a radio station that I could hear in Don Mills. So we listened to all that, and then we formed the Bullwhip Brothers, our fabulous folk duo. And I was looking at gay porn and I saw a picture of a guy in assless chaps and I'm like, we should call our band Rough Trade because look at this. This is so cool and so offensive and so funny. And he was like, yes.
1: Oh, that's interesting. Right off the bat, you were like, this is offensive and funny. We should be like that.
0: Yeah.
1: Because I was wondering about that. Like when I was watching it, I was like, oh, was this just Carol being Carol, like, you know, or did she have an intention behind the kind of songs that she was writing or the kind of image that she was trying to portray back then?
0: I don't know how much I was into it. Well, we got into image, but I was like, sex is so funny. I need to write about it. I mean, I remember reading dirty books when I was a kid and going, this is really funny. And why are people so upset over it? And, you know, especially

0: especially coming up when I was a kid in the 50s, and how it's pretty similar to the way it is now, and Puritan, and, you know, the Republicans are all into banning sex and censorship. So pretty much the same.
1: And you found it funny. You were reading, you would read things about sex, you would see things about sex, and you said, there's something funny here that people don't find funny.
0: Yeah. Why is it so serious? And the whole act of making love is like a sloppy mess.
1: Yeah, it's a funny, kind of scary, silly thing to do.
0: Yeah.
1: It requires like a silliness about you.
0: Yeah.
1: Right. That's interesting. It's interesting that you saw it that way.
0: Well, how serious can you be? Can I put this thing inside you? And should I cover it up with a condom or whatever?
1: How were the first shows?
0: I was terrified. I think the first shows we did were at Grossman's as Rough Trade.
1: Grossman's Tavern in Toronto, yeah.
0: And we had different band members. And then we started playing at the Colonial.
1: What were the shows like? Were they?
0: They were, I don't know, people loved them. And like all kinds of people came, like, you know, we were friends with Gilda Radner and Danny Aykroyd and everybody that was in the early Second City. And Margaret Trudeau came, and we pretended to be cool. That's when she was hanging out with the Stones.
1: What do you mean you pretended to be cool?
0: We were like, Margaret Trudeau's in the audience. Pretend she's not here. It's like that.
1: Or pretend to be too cool for her, and don't make a big deal about it.
0: Yeah, and right. We also went to New York. We started going to New York very early, and we played at this club called Trudy Heller's, and we had two people from Lou Reed's band. Like all these insane people in New York. And
1: did you meet Lou?
0: Lou came and he was, let's just say, a little bit stoned.
1: Yeah.
0: And he was with this guy that, Joanne Brooks, who was in the band at the time, called Ernie Thorazine.
1: Yeah.
0: So they were on those kind of drugs.
1: Did he talk to you about the show at all?
0: He was too out of it.
1: Right.
0: I mean, we went and hung out with him, but he was just so stoned that night.
1: I would have thought there might be a kindred spirit there. I mean, you know, back in the mid-60s, Velvet Underground were writing about sex and, you know, and bondage at a time that kind of nobody else was.
0: Yeah. No, I don't remember that. I just remember him being really stoned. But I guess he liked it because we all hung out after.
1: In the documentary, you say that Rough Trade was born by mixing Kevin's talent for creating pop music and what you call your dark, bitter sensibility. What was driving your writing back then?
0: I was very angry. And, you know, reading all this feminist literature and also reading intensely dark S&M books, like The Story of O, Henry Miller and Anais Nin, and then, you know, The Female Eunuch, and Sappho is a right-on woman, like all that stuff. And I'm sure that influenced the way I wrote. I was just like very angry, but I'm like, I'm going to be angry, but it's also, I'm going to have a, you know, I have a dark sense of humor. So that made it into the lyrics.
1: Well, what did you want to write about? What did you want your writing to do? What did you want your...
0: I don't know. I wasn't really thinking about it. I'm like, I'm going to, you know, come up with a really good hook. Like, I remember writing a song called Lipstick on Your Dipstick.
1: Yeah.
0: And, oh, God. Oh, we had a song called True Confessions where I would whip. Well, I had this friend who liked to be whipped, so I would whip him in the audience. I had a riding crop. He'd come up on stage and I'd whip. Well, not really hard, but anyway, stuff like that.
1: Were you trying to be shocking? I'm just thinking about, I'm thinking these things would not be a big deal now.
0: No, but then nobody else was doing it.
1: Were you trying to be a bit shocking for the audience?
0: A little bit. I was just trying to push boundaries, I think. And
1: why? Why did you want to push boundaries?
0: Oh, because everybody was so uptight and everybody was so bossy and everybody was like, you can't do original material. Nobody want, you know, all these agents were like, we're trying to get bookings. And they're like, no, you have to do top 40 and blah, blah. And we're like, no, we don't. I mean, one of our most famous gigs was this residency we had at the Chimney. I think we were there for 6 weeks.
1: This is in Toronto?
0: Yeah.
1: Yeah.
0: And got this huge following of like all kinds of people all over the map. I mean, queer people, straight people, people in theater, actresses.
1: I get it. So like there was this, you were probably being told, it sounds like you were being told, hey, you can't write your own music, especially you can't write this.

0: this music.
1: Yeah.
0: You got to do maybe Jan and Dean, or you got to,
1: I don't know.
0: You got to do songs by somebody else.
1: Yeah.
0: And in order for you to have a career, and you start going, hey, look, not only am I being shocking and, you know, all this stuff, but there's an audience for it and they're really starting to come out.
1: Exactly. I mean, people were dressing like me and people were throwing drugs on stage. So good times.
0: You went pretty fast from shy, bookish, introverted to wearing see-through pants on stage.
1: It just evolved.
2: I'm Jill Deacon. You're in the middle of Tom Powers' conversation with Rough Trade frontwoman Carol Pope. She's the subject of a new documentary, Anti-Diva, The Carol Pope Confessions. And they've been talking about Carol's early influences from the Yorkville folk scene in Toronto to the New York underground scene that introduced her to some pretty colorful characters, including a young Lou Reed. But if the name Carol Pope or Rough Trade still isn't ringing any bells, you may recognize their huge 1980 breakout hit, High School Confidential. The conversation actually picks back up here as Carol and Tom talk about what a big deal that song became and the whole hoopla that came along with it.

0: Can I ask you about the lyric in there that got a lot of attention?
1: Oh, cream my jeans?
0: Yeah, it's the, she makes me cream my jeans when she comes my way. Can I say we were reading some lyrics even from 2026? Probably wouldn't be that controversial right now.
1: No.
0: How controversial did it get? What did you hear? What were you hearing?
1: Some people bleeped it. Chum FM brought us into the studio because they wanted us to put a, you know, write, sing something tamer. And, but we didn't. We just screwed around. And my friend, a friend of mine said, why don't you sing She Makes Me Order Chinese Food?
0: When she comes my way?
1: When she comes my way. So I did that, and I just ended up bleeping it. I mean, we were just kind of really insulted that they wanted us to do it, but we didn't actually end up censoring it.
0: What did you make about the big outcry around it at the time?
1: I just thought it was so tame to me then. I'm like, what is the big deal? It's, you know, I mean, it's not really, there's no swear words. Cream my jeans. What?
0: Weren't police coming to the gigs and stuff like that back then?
1: Oh, that was at Grossman's. And, oh yeah, they did come to a couple of gigs.
0: Why? Why were they coming?
1: Oh, because they didn't want me to grab my crotch.
0: Do you want to tell that story?
1: I don't know. I think they were waiting for me to grab my crotch.
0: Why were they expecting you to grab your crotch?
1: Because that was part of my thing.
0: Oh, really? So you became kind of known for grabbing your crotch.
1: Grabbing my crotch and whipping people and wearing my bondage suit and, you know, all of that stuff. So, yeah, the police showed up a couple of times, but they didn't do anything. They probably got turned on because they were dudes.
0: did you register it as, like, queerphobia, as homophobia? Did you register it as any of that back then?
1: No, just womanphobia, just woman exerting power kind of phobia. And then I was like, people are down the street, like, the Vileones are playing, and they're slashing each other's, they're slashing themselves and bleeding all over the place and throwing furniture around. But you're here, checking out me, who might grab my crotch.
0: What does that tell you?
1: Double standard.
0: Did it ever affect you? Did you ever get intimidated? Did you ever get scared? Because you seem so unflappable in those years, but I also know you're an actual living, breathing person. Did it ever get hard?
1: No. It didn't get hard. It was just once we had to deal with record companies and all of that, then it, you know, then that became difficult.
0: Why do you think it became such a big hit? That may be a better question for the scholar of Rough Trade, but I bet you have an answer.
1: It's very catchy. It's like a little anthem, and a lot of people, just straight people, were like, this is a cool song. I like it.
0: me too.
1: Yeah.
0: I didn't know it. I didn't.

0: think anything of it until I turned, like, probably became a teenager. I just thought it was a cool, fun song, you know?
1: Yeah, and so queer people were like, that song helped me come out. And straight people were like, I love that song.
0: Yeah, I was in the I love that song camp.
1: Yeah.
0: What does that mean to you, Carol, when people say, this song helped me come out? Do people start saying that to you?
1: Yeah. I don't know. I was very pleased that it enabled them to come out because people were not really... Yeah, I guess I was just singing about sexuality and people were not doing that that much in those days.
0: Why do you think they were? Why do you think they were? This song was helping people come out. What did people tell you about how that song helped them come out?
1: Just because, you know, I was this very androgynous figure singing about another woman, and you know that helped them come out. They're like, oh, I see somebody singing about another woman, so it's okay for me to like other women, or it's okay for me to like men. There, that's the kind of feedback I got.
0: You performed that at the Junos, and you, what did they say? They told you in rehearsal not to grab your crotch.
1: Yeah.
0: Again, I watched it, and it's so tame.
1: I know.
2: Over the past few years, they have developed a huge cult following, known as one of the more provocative bands around these parts. Ladies and gentlemen, Carol Pope and Rough Trade.
0: Can you tell the story? So you were playing the Junos.
1: We were playing the Junos. The director said, don't grab your crotch. We were like, no, I don't. Oh, of course not. And then we did.
0: Well, the directors came over to you and said, hey, this is the CBC. Please don't grab your crotch.
1: Yeah.
0: And then you go on stage to actually perform. And do you know all along, like, I'm not going to do this in rehearsal. I'm going to do it.
1: Yeah.
0: I'm going to do it when the lights come on.
1: Yeah.
0: Yeah.
1: Absolutely. And, you know, the CBC... Never, we had always, I mean, in the 70s, we were on a lot of, on CBC's talk shows like Canada After Dark and Peter Zaski. And those were pretty radical shows. Mm. And they let us do anything. And I'm like, why are they telling us what to do now? Because I guess the Junos is a family show and those other things were late night. But still, come on, CBC.
0: Come on, that's what I say every day in my life. How did you? What was the reaction immediately afterwards in the room? Was the crew there? What was the reaction right away?
1: I don't know. I couldn't really tell. I was just like, we got a lot of great feedback from people.
0: I heard Anne Murray sent you something.
1: Yeah, she just sent me a telegram or something. I think people wrote telegrams in those days, or a note. I have it somewhere. Yeah, I think she sent me a note and just said we were really bummed out about something that day, and that really made us laugh.
0: From Anne Murray.
1: Yeah.
0: That must have been pretty cool.
1: It was very cool.

That is, of course, High School Confidential by Rough Trade. And before that, you heard Tom Power and Carol Pope talk about how shocking the media, yes, even the CBC, thought that Carol's music and onstage gestures were back in the day. The life and career of Carol Pope is being celebrated in the new documentary, Anti-Diva, The Carol Pope Confessions. It chronicles everything Carol Pope, from her childhood as a shy kid who barely

buried herself in books to her sexual awakening and the formation of her band, Rough Trade. It became a really sex-positive group, and Carol became a performer who ruffled the feathers of record labels and even the police in Canada back in the 70s and the 80s. Rough Trade had a big hit with the song High School Confidential in 1980, followed up by another hit, Crimes of Passion. That is where Tom and Carol pick up their conversation.

0: from 1982. That's Rough Trade with Crimes of Passion. So I talked to a lot of artists who get called like shocking or taboo in their time. When we were watching this documentary, we were wondering, like, was the intention to shock, or were you just being yourself, just doing you, as the kids would say?
1: I was just doing me. But I, you know, the second verse of that song is about two boys together. And people have said to me, you know, it made me feel seen as a gay man. So that was nice. And we really, we should have done a video with Barbie dolls. We didn't, but that would have been funnier.
0: But the sense I got from the doc is that it was kind of annoying being asked about you writing about sex. Like, you, at a certain point, you got a little tired of it.
1: Oh, absolutely. But, you know, straight men are obsessed with sex.
0: Dude, I want to hear more about how you got annoyed with it.
1: Well, you know, ask me something different. Ask me what my influences are, or what do I think about the state of the world, or anything else.
0: Yeah, because you were writing about a lot of other things than sex back
1: then. Absolutely.
0: You were writing about an emerging corporate culture. You were writing about political extremism. You feel like those songs, you're saying that those songs were not getting the same amount of attention, or that part of you was not getting the same amount
1: of
0: attention.
1: Yeah, like, what's the Fuhrer about the Fuhrer, which is sadly so relevant today.
0: Yeah.
1: Shaking the Foundations, Endless Night, which was about, I think, inspired by the bathhouse raids here in the 80s.
0: It started to get annoying that people only saw this kind of part of you.
1: Yeah. I mean, we were like typecast, but that's what happens when you, I think, become successful and then kind of the media turns on you.
0: It also might be what happens when you're the first to do stuff, you know?
1: Yeah, yeah.
0: Like, I think about you even, like, there's a really great part of the documentary where, like, it's pretty personal, too, where you talk about how you and Kevin, who had been both, like, musical partners in Rough Trade and also romantic partners, and then you come out as gay and you start dating him and another member of the band named Jane. I was thinking, like, was there a scene in Canada in that era for you to come out? Like, was that a comfortable thing to do? Like, were there other, you're giving me the no head shake.
1: No, there was nothing. I mean, when I first thought about coming out or being with other women, there was nothing. There was like a gay bar that I knew of.
0: Yeah.
1: And nobody to talk to. But Jane, well, she ended up being in the band for a while, but she kind of had been stalking me since the 60s. I mean, we were friends, but she would just come over and look at me and then leave. And I'm like, what is that about? And then eventually we went to a party and got together. And then, you know, I started having an affair with her, and I had to come out to, you know, I had to tell Kevin, and it was devastating.
0: Now you can tell from the documentary how devastating it was.
1: Yeah. Because I mean, you know, he's one of the great loves of my life, and I didn't want to hurt him, but, you know, I wanted to be with women.
0: Yeah. So, and at the same time, like, there's that hurt of doing that to Kevin, and then there's also, hey, I'm, you know, in this era, that's going to isolate me a little bit, and it's going to be another part of something people talk about me around, you know, and there's not a whole lot of people like me, especially in the Canadian music scene at the time.
1: Yeah. But I just didn't care. I was like, I have to be true to myself.
0: How come you never cared?
1: Why care? You know.
0: Some people care. I mean, I admire it, but not everyone has it.
1: Well, because, like, look at the

0: people who are judging me, you know, they have their own issues. Like, how dare you judge me?
1: You had that from the beginning, though. Like, you had that when you were a kid. Like, why? Where did that come from in you?
0: I don't know.
1: Really?
0: Yeah. It was just there. There's something I would be like, you're flawed. You have your own issues. Why are you judging me? Why don't you take care of your own stuff, you know?
1: In the documentary, Canadian legends like Katie Lang and Peaches and Jan Arden talk about watching you on stage and realizing that, hey, maybe, not just, hey, maybe I can come out, but also, like, maybe I can play music, too. Have you seen the documentary?
2: Yes.
1: What goes through your head when you see those scenes with artists like that talking about you?
0: I am kind of shocked and thrilled that that I influenced them, because I admire them as artists. But Peaches, you know, I've known Peaches for a while, and I feel like Peaches is an extension of what I started. I really do.
1: What do you mean?
0: Because I could have gone that route. I could have gone that in her route. I mean, you know, she's singing about sex, but also sexual parody. So she's just taken it to a whole other level.

0: How hard is it to be an artist now?
1: Oh, it's hard. Because the only real income, if you're an indie artist, your only real income is from performing, unless you, certainly not streaming. I mean, I don't make any money from streaming, really. And once in a while, you know, getting a song placement, but it's really difficult. But it's, you know, I still love performing. It's very joyful for me and freeing and all, as it always has been.
0: I think I would have thought that High School Confidential alone would have put you in a, you know, on a beach somewhere for the rest of your life, you know?
1: It's Canada, so no.
0: Oh, really?
1: Yeah, yeah. If it was the U.S.
0: What keeps you making music?
1: I like it. It's...
0: I don't think it's just I like it.
1: No, I like it. It's fulfilling. It's, you know, you're a musician. It's all about the joy.
0: I know, but I want to hear you say it.
1: It's all about the joy, and I love writing a good song, and I'm like, this is pretty good. I want to get that out there.
0: It's still fulfilling. It's
1: yeah.
0: It's what you've been doing forever, really.
1: Yeah, it's all I know how to do.
0: The movie is as much about you as it is about the love between you and Kevin.
1: Yeah.
0: Kevin Staples, who your partner in Rough Trade. And I'm sorry to say, it wasn't until after I watched the movie that I knew that I found out he passed away last year.
1: Oh.
0: Sorry for you.
1: Thank you. Yeah, it was just awful watching him suffer. Because I guess it happened. Well, he's had cancer a couple of times, but this was like renal cancer, and they kept, you know, hacking chunks out of his body, and it kept coming back, and oh, it's just awful. And it was, I mean, he was such a magic, sweet person, and I just value him so much, and I miss him so much, you know, because I'll talk to him almost every day. We would talk about music or whatever, or film, or just be stupid with each other, and I don't have that many people I can be that stupid with.
0: Can I take a risk and ask a 70s punk for a reflective, earnest answer on something?
1: Sure.
0: It's a dangerous world for me. When you look back at this documentary, what are you the proudest of?
1: I just think, you know, the music that I made with Kevin.
0: Those songs.
1: And they do talk about the musical, that Rough Trade, the musical that we've been working on forever and ever and ever, and I hope that happens.
0: Is it going to happen?
1: We're just trying to raise money to do a workshop. We did one about 3 years ago, and some of the actors are in the documentary talking about that, some of the young queer actors that were in it. And when we did that workshop, people came in and they didn't really know about AIDS because it's about New York and my brother and I in New York in the 80s, and him being in a band and then him being an activist in ACT UP. And they just didn't really know about that. And they were like,

0: the story has to be told. And they cried a lot when we were doing this workshop.
1: They didn't know about what?
0: They didn't really know about AIDS and how many people had... They're young. You know, they didn't know what we went through then, because you would hear somebody was sick and then the next week they'd be dead. So I think people need to know about that.
1: I think what they didn't know what we went through could be the subtitle of this whole documentary.
0: It could be.
1: You know what I mean?
0: Yeah, yeah.
1: To make the art that you had to make, to make this influence where people are saying you're the godmother of this or that, or the most, you know, influential, you know, shocking, controversial. To me, the documentary is about, hey, look what I had to go through to do all that, you know?
0: Exactly. It was a lot. It was a lot. It was not easy.
1: We're grateful to you, though.
0: Well, I'm grateful to you.
1: Thanks for... I almost got you. Thanks for coming in.
0: Oh, you're so welcome.
1: Nice to talk to you.
0: Nice talking to you.

Rough Trade with Fashion Victim. Before that, you heard Tom Power's conversation with Carol Pope. Anti-Diva, the Carol Pope Confessions, is traveling in theaters across Canada, including a performance tonight in Toronto.

Toronto. Tomorrow it screens in St. John's, Newfoundland. It's going to hit the West Coast later this month. You can also catch it anywhere on CBC Gem as of 24th of July.

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1: I'm Jill Deacon, in for Tom Power. You are listening to Q. Now, I know Canada has been eliminated from the World Cup. Yes, that was a bit of a crushing heartbreak a few days ago. But come on, it has been a glorious run for our national team. And there is still, of course, a ton of World Cup buzz. So let's keep having fun with it, right? A few weeks

0: ago, Tom spoke to Boy Wonder. He is a legendary producer who has worked with the likes of Drake and Cardi B and Kendrick Lamar and Rihanna. He's also Canadian, which, as you're going to hear, is really important to him. And just ahead of the World Cup, Boy Wonder, along with Canada Soccer, put out an album that features a bunch of Canadian artists with tons of super fun pump-up songs. You're going to hear one of them in just a few minutes. But first, here's a little bit of Tom's conversation with the legendary producer, Boy Wonder.
1: I read that you're a soccer dad.
2: Yeah, I'm an avid soccer dad.
1: What does that mean?
2: That means my daughter, she plays high-level soccer. She plays Ontario Provincial Development League.
1: She's good.
2: She's pretty good. And I'm there every day, 5 days out the week training, games on Sundays, and I'm in there, man. I'm the guy arguing with the opposing team parents, the guy sometimes getting kicked out of games.
1: Is that true?
2: I've been kicked out of like one game.
1: Why did you get kicked out of the game?
2: One of our players was getting abused and the ref wasn't making any calls, so I had to let him hear it, you know?
1: Oh, wow. So you're like the real soccer dad. You're really giving it.
2: Yeah, I'm a little bit, here's the thing, man. I'm just passionate about everything that I do, you know? So it's like, when I'm really into it, like something, I'm really into it, and I get into it, you know, and I don't regret it because sometimes people have to get called out, you know, and that ref was not doing his job.
1: Did you play growing up?
2: No, my parents tried to get me into it, but it was a little too late. It was like eighth grade. Playing soccer your first time in eighth grade doesn't really make sense. You know?
1: Yeah, right. Yeah. You kind of want to be doing it from when you're like 7 years old.
2: Yeah, yeah. You got to learn fundamentals. I'm out there like big old kid and I don't even know how to dribble the ball properly.
1: Hold on. Why did they try to get you to play in grade eight?
2: This is a question I have to ask them. They don't really have answers for me, you know? I think I asked them that one time, and they're just like, I don't know, they're just trying something. <You know?
1: laughs> It all worked out that you were an indoor cat. We talked about that last time.
2: Yeah.
1: Staying inside with the computer.
2: Yes.
1: Turned out to be good for you.
2: Definitely turned out good.
1: How did this thing come about with you and Canada Soccer?
2: Well, the people at Perfect Pitch and Canada Soccer, they reached out about originally, you know, just doing 4 songs for the World Cup. I was just like, you know what? I brought the idea to them. I was like, there's so much talent in Canada. I don't think it's deserving of only like 4 songs. Why not just do an entire project and do it with all Canadians? They thought it was a great idea, and we just got a bunch of Canadian artists. Took about a year to put together, and we made an amazing body of work. I'm super proud of it.
1: Not every artist like yourself who's Canadian who goes international the way that you did to have, like, you know, international hits, mm-hmm. Sri Lanka and the Philippines, and, you know, all over the world. Okay, there's no part of the world that the songs you've worked on aren't playing.
2: Yeah.
1: I find that, no disrespect to them, the Canadian-ness of them matters to them a little less. They mm-hmm. see themselves as, like, more international artists than anything else when they get to that level.
2: Yeah.
1: It sounds like it's very... the Canadian-ness of you and Canadian artists sounds still very important to you.
2: Of course. We have, I think, some of the most talented here, if not the most talented people on the planet live in Canada, from producers to songwriters to artists, actors, actresses, athletes, everything. You know, there's a lot of talent here. I'm just proud to be Canadian. You know, I was born in Jamaica. I came here and, you know, just growing up in Canada, growing up with how the culture is out here, you know, like, the Italians hang out with the Indians and the Jamaicans, and everybody's just kind of together in Canada, and that's how it was growing up. So, you know, when this opportunity came up, it's just pride for me. It's like, Canada, we make some of the best music, and I know other countries are going to be making music as well. So I'm like, yeah, like I want to compete, and I think I'm one of the most diverse producers in the world. And I was like, let's put it together. Let's make all different types of music. Let's get all Canadians. There's a bunch of Canadians that make different genres of music. Let's all put it together.
1: What did you make when your parents told you you were going to move to Canada? What did you think of Canada at that point?
2: I was only 4 years old when I moved up here. So any
1: memory of that at all?
2: I have super early memories of being in Canada, but coming from Jamaica, I could vaguely remember like what was going on in Jamaica. I was too young, but I just remember early living in Canada.
1: No, like no memories of like, okay, there's snow here and there's winter here.
2: I remember like when I was a kid, I grew up, the first place I lived when I came out here was North York. And I lived in an area called the Villaways. And I just remember just doing kiddie stuff, like making snow angels and being outside with friends like super early. But it's such a long time ago. You know, I'm turning 40 this year, so.
1: Oh, yeah, you're old. We're getting up there, aren't we?
2: Yeah, getting up there. So to remember something that happened when I was 4, it's like kind of. There's like little things that I remember, you know?

That's Alessia Cara there with In My Hands. That comes from a special collaboration between the producer, Boy Wanda, and Canada Soccer, as in the organization that promotes the sport here in Canada. You can find more of Tom's conversation with Boy Wanda about the project on our podcast. Just search Q with Tom Power wherever you get your podcasts. That is it for the show today. Tomorrow on Q, a conversation with Andre Sills. He's got two huge roles at this year's Stratford Festival in Ontario. He plays Oberon in A Midsummer Night's Dream. And I was lucky enough to see him from the front row just last week playing the title role in Othello. Woo! Going to be a great conversation with Andre Sills. He'll give you his take on the controversy around Othello, and he'll tell you how rugby, of all things, has prepared him to play two Shakespeare leads at the same time. That's coming up tomorrow on Q. I'm Jill Deacon. Thanks so much for listening today. We'll talk again tomorrow.

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1: In the fall of 2023, Romana Didolo, a woman calling herself the Queen of Canada, drove into Richmond, Saskatchewan with a fleet of RVs and set up her kingdom in an abandoned school. 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
2: I'm Catherine Cullen. Over the last 3 years, complaints around dental diagnosis and billing have nearly doubled.

0: in British Columbia. We'll talk about how much of a problem dental overtreatment is in this country and how we can know if it's happening to us. That's coming up on The Current Review.
1: From CBC News, The World This Hour, I'm Neil Herland. A massive international crackdown on organized crime has led to charges against 37 people across Canada, the U.S., and Europe. All are accused of working for gangs based in India. Caroline Bargoot has more.
2: Shootings, murders, kidnappings.
3: This is how U.S. authorities say three transnational Indian crime syndicates have been terrorizing and extorting members of their diaspora around the world. The Lawrence Bishnoi gang, the Jagu Bangwal Poria organized crime group, and the Ravinder Singh Danda gang, whose leader is a Canadian now facing a minimum penalty of life in prison for running a drug trafficking operation, says Assistant U.S. Attorney for California Bill Asaley.
4: We will use the full weight and power to identify, target, and dismantle these organized crime groups.
3: Mike Duhem is the commissioner of the RCMP.
5: All these individuals played a significant leadership role in directing criminal activities impacting multiple countries.
3: Bishnoi has been behind bars in India since 2015, and authorities say was still able to direct the targeted assassination of prominent Sikh activist Hardeep Singh Nijjar outside a Gurdwara, a Sikh place of worship, in Surrey in the summer of 2023. Caroline Bargoot, CBC News, Vancouver.
1: In France, Marine Le Pen says she'll run for president in 2027. Last year, the far-right leader was banned from running for office for 5 years after she was found guilty of embezzlement. Today, an appeals court upheld that conviction but shortened her electoral suspension.
6: C'est les Français qui ont le dernier mot.
1: Speaking after the ruling, Le Pen says the people of France will have the final word. Three people from Prince Edward Island are dead after a collision in New Brunswick this morning. It involved an ambulance from the island and a transport truck. Taylor O'Brien reports.
7: Two paramedics and a patient from PEI have died in a two-vehicle collision in New Brunswick near the Confederation Bridge. It was in the community of Melrose, about 12 kilometers southwest of the bridge near Port Elgin. RCMP say it happened just after 9 o'clock this morning. Police say the collision is believed to have occurred when the driver of an ambulance was traveling westbound and collided head-on with a transport truck. The driver of the ambulance was from Warren Grove. There were two passengers on board, one from Nine Mile Creek, the other from Montague. RCMP say the driver of the transport truck was taken to hospital with what were believed to be serious but non-life-threatening injuries. This afternoon, Island EMS sent a statement saying, quote, "We are deeply saddened by the tragic motor vehicle collision involving one of our ambulances today." Taylor O'Brien, CBC News, Borden-Carleton.
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9: 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In Calgary, the station's already broadcasting dead air before lunchtime. Rogers is still operating dozens of radio stations in other Canadian cities, but in a statement, the company said it closed the Sportsnet and news stations because of declining audience and revenue trends. The company also said 80 people lost jobs connected to the radio station's closing. That's out of a total of 230 jobs cut by Rogers Sports and Media overall on Tuesday, just a day after the company completed a deal worth more than $4.3 billion to take full ownership of the Toronto Maple Leafs and Raptors. Anise Haydari, CBC News, Calgary.
1: Kyle Lowry returned to the Toronto Raptors today, but just to call it quits. He signed a one-day contract with the team, but only so he could retire in Toronto.
10: Words can't really describe it. I always said that, I would retire a Toronto Raptor, and that was everything. This place is, I call it home, I mean it.
1: And that is your World This Hour. For CBC News, I'm Neil Herland.
11: The weather forecast for Toronto, Hamilton, Niagara this evening: clear in Toronto with a low 19, cloudy in Hamilton with a low reaching 17, and in Niagara, a chance of showers overnight, a low 23. For Wednesday, a mix of sun and cloud with a chance of rain in Hamilton, a high.

0: over-treatment is in Canada and how to know if it's happening to you. Then, episode 4 of the CBC podcast, Allison After Nexium. But we begin with NATO, the world's most powerful military alliance, as it tries to find new footing in the time of Trump.
1: These new submarines, combined with the world's second largest fleet of icebreakers, combined with new aircraft, new radar, more missiles and drones, better cyber defenses, new ports and air bases, are allowing Canada to assert our full sovereignty in the Arctic.
0: As the NATO summit gets underway in Ankara, Turkey, Canada's Prime Minister is not the only one rethinking and reinvesting in defense. The U.S. has been pulling back and at times threatening to pull out. So all member states are considering what it would take to fill that gap. And today we have experts from different corners of the military alliance with us to discuss its future. Carrie Buck was Canada's ambassador to NATO from 2015 to 2018. She's in our Ottawa studio. Gunul Tol is the founding director of the Middle East Institute's Turkish program and author of Erdogan's War, A Strongman's Struggle at Home and in Syria. And Oana Lungescu served as NATO's principal spokesperson from 2010 to 2023. She is also a distinguished fellow with the Royal United Services Institute. Oana, I'm going to start with you. This summit is being billed as NATO 3.0 launching, where Europe takes on more responsibility for its own defense. It's less reliant on the U.S. It's also a moment where countries are going to have to match last year's big pledges and show that they are really increasing their spending. What is the mood like in Ankara right now as the summit is getting underway?
2: Well, there's a welcoming mood. I can tell you that coming yesterday from the airport, there were the flags of all 32 allies lining the highway. There were signs saying NATO, the key to peace. And actually, when I stopped in front of my hotel, the taxi driver wouldn't let me leave before he opened a brand new box of Turkish Delight and offered me some, which was delicious. So I think there is that. On the other hand, of course, what allies will want to show in Ankara is that they are delivering on the commitments that they made in The Hague in the Netherlands last year, in particular starting to invest 5% of GDP on defense and starting to translate all of that, all that cash into the capabilities that we actually need to defend ourselves. And ultimately, they are looking for a show of unity after many, many months marked by President Trump's threats over Canada, Greenland, criticism of Europeans for not showing enough support for his war in Iran, and, as you said, cuts to American military presence in Europe.
0: Yeah, a big agenda. It's going to take a lot more than Turkish delight, certainly, to get that done. Carrie Buck, I want to bring you in here because, of course, Canadians would have seen that yesterday the Prime Minister made this announcement on the eve of the summit here in Canada, a major purchase, a massive purchase of up to 12 submarines from the German company TKMS. It's going to cost tens of billions of dollars. We still don't have a final price tag. It was striking hearing Mark Carney say that Canada's increased military spending puts this country in a position to help lead the NATO alliance. Do you think that's the case?
3: I think it puts Canada in a position to be a very firm and strong member in the upper tier of the alliance, for sure. We've always been up near the top six of NATO allies in terms of real dollars spent on defense. And we're quite capable. And we have a history of doing some of the hard lifting in NATO. So, you know, depends how you define leadership.
0: So may I ask you, does this feel like a shift then, this moment?
3: Oh, yeah.
0: I mean, you're making the case that we've long been strong, but it does feel like something different is happening
3: shift right
0: now.
3: Yeah. Yeah. No, it's a huge shift. It's a huge shift in terms of defense spending commitments, not just committing to meeting the 2%, which is phenomenal, committing to the 5% by 2030. But it appears, although we haven't seen it out on paper yet, it appears that the government does have a glide path to reach those targets in a very credible way. I mean, PM said at CANSEC a couple of weeks ago that he was looking at, I think it was 4% by 28, 29, which is pretty good if we get there. So yeah, it's a quantum shift for Canada. And the point about the submarines and the other procurements that the PM talked about, it shows that we are ready to procure quickly and at scale. Now, the Defense Industry Forum has started this morning, and I expect a number of leaders, not all NATO leaders,

0: to speak at that forum. I am guessing that Prime Minister Carney would be among them. That would be an important signal. So it'll be interesting to hear what sectors of the Canadian defense industry he'll focus on, and he'll tout the new defense industry strategy that the government released a while ago. So all good news, I think. There's a lot of work to be done going forward on a number of things to put Canada in better stead on the Arctic, on the NATO defense planning process with its capabilities, etc. But really good news.
1: Gonu, I want to bring you in here. Turkey as the host country is going to have a certain amount of sway. How do you think it will affect the dynamic at this meeting?
2: Well, this is certainly a very important meeting for President Erdogan. As your guests mentioned, this is a critical moment for the alliance, from President Trump's return to the White House, questions about U.S. long-term commitment to NATO, concerns that Russia could be in a position to challenge the alliance within the next few years. So there are a lot of questions that really put the alliance's future under intense scrutiny. So from, and Turkey sits at the center of many of these debates. It has NATO's second largest military, one of the alliance's strongest defense industries, and has become one of its most active contributors to NATO missions. And as European allies race to strengthen their own defense capabilities, Turkey's military capacity and particularly industrial base are increasingly seen as strategic assets. So from Ankara's point of view, this summit is a chance to highlight exactly that, to demonstrate Turkey's value to the alliance, present itself as a bridge between the US and Europe, and reinforce its claim that it's an indispensable NATO ally. And that marks a remarkable turnaround from just a few years ago, when many allies viewed Turkey as NATO's problem child after its purchase of the Russian-made missile defense system.
1: Carrie, Gonu mentioned Russia a few times there. U.S. President Donald Trump is meeting with Volodymyr Zelensky tomorrow, the Ukrainian leader. We've seen these huge Russian missile and drone attacks just in the last few days on Kyiv, as we unfortunately often see. Russia does tend to increase its bombardments right before these meetings of world leaders. There's been some optimism, I think, coming out of the G7 meetings about how Trump might be handling some of these questions around Ukraine. What are you anticipating in terms of the kind of support we might see coming out of this summit?
0: Well, what I'd like to see, and I hope it comes to pass, is strong language on sustainable support for Ukraine and the summit outcomes. Last year at the Hague summit, the only reference to Ukraine was a brief passage saying that allies reaffirm their enduring sovereign commitments to provide support to Ukraine. Not a lot more, but you're right that the recent G7 meeting in Evian was much more clear and consistent about unwavering support for Ukraine. I'd like to see something in the conference outcomes that talks about military support, including air defense capabilities, additional systems and interceptors. One thing I read was that the bombardment by Russia of civilian buildings in Kyiv over the last two nights, one of the reasons that there's been so much damage is because Ukraine is running low on interceptors. We can't let that happen. Ukraine is fighting NATO's war for it against Russia. Not a proxy war, as the Russians say, but Ukraine is the line of defense, and it's in NATO's interest to have Ukraine do better. So I want to see that kind of strong language. But the other thing that'll be interesting is to look at the dynamics between Trump and Zelensky. I read that there's going to be a bilateral. It'll be interesting to see what comes out of that, because if I don't think Trump's going to change his policy. I think he'll still be cozy with Russian policy in a way that makes me and us uncomfortable, the rest of NATO uncomfortable. But Trump likes winners, and Ukraine's winning on the battlefield. And the other point is that if indeed that's happening, there may be a window of opportunity to correct some of the imbalances in the Ukraine talks the U.S. has been leading to date. Maybe more room for the Europeans to do something that can move this forward. But that only happens if Ukraine is in a position of strength. So I expect the summit to come forward. Secretary Mnuchin has talked about $70 billion in support. Most of that, well, all of that from Europe and Canada, none of it coming directly from the U.S. It's paid for by Europe and Canada with them buying U.S. armaments to supply to Ukraine.
1: One of the important facets of this meeting is, of course, the way

0: in which the U.S. has put pressure on European allies to do more to defend themselves. And I think that that was especially acutely visible back in Pete Hegseth's speech in Brussels in June, where he talked about NATO allies who denied support for the U.S. war with Iran. Let's listen to some of what he had to say then.
1: Too many allies still don't recognize the historic need that President Trump has made clear to them and to NATO itself to reforge a relevant, powerful military alliance. As President Trump put it, and rightfully so, he gave our allies a test to support America when we asked for their help. And too many failed it.
0: Juan Olenchescu, I wonder, to what extent do you think at this moment the European portion of NATO is ready to fill the gap that the United States seems to be leaving?
2: Well, the Europeans are stepping up, and the whole aim of the summit is also to show a rebalanced alliance, this NATO 3.0, which is basically about the Europeans hopefully also with the help of Canada, taking the lead for the defense of Europe, while the Americans continue to provide key capabilities, but in more limited numbers, and also continue to provide the nuclear umbrella, the ultimate deterrence. And what we've seen is that in the last month or so, when the US came to NATO and said, we're going to reduce the commitments that we make to the pool of forces available to NATO in case of crisis or conflict, the Europeans have actually been able to backfill most of those gaps in the last few weeks since the cuts were announced. So it's also been focusing minds in Europe. Of course, not everything can be replaced like for like. For instance, Europeans don't have strategic bombers, so they need to look at alternatives such as deep precision strikes. And it's interesting that in the NATO Industry Forum, which Kerry mentioned earlier, there's going to be, and already some have been announced in the last couple of hours, a lot of agreements and contracts related to deep precision, to drones, also to surveillance. So, for instance, Canada will be part of a group of about 12 countries which will replace NATO's AWACS planes, the surveillance and reconnaissance planes, by the mid-2030s with sub-planes, so made by a European manufacturer.
0: Gunnar Toll, I wonder, part of the conversation may be about what role NATO could play in the reopening of the Strait of Hormuz. So we see there's so many moving pieces here, right? Ukraine, the spending itself, the Strait of Hormuz. What do you see member states as being willing to offer?
3: Well, I don't see a realistic path toward a long-term resolution, because Iranians have realized that, you know, this is a very significant tool that they have. For decades, they refused to use Hormuz as a weapon against the West. And right now they realize that it's a very effective thing to have, and maybe more effective than having a nuclear weapon. So I don't think that Iranians will be willing to give up on that leverage. And I don't see how NATO countries move forward in a way that would resolve that.
0: Kerry Buck, as we think about the future of NATO, and as we hear the Prime Minister make these significant spending announcements, what would you say is at stake for Canada right now? What is the message to Canadians about this moment?
4: Well, I think it's a moment of transition for Canada and a moment of transition for NATO, in that it's time to put it the polite way, diversify away from our longstanding asymmetric reliance and dependency on the U.S., or to put it the impolite way, time for us to grow up and become masters of our own sovereignty. Mm. And so that's an important message, and NATO can deliver that, but NATO needs it needs to get through this summit intact. So this particular summit is just a scorecard summit that's mostly about managing President Trump, to be honest. And there's going to be a lot of work for NATO to do to adjust to that new world, and for Canada to do to adjust to that new world.
0: When you say get through this summit intact, what do you mean?
4: Well, I mean, you know, some onlookers are talking about this being, you know, the potential death of NATO this summit, the last summit.

0: Why? Because President Trump has consistently been doing things that shake the core of NATO, right? Calling into question the collective defense guarantee of Article 5, inviting Russia to attack allies that don't spend sufficient percentage of their GDP on defense, threatening Greenland, etc. So he has shaken the foundations of NATO, and NATO needs to transform. And I want to talk about it. The Europeans and Canada are stepping up to take over some of that space that the Americans are vacating. And that's good, and there is a good numbers story around that. But at the core of the alliance, it's in NATO and allies' interest to keep the U.S. inside the tent, and to keep the alliance as a transatlantic body that can help mount collective deterrence and defense, but believe it or not, is also a community of shared values, a place where middle powers can have extra leverage, like Canada, and a voice and veto at one of the premier security tables, functioning security tables the world has seen. So it's important for us, it's important for our self-interest, it's important for our space as a middle power with middle power allies that we can deploy with, that we can work with, and we can use to promote some of our foreign policy interests, including helping to manage President Trump or U.S. that's less reliable and more threatening than we've ever seen.
1: Juana, do you think that there is a question of whether NATO will get through this summit intact, whether the death of NATO is a real possibility?
2: Well, I think the obit for NATO has been written many, many times through the decades. I was there during the first Trump administration at the 2018 Brussels summit when President Trump threatened to walk out unless allies committed to invest much more in defense and much faster. And NATO has survived this as it has many other crises throughout its history. But of course, transatlantic trust is at a low level. And I think allies will be hoping for a summit that is perhaps as boring as possible, even though I think we can also expect President Trump to berate some of his allies for insufficient defense spending and for not helping enough in the Gulf of in the Strait of Hormuz. But I think ultimately it's in the interest of the United States, as it is in the interest of Canada and the interest of Europeans, to remain together, because this is a dangerous world in which none of our countries, including the biggest one of them, the United States, can face these challenges alone, for instance, when you look at the issue of China. So I think allies have already approved, actually, at the end of last week, the short summit declaration, which reaffirms the ironclad commitment to Article 5 of NATO collective defense and states that European allies and Canada are delivering on the commitment made in The Hague and building the future, which is a stronger Europe in a stronger NATO.
1: We will see whether or not this does indeed wind up being as boring as you hope. Thank you all for your insightful and interesting perspective today. Great to talk to all of you.
0: Thanks very much.
2: Thank you.
1: Juana Lungescu served as NATO's principal spokesperson from 2010 to 2023. Carrie Buck was Canada's ambassador to NATO from 2015 to 2018. And Gonu Tol is the founding director of the Middle East Institute's Turkish program and the author of Erdogan's War, A Strongman's Struggle at Home and in Syria. I'm Catherine Cullen, and this is The Current Review.
3: I was overcharged and told that I require multiple billings, and I knew something was off because I had just got them done like 6 months ago. So I was like, how are they already back? And they kept showing me x-rays. I'm like, this doesn't really make sense, and images. I went to another dentist and he was like, you don't need any fillings at all.
4: I was having really bad problems with my front tooth, like severe sensitivity. And my dentist, I guess she was on the verge of retirement and she just didn't really care. She told me to wait the following week until the emergency could take me or until the specialist could take me. They were quoting me like $2,000. And it's funny because the new dentist I went to charged me $750 for the whole thing.
1: When you're in the dental chair, mouth open wide, there's no chance you can see what's actually happening in your mouth. You are taking your dentist at their word. And why wouldn't you? But in British Columbia, complaints around dental diagnosis and billing to the BC College of Oral Health Professionals have nearly doubled over the last 3 years. The number of complaints around competent care and fees is rising in Ontario, too. Brandon Doucette is a Nova Scotia dentist and the founder of the Coalition for Dental Care. He's been working

0: to highlight the potential issues around overbilling and overtreatment in Canadian dental care. When we talk about dental overtreatment, what are we actually talking about?
1: For sure. So when I think of dental overtreatment, I think there's three main categories to focus on. One of them is, you know, the obvious unnecessary procedures being done. So you can go to one dentist and they recommend that you need 8 fillings done, and you go to another dentist and they recommend 2. Obviously, there's a discrepancy there that is, you know, likely over treatment. I don't know how else to describe such a large discrepancy. It's not to say that every single dental treatment plan is going to be 100% the same, but it should be within a reasonable margin of error. There is also the aggressive promotion of luxury and cosmetic services, framing them as necessary rather than, you know, a supplemental thing that people can pursue if they want. So this is, you know, maybe your dentist aggressively pushing whitening, veneers, implants, or other high-end luxury treatment. And then the third and last form of overtreatment that I think is important not to overlook is the billing practices of different dentists, and some dentists finding creative ways to add different codes into procedures they're performing, so that the net bill at the end of it, you know, there's more services being charged. Mm-hmm. Say if you have a root canal done, normally the x-rays that are taken during the root canal treatment are included in the fee of the root canal, but say those could be charged separately.
0: Interesting.
1: For things of that nature.
0: It's difficult to find concrete data about this. Do we know how common overtreatment is in Canada?
1: It is a frustrating thing because there is very limited data available. We do have some studies. For example, there was a survey of dentists that looked into treatment recommendations based on other, like surveying dentists. So let's say, for example, the survey found that dentists that saw themselves more as business people than healthcare providers were more likely to have aggressive treatment recommendations compared to, you know, the dentists that saw themselves as healthcare providers. But I do think there is very much a shortage in data on this front. And I think it's something that reflects the state of, you know, dentists regulating dentists. It's very much a problem that we don't do an adequate job, you know, disciplining our colleagues that we also, you know, want to go have a beer with on the weekend.
0: Well, one point of data we did find in Ontario in 2026, 8 incidents where it was decided by the Royal College of Dental Surgeons in Ontario that dentists had overtreated patients. I mean, it's not a very big number. Does that, to your mind, that speaks to the point you were just making about dentists being the ones checking up on dentists?
1: Exactly. And I imagine those cases that like dentists are receiving discipline for are pretty egregious. Like I'm sure that they're pretty above and beyond what is reasonable. Okay. As I said, it's not like a perfectly black and white, like every dentist is going to have the exact same treatment plan, but there is within a margin of error. I mean, I've had people who've come to me asking for a second opinion and they were told they need 10 fillings or 12 fillings. And I'm looking in there and I'm seeing little to no treatment that needs to be done.
0: Wow. You know what I mean? Like maybe
1: that is something. Yeah. And it's like, I've tried to help people go through the proper channels to have that, you know, and nothing ever ended up happening.
0: You gave us some examples at the top there, but are there particular procedures that a dentist might suggest that you would say to the audience, you should be concerned? Like that sets off an alarm bell. There's a lot of overtreatment associated with X or Y.
1: For sure. So there's an older type of dental filling known as amalgam dental fillings. They're silver looking. They also do have mercury in them, but the mercury is locked into the filling itself in such a way that it's not dangerous to have those dental fillings. But some dentists will use a sales technique that basically preys upon people's potential fears of having, you know, an old mercury filling in their tooth and saying you should replace them with a new composite filling, even though the tooth doesn't have any sort of cavity on it. There's no fracture. There's no actual reason to replace the filling. But there are some dentists who do recommend replacing those fillings for no clinically indicated reason.
0: You just talked about preying on a particular concern. To what extent do you believe that this is knowing bad actors versus differences of opinion about whether a procedure is necessary?
1: For sure. And I do think, yeah,

0: That is an important distinction. I do think, you know, a dentist can genuinely believe that they're doing the right thing. But also, if at the end of the day, their clinical decision-making recommendations aren't based on scientific evidence, it doesn't really matter as much whether they believe it or not. Like, they should be following scientific evidence in their recommendations to patients. So even if they took, say, a continuing education course that might have recommended them be more aggressive in one treatment or another, you know, at the end of the day, what matters is that their decisions are being based on scientific evidence. And there's definitely people who have aggressive diagnosing of, let's say, cavities, for example. As I said, as one dentist you might go to says you need 8 fillings done and another says you need 2. You know, that's a level of discrepancy that's not reasonable.
1: Do we know if there's a particular type of clinic that's more prone to overtreatment?
0: So I do think that overtreatment is something that's been prevalent in the dental field for a long time. With the private fee-for-service model, it is incentivized. The more problems you find, the more things you can bill for. But I do think with the corporate takeover of dental clinics, so there are dental corporations that are buying up dental clinics, with some of them even owning 600 plus dental clinics across the country. And a lot of people don't necessarily know that because the clinics don't necessarily change their outward presentation after they're bought out. Sometimes the dentist is still, you know, working there at least for a period of time. But these clinics very much do have, you know, quotas of billing that they're trying to meet for the day. They're told, you know, we should be pushing these new mouth guards. We see that they're, you know, highly profitable, so we should be really pushing them for patients. You know, they might be a little more aggressive in recommending cosmetic treatment like whitening veneers. And I kind of think of it as a funny thing with respect to, like, imagine you go to your family doctor and they're suggesting a nose job.
1: Yeah.
0: Like, we would all look at that as ridiculous. There's a very big difference from you going there and inquiring about that versus them
1: bringing it up
0: unprompted.
1: Now, we did reach out to DentalCorp, which operates over 600 clinics across Canada and was acquired last year by a U.S. private equity firm. We asked about the idea that corporate dental practices may be pushing patients towards unnecessary treatments. And they said in a statement, quote, care decisions across our network are made by licensed dentists using their independent professional judgment, accountable to their provincial regulatory colleges. I do want to ask you, as we say, we don't necessarily know the scope of this, but what do you think the consequences are of overtreatment for the patients themselves?
0: Yeah, and that's very much a boilerplate response that they're obviously going to have for public relations reasons. I do think that these problems result in many issues. For one, people getting unnecessary dental treatment, paying for care they don't need. You know, say if you have fillings done, a lot of the times it's asymptomatic, but you are removing healthy tooth structure, which in the long term can lead to issues. Maybe you have sensitive teeth. Maybe you end up needing a root canal down the road. And these are all things that might not have been needed if it was because of overtreatment. It also erodes trust in the dental profession. Like, if you're second guessing their treatment recommendations, whether it's overtreatment, you could also be denying necessary care. So that's a problem here, is just the erosion of trust with the dental profession. And I do think it's important to reflect as to a big reason we're not seeing more research into these issues. Because in the US, for example, we have seen studies showing the impacts of private equity's takeover of emergency clinics and hospitals. And we actually see, you know, mortality rates increase and quality of care decreasing and billing being more aggressive and all of these problems in the private US healthcare system, especially when private equity takes over. Now, we're not seeing that kind of research being done here in Canada. Not because I don't think that those problems are happening, but because these dental corporations give millions of dollars in donations to dental schools. You know, my school that I went to, Dalhousie, received $1 million while I was there. And it's very much something that, you know, these institutions are reliant on these donations. And if someone was doing critical research on them, on the dental corporations, that university is not going to receive another donation in the future.
1: Okay, you are talking about systemic problems that need addressing. I do want to ask in closing, though, what your advice is to Canadians to try to best navigate the system as it now is.

0: For sure. So, as I said, knowing some of those warning signs for aggressively promoting cosmetic treatment, if you're getting something that seems unusual, I mean, it's worthwhile getting a second opinion. If one dentist all of a sudden, like you've been doing fine, then all of a sudden you're recommended 8 fillings, you know, it doesn't hurt to get a second opinion. But I also do think that channeling that anger and outrage towards our provincial and federal governments to actually enact legislation that more tightly controls the dental profession in such a way that we don't have some of these problems. Because I don't think the self-regulation method has been an effective tool at keeping the public's trust with the dental profession and cracking down on these problems when they happen.
1: Okay. Thank you very much for this conversation.
0: Thank you.
1: Brandon Doucette is a Nova Scotia dentist and the founder of the Coalition for Dental Care. Gary Schreiberlow is a health lawyer at Blaney McMurtry LLP in Toronto and a former dentist. He also teaches health law at the University of Toronto's Faculty of Dentistry. As a lawyer and a former dentist, what kinds of over-treatment cases do you see?
2: I see it does come up on occasion. It's not, sometimes that could be the main issue of a case. Like usually the work I do is in the context of defending dentists who receive a complaint. Mm-hmm. And it could be an issue. Sometimes it could be the main issue. Sometimes it's just a side issue. Sometimes it's something that I look at just in assessing the case on my own. It could be the reason for someone to complain could be totally different. As I do teach this, and I tell the students that you get a complaint, it opens up the door. And the door to the regulatory college to come and inspect your practice. And they will look at all aspects of a case, including if there was a necessary treatment or over-treatment.
1: When it comes to the billing portion of it, because Brandon talked about that too, what are the rules about how much dentists can charge patients for their services?
2: The rules are general, that the fees have to be reasonable in the circumstances and not excessive. So there's not a hard line, you can charge this, you can charge that. But there's one aspect of billing, especially in Ontario, there's a fee guide set by the Ontario Dental Association, the ODA. So they're not the regulator, they're this Association of Dentists. They put out a fee guide, which is basically a list of every single procedure and what they believe the fee guide charge should be. Now, almost all dentists will follow this. They even say it's a suggested fee guide, so you could charge more than you want. But I think out in practice, the expectation, especially of the college, would be that you'll charge in accordance with this fee guide. And if not, like if you want to charge more, you should be able to justify why you're charging more. But that's not something I often see.
1: If someone, though, does feel that they have been overbilled or that they've been overtreated, what options are available to them?
2: Well, if they can, they could, obviously, they could go speak to the dentist and discuss it, and many do. And then if they're not satisfied with that, they could go make a complaint to the regulatory college.
1: And what could happen then if the decision is that, in fact, the dentist has been overtreating or overcharging?
2: Well, it really depends on what how much treatment they've overcharged, what are the circumstances of it. It could range from the Royal College could take no action. They could give them advice and recommendations. They could order them to take a course, a caution, or most serious cases, but you wouldn't usually see for this type of thing, would be referred to discipline hearing.
1: Brandon seemed to be suggesting, if I'm understanding him properly, that often it doesn't rise to the level where you would be seeing it with the colleges, the regulators, in part because the system involves dentists regulating or policing other dentists. What do you make of that?
2: I totally disagree with that. I heard him make that comment as if, it's going to be a good old boys club or something like that, and they'll have their back. It's totally not the case, too. They take it very seriously, the Royal College, at least, I do work with other provinces too, but mainly in Ontario, the Royal College of Dental Surgeons of Ontario, they take complaints.

0: things very seriously and look at them with a lot of scrutiny. In fact, and they've done that because years ago, and I'm going back like a whole lot of years, they used to be seen as that and being, you know, too easy on their members too. And then the pendulum's kind of swung the other way. So I totally disagree with that, you know, dentists get a break because, you know, some colleague's going to be looking at this. It doesn't happen like that.
1: Well, what about the overtreatment itself? The idea that this is stuff that never makes it to the regulatory level because it's just not being caught. We've talked about the fact that it's really hard to get data here. What is your own sense of the frequency with which this is happening?
0: It does happen. Again, I don't forget, I only get cases that something's gone wrong and someone's usually made a complaint. So if I see it, you know, that's what I see. It does come up. It's something, even when I'm looking at any case, it could be for someone had treatment that didn't go as expected. I'd look at, you know, what were the fees charged? What did you do? And I look at those factors. But it's, you know, the actual, one of the things that Brandon mentioned that I thought was good, the scenario, and this is something that I teach too, that, you know, you go to one dentist for a number of years, let's say, you know, let's say some patients like 30 and they were growing up, they went to a dentist as a kid and then as a young adult. And then all of a sudden they move, you know, let's say they move to Toronto, they go to a new dentist and they've never had cavities as a kid. And all of a sudden they have 8-10 cavities. That is like, that's a teaching scenario because usually those people, what should they do? They already know what to do. They're going to go for a second opinion or they're going to complain to the college because they're like, this doesn't make sense. You know, why? And a lot of the time, so it's hard to say who's right and who's wrong. Brandon touched on some of those things. It could be, yes, I agree with him. Some dentistry is obvious, would be to all dentists. Yes, this is a cavity. This isn't a cavity. Yeah. But there's also a gray zone. And that comes down to dentists might have different treatment approaches. Some dentists might be more, you know, oh, let's just wait and see. We'll keep an eye on it. And some might be more, let's be more proactive and treat it. Too. So it really depends on the approach. But to answer your questions, patients know to take care of it because if it's the reason I teach it, because it's the trust factor. You have to develop that trust with a patient. So I say, even if they would need that much dentistry, you guys should develop the rapport with them before kind of, you know, telling them that they need all this treatment.
1: Something big is coming, yeah. Yeah,
0: because they won't accept it because they'll go, this doesn't feel right.
1: Gary, what do you think about the idea that dentistry is becoming more corporatized and that could lead to this drive to increase profits?
0: You know, I don't really see, you know, so I'll get complaints from dentists. Some might be working out of a corporate office, some a private office. I don't really see a difference between the two. One thing that I think is common is that dentistry, to run a dental office is very expensive too. It's just, there's a lot of costs involved, whether it's a corporate office or, you know, just a private office. I see that pressure is there regardless if it's corporate or not. It's just expensive. And the dentistry is expensive.
1: Yeah. In closing, if you could give Canadians one piece of advice about managing this issue with their dentist, what would it be?
0: I think, you know, if you're faced with treatment and you're not sure, yes, you could seek out a second opinion. I think you go back to your dentist and you speak to them and you see if you're comfortable. A good dentist should be able to explain to you in easy to understand language and show you x-rays and show you even photos of the mouth regarding what dentistry you need and why. And they should be able to explain it to you. And if they can and you're satisfied, then perhaps that's good. Go ahead. But if it doesn't add up, it doesn't make sense, then, you know, that's when you should ask yourself, gee, you know, is this something that I really need too? And maybe then go get the second opinion. That would be my advice for anyone listening in Canada and family members and friends, you know, to get, because ultimately it comes down to that

0: they don't trust the dentist, they're going to like be skeptical. Yeah.
1: Okay. Listen, Gary, I really appreciate your perspective today. Thank you.
0: Okay. Thank you. Bye.
1: Gary Srebrillo is a health law lawyer at Blaney McMurtry LLP and an instructor at the University of Toronto's Faculty of Dentistry. I'm Catherine Cullen, and this is The Current Review. Over the summer, we're bringing you some of the best CBC podcasts. Today, we continue with the series Allison After Nexium from CBC's Uncover. It tells the story of Allison Mack, former actor, high-ranking Nexium cult member, and convicted felon. Here's episode 4.
2: There's a woman who joined Nexium in the early days. She's actually the daughter of the organization's second in command. And this is the first time she's spoken about what happened to her.
3: I joined Nexium before Nexium was a thing. My mom met Keith Thanksgiving my senior year in college and basically was like fully indoctrinated and committed to him by spring break.
2: This is Lauren Salzman, daughter of Nexium prefect Nancy Salzman. She was high up in Nexium leadership herself and spent 20 years in the organization. She may sound forthright and matter of fact, but make no mistake, what Lauren experienced and did in Nexium was deeply traumatic, and it was a very big decision for her to speak to me. She remembers that spring break, her senior year, when her mom was deeply embedded with Keith already.
3: She took us on this vacation to Florida, and she called it the transition from mother to friend vacation. She spent the entire time, like the entire vacation, in the hotel room reading Atlas Shrugged and like on the phone with Keith, trying to like deprogram her children from being parasitic and to have real self-esteem.
2: This was a theory of Keith's. According to Keith, children employed, quote, parasite strategies to get their mom to do things for them.
3: They learn effort strategies and parasite strategies was how the theory went. And so a parasite strategy can start out as an effort strategy, right? Like baby cries, mommy comes. Baby cries louder, mommy comes faster. But then baby learns they can cry for a whole bunch of stuff and get you to do effort on their behalf so that they don't have to. And that's what they call a parasitic strategy. Versus an effort strategy, which creates self-reliance and builds self-esteem. So what he was saying is that my mom was undermining our self-reliance and our self-esteem. And then his solution for that was to ultimately come in and step in as the one who was going to solve that problem and then get everybody completely dependent on him and not self-reliant enough to ever leave.
2: Of course, this idea flies in the face of attachment theory and doesn't actually build self-reliance. It shuts down one's intuition and instead builds reliance on Keith. Meanwhile, Lauren's intuition was already screaming.
3: When I first met Keith, every time I was around him, I would profusely start to sweat and stink. And like, I don't even know how to explain it. Like my body had such a polarizing reaction to him that it took me a while to get over that.
2: But she had to get over it because Keith and her mom were working together.
3: So by the time I graduated, they were already coming up with a school. And when I came home from college, I was already in it.
2: Lauren began taking classes and eventually teaching them too.
3: I thought he was really smart. And when I started taking the curriculum, I really liked it. It made a lot of sense. And my life got a little bit more internally organized, I think. And things started to work better.
2: Around April 2001, when Lauren was about 24, Keith asked Lauren to be in a relationship with him. At the same time, he was running a company with her mother, who he also had a relationship with. But within about 5 years, Lauren says, Keith cooled on her. The romantic part of their relationship was over. Of course, Keith told Lauren that that was her fault, that she needed to work on herself before they could be together for real. If she did that, Keith promised, he would have a child with her. So Lauren stuck around. Still, Lauren's a formidable presence. As time went on, she became a bigger and bigger force in the organization. In some ways, Nancy, who was getting older, was receding. Lauren felt like prefect to some of the younger members. And yet, during this time, Lauren says Keith still found ways to needle her.
3: I'm in a relationship with this person. We haven't had any intimacy or even interaction in a decade. And then I go and see him and we're on a walk and he passes out.

0: Wilson, and he like makes a note to point out that maybe she doesn't have a bra on. She was wearing like, you know, I don't know, Free People onesie, like those cute little jumpsuits. And he's like pushing it off her shoulder. So like, I can see there's nothing underneath. So you're there feeling as small can be, you know, while he's flirting with somebody younger, prettier, more famous, more popular, more, you know, whatever than you. And you really start to realize you aged out before you were even 30.
1: This is something Keith would do, play women off each other. Remember, Allison and Lauren met at Allison's very first intensive in Vancouver when Allison flew back to Albany on Claire Bronfman's private plane.
0: I think she taught me to knit and we talked the whole way. And I remember my mom saying like she hadn't seen me get along with somebody so well since I was really young. And that was one of the things that Keith brought up when he spoke to me afterwards, which is, I heard you guys got along really well and that was unusual for you.
1: Allison felt similarly.
2: I really liked Lauren.
1: But space soon grew between the two. Remember, Allison was being told by Keith that she was a shell of a person psychologically.
2: I was so ashamed by being inauthentic and self-absorbed and stuff, and I thought that Lauren could see that. And so then I just got weird. I couldn't like be natural around Lauren. I like didn't know how to act, and I just became very hyper insecure around her.
1: By the time Allison had become Keith's star pupil and central to DOS, Lauren had drifted a little from both of them. Lauren says she was recruited into DOS later than the other first line members. But when she was eventually brought on board, her and Allison started spending more time together. And when Nexium members began speaking out about the branding and leaving the group, Lauren and Allison remained loyal to Nexium and to Keith. But they wouldn't be on the same side for long. From Campside Media and CBC, this is Allison After Nexium from CBC's Uncover. I'm Natalie Robomet. This is episode 4, Helter Skelter. Keith and Claire Bronfman are starting to talk to lawyers because it's becoming clear that they could be in a lot of trouble. And so they decide to do something people in crisis often do, an almost shoot the moon type of strategy. They decide to open up to a reporter for the first time in nearly a decade and a half. The reporter they speak with, Vanessa Gregoriadis, is our executive producer on this show. She's first authorized to talk to Allison and given an address to go to in Brooklyn Heights.
3: So it was a very cold day in New York City. Allison is actually living in an apartment building, not quite a brownstone, but beautiful, right near the water and the Brooklyn Promenade. And I buzzed up to her apartment. Okay. It was an old building. I walked up the stairs and she was standing at the door.
1: Vanessa's been granted unparalleled access in the hope that she might present a different angle, tell the other side, as it were. But she's still suspicious, to say the least.
3: When we walked in, I heard a man's voice and was kind of confused by what that was. And she said, oh, I'm just playing a podcast. I have to turn it off, and went to her computer. And since I knew that Nexium members tended to listen to Keith's recordings, I wondered, was that actually Keith speaking, that man's voice?
1: The apartment is sparsely furnished because Allison is still in the process of moving in.
3: It was a studio apartment, so just like one big room with really high ceilings. And a bunch of the art was off the walls and just sort of resting on the walls, on the floor.
1: Vanessa settles down onto a couch with Allison.
3: She looked beautiful because she is beautiful. She had on sort of a strange outfit, extremely loose. At that time, she and Lauren wore these very loose clothes. She was very skinny, painfully too skinny.
1: They make small talk about Allison's running route, their subway preferences,

0: and the incense Allison is burning.
1: Something smells so good in here. What are you...
2: I just burned Palo Santo.
0: She was incredibly friendly, and I was nervous. She was nervous, so we're sort of laughing and talking and feigning intimacy to cover up how weird the situation was.
3: As the Palo Santo wafts through the studio apartment, Vanessa starts asking Allison about the branding, about the secret sorority, about all the rumors that are beginning to bubble up about NXIVM and DOS in particular. And Allison tells her, no, she's got it all wrong. Her voice gets harder and harder as she explains that DOS is actually just a cool women's feminist group.
4: There's so many things that we depend on men for and so many ways that we default to men to feel strong, to feel affirmed, and to feel solid, and to feel whatever. We wanted to stand on our own.
0: She was telling me that the sorority, which was the phrase that they were using to talk about DOS, to try to give it something of a more normal name, I think, was good, and that it was all about achievement and setting rules for yourself and goals and boundaries, and it was a way of women regaining power in the world.
3: Allison defends the master-slave dynamic, which has been getting a lot of attention, as a spiritual practice of devotion.
4: The concept of the slave, which has gotten so spun out, is that we can either be enslaved to our fears and our attachments, or we can be enslaved to our higher selves and the things that we love.
1: Okay.
4: The idea was that you are a slave to your master. Your master is your highest ideology, essentially.
1: Mm-hmm.
4: And you wear a piece of jewelry to symbolize it.
3: Allison lifts up her shirt to show Vanessa her gold belly chain, which she says she got on Etsy. The message is, this is all normal and above board. It's just a bunch of women doing their version of a male brotherhood.
4: I mean, like the Masons and Skull and Bones,
1: right,
4: and the
1: yeah.
4: Omega Society.
1: Yeah.
4: Like men, the Marines, men have a thing about brotherhood and they come together and they stick together. And a lot of what, I mean, the branding and all of that stuff was looking at those structures and that culture and just being like, what would happen if women did that? What would happen if women were ballsy enough to brand themselves in the name of honor and commitment? What would happen if women were ballsy enough to, you know, stand up for each other in the face of greatest adversity? What would that be like?
3: That's all the time we have for today for The Current Review. If you'd like to hear the rest of this episode, you can find it wherever you get your podcasts. I'm Catherine Cullen. Thanks for listening.

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1: I'm Rad Simon Blaise, sitting in for Alamina Belmahmoud. 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
1: That's the premise of Olivia Wilde's new film. The invite is awkward, it's tense, and it's very funny. The group chat's here to get into that.
3: We are so happy you're here.
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4: From CBC News, the World This Hour, I'm Neil Herland. The U.S. military confirms it attacked Iran early Wednesday after it said Iran hit three ships in the Strait of Hormuz. Iran immediately warned the U.S. it would take whatever measures it deems necessary. Tonight, there are fears that an interim agreement between the U.S. and Iran to stop fighting could break down.

0: In Bahrain, missile alert sirens just went off. The country is home to the U.S. Navy's 5th Fleet. Meanwhile, Iran's top negotiator warns the era of bullying and extortion is over. U.S. prosecutors say 24 people have been arrested around the world, tied to organized crime groups based in India. Three of the arrests were made by police here in Canada. Mike Duhem is the RCMP commissioner. He says the criminals inflicted pain around the globe.
1: Some of the most cruel and wide-reaching criminals whose crimes range from kidnapping to extortion to murder to shootings to arson to drug trafficking and many others. These groups are known to prey on the less fortunate to carry out the criminal activities.
0: In other news, nearly half of the rural municipalities and 6 First Nations in Manitoba are under local states of emergency. Multiple rounds of thunderstorms and heavy rain have caused overland flooding, infrastructure damage, and destroyed crops. Karen Pauls reports.
2: Roads washed out, a hospital flooded. Last week, parts of western Manitoba got up to 2 months' worth of rain in just hours. Lance Jacobson is the mayor of Swan River.
3: Anger and tensions are starting to build up here because there's just too much bureaucracy holding people back to help individuals in our community.
2: One of the main hospitals in the region had to evacuate patients because of flooding. Dauphin pharmacist Barrett Precision says everyone is chipping in to help, using helicopters, boats, even drones.
4: Doing whatever we can to get people medications in urgent times.
2: Brandon Mayor Jeff Fawcett says crews are building up dikes along the Assiniboine River in Manitoba's second biggest city.
5: The crest is probably likely on Sunday.
2: The military is assessing the hardest hit areas, but so far hasn't said what role it can play. Karen Pauls, CBC News, Winnipeg.
0: The building that housed the headquarters of Pfizer in New York for decades is on the verge of collapse tonight.
6: We're getting reports from the construction that 2 columns buckled on the 21st floor.
0: The high-rise on 42nd Street was being converted into a residential building when the columns started to buckle. Tonight, there are fears the building could fall down. Here's New York Fire Chief John Esposito.
7: We have specialized tools that we can watch the building from and see movement even in centimeters or fractions of an inch. And since we arrived on the scene and put that in place, we have seen continual movement. It does mean that it is not yet stable. It is still a very serious and dangerous situation.
0: And finally, Kyle Lowry is ending his NBA career as a Toronto Raptor again, but just for one day. Michelle Song explains.
8: The greatest Raptor of all time, Kyle Lowry.
9: Signing an NBA contract for the last time, as he vowed to do before he left the franchise, Kyle Lowry will spend his last day in the league as a Toronto Raptor once again.
10: It's a special place. You know, it's no place like other. When you play for, you know, Canada's team.
9: Lowry spent 9 seasons with the team and played a central role in Toronto's first championship win in 2019. He was later traded to the Miami Heat and spent his last 2 seasons with the 76ers in his hometown of Philadelphia. But Raptors general manager Bobby Webster says Lowry's legacy in Toronto is forever etched into the hearts of fans.
8: Before Kyle, we had won 1 playoff series in the history of the team. With Kyle, we won 9 playoffs in 5-year series.
9: The franchise will also retire Lowry's number 7 jersey. Michelle Song, CBC News, Toronto.
0: And that is your World This Hour. I'm Neil Herland.
11: The weather forecast for Toronto, Hamilton, Niagara this evening. Clear in Toronto with a low 19, cloudy in Hamilton with a low reaching 17, and in Niagara, a chance of showers overnight, a low 23. For Wednesday, a mix of sun and cloud with a chance of rain in Hamilton, a high 31. For Peterborough and the Kawartha Lakes, clear tonight, a low 15, and for Wednesday, sunny, a high 30.
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1: All right. We're just getting warmed up, just getting started for you. On this tune right here, we want to send out some signals of love, peace and kindness to alien life, extraterrestrials, those UFOs who have came and touched down. And you know, when shit hits the fan on this beautiful planet of ours, we need a place to go. We want to bring our, we want to bring the very best of planet Earth with us. And we want to be welcome. We want to bring love and education and kindness, nurturing, good spirits, connected minds, souls, and communities. So I got to ask you, Toronto, do you believe in aliens?

0: You just heard Weird and Wonderful from Bad Bad Not Good at History in Toronto. I'm Odario Williams. You're listening to CBC Music Live. Bad Bad Not Good move on now to a track off their 2014 album called Three.
1: Well, this next one right here, we're gonna keep it weird, keep it wonderful. That was something I heard one of the greatest bass players to ever live on this planet, Pino Palladino, say one time on a Questlove podcast. And it stuck with me. That's what changes lives. That's what makes brains expand, putting people on, sharing, and not being afraid. So let's keep it weird, keep it wonderful one time.

0: That's Bad, Bad, Not Good with Confessions. I'm O'Dario Williams. You're listening to CBC Music Live. We're with Bad, Bad, Not Good as they perform for a big crowd of their hometown fans at History in Toronto. Mostly they're playing tracks off their latest record, Mid Spiral, but also some older favorites.
1: I want to take you to a tune off the album Talk Memory right here. The song is called Beside April. Thank you so much. We appreciate the love tonight.

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1: All right, we're going to keep the energy going, keep the energy alive. This next tune right here is written by our dear friend Chester on the bass. He's got some beautiful family in the audience tonight. And that's a wonderful feeling. It's a wonderful experience to share this beautiful thing that I get to be a part of with these incredible musicians and meet incredible people like Rock Marciano, killing it, incredible MC artistry, the whole thing, Baby Rose, my goodness. And bring that to a city where we all went to jazz college, baby. And one thing we've been feeling a lot, at least myself, we've been able to travel and play this music and enjoy each other's company around the world, is that the more events and experiences we can attend or experience that help the world feel smaller is really a beautiful way to make the world feel connected, you know? And people from all over the world are like-minded, beautiful, creative, kind, generous people. And if you listen to music from other cultures, like Brazilian music, for example, on this next number right here, it's given us a lot of life and juice over the years. So this one is inspired. Chester wrote it. He's been doing some great work with an artist named Jose in L.A., Curry Man 1 and Curry Man 2. Check those records out. He's killing on bass on that. This song is called Sichima Hegra.

0: Great stuff. You just heard Bad, Bad, Not Good with Sechima Hegra. It's off their latest album, Mid-Spiral. I'm Odario Williams. 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
1: All right, we're going to do a little something special right here. We'd like to bring out the incredible Baby Rose. We're going to do a little number with us. Special moment, special magic, special... the whole works right here. You still feeling it, Toronto? You still with us? I said, you still feeling it, Toronto? You still with us?

That's Bad Bad Not Good with special guest Baby Rose on vocals. The song's called Time Moves Slow. It's one of their biggest hits to date. Bad Bad Not Good's next Canadian show will happen at Hendry Park in Burlington, Ontario on Thursday, August 20th. You can also check out their latest album, Mid Spiral. 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Thanks to Ian Terrio, Brendan McGuire, Annalise Narana, and Vanessa Conley for recording and providing us with all that great music. CBC Music Live is produced by Andrea Jin and Malcolm Gould. I'm Odario Williams. I hope you can join me next week for Tara Lightfoot.

0: That's Tara Lightfoot, recorded live in Hamilton, Ontario. Please join me next week for lots more of that concert on CBC Music Live. If you're listening on CBC Music, stay tuned for Angeline Tetuweo. She's coming up next with The Block. So keep it locked right here. I'm Odario Williams. Have a wonderful week. Till next time.
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3: An Edmonton doctor was at his son's basketball practice when a man went into cardiac arrest, and he stepped in to perform CPR and helped save the man's life. But as he tells us, he also got a $250 ambulance bill in the process.
4: From CBC News, The World This Hour, I'm Neil Herland. A massive international crackdown on organized crime has led to charges against 37 people across Canada, the U.S., and Europe. All are accused of working for gangs based in India. Caroline Bargoud has more.
5: Shootings, murders, kidnappings.
6: This is how U.S. authorities say three transnational Indian crime syndicates have been terrorizing and extorting members of their diaspora around the world. The Lawrence Bishnoi gang, the Jagu Bangwal Poria organized crime group, and the Ravinder Singh Danda gang, whose leader is a Canadian now facing a minimum penalty of life in prison for running a drug trafficking operation, says Assistant U.S. Attorney for California Bill Asaley.
5: We will use the full weight and power to identify, target, and dismantle these organized crime groups.
6: Mike Duhem is the commissioner of the RCMP.
7: All these individuals.

0: played a significant leadership role in directing criminal activities impacting multiple countries.
1: Bishnoi has been behind bars in India since 2015, and authorities say was still able to direct the targeted assassination of prominent Sikh activist Hardeep Singh Nijjar outside a Gurdwara, a Sikh place of worship, in Surrey in the summer of 2023. Caroline Bargoot, CBC News, Vancouver.
2: In France, Marine Le Pen says she'll run for president in 2027. Last year, the far-right leader was banned from running for office for 5 years after she was found guilty of embezzlement. On Tuesday, an appeals court upheld that conviction but shortened her electoral suspension.
3: C'est les Français qui ont le dernier mot.
2: Speaking after the ruling, Le Pen says the people of France will have the final word. The politician says she will now start her presidential campaign. Le Pen has been ordered to wear an ankle monitor for a year, which would restrict hours permitted outside her home. Three people from Prince Edward Island are dead after a collision in New Brunswick today. It involved an ambulance from the island and a transport truck. Taylor O'Brien reports.
4: Two paramedics and a patient from PEI have died in a two-vehicle collision in New Brunswick near the Confederation Bridge. It was in the community of Melrose, about 12 kilometers southwest of the bridge near Port Elgin. Police say the collision is believed to have occurred when the driver of an ambulance was traveling westbound and collided head-on with a transport truck. RCMP say the driver of the transport truck was taken to hospital with what were believed to be serious but non-life-threatening injuries. Island EMS sent a statement saying, quote, "We are deeply saddened by the tragic motor vehicle collision involving one of our ambulances." Taylor O'Brien, CBC News, Borden-Carleton.
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6: Owner Rogers shutting down news radio stations in both cities as well, and closing news stations in Kitchener and Halifax. In Calgary, the station's already broadcasting dead air before lunchtime. Rogers is still operating dozens of radio stations in other Canadian cities, but in a statement, the company said it closed the Sportsnet and news stations because of declining audience and revenue trends. The company also said 80 people lost jobs connected to the radio station's closing. That's out of a total of 230 jobs cut by Rogers Sports and Media overall on Tuesday. Just a day after the company completed a deal worth more than $4.3 billion to take full ownership of the Toronto Maple Leafs and Raptors. Anise Haydari, CBC News, Calgary.
2: Kyle Lowry returned to the Toronto Raptors Tuesday, but just to call it quits, he signed a one-day contract with the team so he could retire in Toronto.
7: Words can't really describe it. I always said that, I would retire a Toronto Raptor, and that was everything. This place is, I call it home, I mean it.
2: And that is your World This Hour. For CBC News, I'm Neil Herland.
8: The weather forecast for Toronto, Hamilton, Niagara this evening. Clear in Toronto with a low 19, cloudy in Hamilton with a low reaching 17, and in Niagara, a chance of showers overnight, a low 23. For Wednesday, a mix of sun and cloud with a chance of rain in Hamilton, a high 31. For Peterborough and the Kawartha Lakes, clear tonight, a low 15, and for Wednesday, sunny, a high 30.
9: Hello, I'm Neil Kirksall.
10: Good evening, I'm Chris Howden. This is As It Happens, the Midnight Edition. Tonight.
9: Managing up, NATO leaders are meeting in Turkey, and Canada's former NATO ambassador says important priorities are being put on hold while placating the American president tops the agenda.
10: Bill of Health, an Edmonton doctor, helped save a life at a basketball game and wound up getting billed for his trouble.
9: The main event, prominent Democrats pull support for Senate nominee Graham Plattner after an accusation of sexual assault. One former supporter tells us why this was the last straw.
10: It takes two to tango, even if they're 17,000 kilometers apart. After Lionel Messi leads his team to another World Cup victory, a fan in Bangladesh explains why his country is full of hardcore Argentina fans.
9: Putting the dill in dilemma, a team of engineers struggling.

0: Today, Prime Minister Mark Carney has been in Turkey, and he has been busy. This morning marked the start of the NATO summit in Ankara, 2 days of meetings about the state of the military alliance. It's the first time Turkey has hosted the summit since 2004, and this year there is plenty to talk about. Today, the Prime Minister met with the Chancellor of Germany and the Prime Minister of Norway to talk submarines. He met with the President of Ukraine to talk military support, and he met with Turkish President Recep Tayyip Erdogan, apparently to talk trade. Shortly after that meeting, Canada and Turkey formally launched negotiations for a free trade agreement. Carrie Buck is a former Canadian ambassador to NATO. We reached her in Ottawa.
1: Carrie Buck, Canada is making some moves. Some work is getting done at this summit. But we're also hearing that the allies are, you know, sort of tiptoeing around Trump. They're worried it might be awkward. How can they get anything done? Is this the way that this alliance should be conducting business?
2: It's clear and it's true that this year's meeting is once again primarily about managing the U.S. and keeping President Trump committed to the alliance. Is that the best way to run an alliance? No, but is it the way that tactically has to be done right now to keep the alliance moving forward? Absolutely yes, because it's in the allies' interest, Canada's interest, even the U.S. interest, I would argue, to keep America inside the NATO tent. So what that means is that there are a few Trump management techniques that are being used. We used them when I was at NATO for the first summit in 2018 that President Trump was at. And it's going to be a radically shortened agenda. There's a lot of other business that NATO needs to do. They'll primarily focus on the scorecard. How much have you spent? Do you have a credible plan to get to the 5% goal? And are you turning that money into capabilities, right? So they're going to focus on that. It's unfortunate that they won't be talking about some of the other business, but the key bits of business that in addition have to happen, like sustainable support for Ukraine, I expect there to be enough of that to make the summit more than worthwhile, to be honest. Mm-hmm. But it is what it is. The best summit outcome is no drama.
1: One of the things we're hearing about, the bits of news that are coming out, that involves Canada and host nation Turkey, that these two countries are trying to hammer out, you know, a potential free trade agreement. Mm-hmm. What signal do you get from that, those negotiations?
2: Well, that's in line with the Prime Minister's commitment to diversify our trade and security relationships, entirely consistent with it. I think it's overall good news. Turkey, as the host of the NATO summit this year, but more importantly, because of where they sit geographically and their capacity to be really quite helpful limiting Russia in its war against Ukraine, Turkey's becoming an even more important ally than it used to be. There are always going to be problems. You know, Turkey's been engaging recently, well, for the last few years, in significant repression of a lot of their democratic opposition inside the country, human rights concerns. But reality also is that they're second largest military in NATO. They have an important geopolitical heft, and they'd be an important partner for Canada too. So we have to figure out how to manage that. But I think it's good news opening up trade talks with them.
1: Yeah, I would suspect that this the Turkish leadership already feels, just by hosting this and the kind of headlines that they're getting, that this is a win for Turkey, how it wants to be seen around the world, and the kinds of deals it wants to make. But as you say, you know, it's not just this week, but certainly more than a dozen people were detained just in the lead up to the summit, journalists among them. Will those kinds of issues, those realities, come up at all in these conversations? Can they in this moment?
2: At the NATO summit table itself, they wouldn't come up. Mm-hmm. NATO's a defense alliance. It's also a political alliance, and a lot of key foreign policy issues will get discussed. Something like bringing up an ally's human rights record, like if it's done in your face at the NATO table or publicly, it can often have the reverse impact. It induces the country being criticized to double down on their human rights abuses sometimes. I've done a lot of work on human rights over a lot of years, so you have to think carefully what's actually going to change behavior, what's going to help.

0: help. And what's fitting, like there's other fish to fry at the NATO table, right? It's going to be about other issues. Not saying that human rights issues aren't important. You just have to choose another channel to relay those concerns and relay them in a way that the other party listening to them will actually listen to them. And that kind of personal relationship between Trump and President Erdogan, I think, will be useful for the summit in that it's a disincentive for President Trump to walk out of the summit, which he's threatened in the past.
1: Just finally, before we let you go, Carrie, at the end of this summit, what is the checklist for success for Canada? What's a win?
0: Well, a win for everybody is a boring summit, as I said, with right. no drama. Yeah. And we're actually going into the summit win in pretty good position. Our spending on defense, having reached the 2%, is very good news. And we appear to be in pretty good shape for following the glide path up to the 3.5% on pure defense by 2035. We haven't seen a written plan from the government yet. The summit is table isn't going to be a show and tell around written plans, but there will be an expectation from allies and from NATO that those plans come in together fairly soon. That'll be a win, though, for Canada, because we're in good odor on defense spending and we're in good odor on defense procurements, showing that we can move procurements very fast at scale. The submarine announcement was smart to do it just before mm-hmm. the summit. It really shows that we can move fast on big, big ticket items. That's just the beginning of the negotiations, but a really important signal. And there were other procurements announced recently, and then at the NATO Industry Forum today, most of the announcements about new initiatives had Canada attached to them and front and center. So we're looking good.
1: Carrie Buck, great to have you back on the program. Thank you.
0: Thank you.
2: Carrie Buck is a former Canadian ambassador to NATO. She's also currently a senior fellow at the University of Ottawa's Graduate School of Public and International Affairs. We reached her in Ottawa.

0: When he went to his son's basketball practice last month, Ian Sutanto wasn't there as a doctor. He was just there as a dad, one of many, a number of whom decided to participate in a father-son pickup game to celebrate the end of the season. But then one of the other fathers in attendance began to experience cardiac arrest, and Dr. Sutanto sprang into action, helping save the man's life. And at first, that seemed like the whole thing, a good news story about a good Samaritan, until Dr. Sutanto got a bill in the mail after the paramedics who showed up on scene made a point of checking in with him, too. Now he's speaking out about the experience and hoping it might change how and when Albertans are charged for ambulance services. We reached Dr. Ian Sutanto in Edmonton.
1: Doctor, how did you realize that this other father at your son's basketball game was in trouble?
2: Yeah, I mean, it happened really fast. We were in the middle of a play and then turned around and saw one of the dads kind of collapse on the floor. So a few of us kind of ran over and we just thought he was maybe exhausted or fatigued or something like that. And just trying to check up on him and realized, okay, he's not doing well. I put him into recovery position. And when I saw that he wasn't really responding, I kind of did what we call a sternal rub, kind of have him respond, and he didn't respond. We checked his breathing, we checked his pulse, which were both absent. Mm-hmm. And that's when we proceeded to start CPR and have someone call 911.
1: And you said elsewhere that outside of a hospital, this was the first time you'd performed CPR on someone. So did everything just kick into gear? What was that like?
2: Yeah, I've done CPR and led, codes at a hospital. But I've been in clinic for, 10 plus years. So I've not done CPR for a long time and never outside of a hospital, right? Just in the public setting. This was definitely the first time.
1: There was a defibrillator, fortunately, on site. Mm-hmm. How quickly were you able to employ that?

0: Yeah, it was quick. I mean, all the parents kind of mobilized very fast. Like the coach called 911. Someone must have grabbed the AED. Me and another father started CPR like almost immediately once we realized he needed that. And once the AED was there, we, in the kit, had scissors, cut up his shirt, placed the pads on.
1: How is he doing now?
0: We've heard back from the family, and thank God he is doing well. He had a surgery and was discharged home this past week. So as far as I know, I haven't seen him yet in person, but yeah, it sounds like he's just going through recovery now.
1: But before that, there were some other developments, and the ambulance that the coach called, showed up to take this other father to the hospital. They checked on you as well. What kind of care, if any care, did you receive?
0: Yeah, I mean, they're really good. I probably want to clarify that there was actually 2.5 units of paramedics that came. So there was one ambulance, there was a solo paramedic that came in an SUV, and a second unit was also on its way. And so the solo paramedic, awesome guy, super nice. He saw that I was, laying on the ground, breathing hard, and say, "Hey, are you doing okay?" I'm like, "I'm just feeling a little lightheaded." We had been playing basketball for probably about 40 minutes, and then after doing CPR, CPR is pretty, exhausting on its own. So, yeah, got a blood pressure, checked my oxygen, did the ECG, and all was fine.
1: So even with all of that, and you obviously the medical system more than most people, were you expecting a $250 bill?
0: Yeah, no, I was not. I, in retrospect, and hearing people say, yeah, they're, paramedics, they have to log it in, and if they see anyone, I guess a bill is generated. I wasn't aware of that. Again, totally appreciative for their work, but I thought this was after doing CPR, they're just checking up on me. It was kind of a courtesy, nice thing to do, just make sure I was okay. So yeah, it still was a little bit of a surprise to get an invoice in the mail.
1: Alberta Hospital and Surgical Health Services has since canceled that $250 bill that you were sent, and has said in a statement that it will, quote, work with the Ministry of Hospital and Surgical Health Services to review its policy, unquote. What are you hoping might come out of this?
0: Yeah, I mean, I think it would be nice to have that policy reviewed for one. If there is a good Samaritan or people who require attending after they have been involved in providing care themselves, that would be automatically waived. And then I guess also just re-looking at ambulance fees in general. I mean, I think the concern is that patients who really need to aren't going to ask for the appropriate service that they might need, right? If they're worried about the cost, we don't want to let that be a factor for getting appropriate care.
1: So this was eye-opening for you in a couple of ways, and we'll see what kind of changes, if any, come to this particular policy. And your fee has been that bill has been waived, as we've said. But having that skill set, not being a doctor necessarily, but the life-saving potential of CPR, having an AED, a defibrillator at the school, what are you hoping listeners take away from all of that?
0: Yeah, I mean, I remember speaking with the other dad who performed the CPR with me. He's a pharmacist. We both said how lucky, I guess, this and what a great outcome came of it because of both access to an AED and people who knew CPR. It's a life-saving skill. And you never know when you're going to use it. It's not something we expected that day. Like I said, I have not done CPR outside of a hospital setting. He had never done it at all on a real person before. But it can happen anytime.
1: Thank you for this.
0: Thanks for having me.
2: Dr. Ian Sutanto is a physician based in Edmonton. That's where we reached him.

0: Sound of fans celebrating Argentina's dramatic 3-2 come-from-behind victory over Egypt today, which sent the team into the quarterfinals of the 2026 FIFA World Cup. And you would probably guess that the crowd we heard was in Buenos Aires. It was not. It was in Dhaka, Bangladesh. Now, Bangladesh has never qualified for a World Cup, but every 4 years when Argentina takes the pitch, the country comes alive. Giant screens go up all over the place. Apartment buildings host overnight watch parties. The streets are awash in Argentina's flags and colors, and fans celebrate each win as if it were their own. Farhan Ishraq Haq has been cheering for Argentina since he was a child. We reached him in Dhaka.
1: Farhan, has your heart slowed down since watching that match?
2: Yes, man. I had a realization at the 70th minute of the match that it might be the last match where Messi will be wearing Argentina's jersey. Mm-hmm. And that thought itself was enough to bring tears in my eyes. Oh. My mom, dad was yelling at me, "Why are you crying? It's totally okay. One day it's a match, it's a thing." Yeah. But I was crying, man. I was crying like a baby.
1: When you saw, you know, Egypt certainly, you know, was fighting for this as well, scoring those two mm-hmm. goals, and then the actual second goal that was then taken back. So you really did think that this is over?
2: Yes, kinda. The second goal, that was not in the nets, it was directly to my heart. The ball just crashed in my heart.
1: Very poetic, yes. And dramatic, Farhan. I have to say, you know, I was in the studio here at work, obviously, and in the 12 minutes I was in the studio, I came out and they said, Argentina just scored three times in that time span. What were those moments like for you to see that kind of turnaround?
2: Oh my gosh, that was a different experience. I was screaming like hell. My dad, my sister, all of them. I have a nephew who is 2 or 3 years old. He was also screaming in everyone is screaming and they're having fun. I should also scream. And not only us, the whole building, the whole area, there is a watch party going in front of my building. And the people, everyone was like screaming their hell out of it, hell out of body. And it was very different. Like, no, I couldn't even imagine that this comeback can happen. Carry forward Messi have done today for the team. Oh my God. I will never forget this match.
1: It's the middle of the night where, you know, in Dhaka as we speak, but clearly, you know, as this match is going on, does the rest of the city shut down? Because is anyone going to work or are they just watching the game?
2: Everyone is going to the work. This World Cup was actually good for the people of the country because most of the office gets sent by 8 or 9 p.m. mostly. So people are enough free to watch matches at midnight. And they would suffer a bit to watch the match. They would sacrifice their sleep, but end of the day, it's not bothering the work, to be honest. But I have seen a few people who actually work in different time zones remotely. They are skipping their work for these matches, especially for the Argentina ones, especially for the Portugal ones, especially for the Brazil ones. There's extreme craze. Yeah. People can sacrifice their work too. That I don't need money. I want to watch the match first.
1: You know, our producer was saying, even if Bangladesh were to one day somehow qualify for the World Cup, Bangladeshis would still be cheering for Argentina. Why is there that connection? Why do Bangladeshis love this team so much?
2: If I tell my story, yes, so I am a legacy Argentine supporter. Okay, so the legacy is coming from my grandfather. Back in 1986, there was, as you know, Bangladesh is a third world country in Asia. That's not much developed in 1986 because we just got our liberation in 1971. So there was a lot of scarcity of televisions or digital media or media where people can actually watch the games. So my grandfather, my father, and a few uncles of mine came to Dhaka to take a TV rent. And they went back to Mymensingh, which is around 200 to 250 kilometers.

0: kilometers away from Dhaka, carrying that TV towards the 86 World Cup final match. So this is the craze I currently have in my family regarding Argentina.
1: But it could be other countries, and we know that there's also supporters of Brazil. But what is it about, you know, Argentina that has captured your grandfather and has kept people interested and excited?
0: Personally, I feel like that football always had a craze in the country. Mm-hmm. Like there was amazing matches of Mohammedan versus Abu Hani, which are local clubs. Huh? So people usually used to enjoy those matches pre-independence. So after that, like when World Cup actually, when the technology got developed and people started knowing about World Cup, everybody wanted to support a team. So then I guess people started supporting the teams who actually played legendarily or played very well. Like back then, Maradona used to play extremely good. He was a legend. So people started supporting him. Back then, Pele used to play good. So people started supporting Brazil and people started supporting France. Germany. That's why you would see like 5 or 6 countries have extremely high supporter base in Bangladesh. In that time, Asian countries also didn't play that much in the World Cup. So everybody had to choose one side. That's most probably this was the side.
1: And they chose. The team knows and loves their fans as well, it appears. Emiliano Martinez, as you know, is the starting goalkeeper for Argentina's men's national team. He was at a press conference last week and was about to wrap up, but stayed after finding out, you know, the person who was going to ask him the next question was from Bangladesh. And he says he loves the fans, he loves the support that you give them, and that you're all Argentinians in some way, as he put it. That kind of acknowledgement, he said he's visited as well, that kind of acknowledgement, does that mean something to you?
0: Yes, I personally feel very proud. Emiliano Martinez acknowledged that we actually support them from our heart, and we have like unconditional love for Argentina. That's great. I would also love if one day Messi also acknowledges that in a like open.
1: He hasn't. He's not.
0: He hasn't yet, but I hope he would do one day. He knows about Bangladesh, I'm quite sure, because AFA has officially started their operations through social media in Bangladesh. You would find the official page of AFA in Instagram, and people are damn mad following them and liking their contents and everything.
1: Are they?
0: So it makes me feel very validated as an Argentine supporter. That yes, the players also know about us, and it's okay.
1: What about Bangladeshi soccer football players? You know, do you see them coming together, that the national team, can you imagine them getting to the World Cup?
0: I would love to see my country playing in the World Cup. And we're developing day by day. As you see, like Bangladesh football is developing through slowly, but yes, we are developing, and we're trying to compete in the higher levels. So if we're playing in the World Cup, obviously I would support Bangladesh for it first, and secondly I would support Argentina.
1: Well, we'll see.
0: No question asked.
1: Yes, that's good to know. We'll check back in as the years progress, maybe Farhan, but. If I know you don't want to think about it, but if the worst for you had happened today, and you know Argentina did not come back with those three goals back to back to back, who would you have been cheering for, or would you have stopped watching in protest?
0: Obviously, I would watch the rest of the games, but there wouldn't be any cheer for any team from my direct heart. Like, yes, I'll be watching it for the entertainment, but that wouldn't be any emotions connected or any strings connected, right? Obviously, I wouldn't have been surely giving this interview right now.
1: Of course. You wouldn't be able to speak.
0: In a corner of my home. Yes.
1: It's a broken heart like that. How could you have? Well, I'm glad for your sake. I'm sad for Egypt, but I'm glad for your sake that things went the way that you wanted. I'm very glad we could speak. Thank you.
0: Thank you so much, Neil. It was great speaking with you, and it was my pleasure to be here.
2: Farhan Ishraq Haque is an Argentina superfan. He's in Dhaka.

the holiday classic, Let It Snow, Let It Snow, Let It Snow. Now, the song was written in 1945, so it only makes sense that it's a little dated by now. I mean, in 2026, you don't show up at someone's house with corn for popping. Well, I don't. Plus, nowadays, the weather inside can be frightful, too, if you can afford it. Around the world, more and more very wealthy people are chilling out in so-called snow rooms, which are sort of like reverse saunas. In the most obvious sense, they are cold. Also, it snows in there. I mean, snow actually drifts down from the ceiling, thanks to a precisely controlled system that is a high-tech improvement on that old-fashioned inferior snow production system known as the sky. According to the New York Times, if you're rich and you want to be cold in the summer before you go somewhere hot in the winter, it'll cost you. A snow room will run you about $184,000 Canadian. I know what you're thinking. That's a reasonable price, and this is making me feel fine about how everything is going, but can I install one on my huge fancy boat? Great news, yes. Saudi Arabian Crown Prince Mohammed bin Salman has a snow room on his 134-meter super yacht, and he keeps it at a bracing minus 11 Celsius and has it programmed to snow on a pleasing schedule. Now, in the midst of this sweltering summer, when you're geriatric fan is weakly coughing hot soupy air in the vicinity of your glazed eyes, it's nice to know that other richer people are enjoying refreshing indoor snow. We don't get to pick our environment, but they get to choose whether or not there will be weather or not. Here's Maki with Living in the Snow.

0: He is an oyster farmer who became the Democrats' great hope to snag a Senate seat in Maine. But now Graham Platner's campaign and his reputation are in tatters after a former romantic partner accused him of sexual assault. It's not the first controversy Mr. Platner has faced on the campaign trail. He remained the Democratic nominee despite other disturbing accounts of his behavior from three former girlfriends. He even managed to continue his campaign after reports that he had covered up a tattoo of a Nazi death's head symbol. The Democrats thought Mr. Platner was the man who could help them unseat longtime Republican Senator Susan Collins, and polling suggested he might. Now the party has until next week to replace Graham Platner on the ballot, if he drops out. B.J. McAllister is a Maine Democrat who runs the anti-Susan Collins Very Concerned PAC. We reached him earlier today in Portland, Maine.
1: B.J. McAllister, where did your mind go when you first heard these allegations against Platner?
2: Immediately, the first thing that came to mind is that Graham Platner needs to drop out of this race. Obviously, this news is horrific, and somebody who has his background has no place in the U.S. Senate.
1: What was it about these specific allegations that brought you to that decision, that you feel you can no longer support him?
2: As a party, as a Democratic Party, we have said time and time again that Donald Trump isn't qualified to be president because of similar allegations against him. And I don't think we can afford to look the other way just because someone has a D next to their name. So it was immediately disqualifying.
1: In this case, to let our listeners know, a former romantic partner of Mr. Platner's says he showed up at her doorstep drunk and then sexually assaulted her. But as you likely know, previous partners had detailed to the New York Times other concerning behavior, heavy drinking, becoming physically intimidating. There are also Reddit posts from 2013 where he wrote that victims of sexual assault should, quote, take some responsibility for themselves, unquote, and not get so drunk. He apologized.

0: for those remarks. But knowing all of that and these latest allegations, do you think it was a mistake to nominate him at all?
1: I think what ultimately played out in the primary in Maine was a significant amount of progressive energy from voters, eager to elect someone who held progressive values and would take those values to the United States Senate. I think a lot of people were willing to look past the posts and the tattoo, saying that people can change. But as more of this information came out, especially the news yesterday, and you know, the fact that these things are very recent, it's changed the dynamic. I still think voters are looking for a progressive voice. That does not have to be Graham Plattner.
0: Michelle Goldberg, an opinion columnist in the New York Times, wrote that he was offering, quote, many on the left something they're desperate for, working class aesthetics married to uncompromising lefty politics. And she goes on from there, unquote. Do you agree with that? I mean, do you think there was some willful blindness here, or that there was more focus on an aesthetic rather than focusing on the content of this candidate?
1: I think voters were looking at the policy positions that he held, and, you know, the fact that he came from a working class, you know, profile was helpful in that way as well. You know, he's not the only elected Democrat who has those bona fides, and certainly there are other people who can come forward now that he, you know, hopefully will be stepping aside.
0: If he does do that, who else is there? What will you and other Democrats do to try to salvage this race?
1: Well, there is a tremendously strong candidate in former Maine Senate President Troy Jackson. He's a fifth-generation logger who has spent his career fighting for the working people of Maine. He was fighting for progressive policies before Graham Plattner ever returned back to Maine, and he will have an ability to mobilize that progressive enthusiasm because he wants to make sure that working class Mainers get a fair shake.
0: Is there any scenario where you think that Plattner will try to stay on? He denies these allegations. We should repeat again.
1: I will say that the across the board support for him has completely deflated. Organizations have pulled back endorsements. Elected officials have pulled back endorsements. Key activists have pulled back endorsements. If he stays in this race, it's going to be a very lonely place, and there's no path ahead for him.
0: This is a critical time for your party, obviously, where you are, but all across the country, and divisions and disagreements are a big part of what many people feel are holding the party back. What kind of soul searching are you doing right now?
1: I think what we've seen is that the unifying force in this new era of the Democratic Party has been progressive politics that put, you know, everyday people first and move away from this advocacy for the billionaire class. It has been too deeply invested in our political system, and you can see that around the country with progressives winning big primaries from, you know, all corners of this country. And I think there is still a way to realize that progressive big tent future with a new candidate in Maine.
0: What would you say to people in Maine, though, who are wary now and maybe have, you know, their trust for your party has eroded because of what's happened with Plattner?
1: I think that it's very clear that people are eager to replace Senator Collins. Life is not better for Mainers since she has been in the United States Senate. She has voted to increase health care costs for Mainers. She has voted to take away clean energy jobs from Mainers. She has voted to support judges that overturned reproductive right laws in this country. And that is ultimately what is at stake here. And all the while, with the right candidate, we can assume progressive values so everybody gets a fair shake.
0: Is this a blip for your party in this race, or a death knell?
1: I think that this is actually an opportunity for the party to be in an even stronger position. As scandals started to come out, I think people became more and more wary of Plattner, and fresh-faced that can activate the base the way that Plattner did, but also give people a clear, fresh alternative to Susan Collins, has a better shot of winning this than Graham Plattner did a week ago.
0: Will there be a different vetting process now?
1: So I think at this point, you will see

0: see what the party ends up doing to nominate somebody. Mm-hmm. But ultimately, you know, I would expect that whoever comes out of the party nomination process is someone who is proven, tested, and has progressive values.
1: Good to speak with you, BJ. Thank you for this.
0: Likewise. Thank you.
2: BJ McCollister is a Maine Democrat and fundraiser. We reached him earlier today in Portland.

0: On Saturday, a two-vehicle crash in rural Newfoundland left one person dead. While emergency crews responded to the tragedy, traffic backed up. Cars were stranded with no way to detour, and the summer heat began to rise. Among those cars was Leon House, who was on his way to a wedding in Gander, and he understood the gravity of the situation, so he settled in for a long wait, one that wound up taking 7 hours. But as the day wore on, Mr. House told the CBC, something extraordinary began to unfold on that stretch of road, just outside the neighboring towns of North Westbrook and Hillview, Newfoundland and Labrador.
1: You hear a sound coming in the distance, and it's an ATV, and it's this lady on an ATV, and she has a case of water. And she'd slow down by everybody's passenger side window, and would you like water? I was like, well, that's pretty cool, you know? Like, someone had the kindness of their heart left their home to come up to say, you know, are y'all okay? So a little time passed on again, and you hear another ATV coming in. Sure enough, he was driving up the road. He'd stop. Would you like water? I'm all at a big eight, but would you like water? Time just kept ticking. The heat just kept getting hotter. And this man is coming up, and he has one of these cooler bags over his side and a pair of scissors in his hand. I'm like, oh,
2: What now?
1: And he comes up to our window, the driver's side window, and he goes, would you like a Mr. Freeze? And I'm like, for sure, I'd love to have a Mr. Freeze. I was like, you must live really close. He said, no, I live in this community here, but it's not really close. I've walked a little ways to get here. So I was like, wow, that's pretty special, you know? I mean, you could be in your home, probably with your mini split on, enjoying your air conditioning, eating your own Mr. Freezies, and but instead, you decided to walk up here and share Mr. Freezy's with us. So we sat back and we enjoyed our Mr. Freezy's like you would. And, you know, next thing, lo and behold, we hear another ATV. And so they stop at our vehicle. We're talking to people there and we're like, sure, we'd gladly take a bottle of water. Can we buy him? But they weren't having any part of the buying of the bottle of water. They just wanted to make sure we had a bottle of water. And I was like, this is really cool. It was like really heartwarming. It was nice. There was a gentleman going east. And he had a vehicle full of flowers for an event. So when he came up on the line to traffic, he got out of his vehicle with his flowers and started giving flowers to the people who were on the side of the highway as well. I was like, wow, you know, that's pretty nice. That deserves to be talked about. It was a big mess. It was. It was tragic. You know, a person lost their life. It was really sad. You know, so I started thinking to myself after the wedding, driving home, I was like, you know, this needs a little bit of good news. And in a world that's, you know, seems to be all about bad news, why can't we talk about the good things? People talk about come from away a lot. You know, it's pretty special. We did some great things for strangers. Yes, but the people of these two communities have done some great things for strangers who live in their province. It's like, I just think that you have to feel proud about where you live and who you are.
0: Leon House talking to Jamie Fitzpatrick on CBC Newfoundland and Labrador's On the Go.

Marine Le Pen is not barred from seeking public office after all, but she might not be able to run in France's 2027 presidential elections if she won't wear an ankle bracelet. Today, a Paris court upheld last year's verdict against Ms. Le Pen. The far-right politician and fellow officials from her party, the Rassemblement National, were found guilty of embezzlement, but the judges scaled back the punishment announced last year. They reduced her 5-year ban from public office to 45 months, with most of that suspended, which clears the way for her presidential candidacy. And instead of 4 years of prison time, Ms. Le Pen is now set to serve only 1 year at home with an electric monitor. She says she'll appeal the decision again because an ankle bracelet means, quote, political death, and she insists she's planning to run in the elections next spring. When Ms. Le Pen and her colleagues were

0: first found guilty in this case. Neil spoke to journalist Gilles Paris about the reaction it triggered in France.
1: What was surprising is that Marine Le Pen was caught off guard by the ruling after years of delaying and denying, which explained why the case came to trial so late.
2: On the embezzlement charges, Gilles, what evidence was brought forward in court? What did that evidence show?
1: Oh, a lot of evidence between the inquiry was able to show that people involved in this embezzlement knew that it was embezzlement. And they showed emails and documents which proved that Marine Le Pen was in the center of the system. It was running for a long period of time, almost 10 years. It was created by her father, and then she took over. We had a real clear picture of this misuse of public funds. It was a way to get some funds in order to have people working for the party. They received very good pay for a partial job. We are talking about more than 4 million euro, which is something big. The people were working for the party, but the money was supposed to create a staff for working in the European Parliament, not for the political party. That's a big deal.
2: She has called this judicial warfare, lots of hyperbole and anger in her response. But she and her party have amassed quite a bit of popularity. So as she and her supporters continue with that messaging, what kind of response is it garnering in France?
1: She's very popular, but playing the people against the judges is a risky choice. Initial polls show that a clear majority of the French people consider the judgment to be balanced and that it proves that the institutions are working well. So she cannot say that she's being mistreated by the court. Her base is very angry and they will maybe rally in Paris, but she needs to be accepted by electors in the center, in the center-right, and doing what she's doing now will not help her, I'm afraid. The facts will not change, and they are overwhelming.
0: From our archives, Le Monde editor and journalist Gilles Paris speaking to Neil after Marine Le Pen was found guilty of embezzling public funds last April. A court upheld the guilty verdict today, but cleared the way for her candidacy in the 2027 presidential election.

0: When scientists with the Electrostatics Society of America have their annual meeting, it is serious business. This year's presentations at the Kennedy Space Center in Florida have titles such as Dielectrics and Insulators and Triboelectric Effects and, predictably, Manipulation of Particles, Droplets, and Biological Cells. But Joshua Mendez Harper's preliminary study findings seem, to the layperson at least, to be perhaps slightly less serious. He has been focused on answering one pressing scientific question. Why, when charged up with a power strip and electrodes, dill pickles emit a bright light? Mr. Harper is an assistant professor in electrical and computer engineering at Portland State University in Oregon. That's where we reached him.
1: Joshua, was it out of a love for or hatred of pickles that got you to do this?
2: A love. You know, I am a big fan of probiotic foods and preserved foods. Yeah. So I've always loved pickles. It's good to be doing science with something that I really love.
1: Yeah, and you love science as well. But I wonder, as a child, as a budding scientist, could you ever have imagined this, you know, at the Kennedy Space Center presenting on pickles?
2: No, this is one of those projects that just sort of materializes one day, right? And then you become obsessed with it a little bit, and then you can't stop thinking about it. But, you know, the day before, you did not think about it at all. And so it was just something that just sort of fell in my lap.
1: Yeah, how did it fall in your lap? I mean, I think it's going to be surprising to a lot of people. It would not have occurred to them that to plug in a pickle at all, but that if you did, that it would glow. So what led you down this path?
2: So it's a party trick. It's something that's been around for decades. You know, I tried to do a little bit of searching as to, you know, the origins of it, but it's, you know, just something that people have done. You know, I've done it a couple

0: couple times, you know, in high school and college. But reading the Wikipedia page of it, you know, this is one of the things that was motivating the research, is that it seemed that there wasn't quite satisfactory consensus about why pickles glow when you hook them up to AC voltage or main voltage. So that's sort of, you know, something that is a cool demo and something that has some science that needs some clarifying behind it. It seems like a perfect project to pursue.
1: And so let's start with what this looks like when you attach those electrodes, when you plug in a pickle. What do you see?
0: So the setup is quite simple, but I would definitely caution your audience to maybe not do it at home unless they have...
1: Thank you. Yep. This is not your summer vacation project.
0: That's right. But you take literally a two-pronged AC cable and you cut it in half. You put an electrode on each of those lines. It can be something like a fork or a nail. And then you plug those two electrodes, literally just stab the pickle on either end. And then you take the plug of the cable and put it into the main an outlet, right, a socket. And after about a few seconds, you'll hear some hissing and some bubbling. Mm-hmm. And suddenly you get this glow of light, this sort of very electrical, buzzing, beautiful orange light that sustains for a couple tens of seconds, actually.
1: Orange light. Interesting. Mm-hmm. It's green, usually, right? We're talking about dill pickles. There's lots of other things that can be pickled and are pickled. But you tested the traditional sort of dill pickle.
0: Yeah, and that that orange light actually are sodium ions becoming excited. So a dill pickle is pickled in a brine, so a solution of salt, usually table salt, which is sodium chloride. And so what you are doing when you're plugging a pickle in is that by some mechanism you are exciting the sodium ions that are in that liquid. And when they get excited, they tend to emit this orange glow.
1: Are they edible afterwards?
0: I'm sure they are. Actually, I don't know. You know, I've not tried it, so I don't know. They don't smell that great, so I guess no comment.
1: Yeah, and how many pickles did you go through, you know, preparing for this and then executing it in front of the audience?
0: So we did some experiments in the lab beforehand, and I think we ran through about 100 pickles as we conducted these experiments. Fortunately, at the conference, there was only a single pickle that met a glowing fate. So
1: you mentioned some of the reasons behind this glow, but there's still unanswered questions. You know, why haven't scientists been able to figure this out? What else is at play here?
0: The main question is, we know the glow comes from exciting sodium ions, but what is actually causing this excitation? And so if you look at sort of the literature, you know, the abundant literature of the glowing pickle, which is not very abundant at all, there are like two or three papers, but there are two main ideas, right? There's one idea where the excitation comes from gas breakdown, meaning a spark. So just like when you scuff your feet on a carpet and then reach for a doorknob, you get a little spark as your finger's about to touch the doorknob. So when you plug a pickle in, you heat the pickle up. That creates a vapor layer around the electrode. So just like the gap between your finger and the doorknob, there's this slight, you know, gas pocket where a spark of electricity can jump across. The problem with that idea is that it doesn't seem to explain some of the behaviors of the pickle when you look at them under a high-speed camera, meaning if you film the pickle under high-speed camera, you see that the pickle only glows during the negative portion of the AC waveform. So AC power means that the power is alternating between positive and negative voltages very fast, around 60 times per second. And so we only see that glow happening at the negative portion of that oscillation. And so if it was a spark discharge, you wouldn't expect that necessarily. So something else is at play. The second process is that it might be what's called an oxyhydrogen explosion. Basically, when you plug the pickle in, you produce hydrogen. And hydrogen is a very explosive gas. Then the heating in the pickle causes an explosion that then excites that glow. And it turns out that hydrogen is only produced during that negative portion of the phase. It implies strongly that hydrogen is somehow involved in this process.
1: How many more pickles will be sacrificed as you continue this research?
0: It's hard to tell, but we buy pickles in bulk now. It's much cheaper.
1: How much do you think you've spent on pickles so far?
0: Oh, boy. Yeah, I don't know. I'm not going to put a number on there, right, but probably more than the average person for sure.
1: Yeah. Joshua, I'm glad we could speak. Thank you.
0: Sure. Absolutely.
2: Joshua Mendez-Harper is part of a team that's researching the light

0: If you squinted really hard, it almost looked like 2019, and it almost felt like watching the Toronto Raptors win their first ever NBA championship. Today, Kyle Lowry was back in Toronto to sign a one-day contract with the Raptors, allowing him to retire after 20 years with the team he led to victory. And there was another familiar face in the crowd, his former teammate Kawhi Leonard, who was reportedly negotiating his own contract to return to the team. It was a homecoming for both players, and also, it turns out, for the reporters who spent years covering them.
1: Hey, Kyle, it's Doug Smith, the Toronto Star.
2: Hey, Doug.
1: How are you, man? Buddy?
2: Me and you look we're the same age now.
1: But I'm not retired yet.
2: You might need to.
1: Yeah, you're right about that, man. Hey, what do you think it was about the connection you had with this organization and this city, country, that worked?
2: I think the city and the country kind of they go on guys that, you know, play hard. It was a hockey town. It's a hockey place. You know, hard work, play through anything. And I think that was the connection. I played through anything. Hard work. I worked hard. I played hard. I did anything it took to win basketball games. And I think it's just one of those places that, you know, it just shows it's grit, right? You know, it's not the warmest place, but you got to still get up and go to work every single day. These people go to work every day in the cold weather, and it's just about the determination of getting a job done.
3: Your game was defined by intangibles more than all the stats and everything. Obviously, charges were a big part of that. Do you have a favorite charge that you took? Which one?
2: All-Star game. Against Kawhi Leonard. He still owed me some money from that. You know, we should have gave me some bonus money for that. But, yeah, that's my favorite charge in my career. An All-Star game, but all the charges, the intangibles, they all matter to me.
0: Kyle Lowry speaking to reporters after signing a one-day contract to retire as a Toronto Raptor. We're now at the end of As It Happens, the Midnight Edition. Coming up next on CBC Radio 1, the news.
4: As It Happens, the Midnight Edition will be back again for you tomorrow. I'm Neil Kirksall. Thanks for listening.
0: And I'm Chris Howden. Good night.
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0: From CBC News, The World This Hour, I'm Neil Herland. The U.S. military confirms it attacked Iran early Wednesday after it said Iran hit three ships in the Strait of Hormuz. Iran immediately warned the U.S. it would take whatever measures it deems necessary. Tonight, there are fears that an interim agreement between the U.S. and Iran to stop fighting could break down. In Bahrain, missile alert sirens went off. The country is home to the U.S. Navy's Fifth Fleet. Meanwhile, Iran's top negotiator warns the era of bullying and extortion is over. U.S. prosecutors say 24 people have been arrested around the world, tied to organized crime groups based in India. Three of the arrests were made by police in Canada. Mike Duham is the RCMP commissioner.
1: Some of the most cruel and wide-reaching criminals whose crimes range from kidnapping to extortion, to murder, to shootings, to arson, to drug trafficking, and many others. These groups are known to prey on the less fortunate to carry out the criminal activities.
0: Turning now to other news, nearly half of the rural municipalities and six First Nations in Manitoba are under local states of emergency. Multiple rounds of thunderstorms and heavy rain have caused overland flooding, infrastructure damage, and destroyed crops. Karen Pauls reports.
2: Roads washed out, a hospital flooded. Last week, parts of western Manitoba got up to 2 months' worth of rain in just hours.

0: hours. Lance Jacobson is the mayor of Swan River.
1: Anger and tensions are starting to build up here because there's just too much bureaucracy holding people back to help individuals in our community.
0: One of the main hospitals in the region had to evacuate patients because of flooding. Dauphin pharmacist Barrett Precision says everyone is chipping in to help, using helicopters, boats, even drones.
2: Doing whatever we can to get people medications in urgent times.
0: Brandon Mayor Jeff Fawcett says crews are building up dikes along the Assiniboine River in Manitoba's second biggest city.
3: Their crest is probably on, likely on Sunday.
0: The military is assessing the hardest hit areas, but so far hasn't said what role it can play. Karen Pauls, CBC News, Winnipeg.
4: The building that housed the headquarters of Pfizer in New York for decades is on the verge of collapse tonight.
5: We're getting reports from the construction that two columns buckled on the 21st floor.
4: The high-rise on 42nd Street was being converted into a residential building when the columns started to buckle. Tonight, there are fears the building could fall down. Here's New York Fire Chief John Esposito.
6: We have specialized tools that we can watch the building from and see movement even in centimeters or fractions of an inch. And since we arrived on the scene and put that in place, we have seen continual movement. It does mean that it is not yet stable. It is still a very serious and dangerous situation.
4: And finally, Kyle Lowry is ending his NBA career as a Toronto Raptor again, but just for one day. Michelle Song explains.
7: The greatest Raptor of all time, Kyle Lowry.
8: Signing an NBA contract for the last time, as he vowed to do before he left the franchise, Kyle Lowry will spend his last day in the league as a Toronto Raptor once again.
9: It's a special place. You know, it's no place like other. When you play for, you know, Canada's team.
8: Lowry spent 9 seasons with the team and played a central role in Toronto's first championship win in 2019. He was later traded to the Miami Heat and spent his last 2 seasons with the 76ers in his hometown of Philadelphia. But Raptors general manager Bobby Webster says Lowry's legacy in Toronto is forever etched into the hearts of fans.
7: Before Kyle, we had won 1 playoff series in the history of the team. With Kyle, we won 9 playoffs in 5-year series.
8: The franchise will also retire Lowry's number 7 jersey. Michelle Song, CBC News, Toronto.
4: And that is your World This Hour. I'm Neil Herland.
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11: A new crisis unfolds in Sudan as a city is trapped between warring factions.
12: The humanitarian conditions in El Obeid are egregious.
11: I'm Carolyn Beeler.
13: And I'm Marco Werman. Today, relief groups say the world is willfully looking away from Sudan. Also this hour, the latest on France's far right after a big court ruling changes the game.
11: An immigrant from Nigeria just finished college in Texas after spending a month in ICE custody.
14: I would say that my experience in detention was dystopian.
13: And oil. It fuels the economy in Alberta, Canada. Indigenous communities there say drilling is also making them sick.
15: Nobody trusts the water anymore here.
11: Plus, if you liked Cape Verde's brand of soccer, wait till you hear their music.
13: All that and more today here on The World. The UN is warning that a catastrophe is unfolding in El Obeid, a strategic city in central Sudan.
11: The chief of the UN Human Rights Council says the city has faced relentless drone strikes. Executions, torture, abductions, and sexual violence are all on the rise. This is as the city becomes the latest hotspot in the 3-year civil war between the Sudanese Armed Forces and the paramilitary Rapid Support Forces, or RSF.
13: Noah Taylor, head of Sudan operations for the Norwegian Refugee Council, recently visited El Obeid. He described conditions there as bleak.
16: The fear and apprehension is palpable. People are on edge, people are terrified, and people need a break and survival from this war.
13: The humanitarian research lab at the Yale School of Public Health has captured satellite imagery of the area. Nathaniel Raymond is the lab's director.
17: About 30% of the gas stations and fuel reserves have been

0: cholera outbreak if they don't have potable water.
1: Can you put a few more details to that humanitarian crisis? What is going on in terms of what the people in El Obeid are experiencing?
0: You have to understand, in terms of the topography of the city, what a siege looks like there from a topographic perspective. It has one road in and one road out. And right now, the 5th Division of the Sudan Armed Forces has basically built an earth wall on the western side to keep out the rapid support forces. Meanwhile, there's only one way out. If people start to run, we have a real risk of people getting stuck on that back road and creating significant secondary fatalities.
1: Are humanitarian aid groups able to reach those in need, given the limitations of entry and egress?
0: Well, you're asking the critical question, Marco. There's about 14 Sudan Army checkpoints on that back road. And while some humanitarian supplies are getting in, we're seeing significant access problems related to Sudan Armed Forces control of that road. We really need increased access urgently to get ready for worst case scenario, which is a cholera outbreak. In war, particularly in East Africa, cholera can kill more people in less time than bombs and bullets.
1: So those are national military controlling the roads, but is it the RSF that's staging the siege on El Obeid?
0: Yes, and right now we're basically in a hunt to find from space where the rapid support forces are. There's been a lot of talk, including in the warning from High Commissioner Volker Turk at the Human Rights Council that you mentioned about an imminent attack. Our job is to find out where RSF is positioning. Basically, the city is a funnel, and we need to find out whether RSF is working to cut off the back door out of that funnel.
1: So geographically, El Obeid sits almost halfway between the capital Khartoum and the far west of Sudan, where Darfur is located. What is the strategic importance of El Obeid in Sudan's civil war?
0: The strategic importance of El Obeid can't be overstated. If you capture El Obeid, you're capturing the road back to the capital, which rapid support forces were ejected from Khartoum and its twin city of Omdurman in 2025. If they can take El Obeid, they basically have engaged a tactical breakthrough that now puts the capital back under threat. And so for both SAF and RSF, El Obeid is an existential battle, because whoever controls that juncture point controls the next phase in terms of tempo and trajectory of the war itself.
1: And the RSF figures, if they attack and conquer and do that to enough cities, they can claim victory?
0: They are now playing even for a draw. And that, just the fear of RSF getting back towards the capital, will have significant consequences for the civilians who are just starting to rebuild their lives.
1: We saw last year, Nathaniel, in the city of El Fasher, about 300 miles to the west of El Obeid, citizens went through a violent months-long siege, repeated attacks, and an ensuing humanitarian crisis. How does what's happening now in El Obeid compare to that?
0: The humanitarian conditions in El Obeid are egregious, some of the worst we've seen, and the suffering of the people of El Obeid should not be understated. However, comparisons between El Fasher and El Obeid, unfortunately, I think, missed the mark. El Fasher was its own nightmare, and that was really the last battle of the Darfur genocide. The goal of RSF was to liquidate, in Rwanda-style killings, the remaining four in Zagawa tribes who were inside the city, to capture a homeland for the ethnic group that's behind the RSF, called the Rezegued. In the case of El Obeid, those ethnic groups that were present in the genocidal massacre, according to the UN, in El Fasher, are not present in El Obeid. That said, if RSF were to capture the city, it would look more like the reprisal killings that happened in 2023 in the cities of Nyala and Zelenji, where those who were seen as collaborators with the government were executed.
1: The crisis is so immense, but it has not received the international media attention given to other crises around the globe. What do people unfamiliar with Sudan's conflict need to understand today?
0: They need to understand one thing, is that this is not a civil war in the simplest sense. It's a proxy war between the backer of the RSF, which is the United Arab Emirates, and the backers of the National Army, the Sudan Armed Forces, which includes Turkey, Egypt, and Saudi Arabia. This is a proxy fight for Sudan's resources and for geopolitical.

0: political positioning. And this is not a forgotten crisis. It's a willfully ignored one. The US, the UK, and the EU has made a choice that the strategic relationship they have with the United Arab Emirates really matters more than the lives of these people.
1: I mean, you must have thought about the international bodies or leaders who have the weight to step in and say, this needs to stop. So do they exist, and what are the carrots and sticks that they could use to accomplish that?
0: Well, 2 weeks ago, I was in London testifying to the United Kingdom's Parliament about the Foreign Office of the UK government's failure to respond in Al-Fashir when we were providing them intelligence assistance to try to stop that massacre. And really what's so frustrating here is that this isn't an episode of Murder, She Wrote. We know what's going to happen. We know what RSF is trying to do. And really the missing integer isn't information, it's political will.
1: You know, Nathaniel, I was struck by something you said earlier. Something like, we at the Yale lab are on the hunt for the Rapid Support Forces. I mean, it seems that you at Yale should be assisted by other international players. Is it basically you and the Yale Humanitarian Research Lab that are doing this work? And how would it change if there were more players making clear the map of who's involved in this war?
0: Norman McLean said famously, Marco, that it's a miracle the universe survives primarily on volunteer help. The Yale Humanitarian Research Lab here is John McLean and Die Hard on the 32nd floor of Nakatomi Plaza. We've been holding the watch now since the start of the Civil War. And while others are involved, this really needs to be a matter for the UN Security Council, not the Epidemiology Department of Yale.
1: Nathaniel Raymond is director of the Humanitarian Research Lab at the Yale School of Public Health.

0: Like thousands of her classmates, Otofu Julia Ayaku proudly graduated last month from the University of Texas at Austin. Just a few weeks earlier, her life had looked totally different. She was living in an ICE detention facility near Houston, one of two where she was detained for a month. She and her family had been arrested by immigration agents during a traffic stop in the spring. This is her story in her own words, as told to KUT in Austin.
1: So I moved to the United States in 2018, and I was 13 years old. I came with my family. We've lived in Texas since then, and I moved to Austin from DFW to go to UT. I was recently detained at an ICE detention facility in Houston. I would say that my experience in detention was dystopian. Dystopian in the sense that, like, you're, like, living, but you don't really have, like, control over anything. At Houston Processing, it's this huge building. Capacity is about 1,000, I heard, from people, like, guards or, like, other detainees. But we had roughly 500 at the time I was there. My dorm had roughly 40 people. One big room with, like, split between where the beds are and then where the seating area is. And the bathrooms don't have, like, anything. Like, it's just another big room. Rows of sinks, rows of toilets, and then, like, the showers. And then there's no, like, privacy at all. You can sign for, like, voluntary departure, you know, which is some people will opt to deport themselves. The language that they use for all of this is very interesting. So they call it voluntary departure. They call it going home. So, like, to the people being detained, you know, home is wherever they were picked up from, right? But, like, whenever ICE or the people at the detention are talking about it, home is like wherever your country is. I was kind of friendly with everybody, pretty much, but I mostly just like hung around the like Nigerian aunties, especially, or like the Africans and Caribbeans, just because like they kind of stuck together. And then like I was friends with some of the Desi aunties in my dorm. Like I made a bunch of friends. I mean, I have their contact.

0: cards in here, and like they call me, I can't call them because, you know, that's how it works. We're all kind of trying to support each other, because honestly the only difference between them and me right now is that I'm out and they're in, but we're all fighting cases. You know, it's just easier to do it when you're not in detention. We would get intermittently, like the guards would print out coloring pages, and you know, people would color and stuff. That was a big thing that people did, was coloring. People would make like bracelets out of dyed trash bags. I'm actually wearing a couple right now. This one is one that a friend at the detention made for me. You just like take trash bags and you use like a nail clipper to like, because you know, we don't have scissors or anything. Use a nail clipper to like split them into strips, and you dye them with like deodorant gel and color pencil shavings, and then you have these like threads that you can use to make things. Yeah, I had to be very, very positive for my own sanity, but also kind of because everybody else is. You'd be surprised, like, everybody's really positive because they have to be. The whole situation is so, like, crushing. It's just not really a good idea to, like, let it consume you, like, if you can, you know? I'm trying not to have any expectations for the future, because so much of all of this is extremely unexpected, and there is no like predicting what the future is.
1: Otofu Julia Ayaku told her story to producer Kristen Cabrera at KUT in Austin.

0: This is The World. I'm Marco Werman. Immigration is a policy issue that's become a lightning rod in many countries, but it's also a key part of many people's life stories. We wanted to listen back to one woman's candid reflection on her first year in the United States. Clarissa Abreu told her story to a live audience in Boston for the series Stories from the Stage.
1: I come to Boston from Dominican Republic with one suitcase. My suitcase was full of books and many dreams. It was a very heavy suitcase. When Dominicans emigrate to the United States, we give away all our clothes and our belongings. We say, why bring in stuff to a country where we're going to find everything we need? And plus, bikinis have no place in the middle of the winter. I come here to Boston. I had just got married and come here to start my new family. My husband had immigrated here a year before with his family and was working as a KitchenAid at a local nursing home. His family, nobody spoke English nor had a professional job. I had learned English in high school and I had just graduated from a bachelor's degree in computer science engineering. So I'm thinking, I'm going to Boston. I'm going to find a job as soon as possible. I start sending my resume everywhere, but I don't hear from anybody. Nobody's calling me for an interview. And I'm wondering what is going on. I cannot understand what is going on. But I also didn't have anybody to ask. So the only person I knew had a professional job was my cousin Angela, who was working as an administrative assistant at a local daycare center. And she said, of course, I can refer you to my former boss.

She's looking for a part-time bilingual receptionist. And I said, of course I can do that. Days were going by. I was getting desperate. We were living in a two-bedroom apartment with his family. And before the landlord kicked us out, we needed to move out. So I head to that interview. When I get to the interview, I meet Kathy, the manager. She just loved me. She just wanted to offer me the job right away. And then she says, but you still have to interview with my executive director. She's a little bit intimidating, but don't worry. You'll be just fine. I know you'll be okay. Just get yourself ready and go to the interview. So I get very excited. I get a nice professional suit, and I head to the second interview with the executive director. I get to meet the executive director, a very tall woman, big personality, middle-aged, expressionless white woman. She asked me all sorts of questions, and I'm answering very nervous. I answered them all. I went home, and I just prayed I get that job. A few days go by, and Kathy calls me and said, Claritza, you got the job. And I'm like, yes. So, but you have to start right away. And I said, of course, I'll start on Monday. So I start my job, and 2 weeks go by, and the executive director comes back from vacation. She walks in through the front door with her big bags, her big personality, and she looks surprised and a little bit upset. She stares at me for a few minutes, and she goes upstairs. Needless to say that I'm nervous. Soon enough, I find out that she had told Kathy not to hire me because I didn't speak good English. So at this point, Kathy thought that because of my education and my energy, I was going to be able to do this job and, of course, gain the confidence of the executive director. And I have to confess that I also thought I could do the job. Soon enough, I realized I couldn't do that job. Some of you may not know that in Spanish, words are spelled the same way as they sound. We don't have to deal with those damn silent vowels that you have in English. And plus, when you're learning a new language, the processing time in your brain is much slower. So I was struggling. I was disappointed with my own performance because I couldn't pick up messages and the spell of the names of the callers soon enough before they would hang up on me or get upset, because I had to ask them over and over again. So I knew I was in trouble. By then, we had moved out and get a rent control apartment in Cambridge. So I'm concerned I'm going to lose my job, and I needed to do something. So I said, Claritza, you got to do something. It occurred to me to grab the white pages. Do you remember those? I grabbed that book and walked down the street to the only person who spoke English in the family, my 12-year-old niece, Melissa. And I said, Melly, can you please dictate names and number of the book so I can learn how to pick up messages? And she's like, of course, Tia. So for 2 or 3 weeks, we sat down every night for her to dictate names and numbers, and I became a master speller. I was so proud of myself. I thought I had secured my job. So I'm come happy to my job every day, but one day, that proved that that was not enough. Kathy comes down the stairs with tears in her eyes, and she said, Claritza, the executive director have eliminated your position. I still can feel the sadness and despair of that moment. By then, I was 4 months pregnant with my first son. And just the thought that I couldn't provide for my son and being able to pay rent, that as it is, a part-time $10 an hour job, I was making more money than my husband with a minimum wage KitchenAid job. I picked up my stuff, I went home, and cried. I cried and cried and cried, I just couldn't believe it. And I picked up myself a couple of days later, and I said, you know what, I'm applying for new jobs. A women's organization out of all places called me up for an interview, and I went to the interview.

0: And when they saw me pregnant, they look at me like I had three heads, and I never heard from them. Days went by, weeks went by, and I still cannot believe, up to this moment, that her executive director herself called me back, and she asked me to come back. And this time, she offered me a full-time job. I heard there was a lot of chaos in the front office, and people were just asking, where is Clarissa, where is Clarissa? I worked there one more year, and as you remember, I was a computer engineer. So I developed a software for them, and I used that experience as a reference to get my first software developer job. Fast forward many years later, I am an executive, and I have my own company.
1: Clarissa Abreu told her story for a live event series in Boston, GBH's Stories from the Stage. She said she thinks of her first year working in the U.S. as a reminder, as a leader, to be patient and understanding. You never know, she says, what other people may be going through.

0: This is The World. I'm Carolyn Beeler. The leader of France's far right, Marine Le Pen, will run for president next year. In a TV interview this evening, she said she wanted the French people to decide if she was fit to lead. Her interviewer, Gilles Boulot, asked her three times if she was sure.
1: Et donc, vous êtes... Ce soir, vous dites que vous êtes candidate à l'élection présidentielle.
2: Donc, ce soir, je suis candidate à l'élection présidentielle.
0: So tonight, he says, you are a presidential candidate. Tonight, she repeats, I am a presidential candidate. It has been a long road to get to this point. Le Pen was expected to run in 2027 until she was charged with embezzling public funds just over a year ago. The court barred her from running for office for 45 months. She appealed that decision. Today, the French court upheld the charges, but shortened Le Pen's sentence just enough to make her eligible in 2027. We turn now to Victor Mallet to make sense of it all. He's the author of Far Right France, Le Pen, Bardella, and the Future of Europe. So, Victor, her decision about running, she made clear. What else did Marine Le Pen say in her TV interview this evening?
3: Well, yeah, she basically, this depends on her appealing to the highest court in the land against the repeat conviction. She lost her appeal today, and then she's appealing again to a higher court. And there's a risk that she will lose again, and that then she will have to run the election campaign that she has, as you've said, she's determined to run. She will have to do that under some kind of house arrest with an electronic bracelet, which she previously said she didn't want to do. So it's a risky thing, but it's also very characteristic of her to bounce back. You know, she's always had all kinds of political problems and adversity, but she's a very determined politician, and she's now a very experienced politician, and this will be her fourth run at the presidency since she started doing it. And she has a very strong ticket with the young man, Jordan Bardella, who was thought to be going to replace her if she couldn't stand in this election, Jordan Bardella. And he would be her prime minister if she wins, and she would be president. And that is a very strong ticket. And it was the original idea of how they would play this election
0: right
3: before the court case became

0: a problem.
1: Right. And as you said, she's run for president three times, never won. She did come in close in the last election. You say her ticket is strong this time around for 2027. What do the polls say, or what odds is she given?
0: Well, both she and Bardella, who's her sidekick, her protege, as it were, are running top of the polls. In fact, he's even more popular than she is if he was to stand for president himself. So, they are the two most popular politicians in the country. The party is the strongest party. It's the biggest party in the National Assembly and in the European Parliament. So this is a pretty powerful combination. So what used to be a sort of fringe extremist far-right party, tainted with neo-Nazism and fascism, is now really a mainstream party in France, and they're hoping to get all those extra votes from the old traditional right that they didn't get before, and to win the presidency.
1: If her protege, Bardella, as you said, is actually polling better than Le Pen herself, why did the party not make the decision to actually just put him on the ticket for the presidency?
0: Well, the party didn't have any say in this. This is really her decision.
1: Okay.
0: She appointed him, and she is really running the show still. So this is very much her decision. But the other thing is that he is incredibly young. I mean, he is 30 years old. He would be 31 if he became president or prime minister, and really is quite young. So a lot of people thought that although he was, most popular in the sort of the run-up to the election, when push came to shove in the second round, which is the final, the runoff, as it were, between two candidates, a lot of older French voters might hesitate before choosing someone like Bardella, who has no real experience never had a proper job, really, didn't finish his degree, doesn't have a lot of experience, unlike Marine Le Pen, who has been a lawyer, she's been a long time in politics, and she's a known quantity, if you like, and he is not a known quantity, and he's very young.
1: This court decision today upheld her conviction of misusing European Union funds to pay party staff. As you said, she has announced her intention to appeal, but is today's decision likely to impact her chances of winning?
0: No, I don't think it is. I mean, everybody's known about this for many years. To be fair, the RN, the Rassemblement National, her party is not the only party, and she is not the only politician to be targeted with these kind of accusations by the justice system. So one of Emmanuel Macron's, the current president's prime minister's, Bayrou, he's the leader of a centrist party, and he was targeted with these very similar allegations about using European Parliament funds for domestic politics. Jean-Luc Mélenchon, the far left leader, is in the same boat. So this is really something that's affected a lot of political parties in France across the political spectrum. Mm. And it's not and remember, this is not money that they put in their pockets. They diverted money that was meant to be for European parliamentary assistance into their domestic political operation in France. A lot of other parties are accused of having done the same thing.
1: Just very quickly before I let you go, Victor, the far right has never held the presidency in France. Is this a significant moment in the party's history?
0: Oh, yes. I mean, it would be hugely significant if they won. This would be the first, far-right government of France since the Second World War and the Vichy, occupation government of most of France after the Nazi occupation of Germany. So it would be massively significant. It would have huge implications for NATO, for the European Union, and, of course, for France itself. They would
1: Victor Mallet, I have to let you go there.
0: Sorry to interrupt.
1: Victor Mallet is the author of Far-Right France, Le Pen, Bardella, and the Future of Europe. Thank you so much, Victor.
0: Thank you.
2: Oil is at the heart of just about everything in the Canadian province of Alberta. It's a big source of revenue and jobs, but the oil industry also brings concerns about health and the environment, especially for First Nations communities downstream. Alberta is considering separation from Canada in part to move away from environmental regulations, and it's those Indigenous communities with the most at stake. Now a new plan could pave the way for expansion of both the industry and its hazards. Here's more from reporter Liana Hosia in Alberta.
3: Tar sands oil extraction is amongst the dirtiest, generating vast volumes of toxic waste stored in tailings ponds, so hazardous that birds have died on contact. The government is now considering letting industry treat and release it into the Athabasca River which feeds First Nations drinking water. Billy Joe Tuckero, chief of the Mikisew Cree in the downstream community of Fort Chipewyan, is against this plan.
4: This is the tipping point because they're potentially going to treat and release the tailings ponds. And we're saying that's an absolutely no-go for Mikisew.
3: He's seen the industry's treatment plans and say they fall far short. He says his people are already suffering from leaks and spills from the ponds, and he's now suing both Alberta and Canada over it.
4: Nobody trusts the water anymore here. No way, not with the amount of cancers. My best buddy died from the rare bile duct cancer here in community. He would have been 28. Go by the graveyard. You'll see how full that place is.
3: More than 1.5 trillion litres of waste has accumulated over the last 6 decades, and treating and releasing it has never been done before. This makes residents of Fort Chipewyan feel like part of an experiment.
4: There's no way that I would want to be a science project. Environmental genocide is what's going to happen here. That'll be the doom of us.
3: John O'Connor, the community doctor, is also concerned. He's already seen far too many cancers here, including rare ones.
5: It is bizarre how much is happening in Fort Chip. Endocrine issues, it was rampant in the community, and tumours were in the bile duct.
3: But Dr. O'Connor says when he raised concerns, he almost lost his medical licence after officials investigated him for raising what they called undue alarm.
5: I was trying to shed a spotlight on what I was finding in the community. I got a lot of pushback from industry and from government that I was raising undue alarm in Fort Chip. They were saying, shut me up, shut me down.
3: Dr. O'Connor was finally absolved, and subsequent studies done by the Alberta Cancer Board in 2009 and 2014 found 30% higher levels of cancer in Fort Chipewyan than the rest of Alberta. But the causes were never investigated. He says new data now suggests cancer rates may have risen even further.
5: The up-to-date numbers show that numbers have gone off the scale. We're now seeing issues in other Aboriginal communities across the north, up as far as the Arctic Ocean. In the meantime, government and industry are together in denial. They don't want to know anything. Big Oil basically calls the shots.
6: The meats that we eat traditionally, they too had elevated mercury levels.
3: Barbara Grandjean, in her 60s, still lives traditionally, dog mushing with a sledge in winter, hunting and gathering from the land. But studies show local wildlife carry high toxin levels, prompting fears for people's health.
6: We have such rare cancers in our community. For myself, having cervical cancer back when I was 25, you know, the cervical cancer is one of the ones that they flagged as being higher. Now they want this treat and release. We don't want any more toxic waste coming our way, because if they think it's right, put it in their backyards.
3: The governments of Alberta and Canada say there's no proven links between illnesses and oil sands pollution, while industry maintains its operations aren't harming communities and that it complies with environmental regulations. And some members of the community agree.
7: We flipped a boat over and I just about drowned it in the pond.
8: Oh God, you fell in the pond.
7: Yeah, and I drank tailings. I'm probably the only guy who drank it. I'm still here. That was in 1989.
3: Ernest Thacker works for the Mikisew Cree First Nation. He and others like him believe that complaining about the industry that employs so many could backfire.
7: Without the oil sands, I'm not sure where we'd be. A lot of money comes into this community from that industry. It'd be nice to keep everything pristine, but I mean, I also want my kids to have a good life.
3: Chief Alan Adams of the Athabasca Chipewyan First Nation also campaigned on economic growth, but he's worried the treated water won't be clean enough. He asked oil companies why they couldn't reuse it in their own operations, and their response left him concerned.
9: They can't use it. It just corrodes all the mechanics that over time it'll just eat up the whole plant.
10: Tonight, the Prime Minister speaks out against Alberta's separation referendum.
3: All this is unfolding against the backdrop of a separatist push to take Alberta out of Canada, driven by those who see federal environmental rules as holding back growth, as the leader of the separatists, Mitch Silvestre, explained.
11: They've been suppressing Alberta's oil industry for 10 years, like literally suppressing it, keeping it on the ground. They come up with one reason or another why they can't expand our oil industry, And as a consequence to that, it's keeping us working at half

0: throttle, so to speak.
1: A referendum in October could set that process in motion. But Chief Adams warns that if the province breaks away, it will threaten their constitutional treaty rights, the very laws which protect the environment.
2: What's keeping Canada beautiful is our treaty. And that's why the oil and gas company want treaties to be out of the way.
1: He says supporters of independence have been sending him threatening messages.
2: I got multiple death threats and even got death threats to say that we'll do to him what we did to Charlie Kirk.
1: No one from the Albertan government was available for an interview. But in a statement, they said, Alberta is making strong progress in advancing the treatment of oil sands mine water by supporting both established and emerging technologies through partnerships with industry, academia and Emissions Reduction Alberta. But Barbara Groundjam of the Mikisew Cree Nation is not convinced.
3: I understand that we need oil to run the world, basically. But to do it just for the sake of the dollar, and never mind whose lives are at stake, that's like murder.
1: As industry pushes the province to move quickly on new release rules, downstream communities say the choices made now will shape their future and that of the river that sustains them. From The World, I'm Liana Hosea, reporting from Alberta, Canada.

0: If I say Cape Verde and music, a lot of people will mention this singer, Cesaria Evora.
1: Marco, you yourself were talking about her just, I think, yesterday, because Cape Verde has been all over the news lately because of the World Cup.
0: Yeah, that's right, Carolyn. And thanks to their plucky little soccer team, people who know Cape Verdean music, like some of the folks in my socials, have been hyping up other artists from the islands that, personally, I was mostly unaware of. So I wanted to share a few cool discoveries since a World Cup spotlight landed on Cape Verde.
1: Sounds like a good time. Let's hear what you found.
0: Yeah, this really took me by surprise because it does not sound like Cesaria Evora, and yet it's connected to her style of music.

I was tipped to this from the Instagram feed of a purveyor of fascinating music from all over the globe, a guy named Jonas Visti. The band is called Galaxia 2000. This song came out about 20 years ago. It's called Peso de Saudade, or The Weight of Longing.

Saudade is actually one of the styles of music of Cape Verde, a word that means longing in Portuguese. The first song that captured this feeling was titled Saudade, written in the 1950s and popularized by Cesária Évora. But Saudade is more than a style of music. It's an idea, a sense of sadness around the seafaring existence of so many Cape Verdeans who for centuries have had to travel the world in search of opportunity. And ironically, nothing captures the sonic spirit of Cape Verde more than the sound of displacement. Here's another different style of music. If this sounds familiar, it's because we covered it on the show when it was re-released on CD. It's music whose roots go back to 1968 and a shipwreck that reportedly left dozens of electronic keyboard samplers and synthesizers washed up on the shores of Cape Verde. They ended up in schools all over the islands, and suddenly Cape Verdean kids were playing around with some of the most advanced music technology in the world. And a few years after, we get tracks like this. This is singer Quirino Tocanto.

a space age take there from the late 1960s. The Cape Verde's local dance style known as Funana, distinctive for its accordion and rhythm from the scraper, which you hear, but in this case, both are electronically generated. Such a wild story. That's from the collection Space Echo, the mystery behind the cosmic sound of Cabo Verde finally revealed. Over the years, Cape Verde has also embraced their artists whose style has more in common with Western pop music. This is a band of two brothers, Mendez y Mendez.

0: is Mendes y Mendes with some chill summery vibes there. Marco, what a great side bonus from the World Cup that you've brought us. New music.
1: Yeah, and I'm not going to let us go without a little more from the late Cesaria Evora. This is a song that's become kind of a classic of hers. We heard it several times during Cape Verde's World Cup appearances. It has the very appropriate title, Petit Pays, French for Little Country. You're with the world.

0: This is The World. I'm Carolyn Beeler. Dehydration, heat stroke, those are familiar risks during heat waves. Less familiar, maybe, are the risks to mental health. Just the latest example, more kids and young people were admitted to the hospital for mental health conditions in one Australian state on the hottest days of both summer and winter. That's according to a recent study by researchers at the University of Sydney. Amrata Nori Sarma is an assistant professor of environmental health and population sciences at the Harvard T.H. Chan School of Public Health. She started our conversation by expanding on the findings of the study.
1: This study, which was conducted in a population of young folks up to age 24 in New South Wales in Australia between 2001 and 2022, found that ambient temperature was, as you said, associated with higher rates of admissions for mental health outcomes, for mental health causes. They also projected future heat attributable admissions under a variety of different greenhouse gas emission scenarios in order to make an assessment about how climate change might impact what we see in terms of mental health effects in future. And what they found is that there were further increases that were associated with extreme heat in the number of children admitted for mental illness, and it kind of varied depending on which type of emission scenario they were looking at. So obviously the highest future risks were under the highest emission scenarios.
0: How does this fit into the larger body of knowledge that researchers have right now about how heat and mental health are linked?
1: Yeah, so there's been a very much increasing body of literature around the mental health impacts of extreme heat exposure over the course of the last 10 years or so. And generally across the board, what we're seeing is that there are increases in different types of admissions associated with summertime increases in heat. So in my own work, we've looked at emergency department visits. There's some work that's looked at hospitalizations. One of the things that I think is important to keep in mind is that these are some of the most severe outcomes that are associated with illness. So if someone's visiting the emergency room or if somebody is hospitalized, those are really important indicators for public health that this is an environmental risk that we really need to take seriously. But we're also not looking at, in those examples, some of the subclinical indicators of mental health and well-being. Mm. And also, it's really important to track things like outpatient. Are people more likely to seek out therapy or some sort of talk therapy or some sort of more upstream intervention like visiting a psychiatrist?
0: So gaps in the knowledge there. But out of what is known, when we talk about hospitalizations and emergency department visits, what types of mental health conditions are we seeing an increase in? Is this anxiety, depression, schizophrenia?
1: It's kind of across the board. We see important increases in mood disorders, anxiety disorders, stress disorders, schizophrenia, as you mentioned. Self-harm is another important outcome that's been studied quite extensively, and there have been increases that have been found with increasing temperature. And then things like substance use disorders is also another really important one.
0: What do we know about the why here? What is the link between heat and poor mental health?
1: There are a lot of different theories about why this is happening. There are some biological pathways that I think are really important. One of the things that we tend to think about is loss of sleep. So

0: we see these similar increases across these different mental health outcomes that don't have a lot of biological commonality, which kind of indicates that extreme heat is an external factor that's exacerbating people's potentially already existing mental health symptoms. So that's why we see similar increases for things like substance use disorders and schizophrenia and stress disorders, which are all very different biologically.
1: So because when it is hot at night, it is harder to sleep, that is making mental health outcomes worse?
0: That's one of the hypotheses, yes.
1: Are there other hypotheses?
0: Yeah, I think that there are some ways in which extreme heat changes the effectiveness of meditation, for example. So schizophrenia is a really good example where medications that are used to treat patients with schizophrenia also affect the body's ability to thermoregulate. So there may be some important interactions that are happening there. That's another potential example.
1: Are there other kind of physiological explanations about what might be happening here? I mean, I'm thinking about the overlap between our body's response to extreme heat and also like symptoms of anxiety, right? Like sweating and increased heart rate.
0: Yes, I think that there are some potential pathways, physiological pathways, maybe some inflammation. There have been some studies that have looked at biomarkers of inflammation during extreme heat exposure, and maybe that has some downstream consequences for some of those symptoms that you mentioned. That area is a little bit less well studied. Again, it's one of the gaps that I think needs to be studied in future.
1: So bottom line, scientists such as yourself know there is a link, but there are no hard and fast answers to the question why yet.
0: Not yet.
1: Interesting. Are some people especially vulnerable to the mental health effects of extreme heat?
0: Yes, I think like any other physical health endpoint, there are folks who are particularly susceptible. And, you know, we can think of people who have existing mental health conditions, people who are taking medication for treatment. One of the things that I think is really important about this particular study in Australia is that we know that there are certain types of mental illness that have an onset earlier in life. So during youth and adolescence, we might start to see some of the signs, especially in that 20 to 24 age range is when people start to present some of the symptoms of schizophrenia, for example. And so I think it's very important to take a look at what pre-existing conditions people have, what types of medications they might be using, and then also if they have a family history of some of these different mental health outcomes.
1: Other than the advice you might give for keeping your body healthy, like staying hydrated and keeping cool, are there things people should think about when trying to protect their mental health when it's really hot out?
0: Yes. So one of the things that we always recommend, and this is something that I think works very well across a large array of different health outcomes when it's hot outside, is reliance on social networks, making sure that friends are checking in on their friends, that if you have a loved one that you know is particularly vulnerable, that they have what they need to be safe when it's hot outside. This is really important for two different reasons in this case. Social networks are actually very protective in general for mental health and well-being. Mm-hmm. But also, if you have a good, strong social network, that can help people to be especially safe during times of extreme heat exposure.
1: How does a strong social network help protect people if they are struggling with mental health, other than the protective baseline that having a strong social network provides?
0: Right. People who are, for example, neighbors or friends or loved ones might recognize some of the earliest symptoms of severe heat stress or strain. They might be able to make sure that you get medical attention, maybe to check in and make sure that folks who are on medications have access to their medications and are able to take them, and mostly just for reporting of symptoms. So it's really important to make sure that people who are suffering from some sort of mental illness are not suffering alone, and especially when it's hot outside and we might expect that those symptoms would be exacerbated.
1: Amrata Nori Sarma is an assistant professor of environmental health and population sciences at the Harvard T.H. Chan School of Public Health.
2: 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We are at The World News GBH. I'm Marco Werman.
1: And I'm Carolyn Beeler. Thank you very much for listening, and join us back here again tomorrow.

0: That was The World from PRX. The program was recorded earlier in the day.
1: This is Asian View from NHK World Japan. I'm Eriko Kojima. China has sparked regional concerns by testing a submarine-launched missile.

0: The Chinese Navy says one of its nuclear submarines launched a strategic missile carrying a dummy warhead on Monday. It says the projectile came down in international waters in the Pacific as planned. The Navy did not disclose the exact location. The Communist Party-affiliated Global Times newspaper quoted experts as saying the test may have involved the Julong 3 missile. It says the projectile was unveiled in a military parade last September and has a range of over 6,200 miles. That means it could cover the South Pacific and Eastern Pacific. Beijing insists that the test complied with international law and that countries concerned were told it would take place. Japanese officials say Japan's embassy in China was only told of the launch shortly before the missile was fired on Monday. They expressed deep concern to Beijing over China's increasing military activities. They also strongly urged China not to launch missiles over Japan and to ensure that they do not threaten Japan's security. The Philippine Senate has opened the impeachment trial of Vice President Sara Duterte. She could be barred from running in the next presidential election in 2028 if she's convicted. The daughter of former President Rodrigo Duterte is accused of misusing public funds and threatening to have President Ferdinand Marcos Jr. killed. She denies the allegations. The House of Representatives approved the articles of impeachment in May. Sara Duterte did not appear in the Senate on Monday. Anti-Duterte protesters faced off against police outside the upper chamber. This is NHK World Japan.
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7: From CBC News, The World This Hour, I'm Neil Herland. The U.S. military says it launched a new round of offensive strikes against Iran, hitting more than 80 targets with munitions. The U.S. says it was in response to Iran's latest attacks on commercial vessels traveling in the Strait of Hormuz. NATO Secretary General Mark Rutte reacted to the American strikes at the NATO summit in Turkey.
8: Well, I think it was absolutely necessary. Because when you have a ceasefire and Iran is basically violating the ceasefire, we've seen what happened yesterday with ships being attacked, I think it is totally crucial that the U.S. forcefully reacts.
7: There are fears the latest military exchange between the U.S. and Iran could break a fragile interim agreement to stop the fighting. New charges have been laid in the killing of a Canadian 3 years ago. They're part of an investigation into what officials say are organized crime groups based in India that operate around the world. Newly unsealed indictments say the imprisoned leader of the Lawrence Bishnoi gang ordered the 2023 shooting of six separatists, Hardeep Singh Nijjar, in Surrey, B.C. Caroline Bargu reports.
9: Three suspects arrested in British Columbia are fighting extradition to the U.S. They were among 24 people charged in a cross-border investigation between Canadian and American law enforcement, targeting the Lawrence Bishnoi gang, the Jagu Bhagwanpuria gang, and the Ravinder Singh Danda gang. Mike Duhem is the commissioner of the RCMP.
10: All these individuals played a significant leadership role in directing criminal activities impacting multiple countries.
9: An unsealed U.S. indictment accuses Lawrence Bishnoi of ordering the 2023 assassination of prominent Singh separatist Hardeep Singh Nijjar in Surrey while behind bars in India. Former Prime Minister Justin Trudeau accused India of being involved in Nijjar's killing. In 2024, Canada expelled a number of Indian diplomats and last year declared the Bishnoi gang a terrorist organization. But Mark Carney's government has been working

0: working to repair its relationship with New Delhi. RCMP won't comment on the Niger case because it's currently before the court. Caroline Bargoot, CBC News, Vancouver.
1: Halifax police are investigating after a hate-filled rant at a local Costco store was caught on camera. The video has gone viral, but first a warning, some listeners may be offended by the content. Selena Alders reports.
2: A video circulating online shows a man shouting at two women wearing hijabs. The man turns around and appears to hit the person recording the video. The recording continues and the man yells death threats and racial slurs. Halifax police are now investigating what they say is an assault believed to be motivated by hate. Stephen Joe is with the National Council of Canadian Muslims.
3: In the past month or so, we have been getting about one or two of these kinds of reports from across the country per day.
2: According to Statistics Canada, Nova Scotia has seen a rise in the rate of police-reported hate crimes over the last several years. But for Imam Mahmoud Omar, these incidents do not reflect the country he knows and loves.
4: We're all Canadian here.
2: While police continue to investigate, he's inviting everyone to visit his mosque and learn about Islam. Selena Alders, CBC News, Halifax.
1: The building that housed the headquarters of Pfizer in New York for decades is facing the risk of collapse.
5: We're getting reports from the construction that two columns buckled on the 21st floor.
1: The high-rise on 42nd Street was being converted into a residential building when the column started to buckle. Now there's a concern the building could fall down. Here's New York Fire Chief John Esposito.
6: We have specialized tools that we can watch the building from and see movement even in centimeters or fractions of an inch. And since we arrived on the scene and put that in place, we have seen continual movement. It does mean that it is not yet stable. It is still a very serious and dangerous situation.
1: Nearby buildings have been evacuated as a precaution. And that is your World This Hour. I'm Neil Herland.
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8: Okay, so I love physical media. Okay, like I don't subscribe to this idea of storing my movie library on a cloud somewhere. And I know that's not the case for most people. I know a lot of people are done with physical media, whether it's for movies or video games. And last week we found out that PlayStation is done too. I'm Rad Simon Play, sitting in for Elamine Abdel Mahmoud. This is Commotion. Jonathan Orr and Camille Salazar Hadaway are here to get into this with me. Welcome back to the show, y'all.
9: Thanks for having us.
8: Thanks for having me. Thanks for being here. Look, Camille, so last week what we were talking about is that the PlayStation, they announced that they will no longer be producing physical discs for their video games, okay?
9: Yeah.
8: And before we get too deep into that, can you help me picture what that looks like? Like, what does it mean for video game players to then have to replace physical discs for digital only?
9: Well, it's very similar to what you see happening with, you know, movies, Blu-ray not being that much available as before. So we're not going to be able to actually have our hands on a video game when it comes out. So, for example, GTA 6 is just around the corner and a lot of people are so excited about it, want to head to stores to buy it. Yes, you can, but you'll have a digital download code inside instead of a physical disc. So it kind of changes up that experience if you're a gamer when you're younger, that nostalgia factor that's in there. It really makes it sad for people like myself and you who love physical copies and like having their hands on, you know, actual media and owning it themselves outright. So it's going to be really interesting as we see this shift for PlayStation to really go from having discs that people love, cover art that people love, to going full digital where you're going to have to make sure you have a really good internet connection, a good set amount of hours probably to download content for you for that game, and that's going to be the only way you're going to be able to experience pretty soon for PlayStation.
8: Yeah, and again, like you said, that's the way the world seems to be going in all sorts of media. And I love that, Jonathan, you actually brought it for in studio.
10: Yep. A bit of a physical artifact here now. So I have the PlayStation 3 version of Grand Theft Auto on a disc, on a Blu-ray disc, which now is kind of the last Grand Theft Auto game.

0: mobile phone gaming, which is huge. It's 100%. So there are a lot of people who are playing games, and you know, just not a lot of them are buying those discs. I will note, though, that that's even it's like 20%. That still means like 70 million PlayStation games yeah. on disc were sold last year. So it's still like a fairly large audience. I mean, there's also costs involved, like memory and storage. Well, I mean, that's maybe sort of a separate thing. Costs are going up all over the place. So Sony and other companies are trying to figure out where to cut costs like as much as possible. And one way to do that is to cut out the manufacturing, the shipping, the retail fees and all that sort of stuff.
1: Yeah. But I mean, again, like that 20% is not insignificant,
0: no,
1: right? That's
0: no.
1: a huge market.
0: For a lot of people,
1: yeah.
0: that's like the only way for people to get copies of games. You know, like, again, like not everyone has like high speed internet. Not everyone has a 2 terabyte SSD drive to download games anymore. So, yeah.
1: Yeah. And then, I mean, Camille, like as a gamer yourself, yeah. as part of the 20%, I would imagine, what was your reaction then? Your immediate reaction to this news?
2: I mean, upset, right? I do like having something I could hold. I like displaying my cases at my house. I think physical media in general is something that is slowly disappearing way quicker than we thought with this happening just around the corner in 2028. But it's very upsetting to see because there's a nostalgic factor like I mentioned where growing up, you're used to getting a game, opening it up, you have the case, John, you could see there's a book inside. There's an experience to all of that. Mm-hmm. They got rid of the book years ago. So I lost a little something there. But now it's like, okay, getting that grasping onto it, having steel cases, that's a whole other conversation.
1: They have steel cases for video games?
2: Oh yeah. And they are beautiful, great collector's items. But then also owning it and sharing it with your friends, right? Mm. That's a huge point of it. There is a cost to it. And yes, companies like PlayStation, who is making this decision now, are trying to find ways to cut costs because of the prices of chips, memory, technology as a whole. But the thing is, I have that huge question mark in my head. Are we going to be seeing savings on this end? Are the price of video games now going to go down a little bit because they will be bit digital in 2 years for PlayStation? Mm-hmm. And everything is pointing in the direction of, no, this is not helping the consumer at all. This is just another thing that we're losing. And a whole part of that is we may be losing the right to play these games way after they release because we're not going to own them anymore.
1: Yeah, I mean, that's an interesting thing, right? I mean, even the idea of sharing games is a cost-effective way for people. I'll buy this game, you'll buy that game. We could trade up. There is an economy to that. Jonathan, what are you seeing in terms of like the cost savings and stuff? What is the financial behind this whole situation?
0: I mean, like for players, I mean, you know, the question is always like, well, if it's going to be digital, like save us those $10 versus the retail version. Like they could do that, but they're not going to. It's kind of a difficult conversation because, well, for one thing, video games, at least like your flagship AAA level video games like Grand Theft Auto, Call of Duty, they now take 5 to 7 years to make. They cost hundreds of millions of dollars to develop. They're way more expensive to make than they used to, as like, say, even 15, 20 years ago. But more or less, the retail cost of a game has been fairly steady. So between $70, $80 Canadian or $60 US is like kind of the benchmark. That price has not gone up as the development cost of games has skyrocketed. So the gaming companies probably look at the situation and think that moving to digital means they can cut out all those manufacturing costs and all those kind of things. They can recoup more of the development cost. And it seems to be that gamers are used to those costs. And at least like a fair number of people playing the games, if you throw them a bunch of extras, like an extra vehicle, an extra, you know, costume, cosmetics, skins in Fortnite as like one example, or some extra like V-Bucks or whatever the in-game currency is, enough people will be happy about it that you won't see like a major consumer revolt.
1: Right. And this does feel like a way to make sure everyone buys the game digitally versus being able to share it like in the same way you can't share a Netflix password or something. Like, it's like their version of that.
0: But no. I mean, like, you know, when I was a kid, we used to like trade games. Like, you know, you know, I'll give you like Sonic for a week and you give me like, I don't know, like Gunstar Heroes or whatever for the Sega Genesis. But again, this is kind of the part of like a long running trend. Like, you know, you can't rent video games like from a Blockbuster or like a Jumbo Video anymore.
1: Right.
0: So like, you know, the kind of like, freedom of the video game,

0: economy and the currency of it has kind of been eroded for like a very long time. And this is like maybe the death knell.
1: And then, I mean, what about like in terms of like fan concerns over ownership? Like what are they worried about in terms of this, like, you know, strictly digital version of good
0: ownership? Yeah, I mean, part of it is this has been going on for a while. So like even if you say own the disc, mm-hmm. when you put in your console, you still have to download updates. You still have to connect to the internet if there's multiplayer. So like that part of it has kind of been around for a while. But like the worry is that like if you own the disc, the certification process of video games means that you still have to be able to play the game that as is provided on the disc. It's not just like a key. But like the legal definitions of it are the game itself is still technically a license. But if you turn it to downloaded data, then it is only a license. It feels more ephemeral. A few years down the line, more and more people are playing games by streaming them, not downloading the game data. Then that becomes almost immaterial. So there's a lot of worry that like when you own the disc, you own what's on the disc. Even if it's not maybe like the complete most current version of a game, if you don't have the disc, then like what do you own? Mm-hmm. It's also worth noting that like the same day that Sony made this announcement, they also said that the old PlayStation 3 and PlayStation Vita online stores, so you know a couple generations back, they're closing entirely. So you know we're losing the discs. We can only download those games, but we can actually only download those. We can only download those games as long as the developers or the platform holders allow us to.
1: Mm-hmm. Yeah, but there was also like part of it was when Sony, a bunch of users in the UK found out that these movies they purchased, like 500 different movies that they would have purchased through the Sony PlayStation Store, are no longer available to them. Like they lost what they thought they owned digitally.
0: Yes, because there was a licensing agreement between like the distributors of the films in the UK that they had expired, and it's the licensing agreements go in and out and fall in and are re-signed and all that sort of stuff all the time. But if you have the disc of like say a movie like say Terminator 2, I can still like watch Terminator 2 if I want. I can throw it in my DVD player or my like VHS or my Betamax or whatever. I don't have a Betamax. I'm sorry. I'm not that old.
2: You would have been that cool. You would have been really cool if you did.
0: Debatable. But, you know, if the fact that your access to those things that you paid a la carte, you did not pay for those games as part of a subscription service, like you paid for them to have and to hold theoretically, and now they're gone because of a licensing agreement that you maybe were not that savvy on. Like that's a real bummer.
1: Yeah. And I will say, I mean, look, like physical media does not guarantee that you will hope you have to hold on to a thing forever. I had Blu-rays and DVDs that just rotted in their cases that I never even opened. So I like pop in a DVD of Real Bravo and it's all discolored and doesn't work anymore. So again, nothing I guess is necessarily guaranteed to be forever. But Camille, I want to throw this to you because it's not just like what we're talking about here is not just individual access. It's also a matter of preservation.
3: Yeah.
1: Right? So talk to me about that.
3: Well, yes, if you don't take care of your discs, didn't have them maybe where the sun's beating down on them with the heat, they'll be eroded. But really, it is if you are able to keep your games in a great condition, like Jonathan said, you're able to play those games again in different generations. Backwards compatibility. So you look at something like the PlayStation 5. There's backwards compatibility with the PlayStation, some PlayStation 4 games. Yeah. But you're able to play that game again, even if it's unavailable through the PlayStation stores, which they're always updating that. You never really know if your game's going to be there. I remember starting Kingdom Hearts on the PlayStation store through streaming. And then they took it down, so I didn't even get to finish Kingdom Hearts 3.
0: Maybe taking away Kingdom Hearts is a mercy for some gamers. No, but that's another conversation.
1: Never. This is a deep cut. I don't know what the game with Kingdom Hearts. Yeah,
3: think Disney with Final Fantasy. Okay, there's a lot of nerds out there for that, and I'm one of them. But yes, having those experiences that call back to your childhood that you want to revisit because of nostalgia, or it just was a really good game. You can't do that if you just have the licensing and they decide to take away the game. You actually look at a game like Concord that came out for the PlayStation and it was then taken down because it was a live service game. It didn't meet the numbers that PlayStation expected. And all those people that purchased the game, well, guess what? They can't play anymore. After just 2 weeks, 2 weeks of it going live, they had to then refund people because they weren't able to play that experience. So when you have these games that are only available, digital download, live service is a whole nother thing. But those experiences, again, you don't own the right to play it as is, and you put invested money into it.

0: And now that's a legacy. People are going to be like, what's Concord? And we're going to be like, oh, remember back in my day, right?
1: For two weeks.
0: Yeah. Everyone wanted to see this live service game, but you don't have that experience. So we're really shortening a library of games out there that aren't going to be available on, you know, PlayStation stores, that are probably not going to be available in a discless version for the PlayStation 6. And also, what's going to happen to backwards compatibility if we don't have a disc drive in the next iteration of PlayStation? Will we be able to play some of these PlayStation 5 games that now we love this generation?
2: Well, then, I mean, I only have like less than 30 seconds here left, but I would just want to ask, you said that we're not going to have a disc drive in PlayStation, but what about Xbox? What about like the other, like the Nintendo Switch and stuff? Like, what is it? What are the competitors at this moment doing?
0: All right, look, if you're not a gamer and you want to kind of know what's happening in the gaming field, yes, PlayStation's going discless in 2028. Xbox, we don't even know if there will be an Xbox because they're doing mass layoffs. They're closing a lot of studios. So the future of Xbox is very, you know, unfortunate. But we do know other companies like Nintendo have taken a different strategy. They're still allowing physical copies of games. They do a cartridge, not a disc, so it's different expenses. But they offer players for some games to purchase the physical version at a higher price than downloading it digitally. Look at Star Fox that just came out. So there are different strategies out there. And I think as PlayStation makes this decision, as we see someone like Nintendo or a company like Nintendo kind of navigate the space, understand where they could cut costs, it may make it hard for gamers to actually say, I'm only going PlayStation going forward.
2: Okay, listen, I mean, I feel like we could talk about this all show, but we do have, that's all the time we have. But thank you both so much for walking me through this.
0: Thanks for having us.
2: Jonathan Orr is a writer and editor for CBC Radio Digital in Toronto, and Camille Salazar-Hadaway is an award-winning gaming and esports host, and they were both with me in studio. I'm Rad Simon Place, sitting in for Alamin Abdolf Mahmoud. This is Commotion. So earlier we were talking about what we lose when physical media disappears. Now, what if those same threats come for analog film? So here's what's happening. Mel's lab out in Montreal, this is the only full-service laboratory in Canada that's equipped to develop film for professional productions. So filmmakers have been bringing their 16mm, 35mm film to Mel's for decades. But Mel's is set to shut down, and the owners are saying that's because most of the industry has shifted to digital, and they just can't justify keeping the lab open. Michael Yaroshevsky has started a petition to save the film lab that has thousands of signatures. He's a filmmaker and teaches film production at Concordia University in Montreal, and he's here to break this all down for us. Hi, Michael.
3: Hi.
2: So, Michael, I mean, for anyone who's not inside the world of film production, can you break this all down for us? Like, what does this lab actually do, and what makes it so special?
3: So there's no misconception. It's not a recent development. So the idea of the digital advance, it's actually 20 years exactly that the Red One was launched, and this was the real black swan event in cinema technology. All of a sudden you had a camera that could really give a film a run for its money. And within a few years, the rest of the camera manufacturers started to produce essentially cameras which came to dominate the market. Now that's like a good 15 years ago. So it's nothing new. But what's really interesting is that within that 15, 20 years, if we take the Cannes Film Festival, which is the summit of world cinema, if you like, nearly every year, there's been a Canadian film selected. Well, to be fair, it's usually from Quebec. And that should say something about the vibrancy of cinema culture locally. But the majority, I would say nearly all of those films selected by the festival were actually shot on celluloid, 16 millimeter or 35 millimeter, right up until just this year, where we had actually three films, I think. And if I'm not mistaken, all of them were shot on celluloid. And how does Mel's figure in this? Well, they process the film. They take the film stock, they develop it, and they shepherd it through the photochemical post-production process. And they're very good at what they do. And it is a full-service lab. It means that it can handle several features at a time. And that's the other thing. It's always working. So there shouldn't be a misconception that, oh, well, there's nobody really shooting on film. The record shows that it is actually very busy. And so it's a question. I can't, you know, speak to the finer details of Mel's balance sheet,

0: But I think it has more to do with them moving location and they can't be bothered to move the lab. So the point of the petition really was to say, well, actually, this is not some fringe marginal thing that very few people are using. Mm-hmm. It's still very, very present, certainly locally.
1: Yeah.
0: It's a different medium.
1: Yeah. Well, I mean, it's such an interesting conversation because it's like, you know, right at this moment that there's this like, you know, push among big Hollywood filmmakers to shoot more on 70 millimeter film, on VistaVision and all that. And then we have this other news. And, you know, in your petition, you wrote that, and I'm going to quote you here, cinema shot on film is not a relic. It remains a living and essential mode of production. So look, film people might understand what you're saying there, but for the layperson, can you explain like why would anyone actually want to even use film when it is actually cheaper and easier to shoot on digital?
0: So I like to think of it this way. It's the image is not just about something. It is something, to paraphrase Sontag. And when you work with cinema, that's shot, when you work with celluloid, it forces you to work differently. Mm-hmm. There's an intensity to how you work, how everyone works, the crew, the actors. And the image exists in a different way for the viewer as well. There's a real presence of light there, which it's not a question of, you know, because you have digital projection. These things are digitized in the lab. But the way that the image is as a celluloid image actually transfers to the viewing experience. That in itself is not a guarantee of anything. Just because you're shooting on film is not some guarantor of creative success, mm-hmm. right? We do like to, people do like to fetishize it a bit. They like to make a big deal out of the fact that they shoot on film. There is that. So it's simply an envelope, a container, but it's a very special way of working. And what I told you about the last 20 years in the Cannes Film Festival, that speaks for itself.
1: Mm-hmm.
0: 2,750 people as of this morning who have responded to the petition, that also speaks for itself. And I think it speaks to something else about what your two guests before were speaking of in a certain way, but it really is about, you know, how can we explain the continued interest in vinyl that just seems to be growing, for example, right? So more and more people are shooting film.
1: Mm-hmm.
0: That's just the reality of it. So the petition is there just to show the owners of Mel's that this is something that they will perhaps miss out on. And actually, one of the core reasons of the petition was to make sure that the technology that they have is not scuttled, mm-hmm. right? As can happen in corporate, so proprietary, more or less technology. We're not going to use it, so no one else is going to use it. So we wanted to make some noise about the importance of this stuff. And someone will likely start a lab, hopefully. But Mel's is an excellent place, and the people who work there are really, truly, you know, really great technicians and craftspeople. It would be a real shame.
1: Can I ask you, like, you know, Quebecor owns the lab. So what have they said about, like, you know, why they want to close it?
0: I don't know. I don't have their, you know, their budget. I can't speak to their realities of because the industry is actually undergoing a contraction, right? Mm-hmm. Without the bonanza of the last 20 years of the series and the vast amounts of money spent on series, for example, things are adjusting right now. But Mel's lab continues to work. They're not sitting idle. So it's a bit of a puzzle. It's like, well, they're working. This is important. Surely. Just a priori, I don't think it's something that has that much of a cost for them. Mm-hmm. There's definitely a cost, but the chemistry pays for itself. Fun fact, Kodak, you recoup the silver. There's no silver on a color negative. On black and white there is, but you send it back to Kodak, they send you fresh chemicals. So the chemistry pays for itself. There are other costs, of course. So I don't know. All I wanted to do is make sure that people realize that this is not some marginal thing.
1: Mm-hmm.
0: Right. And I mean, just look around. I mean, if people say, well, you know, I can't really tell the difference between film and digital. And with that previous point that, yes, it on its own, it doesn't guarantee anything. Right. But when you look at what Isabel Stachenko did in the Universal Language, right? Matthew Rankin's film also can just a couple of years ago. Mm-hmm. I mean, that kind of lustrous, enveloping tone that the film has, that you can't achieve digitally.
1: Mm-hmm.
0: Look at the episode 7 of season 2.

0: of Severance, right? So Severance was shot digitally, first season, and then the second season, except episode 7. And Apple actually have, I have on good authority, a blanket rule, no film. But episode 7, I don't know if you saw it, it's very a significant episode because it's the backstory. And the director and the producer said, well, we've got to shoot it on film. And Apple wouldn't let them, so they just did it anyway. And there you have it. And you can tell. You can tell that it was shot on film.
1: Mm-hmm.
0: And there are films, like I've been at Montreal for almost 30 years now, and I've seen a lot of great work. The only stone-cold masterpiece of cinema that I've seen is Alexandre Larose's Brouillard, which if you ever have a chance to see, you have to. And this is a film, it's more of a visual art piece. It's a painting of light and time. And it's something that you could never achieve on any other medium than film. It's really just something that will be there for the ages. It's called Brouillard, or in English, fog.
1: Mm-hmm. Well, listen, Michael, like I am a huge fan of this conversation. So I do want to keep this conversation going with you, but we are running out of time. So I'm going to ask you to stay on the line with me while I say goodbye to our radio listeners. Michael Jaroszewski is a filmmaker and an associate professor of film production at Concordia University in Montreal. He was speaking about plans to close the Mel's Photochemical Laboratory in Montreal. You can listen to the rest of our conversation on our podcast or on YouTube. I'm Rad Simon Play, sitting in for Elamina Belf-Mahmoud. I'll see you tomorrow.

0: Once a month on the Sunday Magazine, we take a breather from it all to have a little fun and put our brains to the test in a series of word games. And every Friday this summer, we're bringing you all of the action from our latest season. So here's how it works. I face off against a special guest as well as a super smart listener who earned the chance to play by answering our audience challenge. We play three rounds of games devised by our puzzle maestro, Peter Brown. And you can play at home. So let's get to it. Here is September's edition of That's Puzzling.
1: All right. This would be a great week, Pia, and everyone else, to have pen and paper ready. It'll really come in handy in our first round. Let's meet Pia's competition for today. First, he made That's Puzzling history when he won our special Canada Day game by landing a triple mashup unprecedented. He's an artist, award-winning documentary maker, and returning champion, Shad. Hello, reigning champ.
2: Hello, hello.
1: You have a new album, Start Anew. This is a celebration of 20 years. I always wonder, from the moment you write a song to recording it to performing it, what is the greatest moment in there with a new song?
2: Oh, it's definitely conceiving of the idea, because that's when it's really great. Then you have to record it and confront the reality of your own abilities and what you can execute. And so that's less fun. And then performing it is also fun, just connecting with people around the music. That's really the whole reason behind doing it.
1: Now, you are here, no pressure, as a defending champion. Is there a lyric on the new album that speaks to the pressure of this moment?
2: I think of a lyric, Peter, I wrote. It says, "We plant seeds in the rubble for belief, for relief in the struggle. Peace is knowing you're a piece of the puzzle, not the whole thing. We don't control things."
0: It's very profound.
2: There we go.
1: I'm just going to let that sit, that little nugget of wisdom. Thank you for that. So that is our second contestant. That is Shad. The album comes out next month. Our third contestant won their spot today in an interesting way. They entered our listener challenge. We usually ask listeners to invent a word for something, but we asked you to create a new challenge to tell us what we need a word for but don't yet have. We had a lot of great entries, and the winning entry came from Claire Hodge, who, if Shad and Pia look just over there, is in the studio.

0: Yo, hello, Claire.
1: Hello.
0: Claire, what was the challenge you submitted?
1: That feeling when you've tried so hard to buy Canadian online, only to find out when it arrives that it was made somewhere else.
2: Ooh. This is happening. I just saw a news item about this the other day. Yeah.
0: Claire, what got you thinking about this?
1: My brother wanted an elbows-up ball cap. So he found a Canadian-branded website online. But when he ordered it, he found out that it was being shipped from Hawaii. And when it arrived, it was made in China.
0: So that should be the new definition of irony, I think. How much of a puzzle doer are you, Claire, aside from trying to source the provenance of things you buy online?
1: Well, when I told my husband that I was going to be on the show, he said, that is the most Claire Hodge thing ever. So I guess it's a lot.
0: That's the new subtitle of this game. That's puzzling. The most Claire Hodge thing ever.
2: That scares me deeply. So I don't know what your husband exactly meant by that, but I know I'm supposed to be scared.
0: Now, before we get into the game, I am going to offer a quick warm-up word challenge for the three of you. This is no points. This is just an appetizer. This is that tiny spoon of ice cream they give you if you want to try the different flavors. Take the title of Shad's album, Start Anew. Start Anew. It contains a word. The word means a plaid textile. Does anyone know what that is?
1: Tartan. Oh,
0: yes. There. We had two people say it at once, and I don't think any of them were Shad.
3: No. Definitely not me.
0: Wow. So that is an accidental word hide that you did there. Yes.
3: Ooh.
0: Tartan. So now two of our players are warmed up, and Shad is up on his toes. Shad, Pia, Claire, let's kick off a new season of That's Puzzling. We're going to start the season with a new game. This is like our game plus four, except it's the opposite. This is called minus three. Here's how it works. I'm going to give you a starting word. Then I'll ask you to subtract one letter to make a new word, and we'll do that three times. So I'll give you an example. Feel free to shout them out if you want to warm up. If I started you off with the word hearth, H-E-A-R-T-H, and asked you to subtract one letter to make a word that means kindness.
1: Heart.
0: Heart, once again. Then starting with heart, I would ask you to drop another letter to make a word for warmth.
2: Warmth.
0: Take heart, drop a letter. Warmth or hotness.
1: Heat.
0: Heat, there it is. And finally, if I said take heat, drop a letter and make a word that means consume.
1: Eat.
0: Eat. Everybody got eat. So the sequence there would be hearth, heart, heat, eat. You keep dropping one letter. Each correct word is worth half a point.
2: You know what? I'm just having an image come to my mind about what this is like for me. It's like I'm a good driver. Like I think everyone would say who's driven with me. I'm a good driver. Forwards. But when I got back up, I'm really bad. Like, people are just like, just hold the wheel straight and go back. Like, you're just backing. I just can't. And I feel like this is what's going to happen to me.
0: Would it make you feel more at home if while you're answering, I went, will that just make it more realistic for you?
2: No, that's right. Just weird.
0: So players, that sound effect is now eliminated. So you get words, you drop a letter. Each correct one is worth half a point. You have 25 seconds. If you hear this sound, then your time is up.
2: That's the sound of me backing into something.
0: Yes, exactly.
2: All right,
0: Pia, put the shift in R. Here we go. Your starting word is prince, P-R-I-N-C-E. Drop a letter from prince to get a word that means cost.
1: Price.
0: Drop a letter from price to get a cereal grain.
1: Rice.
0: Drop a letter from rice to get something that comes in cubes.
1: Ice.
0: And it's that easy.
3: Yay.
0: The sequence there was price, rice, and ice. Shad,
3: yes.
0: Your starting word, sir, is planet, P-L-A-N-E-T, as in planet Earth. Drop a letter from planet to give you vegetable.
3: Plant.
0: Plant. Drop a letter from plant to get breathe heavily.
3: Pant.
0: Drop a letter from pant to get a bad review.
3: Pan.
0: Yes.
2: Whew.
0: Shad.
3: So these points, can I redeem them later? Is this like Air Canada?
0: Yes. You can redeem them for the Sunday magazine Travel Miles.
3: Uh-huh. Oh, great.
2: Yeah.
0: Yeah. And that will get you pretty much out of the studio at the end. So congratulations on that.
3: Thank you.
0: Shad is tied with Pia for the
2: lead. Good place to be in life, Shad.

0: Exactly. Claire, are you ready?
1: Yes.
0: Your starting word is stable, S-T-A-B-L-E, where horses live. Drop a letter from stable to get a kind of fur.
1: Sable.
0: Drop a letter from sable to get a bargain.
1: Sale.
0: Drop a letter from sale to get a kind of beer.
1: Ale.
0: Claire not only nailed that, I found her calm almost unnerving.
1: Claire is locked in, like locked in serious. Don't you think she?
2: That was record time. I think there should be bonus points for just time.
3: Yeah. I had a chance to practice while you guys were doing yours, so.
1: She's locked in. That's all I'm saying.
0: Because, Claire, I can't see you, but it sounded like you might have been knitting while you were playing there, just throwing off the answers over someone's shoulder. So, at the end of one round, everything has gone perfectly. Pia has 1.5 points. Shad has 1.5 points. Claire has 1.5 points. Let's move on to round two. Today, we are playing a game called Monster Mashups. I'm going to give you two clues, and in the spirit of Claire's Canadian challenge, both parts of the answer are Canadian things. They might be a person, a place, a movie, a song, a TV show, something Canadian. The two clues have at least one syllable in common, and your challenge is to mash them together. And here's a sample. For example, if I asked you to start with the singer who performed My Heart Will Go On in the movie Titanic, and mash up their name with a great lake, the answer would be, anybody?
4: Celine Dion, Ontario.
0: Yes, in unison. Wow. Everyone working at Claire's speed now.
1: Wow.
0: These are worth 2 points. Hints are available for either end, but there's a twist. Because I've always felt a little bad that whether you got some of these depended whether you were alive and paying attention to pop culture during whatever decade the clue came from. So you have to get both parts right to get any points. Oh. If you get half of it right, you get no points. But you can ask one of your competitors to help you. If they supply the missing part, you split the points. So if Pia was playing and knew it was Celine Dion, but could not for the life of her remember the name of Lake Ontario, and it looked like Shad had it, she could say, Shad, you want to split this with me? And they would each get one of the 2 points.
1: This is great. We're all in the same studio. Knowing glances, my friends.
0: Yes.
1: Knowing glances.
0: But also, nearer the end, you're aware of where you stand point-wise relative to other people. So there may be an element of strategy here.
2: Okay.
0: I look forward to finding out. So again, if you don't have both parts of the solution, you can take the zero or go for the split with someone else. Let's play Monster Mashups. In this first round, there's going to be one audio clue per question. So, Claire, you're first. You are going to hear a piece of music.
1: Mm-hmm.
0: We're asking you to take the name of this band, mash it up with a Canadian university. We want the band you're going to hear and a Canadian university. Here we go.

0: feel like you have to requisite drink during this song, like have a beer or something.
1: Absolutely. Claire, any thoughts?
2: Well, I know that there's a famous pub crawl for about this band and based on this song. And the band is Spirit of the West. And my guess for the university is Western. So Spirit of the Western?
1: That is exactly right. Spirit of the Western. Shad, you're up next.
3: Okay.
1: You're going to hear part of a current song. We are looking for the singer's name, first and last, mashed up with a city in British Columbia. The singer of this and a city in BC.

0: I'm just shooting my shot.
1: I hear someone properly snapping on the twos and fours. Do we know, Chad?
2: I actually don't know who that singer is.
3: Wow.
2: So I'm going to guess. I'm going to guess who it is.
3: Your okay. daughters, your daughters, your young daughters. I know because all young daughters love this singer.
2: Is this Justin Bieber?
1: I can't say it.
2: Pia's eyebrows are up, and I think she's upset at me. So I'm going to say that it's not Justin Bieber. And now she's nodding.
3: Now I'm doing all kinds of head moves.
2: So then I'm.

0: gonna guess it's Shawn Mendes, and she just said loudly. So that's not really my guess. I'm just saying names out loud. No, that's who that is not Shawn Mendes or Justin Bieber. It's
1: oh no, I gotta get Chad out of studio. I'm really confusing him.
0: It's Shawn Mendes.
1: A city in BC.
0: It's Shawn Mendes. It's Justin Bieber. I was just joking. Justin Bieber. Bieber. Burnaby. Justin Burnaby.
2: The singer again was Justin Bieber. A city in British Columbia. Burnaby. Giving you Justin Bieber-naby.
1: Okay.
0: I'm actually disappointed in myself because Justin Bieber's from the 519 like me.
1: Yeah.
0: That's a strap.
1: Also,
0: that's like my family.
1: Justin Bieber, you don't even know the song. You can hear the voice.
0: I've aged since we hung. I've aged out of the Justin Bieber.
1: Okay, you take this home to your daughters who are maybe Bieber, a little young for Biebs, but I bet they'll be like, oh, Dad. Oh.
0: They'll be ashamed of me in the future if they aren't already yet.
2: And the other lesson is don't trust Pia's manipulative facial expressions.
1: I do. You know what?
2: You are being played.
1: And hurt at once. Anyway, he got it. So that's all that counts.
2: And my hands were tied, and I just thought, wow, she really does want to win. Claire, is it 3.5? Chad, is it 3.5? Pia, you're last in this round.
1: You know, I've been ribbing Chad, and so here comes my comeuppance. It'll be like Chad.
0: I'm going to make all kinds of faces at you.
2: Yeah. Pia, I believe you will get this one.
1: Ugh, I hate when you say
2: this. This time we're looking for two names.
1: Okay.
2: One is an athlete, one is a musician. The athlete was responsible for an iconic moment. In 2019, this Raptors player took a last-second shot, crouched down and watched the ball bounce off the rim and then go in. That basketball player.
1: Uh-huh.
2: Combine that with the name of this singer.
3: Well, my friends are gone and my hair is gray. I ache in the places where I used to play. And I'm crazy.
1: If I didn't get this, I should probably leave this studio. I think I might have been with Shad during that Raptors run. I think we might have watched part of those games together.
0: I think so.
1: Maybe it was Kawhi Leonard Cohen.
2: Yes, basketball player Kawhi Leonard, singer Leonard Cohen. Strikes me now that might have been the easiest of the three. You're welcome.
1: I think my citizenship was riding on that one if I didn't get Leonard Cohen. Yeah.
2: Yeah, here's where we are. Pia has 3.5. Shad, on the other hand, has 3.5. And Claire has 3.5. We are tied going into the final round. How is everyone feeling?
0: I feel like I shouldn't be tied, but I'll take it.
4: I'm feeling very glad that I didn't get those last two.
1: You might not have gotten Kawhi Leonard. You would have gotten Leonard Cohen.
4: Yes, but I would not have gotten Bieber.
2: Okay. We move on to our possibly final round. We are playing Monster Mashups again. Chad, you're going to go first.
0: Okay.
2: We are looking for two names. First, you're going to hear a Golden Globe-winning Canadian actress. You're going to hear them. Take that person's name and mash it up with the name of the mayor of Toronto.
5: There are two people here tonight that I am so grateful that they're here with me. I'd like to thank my mother and my father. Oma, Abba, Saranail.
2: That person and the mayor of Toronto.
0: Sarah Olivia Chow. Olivia.
1: Come on, Chad. Come on.
0: No, I can't trust your... Sandra Olivia Chow. That's what I meant to say at first.
2: Pia, I don't know what I would have done there.
0: I can read her face now.
1: Yes. What was that facial expression?
0: She almost banged her head against the desk. Yeah. She was really ashamed and embarrassed.
1: Still winning you are, though, my friend.
0: Yeah, I love this game, by the way. Just the way it's judged is just perfect.
2: Just on a knife edge of constantly disappointing Pia.
1: Ask my husband about that.
2: Sandra Oh is the name of the actor. Olivia Chow is the mayor of Toronto. Put them together, you get Sandra Olivia Chow. All right, Pia, take the greatest male hockey player in the world. Go Oilers. That's a hint. And mash up their name with the name of this character played by Dan Levy.
6: My heart has not rested in a long time. My immune system is very low. I have not been able to find kale anywhere here.
7: How long are we going to be talking about you for?
6: I think I'm having a heart attack.
1: Yeah. Okay, so your first clue about the hockey player, can you repeat that?

0: because I think I have to listen for something. I'll tell you what it is when you read it again.
1: Take the greatest male hockey player in the world. Go Oilers!
0: Yeah.
1: So he's an Oiler.
0: Yeah, and he's a current Oiler. That's what I want to make sure of, because it wasn't Wayne Gretzky who was also of the Oilers. But this is Connor McDavid, and it's David from Schitt's Creek. Is their last name Schitt's? I don't even know what's their last name. I've watched the show. Oh, no, Claire's waving at me. So should I give Claire? Okay, wait, I got to strategize here. Do I take nothing? No, Claire, you could. Okay, David. Oh, gosh, Eugene, I've watched all three seasons or how many ever. Oh, my daughter's going to be so angry at me. David, Eugene Levy, Catherine O'Hara, and that nice, I think her name's Alexis, his sister on the show. Oh, David. Okay, Claire. Claire's going to take half my points now.
2: If you remember the motel sign.
0: The Rosewood or whatever it's called?
2: It's David Rose.
1: That is correct. Pia did get the hockey player Connor McDavid. Claire got the name of the character from Schitt's Creek, David Rose. Mash them together, you get Connor McDavid Rose.
0: Wow.
3: Can I give Pia half of my point? I feel like Pia gave me...
0: No, that's fine. I would have never known that. So that's when I feel good, when they give me the answer. Thank you, Claire, very much. But I would have never come up with David Rose.
3: I was trying to remember what his last name was, too. I thought maybe it was...
0: Wouldn't it have been better if it was David Schitt's?
3: Yeah.
2: I was trying to figure out Wayne Gretzky.
1: Oh, here's where we are right now. Pia has 4.5. Shad has 5.5. Claire has 4.5. The last question goes to Claire. Basically... Wow. Claire, if you get this right by yourself, you will be the winner. If not, we have some interesting combinations to see how this winds up, and maybe we go to a tiebreaker. All right, Claire, here's the moment. I think this is gettable. You're going to hear two pieces of audio, part of a song and a clip from a movie. We want the singer and the movie. The singer and the movie for all the marbles. Claire, here we go.

0: you're worthy. Get up.
1: I imagine you 100% have it or don't. Claire, which is it?
2: I have 50% have it.
1: Ooh. Oh, boy.
3: Claire, we're here to help.
4: I'm trying to give you a facial hint.
2: Oh, wow. I know it. I know it. Shad helped me psychically, but that doesn't mean I want to give him a point.
4: No.
2: The singer is Shania Twain, and the movie, the Mike Myers classic, Wayne's World, Shania Twain's World.
4: There it is.
3: Yeah, there it is.
1: And there it is. The winning answer, Shania Twain's World. Claire, you are, as we say, the champion of the world. You did it.
3: Hoisted in the air. Shed, what was that? Look, were you trying to like impersonate Mike Myers? Were you doing a little...
4: I was trying to make a big circle for like the world.
1: So the final score, and this was great, was Pia 4.5, Shad 5.5, Claire 6.5. Good tight game. What a spirit of some cooperation and some vaguely evil manipulation, some shaming, some pride. What a good game. Thanks, everybody.
4: Thank you so much.
3: Claire, you're looking calm as ever.
2: I'm feeling very emotional. I'm very happy.
1: Shad, thanks for joining us.
4: My pleasure.
1: Pia, I have seen new facets to your competitiveness I am very excited by
3: for
1: the upcoming
3: season. You know what I'm
1: channeling?
3: You know what I'm channeling? Shad's album title, Start Anew, which I will do again next month.
1: There we go. Players at home, players in the Toronto studio, thanks very much for listening. See you next time for That's Puzzling.
3: Thank you, Peter. We'll bring you the next round of That's Puzzling next Friday at 1 p.m., 1:30 in Newfoundland and parts of Labrador. You can also catch up on games you missed or play along again at cbc.ca/Sunday. And hear everything we bring you on the Sunday magazine by tuning in Sunday mornings at 9 a.m., 9:30 in Newfoundland and parts of Labrador, right here on CBC Radio. Now, do you think you have what it takes to enter the Puzzle Dome? We are looking for someone to play along with us on air when we kick off a new season of That's Puzzling in September. To put your name in contention, we invite you to take on our listener challenge. 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

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I'm Pia Chattopadhyay. 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
4: From CBC News, The World This Hour, I'm Neil Herland. The U.S. military confirms it attacked Iran early Wednesday after it said Iran hit three ships in the Strait of Hormuz. The latest strikes came despite an interim agreement between the U.S. and Iran to stop fighting. Prime Minister Mark Carney was asked this morning at the NATO summit in Turkey about President Trump's recent complaints that NATO members did not join the U.S. war against Iran.
5: The alliance is a defensive alliance. It's not an offensive alliance. In a world of evolving threats, it's important that we, as your question suggests, that we put ourselves in a position where we can defend our citizens.
4: This morning, global oil prices are rising again. Ukrainian drones will soon be manufactured in Canada. It's part of a new partnership between a Ukrainian company and a Canadian firm. The CBC's Jennifer Yoon got access to a test flight.
6: The drone controller looks like a toy, an Xbox controller. But it's what allows Ukrainian forces to find Russian soldiers, supply lines, tanks with lethal effect.
7: We're here today to showcase our capabilities.
6: Dmitry Pyatrin is in rural Ontario, showing off what his drones can do. We're not disclosing where for security reasons. Pyatrin's company, Airlogix, has just signed an agreement with a Canadian company. Soon, some of their reconnaissance drones will be made here in Canada.
7: Because our production capacities are limited in Ukraine, and obviously the demand is higher.
6: Ukrainian Ministry of Defense official Alexei Antoniuk calls the agreement with Sentinel a win-win.
8: Now you're building Ukrainian drones for Ukraine, but tomorrow you're building Ukrainian drones for yourself. And we want to support our partners in this endeavor.
6: Instant says the company will build the drones and deliver them to Ukraine in about 15 months. Jennifer Yoon, CBC News, Toronto.
4: As thousands of firefighters battle wildfires in the Pyrenees, parts of Western Europe are entering their third heat wave this year, and dried out vegetation is fueling the flames. Anayat Singh reports.
9: Hey, man.
10: Firefighters battle flames in eastern Spain. Aircraft rush to control blazes in the French Pyrenees. Fire trucks race to make sure residents get out from approaching fires in central Italy. In France and Spain, the area burned is more than double the average for this time of year. Colonel Stéphane Clerc is the rescue operations commander in the French Pyrenees. He warns that the fires have already forced 12,000 people

0: people to flee, and they're not under control. The wildfires follow record-breaking heat waves across Europe. Thousands of related deaths are still being counted, and the fingerprints of climate change are everywhere. The heat was virtually impossible without human-caused carbon emissions, according to the International Scientific Initiative World Weather Attribution. Things were made worse by an unusually wet spring, which caused more vegetation to grow, fuel for the fire. Inayat Singh, CBC News, Toronto.
1: 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They were owned by Rogers. Anise Haydari reports.
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3: Owner Rogers shutting down news radio stations in both cities as well, and closing news stations in Kitchener and Halifax. In Calgary, the station's already broadcasting dead air before lunchtime. Rogers is still operating dozens of radio stations in other Canadian cities, but in a statement, the company said it closed the Sportsnet and news stations because of declining audience and revenue trends. The company also said 80 people lost jobs connected to the radio station's closing. That's out of a total of 230 jobs cut by Rogers Sports and Media overall on Tuesday, just a day after the company completed a deal worth more than $4.3 billion to take full ownership of the Toronto Maple Leafs and Raptors. Anise Haydari, CBC News, Calgary.
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4: 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I'm Saroja Coelho. Now from the BBC, it's Heart and Soul. Personal approaches to spirituality gathered from around the world.
5: I was born at Lagos State. I'm the fourth and the last in my family. At the age of four, that's when I started having this feeling, you know, of going closer to boys than girls.
6: For this Nigerian priest, that moment of realization defined his life. Nigeria is one of the most religious countries in the world. Christian churches are full and faith shapes daily life. So when some Christians find their faith colliding with their sexual identity, they can find their lives torn apart. Homosexuality is illegal in Nigeria, a legacy inherited from the penal code set up over 100 years ago under British colonial rule. Even today, same-sex relationships can carry sentences of up to 14 years in prison, and in some parts of the country, even harsher punishments can apply. In many of the country's Christian churches, homosexuality is still preached as a sin. You're listening to the documentary from the BBC World Service. I'm Emily Buchanan, and for this episode of Heart and Soul, I've been in Nigeria, speaking to a former Anglican cleric who's tried to stay true both to his faith and his homosexual identity, and has paid a high price, rejected by both his family and his church. He says despite all this, he never stopped believing in God. To protect him, we've called him Appiah, and his words are spoken by an actor.
5: I love guys very, very well. I started watching porn at a young age. I was around 11, 12, and I started having friends outside.
6: Some of what Appiah told me about his early years we've removed from this program because it involves sexual abuse when he was a child. As he grew up, it became harder to hide his attraction to other men from his family.
5: My mom found out I was watching porn. She asked who gave me the cassette. Then it was on VCR. I told her I'd bought it myself. It became a serious issue in the house.
6: His family summoned him to a meeting.
5: The next day, my mom and my dad gathered my siblings and I. That's when my mom told everyone that she had found me watching porn.
7: And it wasn't just any porn, this is homosexual porn?
5: Homosexual porn, yes.
7: So they know that homosexuality is illegal in Nigeria?
5: Yeah, they are aware.
7: Presumably they felt it was very sinful.
5: Very, very. My dad being a church person.
7: Your father's a church person?
5: Yes. Being a church person, my mom, the same thing. So they see it as a sin, even demonic, like someone who's been possessed. My dad became angry with me. So then my dad was like, okay, I'm no longer his son again.

0: shouting, saying an evil spirit was holding me too strongly.
1: So just describe what happened. You went to the church and the priest there started to try and, what, exorcise you?
0: Yeah, he was beating me.
1: Beating you?
0: Yeah, with a cane. That is an evil spirit. They will pray the homosexual out of me. And that after that, I will start coming closer to God. I did not see it as an evil spirit. I told them this is how I was born. My mom said she couldn't have given birth to a gay man.
2: At 16, he left home.
0: That was how I left the house, because my dad had already disowned me. My siblings did the same thing.
1: At that age, your father has disowned you, your mother disowns you, yes. And you're thrown out of the house, and you go and live with your friends. And do you change at all? I mean, did this exorcism make any difference to you?
0: No, it did not. Because the friend I went to stay with is also a homosexual.
1: Mm. And what was your relationship with your faith at that point?
0: I was still at the Anglican church. I take prayers very, very seriously as an Anglican member. I was also a good Christian. At 7 a.m., I am already in church. I take Bible study because I don't see me being a gay as something or someone who is demonic.
2: This is where Appiah's story becomes more complicated, as his strong Christian identity clashed irrevocably with his sexuality. In Nigeria, the Bible's often cited to condemn same-sex relationships. Passages in Leviticus and the writings of St. Paul are frequently used to support that view. However, for Appiah, there's no contradiction between being Christian and being a homosexual. He recognizes that the Bible is often quoted, but he points to passages in the New Testament that emphasize love above all else. For example, where Jesus teaches, love your neighbor as yourself.
0: In the scripture, Jeremiah 1 verse 5, he said, I chose you before I gave you life and before you were born. He has selected us. So God really selected me personally. My sexuality actually can't stop me from doing things for God.
2: So despite what he'd been through, he chose not only to continue to worship as a Christian, but to train to become an Anglican priest.
0: It was at the peak of the coronavirus when I became a catechist. I was given a local church to manage.
1: And did the church know, the church that gave you that appointment, did they know you were gay?
0: At the time, no. But there were a few reverends and reverend canons that knew about my sexuality. But the bishops and the rest, they didn't know.
2: After that came theological college, where he was surprised to find he was not alone.
0: I eventually enrolled into theological school. What I saw at theological school is something different.
1: So really, tell us.
0: I thought I was the only gay man there, so I just kept it within myself. But what I saw there, I started having this click. I was like, what? I was shocked.
1: So you're saying when you went there, there were a lot of gays there?
0: Yes. Not only one or two, but a lot.
1: And a lot of them will have graduated and will now be priests in the Anglican Church all over Nigeria. And a lot of them will be now hiding or wondering whether to leave the church, I suppose.
0: Some left. Some are still there fighting with their sexuality.
1: And why do you think there were so many gay people in the theological college?
0: Everybody loves Christ. Everyone wants to preach the gospel to the nation. But one hindrance is just the gay part of it. Those who don't want others to know are hiding.
1: And so at what point, I mean, you started to actually go up the church. I mean, you were then qualified? You became a pastor?
0: After theological school, yes. I was called into ministry as a reverend full-time.
1: How did that feel at that point, knowing the church's attitude to homosexuality?
0: I was so excited. But there's something that they do every year. The chancellors and bishops, they would ask us to pick up our Bible and swear an oath, raising our right hand and take an oath to not engage in homosexuality. But for me, I don't join them. So I step outside because I cannot take an oath to rededicate my life that I won't engage in homosexuality when I know fully well I am into it. I don't preach against it.

0: I don't like seeing pastors preaching against it. I told my friends that I would sign the papers, but I would not take the oath. So the other priests who see themselves as more worthy started watching me.
1: So are these more the senior people in the church or just different people?
0: Senior people in the church, the venerables.
1: The venerables, they started looking at you as not being properly Christian.
0: Yes.
1: Because as far as they're concerned, you're breaking, you're going against the Bible, against scripture.
0: Yes.
2: For clergy like Appiah, the church's opposition to homosexuality has affected him in deeply personal ways. As a young priest, he was expected to conform.
1: And so what started to happen then to you? I mean, you're in your church, you're running the church, you're a pastor in the church, people are coming to you for advice, you're administering the various sacraments. What happened after that?
0: We were asked to go and marry, because you can't be a reverend without having a wife, so we do not fall into sin.
1: Oh, so they wanted you to marry a woman?
0: Yes, so I won't fall into sin.
1: Right, so what did you say to them?
0: I said I will, but within myself, I had no intention to marry. Some of the venerables watching us then reported us to the bishop.
1: So is there some opposition around in the church, in the community, saying, look, this person isn't a proper priest?
0: No, I had no opposition from the community I was serving. The opposition was from the priests themselves.
1: So what do they do then? They're getting worried. You're there, you're not getting married. It's not looking like to them like you're following biblical teaching. What happens after that?
0: They finally found out because I had an affair with a children's teacher.
1: With a student teacher. But how did they find out that you were having an affair?
0: Someone reported it.
1: Somebody noticed you were having an affair with a student teacher and they reported you to the venerable.
0: The senior priest didn't ask us, never confirmed anything with us. What he did was to report directly to the bishop. The panel was set. There were 12 persons in the panel. We were 4 in the room, invited and questioned.
1: So just describe what happened. You were called in front of this panel, 12 people, and what did they say to you?
0: They first asked if it was true that we are homosexuals. We said yes. Then they said if we knew we were gay, why did we venture into becoming priests? I told them personally my sexuality was not affecting the church in any way.
1: Because your church, where you were presiding, the congregation knew you were gay?
0: No, they didn't.
1: Right, but they still liked you as a pastor?
0: Yes, very much. The church was growing.
1: So you were successful?
0: I had promised myself never to let my sexuality affect my work with the church. They went around the congregation asking people, asking church members and the children as well.
1: They literally went round the congregation to see if you'd slept with any of the members?
0: Yes.
1: Children as well?
0: Yes. They found nothing, but the decision came. So after the panel, the resolution was given to the bishop and he asked us to leave the church.
2: All 4 men were expelled from the Anglican Church. Years of training, gone.
1: So the panel decided that you were no longer suitable to be a pastor and you would have to completely leave the Anglican Communion?
0: We were asked to leave the vicarage. I was no longer to call myself a priest in the Anglican Communion.
2: You're listening to The Documentary from the BBC World Service. I'm Emily Buchanan, and for Heart and Soul, I'm hearing the story of Appiah, a homosexual Nigerian priest devoted to the Anglican Church, who found himself torn between his faith and his sexual identity.
1: So when you said to the panel, look, I've got a growing church, the congregation are happy with me, I want to just keep working there and spreading the gospel and growing the Anglican Church, what did they say?
0: They said a homosexual cannot be a priest.
1: And you'd done all this theological training, you'd been practicing as a priest, everything had been going well. How did you feel about that?
0: Very, very bad. I felt embarrassed. I felt everything about me and God has come to an end. I felt everything about me has finished.
2: This isn't just a Nigerian story.

0: Across the global Anglican Communion, deep divisions have opened up over sexuality. Earlier this year, we attended the latest meeting of the conservative movement Global Anglican Futures Conference, or GAFCON. It's strongly represented in Africa and teaches that homosexual practice is incompatible with scripture. They firmly reject same-sex relationships amongst both congregations and clergy.
1: We're in the business of seeking that each and every one in this room and the millions that are represented by this room around the world would stay salty, would keep our lamps lit, because we're committed to the gospel. And you're here because you're a gospel person. And we're a gospel family in GAFCON. And the world needs gospel families.
0: That was GAFCON's General Secretary, the Right Reverend Paul Donison. He's sensitive to accusations the group is homophobic, and he stressed it was also important to have pastoral responsibilities towards gay people. This was a stand set out at the once-a-decade Anglican Communion meeting back in 1998, known as the Lambeth Conference, which I remember well as crystallising the clash of cultures over homosexuality.
1: In 1998, the Anglican Communion spoke with clarity on the definition of human sexuality and marriage. Right? Lambeth 110 in 1998 said that this conference, in view of the teaching of Scripture, upholds faithfulness in marriage between a man and a woman in lifelong union and believes that abstinence is right for those who are not called to marriage, while rejecting homosexual practice as incompatible with Scripture, calling on our people to minister pastorally and sensitively to all, irrespective of their sexual orientation. The two parts of Lambeth 110. Here's a definition of marriage, and then here's a call to compassionate ministry to those who struggle. But then ends by saying, we cannot advise the legitimizing or blessing of same-sex unions, nor ordaining those involved in same-gender unions.
0: In recent years, GAFCON has moved to reshape the Anglican Communion itself, and at their gathering they voted to sever ties with the Archbishop of Canterbury, saying that the Mother Church has abandoned biblical teaching. We spoke to ordinary Anglicans in the pews and found they strongly agree with this stance.
2: The issue of liberalism, relativism, adulteration of the truth, and then taking the church out of the Bible that we've seen in the global West. And for me, it's a bit frightening because the Bible is inerrant. The scriptures, reasoning and apostolic traditions, and in all of this, we've seen that based on apostolic tradition, there was nowhere we saw in the scripture where God and the early church fathers ordained or sanctioned same-sex union. We have to defend the faith. People have lost their life in defense of this faith.
3: I think the main role of the church as Christians is that we must follow what the Bible says. That the teachings of the Bible is what matters. So the way the Bible has tailored it for us, I believe, is the way we should go. The Church of England, who is or should be our leader, may have somehow deviated a bit from the teachings of the Bible. I don't support what's been done there, and I think they need to go back to the roots of how it was, of how the Bible teaches it.
4: For us, well, I say there's not so much of a debate. We know that this is what God ordained for us from the very beginning as a man and woman. The confusion that is growing, even though it's creeping into our society also, you might not see it on the newspaper, you might not see it, but we know it's growing because families face these issues every day. For people who have these struggles, we don't stand to reject them. It's to find ways to encourage such ones, to pray with such ones, to seek counseling, so that whatever they may have dabbled into, maybe in schools or somewhere else, you know, or whatever it is that they're engaged in, they can seek counseling, seek prayers, and, you know, be reconciled back to their family and also to God. If a person was falling into sin, you know, gently help them and restore them into the faith.
0: For clergy like Appiah, this global struggle plays out in deeply personal ways. Although the institution

0: Confucian had rejected him, he managed to find a new home for his Christian ministry.
1: In spite of everything you've been through, you've been rejected by your parents, you've been rejected by your church. What are you doing now with your faith?
2: I did not leave the church. I joined the Cherubim and Seraphim Church.
1: What kind of church is that?
2: A white garment church.
1: White garment church.
2: Yeah.
1: Okay, so you've joined another church. You're still very much a Christian. And are you a pastor in that church?
2: Yes, but we don't use the term pastor. We use elder. So these elders have a hierarchy and pray and intercede for the congregation. I also enrolled myself with online ministry to help queer people and even clergymen.
0: Within global Christianity, Appiah's experience is deeply contested. For many, scripture condemns his sexuality. For others, the biblical interpretation is evolving. Appiah has no doubts what his path is.
1: So what's your life been like since you left the church?
2: I feel so happy. I got myself engaged with organizations.
1: With what kind of organizations?
2: NGOs.
1: People trying to help other gay clergy?
2: People trying to help others, teaching about HIV and AIDS in Nigeria. And for the gay clergy, we don't have such a ministry catering for them, specifically in Nigeria.
1: Right, you can't really be open about being gay. It's certainly not gay clergy can't be open in Nigeria. Because it's illegal as well, isn't it, under the national law, being homosexual, as well as being very much disapproved of by the church?
2: Yes. I attended a two-day prayer conference for people fighting with their sexuality, people fighting with their faith, with God, all the lesbians, trans, gay, all there.
1: So you're finding yourself part of a much bigger LGBTQI space, and you feel liberated to be in that space. You're not trying to be something, or you're not hiding anything.
2: Yes, I'm not hiding anything.
1: And I suppose the church would say you just shouldn't be gay, you know, it's sinful. Or you should be, if you are gay, then you have to be celibate.
2: I am gay, I'm not celibate. I don't see it as a sin.
1: Of course, overall, in the Anglican Communion, it is possible to be a gay priest. How do you feel about the position?
2: Yes, following the doctrine of Church of Nigeria, they are against it. But I don't see how my sexuality can affect the church. They quote Genesis and what happened when God destroyed Sodom and Gomorrah. But in the New Testament, God adores us, no matter our sexuality.
0: Appiah believes that the church should not take such a dogmatic view of homosexuality, nor is it even relevant to leading a Christian life.
2: God did not condemn anyone due to their sexuality. Knowing God and loving God has nothing to do with sexuality, faith, or following God. It's a decision, no matter who you are.
1: So, I mean, how do you see the fact that, you know, the Nigerian church is moving away from the Anglican Communion and from the Church of England, where you can be gay and a member of the clergy?
2: I do not believe they understand God, because if we bring in discrimination in the church, calling on us gay people to leave the church, leave the communion entirely, then who will preach to us to repent? Especially as there are still people within the church hiding, still fighting with their sexuality.
1: Right, so you're saying that actually there are gay priests within the church who haven't come out and they're hiding it?
2: Yes, many are in hiding.
1: But what would you say? You see, the point is the new global Anglican Communion is absolutely adamant that the drift towards allowing gay clergy and same-sex blessings is absolutely against what the Bible says. And they want to go back to the roots of Anglicanism, to the Bible, and they say they are the true Anglican Communion.
0: Here's their General Secretary, Paul Donison, again.
3: This is not a new communion, this is not a rival communion, nor an alternative communion. This is the Anglican Communion. This is why we're using the language of reordering. The movement began in 2008 as a renewing of the communion. We were going to be a

0: prayerful protest for the gospel and prayed that the community would turn itself around. But it didn't. Because often, with this idea of a new communion, people say we're schismatic. Oh, you're schismatic, you're schismatic, you're breaking things. But here's the truth. We're not schismatic at all.
1: What do you say to them?
2: See, the world is changing. The way it was when I was younger is not the way it is today. I feel there's only one Anglican church, and so my message to them is we should reunite. Sexuality shouldn't be a problem for the church. The bishops and the primates should come back to the same Anglican church as it was.
1: Nigeria's Same-Sex Marriage Prohibition Act doesn't just ban marriage, it criminalizes same-sex relationships, public displays of affection, and even support networks. That means in everyday life, still living in secrecy.
3: Do you worry then that the Anglican Church, in effect, will be weakened in a country like Nigeria because it's losing many clergy who might otherwise have been part of the Anglican Church and helped it to grow, but they're now joining other churches?
2: Yes. Talking about the future, they will lose clergymen.
3: Are there a lot of gay clergymen?
2: Yes. There are many who don't want to come out.
3: But there must be a lot of fear, because now the stakes are high, aren't they? They're saying we can't be part of any Anglican communion where there's tolerance of homosexuality.
2: Some priests are leaving the church, while those of them still within the Anglican church are hiding.
3: Right, so you're saying that actually there are gay priests within the church who just haven't come out.
2: Yes.
3: And they're hiding it.
2: Because of fear. But for me, I don't see any reason to hide.
1: In a country where law, culture, and religion fuse in their opposition to homosexuality, living openly as a gay person, and especially as a gay priest, can mean losing everything, family, church, and a sense of belonging. But Appiah refused to choose between his sexual identity and his belief. For him, it's been a long and painful quest to find a church that has room for both. You've been listening to the documentary Heart and Soul on the BBC World Service.
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5: The scene, well, it can only be described as indescribable. I went through the affected area at 2 o'clock. There's a hole 30 metres deep and up to 100 metres wide. At the bottom of the canyon are houses, up to about 30 of them. There are cars, nobody knows how many, and there's mud. Hundreds of thousands of tons of mud.
6: It's August 1979, and a massive landslide has just occurred in Abbotsford, south of Otapoti, Dunedin.
7: Just a complete bloody disaster. That's all it is.
6: It destroyed 69 houses, leaving hundreds homeless.
8: I just started to laugh, you know, because I didn't know what else to do. You know, I either laughed or cried. It was unbelievable.
6: Luckily, no one was killed. It was a wake-up call for authorities about the dangers of landslides in New Zealand. It led to changes in building practices, landslides being included in what today is called natural hazards insurance, and the beginning of government-backed landslide research. Kia ora, nā mai hara mai ki te ao huranga. Hello and welcome to Our Changing World. Ko klekan kelan tēnei. Landslides result in more claims and have caused more deaths than any other natural hazard in New Zealand. Unfortunately, this fact has loomed large in the national consciousness since the start of this year, when in one rain-sodden week in late January, 8 people died in the Bay of Plenty as a result of landslides. The thing about landslides is that they're varied, difficult to predict, and can happen very fast.
9: We hope to bring out the first national landslide susceptibility model in the next few months.
6: With two big publicly funded research projects on the go, a team at Earth Sciences New Zealand are working to develop tools that will help New Zealand better assess the risks from landslides. Today on Our Changing World, the science of landslides and the research behind efforts to model and forecast them.
9: Lots of councils and infrastructure providers and insurers were asking us for landslide hazard data.

0: And, well, we had a gap. We didn't have the national models needed to create these products that all these people were asking us for.
1: Dr. Chris Massey is an engineering geologist at Earth Sciences New Zealand. And understanding landslide processes, hazards and impacts is his science focus. There are two things they tend to look at, he says. First are the triggers,
0: which tend to be things like earthquake shaking, changes in climate and rainfall, groundwater levels.
1: You can already see that we're into the realm of difficult to predict. Though the other trigger is maybe a bit easier to control, human activity.
0: Somebody digging a, cutting a slope, you know, building on a slope or putting drainage into a slope or discharging water onto a slope.
1: The second thing to consider are the susceptibility factors.
0: And those are things like material, the geology, the soil, how steep the slope is, which is one of the really important factors. The vegetation type, especially for rainfall-induced landslides. And then we have other factors that are less important that we also consider, which is kind of the shape of the slope. So, you know, the three-dimensional kind of shape, how high the slope is. What are the layering within the slope of the different geological materials? And you can get really complex very quickly.
1: Another thing about landslides is that they're so varied in type, in scale, in material, in what triggers them, and in speed. Because while fast, high-impact landslides tend to take up the headlines, there are also many slow-moving landslides happening around Aotearoa.
0: They're the ones that people don't tend to focus on because they're really hard to find. You know, they're kind of hidden in the landscape. We usually find them because we build on them or something. They tend to move, you know, centimetres a year. Sometimes they don't move for many years. And they're very dependent on climate patterns, so changes in anything that will change the groundwater system. So if you have long periods of wet weather that, say, occur every few years, then you'll get them, they'll accelerate. If you get an earthquake, though, they might accelerate. And they move, you know, they might move, you know, half a metre or something. So it's not enough to kind of cause harm in the sense of, you know, killing people, but they do most damage to buildings and infrastructure.
2: And in general, do they continue to move slowly, like at a different rate according to the pattern of rainfall, you know, ground pour water? Or does there tend to be a like threshold that they pass over and all of a sudden they move into fast?
0: So yes and yes. What happens typically is that you get a period of wet weather maybe lasting weeks rather than days. And what happens then is that the groundwater levels rise, and as the groundwater levels rise, they trigger movement. And the landslide moves, but groundwater levels drop and the movement stops. And so in pre-existing landslides, that tends to be the pattern, and that can carry on for decades or hundreds of years or thousands of years. But in some landslides, as that groundwater rises, if it keeps rising, then the landslide can move further and further. And as the landslide continues to move, the material can break down and changes its state. So the material goes from, say, you know, imagine intact blocks of rock, and they're moving down the slope. If they move a metre, it's unlikely they're going to break up, right? They might just break up a little bit. But if you move them 10 metres, then they're probably going to break up. If you move them 100 metres, they're going to break up completely. And as they break up, you change how they move. They start to flow and slide and roll and bounce and become an avalanche. And so avalanches can then, you know what an avalanche does, it goes really quickly. So you can go from sliding, which is relatively slowly, but you can transition into a rapid failure, which can then go off down a slope and travel for hundreds of metres.
1: Chris is co-leading a project called Landslide Watch Aotearoa to detect and forecast movement in these slow-moving landslides, which he refers to as insidious landslides. He gives me a few examples that people might be familiar with.
0: There's the Utiku landslide, which is on State Highway 1 and the North Island Main Trunk Railway line, just out of Taihape, just south of Taihape. That's been a problem for many decades, and a lot of work's been done by NZTA and KiwiRail over the years to try to stabilise and limit the movement through drainage. There's the Tuhuna Nui landslide in Nelson, which is an urban landslide with quite a lot of homes kind of sitting on it. And their homes have been there for multiple decades. And what tends to happen is there's a long period of wet weather, the landslide moves and does a bit of damage, and then the landslide is stable, or we call it dormant. and it can be dormant for decades before the next movement period. But it all depends on the climate cycles, you know, how wet it is. And so if you start to change climate with regards to increased water, increased rain, then there's a potential for these landslides to move more frequently.
1: So the plan is threefold. Find them, monitor them, try to predict their behaviour. Key to this plan is satellite data, which allows them to map ground movement by comparing satellite radar images of New Zealand's surface. Comparing repeat radar surveys allows them to identify the movement of the ground to an accuracy of millimetres per year. Not all the ground movement will be due to landslides, but it will help in spotting them.
0: The idea is to build these models so that we can firstly identify where these landslides are, and then secondly use the monitoring data sets like the satellite data to identify if they're active or dormant. And we can use then the models to tell us if they're likely to switch on or switch off or whatever, or stay dormant based on the patterns of climate. So you know, the first thing is to find where these landslides are. That's number one. The second one is to work out which ones are dormant and are unlikely to move and which ones could move. And then the third thing is actually try to forecast, and also what we call nowcast. So forecast if they're likely to move based on those models that we've built on those observatories. So there's real high quality data sets.
1: The observatories that Chris mentions are already set up on existing identified landslides. These are not scientific buildings, but instead a name for a collection of different instruments installed on the landslide. Things to measure its movements and the rainfall and groundwater levels that could be triggering it. Some of these slow-moving landslides threaten infrastructure or housing. So Earth Sciences New Zealand are working with an array of government bodies, local councils and private companies who share this data with them.
0: So somebody might be monitoring the surface movement. They're monitoring the pore pressure, so the groundwater within the landslide, the rainfall on the surface. They're monitoring the depth of movement. May have seismic sensors on these things. So the idea is to link the triggering factor, in this case the rain, to the changes in the pore pressure, to the movement of the landslide at the surface and at depth. And if we can create a library, a library of patterns that represent the rainfall that you get to change the groundwater levels that triggers movement, if you can identify those patterns, we can use them to hunt for similar patterns elsewhere. So what we're doing is we're using those observatories, which is where we've got all that really cool data from the mapping, the drilling and all the monitoring. And we're using those relationships to step back out into the rest of New Zealand and go, where else in the country do we find these combinations? We build our models, we then apply them to other landslides to try to forecast their movement.
1: And the plan is that if the radar images from the satellites become available even more frequently, they can also have nationwide monitoring of what's currently happening.
0: As we go forward in time, we might end up having a daily measurement from a satellite of the ground. Once we get into those daily measurement kind of resolutions, time resolutions, then we might be able to then nowcast what that landslide is doing. And nowcast just means what is it doing now, as of today. And when we get to that point, then that's pretty powerful. But we're not there yet, maybe in a few more years.
1: Ultimately, the idea is to move landslide research from reactive post-event monitoring to nationwide pre-event forecasting. And that's also the case for their work on fast-moving landslides.
3: Haeretireti Whenua, or its translation sliding lands, it's all about trying to create these national scale models of where we think landslides might occur.
1: Two doors down from Chris, Dr. Saskia de Wilder is co-leading Haeretireti Whenua. And while Saskia and Chris both talk about national models, in reality, what they're creating is a series of regional models.
3: Our geology, our tectonics, our climate is so varied. So you can't take a model that was trained on, say, the west coast of the South Island with its huge amount of rainfall and then apply it to the east coast of the North Island, because that just doesn't work. So we break New Zealand down into what we call like landslide domains, so where we think we've got these similar kind of characteristics of climate and tectonics and geology. And then we kind of train the models on that. We also then ingest a whole lot of other data. And this is often what we get from our New Zealand landslide database is a good place to look for this. But this is where we've mapped landslides in the past. And we've mapped hundreds of thousands.

0: of landslides. So that's one of the really cool things, is we've got this wealth of landslide data that we've done in the past, but we need to transform it into something that's useful. So that's kind of what this project is hoping to do.
1: This wealth of data exists because Earth Sciences New Zealand has a team of landslide duty officers ready to spring into action if a landslide triggering event occurs.
2: One of the services that we provide is to provide situational awareness.
1: This is engineering geologist Dr. Sam McCall. Landslides are his profession, but they've also impacted his personal life too.
2: I grew up in Wellington. A lot of my extended family's from Wellington, and there are a couple of stories in the family of houses being hit by landslides because they were located on, in one case, at the bottom of a steep gully, and a debris flow came down and destroyed the house. And my cousins who were inside are narrowly avoided being killed by that. On another example, it was a house below a slope that had been cut and not sufficiently protected. So I'm kind of well aware of the landslide hazard around Wellington, and I'm mindful of it for sure.
1: For events that trigger a large number of landslides, like Christchurch or Kaikoura earthquakes or heavy rainfalls, the landslide duty officers will jump into action to provide this situational awareness, basically updates on what the situation is in that moment.
2: We try and bring together as much information as we can about what happened. Are there landslides? Where are the landslides? How big are they? Are they impacting infrastructure? Are they blocking roads? Are they blocking rivers? And then giving that to emergency management agencies that are responding to that event.
1: And for big events, they'll often also assemble a team to go in afterwards and map some of the landslides. An example is Cyclone Gabrielle in 2023.
2: That was just a huge event that impacted a really large part of the North Island of New Zealand. We think, based on the mapping work that was done, that it triggered something like 800,000 landslides, maybe up to 1 million landslides. You imagine that's just happening over a few days of rainfall.
1: Sam was a member of one of the six teams sent out initially to figure out the scale of what had happened and where was impacted most.
2: I was actually up in Hawke's Bay and flying through part of the Esk with that. So we were photographing and making observations as we flew around. After that, we set up this mapping project where we tried to systematically map landslides from satellite imagery and aerial photography that was captured after the event. And I was involved in helping set that project up, and as well as doing a little bit of the mapping. But I have to say, I did very little of the actual mapping. It was the workforce for that was the student army.
1: The student army, recruited by several agencies working together, had a big task.
2: And they manually mapped about 180,000 landslides of that event. So those other ones, I said there was almost 1 million. We don't know that for sure, but we only mapped in selected areas because we can't possibly map all of them. And I'll tell you why. If you have a look at this map, this is a map of just the Esk catchment. So that's in Hawke's Bay. Esk River comes out here, and State Highway 2 winds its way up through there. All of those red dots on that map are landslides that were triggered in the Esk catchment in Cyclone Gabrielle. That's about 27,000 landslides in that catchment alone. And those were all mapped by hand, so manually mapped, and that took, as you could imagine, months and months to do. And that's just one catchment. So there's no way we could do that for every single landslide. But in certain locations, it's really useful to be able to do that, to get a full understanding of the impacts of those landslides. So we know from that work that in the Esk, those landslides generated about 6 million cubic metres of sediment in that event. That's about six Wellington stadiums filled up with sediment.
1: This map showing the Esk River flowing through the valley and out to the sea is smothered in red dots. A further zoom in would show the length of each of the landslides. The details from these mapping exercises get added to the database that Saskia mentioned and pulled into the models they're creating. But, as Sam said, it's impossible to map them all, especially as they seem to be occurring more and more frequently.
2: I mean, to be honest, it's hard to keep up at the moment. When I first started working at Earth Sciences New Zealand in 2007, 2008, when it was called GNS Science, I think, you know, you'd the

0: team would respond to a big a landslide event like this, like every few years, and now it's like every few months almost. So it's become quite overwhelming. There's an awful lot of these events, which is terrible. But what we're hoping to do in future years is to make some of this landslide identification and mapping process faster, and automating some of it using smart tools that can kind of automatically identify landslides and hopefully map them to some reasonable level of detail.
1: So back to Saskia. In building these national maps of landslide hazard and risk, they've factored in the landslide domain information, so the tectonics, climate, and geology of that region of New Zealand. They've stirred in the details of past landslides in those regions. Now they need to sprinkle in what we know about the triggering factors.
2: So that's where we can take information from, say, the National Seismic Hazard Model, or from our strong motion network that tells us immediately after an earthquake where has there been ground shaking, or from rainfall forecasts, and we can ingest that to produce our kind of model outputs.
1: Now, Earth Sciences New Zealand are the ones with the databases and monitoring networks and the expertise and the software to put these models together. But they're not the people who will be using them. That's why, Saskia says, they've been talking with various stakeholders to understand exactly what they would need.
2: We started off with a long list of about 100 different potential users, and then we had to kind of group them together. And then we came up with a list of about 10. So this is things like national hazard risk management advisors, insurance industry, first responders, asset managers, large property managers, so people who've got large property portfolios, risk communication engagement specialists, and also geoprofessionals, so engineering geologists, geotechnical engineers that might also be using this type of information.
1: They also have council planners and elected officials on that list. And these groups of people will want different information and on different timescales.
2: A land use planner might want something 50 to 100 years out, whereas a large property manager might want something that's shorter term. You know, their decision drivers are kind of quite different. You know, insurance is all about reducing their financial exposure. A land use planner might be about trust and the robustness of these models. So we're kind of trying to think about how we can take our underlying model and then also tailor it to our different end users. And one of the main ways we're delivering this is the Riskscape platform, and that allows us to take all of our different model components, integrate them all, and show our outputs. And then we can create what we call different microsites, and those could be tailored to different groups of end users depending on their wants and needs.
1: Riskscape is risk modelling software developed by Earth Sciences New Zealand. Saskia brings up one of the maps they've put together.
2: We've got a bit of a Wellington prototype, and this shows an example of an output. So this is showing the probability of being impacted by landslide debris if we had the 1855 earthquake today. So, you know, the houses are all in the same place as we have today, but we've just had the 1855 earthquake, and you can show see areas where we've got, you know, higher probability of being impacted by a landslide versus areas that are lower. These areas with the highest probability of being impacted, these dark browns, they're all at the base of slopes. And then as you move further away from the base of the slopes, you get less of a probability of being impacted. And that's because you need to have large landslides to travel that distance. And large landslides occur less frequently, and so therefore the probabilities always get less the further you move away from a slope.
3: And so this example you think would be suitable for the council, for developers?
2: I think this could be something that could be used, yeah, for council planning, to look at ways and where you might want to say, oh, we need to look a bit more carefully here if we want to look at consenting and those kind of things. We could also do it in other ways, though. You could look at some more scenario planning, right, if you were metrology management. And this I've got on screen is showing the Wellington area, and it's showing it at a suburb level, the expected number of buildings we would expect to be hit by a landslide, again, if that 1855 earthquake occurs today. So it ranges from, you know, areas where there's going to be no impacts to suburbs where we're potentially going to see, you know, maybe 5 to 10 landslides. But we can take all sorts of different information. So this one is looking at impacts to roads. This is where the asset managers come in. We can do it for power lines. We can do it for, you know, all these different infrastructure assets to show. So it's not just for buildings. and kind of council planning, but

0: can be for wider audiences as well.
1: It's fascinating to see it laid out like this. The maps don't scale down to individual house level. It's more suburb or catchment level. And another use Saskia sees for the models is to help predict vulnerable areas during high rainfall events.
0: We can take into account rain forecasts as they come through, and we can ingest that, and we can create this model where we think landslides are more likely to occur given that rainfall event. And then we've been feeding that to NEMA and to emergency managers to try and help them with their kind of emergency response to those events. And then, but we can also transform that information to say this is the number of landslides we expect per kilometre of road or buildings impacted for that event. So we're kind of trying to test these different forecast products and see what might be useful.
1: For those wondering about landslides on their property, there are some signs to look out for. Cracks in the ground, fences tilting, doors or windows starting to jam. These might be indications of ground movement. But the problem with landslides, says Saskia, is that aside from a small number of exceptions, you're never really able to say, yes, that slope is definitely going to fail.
0: And that's really one of the tricky things about landslides, I think, compared to other hazards. You know, flooding, we do kind of know somewhere where it's going to be each time. We know that the rough area. Earthquakes, you might not know where the actual earthquake is, but it's felt over a wide area. But landslides are quite a localized thing. So, you know, take a 100-meter section of slope. If your neighbor gets hit by a landslide and you don't, we can't know exactly where that landslide is going to be on that 100-meter slope. We don't have the information at that scale to be able to provide that. And then you'd have to, if you wanted that, you'd have to be going out and doing site-specific investigations and modelling. So that's why we kind of always end up in this probability space. We're kind of tweaking about, oh yeah, we know for this 100-metre section of slope compared to that 100-metre section of slope, this one's got a higher probability of failure. But we're never going to know exactly where.
2: Does this work feel more urgent this year?
0: Well, I'd say there's certainly, I mean, the amount of storms we've had this year, I think that just reinforces how much we need to have these kind of models to help inform our planning going forward, because there was that NHC media release that showed that, you know, the amount of claims from landslides has risen. It's just showing an increasing need of what we're tackling with under this changing climate.
1: The NHC is the Natural Hazards Commission, the crown entity with the mandate to reduce the impact on people and property when natural disasters occur, including managing natural hazards insurance. In mid-May, they put out a press release saying they'd received almost 13,000 claims for damages from landslides in the last 5 years, 10,000 more than the previous 5 years. As Dr. Chris Massey said at the start, Earth Sciences New Zealand hope to have early versions of these models that they're creating available soon. The project runs until 2028, but they don't want to wait until it finishes to release something. In the meantime, if you're concerned about landslides, he recommends two places to look for more information.
3: So the council records and the database, landslide database, are really good starting points to look to see if, you know, if you're interested in buying a house, then go to there to see if there's a landslide in map.
1: Thanks to Dr. Chris Massey, Dr. Saskia de Wilder and Dr. Sam McCall of Earth Sciences New Zealand. This episode was produced by me, Claire Kincannon. Script editing was by Liz Garten and sound engineering was by William Saunders. Thanks to Ngātahunga Sound and Vision for the archival audio used at the start. Te nā koe I whakarongo mai. Thanks so much for listening. I'm Claire Kincannon. Have a great week. Kia pai, te wiki.
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1: Rubik's, Jigsaw, Wordle? 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It's time for another edition of That's Puzzling. Host Pia Chattopadhyay competes against one familiar voice and one clever listener in a battle of brain games devised by puzzle master Peter Brown. That's Puzzling, all summer long. Friday afternoon at 1, 1:30 in Newfoundland. 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
2: From CBC News, The World This Hour, I'm Neil Herland. The U.S. military says it launched a new round of offensive strikes against Iran, hitting more than 80 targets with munitions. The U.S. says it was in response to Iran's latest attacks on commercial vessels traveling in the Strait of Hormuz. NATO Secretary General Mark Rutte reacted to the American strikes at the NATO summit in Turkey.
3: But I think it was absolutely necessary, because when you have a ceasefire and Iran is basically violating the ceasefire, we've seen what happened yesterday with ships being attacked, I think it is totally crucial that the U.S. forcefully reacts.
2: There are fears the latest military exchange between the U.S. and Iran could break a fragile interim agreement to stop fighting. New charges have been laid in the killing of a Canadian 3 years ago, part of an investigation into what officials say are organized crime groups based in India that operate around the world. Newly unsealed indictments say the imprisoned leader of the Bishnoi gang ordered the 2023 shooting of Sikh separatist Hardeep Singh Nijjar in Surrey, BC. Caroline Bargoot reports.
4: Three suspects arrested in British Columbia are fighting extradition to the U.S. They were among 24 people charged in a cross-border investigation between Canadian and American law enforcement, targeting the Lawrence Bishnoi gang, the Jagu Bagwanporia gang, and the Ravinder Singh Danda gang. Mike Duhem is the commissioner of the RCMP.
5: All these individuals played a significant leadership role in directing criminal activities impacting multiple countries.
4: An unsealed U.S. indictment accuses Lawrence Bishnoi of ordering the 2023 assassination of prominent Singh separatist Hardeep Singh Nijjar in Surrey, while behind bars in India. Former Prime Minister Justin Trudeau accused India of being involved in Nijjar's killing. In 2024, Canada expelled a number of Indian diplomats and last year declared the Bishnoi gang a terrorist organization. But Mark Carney's government has been working to repair its relationship with New Delhi. RCMP won't comment on the Nijjar case because it's currently before the court. Caroline Bargoot, CBC News, Vancouver.
2: Halifax police are investigating after a hate-filled rant at a local Costco store was caught on camera. The video has gone viral, but first a warning, some listeners may be offended by the content. Selena Alders reports.
6: A video circulating online shows a man shouting at two women wearing hijabs. The man turns around and appears to hit the person recording the video. The recording continues and the man yells death threats and racial slurs. Halifax police are now investigating what they say is an assault believed to be motivated by hate. Stephen Joe is with the National Council of Canadian Muslims.
7: In the past month or so, we have been getting about one or two of these kinds of reports from across the country per day.
6: According to Statistics Canada, Nova Scotia has seen a rise in the rate of police-reported hate crimes over the last several years. But for Imam Mahmoud Omar, these incidents do not reflect the country he knows and loves.
8: We're all Canadian here.
6: While police continue to investigate, he's inviting everyone to visit his mosque and learn about Islam. Selena Alder.

0: Reporters, CBC News, Halifax.
1: The building that housed the headquarters of Pfizer in New York for decades is facing the risk of collapse.
2: We're getting reports from the construction that two columns buckled on the 21st floor.
1: The high-rise on 42nd Street was being converted into a residential building when the columns started to buckle. Now there's a concern the building could fall down. Here's New York Fire Chief John Esposito.
3: We have specialized tools that we can watch the building from and see movement even in centimeters or fractions of an inch. And since we arrived on the scene and put that in place, we have seen continual movement. It does mean that it is not yet stable. It is still a very serious and dangerous situation.
1: Nearby buildings have been evacuated. And that is your World This Hour. I'm Neil Herland.
4: Welcome to Ideas. I'm Nala Ayed.
5: In our day-to-day life, especially on a beautiful day, it's hard to believe there's anything wrong. Yet the signs are all around us.
4: That's David Suzuki back in 1989.
5: The warnings are clear, and they exist right now, not 50 years down the road. But it is going to take a drastic change in the way we live to even begin to tackle something like global warming.
4: Nearly 40 years ago, he hosted a radio series called It's a Matter of Survival, which addressed the climate crisis head on. It struck a nerve across the country. CBC received more than 14,000 letters, more than any radio or TV series to date, from listeners wanting to know what they could do to help curb climate change.
5: The warnings are coming fast and furious, and we had better listen. Because what is at stake is how we will survive and if we will survive on this earth. And more important, we had better listen because we are the cause of the problem. There's no time left to debate about whether there is a crisis or how bad it will be or how long it will take.
4: And in the next 10 to 15 years, the planet's temperature will have increased by 1.5 degrees Celsius from pre-industrial levels. The Intergovernmental Panel on Climate Change also predicts that the Arctic will become ice-free by the end of this century. In 2023, which happened to be the most devastating year for forest fires in recorded Canadian history, we curated a series of Suzuki's radio work. Here's the first episode from that series.

0: So our listeners, of course, will mostly recognize you from your TV career, as I do with The Nature of Things. But over your career, you've had a soft spot for radio. Why is that?
1: Well, I love radio. It's for me, it's a much more natural way of communicating. The thing I love about radio is we don't have to worry about visuals. We use every listener's brain, and I can construct the most incredible scenarios, and everybody creates it in their own brain.
0: Well, welcome back to radio, at least for the summer.
1: Thank you so much.
0: At the very start of your 1989 series called It's a Matter of Survival, you say that when it comes to climate change, the warnings are coming fast and furious, and that, quote, what is at stake is how we will survive and if we will survive on this earth. You also say there's no time left to debate about whether there is a crisis or how bad it will be or how long it will take.
1: Wow.
0: And we're hearing the same message now still in 2023. Yeah. What's it like for you looking back and recognizing that the message has been consistent and all the more urgent and yet persistent?
1: I guess the thing that really bothers me, we've just published a book called The Petroleum Papers by Jeff Dembeki. And what blew me away is that Edward Teller, you know, the father of the hydrogen bomb, one of the really great physicists in the past, in 1959, Edward Teller told the American Petroleum Institute, which is the American counterpart of CAP, the Canadian Association of Petroleum Producers, all the big fossil fuel companies belong to

0: fossil fuel industry knew the impact of their product, and they had ample warning to begin a transition to or a different way of using fossil fuels. But the name of profit trumped everything. That's the tragedy. And, you know, as a biologist, I think of our species in really the evolutionary context, and all of the indications now clearly show that humans evolved in the great grasslands of Africa 150 to 200,000 years ago. And when you try to imagine what the Great Plains were like 150,000 years ago, they were filled with animals in abundance and diversity beyond anything you would see today on the Serengeti. And, you know, if we were transported back in a time machine and looked down, we'd have to look really hard to find those clumps of three, four, or five of those two-legged, furless apes. And that was us. And you got to admit, holy cow, we weren't very impressive. We weren't very big. There weren't many of us. We weren't fast or strong, or we didn't have special senses. You know, I'm sure the other animals, when we walked by, didn't hug their children and say, shh, don't get them angry. They're going to take over the planet. I mean, what the hell did we have going for us? And of course, the answer was that 1.5 kilogram organ buried deep in our skulls. It was a human brain that was really the key to our enormous success. And foresight was our great advantage over all of the other animals on the planet. We have a sense of a future as no other creatures do. We have the capacity to affect the future by what we do in the present. Look ahead. See where the dangers lie, see where the opportunities are, and then act accordingly. That's been our great advantage that got us to where we are now. And for over 50 years, the leading scientists of the planet, armed with supercomputers, have been acting in the best tradition of our species, looking ahead, seeing where we are in great danger, seeing where huge opportunities lie by taking the right path. And for over 50 years, we've been turning our backs on the survival strategy of our species because profit, because of the you know, we have people who are elected to lead us, and they can't even tell us the truth that we're in a crisis, that we have an emergency, and that we have to pull out all stops.
1: But is there, I'm just curious if, you know, if you think there's a fundamental, like you say, we have the capacity, we have the foresight. Is there a fundamental flaw in the human species that makes us incapable of action on such a large scale?
0: No, I think that it's got, well, the planet has been so abundant that we've been able to act without thought about the global consequences of what we're doing. We're still basically a tribal animal. You know, we think locally, but I think the big problem now is we're too smart for our own good. We have created institutions and systems to manage the way we interact with each other and our transactions and so on. We have an economy. We have political structures. They're all based on the notion of our supremacy. We are now in charge of everything. And nature, the foundation of our lives, nature has no place in the systems we've constructed. You know, I tell people, politicians and economists, what is the most important thing every human being on the planet needs? And very few of them will give you an answer that any child would give you in a minute. They go, they're thinking jobs, money, the economy. I say, Mr. Economist, if you don't have air for 4 minutes, you're dead. If you breathe polluted air, you're sick. So sure, you know, and humans don't make clean air. We receive it as a sacred gift from nature. Don't we have a responsibility? And that's what's missing in all of this. We think we can go out and do whatever we want. And, we've got a problem. We got to clear that up later. But there's no sense of responsibility for receiving the air, the water.

0: that recycles over and over across the planet, the food that we eat from the soil.
1: So let's talk about that sense of responsibility. Let's harken back to your series in 1989, where you interviewed all kinds of people who were featured in that series. One of them there were several political heavyweights, including Environment Minister Lucien Bouchard back then, who was minister under Mulroney's Conservative government. And at the time, he said, if we don't move away from fossil fuels, we're creating a disaster scenario for the survival of our species. That kind of language, as you say, seems pretty extreme now coming from a politician. How do you maintain any sense of hope given the absence of that kind of messaging from our leadership?
0: Well, you know, Bouchard was, it is incredible to listen to him today. You go, oh my God, is he ever radical? But he nailed it. And, you know, Brian Mulroney presided over the first big international meeting about the atmosphere in 1988 when he was reelected. He opened the conference. They had cabinet members from over 40 countries in the world, 300 delegates, a climatologist Jim Anson was there, Stephen Lewis chaired the sessions, Gro Harlem Brundtland from the Prime Minister of Norway gave the keynote address. The delegates were so alarmed at the threat of climate change that at the end of the conference, the press release said, we are performing an experiment with the planet, our home, and called for a 20% reduction in greenhouse gas emissions in 15 years. If we had done it, if we had taken that warning seriously, as Bouchard was saying as well, we wouldn't have the problem we have today. We could have done it. And politics intervened.
1: Where do you find any sense of hope today, given all of this?
0: Well, my hope is, and I've been shocked at how generous the planet has been. I'm just amazed that Earth, Mother Earth, has been so generous. She has absorbed what is far beyond the carrying capacity of the planet. My hope is that change is coming. And it's being driven now by the reality that nobody pays attention to people like me, but Mother Earth is hammering you. You know, whether Danielle Smith, the Premier of Alberta, wants to or not, her Mother Earth is telling her province is on fire. And if you want to deal with this, you're going to have to. And when you look at the local grassroots level, all kinds of things are happening. But we need leadership at the big level, at the provincial level, at the federal level, to make big decisions. And that's not happening.
1: So looking back over your career, and in this retrospective specifically of your radio work, we have a few episodes that capture, you know, your longstanding delight in the natural world. How important is it for us to connect with that sense of wonder?
0: Well, I think without that, one doesn't really understand that how fundamentally connected we are. And I'm glad you raised that. If we don't have a sense of wonder, we don't have that spiritual connection. And I think that that's what's needed. We need to elevate nature above us. We think we're so goddamned important. We're at the heart of everything. And when you have people like Elon Musk and Jeff Bezos, you know, very successful in the economy, but basically they've given up on the planet. They want to go to Mars or somewhere else. I mean, what? How ludicrous to think that we're so important. We've got to keep the species going by escaping our home, Mother Earth. Without that sense of wonder, we don't have a sense of obligation or responsibility. This is why for the past 40 years, I've been so indebted to Indigenous people who have shown me so much, who have taught me, you know, the seven generation perspective. You think not only on seven generations of your ancestors, but ahead on seven generations of to come, of your people, of the trees, seven generations of the trees. That's long-term thinking that is needed in our actions today. You know, and during the COVID lockdown, this is one of the great gifts that I got. I happened to be at my cabin locked down with my youngest daughter and her husband and three young children for 6 months of total isolation.

0: population. And I had the morning shift. I was up at 6 every morning. The kids came in like clockwork at 6:45, and I dressed them, fed them. And every morning, rain or shine, out we went. And you know, an old timer like me, I look out and I go, oh God, the oceans are a mess. And look at where they've clear cut that patch over there. The kids don't know that. Every time, you know, you wouldn't believe what happened when I found a salamander. You'd think I'd won a Nobel Prize. You know, when we caught frogs and collected frogs' eggs, the world still is wonderful. It's amazing. And they gave me the great gift of seeing the world through the eyes of a child. And it is still wondrous. And it only made me more determined to continue to do what I've been doing and saying, look, we've got to change. We've got to protect something for our children and grandchildren.
1: Well, what do you hope listeners will gain from this retrospective of your radio work?
0: Well, I'm just astounded, and I'm grateful to you and Nicola Luksic for rerunning these programs. And what it shows, I think, is that the warnings have been there, and we've run out of time. We've got no excuse now, and we need radical change, and we need to simply call an emergency. This is now an emergency. Look what we did with COVID. You know, I've spent years and years going to Ottawa, begging for a few million dollars to support Indigenous people, to support public transit. And every time we go, it's, oh God, that's too expensive. We can't afford it. COVID comes, and suddenly not tens of millions, but tens of billions start being spent without any calls about, oh my God, these irresponsible politicians. It was an emergency, and we had to respond to it as an emergency. Well, please, to the listeners, we are in a crisis now, and we have to act.
1: David Suzuki, you're now retired from the Nature of Things at the age of 87. What are you doing with the rest of your life?
0: I haven't retired. I've just changed jobs. I'm spending as much time as I can now with my grandchildren, who are the greatest gift I've ever received, and seeing the world through their eyes and being activated by the need to say things and try to get people to act to protect a future for our children and grandchildren. So they are my magic fuel that keeps me going, and they are the joy of my life.
1: And we're just joyful you joined us. Thank you so much, David.
0: Thank you. But thank you so much for rebroadcasting these shows.
1: It's our pleasure, and I think our audience will agree.
0: Thanks a lot.
1: We're starting our retrospective of David Suzuki's radio archive with the first episode of his series, It's a Matter of Survival, from 1989.
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3: Auckland, New Zealand, calling Canada. I have an emergency request on behalf of the New Zealand government. Please, anyone listening. We're desperately in need of antibiotics. Desperately in need of antibiotics. Millions are sick in refugee camps here. Camps bursting with refugees from flooded South Pacific islands. Repeat, millions sick in refugee camps. Please contact the Red Cross if you receive this message. Auckland, New Zealand, calling Canada. Auckland, New Zealand, calling Canada.
4: I'm Jody Jacobson. I'm a senior researcher at World Watch Institute in Washington, D.C. In the 1980s and the 1990s, when I was quite young, I remember that the whole issue of global warming was quite controversial, and there was a great deal of debate between policymakers and scientists on how far we should go given the relative scarcity of data and the uncertainties involved with global warming and sea level rise and the whole issue of how atmospheric gases were changing the Earth's temperature and its climate. And I realize now, sitting here and looking back in 2039, that we were foolish not to act. We continued on the path that we had taken of burning fossil fuels. We didn't move quickly enough to renewable energy or really improve energy efficiency quick enough. And I think if we had known then what we knew now, which of course is never the case, we would have moved more quickly to try and prevent some of this global warming from taking effect.
2: I'm David Suzuki. As far-fetched as it may seem now in 1989, that may be the real world in only 50 years. In our day-to-day life, especially on a beautiful day, it's hard to believe there's anything wrong. Yet the signs are all around us. A mysterious hole that has appeared in the ozone layer. Oil spills. Thousands of seals dying in the North Sea. The burning Amazon rainforest. Last summer's drought. NASA scientist James Hansen told the American Senate a year ago that global warming has already started. The warnings are coming fast and furious, and we had better listen. Because what is at stake is how we will survive and if we will survive on this Earth. And more important, we had better listen because we are the cause of the problem. There's no time left to debate about whether there is a crisis or how bad it will be, or how long it will take. Dr. Stephen Schneider is an expert on climate change.
5: I just finished writing a book, and the title to this is Global Warming, and the dedication was to my kids. And I said, I only hope that they're more ingenious in figuring out how to adapt to the greenhouse century than we were in preventing it.
2: Dr. Stephen Schneider believes that the so-called greenhouse effect is not only with us, but has been building since the Industrial Revolution.
5: What we know in 1989 about heat trapping a property of gases, we already knew in 1889. We know that carbon dioxide and other gases can let sunlight through more easily and trap infrared heat near the surface, and this is not controversial. That's what led to the famous expression, the greenhouse effect. This, by the way, is not a scientifically controversial proposition, but is well validated by literally billions of observations from space and hundreds and thousands of aircraft measurements and so forth. So we know that the heat-trapping properties of the atmosphere keep our surface warm and, in fact, make this planet habitable. We also know that we've increased an important greenhouse gas, carbon dioxide, by 25% since the Industrial Revolution. Another very important gas, methane, we've doubled since the Industrial Revolution. And then we've added chlorofluorocarbons, which never existed before people came along. And if you take all of these gases plus some others together, it adds up to about 1 degree worth of warming that we should have had since the Industrial Revolution. Well, we know we've had about half that so far. There's a big debate over whether that's an overestimate on the part of our science or whether there are other factors going on. And quite simply, that debate isn't going to be resolved for about 10 to 20 years, more data. Problem is, to resolve that debate means performing the experiment on a certain laboratory named Earth with us and other living things in the cage. So we already know enough to know that heat-trapping properties of gases are there, that gases are increasing, and that we're going to heat the planet. How to translate that into how many degrees of temperature, 1 or 5 or 10, whether it's 2039, 2089, or 2139, we don't know. Whether it's wetter in the east coast of North America and drier in the interior or wetter in Asia and what that does to sea levels, these are areas that are much more debated than the idea of change. But the other thing that we know, and I think virtually for sure, is that there's much better than an even betting odds chance that by 2039, the world will be in a climatic regime that's unprecedented in the era of civilization. That means more than, say, 2 degrees Celsius warmer than it was during the average of the past several thousand years. And that rate of change is what has most of us concerned. It isn't just the magnitude. Nature changes the climate, you know, a degree in a millennium from time to time, 5 degrees over 5 to 10 millennia, because the ice age was about 5 degrees colder than the present. And in about 5 to 10,000 years, the ice age warmed us up by 5 degrees C. On average, it warmed up more like 10 or 20 in Canada, and the mile-high ice sheet disappeared. But the point is that the forests moved literally thousands of kilometers in response to this. The sea levels rose 100 meters. Species went extinct. Others evolved.

0: evolve. It revamped the ecological face of the planet. It took 10,000 years to do it with 5 degrees. Now, what are we talking about? The low end of what humans are talking about is 1 degree warming over the next century. The high end is 5 to 10. So we're looking at changes that are degrees per century, whereas the natural rates are degrees at most per millennium. So we're at least 10 times faster. And in the scary worst case scenario, such as our 2039 one, those rates are more like 100 times faster than nature. And it would be sheer arrogance for any scientist to tell you that they understand the distribution of effects that are going to occur, how diseases will change, the stresses on ecosystems, sea levels, effects on crops, forest fires, all of these areas, water resources are going to be impacted. And the more rapidly the climate changes, the less easy it will be for us to adapt, because as adaptable as we are, we need time to know what's happening. And for nature, it's impossible. Simply, things will go extinct in place unless we start becoming ecological engineers and transplanting them with who knows what consequences.
1: 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I'm Nala Ayed. Back in 1989, David Suzuki hosted a radio series called It's a Matter of Survival. It's clear how shockingly prescient it was. This episode of Ideas features excerpts from the very first episode of It's a Matter of Survival.
2: I'm Jody Jacobson. I'm a senior researcher at World Watch Institute in Washington, D.C. One of the core factors in displacing people around the world has historically been and continues to be land degradation. And with global warming underway and things getting hotter and land drying out, we're seeing not only the displacement of people in once traditional areas of famine and desertification like Africa, but also on the Great Plains of the United States, areas that we once considered the breadbasket of our world. We've also seen an increase in environmental refugees due to natural disasters because, as I mentioned, with the increase in storm surges in the Miami area, the changing weather patterns has not only increased the likelihood of things like drought and storm surge, but also has increased their severity.
3: I'm Joel B. Smith. I work at the U.S. Environmental Protection Agency in the Office of Policy Analysis. Fisheries have been significantly affected. Ocean fisheries have migrated northward due to the higher temperatures, and people are trying to make adjustments, either just traveling farther in fishing boats just to catch the fish they were used to catching, or trying to change their dietary habits to keep up with the rate of change. Inland fisheries have been in some cases more problematic because the fish can't migrate on their own, say from one lake to another, and people have been trying to respond with restocking fish, moving in the northern areas, but they're of course running into problems in terms of what do you put where, in the sense they're almost playing God and trying to figure what are the new ecosystems going to be like. The biggest problem here is that it's not that the climate having warmed has now stopped warming, and then it's just a matter of us catching up and adapting. The problem is that it keeps warming, and because people did not take actions in the past to slow down emissions of greenhouse gases, and because we're continuing to burn fossil fuels and cut down whatever forests are remaining and using chlorofluorocarbons, the rate of warming just keeps getting faster and faster. And it's hard enough for natural systems to keep up with a rate of warming of even 1 or 2 degrees a century. It's now becoming very difficult for man, which is one of the most adaptable, flexible creatures on the planet, to keep up with the rate of warming that we're seeing, and it's only going to become harder.
4: The warnings are clear, and they exist right now, not 50 years down the road. But it is going to take a drastic change in the way we live to even begin to tackle something like global warming. The excess carbon dioxide that is causing the warming comes from our cars and industry. Last year's Global Atmosphere Conference in Toronto aimed at a 20% reduction in carbon dioxide emissions by the year 2004. Yet some scientists claim that we would have to cut carbon dioxide emissions totally to prevent the nightmare world of 2039. Groups like the World Watch Institute say we have less than 10 years to turn things around. Is it all too much for us? Dr. Stephen Schneider.
0: A lot of people say, aren't there mechanisms in the system that could make you guys wrong? I mean, you're predicting 3 degrees warming in 50 years. How do you know it isn't going to be one? And indeed, it might. In fact, I was talking with the U.S. State Department Undersecretary last year about the need for international taxes on fuels and so forth. And he said, well, wait a minute, that's a pretty serious step. I mean, you guys could be wrong. I mean, couldn't there be a buffer? Couldn't more water evaporate, make more clouds? More clouds are brighter, and that reflects away sun and so-called negative feedback. And I said, you're right. And he said, gee, you're pretty easy. I thought you were going to be a tough guy to debate with. I said, well, now please tell me, what is the probability that this buffer is going to be out there? And he was a little unsure about that. I said, you think it's one chance in 10? Or how about 1 in 3? He said, okay, I'll take 1 in 3. I said, I'll do better than that. I'll give you 1 in 2. I'll give you a 50% chance that we've overestimated it by a factor of 2 or 3. It's about the most we could. And he said, okay. I said, good. Then you've got to give me a 50% chance that either we're right or we've underestimated it by a factor of 2 or 3. Because clouds don't just get wider, which cools the planet. They can get taller, which warms the planet. Or if you warm the planet, there's organic matter in the soil, which through microbial action speeds up when it gets warmer. And then there's all this methane sitting under the tundra and off the continental shelves and off the slopes off Canada that can get dumped in. So we've got feedbacks, both positive and negative, unknown. And the bottom line is that we're insulting the environment faster than we know what we're doing. So I said to the official, if you don't want to act, what you're really doing is taking a coin and writing one face on it, which says, unprecedented climate change in the middle of the 21st century, and flipping it, because that's the gamble that we're facing.
5: Another example of the human tragedy involved here.
6: My name is Randy Hayes. I'm the director of the Rainforest Action Network, which is an international environmental organization based in San Francisco, California. Back in 1989, we worked our tails off to alert people. Of course, if I were back there now, I would do it differently. But thinking back, we did virtually everything that we could, but it wasn't enough. We wanted more people to get involved. We called out to the governments. We called out to the corporations. We called out to citizens to rise up and take charge of the situation. We told people that if we left the environment in the hands of environmental groups, or in the hands of politicians, we were in trouble. That if we couldn't revitalize this sort of grassroots, amateur, impassioned activist movement that began to surface even further back in the 60s and early 70s, then we probably wouldn't stand a chance. 50 years ago, when I flew over the Amazon, you could see the front line of destruction. You could see where the commercial logging, the cattle ranching, the slash and burn agriculture was burning down the forest. But beyond that, you could still see a sea of green, that dense canopy, you know, with emerging flowers and all kinds of wildlife flittering through the canopy. And now you don't have that kind of canopy. You don't have a climax rainforest. You don't have a primeval, ancient, biologically diverse old growth forest. What you have is a pine tree plantation.
4: I'm David Suzuki. It's really not surprising to hear people in 2039 talk about the loss of the rainforests. Right now, an area of tropical rainforests the size of a football field disappears every second. That's 100 acres a minute, an area the size of the Maritimes every year. And extinction goes hand in hand with rainforest destruction. Edward O. Wilson is a Harvard biologist who has spent a lifetime studying animals in tropical rainforests.
7: By the most conservative estimates, we figure that they are disappearing at the rate somewhere between 1,000 and 10,000 times faster than occurred before humanity came along and started cutting the forest. And that is translatable into I would say minimally 20,000 species

0: a year going extinct.
1: It seems to me that the great survival trait of our species has been the ability to think of a future and realize that we, by having a future, have options. We can determine the kind of future we go to by choosing among a number of options. The great ability of the brain, though, today in the 20th century seems blind to the destructive path that we're on. Why is it that on the one hand you can say we can continue to extract essentially indefinitely if we go one way, and we destroy forever if we go another way? Why can't we see that and do something about it?
0: The short-sightedness and self-destructiveness of our species, I think, is rooted in our basic human nature, which adapts us for short-term solutions. Human beings in most parts of the world until historical times have been able to move on, either through Swidden agriculture, in which they cut away a little bit of the forest, plant some crops, and then when that starts to wear down in nutrients, move on to another part of the forest, or as an area becomes uninhabitable, like portions of the Middle East and Central America, when the populations grow too dense and the resources are utilized too much, populations have always been able to move on. And that has been the general history of humanity, but we're up against the wall now. We really do have too many people. We've got 5.1 billion. We're heading for 11 billion at equilibrium, according to World Bank estimates. And the world just can't take that number without our really producing the kinds of effects that are now becoming apparent. The global environmental changes in warming and ozone depletion, toxic pollution, and finally in the destruction of the major habitats containing most of the biological wealth of the world. I think the reason then that we are in trouble is that we are built to be short-term thinkers and short-term survivalists, and we'd better change that. If we could say that the world is going to get too warm to be comfortably sustainable, that the species are all going to become extinct in 10,000 years, then we wouldn't worry. I don't think I would worry. But we're talking now, not 10,000 or even 1,000, we're talking decades. And we're talking about a process, especially in species extinction, which is totally irreversible, that's occurring right now and will cause immense damage during the next several decades. It's been said around in scientific circles that there are two aspects of global environmental change on which almost everybody's agreed. One of them is the inevitability of global warming due to the greenhouse effect if we continue our present course, and the other is the ongoing process and inevitability of large magnitude of species extinctions if we go on destroying these environments. So we have to start learning to think in somewhat longer time frames if we care about our descendants and increasingly our own lives. And we have to start thinking globally, because what happens in the Amazon now, what happens on Madagascar, is increasingly going to have a direct effect on what happens to us right here in North America. The imagery I like to use in describing what we are doing, particularly with the destruction of natural habitats, allowing it to occur, especially in the tropics, is that we are burning Renaissance masterpieces in order to cook dinner.
1: What we're doing is crazy. We're destroying this planet, and we're not even thinking about our children in the process. You know, it's becoming more and more difficult to draw a line between the present and the almost unimaginable future we've been talking about. Everything in that future world of 2039 is beginning to happen now, yet we don't seem to recognize the signs. Are we hoping against hope that scientists are overestimating or exaggerating what lies ahead for us? Dr. Stephen Schneider.
2: There is a good, you know, even betting odds that we could be overestimating it. There's an equal odds that we could be underestimating it.

0: And that to me is the scary part. So with that kind of prospect, we now ask, what's worse? Facing the future where we could have the possibility of unprecedented change without doing anything about it, or making some investments now to slow it down with the possibility that those investments might very well not be as needed if it turns out that we've overestimated it. Given that there's lots of uncertainty, especially about the detailed distribution of where it's wetter and drier and so forth, not so much over the magnitude and rate of change, that's what we know best, but about exactly how it manifests itself, that means that it's hard to know exactly how to adapt. So the message to that to me is do those things that slow down the rate of change, thereby buying ourselves time to study, buying ourselves time to adapt, and buying nature time to adapt more slowly. In other words, don't try to press it much faster than natural rates are. And do those things which not only buy time, but which help to solve other problems. Should this whole heat trapping business turn out to be, if you'll pardon me, an infrared herring, who cares? We won't have wasted our money. And the obvious set of candidates just jumps right up in front of us. Use energy more efficiently. Don't lock in inefficient power plants in China, which is going to A, cost them more money over 50 years, and B, pollute the world more. Put in a 50% efficient power plant now instead of a 30% efficient power plant. Retool industrial machinery to be of the new modern variety. Get the mileage standards in cars improved. Cut out the fluorocarbons. Every time we do those things, not only do we reduce the probability of catastrophic climate change, we reduce acid rain, which would help the relations between the U.S. and Canada, or Scandinavia and Germany, or the Soviets and everybody else around the Arctic. It also reduces the health risks of air pollution in cities. It reduces the dependence on foreign supplies of energy. So there are four or five good reasons to invest in a strategic policy of energy efficiency, and of which climate change insurance is only one. So it seems to me those are the areas we concentrate on. And in my value system, we know more than enough to state with full responsibility that there's a better than even money odds of unprecedented change that we can slow down. And that to me is what a prudent society does, especially when you can get lots of other dividends for your money.
1: I'm John Last. As I look around this world of 2039 and look back to my youth in 1989, I am filled with sadness that the messages some of us tried to convey about the urgent need to change our ways went unheeded.
2: And I guess we need to go back. We need to go back to 1989 and say, all of this you take for granted will change in your lifetimes, certainly your children's, in ways that will devastate the dreams you had for your family and for your children. What might we have done? Because there was time in 1989, there was a strong environmental movement, but perhaps not strong enough, that was trying to raise the alarm.
3: You know, what's happening, as you've said over and over again, is without precedent. What has happened, though, for 99.9% of human history, nothing seemed to happen. All of a sudden now, everything is happening, and it's happening within our lifetimes now. What's happened?
0: I think the root cause of global change is threefold. There are three things that work together. The first one is technology. We're using technologies that are cheap and abundant, like coal or oil and gas, and we've had no price on the environmental degradation they cause. The second factor is affluence. Everybody wants more. Well, if you want more wealth, you use technology to get it. And if the technologies that you use are the cheapest ones that pollute and there's no charge for pollution, that's what people do. And the third factor is population. So what we have now, as this century comes to an end, is the confluence of an era of cheap fuels, a political system that doesn't charge the costs of environmental pollution because it's so-called externalized into the global commons, what the economists call it, and a world that's very reluctant to want to say no to population growth because somehow that's cultural imperialism. Well, we can't have it both ways. We can't have unbridled wealth, unbridled use of cheap technology, and lots of people all using this stuff without feeding back on ourselves and

0: putting a footprint on this planet so heavy that it's going to start making the very quality of life for which we use technology and affluence worse than it was. So the key then is, how do we get smart? And to get smart in my value system is, we become more efficient and we help provide resources to the populous countries so that they can get an increasing share of the pie, but they don't use the cheapest, most polluting technologies, but the much more efficient and modern ones that are out there, because those pollution effluents that they're going to put up there are going to not only affect them, but they're going to affect us. So to me, there's good news in the greenhouse effect. And the good news is, it's scary enough in at least 50% odds level that it might push us to do what we should have been doing all along, which is to make development of the planet our number one priority. The new buzzword is sustainable development, and I really believe that. And what that means is that we need to make the investments that are going to help bring down population growth rates in third world countries, help improve energy efficiency here, and see to it that whatever kind of technology is locked in for, say, the next 50 years in the developing countries, it's the least polluting and best kind of technology. And if that costs a little more capital up front, so be it. It's going to cost a lot of money to raise the sea levels, move the grain belts around, and change disease vectors. We're in an economic and an ethical issue right now. We've got time to avert substantial damage, but we can't do much if we don't move fast.
1: I'm David Suzuki. There's an Indian saying, before making an important decision, reflect back on 7 generations of our ancestors and ahead on 7 generations of our children. We haven't been thinking at all beyond immediate profit or convenience. We've got to stop this madness. Is it so difficult to realize that we live in a finite world? That we can't continue to use our very life support systems, the air, the water, the soil, as our garbage can? What really terrifies me is the idea that we somehow as a species have a blind spot, that we can't recognize the potentially lethal warnings all around us. Psychologist Robert Ornstein is author of the book New World, New Mind, a book that suggests we do have a fatal flaw.
2: There's an old story among biologists. It's called the boiled frog syndrome. A frog will sit without complaining in a pot of water, and in Fahrenheit, it can be increased from 100 degrees to 150 to 160 to 170 to 180. Nothing happens. The frog doesn't do anything differently. Nothing changes. It goes up to 190 to 200. But finally, at 212, there's a state change. The water boils and the frog dies. The reason that this is, I think, an important example for our future is that we have been slowly, in some cases literally with the greenhouse effect, in some cases figuratively, heating up the water around us. Those people who have been sounding warnings about what we are doing are people who would be listened to, just as the frog would listen to someone as the temperature from the water increases from 160 to 175. If the frog could talk, he would say, "There's no difference. It's slightly warmer in here, but I'm just as well off." If you keep increasing it at that rate, you will die. The frog will say, "We have been increasing it for a long time and I haven't died. So what?" This is why our future is so unprecedented. This is why many of the warnings that many people, even as recent as 20 years ago on Earth Day, have made are beginning to be recognized. It's basically that we do have a fairly sophisticated set of detection apparatuses all around the world to detect changes in CO2, changes that affect the greenhouse effect. We have many other ways to look at increasing population. We have many other ways to deal with the increasing effect of technology. But somebody has to say and to demonstrate that our situation is like the frog. It is time we stopped increasing the heat, and it's time we started to cool off in human terms, and time we started to change.
1: What is the flaw in the frog?
2: The flaw in the frog is that he has never been in a situation where he was in boiled water. It doesn't happen in nature. So he has no built-in innate mechanism for getting out.

0: out of it. So he doesn't need to avoid it, just as we don't need to, in our natural state, learn to deal with the consequences of 1.5 billion people dying in 30 minutes. And yet many of the things we're talking about now are beyond inconceivable. Whole cities poisoning their children, as Mexico City is doing. Cities reaching a point of violence and despair is clearly something that humanity was never designed to deal with, but it is up to us to redo that design and to redo it very, very quickly.
1: Next week on It's a Matter of Survival, what will it take to prevent this future? Thanks to ham operators Bruce Roney, Roy Stokes, Roman Zarnik, Munir Nahas, and Jack Kinch. Production assistant Steve Payne. Field producers Lynn Glazier and Chris Groskirth of the program Sunday Morning. Writers Anita Gordon and David Suzuki. Technician Larry Morey. Producer Penny Park. Executive producer Anita Gordon.
2: Don't think in 1989, foolish it seems now, that the great crisis that faced our world was nuclear warfare, bad as that is, that the great crisis that faced our world was possible annihilation by something as obvious as a bomb or a gun. What we've done to ourselves, we've done with in much less obvious ways. By the lifestyle we lived, we could have changed that. By the directions our political institutions took, we could have changed those. Today in 2039, we live in the world that we made. Back then in 1989, it was only scenarios, it was only projections. If only people would have responded to believe the projections, to understand that these are not flights of science fiction or of fantasy. These are serious, sober-minded estimates that tell you how the world is going to change.
1: I'm David Suzuki. Please join me next week for It's a Matter of Survival.
3: This is the first episode of our series that we're calling Suzuki Survival Guide, a retrospective. 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In the next episode from the series, we'll hear from then-Environment Minister Lucien Bouchard.
4: If you want to set up real solutions, you have to change our way of life. 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It's just almost a revolution we have to do. And if we don't move now, there will be a disaster. We are dealing with the survival of the species.

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Lisa Ayusa is the web producer for Ideas. Technical production, Danielle Duval. Our senior producer is Nikola Lukšić. Greg Kelly is the executive producer of Ideas. And I'm

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2: Feel that? 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
3: This is World Report. Good morning. I'm Marcia Young. U.S. President Donald Trump says he considers the memorandum of understanding with Iran to be over.
4: As far as I'm concerned, it's over. I'll speak to our negotiators. They want to negotiate. They're good people. Steve Witkoff, Jared Kushner. But they have to come back to me. As far as I'm concerned, it's just a waste of time dealing with them. They're liars.
3: Trump says the Iranian people are, quote, a cancer that has to be cut out, but he is willing to allow negotiations to continue. Canada's Prime Minister Mark Carney is with Trump in Ankara for the NATO summit. He was asked about Trump's criticism of NATO and its refusal to join the Iran war.
5: The alliance is a defensive alliance. It's not an offensive alliance. In a world of evolving threats, it's important that we, as your question suggests, that we put ourselves in a position where we can defend our citizens.
3: The United States launched a new wave of attacks overnight against Iran in response to Iranian strikes against some ships in the Strait of Hormuz yesterday. This morning, global oil prices are rising again with uncertainty in the Middle East. New charges have been laid in the killing of a Sikh separatist in Canada 3 years ago. Newly unsealed indictments allege the members of the Bishnoi gang are linked to drug trafficking, extortion, kidnapping, and murder for hire. They also allege the imprisoned leader of the gang ordered the 2023 shooting of Sikh separatist Hardeep Singh Nijjar in Surrey, BC. Caroline Bargut reports.
6: Three suspects arrested in British Columbia are fighting extradition to the U.S. They were among 24 people charged in a cross-border investigation between Canadian and American law enforcement, targeting the Bishnoi gang, the Jagu Bhagwanporia gang, and the Ravinder Singh Danda gang. Mike Duhem is the commissioner of the RCMP.
7: All these individuals played a significant leadership role in directing criminal activities impacting multiple countries.
6: An unsealed U.S. indictment accuses Lawrence Bishnoi of ordering the 2023 assassination of prominent Singh separatist Hardeep Singh Nijjar in Surrey, while behind bars in India. Gurpat Wan Singh Panu is an American Sikh political activist and lawyer.
8: Bishnoi is sitting in a high security jail and having a high tech access to the mobile phones and the apps, which you cannot have without being a proxy of the Indian state government.
6: Former Prime Minister Justin Trudeau accused India of being involved in Nijjar's killing. In 2024, Canada expelled a number of Indian diplomats and last year declared the Bishnoi gang a terrorist organization. But Mark Carney's government has been working to repair its relationship with New Delhi. Maninder Singh is with the Sikh Federation of Canada.
9: Mr. Carney courting Mr. Modi for trade relations, for economic growth, and I think that is being put in front of human rights and the lives of Canadians.
6: RCMP won't comment on the Nijjar case because it's currently before the courts, but say there's no evidence to connect the Indian government to this latest investigation. Caroline Bargut, CBC News, Vancouver.
3: Ukrainian drones will soon be manufactured in Canada. It is part of a new partnership between a Ukrainian company and a Canadian firm. The CBC's Jennifer Yoon got access to a test flight.
10: The drone controller looks like a toy, an Xbox controller. But it's what allows Ukrainian forces to find Russian soldiers, supply lines, tanks with lethal effect.
11: We're here today to showcase our capabilities.
10: Dmitry Pyatrin is in rural Ontario, showing off what his drones can do. We're not disclosing where for security reasons. Pyatrin's company, Airlogix, has just signed an agreement with a Canadian company, Soon, some of their reconnaissance drones will be made here in Canada.
11: Because our production capacities are limited in Ukraine, and obviously the demand is high.

0: Ukrainian Ministry of Defense official Alexei Antoniuk calls the agreement with Sentinel a win-win.
1: Now you're building Ukrainian drones for Ukraine, but tomorrow you're building Ukrainian drones for yourself. And we want to support our partners in this endeavor.
0: Instant says the company will build the drones and deliver them to Ukraine in about 15 months. Jennifer Yoon, CBC News, Toronto.
2: Halifax police are investigating a hate-filled rant caught on camera. It happened at a Costco, and as the CBC's Selena Alders reports, it included racial slurs and threats. And a warning to our listeners, parts of the report are disturbing.
3: Go get the
0: A video circulating online shows a man shouting at two women wearing hijabs. They walk away and a bystander intervenes. Then the man turns around and appears to hit the person recording the video. The recording continues and the man yells death threats and racial slurs. Halifax police are now investigating what they say is an assault believed to be motivated by hate. Constable Martin Cromwell says they're asking for the public's help to identify the suspect.
4: A white man, approximately 30 to 40 years of age, bald head. At the time of the incident, he was wearing a black t-shirt, jeans, and black shoes.
0: Stephen Joe is with the National Council of Canadian Muslims.
5: In the past month or so, we have been getting about one or two of these kinds of reports from community members across the country per day.
0: According to Statistics Canada, Nova Scotia has seen a rise in the rate of police-reported hate crimes over the last several years. In 2024, it ranked second highest in the country. But for Imam Mahmoud Omar, these incidents do not reflect the country he knows and loves.
6: We are all Canadian here, Muslims, Jewish, Christianity, Buddhists, everyone. We live in harmony here. So again, do not let anyone divide us here.
0: While police continue to investigate, he's inviting everyone to visit his mosque and learn about Islam. Selena Alders, CBC News, Halifax.
2: A Canadian expedition has successfully reached the wreck of Ernest Shackleton's polar ship. It is at the bottom of the Labrador Sea. Explorers are now diving to capture the very first photographs. The CBC's Peter Cowan is on board with the latest.
7: It's a wreck. It looks like a wreck.
8: When David Mearns saw the decaying wooden hull on the floor of the ocean, he knew it was what's left of the ship Quest. The size, the colors, and several distinctive portholes confirm it's the ship once sailed by polar explorer Ernest Shackleton. Mearns is a deep-sea shipwreck hunter. He's discovered 29 in his career. He wasn't expecting to see fishing nets obscuring much of this wreck.
7: You know, that's disappointing. It makes it really challenging for us to get type of imagery in the digital twin that we wanted to get.
8: Shackleton used Quest to explore Antarctica more than 100 years ago. The Royal Canadian Geographical Society mounted the expedition to find the ship and tell the story of Canada's connection to the heroic age of exploration. Teams are gathering high-resolution 3D images, allowing anyone to explore the wreck digitally.
9: LC Bridge, you have permission to launch sub.
10: Roger, permission to launch.
8: But it's not just remote vehicles going down. The expedition is using the submersible Alvin. John Geiger, the president of the society, was on board for the first ever dive down to the wreck of Quest.
11: And you think about where that ship has been, it's very moving.
8: Later this week, the expedition will move to the coast of Greenland to explore Terra Nova. It's the ship British explorer Robert Falcon Scott took to reach Antarctica. Peter Cowan, CBC News, on board Atlantis off the coast of Labrador.
2: Thousands of people are evacuating their homes and villages in parts of France, Spain, and Italy. Wildfires are being propelled by Europe's third heat wave this year. Inayat Singh has more on the firefighting efforts.
12: Hey, man.
13: Firefighters battle flames in eastern Spain. Aircraft rush to control blazes in the French Pyrenees. In France and Spain, the area burned is more than double the average for this time of year. Colonel Stéphane Clerc is the rescue operations commander in the French Pyrenees. He warns that the fires have already forced 12,000 people to flee and they're not under control. The wildfires follow record-breaking heat waves across Europe. Thousands of related deaths are still being counted, and the fingerprints of climate change are everywhere. The heat was virtually impossible without human-caused carbon emissions, according to the International Scientific Initiative World Weather Attribution.
14: I think this is only the start.
13: Julia Miller is a climate scientist at the Snow and Avalanche Research Center in Switzerland.
14: With increasing hydroclimatic volatility, which describes the transition

0: Hi, everyone. I'm Jamie Poisson, and you are listening to Front Burner, CBC's daily news podcast on CBC Radio 1 and Sirius XM. We are available wherever you get your podcasts or on YouTube. That's where you'll find our full episodes every morning, Monday to Friday. Hey, everybody. It's Jamie. So I hope you caught these two episodes that we ran last week, a pair of documentaries about the astronomical amount of money that Canada is on track to spend on the military. We're seeing more and more evidence of that now. Like, for instance, Monday's announcement of what's expected to be this country's largest ever military procurement deal. We're looking to buy 12 submarines from the German company TKMS. The contract is expected to be worth $100 billion over a 30 to 50 year lifespan. Mark Carney is attending the NATO summit in Turkey this week, and before leaving, he talked about how these subs put Canada in a position to help lead the NATO alliance up north.
1: In the Arctic and on NATO's western flank, Canada is taking a leadership role. These new submarines, combined with the world's second largest fleet of icebreakers, combined with new aircraft, new radar, are allowing Canada to assert our full sovereignty in the Arctic.
0: The Arctic is what we're going to focus on today. Earlier this year, the Liberal government announced a plan to modernize and expand the military's footprint in the Arctic. In addition to subs and icebreakers and missiles, it's also stuff like updated bases and turning some communities into support hubs for the Army, improvements to runways and roads. This is all in a bid to assert sovereignty in a region where Russia and China's influence is growing. Doesn't hurt that the U.S. has also threatened to annex us. My guest today, though, makes the argument that the path to asserting that sovereignty must put the people who live on the land and have claim to it at the center. Their presence, after all, is the reason we can say that it belongs to Canada. Anne Shabata Castleman is a science journalist based in BC who just wrote this really deeply reported piece of McLean's about all of this. It's called "The Arctic Needs Defending, Canada Isn't Ready." And we wanted to bring her on to talk it all through. Anne, hi, it's great to have you on Front Burner. Thanks so much for coming.
2: Thanks so much for having me.
0: So we'll talk more about threats to Canada's Arctic and whether we're ready for them and what Canada is planning to do up there in a bit. But I do want to start by better understanding the place first. You took a trip there last August, I believe, to Cambridge Bay, which is a hamlet in Nunavut. The Carney government recently announced that this would be the location for one of the military's support hubs. And what does it look like there now?
2: So, I mean, just to set the scene, I'm like a full Southern Canadian. I never traveled to Nunavut before reporting this piece. Cambridge Bay it's a small community, around 1,800 people. End of August is kind of the change in the season. So the flowers have just finished blooming and the leaves on the landscape were sort of turning orange. The Arctic waters were like this bright Caribbean blue. Like already it was upending so many of the images as a southerner you have of the north. And the Arctic is being white and frozen and kind of harsh and forbidding. And the community itself is so accepting and warm and hospitable and welcoming. And having said that, for all the warmth and the generosity that was extended to me, I sort of quickly heard and saw what these sort of material infrastructure deficits that so many of these fly-in, fly-out communities across Nunavut, across the Inuit homeland, experience day to day, right? So, you know, the airstrip that I landed on was a short gravel runway that doesn't have jet service, so you can only land turboprop planes, so that jacks up the price of seats. You fly in your fresh fruit, your fresh veg, all of a sudden those costs go up. There are no paved roads. Most of the homes, I mean, the vast majority of homes have their water delivered by truck and their sewage is taken away by truck. So all these little things that I saw, they

0: created hindrance for the community to thrive.
1: Yeah. And just what are some of the biggest challenges? I mean, and you've gone through a couple already, but I just wonder if you could elaborate for me the biggest challenges that Northerners face.
0: When I was in town, I heard a lot about housing. There just isn't enough housing, and the housing that is there is in very poor repair. And of course, you can't have homelessness in an Arctic community. And so the way that people handle this is they basically just squish in to homes. So it's not, so overcrowding is a huge issue, which of course leads to health issues, mental health issues, just well-being. You know, the mayor of Cambridge Bay, Wayne Gregory, was telling me about how he started to notice these people sort of walking circuits around town at all hours of the day. And he didn't really know what he was seeing until someone said, oh yeah, those people are hotbedding. And he was like, what's that? And then it was explained to him that because of the overcrowding, where you have, you know, many families, I heard of one student's home that had 22 family members under one roof. Right. There just aren't enough mattresses. And so people take shifts to use the mattresses to rest. And when it's not their turn to sleep in that one mattress, and let's say, you know, it's at odd hours, then they'll walk around town to bide the time. So I heard a lot about housing, and actually, you know, the wait list for subsidized public housing in Cambridge Bay, it's like over 150 families are on that list. And this is in a community of like less than 1,000 homes. I also heard about just the cost of groceries, you know, price inflation. All of us have seen it go up. In the north or in the Arctic, it's risen at twice the rate it has in the south of Canada. So there are some federal subsidies in place, Nutrition North, which I heard was like vastly unpopular. But I saw a box of Pampers that I could get on Amazon in Vancouver for $27 selling for $51, or like a family size box of Cheerios going for $18.
1: Wow.
0: Yeah. So food poverty is a big issue.
1: Could this influx of military investment, this $35 billion, according to the Liberals' plan, that they want to put into the infrastructure up in the Arctic, address some of the challenges around access to housing, transportation that you just talked about? You know, I'm thinking about this plan to turn some of these communities into like support hubs for the Army, for example. Like what could that do?
0: There is, it's almost like a Venn diagram of sort of community needs and interests and defense needs and interests. And there is some overlap, but there's certainly not 100%. So, as you pointed out, so Cambridge Bay was recently announced along with Rankin Inlet to be a Northern operational support node. And this will flow some funds through defense. And the defense has been meeting with the towns, like with the mayor and council in town, to sort of hear what their needs are. So I think the mayor is very hopeful that the town might actually see
2: a paved runway, hangars. We also discussed about a garage, which would be dual use, that some of the garage bays would be just allocated for the Canadian Armed Forces for when they're here, if they have something or a vehicle that needs warm in order to fix. And we would also have more garage space for our water trucks and our sewage trucks.
0: So these are sort of humble, but I would say material for the community increases. But note that there are only two of these support nodes announced, right? And there are 52 Inuit communities across the Inuit homeland. So in some sense, this is just a drop in the bucket. And when you look at the billions that is flowing to essentially catch up our sort of stagnated and outdated missile

0: defense, and NORAD investments. I mean, a lot of that stuff won't necessarily benefit these communities directly. So
1: right, the submarines too, for example.
0: Certainly. And one interesting thing that I think Southern Canadians sort of don't appreciate is that a lot of the defense infrastructure that's going into the Arctic, I mean, the Arctic is Canada's northern flank and it's North America's northern flank. And so this is really continental defense that's getting built up and upgraded across the Inuit homeland in their backyards. It's not necessarily to protect Inuit communities themselves. It's to protect like targets, populated targets or infrastructure targets in North America, in the south of Canada.

0: your reporting, you really do draw this direct link between this underinvestment in the Arctic civilian infrastructure and broader threats facing the region. You wrote that, quote, "The most urgent threat facing the North is not a military incursion from a foreign power. Rather, the far greater risk is from gray zone threats, covert schemes seeking to undercut Canada's strategic interests and advance foreign political or economic ambitions." And what do you mean by that exactly? Just elaborate for me.
1: I mean, I think Canada is experiencing a very nationalistic moment for many reasons that have come together at this point, whether you look at NATO, Russia's invasion of Ukraine, and of course, the rhetoric that we're hearing from our southern neighbors in the States. At the same time, we know that the Arctic, not just the Canadian Arctic, I'm talking about sort of the circumpolar Arctic, has been identified by China especially to be very strategic in the coming decades as the sea ice continues to retreat. China's very interested in those Arctic shipping lanes and, of course, what minerals lie on the seabeds. And so Canada's sort of orienting to the north as well. I think when the public sees all these images of these incredible northern military exercises, we sort of implicitly get the sense that, oh, we must be preparing for an invasion. But, you know, you talk to experts and experts have testified to Parliament about this. We are not at risk of a foreign invasion in the Arctic. What is happening, the term is hybrid warfare or gray zone threats. So these are actions, some of them are sort of irritants to just add friction to a country's national interests or strategic interests. Sometimes they seek to sort of undermine or embarrass a target nation. At other times, they are disinformation campaigns, let's say waged over social media to seed certain narratives, to divide a population against their government, to undermine democracies. And so what we're seeing in the North isn't a foreign invasion. We're seeing foreign influence. We're seeing foreign-led cyber attacks, attempts to secure like mining assets. CSIS has been recently testifying this past February. Their concerns are around economic interference. So I guess all this to say that circa 2026, the way that countries hostile and rival states are targeting Canada isn't sort of the straight up invasion or warfare that I think people know of from our history books. It really does look different. It's more sort of this like covert scheming 4D chess moves, as it were. And in that context, the Arctic is extremely vulnerable because the people there already experience great socioeconomic inequity with the south of Canada. There is this big gap between the north and the south, and that gap poses a rich vein for our adversaries to exploit.

0: I just wonder if you could kind of take me through a concrete example, perhaps real, but also hypothetical, of what people are worried about here.
1: One example revolves around high-speed internet. So the North is not connected to high-speed internet. And back in 2019, Huawei, I don't know if you remember, Huawei was making a move to basically roll out 4 and 5G internet across Canada. So Huawei announced that they were partnering with a Canadian telecoms company and an Inuit Development Corp to bring high-speed internet to all of Nunavut. And of course, this was incredibly welcome news for communities. I mean, having fast internet isn't just like scrolling Facebook or looking at YouTube. I mean, all of a sudden you can have like remote learning opportunities, remote training. You can even beam in like healthcare consults. So not having fast internet really is a considerable hindrance for these communities. But of course, if Huawei's partnering and putting in this hardware, the question had to be asked, like, is this a security vulnerability that we're sort of building into the North? And so a couple years later, the CBC actually reported that CSIS, our intelligence or National Intelligence Service, had cautioned Natan Obed, the president of the ITK, about how foreign interests were seeking to gain a toehold in the Inuit homeland through infrastructure investments, as well as some scientific research. And then, of course, finally in 2022, the feds banned Huawei, their 4G and 5G.
2: Tonight, we intend to exclude Huawei and ZTE from our 5G network, full stop.
3: A decision put on hold for 3 years, largely due to China's detention of Michael Kovrig and Michael Spavor.
4: There is a need to ensure that we prohibit the installation of their equipment and technology within the 5G network, given the potential risks they pose to national security.
2: This has never been a race.
1: So it sort of became dead in the water. But what's so interesting to me is that this nevertheless left these remote communities. It was like a lose-lose for them because they still didn't have high-speed internet. And actually, what you see now is a lot of people who can afford it have adopted Starlink, which, I think it was in 2023, maybe, the New Yorker and the Wall Street Journal were reporting that Elon Musk, who owns Starlink, was in regular and direct contact with Vladimir Putin. So it's almost like this security vulnerability with Huawei was identified, but then no one else really stepped up to deliver communities high-speed internet. And actually, just this year, the feds made an announcement that they are partnering with a company to deliver high-speed internet to all the communities across Nunavut.
5: And if we want to build Canada strong, we also need to build the North strong. That means making sure people living in northern, rural, remote, and Indigenous communities have the same opportunities as people living in the southern urban centers.
1: But it's not going to be complete until 2029. So I find this such a good example of how there are security vulnerabilities through these foreign investments. If the Canadian government and Canadian businesses aren't stepping in to fill these gaps, they can be filled in by companies whose interests might not completely align with the national interest of Canada.
0: And I know you referenced, well, you've referenced a few times foreign investment as a concern. And I remember in like 2020, right, the Shandong Gold Mining, a Chinese state-owned firm, tried to buy this mine, which is southwest of Cambridge Bay, and the company that owned it, right? And this was actually blocked by the federal government. It's just like another example of China kind of trying to assert soft power in the region. Fair?
1: There was definitely a period of time where China was very actively seeking to invest and own mineral and mining deposits across Greenland and in Canada.
0: That was part of my

conversation with science journalist Anne Shibata Castleman. 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I'm Jamie Poisson. Thanks so much for listening. Talk to you tomorrow.

0: This is CBC News. From CBC Toronto, it is 5:30. Good morning, I'm Jill Dempsey. The skies are clear, it's 21. We have a humidex of 26. Expect a high today of 31. Toronto's traffic woes were among the biggest concerns raised across the city ahead of the FIFA World Cup. And for months beforehand, the city was asking people to stay out of cars. As Lane Harrison explains, it seems to have worked.
1: Some people worried a World Cup in Toronto would mean traffic mayhem on our streets. But the city says vehicle volume on major expressways was down on the first three match days. The TTC's Josh Cole says years of planning paid off.
2: Kind of all of our routes that served the World Cup, we saw over 40% spike.
1: Before the tournament, the city was urging people to leave their cars at home and measured how people moved in the 4 weeks before kickoff. On June 20th, for match day three, motor vehicle volume on expressways was down 10 to 30%. Pedestrian activity around the stadium was up 140%. Cycling also up 140%. Music to the ears of Cycle Toronto's Michael Longfield.
3: It's tempting to think about, you know, traffic issues around moving cars, but if we think about it more as moving people, we can have successes like we have with FIFA.
1: He says one legacy infrastructure win for the city are the new bike lanes on Portland Street installed just before the tournament, helping fans get to the stadium and now permanently offering commuters a safer connection to the bike lanes on Adelaide and Richmond. Lane Harrison, CBC News, Toronto.
0: New charges have been laid in the killing of a Sikh separatist in Canada 3 years ago. Newly unsealed indictments allege that members of the Bishnoi gang are linked to drug trafficking, extortion, kidnapping, and murder for hire. They also allege that the imprisoned leader of the gang ordered the 2023 shooting of Sikh separatist Hardeep Singh Nijjar in Surrey, BC. Carolyn Bargoot reports.
4: Three suspects arrested in British Columbia are fighting extradition to the U.S. They were among 24 people charged in a cross-border investigation between Canadian and American law enforcement, targeting the Lawrence Bishnoi gang, the Jagu Bhagwanporia gang, and the Ravinder Singh Danda gang. Mike Duhem is the commissioner of the RCMP.
5: All these individuals played a significant leadership role in directing criminal activities impacting multiple countries.
4: An unsealed U.S. indictment accuses Lawrence Bishnoi of ordering the 2023 assassination of prominent Singh separatist Hardeep Singh Nijjar in Surrey, while behind bars in India. Former Prime Minister Justin Trudeau accused India of being involved in Nijjar's killing. In 2024, Canada expelled a number of Indian diplomats and last year declared the Bishnoi gang a terrorist organization. But Mark Carney's government has been working to repair its relationship with New Delhi. RCMP won't comment on the Nijjar case because it's currently before the court. Caroline Bargoot, CBC News, Vancouver.
0: U.S. President Donald Trump says he thinks the interim agreement with Iran is over, but he will allow talks to continue. Trump made the comment this morning at the NATO summit in Turkey.
6: I think it's over. I don't want to deal with them anymore. They're scum. You know what scum is? They're scum. They're sick people. They're led by sick people. And they're vicious, violent people. And if they had a nuclear weapon, they'd use it.
0: The United States launched a fresh wave of attacks overnight against Iran. In response, Iranian strikes against some of ships in the Strait of Hormuz yesterday. This morning, global oil prices rising again because of the uncertainty in the Middle East. The building that housed the headquarters of Pfizer in New York for decades is facing the risk of collapse.
7: We're getting reports from the construction that two columns buckled on the 21st floor.
0: The high rise on 42nd Street was being converted into a residential building when the columns started to buckle. And now there's concern the building could fall down. Here's New York Fire Chief John Esposito.
8: We have specialized tools that we can watch the building from and see movement even in centimeters or fractions of an inch. And since we arrived on the scene and put that in place, we have seen continual movement. It does mean that it is not yet stable. It is still a very serious and dangerous situation.
0: Several nearby buildings have been evacuated as a precaution. In Toronto right now, the sun is on its way up. It's 21 degrees with a humidex of 26. We expect

0: A high of 31 today with a mix of sun and cloud and a very high humidex. A few clouds tonight with a low of 20. And tomorrow, increasing cloudiness. Chance of showers in the afternoon with the risk of a thunderstorm and a high of 28. It is 21 right now with a humidex of 26. 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
1: Hi, good morning, everyone, and welcome to Metro Morning for Wednesday, July 8th. I'm Chris Glover. Nice to be along with you. And Jennifer Allen is here. Good morning, Jennifer.
2: Good morning, Chris. On local streets, we're starting off with a fire investigation, which is shutting down Eglinton in both directions from Ross Trevor to Pierreville Hill. So this is west of Bathurst, so you may want to avoid that surrounding area. And if you're traveling on the major routes on the eastbound QEW, we've got everything is working well for the moment. If you're coming in from Hamilton over the Burlington Skyway into Mississauga, but then east of Mississauga Road, a lookout for a stalled vehicle blocking the right lane. There is an emergency vehicle on site, so you will spot it as you approach. Westbound QEW, the ramps from Ford Drive and Burloak are closed. Then that's due to construction. And construction is also making things quite heavy if you're headed west of the city on the westbound 401. As you approach Highway 6 South, the two left lanes are blocked due to construction, which is causing things to slow for about 6 kilometers at this point, but that usually wraps up by 6 a.m., so we'll see what happens. For the eastbound side of the 401, we've got construction at Winston Churchill blocking the HOV in left lane, and then beyond that, you'll find that east of Mississauga Road, all express lanes are closed to the 410. So, Chris, I'm seeing volume just from Mississauga Road, and it's off and on for now. As you head through the 410, it doesn't ease up until you get to east of Dixie.
1: Maybe those people are rushing to get to their beach day or their pool day or whatnot. Today is going to be another beautiful one in the weather department.
0: Yeah, we're expecting a high of 31 with a mix of sun and cloud, but watch that UV index. It's very high.
1: My tour of water around Toronto continues today. I'm going to head up to Eglinton. They have a new civic pool up there, so I'm going to go check that one out. Yesterday, I was at the beach. And I just think it's so lovely having this early morning shift. I'm kind of getting used to these days where I can go outside and see what the weather looks like.
0: And live enjoy in a city that has beaches.
1: Oh my gosh, yes. It's gorgeous. So I am excited about that. But we also have a lot of really great conversations coming your way this morning. One of the top stories that, Jill, you were just mentioning was the dozens of people linked to the three prominent gangs and all of the arrests that were announced. The Bishnoi gang arrests that were announced. Newly unsealed indictments are showing that 37 people have been charged just in the United States. And these crimes range from murder for hire, extortion, drug trafficking, kidnapping. And as Jill was mentioning, they involve the deaths of some people up here in Canada, including in British Columbia from 3 years ago. So certainly a massive gang that has international ties that include to our region, particularly here in Peel region, where we know that they have been operating. And we've had Peel Regional Police on the show speaking about the Bishnoi gang. So very curious to see the latest with this investigation. And I'm seeing that it combined collective work from the Europeans, Americans, Canadians, of course. But one expert is saying that it didn't involve cooperation or any evident cooperation with Indian law enforcement. And that could have complicated the investigation. So we're going to actually be joined by Cash Heed, former chief of West Vancouver Police and also a former BC Solicitor General. We've been good enough to let him join our show at 8:10. So we'll give him a bit of time to sleep in, though I know that's incredibly early for that man. But he will join us from BC. Obviously, this is such an important story and he wanted to speak about it and the law enforcement work that's gone into this. So he'll join us shortly after 8, if you can hang around that long, because it's a really interesting story that obviously has tentacles across this country and across our region, certainly. And I also saw the new data out from the city talking about how many of us stayed home during the World Cup.
0: Yes.
1: Jennifer, you had a front row seat to the traffic and to what the roads were looking like. Did you notice that they were 40% lower volume on the highways, on the expressways in particular, around the time of

0: of game days?
1: Well, not really, because I'm looking at the traffic in the morning. So, yes, I mean, for me, everything was business as usual in the mornings. And things are lighter now because school is out. So we're into those summer months where people are on vacation. So for me, what I'm seeing is lighter volume because there are more people off the roads, not going to school, and the you know, early morning treks, except for people going to work. So it makes things a little lighter in the morning, but no, I wasn't seeing that from my vantage in the morning.
0: Also, I suppose what you're supposed to be doing is finding all of the problems all morning long. You need
1: to tell us
0: about all the problems.
1: And I do.
0: That are like a missile, heat and destroy. Find these problems and let everybody know about them. So, well, I was very curious to find that on June 20th, for example, on match day, they saw a spike in the use of the TTC. They also saw a spike in cycling, apparently 140% of an increase around game time. And pedestrian activity, as you would imagine, was way up around the stadium and the neighborhoods around it, 140%, according to the city. So they're certainly quite happy about that. We'll have coverage on that through the morning today. One of the big stories that we're following in the newsroom out yesterday, the Toronto Maple Leafs continue their organizational overhaul with three new changes to the coaching staff. But there's one in particular that is catching everybody's attention, and that's continuing this morning. Daniel Alfredson, a.k.a. Alfie, a.k.a. public enemy number one here in Toronto for a very long time, the former Ottawa Senators. Rival will now be a Toronto Maple Leaf. He will be the associate coach for the team, and he is going to be joining. Quite a shocker for a lot in Leafs Nation. I was having some fun this morning. How do you have fun at 3 a.m., you ask?
2: You figure it out.
0: You figure it out. You read Leafs banter online criticizing Alfie, and I just absolutely love it. A lot of fans are taking people back to 2004. And I want to do that right now because there was an NHL game where the Senators and the Leafs were playing Battle of Ontario Classic. Toronto captain Matt Sundin had a real good scoring chance in the game. He missed. His stick broke. It was one of those graphite sticks that they were dealing with in the league that kept on splitting when they were hitting. And one of the pieces flew up. He kind of tossed the rest of the stick into the stands as well. He ended up getting a penalty for that. Fast forward now to the third period. Leafs are losing this game 7-1. There's less than 9 minutes left in the game. And the Leafs are obviously frustrated. They're lagging. Leafs Nation seems angry in the stands. And Daniel Alfredson takes the moment, takes the puck, and then I want you to listen to what happens next. Pregnant pause. Okay, here is that moment.
3: Oh, no! Throwing the stick with Sundin, and it goes up into the crowd.
4: Stop for the guys. No, he's all right.
3: At center ice.
4: I think you can get a penalty.
3: Yes, you can. And a shot is stopped there by Kidd, and it is smothered and held.
0: All right, so that wasn't quite the clip that I was hoping to play. There was, that was actually when Matt Sundin in that game had tossed the initial stick. So that's what you were just listening to there. But then later on in the game, in the third period, Daniel Alfredson faked throwing the stick up into the stand, and people booed him. They were very upset about it. The announcers hearing the jostling from the rest of the crowd and also from some of the players on the ice, certainly, who are not happy about this. They started getting into on the action, kind of teasing Leafs Nation for not being able to take a joke. Anyways, I just wanted to bring up this old memory because a lot of people online today and yesterday certainly are. There is a lot of surprise around Daniel Alfredson joining the Leafs, especially when you combine it with the fact that Matt Sundin has now, the one who is also a part of that moment, is now the senior executive advisor for the Toronto Maple Leafs. So definitely a curiosity there. And I will be asking Scott about his opinions on all of that later on this morning. And but first up, we're going to head, as we always do, to Megan Reed and the Business Digest.
5: A somber day in broadcasting across Canada yesterday after Rogers announced it was cutting 200.

0: 130 jobs, including radio stations in Vancouver, Calgary, Halifax, and Kitchener, including shuttering Sportsnet 650 in Vancouver and Sportsnet 960 in Calgary. Rogers is blaming declining audience and revenue trends, but told CBC that it continues to operate 44 stations across the country. The move comes the day after Rogers announced that it was the sole owner of Maple Leaf Sports and Entertainment, the parent company of the Toronto Maple Leafs and the Toronto Raptors. Dan Mason, a professor of sports management at the University of Alberta, was caught off guard.
1: I think it doesn't make a lot of sense where you paid a huge amount of money for the rights to content, but you're getting rid of one of the mechanisms for disseminating that content. You know, I think it's probably me being a dinosaur, you know, lamenting, you know, the loss of sports radio. But I think that there's got to be a new plan that they have in place that's going to allow them to monetize this, that will involve more direct paying for access to the content.
0: Rogers' stock was up over 3% on the news. Turning to the economy, Canada's trade surplus hit a four-year high in May to $4.2 billion, the third consecutive monthly improvement since the start of the year, making it the second largest we've seen in 18 years, thanks to higher energy prices we saw due to the war in Iran. However, with oil prices back below $70 U.S. a barrel, Robert Kavcik, a senior economist at BMO Capital Markets, doesn't feel the trend is sustainable going forward, as trade surpluses are often linked with swings in oil prices.
2: For Canada as a whole, there are some positives too, right? If we're seeing $100 plus oil, even for a couple months, that does drive positive trade outcomes. It does drive positive incomes at the national level. For the individual consumer driving into work, though, on balance, the experience that we went through is still going to feel and probably be a net negative, regardless of the fact that we got a positive trade balance for a couple months.
0: One silver lining, Kavcik does believe this is another data point suggesting the Canadian economy has snapped out of its two-quarter growth funk. And finally, Wall Street bankers might be bullish on SpaceX, with most of them giving it a buy rating after its first day on the NASDAQ. But investors remain cautious. The stock closed at $149 yesterday, falling more than 6.5%, which is below the $150 price tag it was when its shares began trading back on June the 12th. At its peak, it hit $200, which was right after it launched. Couple of caveats with this one. The banks that are pushing the stock also happen to be some of the same ones who were underwriters of SpaceX IPO. Brew Markets says that there's only one thing for sure here, and that it's if SpaceX goes down, it's taking the suits and their credibility along with it. For CBC Radio, I'm Megan Reed.
3: Thanks, Megan. And I am Chris Glover. The time right now is 5:47. 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
4: If you want to comb your cat, there's an app for that. If you have to fix a flat, there's an app for that.
3: All right, that's a little section of a song from the kids' show Sesame Street, riffing off the old Apple slogan, there's an app for that. But what if you can't find the right app for that small problem in your life? Some Canadians are building their own for themselves and their communities. CBC's Manjula Selvaraja looks at the growing world of DIY apps.
5: Every week at a cafe off 10th Avenue in Vancouver, a small crew of makers gathers to talk shop about their passion, vibe coding. That's coding and creating apps using AI and a natural language like English instead of manually inputting code. Proponents say it democratizes the practice of creating apps. The meetup group is called the Vancouver Vibe Coders. Amy Chu is its founder.
6: There are people from all walks of life that come, people who have no technical background. I've met, you know, construction workers, you know, students, people in their 50s and 60s. So, yeah, it's quite an interesting crowd.
5: By day, Chu is a product design engineer at a software company. She says she knows some basic coding, enough to build a website, but is not trained as a coder. Her interest in vibe coding began when she stumbled across an AI app builder called V0.
6: It's like a platform that kind of let you just sort of prompt and then get a website out of it.

0: And I got so excited. I knew that this was like the beginning of a complete revolution in software development.
1: Chu has since vibe coded a few personal apps, like Sing Along, a karaoke style app that floats song lyrics across the lenses of her smart glasses, and Coffee Finder, an app that directs her quickly, turn by turn, to the nearest place serving coffee. Viyuhan Sayuran of Markham, Ontario, also took a stab at vibe coding. The 8-year-old wanted to create an app to address a problem in his neighborhood.
2: I started hearing about the news when a coyote incident happened in Markham and nearby areas, because humans are building houses in their space, so wildlife is losing their space, and some people don't know how to react when they see wildlife. So then I decided to find a solution to this problem.
1: It's called Urban Wild Watch.
2: It will show you if wildlife is the type of wildlife is active in a general area. It will show the like a 500 meter radius around the animal for human safety and wildlife safety.
1: He told me he used a platform called Lovable to build the app with some planning help from Claude AI. Lovable bills itself as a place where people with no coding skills can create websites and apps by chatting with AI. How long did it take Sayuran to build the app?
2: 2 to 3 minutes for the starting, and then I started editing it after a few days.
1: But some people, like Mad Hog, are building mini apps the old way, with code they write.
3: I thought it would be a simple little exercise, and I think it maybe took 5 months off and on, total, 5-6 months, just tinkering. I could do it while I was on the commuter train to work.
1: Hogg is a Hamilton, Ontario-based software developer who has worked with several tech companies. He built an app called Putty in his off time after going mini golfing with his family.
3: I was just annoyed having to carry the pencil and paper around, and nobody cares about the score but me. They just are there to have fun, but this is how I put my spin on the same thing, I guess. And then I try to alternate my spare time, kind of engaging a different part of my brain than I do at work.
1: The whole effort for him was about the coding, not about what the app actually does. That's why he took to building it line by line rather than speaking it into existence with a chatbot.
3: Like, to me, that's where the fun is, and that's where the curiosity lies for me. So if I had this idea and I'm like, oh, it'd be a fun little project and I'll just tinker with it.
1: Hogg understands why people without his tenure in software development may want to play with vibe coding, but he says they miss out on the intellectual challenge of coding.
3: The tinkering is the point.
1: Amy Chu of Vancouver Vibe Coders recognizes that some of what's made with vibe coding will be app slop. But she says it's still a way for people to dip their toes into something technical.
0: Yeah, it's just an opportunity to maybe change their lives in a professional way, and sometimes even more meaningful ways. Like people, you know, have vibe coded accessibility type things to help them if they have difficulty, you know, managing their lives and whatever. They can make a homebrew version of something that's just for them, that's going to help them.
1: Whether it's with tinkering or through talking with a chatbot, the growth of vibe coding means there will be more apps out there.
4: Gotta practice singing scat. 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
7: All right. Thank you, Manjula. And I kind of wish I hadn't heard that song, because now I think it might be stuck in my head for the rest of the day. So to try to push that song out of your head, we're going to toss you another song now. This one is from Montreal band Cola. They're playing a show at Longboat Hall tonight. And this is from their latest album. This is Hedge Sitting.

0: On local streets, a fire investigation closing Eglinton. Now, both ways west of Bathurst has ended and all lanes have reopened. Eastbound QEW east of Mississauga Road, the right lane is blocked due to a stalled vehicle. And there's volume building Toronto-bound past Nikola Tesla to Fairview so far, or rather past North Shore to Fairview. It's still working well over the Burlington Skyway. Westbound 401 gets busy from the 412 towards Salem, and it's heavy approaching Highway 6 South due to two lanes, the two left lanes closed due to construction. Here's Jill with your news headlines.
1: Well, Toronto's traffic woes were one of the biggest concerns raised prior to the FIFA World Cup. We have some new data that we're looking at this morning that looked at how the city managed it and managed to do it successfully on certain game days. Clear skies, 21 degrees, humidex 26. Expect a high of 31 today.
2: All right, Jill, thank you so much. Plus, we're going to dip back into that conversation about the impact of not selling American booze on Canadian store shelves. It's hit the U.S. legislation. We'll talk about that coming up on Metro Morning.
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4: Hi, I'm Jill Deacon, sitting in for Tom Power. Andre Sills has two huge roles at this year's Stratford Festival, Shakespeare's Oberon and Othello. He'll talk about the Othello controversy and tell you how rugby has prepared him to play two Shakespeare leads at the same time.
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1: This is World Report. Good morning. I'm Marcia Young. U.S. President Donald Trump says the ceasefire with Iran is over. His comments come after ordering strikes against Iranian air defenses and missile sites. The Pentagon says the attacks are in response to Tehran reportedly striking three commercial vessels in the Strait of Hormuz yesterday. Iran is now hitting U.S. military facilities in Bahrain and Kuwait. Both sides blame each other for the collapse of the truce. Anna Cunningham has the latest from our London bureau.
6: Is the ceasefire done? Is the MOU dead?
7: It's a very interesting question. To me, I think it's over.
8: U.S. President Donald Trump in Ankara this morning at the NATO summit, just hours after ordering fresh strikes on Iran.
7: I don't want to deal with them anymore. They're scum. You know what scum is? They're scum. They're sick people.
8: It's just weeks since the U.S. and Iran signed a memorandum of understanding to end this war. But this has always been a fragile ceasefire. Eyewitness footage shared by Reuters reportedly showing explosions and smoke rising from fires in the port area of Bandar Abbas. U.S. Central Command confirmed that it targeted Iranian air defenses, port and coastal surveillance systems, ground-to-air missiles, as well as launch sites for anti-ship cruise missiles and drones. NATO Secretary General Mark Rutte says the U.S. response was absolutely necessary.
9: Iran is basically violating the ceasefire. We've seen what happened yesterday with ships being attacked. I think it is totally crucial that the U.S. forcefully reacts.
10: We are an LNG vessel loaded.
8: This reportedly the SOS sent Tuesday from a Qatari LNG tanker near the Strait of Hormuz, said to be at risk of exploding after damage from a strike. Qatar blames Iran. Today, Iran says it has targeted U.S. military facilities in Bahrain and Kuwait. Both the U.S. and Iran blame each other for violating the ceasefire agreement. Anna Cunningham, CBC News, London.
1: Global oil prices are rising in response to the renewed violence in the Persian Gulf. The benchmark Brent crude is up more than 3%, hovering at just over $76 a barrel. That is the highest price in the last 2 weeks. Ottawa has quietly cancelled the second phase of a long-standing competition to purchase military equipment. The Canadian Army needs new light utility vehicles. CBC News has learned that Mark Carney's government intends to move forward with Canadian suppliers only. The CBC's Murray Brewster is traveling with the Prime Minister at the NATO summit in Turkey. And Murray, you've obtained a copy of this cancellation. What can you tell us?
11: Well, on Friday, Public Services and Procurement Canada issued a notice to six companies that had been invited to bid on the Army's light utility vehicle program. Now, we do have a copy of it, as you said, and the notice says that the invitations to bid on this program, which is worth up to $4.9 billion, have been canceled. and that the program is going to be restarted and accelerated with a focus on Canadian suppliers. Now, that's significant because two of the six companies that had wanted to bid are American. Now, that effectively means that AM General and Oshkosh Defense are out of the competition. It leaves four Canadian suppliers on the field. Now, I asked Defense Minister David McGuinty about this yesterday.
12: Well, I have to get back to you with details on that. I'm not sure what the reasoning for that was.
1: What are we hearing about the reasoning behind the decision?
11: Well, the notice of cancellation says the federal government is moving in that direction because Canadian suppliers, they need to strengthen the country's defense industrial base. Now, that's in keeping with the Carney government's policy of buying at home, but the way it's being handled appears to be deliberate. You know, we're here at the NATO summit, and U.S. President Donald Trump has been hammering allies to spend more money on defense, but wants American companies to be the preferred arms suppliers. Now, when you combine that with Canada's ongoing review of the F-35 file and other trade irritants, including the boycott of U.S. alcohol, it's a sensitive issue.
1: Thank you, Murray.
11: You're welcome.
1: The CBC's Murray Brewster in Ankara, Turkey. New charges have been laid in the killing of a Sikh separatist in Canada 3 years ago. Newly unsealed indictments allege that members of the Bishnoi gang are linked to drug trafficking, extortion, kidnapping, and murder for hire. They also allege the imprisoned leader of the gang ordered the 2023 shooting of Sikh separatist Hardeep Singh Nijjar in Surrey, BC. Caroline Bargoot reports.
13: Three suspects arrested in British Columbia are fighting extradition to the U.S. They were among 24 people charged in a cross-border investigation between Canadian and American law enforcement, targeting the Bishnoi gang, the Jagu Bhagwanporia gang, and the Ravinder Singh Danda gang. Mike Duhem is the commissioner of the RCMP.
14: All these individuals played a significant leadership role in directing criminal activities impacting multiple countries.
13: An unsealed U.S. indictment accuses Lawrence Bishnoi of ordering the 2023 assassination of prominent Sikh separatist Hardeep Singh Nijjar in Surrey while behind bars in India. Gurpat Wan Singh Panu is an American Sikh political activist and lawyer.
15: Bishnoi is sitting in a high security jail and having a high tech access to the mobile phones and the apps, which you cannot have without being a proxy of the Indian state government.
13: Former Prime Minister Justin Trudeau accused India of being involved in Nijjar's killing. In 2024, Canada expelled a number of Indian diplomats and last year declared the Bishnoi gang a terrorist organization. But Mark Carney's government has been working to repair its relationship with New Delhi. Maninder Singh is with the Sikh Federation of Canada.
16: Mr. Carney courting Mr. Modi for trade relations, for economic growth, and I think that is being put in front of human rights and the lives of Canadians.
13: RCMP won't comment on the Nijjar case because it's currently before the courts, but say there's no evidence to connect the Indian government to this latest investigation. Caroline Bargoot, CBC News, Vancouver.
1: Ukrainian drones will soon be manufactured in Canada. It is part of a partnership between a Ukrainian company and a Canadian firm. The CBC's Jennifer Yoon got access to a test flight.
17: The drone controller looks like a toy, an Xbox controller. But it's what allows Ukrainian forces to find Russian soldiers, supply lines, tanks with lethal effect.
18: We're here today to showcase our capabilities.
17: Dmitry Pyatrin is in rural Ontario, showing off what his drones can do. We're not disclosing where for security reasons. Pyatrin's company, Airlogix, has just signed an agreement with a Canadian company. Soon, some of their reconnaissance drones will be made here in Canada.
18: Because our production capacities are limited in Ukraine, and obviously the demand is higher.
17: Ukrainian Ministry of Defense official Alexei Antoniuk calls the agreement with Sentinel a win-win.
19: Now you're building Ukrainian drones for Ukraine, but tomorrow you're building Ukrainian drones for yourself. And we want to support our partners in this endeavor.
17: Instant says the company will build the drones and deliver them to Ukraine in about 15 months. Jennifer Yoon, CBC News, Toronto.
1: A Canadian expedition has successfully reached the wreck of Ernest Shackleton's polar ship. It is at the bottom of the Labrador Sea. Explorers are now diving to capture the very first photographs. The CBC's Peter Cowan is on board with the latest.
20: It's a wreck. It looks like a wreck.
21: When David Mearns saw the decaying wooden hull on the floor of the ocean, he knew it was what's left of the ship Quest. The size, the colors, and several distinctive portholes confirm it's the ship once sailed by polar explorer Ernest Shackleton. Mearns is a deep-sea shipwreck hunter. He's discovered 29 in his career. He wasn't expecting to see fishing nets obscuring much of this wreck.
0: You know, that's disappointing. It makes it really challenging for us to get the type of imagery in the digital twin that we wanted to get.
21: Shackleton used Quest to explore Antarctica more than 100 years ago. The Royal Canadian Geographical Society mounted the expedition to find the ship and tell the story of Canada's connection to the heroic age of exploration. Teams are gathering high-resolution 3D images, allowing anyone to explore the wreck digitally.
2: LC Bridge, you have permission to launch sub.
22: Roger, permission to launch.
21: But it's not just remote vehicles going down. The expedition is using the submersible Alvin. John Geiger, the president of the society, was on board for the first ever dive down to the wreck of Quest.
23: And you think about where that ship has been, it's very moving.
21: Later this week, the expedition will move to the coast of Greenland to explore Terra Nova. It's the ship British explorer Robert Falcon Scott took to reach Antarctica. Peter Cowan, CBC News, on board Atlantis off the coast of Labrador.
1: And there are underwater photos of the wreck almost 400 meters down in the Labrador Sea. You can see those on our main page at cbcnews.ca. That is the latest national and international news from World Report. For news

0: And Jennifer Allen is watching our commute. Good morning, Jennifer.
1: Good morning, Chris. The Toronto-bound QEW is getting busy approaching the North Shore towards Guelph Line, as well as approaching Mississauga Road, and this is due to a stall east of Mississauga Road blocking the right lane. On the westbound QEW, the ramps to Ford Drive and Burloak have reopened from earlier construction, and the construction on the westbound 401 is in the process of clearing away. This is as you approach Highway 6 South. Only the left lane is now blocked, and additional lane has reopened, but it's heavy as you approach for about 5.5 kilometers. Here's Jill Dempsey.
2: Well, we're looking at traffic as well, Jennifer Allen, and we're looking at it through the lens of how the city responded to the World Cup soccer games in the city. And what some of the data is showing is that people actually listened and decided to take transit or to walk or to bike instead of to use their car. So there was actually a difference in terms of traffic patterns in the city. So we take a closer look at that this morning at 6:30.
0: Yeah, I know a lot of people anecdotally had decided to just leave the city altogether.
2: Yes.
0: During the time of the World Cup. Well, it sounds like many of us listened to that advice. And we'll listen to the full story on that one coming up with Jill at 6:30 and the newscast. But at right now at 6:11, I'm Chris Glover. Nice to have you along with us on Metro Morning this morning. It has been a key tactic in Canada's response to Donald Trump's trade war. Go to any LCBO and you won't find American booze on the shelf. But now a Republican lawmaker says Canadian provinces should face repercussions for banning the sale of American alcohol. Claudia Tenney, a member of the U.S. House of Representatives, has introduced a retaliatory bill to punish those restrictions. We told you about the bill yesterday morning with Mike Crawley, our correspondent down in Washington, D.C. And today we wanted to dig in even deeper. Michael Armstrong is a professor of operations research at Brock University. Michael, thank you for being with us.
3: Thank you for inviting me.
0: All right. So what is your take on how this new bill came to be put together? Because from this proposed act to comments by U.S. Ambassador to Canada, Pete Hoekstra, these bans are certainly making headlines. So why is this move a political irritant from the American perspective?
3: Well, it's a political irritant from the American perspective because it was designed that way from the Canadian perspective. Going back to February 2025, U.S. President Donald Trump started slapping tariffs on various countries for all kinds of reasons, some of them seemingly just made up. And that included Canada, despite our countries having a free trade agreement that, in fact, Donald Trump himself signed in 2020. So in retaliation for those tariffs on things like steel and aluminum, all 10 provincial premiers decided to pull U.S. alcohol products off the shelves of the liquor agencies. And that was specifically designed to hurt economically American wine and spirit producers, with the intention that that industry pain would get political attention and hopefully incentivize the Americans to resolve the dispute. Now, I think at the time, people were probably thinking, okay, this is just one of Donald Trump's moods. You know, the diplomats will work something out in a couple of weeks and we'll go back to normal business. But here we are in the 18th month of the trade war.
0: Yeah, certainly. And I remember even at those initial stages, there were some people who said Canada and Ontario in particular are quite small places when you compare it to the Americans. And so what kind of an impact will it even have? Well, certainly when you have a bill like this that's being proposed, it seems to be having at least some sort of an impact. And I know that people have been tracking the impact that this ban and these bans across Canada have had. So what do we know about how much American alcohol exports and sales have actually dropped?
3: So their exports to Canada last year in 2025, their wine exports were about 76% lower than they normally would have been. Spirits like vodka or whiskey, about 46% lower. So that represented about $725 million of lost sales to Canada. Now, since the ban has continued, now we're halfway through 2026. Total lost sales to date are probably about $1.1 billion. For the American producers. So it's true, our market is maybe one-tenth the size of the American market. So it's not like any of those producers are suddenly going to go bankrupt just because of us.

0: but it's a big enough chunk of their market just suddenly going to zero. Like it wasn't a gradual drop off. It just, the flip switched, it was very noticeable. And how much depends on the particular company. Like some of the bourbon manufacturers who were already suffering because of slowdowns in other markets have stuck. They've got several years of inventory they can't sell. Some of the California wine producers likewise are particularly noticing it. And there isn't, they haven't found any other place to really take up the slack, because the, some of the European countries, mm-hmm. although their boycotts are not at the same level, they're nonetheless reduced their purchases. They've had some increases in some Asian countries, but nothing to make up the difference, of just having, you know, the whole Canadian, pretty much the whole Canadian market just suddenly disappear.
1: Interesting. Yeah. Can't find a different buyer, when so many nations around the world are also frustrated and dealing with tensions with the United States. Certainly curious about the other direction. What about Canadian alcohol exports to the U.S.? Have they dropped in tandem?
0: No, they've done quite well. In fact, for, I believe the statistics for wine show that this is the first year where wine exports from Canada to the United States exceeded those coming the other direction. So we actually sent more Canadian wine in the United States than California sent us.
1: Oh,
0: it's also been a really boom year for Canadian wine producers domestically, because about half of the U.S. wine sales have been taken up by Canadian producers. So that's a huge bump in their market. Some producers are like doubling their sales this year.
1: Yikes. Okay, that's very fascinating. So let's get back to this new bill that is being proposed by this Republican lawmaker, saying that Canadian provinces should face repercussions for banning the sale of American alcohol. What are the repercussions that member of the U.S. House of Representatives Claudia Tenney is suggesting here?
0: Well, her bill calls on the U.S. trade agencies to investigate these boycotts and see if they qualify as, under U.S. law, as illegal trade practices, which they probably do. They're designed in a sense to do that. But calls on the agency to investigate, and that agency has the authority to impose sanctions on Canada, basically add more tariffs to the tariff war. So if the bill were to go through, it would effectively elevate or escalate the tariff war to another level. Now, we have to keep in mind that in the U.S. political system, it's quite common for individual Congress persons, individual senators, to introduce bills that really aren't likely to go anywhere. They're basically the equivalent of a private member's bill. So it gets them some publicity. It shows their constituents that they're, hey, I'm working on your behalf. But unless it picks up some broader support from their Republican Party, or maybe if Donald Trump decides to support it personally, in the current state, it's just a potential threat. As a single bill, it's not likely to go anywhere.
1: Yeah, and that's kind of in line with what Mike Crawley had been saying yesterday. It's more about the ceremonial aspects of this as opposed to the actual bill itself. But I also did pick up on the fact that you said that this would just expedite something that could have already been investigated. So why have these alcohol bans not already been investigated as breaking trade agreements between Canada and the U.S.?
0: That I'm not aware of the specific decision-making in the United States. I suspect, you know, the way the American administration has been running over the last year and a half, it's basically Mr. Trump. So if he wants to escalate, he doesn't bother with the agent. He just imposes tariffs. So I think he's probably just bypassed that. It is also possible that some of his advisors are realizing, well, you know, we don't really want to escalate this. Some of them, I think, would like to de-escalate. But, you know, that's the way, that's Mr. Trump. He does what he wants.
1: Well, it will be fascinating to see where this goes next. Michael, thank you for joining us on the show this morning.
0: Thank you for inviting me.
1: Michael Armstrong is a professor of operations research at Brock University. And at 6:20, let's head over to Jennifer and get an update on your commute.
2: Toronto bound QEW is filling in from the Burlington Skyway towards Guelph Line. Now, we had a stall east of Mississauga Road, which has been moved into the ramp lane for Huron-Ontario. It's getting busier east of Erin Mills towards Huron-Ontario, possibly because of that.

0: The eastbound Gardner also beginning to fill in east of Park Lawn towards Parkside. The westbound 401 gets busy from the 412 towards Salem. And the construction approaching Highway 6 South is in the process of clearing from the left lane. They're picking up the cones, but it's still heavy. The delays are getting shorter, but they're still there as you approach Highway 6 South. Eastbound 401, the HOV and left lane are blocked east of Winston Churchill in the express, and all express lanes are closed east of Mississauga Road due to late clearing construction. They should be reopening that at any moment. In fact, I think just taking a look at the cameras that it has just reopened the express lanes east of Mississauga Road, which is good news, but the congestion remains as you approach Mississauga Road in both the express and collectors, and collector lanes continue to slow east of Mississauga Road to the transfer back to the express east of Dixie.
1: 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And I want to turn now to Syria. The country is back in international spotlight. French President Emmanuel Macron was visiting Syria just this week, the first G7 leader to do so since the dictator Bashar al-Assad was ousted in late 2024. But explosions near Macron's hotel highlight the ongoing security challenges that Syria still faces. So for more on the picture in Syria, we're joined by Gamal Mansour. He is a PhD candidate in the political science department at the University of Toronto. Good morning to you. Thank you for being with me.
2: Thank you for having me.
1: All right, so why is President Macron's visit to Syria such a significant moment here?
2: I mean, to restate the obvious, what you just mentioned, he's the first French president since Nicolas Sarkozy in 2009 to visit. He's the first G7 leader to visit post-Assad. This is significant in and of itself. France has always kept a vested interest in the Mediterranean basin, especially the East Mediterranean basin, its former colonies of Lebanon and Syria ever since they had to evacuate in the 1940s. They've maintained diplomatic and commercial interest in those areas. This is a rekindling of these interests. We're talking about France that has a very well noted and very well stated anti-Islamist trend in its foreign policy and security posture. For a French president to visit Syria, which is now being run by an Islamist, an ex-Islamist who made it to the presidency, is very indicative of France's ability and willingness to give this person and this new government a chance. We're talking about Macron being joined by a delegation that contains some of the big players in the French economy. We're talking the oil gas sector, technology, advanced technology sector, logistics, reconstruction. So this is a very significant visit in that sense, and it gives a diplomatic and hopefully economic push to the current Syrian authorities in their effort to rebuild Syria, but also brand Syria as a place where things are happening and things can and should happen in that sense.
1: Given how significant that trip was, the first G7 mm-hmm. leader, as you mentioned, and how mm-hmm. important it was to Macron and the region, obviously the security apparatus around the French president would have also been very, very intense, I'd imagine. So all the more shocking that these explosions happened near where Macron was staying in Damascus. Could you tell us more about what happened there?
2: Thank you for mentioning this. So from all the reports that are available up to date, these are two small, rudimentary IEDs, so locally homemade bombs, that were exploded on the outer outskirts of where Macron was staying. That's saying that there was not a huge level of destruction compared to other such incidents in the region, but still, first of all, any casualty, there were a few casualties that fell, like the people who were taken to hospital, etc. And that one casualty is one too many. So it's not trying to minimize it. But in terms of the destruction that it wrought, it was not as big as the impact on nerves, the image. Macron was certainly able to hear and see the aftermath of that because it was just, you know, a kilometer or so away from where he stayed. And that's the intention of this type of IED. It is to rattle the nerves. And people have that anxiety because of the history of what they lived through, 50 years of coercion, but also 14 years of active combat in and around where they stayed, and they thought that they had that left behind them. Syria was spared for the larger part, for example, any spillage from the current conflict between the U.S., Israel, and Iran. Syria was the safest country in the region, safer than Jordan, for example, safer than Lebanon, certainly. So people's expectations were that things were moving in the right direction. For this to happen right now, it rattles people's nerves. So it also brings an image of where the country still is. It's at the beginning of building institutions. The institutions are certainly not yet constructed. And this highlights how important these institutions, especially the security establishment, remains, the building thereof, the solidification thereof, but also keeping it as a force of security that helps people keep safety and not veer into a coercive power that is in the hands of the executive for them to then utilize against the population, as used to be the case in Syria in the past. So this is the volatility of the situation that we're talking about. This is the significance of these IEDs, despite the fact that they were, in terms of like the immediate impact, very, very small indeed.
1: Yeah, certainly as far away from Macron as they may have been, certainly they did shock a lot of people, and they speak to the overall security picture. I know that you mentioned that the rebuild there in Syria is still in its initial stages. Obviously, when al-Assad was forced from power nearly 2 years ago, there was a lot of hope for a brighter future in Syria. You talk about the redevelopment work that's already underway there. What do you think are some of the biggest challenges standing in the way?
2: That's a very perceptive question. I think the biggest challenges remain, again, the institutes of state. The state is there for a reason. It helps become a conduit for societal differences and or communal issues and an arena where these become discussed, debated, and negotiated. The state needs institutions to do that, and the institutions have been in a slow but rapidly then declining state of decrepitude under the Assads. They were gutted from the inside. The facades were there. There were ministries, establishments of state, etc., but there were no traditions of actual rule. There were tools under the dictatorship to utilize, to legalize their actions. Now you need to rebuild these from the ground up, and it's showing. It's showing the need that people have for these institutions of state to govern their differences. There are many disputes between Syrian communities that were, until very recently fought in blood even. There's a breakaway region in southern Syria that's the province of Soweida, where the forces of the current government committed a massacre that resulted in not only bad blood, but also like death and destruction. This shows how rudimentary institutions remain, and need to be built from the bottom up. So this is one of the biggest challenges. The other challenge is there are tons of Syrians that want to go back. There are millions of Syrians who are internally displaced, millions still that are still refugees, millions who made it back but cannot find a place to stay, that need to rebuild from the bottom up, that need an economy that functions for them to have food, shelter, a place to live and a hope for the future for their kids, schools, etc. This is an ongoing effort that requires reconstruction, that requires an economy that works, that requires partners from the outside that help invest in these hugely damaged sectors. We're talking upwards of $250 billion for, and that's a very low end estimate of the invoice for rebuilding the infrastructure that was destroyed, and bringing it back to 2011 numbers, which were not enough anyways. So this is a huge effort that requires a lot of help from neighbors, a lot of help from international partners, but most and foremost is the building of state institutions that are stable, inclusive as much as we can, and sustainable.
1: Jamal, it certainly sounds complicated, but I appreciate you coming on the show this morning and telling us all about it.
2: Thank you for having me.
1: Jamal Mansour is a PhD candidate in the Political Science Department at the University of Toronto, and you're listening to Metro Morning.
3: This is CBC News. From CBC Toronto, it is 6:30. Good morning. I'm Jill Dempsey. It is sunny and 20 degrees with a humidex of 26. We expect a high today of 31. Here's Jennifer Allen with a look at the roads.
0: Jill, on the Kitchener GO line, trains are holding west of Etobicoke North due to a signal issue.
3: Hosting FIFA World Cup matches tested Toronto in a lot of ways, but when it came to traffic, the city says things went well. Vehicle volumes on major expressways during match days were below normal levels, something it attributes in part to its transit-first approach. The TTC's Josh Cole says after years of planning, the tournament still forced the transit agency to make some mid-game adjustments.
4: Especially with those fan marches, which were wonderful, right, to see thousands of people on the streets, but it does have an impact on our service. And so our ability to pivot, inform our customers, divert service when it needed to be was a really critical part of this.
3: Across six match days, the TTC saw an increase of nearly 350,000 trips compared to the same dates in 2025. Nearly 600 evacuees from the Casabonica Lake First Nation are making their way home from Toronto. The community's most vulnerable members, almost half the First Nations population, were forced to leave at the end of June due to a cluster of five wildfires nearby. Sarah Law reports.
5: They are just patiently waiting. They know of how important it was to get evacuated.
6: Chantel Stoney is a band counselor with Casabonica Lake First Nation. She says this was the community's first evacuation in 20 years. Stoney says Indigenous Emergency Operations Center, ISN Musqua, has helped keep her people safe.
5: The support team that's down there is keeping them busy.
6: 13 charter planes are flying out from Toronto starting today. They'll refuel in Thunder Bay before continuing further north. Stoney says it will take 4 to 6 days to get everyone home due to aircraft availability.
5: Well, I'm eager to have our community members back.
6: Fire Information Officer Victoria Lee says Casabonica Lake saw 20 millimeters of rain overnight Monday, which helped ease hazard levels. However, holdover fires caused by lightning strikes are another concern.
7: Forest fuels are still very dry and susceptible to holdover ignition from the lightning.
6: Stoney says she's grateful for support from ISN Musqua, provincial ministries and fire crews, as well as the community members who stayed behind to protect the First Nation and look after people's pets. Sarah Law, CBC News, Thunder Bay.
3: A crash near the Ontario Police College in Aylmer, south of London, has resulted in the death of a Durham police recruit. Another constable in training, also from Durham, was rushed to hospital in critical condition. OPP say it happened just before 11:30 Tuesday morning when their vehicle collided with a transport truck. In a statement posted on X, Durham Police Chief Peter Morea called it a profound loss and said they're focused on supporting the families, classmates, and others affected. The circumstances surrounding the collision remain under investigation. Now, an update on the planned high-speed rail line through Ontario and Quebec. Alto, the Crown Corporation that will build the line, is studying possible routes. But a vocal group of Ontarians is pushing back. Trish LaPowerick reports.
8: We're going to take a very, very long, strong, and positive look at it.
9: Federal Transport Minister Stephen McKinnon last month announcing that Ottawa is leaning towards a more southern route for its new train, putting Kingston in the running to have its own stop. The planned high-speed rail line is meant to one day run from Toronto to Quebec City. This summer, the Alto Crown Corporation is working on procurement and doing field studies on how the train could impact wildlife, noise, and people. Farmers remain vocal critics of the project. Drew Spolstra is the president of the Ontario Federation of Agriculture.
10: They're concerned about what the future looks like for their business, whether they'll be able to continue to operate, with half of their farm on one side of the tracks, half of it on the other.
9: McKinnon's office says every effort will be made to minimize impacts on private property, agriculture, and the environment. The section from Ottawa to Montreal has been chosen as the first to be built starting in 2029. A new round of consultations will take place focusing on that this fall. Trish LaParek, CBC News, Toronto.
3: It is 6:34 and you're listening to Metro Morning on CBC Radio 1. The Toronto Maple Leafs organizational overhaul continues with three new changes to the coaching staff, but one addition to the team is gaining a lot of attention. Former Ottawa Senators rival Daniel Alfredson has been appointed an associate coach. Dale Minuchduck reports.
11: More than two decades since the heydays of the Battle of Ontario, there's still no love lost between Sens and Leafs fans.
12: I hate the Leafs. Sorry, man. I never want to see the Leafs win.
11: So it was surprising to many that Captain Senator himself, Daniel Alfredsson, is now on the Leafs. Toronto announcing yesterday that Alfredsson

0: Duffy is their new associate coach.
1: Don't they say, like, keep your friends close but your enemies closer, right?
0: Alfredson has spent the last three seasons as an assistant coach in Ottawa. The Leafs also announcing the additions of John Gruden from the Calder Cup winning Marlies and Brad Wawrinka as assistant coaches. Tyler Mataraz is co-host of Morning Skate at SiriusXM NHL Network.
2: It's just cool to see this coaching staff kind of round out, and I think Maple Leafs fans are still a little worried that Jim Hiller was named the guy, so maybe this makes it a little bit better because the name Daniel Alfredson is standing there, and obviously a great assistant coach, a great coach in this league, and has a lot to teach this Maple Leafs team for sure.
0: So what's next for the Buds? Maybe Brad Marchand will fill the vacant team president role. Maybe Mitch Marner comes back. Seems like anything is possible for the new look Leafs. Dale Minuchduk, CBC News, Toronto.
3: Jennifer Allen is here with a look at the roads.
4: Northbound on the Don Valley Parkway as you approach Lawrence, the left lane is, right lane rather, is blocked due to a collision, and it's getting heavy approaching Eglinton. Just taking a look at that collision, I am seeing the two right lanes now blocked in the area, so things are getting heavy approaching Eglinton through to this collision. And southbound 404 in Don Valley get busy through Mulock, and volume is building approaching Shepherd through that Lawrence area. Westbound 401 slows approaching the 412 towards Salem. It's busy past Nielsen, off and on to Victoria Park, alternating in the Express and Collectors, past the 404 to Bayview in the Express, west of Kiel Express, the 400 Collectors towards Islington. And there's volume, remaining volume as you approach Highway 6 South due to construction blocking the left lane. That is in the process of clearing. Eastbound 401, the construction east of Winston Churchill in the Express is cleared, along with all express lanes east of Mississauga Road. The transfer to Express approaching Mavis has reopened, but it continues to slow approaching Mavis to east of Dixie in the Collectors, and from the 427 to east of Kiel Express and Collectors. And a stall eastbound QEW approaching Huron, Ontario has been cleared away. Back to Jill with your forecast.
3: The sun is shining. It's 20 degrees with a humidex of 26 already. We expect a high of 31 today and a humidex of 39 with a very high UV index. Few clouds tonight, a low of 20. Tomorrow, increasing cloudiness, chance of showers in the afternoon with the risk of a thunderstorm, and a high of 28. It is 20 right now with a humidex of 26, coming up to a time of just about 6:38.
5: Okay, great. We are just about to have a conversation with our house doctor here, Peter Lynn. He is just getting hooked up and everything to have a chat with us about wearable tech. And we're going to be talking about how the athletes are using it at the World Cup. And it got me to thinking, do either of you have wearable tech? Jill, and this beautiful watch, tell me all about it. How do you use it?
3: I use it to track my sleep. I use it to track my steps. I use it to determine if I've been, lets me know if I've been sitting too long. It's like, get up, get up, get up.
5: Does it give you alerts?
3: Sometimes. Oh. Sometimes it's time for bed. You know,
5: that's a good alert. Like, I can use that alert. And what does it tell you about your sleep? How are you doing?
3: Well, I end up on the weekends with a sleep credit. When I'm on vacation, I have a sleep credit, which one of my relatives said, I don't know anybody that gets a sleep credit.
5: I've never heard of this either.
3: Yes.
5: It's like you have a bank, you're imagining sleep as like a bank where you can put in credit.
3: Well, I'm sleeping probably longer than
5: I'll use it later.
3: Dedicated in the calendar because I can, and because I'm a super deep sleeper.
5: Okay, that's good. And that's the only kind of wearable tech you use?
3: Yeah. And you can see the peaks and valleys of your sleep, which is really interesting.
5: Mm. I don't use any wearable tech. As you see, I have no technology. I'm not a very technical
4: person, frankly. Unless you count the phone sort of strapped to your hand all the time.
5: No, I don't think. It feels like pocket. It's strapped to my hand, frankly. But no, I have no wearable tech. Jennifer, do you wear any wearable tech?
4: No, I don't.
5: Okay,
4: no.
5: And is this an aversion for you, or what's the deal?
4: No, I actually want to try one of those rings. As the monitoring rings, I would like one of those. I have very small wrists, so large watches, they look huge on me and they don't quite fit right. So
5: okay.
4: I haven't been able to invest in a watch, but I would like to try a ring.
5: Well, and I know we're about to hear about how the athletes were wearing them and the fitness trackers and how it made them kind of hit their stride and perform as well as they are. But even just for the rest of society, I was reading somewhere that within the next 10 years, wearable tech is going to be so ubiquitous that we might

0: at some point do away with our phones altogether and just have glasses that are doing tech in one way and an earring that does another thing and a watch that does a third thing.
1: Come on.
0: I don't know.
1: Leave our earrings alone.
0: Okay, well, I can guarantee you there is no earring wearable tech at the World Cup, but there was a lot of ways in which fitness trackers and other kinds of wearable tech were being used by the soccer athletes there with FIFA. And so that is why we have our house doctor, Peter Lin, on the show this morning to tell us all about it and what kind of a boost it gave our athletes. And maybe he has a new t-shirt design for me this morning as well. Doctor, thank you for being here.
2: Thanks very much, Chris.
0: We'll get into the t-shirt at the end because I know you always like to end with that. So first and foremost, let's talk about the wearable tech, because we had Scott Regarin here talking all about the ways in which technology were being used in the World Cup, from the ball to other things, the pitch, the whole thing. But you're actually talking about wearable tech on the athletes. So what did you notice there?
2: Well, at least the ones that made it to the news was the sweat patch, the Aura rings, and the Whoop. You know, so general, really interested to hear about the Aura ring. So the sweat patch were developed by the Gatorade Sports Science Institute, and it has these little microchannels that collect your sweat, and there's a chemical reaction, and then colors change. And then you actually take a photo of it, and the app will then tell you how much water and sodium you lost and how fast you were sweating. And this helps you figure out what to rehydrate with. Is it just water, or do you need electrolytes like sodium and those kinds of things? Now, don't check. It's already sold out, so therefore check later on, but most of us won't need that kind of detail. The Aura ring has sensors on the inside of the ring that measures things on your finger. The Whoop, which is the one that Ronaldo uses, is a strap with sensors that can go on your wrist or even on your arm. And he liked it so much, he became an investor in the company and the ambassador for the company. Now, both Whoop and Aura rings, they measure things like temperature, heart rate, breathing rate, oxygen, and also your sleep time.
0: How does it measure all that stuff?
2: Well, so the temperature, they use an electronic sensor called a thymistor that touches your skin. So when it gets warm, the resistance drops, so more electricity flows. So now they can track your temperature. For heart rate, they shine a green light that goes through your skin, and red blood cells absorb green light. So when your heart pumps, there's more red blood cells sent into the area, so more light is absorbed. When your heart is relaxing, there's less blood in the area, so less light is absorbed. So now they can count your heartbeats, and they can also tell you whether your heart is beating regularly or irregularly as well. For oxygen, they use red and infrared light. So red blood cells with lots of oxygen absorb infrared light. Red blood cells without oxygen absorb red light. So based on that, they can check out and measure how much oxygen you have in your blood. For the breathing rate, they actually use a neat trick. So when you breathe in, your heart speeds up just a little bit. Like, it's almost like your heart is trying to pump more blood to the lungs to pick up the oxygen. And when you breathe out, your heart slows down a little bit. So because there's no need to rush, right? Because the air is going out. So by looking at the speeding up and slowing down, they can also figure out your breathing rate. And then finally, there's the accelerometer, and that measures movement. So now it knows if you're moving around or if you're sleeping.
0: All right. Wow. That's fascinating. So you got the accelerometer, you've got breathing rates, you've got oxygen levels. That's a lot of data for these athletes. So which one do you think is the most important for them to pay attention to?
2: Yeah, I think just like Jill was saying, the most important one is the sleeping one, because that's the one that freaks you out the most, right? So finally, you realize you're only sleeping 5 hours. I shouldn't be talking to a morning host about this, but anyway, so
0: depressing.
2: 5 hours.
0: People sleep 5 hours in a row all at once?
2: Yeah, all at once. And then you have deep sleep that's only 2 hours, for example, and that becomes scary, but it's very useful numbers because you don't know what you're doing in the middle of the night. Now, these devices actually combine these simple measurements to give you crazy amounts of information. So for example, the accelerometer says that you're not moving, so you must be sleeping. You still have a heart rate. That means you're not dead. And then deep sleep, basically your heart rate slows down and your breathing rate slows down. So no movement, slow heart rate, slow breathing, then it knows that you're in deep sleep. And that's why it can report back you had this many hours of deep sleep. In REM sleep or your dream state, your brain is actually very active. So your heart rate actually goes up and your breathing becomes erratic. And so now it knows that you're in the REM sleep part of it. And if you have sleep apnea, this is where you stop breathing. Your heart starts to beat faster because it's as if you're choking, right? So therefore, the device will know that you are having sleep apnea. And when you're awake and you're stressed out, you go into that fight or flight mode. So you end up diverting blood away from your skin and sending it towards your muscles so that you can go run or fight. So there's less blood in the skin. So now the skin temperature drops and your heart rate is going.

0: up, breathing rate is going up. So now the device knows that you're stressed out. So all of this information is actually being put together with some very simple measurements.
1: Oh, that's fascinating. Okay. And no matter whether you're a top level athlete playing in the World Cup or just a regular person, how do you convert all of this from just information to actually something that's useful?
0: Well, and this is where Whoop and Oura Rings kind of shine. They put the numbers together, like, you know, raw numbers, your heart rate is this much, who really cares? So what they do is they give you a score. So there's a strain or stress score, a recovery score, a sleep score. Now, you don't really care about your heart rate, but a stress score, that sounds important. And now you want to get that score down and you want your recovery score and sleep scores to go up. So now it's like a video game where you're trying to improve your score. And when the app gives you a tip, like if you go to sleep earlier tonight, you could improve your score, you know, that you'll do it. And if you do 500 more steps, you'll complete your ring of health. So then you'll do it. So by repackaging the boring numbers into scores for performance, stress, recovery, then, you know, giving you tips at the same time to improve them, then they can actually change your behavior. So the device can also help you connect things together. So for example, let's say you typed in, you got drunk. It will show you the next morning that you messed up your sleep. So now the next time you're thinking about getting drunk, you'll say, well, you know, I don't want to mess up my sleep. So then it changes your behavior. But some players said that they had negative effects. So they woke up feeling great, but the app said that they didn't get enough deep sleep. You know, their score was 60%, right? And then now they're worried that they can't play well. And then the next night they're sitting there worrying, well, what happens if I don't get deep sleep again tonight? And that worry can screw up your sleep as well. So it can have a negative impact. And that's why most of these apps will give you suggestions on how to improve your score as opposed to just saying it's bad. So this motivates you to change because now instead of sitting there and worrying about it, you have something that you can try and do.
1: Oh, that is so fascinating. All right. And did you have a shirt idea before I let you go?
0: Yeah, so definitely. So the shirt for me, it'll be a picture of me, actually. I just stole Ronaldo's last FIFA jersey, and now I'm being chased by all his fans, and it'll say motivated exercise for everybody. Okay, so the key is motivation. Okay, so let's just be motivated. We know what to do. We know to get more sleep. We know to reduce stress. Let's just go and do it, right? I think the percentages is helpful because it's a score that you're looking at. So maybe you and I can make an app that just randomly puts out percentages that'll get people motivated in the morning.
1: I love it. And we were talking about DIY apps earlier on this morning. So maybe Manjula Selvaraja can give us some tips on how exactly to do that. Dr. Peter Lin, thank you so much for joining me as always. You're such a fun chat.
0: Thanks, Chris.
1: And at 6:48, I'm Chris Glover. You're listening to Metro Morning. Let's toss things over to Jennifer. How is the commute looking now, Jennifer?
2: Well, we have a collision which is slowing down the northbound Don Valley Parkway. It's as you approach Lawrence, blocking the two right lanes, and that's making things heavy as you approach Eglinton to that Lawrence area. Curiosity is also affecting southbound Don Valley Parkway from Finch on the 404 through Lawrence. Eastbound 401, I'm seeing volume. It gets busy as you approach Mavis through Huron, Ontario in the collectors, and from the 410 in the collectors, east of Dixie in the Express to east of Kiel. The westbound side of the 401 is slowing down west of Brock Street towards Salem. From the DVP to Young, alternating in the Express and Collectors, west of Allen Road, Express and Collectors, and it's in sections over to Dixon. Toronto-bound QEW is slow as you approach the Burlington Skyway through Brant and then approaching Mississauga Road to Dixie. We did have a stall approaching here, Ontario, which has been cleared away. And Chris, taking a look at the eastbound Gardner, I'm seeing volume from the Humber Bridge to east of Dufferin.
1: Back in 2023, Russia was suspended from competing in Olympic Games after its invasion of Ukraine. Well, now, just as the qualification period for the 2028 Games get underway, the International Olympic Committee is lifting Russia's suspension. Those games in 2 years are set to take place in Los Angeles. And so to put this conversation into perspective and get a little context around all this, Bruce Kidd is a former Olympian and a professor emeritus of sport and public policy at the University of Toronto, joining me now. Good morning, Bruce.
3: Good morning, Chris.
1: All right. So what did you make of this decision by the IOC to lift Russia's suspension?
3: Well, initially I thought it was a capitulation to Putin and Trump, but in reading the detailed explanation on the IOC's website, I can see that it's a revision of an existing rule, and it's not as as extensive as you suggest. It does allow Russian athletes who are not involved in the military.

0: Mary and who pass strict anti-doping regulations to compete in the next Olympic cycle in Russian uniforms. But it doesn't remove the IOC's condemnation of the Russian invasion. It doesn't change the IOC's support for Ukraine and its financial support for Ukraine athletes. So it's a revision of existing policy. I think what it does on the plus side is that it removes any collective punishment of Russian athletes who abide by Olympic rules. And secondly, it's a step towards the IOC's goal of enabling every athlete, every qualified athlete in the world to compete regardless of the politics of their respective states.
1: Right. And so the IOC is saying that it's lifting this suspension so that it can, so that Russia can participate in the qualification for the 2028 Games. What do you think about the timing of all this?
0: Well, it's nuanced, Chris. It's not Russia competing, it's Russian athletes.
1: Mm-hmm.
0: So and you know, you have to read a 6 or 7 paragraph nuanced explanation to really put all of this together. It's a very fine distinction, but it would say it still excludes Russia, but it allows Russian athletes so that they are not excluded.
1: Well, and the big point for people is that the last Olympics, like since this 2023 invasion, they have been allowed to compete, these athletes, just without their Russian flag and without their jerseys, that kind of thing, right? But now they will actually be attached to their country as a result of the fact that so many people were concerned, including the IOC, about what you referenced earlier, that collective punishment for Russian athletes. So what do you think of that argument?
0: One more factual point, and then I will give you my opinion on that, which is I'm accepting of this. They point out that the Russian Olympic Committee is no longer operating in the occupied regions of Ukraine, so it has complied with one of the requirements of the IOC. I like the idea that there's no collective punishment, and I particularly like the idea that the Olympic movement is trying to include every qualified athlete in the interests developing a sport community that stands against war and violence.
1: Mm-hmm.
0: To realize that, I think they need to do some proactive educational work in Olympic villages, Olympic youth camps, and so on. But on the whole, this is not a reversal. This is a step in keeping with Olympic traditions and values on the basis of changed information.
1: I fully understand what you keep on saying about how the International Olympic Committee is saying in kind of a quick headline way that they're lifting Russia's suspension. But when you dig into the details, it's not that extensive. It's allowing Russian athletes to be able to compete in the Olympics in Russian uniforms. And so I understand what you keep on saying about how this is not a major change. I'm curious, though, how some Ukrainians, particularly those Ukrainians that are refugees and have been impacted by this war, many of them who are here in Toronto, some of whom might be listening to what we're saying right now, and they might, as non-extensive as this is, sir, they still might think that they would really rather not see Russian athletes in uniform in an Olympics. What would you say to that kind of argument from people who are saying that even having those uniforms there at all is something that will be very disturbing for some people?
0: I get that, and I certainly understand their anger at seeing Russian uniforms. I think the IOC needs to do a much better job at pointing out that the Olympic movement from the very beginning, has endeavored to include all qualified participants, regardless of the politics of their respective nations, in the furtherance of idea that the world would be a better place if sports people, you know, share, better understand each other and stand together against war and violence. It would be better and maybe more, you know, more persuasive if there was more, you know, in the next Olympic Youth Games, which are coming up in October, and in L.A., there was explicit ceremonies and activities that would enhance that ideal. So the Olympic ideals and the Olympic message would be clearer, you know, and there would be, it would be clear that the IOC is not welcoming the Putin state. It's not approving what Putin has done. It continues to condemn that, but it doesn't hold those qualified athletes who are not part of the military responsible for that, and it includes them in a broad international movement.
1: All right, Bruce, thank you so much. Bruce Kidd is a former Olympian and a professor emeritus of sport and public policy at the University of Toronto. And at 6:56, let's play a track. Goldie Boutillier is going to be playing at the RBC Amphitheater on July 13th. Here they are now with Party.

0: If you're using public transit, there are ongoing signal issues on the Kitchener GO line west of Etobicoke North, with trains holding at stations. So a shuttle GO bus is operating from Malton to Kipling GO, so you can use the Milton line. Northbound Don Valley Parkway gets congested approaching Eglinton through to a collision approaching Lawrence, blocking the two left lanes. It's making the southbound DVP heavier from Finch on the 404 through Lawrence as drivers slow to take a look. Here's Jill with your news headlines.
1: Thank you, Jennifer. We're looking at how we responded in terms of traffic and congestion in the city of Toronto during the FIFA World Cup. Much better than many people anticipated. Right now, sunny, 20 degrees, humidex 26. We expect a high of 31.
2: Still more than 4 months away, but we are going to dig into Toronto's mayoral election. Brad Bradford and Olivia Chow, the gap between them has narrowed. We'll talk about that. Plus, Ontario's Liberal leadership is tightening as well. Those conversations with Metro Morning's political panel coming up on the show. I'm Chris Glover. We'll be back right after World Report.
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1: This is World Report. Good morning. I'm Marcia Young. Prime Minister Mark Carney is backing the latest U.S. strikes on Iran. Carney is attending the NATO summit in Ankara, Turkey. He's calling Washington's response appropriate in light of Iran's ceasefire violations. U.S. President Donald Trump continues to criticize NATO for not joining the U.S. and Israel in the war. The CBC's Murray Brewster is traveling with the Prime Minister.
6: You know, Iran had been acting irresponsibly, attacking Saudi and Qatari targets particularly.
7: Prime Minister Mark Carney on the more than 80 American airstrikes on Iranian targets.
6: There has been a response as appropriate. We look to de-escalation of hostilities.
7: The U.S. Central Command says the strikes were in response to attacks on three oil tankers in the Strait of Hormuz. Iran's Islamic Revolutionary Guard says it has also responded with attacks on U.S. military targets in Bahrain and Kuwait. Going into the Ankara summit, U.S. President Donald Trump railed against Iran, suggesting the ceasefire was over. He also renewed his criticism of non-NATO involvement. Carney says he's reminded Trump that the alliance is a defensive alliance. NATO Secretary General is Mark Rutte.
8: Listen, we know that there is disappointment on the American side when it comes to Iran. That has to do with isolated cases. At the same time, we see up to 5,000 sorties from European bases. It's implementing all the bilateral basing agreements.
7: Rutte says the topic of Iran will be discussed by NATO leaders behind closed doors. It's expected the leaders will call for Iran to keep the vital strait open and demand that freedom of navigation be respected. Murray Brewster, CBC News, Ankara, Turkey.
1: Global oil prices are rising in response to the renewed violence in the Persian Gulf. The benchmark Brent crude is up more than 3%, hovering at just over $76 a barrel. That is the highest price in the last 2 weeks. The height of the war on Iran, Brent crude had peaked at over $126. But prices had come down after Washington and Iran signed their memorandum of understanding last month. Russia and Ukraine traded long-range aerial strikes last night. Ukrainian drones struck an oil pumping station in Russia's Bashkortostan region. Russia struck civilian infrastructure in several Ukrainian cities. Emergency workers rush into a damaged apartment building in the eastern city of Kharkiv. Russian strikes there killed two people, according to the city's mayor. The capital, Kyiv, was also targeted. Ukraine's military says most of the 169 drones were intercepted, but five ballistic missiles were not. Russian forces are exploiting a shortage of Ukrainian Patriot air defense interceptors. President Volodymyr Zelensky is at the NATO summit in Turkey asking for more weapons. Ukrainian drones will soon be manufactured in Canada It's part of a partnership between a Ukrainian company and a Canadian firm. The CBC's Jennifer Yoon got access to a test flight.
9: Zoom out.
10: The drone controller looks like a toy, an Xbox controller. But it's what allows Ukrainian forces to find Russian soldiers, supply lines, tanks with lethal effect.
11: Well, we're here today to showcase our capabilities to the government of Canada.
10: Dmitry Pyatrin is in rural Ontario, showing off what his drones can do. We're not disclosing where for security reasons. Pyatrin's company, Airlogix, has just signed an agreement with a Canadian company. Soon, some of their reconnaissance drones will be made here in Canada.
11: Because our production capacities are limited in Ukraine, and obviously the demand is higher. That's why we see the only way to cope with this problem is by bringing our technologies to our partners.
10: Kath Inson runs Sentinel R&D, the Canadian half of the partnership. She's hoping to be able to expand the drone production in Canada the way Russia has been able to for their war effort.
12: The Russians have very, very effectively scaled their manufacturing. They have babushkas and teenagers that make their drones in factories.
10: Ukrainian Ministry of Defense official Alexei Antoniuk calls the agreement with Sentinel a win-win.
13: Now you're building Ukrainian drones for Ukraine, but tomorrow you're building Ukrainian drones for yourself. And we want to support our partners in this endeavor.
10: Inson says the company will build the drones and deliver them to Ukraine in about 15 months. Jennifer Yoon, CBC News, Toronto.
1: A U.S. investigation into Indian-based gangs operating in Canada has led to new charges. They include drug trafficking, kidnapping, and murder for hire. Search warrants have been executed in Canada, the U.S., and Europe. Newly unsealed court documents reveal that the alleged head of the Bishnoi gang is believed to have ordered the murder of a Sikh separatist leader in British Columbia. Mike Duham is the RCMP commissioner.

0: All these individuals played a significant leadership role in directing criminal activities impacting multiple countries.
1: Hardeep Singh Nijjar was shot and killed in Surrey in 2023. The RCMP allege that imprisoned gang leader Lawrence Bishnoi ordered the assassination. The Indian government has also been accused of being involved in his death. Gurpreet Singh Poonam is an American Sikh political activist and lawyer.
2: Bishnoi is sitting in a high-security jail and having a high-tech access to the mobile phones and the apps, which you cannot have without being a proxy of the Indian state government.
1: The RCMP says there is no evidence to connect the Indian government to this latest investigation. Halifax police are investigating a hate-filled rant caught on camera. It happened at a Costco. And as the CBC Selena Alders reports, it included racial slurs and threats. And a warning to our listeners, parts of this report are disturbing.
3: A video circulating online shows a man shouting at two women wearing hijabs. They walk away and a bystander intervenes. Then the man turns around and appears to hit the person recording the video. The recording continues and the man yells death threats and racial slurs. Halifax police are now investigating what they say is an assault believed to be motivated by hate. Constable Martin Cromwell says they're asking for the public's help to identify the suspect.
4: A white man, approximately 30 to 40 years of age, bald head. At the time of the incident, he was wearing a black t-shirt, jeans, and black shoes.
3: Stephen Joe is with the National Council of Canadian Muslims.
5: In the past month or so, we have been getting about one or two of these kinds of reports from community members across the country per day.
3: According to Statistics Canada, Nova Scotia has seen a rise in the rate of police-reported hate crimes over the last several years. In 2024, it ranked second highest in the country. But for Imam Mahmoud Omar, these incidents do not reflect the country he knows and loves.
6: We're all Canadian here. Muslims, Jewish, Christianity, Buddhism, everyone. We live in harmony here. So again, do not let anyone divide us here.
3: While police continue to investigate, he's inviting everyone to visit his mosque and learn about Islam. Selena Alders, CBC News, Halifax.
1: Thousands of people are evacuating their homes and villages in parts of France, Spain, and Italy. Wildfires are being propelled by Europe's third heat wave this year. And Ayat Singh has more on the firefighting efforts.
7: Yeah, man.
8: Firefighters battle flames in eastern Spain. Aircraft rush to control blazes in the French Pyrenees. Fire trucks race to make sure residents get out from approaching fires in central Italy. In France and Spain, the area burned is more than double the average for this time of year. Colonel Stéphane Clerc is the rescue operations commander in the French Pyrenees. He warns that the fires have already forced 12,000 people to flee and they're not under control. The wildfires follow record-breaking heat waves across Europe. Thousands of related deaths are still being counted, and the fingerprints of climate change are everywhere. The heat was virtually impossible without human-caused carbon emissions, according to the International Scientific Initiative World Weather Attribution. Things were made worse by an unusually wet spring, which caused more vegetation to grow, fuel for the fire.
9: I think this is only the start.
8: Julia Miller is a climate scientist at the Snow and Avalanche Research Center in Switzerland.
9: With increasing hydroclimatic volatility, which describes the transitions from wet periods to dry periods, we kind of promote the conditions that fuel wildfires.
8: The EU has sent firefighters from other countries to help those burning right now, but resources could be stretched as the wildfire season stretches into the fall. Inayat Singh, CBC News, Toronto.
1: 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I'm Marcia Young.

Hi, everyone. I'm Chris Glover. It is Wednesday, July 8th. We're looking at a beautiful day here, 21 degrees already. We're heading to a high of 31, and Metro Morning's political panel is here with me. We'll dig into all the local and provincial issues coming up.

0: at the ramp to Simcoe blocking the right lane. Here's Jill Dempsey.
1: Well, we're looking at traffic and congestion in the city of Toronto through the lens of the FIFA World Cup. And we're getting some data now that shows that there was a drastic reduction in terms of cars on the road, particularly on game days. So we'll take a look at that this morning. Also, nearly 600 evacuees from the Casabonica Lake First Nation are making their way home from Toronto. This is after they were forced to leave at the end of June because of a cluster of wildfires. More on that coming up at 7:30.
2: All right, Jill, thank you so much. And at 7:11, I'm Chris Glover, and you are listening to Metro Morning on 99.1 FM. Believe it or not, we are less than 4 months away from municipal elections. And in Toronto, a new poll by Liaison Strategies shows Brad Bradford is gaining ground in the race for mayor. He is now sitting 9 points behind Olivia Chow. So to unpack this and so many other political stories around the province and around the city, we are joined now by Metro Morning's political panel. Marion Nader is co-CEO of Nexus Strategy Group and a former strategist and chief of staff to federal and provincial NDPs. Ashley Chinati is a liberal strategist, and Jeff Rutledge is a conservative strategist. Both of them are at Vantage. Good morning, everyone.
3: Good morning.
2: Thank you for being here. As always, we've got so many different storylines that we can dig into, but I want to start with this new polling that is putting Brad Bradford so close to Olivia Chow, especially when you compare it to his last mayoral run. This is a seismic change, really, when you compare it to that one. Jeff, what do you think is behind this?
4: Yeah, well, I think part of it is that Brad Bradford came out so early, which I think was a smart move on his part, right? Mm-hmm. You know, being able to kind of get this, you know, alternative candidate primary done and over with in the early days to make it clear that he was going to be the alternative candidate to Olivia Chow. And I think it's actually really beneficial for the city that you have two candidates who are polling so closely. Ideally, this means that folks will be paying much more attention to the outcome of the election because there is an election to be had. This isn't just Olivia Chow's mayoral race to win once again. And so I think for Brad, he has been doing what is necessary to build name recognition, which is always the battle at the municipal level and that Mayor Chow already enjoys. The incumbency power at the municipal level is very strong, and that is what Brad Bradford is up against. And it looks like from the polls, he's making incremental gains.
2: Ashley, how about for you? How are you consuming this new polling? Because as Jeff was just saying, and I'm sure a lot of conservatives agree, they would be happy to see two candidates and a close race between Olivia Chow and Brad Bradford. What are you thinking?
5: I think that it's showing there are some real weaknesses for Mayor Chow when it comes to her bid for re-election, right? And it is a much clearer race for Brad this time around where you have the narrative starting early to shape up into a two-way race, which is really the best situation for anyone who's running in that like center right position in this city, because the we've seen this play before where although downtown Toronto is so solidly progressive since amalgamation, people who run in that position do tend to do better than the progressives because the outlying suburbs have a very different issue set. Mm-hmm. And even in the downtown core, when you look at some of the issue-based polling, whether it's riding by riding polling that's provincial or federal, or it's actual municipal polling, there's a lot of concern about crime, about the state of the city, about these issues that Brad is really starting to own. And I think that they're big weaknesses for Mayor Chow. Because she's not seen as someone who's done a good job at cracking down on some of the challenges our city is facing. Whereas on the progressive side of things, she's had a lot of symbolic wins. And then there are some weaknesses there with people who are maybe unhappy with how closely she's worked with Premier Ford.
2: Marianne, what do you think about that? Is this more of an indictment on Mayor Olivia Chow and her performance up to this point?
3: I think a lot of progressives are disappointed to this point, and she hasn't really delivered. There are some gains that she's had, and even if you point to those, I think it is very telling that Bradford is making some gains. The interesting thing is that you've got two candidates who are offering very different positions and visions for the city, which is a good thing. But it's going to be very clear because you still have a number of months before the October election. Anything can happen, but Olivia really needs to prove to

0: her wins and try to move, get those votes outside of the downtown core, while Bradford at the same time needs to turn that dissatisfaction into voting for him.
1: Okay. And Bradford just had his campaign kickoff as well. Jeff, what do you think is behind this kind of consolidation of the right behind him, in addition to the fact that he came out early in the race?
2: Yeah, well, when your producer called me yesterday to say, to talk about Brad as being the conservative candidate, I chuckled because I don't think Brad would call himself a conservative necessarily by any means. What I think it is a consolidation of the voters who are not looking at the messaging that's coming out of Progress TO and saying that's me. They're looking at the challenges around affordability in the city and around, you know, as Ashley's referenced, around some of the crime issues. You know, I was going through some of the liaison polling with regards to issues in the city from a few weeks back now, and it pointed to homelessness as one of the preeminent issues.
1: Yeah.
2: And I thought to myself, well, on the face of it, homelessness, yeah, everybody disagrees with people not being able to find a place to live. But that is an issue, is a much more dynamic issue than just one term, right? Mm-hmm. Like, is for progressives, it maybe, you know, the city, the province, the country isn't doing enough for people to be housed. For others, they may look at it and go, well, that's, as somebody who lives close to Queen and Bathurst, that's why the Queen and Bathurst looks like zombie town right now. Yeah. Right. So there are these challenging issues that need to be unpacked a lot more. And I think, you know, to Marianne's comment, over the next couple of months, that's where I think both Chow and Bradford need to very clearly delineate themselves on these issues. And I think meet the moment on what people are actually expecting from Progress on them.
1: That's so interesting. Yeah, the same polling you can look at and hear the word homelessness. For some people, they're looking at it as a human rights issue. For some people, they're looking at it as a crime and safety issue, that same word. So it is fascinating to think about what this election will even be about. Marianne, what are you thinking about in terms of, at this early stage, what will be the deciding issue of this election, do you think?
0: I think it's also, so for someone who lives downtown, the deciding factor is going to be, has the city gotten better under Olivia Chow, yes or no? And if it hasn't, and it hasn't gotten better under the past, you know, number of years, then they're going to look for change, because I don't think the status quo is working. So, and also the demographics have changed. Downtown Toronto isn't automatically, you know, like the progressives. There's a lot of small C conservatives in downtown Toronto now, and we see that in you know, the different ridings. So, I think, Don't take it for granted that the progressives are in one section, and don't take it for granted that you're going to get those votes, because everyone is concerned about the same issue. It's how you're going to tackle them.
1: If I'm Olivia Chow's campaign, listening along to Metro Morning's political panel, I'd be very concerned hearing Marianne, you saying that kind of thing about Mayor Chow's performance, saying she hasn't really delivered too much during her time in office. I mean, how concerned should her campaign be, do you think, at this point?
0: I think there's something to be said for just, you know, taking listening to the criticism. I mean, this is not just me saying it. It's also, you know, a lot of other progressives who are saying it. So it's just like, you've got to really show that you've delivered, whether it's the communications or, you know, not necessarily listening, you know, to what the real concern is on the ground. It's like, you want to put forward a progressive agenda, but if it's not resonating with the progressives, then you have a bigger problem. So, you know, I think the municipal politics is very different from provincial and federal politics. And it's really a nonpartisan, you know, avenue, because at the end of the day, everyone wants to have safe streets, be able to afford their home and the cost of living, and not, you know, walk out and feel unsafe where they live.
1: Yeah, that's why mayoral elections are always so interesting, because there's so many more dynamics at play. And the party machinery certainly do seem to line up behind some candidates, but sometimes there can be many candidates in the race as well. Mm-hmm. Ashley, do you think that there's a progressive candidate or maybe a conservative candidate waiting in the wings that could toss this race up?
3: It would be pretty late in the game to be jumping in.
1: Yeah.
3: It's not impossible for someone with some serious brain, like brand and name recognition, to come in and shake this up. But I think we are really staring down at like a Chow versus Bradford race. And what does that mean for these big issues? And where do they sit? And that is the question for their campaign teams, is to make sure that people have a crystal clear idea of what each of them stands for on specific issues and how they're going to make things better in this city. Because I think that there are some things that Mayor Chow has done well over the past few years. I mean, getting the Gardener uploaded is incredible for the city books, but that's very programmatic and people don't really understand the implications of that. And

0: The flip side of that is some of the collaboration she's done with Ford has hurt her with progressives. Now she's recently pushed through some really important wins, really done a lot to protect Hanlon's Beach and restore it for Pride Month. Really important move on the AIDS memorial. Like these are important things for her team to be doing and standing up for in an election year, especially, but also just generally for the state of the city. But I also know that in my day-to-day conversations with people who are very progressive voters, either solid New Democrats or New Democrat liberal switchers, there's a lot of discomfort about safety in the city, and whether it's on transit or it's increased reports of violence in certain neighborhoods. I don't think I go a week without a woman in my life calling me about having some kind of unsafe moment on the TTC where they felt like threatened. And I think that's a big problem. And it's something we've been talking about in the city for a long time. And I think if Bradford really seizes on some of that discomfort people are feeling about what it's like to really live in Toronto right now, there's a really strong window for him to get folks into a more centrist camp with him who might otherwise traditionally be really, really strong allies for Mayor Chao.
1: Yeah, I am curious about that as well. And I find that that is kind of the comment that I seem to hear from people around town more than anything else. Somebody has to tackle the issue of open drug use, of safety, because even if crime stats are generally showing that crime is going down, especially in some of the key, more violent crimes, it's the feeling that ends up being the thing that matters to voters when they go to the polls. How do you see that storyline shifting over the next couple months?
2: Well, and I think that's the point. You can say that things are getting better, but unless people actually feel it and see it, then it's not going to matter. So, you know, people are saying during FIFA, wow, the city is so great and look how well it's functioning. It's like, yeah, because you put that focus right now on, you know, making the city run and you put in extra resources and whatnot. But when not, then when it's done, the city's just going to go back to the way it was, and it's still going to go back and be unsafe and everything else. And yeah. I think
1: it's nice that our trains can run for all these foreign travelers here.
2: Exactly.
1: But it would have been nice if the TTC could run in January.
2: Exactly.
1: Too.
2: Exactly.
1: Okay. Well, we'll leave the city election for just a second, still as far off away as it is. We will talk about it so many times, I'm sure. I want to talk, though, also about this pipeline that has been proposed from Alberta to Ontario, to Sarnia. We had Premier Ford out in Calgary making that announcement with Premier Smith. Jeff, what do you think about the timing of this proposal, this idea, and Doug Ford trying to push this at a moment when, obviously, we also know his polling is in the basement, too?
3: Yeah, so I think the timing is perfect, given the decision that's been taken in between Alberta and BC on putting a pipeline and finding a route that actually works. And I think in terms of the concept, because I think that's what this is right now, right? Like, this isn't a hard and fast decision on a pipeline, an additional pipeline running down to Sarnia. This is the concept of an idea. Is that that's how they put it? But
1: concepts of a plan.
3: Yeah, concepts of a plan. Sorry, but I think it's putting it out there, which is so important right now. I mean, you know, if you had have put this up, you know, 5-7 years ago, everybody would have quashed it. Because why? Because everybody was talking about how there was an existential threat, and if we take resources out of the ground and we start to actually realize the economic value of what we have under a number of our provinces in this country, we're going to kill one another. And the reality is that we have the most effective and most environmentally sustainable way to get our resources out of the ground, and we need to make sure that rather than punishing the people that do it, we facilitate getting those goods to market. And I think especially for a place like Sarnia, this is massive. You know, the infrastructure that's been built down there to deal with oil and oil byproducts, that doesn't get built overnight. And if it goes away, it doesn't come back. So you have to make sure there's a long-term plan to feed the workers and make sure that Sarnia continues to be an economically viable place.
1: So you, Jeff, and at least three conservative premiers agree that this is perfect timing for this proposed pipeline from Alberta to Sarnia. Marianne, I can't think of a different reaction I could have seen from you when Jeff started talking there. Wab Kanu, Premier of Manitoba, would agree with you, I think, like a lot of environmentalists. What's your reaction to this news?
2: Yeah, no, exactly. If I didn't know Jeff so well, it'd sound like a climate change denier. But I think you're right, timing is fabulous, because you know what? Everyone now loves pipelines. Ford's polling numbers are you know, have been tanking because, you know, of the scandals and everything else that he hasn't delivered that he said he was going to deliver. No one talked about a pipeline before. Where did this come from, right? And all he did was had a press conference with a line going from Alberta to Sarnia and saying, this is what we're going to do, right? Sarnia doesn't need it. They're already running at capacity. So they don't need this extra crude to refine, because also they don't have a proponent of where it's going to go afterwards. So really what it needs to do is Rob Ford's polling numbers go well when he wraps himself in the Canadian flag and he's Captain Canada. Mm. That's exactly what this is. But you know what people need him to do is to find them a doctor, to help with the cost of living, to find an affordable housing. That's what they elected him to do, not to have a pipeline from Alberta to Sarnia.
1: All right. So the NDP position on this is pretty clear. Ashley, the Liberals, though, could be a bit of a question mark. The last Liberal government would have hated this idea. The current Liberal government might quite like it, given the kind of nation-building infrastructure that it speaks to. What do you think? How are the Liberals going to react to all this?
0: I think this does fall into the thesis statement that Prime Minister Carney has for this country, which is that we need to be extracting and refining and using more of our own resources here at home. And that goes for oil. That goes for a bunch of critical minerals as well. You know, we saw an important announcement yesterday involving a critical mineral refinery in BC. And you know, I think we need to see more of that to come. But when it comes specifically to this pipeline, look, I was just in Calgary as well while the premier was there doing the Stampede rounds for the first time. And I will say that when it comes to the question of Canadian unity, we should all be concerned about how Alberta feels about its place in Confederation. And if we want to continue to be a country that is coast to coast to coast, I think measures like this are important not only for our economic growth, but for our national unity. I don't often agree with Premier Ford on this show, but I do think that this is, when we look at the headlines this morning, geopolitically, this apparently the war is back on in Iran. When we look at the state of the Canadian economy, a KPMG report yesterday saying as much as 40% of Canadian manufacturing could leave for the U.S. And when we look at the fact that our country needs a connection between Alberta and Ontario that is tangible, and there will be a market for that refined crude here at home, we can build more capacity to use and refine oil and transport it instead of it going around the world six times and use it here while we still transition. Because at the end of the day, we're not going to have solar powered or electrical jets to move us around the world in the next, you know, 5 years, 10 years, 15 years.
3: Amen.
0: We may eventually get to a point where we can have a true energy transition, but we can tackle the environment through other measures, whether it's carbon capture and storage, whether it's electrifying other parts of our grid. This is one where Premier Ford has definitely my vote. I'm not speaking for the government. They haven't released the
1: Oh, cat's out of the bag. Ashley is joining us on Zoom, as you could just hear there. And I think that Zoom has now just conked out right in the nick of time, I guess, as our political panel here on Metro Morning winds down. Thank you guys so much for joining us. I think we're going to have a spicy few months as we lead towards the city election in particular. And we'll watch not just Toronto's, but let's watch the GTA as well, because there's so many different factors at play across the region. But for now, thank you, all three of you, for joining me on the program.
2: Thank you.
1: Marianne Nader is a co-CEO at Netflix Strategy Group and a former strategist and chief of staff to federal and provincial NDPs. Ashley Chinnati is a Liberal strategist, and Jeff Rutledge is a Conservative strategist. Both of them are at Vantage. And I am Chris Glover. 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
4: This is CBC News. From CBC Toronto, it is 7:30. Good morning. I'm Jill Dempsey. It is sunny, 21, humidex 27. We expect a high of 31 today. Here's Jennifer Allen.
5: Jill, a signal issue on the Kitchener GO line west of Etobicoke North has been resolved, and trains that were holding will be moving shortly.
4: Toronto's traffic woes were among the biggest concerns raised across the city ahead of the FIFA World Cup. For months beforehand, the city was asking people to stay out of cars. As Lane Harrison reports, it seems to have worked.
6: Some people worried a World Cup in Toronto would mean traffic mayhem on our streets. But the city says vehicle volume on major expressways was down on the first three match days. The TTC's Josh Cole says years of planning paid off.
7: Kind of all of our routes that served the World Cup, we saw over 40% spike.
6: Before the tournament, the city was urging people to leave their cars at home and measured how people moved in the 4 weeks before kickoff. On June 20th, for match day three, motor vehicle volume on expressways was down 10 to 30%. Pedestrian activity around the stadium was up 140%. Cycling also up 140%. Music to the ears of Cycle Toronto's Michael Longfield.
8: It's tempting to think about, you know, traffic issues around moving cars, but if we think about it more as moving people, we can have successes like we have with FIFA.
6: He says one legacy infrastructure win for the city are the new bike lanes on Portland Street installed just before the tournament, helping fans get to the stadium and now permanently offering commuters a safer connection to the bike lanes on Adelaide and Richmond. Lane Harrison, CBC News, Toronto.
4: Toronto police say a fire and explosion at an Eglinton Avenue West restaurant. It's being treated as suspected arson. Emergency responders were called to the building, which has apartments above, at about 2:45 this morning. They reported lots of smoke coming out of the business. Firefighters knocked down the fire, but not before the buildings on each side also suffered damage. Firefighters are still at the scene watching for hot spots. Paramedics assessed four people at the scene. No one needed transport to hospital. Police say the investigation is ongoing and anyone with information is asked to contact them. A Toronto man convicted of murder for firing a stray bullet that killed a mother of two in July 2023 was back in court yesterday. Damien Hudson is getting legal advice after his defense lawyer applied to be taken off the case. The application cited ethical reasons and a breakdown in the solicitor-client relationship. Last month, Hudson told the judge he wanted the lawyer to continue to represent him during his sentencing hearing. Jasmine Sepetys reports.
9: A jury found Damien Hudson guilty of second-degree murder in December, but he has yet to be sentenced for the shooting death of Carolina Hubner-Makarat. Yesterday, the 35-year-old met with a legal aid lawyer to talk about who will represent him going forward. Justice Michael Brown arranged for the meeting, telling Hudson he wanted to make sure he understands the challenges of proceeding with a lawyer who believes he has an ethical issue representing him. In May, Hudson filed a notice of appeal to challenge his conviction and life sentence for the murder. He listed multiple handwritten reasons on the document he filed from the Toronto South Detention Center. They include incorrect jury instructions, the admission of highly prejudicial evidence, and an unreasonable verdict. Hubner-Makarat's high-profile murder outraged the Leslieville community. Hudson had testified he fired in self-defense while being brutally robbed by two rival drug dealers outside a safe injection site. He will meet with the legal aid lawyer before he's back in court later this month. Jasmine Sepetys, CBC News, Toronto.
4: An OPB investigation into the death of one police recruit and the injury of another in a two-vehicle crash yesterday. It happened near the Ontario Police College in Aylmer, south of London. Their sedan crashed into a transport truck. Both recruits are with the Durham Regional Police Service. Chief Peter Moraya says they were traveling to a training session when the collision happened. He's calling it a profound loss. Ontario Premier Doug Ford and OPP Commissioner Thomas Carrick are also sending messages of condolences on social media. Wildfire evacuees from the Casabonica Lake First Nation are flying home from Toronto starting today. Nearly 600 of the community's most vulnerable were flown out of the First Nation at the end of June because of a cluster of five nearby wildfires. Although the fires remain active, conditions have stabilized enough to allow evacuees to return. Chantelle Stoney is a band counselor with the Casabonica Lake. She says the community has received a lot of support to keep its members safe.
10: I'm eager to have our community members back because their mental health is what matters too, right? So they're probably missing their own homes, their own bedroom, and their, you know, their routine.
4: A total of 13 charter planes will be flying out from Toronto starting today. They will stop for fuel in Thunder Bay before making their way back to Casabonica Lake. Stoney says the community is hoping to have all evacuees home within 4 to 6 days, depending on aircraft availability. Here's Jennifer Allen.
5: Eastbound on the 401, a stall approaching the 404 in the express has been cleared away. You'll find things busy approaching Mavis to Huron, Ontario in the collectors. It slows from the 410 in both the express and collectors to east of Keel. And it's busy approaching Leslie to the 404 in the express due to that earlier stall. Westbound on the 404.

0: 4, you're dealing with a stall at the ramp from Simcoe blocking the right lane with a slowdown from Ritson. It fills in again approaching the 412 towards Salem, past Nielsen in the Express, Markham Road in the Collectors to Avenue Road, and west of Allen Road in the Express and Collectors to Dixon. We had earlier construction and volume approaching Highway 6 South due to construction, which has completely cleared out. Northbound DBP, a problem at Lawrence is gone. It slows approaching Eglinton towards York Mills, and southbound DVP is filling in from the 404 from Finch on the 404 towards Bayview Bloor, and then south of Bloor to the Richmond ramp. Back to Jill with your forecast.
1: It is sunny, 21, humidex 27. We expect a high of 31 today with a humidex of 39 and a very high UV index. Tonight, a few clouds, a low of 20. Tomorrow, there's a 40% of some shower activity in the afternoon with the risk of a thunderstorm and a high of 28. The time is 7:37.
2: I'm not sure what all of you are doing with your master's degrees, but I just found out some really interesting information. We're about to talk to Metro Morning's career coach, Emily Durham, about all of this. But apparently new data is showing that the value of an MBA is diminishing. And in fact, they can make less than somebody with just a straight up bachelor's degree.
3: I blame Thoughts? The children.
4: All the while, the cost of said value has gone way, way up.
2: Oh, my gosh, you're right. I wasn't even thinking about that. You pay more for it, and then you get less after. Yikes.
4: Also, not that I've looked into it personally. I just have, you know, kids of a certain vintage, which I'm sort of looking toward.
2: What are their plans? Are any of them going for master's degrees or PhDs or what?
4: Well, there's plenty of talk of it. First things first, though, let's just finish the already very expensive BA, right?
2: So, absolutely. I don't know. I was surprised by this, but I think also when you think about how jobs actually operate, it's just how you perform. It's once you're in that door, once you're in that room, and people don't even know whether or not you have an MBA at a certain point in your career or not, because it's a piece of paper that you're
1: earned many
2: years ago.
1: Organizations that provide the funding for that, right? And for some people, it's not done in succession. The education is done in parcels. So sometimes, you know what I mean? Mm-hmm. So sometimes you've already started to work. And then
2: your employer will say, hey, if you want this promotion.
1: Exactly. Yeah. Or if you want to advance, or if you're thinking of, we're willing to subsidize that or partially subsidize that.
2: Well, and that neutralizes Scott's problem, because then you're not paying for it.
4: Mm-hmm.
2: Someone else is paying for this thing. And hopefully they're going to pay you more because it's your boss as well.
3: Well, that's a lucky scenario.
2: I like Jill's scenario. I want that to be the real world.
3: That's great. I think there are lots of people, though, who are just becoming, professional students, and they do one degree after another, thinking that they might go into academia, maybe not. But in the meantime, while they figure that out, they're just going to do a master's and tack it on to a BA. Mm-hmm. And it always sounds like a great idea. Because I remember even thinking of doing that when I was in school. But,
2: did you?
3: I didn't do it, though. I did not do it.
2: I loved my schooling, yes. You could not have gotten me out of there fast enough.
3: Yeah, I'm with you.
1: Yeah, but there are other people who really are, they do enjoy the educational journey.
3: Mm-hmm.
1: And they're not attaching the education journey to, when I do this, then I get this.
3: Right.
1: When I do this, when I get that.
2: Yeah.
1: It's on a different scale.
2: Mm-hmm.
1: And so I think we have to sort of factor that in, that people are, what is education for? And what do you get out of it? And then what are the long-term benefits? As someone who went back as a mature student, when I was ready for it, and that's the other thing, right? When you're ready for it, you are in it, and it absolutely has value.
2: My friend is a microbiologist and recently went back to school to get a master's degree in English Lit and could not be happier with the decision to do so. It has absolutely nothing with her earning power. It has absolutely nothing to do with her current job. But for herself and her life, she loves it. And I love that that's how this planet works, because we're all different. Everybody operates differently. Because for me, that is not my idea of a fun time, going back and getting a master's degree in English Lit. But if that is your idea of
1: that
2: a great day.
1: Might be your
2: day,
1: jam, though.
2: If that's your jam, I am here at 7:40 in the morning to tell you, go ahead and do it. Marcia, I don't have time to go get a master's degree, but I'm excited to hear what's coming up on World Report.
3: Okay, so we're talking about U.S. President Donald Trump. And that he's announced that the memorandum of understanding with Iran is over. There were some incidents in the Strait of Hormuz yesterday, and now the two sides are attacking each other's assets. So we've got the U.S. president in Ankara for the NATO summit, and he's touching on all kinds of issues as he comments on what's happening with this MOU. He's talking about Greenland. He's threatening to cut off trade with Spain. So much is happening. And our prime minister is talking about defense and military procurement. So we'll have those stories for you. And then we'll also talk to you about some new charges laid in the killing of a Sikh separatist that happened mm-hmm. about 3 years ago. And it involves the Bishnoi gang. So they're back in the news. We'll have the story for you and more. Top of the clock.
2: Okay, well, that is actually great, Marcia, because we at 8:10 are going to have Cash Heed on our program, former chief of West Vancouver Police Department and former BC Solicitor General. So World Report and Marcia Young will get you teed up with those new charges for the leader of the Bishnoi gang and the other charges that have come down. And then we'll dig into that conversation at 8:10 with Cash Heed about what that will mean for our region here back at home. Marcia, thank you for teeing us up so perfectly. Appreciate mm-hmm. you. And now let's head over to Scott at 7:42 here on Metro Morning, and we'll talk sports. You ready to go?
4: I'm ready to go, Chris.
2: All right, buddy. So all of the quarterfinalists have been determined now for the World Cup. Canada, boom, boom, not in that. Mm-hmm. We know, although it took a while before we knew who would be there for sure.
4: Yeah, in a stadium so flush, Chris, with canary yellow clad fans, it looked more like Bogota than Vancouver. Colombia fell yesterday to Switzerland in penalty kicks. And then in a venue in Atlanta, awash with Argentine azure, Lionel Messi left the Egyptians feeling, well, blue. I was a little down myself, Chris, since my midday nap coincided exactly with the kickoff of that match, which ended up being one of the most dramatic we've seen in this drama-filled tournament. If you missed it, the underdog Egyptians took a 2-0 lead against the defending champs. With a mere 11 minutes to go, it looked like Messi's World Cup career was done. But then the tide turned, with Argentina scoring thrice, culminating with Enzo Fernandez's winner in extra time. Egypt's coach, Hossam Hassan, says questionable refereeing played a huge part.
5: We went out with honor, but the result was far from the fair play that FIFA talks about. Today, there was no respect and no fair play. We had a goal disallowed in a strange way, but when our man was pulled inside the penalty area, which rebounded against us as a goal, he did not even bother to go out to the VAR. But the VAR is there to disallow a goal of ours. Perhaps they wanted Messi to stay in the running.
4: Strong words there from Hassan. Although watching the game, Chris, which I eventually got to do on a replay last night, Hassan has a right to feel aggrieved. Early in the match, Egypt had a goal called back for a foul one of their players committed, and yet Argentina's winning goal came after not one but two borderline fouls committed on the Egyptians. It doesn't help that FIFA is being led by Gianni Infantino, who was quoted earlier in the tournament as saying when Capo Verde nearly ended Messi's World Cup run, "Tonight I suffered with Argentina, but I am neutral."
2: All right. Well, meanwhile, it's a day off at the World Cup today from gameplay, but not a day off, it seems, from controversy.
4: Right. Dozens of European lawmakers, Chris, are gathering support to investigate Gianni Infantino. It's over his involvement in the decision to permit U.S. striker Fulleran Balogun to play despite an earlier red card. Mm-hmm. FIFA lifted Balogun's suspension for a match on Monday after U.S. President Donald Trump intervened. A group of EU lawmakers have put out a statement calling the decision a disgrace and a perversion of justice. They are now asking national soccer federations around Europe to spur the FIFA Ethics Committee to investigate Infantino. I spoke with senior contributor for CBC Sports, Shireen Ahmed, about the FIFA boss and whether there's credence to Infantino saying his organization is politically neutral.
6: The reality is that this idea of being apolitical, it's a farce now. And whoever argues that, the entire World Cup draw was held with Trump being front and center and Gianni Infantino giving Donald Trump this FIFA Peace Prize. How can you argue that it's apolitical? That argument absolutely doesn't stand anymore.
4: 35 EU lawmakers so far have signed the letter, which includes the statement, quote, "The beauty of sport is that it is based on impartial and transparent rules. When Infantino allows political pressure to determine who gets to play, this sense of fairness goes out the window," end quote.
2: All right. Well, let's finish up with tennis and an epic match at Wimbledon.
7: Oh, Novak Felix. How much more can two men give us? How much more can a 39-year-old give us?
4: That is the end, Chris, of yesterday's contest between Canadian Felix Auger-Aliassime and Novak Djokovic. Epic is an understatement. The match lasted close to 5.5 hours,
8: wow,
4: the longest quarterfinal in the tournament's more than century-long history. Afterwards, Djokovic was compared to another 39-year-old superstar still in the top of his game, Lionel Messi. Djokovic, who's never been without a sense of humor, says there's a big difference between them. Mm. Messi usually only has to play for 90 minutes.
2: Yeah, 5.5 hours. You're not going to be able to nap through that either.
4: You don't have teammates that can carry the ball for you while you walk around the pitch either.
2: All right, Scott, thank you.
4: You bet.
2: And at 7:46, I'm Chris Glover. You're listening to Metro Morning. Let's hop right to our career coach. And I want to continue that conversation that we were having earlier that's showing that new data says the value of an MBA may be diminishing, especially when you look at the amount of money that you can earn afterwards. And Emily Durham is here with us now. Emily, thank you for hopping on the show.
9: Oh, thank you for having me. I really enjoyed listening into that conversation. Some interesting opinions, some I don't disagree with.
2: Yeah, those are just our takes, our hot takes, maybe our opinions on our own journey with education. But you have the facts, you have the figures here, and you have the analysis as well. So I want to dig right into it. Let's just take a step back. What has been the case for getting an MBA, kind of traditionally speaking?
9: Yeah, it's interesting. So, you know, let's talk 6 years ago, even
2: a couple years back. 6 years ago. My gosh, digging in the archives here.
9: 2020, what a time capsule that was. But truly, having an MBA was a guaranteed kind of different experience when you were applying for jobs. You were guaranteed to be put at the top of the resume pile. You were more than likely guaranteed to get above a six-figure salary. And having an MBA really did separate you from other candidates automatically. I saw it firsthand, especially in industries like finance and consulting. So this shift that we're starting to see is really new and interesting.
2: So tell us about this shift and what this new data is telling us about an MBA and the value of it.
9: Yeah. So, and I always like to say, like, the underlining story here isn't that everyone who's getting an MBA has just wasted their money. What we're seeing is it's no longer a guarantee. So with the rise of AI, learning is incredibly self-serve. So a lot of the very technical database things you would be learning in your MBA, you can now kind of self-serve do this on your own. There's a few data points, though, that really stand out. So the Wall Street Journal had reported on a study that came from Graduate Management Admissions Council that 36% of companies said they planned on increasing their MBA hiring, which sounds great. Only 13% did. And although that is an increase and does sound good, a lot of that can be anecdotal, right? It can be great. We hired someone who happens to have an MBA, which means we've actually tracked below the projections that we've had. But the data point that is incredibly meaningful in my perspective, the average salary for MBA graduates went down by 4%. Now, 4%, again, doesn't sound like a lot, but in this economy, having 4% go down with inflation, like, that is not a trend path that we want to continue. So we are seeing the MBA no longer being a guarantee, and it's no longer an automatic, you've got a gig waiting for you at the end of it.
2: Right. Wow. That is so fascinating. And any kind of reduction in salary would be substantial in the cost of living crisis that we're in right now, but also surprising. And I would imagine that the data reflects the fact that it is industry specific when it comes to the value of an MBA.
9: It's interesting. There's actually not a lot of data on each individual industry, but just from what I've seen working with organizations, some of the more traditional companies who've always historically loved an MBA, think consulting, think academia, and at times think finance, are still gravitating towards candidates with MBAs. But interestingly, what I'm hearing more and more from folks I'm working with is the job search is just as long. The salary isn't quite as competitive. So although it is industry specific, that sense of it's no longer your golden ticket is reigning true.
2: Jill brought forward a great idea just a few minutes ago in our chat. If you're able to have your employer pay for the MBA, you got any strategies for approaching my employer and saying, I only have a bachelor's degree, but I think for XXX reasons, it'd be great if you could help me upgrade to a master's.
9: Oh, Jill, I like the way you think. Absolutely. So in my opinion, there's really only two ways an MBA or higher education makes sense. Number one is if it is absolutely guaranteed a need for your industry, where your boss has explicitly said, listen, you got to get this or you're not getting promoted. Or your company is going to pay for it and it's something that's important to you. So first, go into your company's HR portal, see what policies already exist. Do your research first. Then only if you have good performance, this is not going to work if we're on a performance plan, sit down with your boss and say, I'm looking to get higher education to keep growing at this company, even if that's a lie. And then we're going to see how much they're able to subsidize. The only thing I'd be aware of is often after you've completed this, they're going to ask you to stick around for a few years just so they make sure they get their investment back.
2: And that would go into writing, correct?
9: Absolutely. So you would get all of this very well documented. This is actually where HR comes in, but I've seen so many people leverage these benefits, whether it's for an MBA, a master's, or even for courses. You'd be surprised how much your employer is willing to help you upskill because it helps them in turn.
2: What if your employer's not willing to do it? Is it worth it kind of going out on your own and trying this if it's a lifelong goal based off what you've seen?
9: Like lifelong goal in the sense that I want to also live in Italy for 3 months, you know, like if it's super important to you, go for it, make it happen. My personal perspective is unless you know for a fact you're not going to advance in your career without one, for me, this is not the time to be spending $100,000 on higher education. There's too much variance in what education is and is going to look like in the future. And the reality is some programs are shifting for AI and some are not. And it's very hard to know which is which until you get in there. And, you know, by year three, when you're all wrapped up and ready to go, it's possible a lot of what we're learning is no longer the fresh and new.
2: Metro Mornings career coach Emily Durham joining me live here on Metro Morning. Thank you so much for being with us, Emily.
9: Thank you.
2: All right. And now at 7:52, it is time for our summer songs feature. We are taking your requests for summer songs all summer long, in fact, whether it's a song you associate with a great memory or just something that oozes that summer vibe. We want to hear from you. You can send your request to metromorning@cbc.ca. And our talkback line is 416-205-5807. We got an email from Evan who said that he would like to have us play a track from Carly Rae Jepsen. And he wants to hear When I Needed You. He says, it always takes me back to taking a ferry trip to Halifax to commute to Dartmouth for a summer internship in university. And the lyrics, Evan says, are a bit sad, but the music takes me back to a waterfront breeze on a hot day. Okay, I'm going to go there in my mind as well. Evan, thank you for writing in. Have your requests come in as well. But for now, here is Carly Rae Jepsen and When I Needed You.

0: Carly Rae Jepsen with When I Needed You. That pick was from Evan for our Sounds Like Summer request that we're doing, and we want to hear from you. What's a song that sounds like summer to you? You can email metromorning@cbc.ca or call our talkback line and give us a story too, 416-205-5807. Now let's head over to Jennifer. Jennifer, how are the roads looking?
1: Well, regular service has resumed on the Kitchener Gold Line from an earlier signal issue west of Etobicoke North. However, there are ongoing cancellations and delays as a result of that earlier service issue. And there are also delays on the Milton Line due to an operational issue. Westbound 401 at the ramp from Simcoe, the ramp lane is blocked due to a stall. It's causing volume to build from Harmony. And as you approach Kennedy in the collectors at the transfer to Express, the right lane is blocked due to a collision. Eastbound 401 approaching Avenue Road in the Express, we've got a collision blocking the right lane, and southbound 427, south of the 401, part of the left lane is blocked due to a stalled vehicle and removal operation. 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
2: We're looking at a fire and explosion that happened at a restaurant on Eglinton Avenue West. It's being treated as a suspected arson. We'll bring you up to date on that investigation. We look at how traffic seemed to ease a bit during the FIFA World Cup. This after the city was asking people to stay out of their cars. It is sunny, 21, Humidex 27. Expect a high of 31 today with a Humidex of 39.
0: We also continue to get reaction to the arrest of multiple members of the Bishnoi gang that have been operating internationally, including here in Canada, according to authorities. We're going to be joined by a former BC Solicitor General who will give us some context around all this and what it means for our region as well. I'm Chris Glover, and you're listening to Metro Morning.
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4: Hi, I'm Jill Deacon, sitting in for Tom Power. Andre Sills has two huge roles at this year's Stratford Festival, Shakespeare's Oberon and Othello. He'll talk about the Othello controversy and tell you how rugby has prepared him to play two Shakespeare leads at the same time.
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3: 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Coming up in half an hour, it's The Current.
6: I'm Catherine Cullen. Do you procrastinate? Most of us do at times, but it turns out 20% of people are chronic procrastinators, meaning they habitually, intentionally, and irrationally delay a target task. We'll talk about why that happens and what can be done about it coming up on The Current.
2: This is World Report. Good morning. I'm Marcia Young. U.S. President Donald Trump says the ceasefire with Iran is over. His comments come after ordering strikes against Iranian air defenses and missile sites. The Pentagon says the attacks are in response to Tehran reportedly striking three commercial vessels in the Strait of Hormuz yesterday. Iran is now hitting U.S. military facilities in Bahrain and Kuwait. Anna Cunningham has the latest from our London bureau.
7: Is the ceasefire done? Is the MOU dead?
8: It's a very interesting question. To me, I think it's over.
9: U.S. President Donald Trump in Ankara this morning at the NATO summit, just hours after ordering fresh strikes on Iran.
8: I don't want to deal with them anymore. They're scum. You know what scum is? They're scum. They're sick people.
9: It's just weeks since the U.S.

0: and Iran signed a memorandum of understanding to end this war, but this has always been a fragile ceasefire. Eyewitness footage shared by Reuters reportedly showing explosions and smoke rising from fires in the port area of Bandar Abbas. US Central Command confirmed that it targeted Iranian air defences, port and coastal surveillance systems, ground-to-air missiles, as well as launch sites for anti-ship cruise missiles and drones. NATO Secretary General Mark Rutte says the US response was absolutely necessary.
1: Iran is basically violating the ceasefire. We've seen what happened yesterday with ships being attacked. I think it is totally crucial that the US forcefully reacts.
2: We are an LNG vessel loaded.
0: This reportedly the SOS sent Tuesday from a Qatari LNG tanker near the Strait of Hormuz, said to be at risk of exploding after damage from a strike. Qatar blames Iran. Today, Iran says it has targeted U.S. military facilities in Bahrain and Kuwait. Both the U.S. and Iran blame each other for violating the ceasefire agreement. Anna Cunningham, CBC News, London.
3: Ottawa has quietly cancelled the second phase of a long-standing competition to purchase military equipment. The Canadian Army needs new light utility vehicles. CBC News has learned that Mark Carney's government intends to move forward with Canadian suppliers only. The CBC's Murray Brewster is travelling with the Prime Minister at the NATO summit in Turkey. And Murray, you have obtained a copy of this cancellation. What can you tell us?
4: Well, on Friday, Public Services and Procurement Canada issued a notice to six companies that had been invited to bid on the Army's light utility vehicle program. Now, we do have a copy of it, as you said, and the notice says that the invitations to bid on this program, which is worth up to $4.9 billion, have been canceled, and that the program is going to be restarted and accelerated with a focus on Canadian suppliers. Now, that's significant because two of the six companies that had wanted to bid are American. Now, that effectively means that AM General and Oshkosh Defense are out of the competition. It leaves four Canadian suppliers on the field. Now, I asked Defense Minister David McGuinty about this yesterday.
5: I have to get back to you with details on that. I'm not sure what the reasoning for that was.
3: What are we hearing about the reasoning behind the decision?
4: Well, the notice of cancellation says the federal government is moving in that direction because Canadian suppliers, they need to strengthen the country's defense industrial base. Now, that's in keeping with the Carney government's policy of buying at home, but the way it's being handled appears to be deliberate. You know, we're here at the NATO summit, and U.S. President Donald Trump has been hammering allies to spend more money on defense, but wants American companies to be the preferred arms suppliers. Now, when you combine that with Canada's ongoing review of the F-35 file and other trade irritants, including the boycott of U.S. alcohol, it's a sensitive issue.
3: Thank you, Murray.
4: You're welcome.
3: The CBC's Murray Brewster in Ankara, Turkey. The alleged leader of the India-based Bishnoi gang is facing new charges connected to a killing in Canada. Lawrence Bishnoi is accused of orchestrating the murder of Hardeep Singh Nijjar. The Sikh activist, separatist leader, was killed in BC in 2023. Authorities say it is part of an operation that involves an international cooperation. The CBC's Susan Ormistron has the latest from Mumbai.
6: There's been no official reaction from the Indian government to the sweeping U.S. indictments against the Bishnoi gang and other Indian-based organized crime. But the global crackdown is very significant, says Ajay Sahni, a counterterrorism expert in New Delhi.
7: This would be a body blow to these groups and the degree of impunity under which they have been operating.
6: Jailed in India, leader Lawrence Bishnoi, for the first time, is criminally charged in connection with the murder of Hardeep Singh Nijjar in Surrey in 2023. The indictment alleges he and a North American operative ordered the assassination.
7: Networks will have at least a leadership vacuum at this juncture. They will have a problem of reestablishing communication systems. They will also see themselves as being under enormous surveillance.
6: The Nijjar killing provoked a serious rupture in Canada-Indian relations after the Trudeau government alleged that agents for the government were involved, which India called absurd. Responding to the U.S. indictments, Ottawa has said that India cooperated with the probe.
7: What we are seeing in the American indictment is still the tip of an

0: iceberg. I think this is a very important first step, which will not harm American or Indo-Canadian relationships.
1: Less than a year ago, Canada designated the Bishnoi gang a terrorist entity. Susan Ormiston, CBC News, Mumbai.
2: Ukrainian drones will soon be manufactured in Canada. It's part of a partnership between a Ukrainian company and a Canadian firm. The CBC's Jennifer Yoon got access to a test flight.
3: The drone controller looks like a toy, an Xbox controller. But it's what allows Ukrainian forces to find Russian soldiers, supply lines, tanks with lethal effect.
4: We're here today to showcase our capabilities.
3: Dmitry Pyatrin is in rural Ontario, showing off what his drones can do. We're not disclosing where for security reasons. Pyatrin's company, Airlogix, has just signed an agreement with a Canadian company. Soon, some of their reconnaissance drones will be made here in Canada.
4: Because our production capacities are limited in Ukraine, and obviously the demand is higher.
3: Ukrainian Ministry of Defense official Alexei Antoniuk calls the agreement with Sentinel a win-win.
5: Now you're building Ukrainian drones for Ukraine, but tomorrow you're building Ukrainian drones for yourself. And we want to support our partners in this endeavor.
3: Instant says the company will build the drones and deliver them to Ukraine in about 15 months. Jennifer Yoon, CBC News, Toronto.
2: A Canadian expedition has successfully reached the wreck of Ernest Shackleton's polar ship. It is at the bottom of the Labrador Sea. Explorers are now diving to capture the very first photographs. The CBC's Peter Cowan is on board with the latest.
6: It's a wreck. It looks like a wreck.
7: When David Mearns saw the decaying wooden hull on the floor of the ocean, he knew it was what's left of the ship Quest. The size, the colors, and several distinctive portholes confirm it's the ship once sailed by polar explorer Ernest Shackleton. Mearns is a deep-sea shipwreck hunter. He's discovered 29 in his career. He wasn't expecting to see fishing nets obscuring much of this wreck.
6: You know, that's disappointing. It makes it really challenging for us to get type of imagery in the digital twin that we wanted to get.
7: Shackleton used Quest to explore Antarctica more than 100 years ago. The Royal Canadian Geographical Society mounted the expedition to find the ship and tell the story of Canada's connection to the heroic age of exploration. Teams are gathering high-resolution 3D images, allowing anyone to explore the wreck digitally.
8: LC Bridge, you have permission to launch sub.
9: Roger, permission to launch.
7: But it's not just remote vehicles going down. The expedition is using the submersible Alvin. John Geiger, the president of the society, was on board for the first ever dive down to the wreck of Quest.
10: When you think about where that ship has been, it's very moving.
7: Later this week, the expedition will move to the coast of Greenland to explore Terra Nova. It's the ship British explorer Robert Falcon Scott took to reach Antarctica. Peter Cowan, CBC News, on board Atlantis off the coast of Labrador.
2: And you can see a couple of those photos on our main page at cbcnews.ca. See photos of Ernest Shackleton's ship and of Alvin, that submersible. The Emmy nominations will be announced today. Several hit shows lead the pack. HBO's The Pitt is expected to be up for a number of nominations. And Canadian hockey hit Heated Rivalry is out of contention because it was produced and financed solely by Canadian companies. That decision comes from the Television Academy. The 78th Primetime Emmy Awards will take place in Los Angeles, September 14th. That is the latest national and international news from World Report. I'm Marcia Young.
11: Hello to you and welcome to Metro Morning for Wednesday, July 8th. I'm Chris Glover and it is getting warmer out there. We're already at 23 degrees this morning, heading to a high of 31 and lots of sunshine for your Wednesday. Jennifer Allen, how's the commute looking?
12: Well, not too good if you're traveling northbound on the Don Valley Parkway. Just as you approach Lawrence, we have a new collision blocking the left lane. Earlier this morning, we had a collision in that same area. So you're looking at delays right now approaching Eglinton to York Mills. Westbound 401 at the end of the access from Simcoe, a stalled vehicle is blocking the ramp lane. And then at Kennedy at the collector transfer to Express, look out for a collision blocking the right lane there. We also have a collision on the eastbound 401 approaching Avenue Road in the Express, blocking the right lane. And southbound 401, southbound 427 rather.

0: during the FIFA World Cup, and the number of cars that remained off the roads, specifically on game days. Those stories coming up at 8:30.
1: International law enforcement officials have announced the arrests of more than two dozen people that they say were implicated in three India-based and transnational organized crime groups. And authorities say those arrests include leaders of the Bishnoi gang engaged in racketeering, targeted killings, shootings, extortion, and more. The arrests come as a result of a massive cross-border investigation. Kash Heed is the former chief of West Vancouver Police Department and former BC Solicitor General. Hi there, Kash. Thank you for being with me.
2: Good morning, Chris. My pleasure.
1: So what was your reaction when you heard about these arrests? They're quite significant.
2: Well, they are very significant, and I think this is a good demonstration of law enforcement collectively working together transnationally to deal with these groups, because as you know, these groups don't stay within a defined boundary anymore, and they're able to be globally involved in specific crimes. And these two groups, or these three groups that were taken down, were violent in nature. They were from one particular country, and they were focusing, and the victims are mainly from one particular diaspora. So I think it's very good. I think it's the start of hopefully would be major crackdowns on not only, for example, the gangs from India, but the gangs from around various other countries that are involved in crime on our soil here in Canada. So I think this is very good news.
1: And our soil here in Canada, but also here in the GTA, and particularly in Peel region. We've been speaking about the Bishnoi gang and its capacity to, as Peel police have talked about, carry out extortion and other violent incidents in our region. But I know that one of the kind of standout allegations to come out of this investigation is Lawrence Bishnoi, the leader of the Bishnoi gang, and ordering allegedly the killing of Hardeep Singh Nijjar, a prominent Canadian Sikh activist. Bishnoi, we know now, is in prison in India. But how substantial is that to this overall investigation?
2: Well, it is substantial, but it's also concerning because Bishnoi has been supposedly locked up in jail for over a decade now. And he's still able to carry on in his violent nature throughout the world. So obviously he's got help within the enforcement agencies in India, because there's no way he'd be able to operate. Matter of fact, the other individual that was head of one of the targeted gang groups is also in jail. So you've got to really question whether these people are actively or how they're actively involved in a global and transnational crime, when in fact they're supposed to be serving time for the crimes that they committed within their own country. So it's very concerning. And the important aspect of this is the fact that we've got these crimes that were committed in various others, people that were arrested in Spain, people that were arrested in the United States, and certainly in Canada. Yet the crux of the people that are involved in it are from India, and we don't have really any partnerships to any great extent with the enforcement agencies in India in order to deal with their individuals that are involved in crimes around the world.
1: And what does that tell you? Because when you have collective help from the Europeans, the Americans, the Canadians, as you mentioned, this is a global network, as far as authorities are saying, but not seeing that same kind of cooperation from law officials, law enforcement in India, where it's believed that much of this is beginning. And you mentioned the two people there who are continuing to be in prison, and yet the allegation is that they're directing it from behind bars. So what does that tell you about what might be at play here?
2: Corruption, number one. And the second part is the lack of trust of Indian authorities when we're dealing with these particular individuals that are involved in this transnational crime. So that's very concerning. I think, Chris, what we've got to look at here is, and I know the United States authorities will try to indict the two individuals that are behind two of the major groups. The other one is from Vancouver here. So I'm sure that indictment will be fine, but it's going to be interesting to see if we're able to indict Bishnoi and the other individual that's in jail in India for the crimes that they committed. We're not talking about, you know, and I don't

0: want to downplay this is it just, you know, drug trafficking around the world. We're talking about an assassination mm-hmm. of an individual on our soil here in Canada. So I'm really doubtful that they'll be able to go through an extradition hearing to get those two individuals on North American soil and hold them to account for the heinous crimes that they've committed in our country.
1: Well, and it's not just those deaths either, because we're also talking about extortion and attempted extortion and so many other incidents right across the country, including, as I mentioned earlier, here in Peel Region, where we have talked about this and police have been on this program to speak just about this Bishnoi gang. But as you mentioned, extradition seems difficult, if not impossible in this case. Two of the key players already behind bars. So even with these arrests, what do you think the impact is going to be? Do you see this network being able to continue operating?
0: Well, that's the unfortunate part of it, whether this will be a deterrent or not to the individuals that are involved in the crime. Because as you mentioned, your area and our area here in BC have been victims of insurmountable amount of extortions that have caused violence in the community. Now, we know a lot of them were organized out of these crime groups in India, but a lot of them are homegrown domestic gang members and thugs that are involved in this. So it'd be interesting to see if this is a deterrent to their activity or it makes any difference whatsoever. I think that's going to be at the ground level, that's going to be the telling point of whether this was successful or not. From a higher point, it absolutely was successful. Anytime you can take off the head of an organized crime group. But I think from the level at the street, it's going to be whether it's made a difference in the violence that's in our communities, association communities, in areas that we have large communities.
1: Well, Cash, given your policing experience and also your political experience there as a former BC Solicitor General, it was a really important conversation to have this morning. And given time zones, I know this is incredibly early for you to get up. So I appreciate you and our audience says thanks for joining us so early in the morning for you.
0: Thanks for having me, Chris.
1: Cash Heid, as I was just mentioning, former Chief of West Vancouver Police and also former BC Solicitor General, joining me here live on Metro Morning. At 8:19, let's hop over to Jennifer and get an update on your commute.
2: Looking at the Don Valley Parkway heading northbound as you approach Lawrence, the left lane is blocked due to a collision. And I'm also seeing vehicles on the left shoulder southbound, south of Lawrence in that same spot. It's possibly another collision in that area on the southbound side. So the northbound DVP gets heavy approaching Eglinton to the 401. Southbound DVP slows down approaching Finch on the 404. And it's moving slowly in sections to the Richmond ramp. Westbound on the 401, you're dealing with a stall at the end of the ramp from Simcoe, but a collision approaching Kennedy in the transfer to Express has cleared. Eastbound 401 approaching Avenue Road in the Express, the right lane is blocked due to a collision, and it's basically heavy from the 410 in the Express and Collectors through to towards Avenue Road. And southbound 427, south of the 401, the left lane is blocked due to a collision with Volume Building south of Dixon.
1: Well, Metro Morning is just about done for the day. And right after our program, the current picks up and Matt Galloway continues to be away. But in his stead, we have Catherine Cullen. Good morning, Catherine.
3: Good morning, Chris. I can't see under the desk, but are you wearing your cowboy boots?
1: I am not wearing my cowboy boots. I left those at home somehow.
3: Darn it. But a lot of federal politicians are these days trying to make sure they put their cowboy hats on the right way.
1: Yes.
3: Because they're headed off to Stampede.
1: That's
3: it's
1: right.
3: Known as the greatest outdoor show on earth. Obviously, the spectacle is the show itself, the pancake breakfast. But what is there going to be a lot of at Stampede? Federal politics, right? In this moment where Alberta is building up to this referendum in the fall, we've been hearing about certainly one big new pipeline project to the west, another one that might head to the east. So we are going to head off to Stampede with some of our Alberta political watchers and talk about the Stampede politics that are going down. We're going to check in on Iran this morning also on the current, obviously, because that is a very volatile situation. Donald Trump says the ceasefire is over. Is it really? We'll talk to someone in the region. And We are finally getting around to talking about procrastination.
1: Aha, took you long enough.
3: Yeah, indeed. You know, all of us procrastinate a little, but the guest we
1: Who
3: have
1: are
3: this
1: pointing
3: morning,
1: fingers at?
3: very slowly. I'll get to it. But the guest that we have on this morning says 20% of people are chronic procrastinators. This is where your procrastination is really messing with your life, right? You are missing key deadlines. You're not showing up for people in your life. So what drives that? And of course, the question of how do you try to make it a little bit better? How do you fix it? So lots of stuff on The Current when you get around to listening to it today.
1: Okay, love that. Thank you, Catherine.
3: Thank you.
4: Baby beluga in the deep blue sea. Swim so wild and you swim so free. Heaven above and the sea.
1: Ah, yes. I bet you know that earworm very well. Baby Beluga by Raffi. Generations of children certainly grew up listening to folk music from Raffi. And now those grown-up kids, well, maybe some of them are named Chris Glover, but they are marking the philosophy behind the musician. And Child Honoring Day is being recognized for the first time by the City of Toronto, as well as Vancouver and Victoria. And that's happening today. It's meant to symbolize having child well-being at the center of public life. And Raffi himself is now on the line with us. Good morning, Raffi.
5: Good morning.
1: And so I am reaching you on a big day for a whole lot of reasons, including the fact that this is your birthday as well, sir.
5: They say it's my birthday. Oh, yeah.
1: Oh, well, happy birthday indeed. Can I get a fresh song out of you? I wonder, is that what's happening next? I'm not sure.
5: You can get a fresh album from me come the fall. I've got a new album.
1: I can't wait.
5: But before I talk about that, I'm just so thrilled that on my birthday this year, the cities of Victoria, Vancouver, and Toronto have proclaimed the day Child Honoring Day. What a beautiful present.
1: Yeah, just a great present for us, even just to have you here on the program with us, Raffi. So it is certainly nice to have you here, both on your birthday and on a day that I know is so important to you personally, this Child Honoring Day. Can you speak to me about what that means to you?
5: Yeah, child honoring is a philosophy that I've been developing since 1997, when it came to me in a vision that the young child is the universal human, and how a child develops in the formative early years is what makes for a lifetime of outcomes, both positive or negative. So it behooves all of us as a society to not leave it to chance that young children thrive. It's in our best interest, all of us, to make the well-being of the young child a priority.
1: And when we talk about honoring a child in our own life, a lot of parents or aunts and uncles can certainly do that in their own small way each and every day, but also take the opportunity to do that today. But as the City of Toronto and Vancouver and Victoria take on this task, what are they committing to do?
5: Well, I think they're committing in spirit to uphold the principles of child honoring. There are 9 principles of child honoring, beginning with respectful love. But caring community is a child honoring principle. Diversity is a child honoring principle. So these proclamations to me are very meaningful because they're historic. This is the first time it's happened. We could do this every year. We could have provincial and federal acknowledgement of child honoring with proclamations that perhaps might include the phrase, from this day forward, right? That would be really amazing. So lots to look forward to.
1: And when the federal government is currently considering legislation regarding children, we know that that's coming, including the Digital Safety Act. And there's so many potential ways in which we can protect our young ones. But how do you approach this from a child honoring perspective, making sure that you're keeping kids safe in a digital era?
5: Well, I'm really glad you mentioned that, because, you know, in the digital era, parents have a tough time. They've got, you know, they're parenting both in the real world and in the digital world. By that, I mean, they have to be very aware of what their children are up to. The safety of young children, well, to all children, the digital era safety is something I've taken very seriously. I wrote a book called Light Web, Dark Web. In 2013, I published that book, essentially warning us about the dangers of the internet world coming into children's lives way too soon. And my advice to parents in that book was, and I still stand by it, the social media for children is too much too soon, too fast. And so we need to take measures to keep children safe. That's only one of the ways in which we can...

0: express our child-honoring spirit in daily life.
1: One of the things that I've always thought about your music, Rafi, is the way that you get to sing it together and enjoy it together. It's got a capacity to bring people together in a really physical sense, whereas we know that there's so much online that's done digitally now, especially for children. Mm-hmm. I see so many kids, even at a restaurant, everybody and their family is sitting and talking, and the kid is on an iPad off to the side. When you have been in the role that you've been in for the number of years that you have been, and you've been at this kind of forefront of leading this charge around really valuing kids and bringing them in a physical sense to the experience, what do you think's lost when kids are isolated and not a part of the moment?
0: Well, I think you just said it right there. Children deserve the opportunity to have a slow summer. You know, summer used to mean going with a slow rhythm of a season, you know, and we not only thrive when we're out in nature, but we, you know, we don't want the experience of a summer to be, you know, tainted by an overuse of screens, depending on how young the children are, of course. But you hear what I'm saying. Mm-hmm. We want to include children in our lives. We want to inspire a real life connection in real life, IRL, right? In so many ways, we can celebrate the dignity of the child and the intelligence in the formative years that is so important for us to support for a lifetime of positive outcomes. That's what we want in our communities.
1: Beautiful. Well, Rafi, you've been trying to improve the lives of children for 5 decades now, and I'd be remiss if I didn't mark the fact that it has been 50 years since the release of Singable Songs for the Very Young, your first children's album. Yeah. And it's been such a staple in Canadian households for so many years. It's quite the legacy that you've built. Did you ever anticipate 50 years ago when you were releasing that album that you would have the longevity and the career that you've had?
0: I wouldn't have dared imagine that at the time. You know, I've been very fortunate to have a great deal of wonderful colleagues in this work.
1: Ah, well, wonderful. It was nice to talk to you. Congratulations on this latest initiative and getting picked up by Victoria, Toronto, and Vancouver. And of course, happy birthday, Rafi.
0: Very kind. I can go have my granola.
1: Yes, you may. Go have your first sip of coffee, maybe. I don't know. All I know, right. It's early.
0: There. Yeah, no, I've already had that. Thanks a lot, Chris. I enjoyed it.
1: Iconic children's entertainer Rafi and the founder of the Rafi Foundation of Child Honoring. And today, birthday boy, the city of Toronto is proclaiming today Child Honoring Day. And you can look out for a new album from Rafi, as he was saying, this fall. But for now, here is another classic Singable Song.

0: Did you ever see a whale with a polka dot tail? Yeah. Down by the bay, down by the bay. Where the water...
1: This is CBC News. From CBC Toronto, it is 8:30. Good morning, I'm Jill Dempsey. It is sunny and 23 with a humidex of 29. You can expect a high of 31 today. Here's Jennifer Allen.
2: Jill, north and southbound Don Valley Parkway, there are collisions south of Lawrence blocking the left lanes.
1: Toronto police say a fire at a business near Eglinton and Bathurst this morning is a suspected arson. CBC's Clara Pasica is with us now with an update. Clara.
3: Jill, firefighters have knocked down the fire here at Three Eggs All Day Grill, but not before police tell us the buildings to each side also suffered damage. Right now, police and firefighters are still on scene. The smell of the fire is still in the air here as firefighters watch for hot spots. Emergency responders were called to this building, which also has apartments above it, at about 2:45 this morning. There was lots of smoke billowing out the front of the restaurant when firefighters arrived. They used an aerial apparatus to douse the fire. Toronto police say the fire and explosion here is being treated as a suspected arson. Paramedics assessed four people.

0: people at the scene, but did not take anyone to hospital. Police say the investigation is ongoing, and anyone with information is asked to contact them. We're expected to hear more from Toronto Fire within the next hour, and we'll bring you more details. Jill.
1: Clara, thank you. The CBC's Clara Pasika. Hosting FIFA World Cup matches tested Toronto in a lot of ways, but when it came to traffic, the city says things went well. Vehicle volumes on major expressways during match days are below normal levels, something it attributes in part to its transit-first approach. The TTC's Josh Cole says after years of planning, the tournament still forced the transit agency to make some mid-game adjustments.
2: Especially with those fan marches, which were wonderful, right, to see thousands of people on the streets. But it does have an impact on our service. And so our ability to pivot, inform our customers, divert service when it needed to be was a really critical part of this.
1: Across six match days, the TTC saw an increase of nearly 350,000 trips compared to the same dates in 2025. Nearly 600 evacuees from the Casabonica Lake First Nation are making their way home from Toronto. The community's most vulnerable members, almost half the First Nation's population, were forced to leave at the end of June due to a cluster of five wildfires nearby. Sarah Law reports.
3: They are just patiently waiting. They know of how important it was to get evacuated.
4: Chantel Stoney is a band counselor with Casabonica Lake First Nation. She says this was the community's first evacuation in 20 years. Stoney says Indigenous Emergency Operations Center, ISN Musqua, has helped keep her people safe.
3: The support team that's down there is keeping them busy.
4: 13 charter planes are flying out from Toronto starting today. They'll refuel in Thunder Bay before continuing further north. Stoney says it will take 4 to 6 days to get everyone home due to aircraft availability.
3: Well, I'm eager to have our community members back.
4: Fire Information Officer Victoria Lee says Casabonica Lake saw 20 millimeters of rain overnight Monday, which helped ease hazard levels. However, holdover fires caused by lightning strikes are another concern.
5: Forest fuels are still very dry and susceptible to holdover ignition from the lightning.
4: Stoney says she's grateful for support from ISN Musqua, provincial ministries and fire crews, as well as the community members who stayed behind to protect the First Nation and look after people's pets. Sarah Law, CBC News, Thunder Bay.
1: More than $100,000 in trading cards and other merchandise are missing after two break-in enters in Ajax. Durham Regional Police say five suspects broke into a card shop on Salem Road early on the morning of June 14th. Shortly after, a suspect broke into another collectible store on Kingston Road West. In both cases, the suspects fled before police arrived. Rare trading cards can be worth thousands of dollars. Now an update on the planned high-speed rail line through Ontario and Quebec. Alto, the Crown Corporation that will build the line, is studying possible routes, but a vocal group of Ontarians is pushing back. Tricia Powerick reports.
6: We're going to take a very, very long, strong, and positive look at it.
7: Federal Transport Minister Stephen McKinnon last month announcing that Ottawa is leaning towards a more southern route for its new train, putting Kingston in the running to have its own stop. The planned high-speed rail line is meant to one day run from Toronto to Quebec City. This summer, the Alto Crown Corporation is working on procurement and doing field studies on how the train could impact wildlife, noise, and people. Farmers remain vocal critics of the project. Drew Spolstra is the president of the Ontario Federation of Agriculture.
8: They're concerned about what the future looks like for their business, whether they'll be able to continue to operate, with half of their farm on one side of the tracks, half of it on the other.
7: McKinnon's office says every effort will be made to minimize impacts on private property, agriculture, and the environment. The section from Ottawa to Montreal has been chosen as the first to be built starting in 2029. A new round of consultations will take place focusing on that this fall. Trish Leparek, CBC News, Toronto.
1: Let's take a look at what's happening on the roads. Here's Jennifer Allen.
9: So we had that first collision on northbound Don Valley Parkway approaching Lawrence, blocking the left lane. And Curiosity may have caused a collision on the southbound side. South of Lawrence, in the exact same spot, it's also blocking the left lane. Emergency vehicles are on site of this on both sides. So northbound DVP slows past Don Mills towards Lawrence. The southbound direction is filling in south of Steeles on the 404, slowing in sections to the Richmond ramp. Eastbound 401 approaching Avenue Road in the Express, the right lane is blocked due to a collision. Westbound 401 approaching Ritson, the two left lanes are blocked due to a collision, with volume quickly filling in.

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1: We're looking at sunshine right now in the city, and it's going to be a bit of a sun cloud mix today. It's 23 right now with a humidex of 29, but we're heading for a high of 31 with a humidex of 39.
2: Down by the bay.
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2: Oh, I thought I was going to get Jill to sing for you all. She was singing when her mic was off. Raffy classic just a few minutes ago. Who knows? Maybe tomorrow on Metro Morning. I'm Chris Glover. We'll chat with you tomorrow.

0: 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Stay hydrated and try and eat a vegetable here or there.
1: Carry a big smile and be positive and yahoo!
2: Some helpful advice for federal politicians trying to get by at the Calgary Stampede. And goodness knows there are a lot of them breaking in their boots and making sure they've got their cowboy hats on the right way. With an Alberta referendum coming up, it is the place to be. We're going to ask our Alberta political watchers how all of it might influence the conversation around national unity. Also this morning, U.S. President Donald Trump says the ceasefire with Iran is over. We'll head to the Middle East to talk about why tensions have spiked and what could happen next. Plus,
3: whenever I have a deadline, I think of all the things I could get done in my house. I can exercise suddenly. I'm really productive when I have a deadline, but not on the deadline.
2: We've all done our fair share of procrastinating, but when does putting things off become a problem? Research suggests about 1 in 5 people are chronic procrastinators. In half an hour, we'll talk to an expert about what drives the behavior and how to address it. And then we've got the latest episode of the CBC podcast, Allison After Nexium, exploring what happens when former actress and cult member Allison Mack is arrested. But we begin with a look at the political temperature being turned up at this year's Calgary Stampede. Good morning. I'm Catherine Cullen, sitting in for Matt Galloway, and this is The Current. Cakes are flying off the griddles at the Calgary Stampede. The 10-day event has been called a political petting zoo. Politicians of all stripes squeeze into jeans and cowboy boots and test their pancake flipping skills. This year, the political stakes are higher than most as Alberta debates separation ahead of a referendum in the fall. And just as Stampede festivities kicked off, Alberta Premier Danielle Smith and Prime Minister Mark Carney unveiled the first details of Alberta's pitch for an oil pipeline to British Columbia's southern coast. Now, several dozen Liberal MPs are making their rounds at the Stampede circuit. Here's what some Albertans had to say about it all at a pancake breakfast in downtown Calgary.
4: I just appreciate when they talk about the unity that needs to happen, and, you know, they kind of try to put our minds at ease as far as this goes. I think that there's been a few groups that have brought up all this separation. Like, I don't think that that's the way Albertans feel, and I think that as a nation, we're doing some work to build unity and bring all the provinces together, and I think the pipeline is just another method to do that. We'll see.
5: It's about time federal government actually pay attention to what Alberta needs, right, and wants. So no one wants to separate, but, you know, people want to send a message, and that's what we're doing, right? I would vote for separation. Doesn't mean actually I want to separate, but message needs to be sent to federal government, right, that we need to stop treating us like some kind of like piggy bank, right, and start respecting what we want.
6: I'm a little bit frustrated because I don't think that the majority of the people are really getting their voice out there. I think the minority is pushing this agenda, and it's frustrating because Canada should remain Canada.
0: Well, I think the most dangerous thing for a federal politician would be to come in and tell Albertans what we should think and how we should vote. And so I think they're trying to walk a very fine line. I do hope that they articulate that, you know, they recognize that Alberta has been treated unfairly for decades. That they're committed to addressing that, and if they want to use the pipeline deal as a proof point, I would say that's great, but they do need to put some further proof points into the breadcrumb trail that leads to October 19th, and that just encourage all

0: Albertans to vote, because it's one thing, we cannot rely on our neighbors to carry the vote for us. It's going to require every Albertan to get out and cast their opinion.
1: We have rustled up two guests to give us their take on the politics of this year's Calgary Stampede. Janet Brown is an independent pollster, and Jason Markusoff is a producer and writer with CBC Calgary. Good morning to you both.
2: Good morning. Thanks for having us.
3: I guess howdy is the thing to say.
1: Is it howdy? Is that what Yahoo is the official yell, but that's not the greeting, right, Jason?
3: Right. Howdy's more of a morning thing to say. Yahoo is more approaching midnight.
1: Oh, a little early for that then. Okay, you've gotten us through the pleasantries, the etiquette, Jason, but what do Canadians need to understand about the political dynamic at Stampede?
3: Political dynamic and Stampede. You have to understand first, I think, that there are so many Stampedes. There's so many things. It is a rodeo. It is like the Canadian National Exhibition or PNE Fairgrounds. It is a South by Southeast music festival. It is a Las Vegas mega networking convention. And it is a series of 10 candidate pancake breakfast stacked in one big 10-day marathon. It is a massive event containing multitudes for different people. And more, it's becoming a place where every politician needs to be. Just, we see increasingly now, it's not just a Calgary event, it's not just an Alberta event. It is a national event, a CNBC, and that people just want to descend on it because everybody else is already here in the political world, in the business world, of course, in the cowboy and rodeo world. And people, tourists come, of course, but more and more it's becoming a big networking festival. And that's where politicians will often find themselves.
1: I get tired just listening to you list all the things it contains.
3: Try being there, boy. Yeah.
1: Janet, obviously, the political conversation this year is being shaped by what's happening on National Unity. The Hill Times is reporting 40 Liberal MPs and cabinet ministers are there right now. Give us a sense of what you're looking for in the political dynamic at Stampede at this moment.
2: Sure. Well, 40 Liberals being in Calgary, that's a big number, no doubt. But I think people have to realize it's a big number every year because, Jason just scratched the surface on really what Stampede is. It takes over the city. And, there's big public events, but there's also some important private events. Business leaders come here to see their Calgary staff and schmooze, but it also gives them a chance to meet behind closed doors. So, everybody says it's record-breaking for the number of Liberal politicians that are coming here. I don't know if that's true, but certainly the conversation is different this year and the stakes are higher because of the impending separation referendum.
1: And Jason, we're talking about the number of Liberal MPs. There have always been a lot of Conservative MPs, or long been, certainly at Stampede, because, of course, they hold the majority of the ridings in the area. In terms of the actual conversation around National Unity, what might that sound like? I'm sure you can't just show up, especially if you're from another part of Canada, and say, hey guys, stick with us.
3: Well, the interesting thing that I'm finding is that it's not so much this is a place that you're arguing, you're making the case for National Unity. It's that you're being seen to make the case for National Unity. Like I said, there's more and more. If you're at the pancake breakfast, you're seeing a lot of hale and hearty people, and a lot of politicians will attend on that. A lot of their days after the pancakes are stopped, no longer flipping, they're going to networking events. There are events held by local or national lobbying firms, but also like major organizations that used to never hold big events, manufacturing and export lobby, the Canadian Chamber of Commerce, Google, Netflix. So when you're at these events, when the politicians are at these events, they're talking yes to some Albertans in the political and business elites, but also a lot of fellow networking elites from Toronto, from Ottawa, from Vancouver. I ran into at one of the networking parties an executive from Pearson Airport. When you're coming here to talk about about National Unity, you're coming here to be seen talking. A lot of people like the idea that they are being seen by the people who are decision makers elsewhere who want to think that those politicians are speaking to the referendum issue, to the National Unity issue, when really a lot of the people who are really stressed and undecided on this issue are not in Calgary. Calgary is overwhelmingly for national unity, not against separation. It's If these politicians were actually going into the smaller towns, Trochu, Claire's home, going to smaller rodeos, that's where you really need to try to turn down the temperature of separatist fervor, because it's not really in Calgary, and it's certainly not in a lot of the rooms that a lot of politicians will have found themselves in this past weekend and this week.
1: Well, to that point, Janet, then, is it important for politicians from the rest of Canada to be at Stampede this year, or are they maybe reaching the wrong audience?
2: Well, Jason's actually right. It's about being seen at Stampede, because you have to remember, it's a social event. It's when Calgarians kick back. It's meant to be fun. So you're at these events, but you don't want to be overtly political, because that could turn people off. Maybe when you're at some of the smaller events behind closed doors, when those events are meant to be sort of, you know, Chatham House rules, you might have a fulsome conversation. But really, you're just out flipping pancakes. And I think the smart Liberal politician who comes to town is going to sort of have an attitude of, I'm here to listen. I understand there's something going on here in Alberta. I want to know more. I don't think it'd be a good strategy to come to Alberta right now, wrapped in the flag. Canada's great. What's your problem? You know, just stay. It's going to be great. I think Albertans who are on the fence right now about separation, they need to see a federal government that's committed to understanding Alberta's grievances. So it's tricky, right? You've got to look like you're wanting to listen, but you don't want to look overtly political, because that'll take away from the fun.
1: And you've got to wear your cowboy hat the right way. I did hear that a certain past Alberta premier put hers on backwards. So certainly a faux pas too, I would imagine.
2: Well, when you've had one too many, or when you get up too early in the morning, it is easy to put your hat on backwards. In defense of Rachel Notley, she grew up on a farm. She knows which way the hat goes. It's, who's ever not put their hat on backwards should throw the first stone.
1: that old adage, indeed, Janet. listen, it's not just folks who are coming entirely from away, let's say. The Conservative leader, Pierre Poilievre, who, of course, currently holds a riding in Alberta, spoke at Stampede at a barbecue event. Let's listen to a bit of what he had to say.
4: We'll fight for the country. We'll fight for Canada, including in the upcoming referendum, to win back Albertans. We want to ensure that when this is all over, we will once again be fully united.
1: Jason, what do you make of the way that Pierre Poilievre has been approaching the Federalist argument?
3: I feel like one of the best things he did was the time he spent around Stampede. He was in places in his riding, Trochu, Wainwright. I've seen pictures of him in Red Deer as well. But yes, he was speaking at a major fundraiser, an annual major fundraiser that goes back at least to Stephen Harper, who was a Calgary MP himself. This is a really interesting and important message for Poilievre to make, because he knows that people who might be at his Stampede breakfast, people who are at his Stampede barbecue at night, people who are at these events might be leaning separatist or thinking about going separatist or are, you know, willing to vote separatist. And he has to make that case. But he, you know, he is very skilled at making that case without being demeaning, without saying it's ridiculous to vote separatism. He wants to make sure people feel like their issues are sincere, that Canada wants to address their issues. But he has a danger, because he can't really say rah rah Canada, everything is great. Mm-hmm. Because in that same speech, he has to talk about, you know, we have a recession and things are not going well compared to other G7 nations. We're doing poorly. So he has a very fine line to walk, in the same way that the Liberals do, because they can't, you know, they know that if they make it about themselves, that they'll paint a big target, and there's no bigger, easier target for a separatist than the federal government that's Liberal.
1: And we have heard, Jason, a lot of the critique from Pierre Poilievre in the past few months or so has been about Liberal policies being the problem. Janet, it's interesting. In fact, Mark Carney has to some extent talked about past government policies and how that's made Albertans feel. But then he had this big announcement just as Stampede was getting underway with the premier talking about Alberta's pitch for a pipeline to BC's southern coast. Talk to me a bit about how that's likely to play at Stampede and in the conversation about national unity.
2: Well, there's a lot to unpack there. And one thing I'll say about Pollyann is you have to keep in mind that when you look at this, the people who are leaning towards separation right now, the 20 to 30% of people, depending on how

0: you count them, virtually every single one of them voted for the federal conservatives in the last federal election. And virtually every one of them voted UCP in the last provincial election. So he has many separatists among his base. So that's why Polyev's walking that fine line that Jason talked about. Now, in terms of the memo of understanding, you know, our premier, she has a lot of she has a lot of separatists in her base, but she has taken the position that Alberta should stay within United Canada. But she also wants Alberta's deal to change with the rest of Canada. And that's what the memo of understanding is about. And Carney seems to understand that as well, that if we're going to put the separation issue to rest, Albertans have to see that it's got a, that they've got a different relationship with the federal government, that the future for Alberta looks differently. And the MOU was a huge announcement for Alberta. Some people won't be swayed. They're separatists. They're done with Canada. There's no marriage counseling that's going to bring them back. But we've got a slim band of people who are deciding, like one of the callers at the top of this segment saying, you know, we have to send a message to Ottawa. So the MOU is going to cause a lot of people to say, is this proof that Ottawa got the message, or do I still need to send a message in the referendum?
1: Yeah, Jason, I mean, it's interesting because I would say when the whole MOU process started, the memorandum of understanding with Alberta, which is, of course, more than just a pipeline, right? There are all these other aspects about carbon capture and environmental regulations and electricity regulations. When this whole process started, I know on Parliament Hill, where I usually work, it was like, are we really going to see a pipeline or not? I will say after that announcement last week, it seems pretty clear that this is where the Prime Minister expects things to be headed, and certainly the Alberta Premier. How significant is that pipeline plan, particularly in the national unity conversation?
2: I think of it in terms of what if it wasn't there. And I also think about the Liberals showing up as if what if they didn't show up. That is what would stress national unity. That is what would maybe take up the referendum vote. As Janet said, it's at 20-30% right now. If, you know, all things stay level from here on, this referendum loses, and it loses badly, and the Remain side wins. I keep thinking about what could make the bottom fall out of this. If there is a major fracture, major provocation from the federal government, if there is a major failure in pipeline talks, if Carney would decide to thumb his nose at the Calgary Stampede and not spend much time in Alberta, those would be the provocations. And it seems like Mark Carney and the Liberals are aware of that, and that is why maybe July 1st was written in the MOU, but it was very canny on both the parts of Danielle Smith and Mark Carney to have this pipeline deal announced on the eve of the referendum. And as Janet said, Danielle Smith can't talk too much about rah-rah or boo-boo separatism. What she can do is try to make proof points that Canada can work and that we can work together. And the pipeline is a major symbol of that.
1: Jason, just very quickly, because I want to get Janet in as well, but Ontario Premier Doug Ford also in Calgary this week, and he and Daniel Smith are pitching a pipeline from Alberta to Ontario. How significant is that?
2: I think it's worth separating what the West Coast pipeline is, which is a proposed project with a route with partners, mostly taxpayer funded partners, versus what was proposed in Ontario, which is a proposed route for a pipeline that nobody seems to be sure of what the cost would be, what the economic model would be, what the business case would be. And in fact, it's going to a feasibility study, right, is the next step. So it is very, very far off. It is a line on a map, but it's a line on the map that Danielle Smith can say, look, we're working with many people around the country, including the premier from Ontario, Doug Ford, who's coming here. So we are working with them.
1: Janet, what are you going to be watching for? I mean, once Stampede wraps up, the conversation is far from over.
0: Oh, absolutely. It's far from over. So we've been talking about separation. We've been talking about the separatist referendum. But you have to remember, on October 19, Albertans are going to be asked a total of 10 questions. And separation is just going to be one of them. And those other 9 questions are long and complicated, and people really haven't wrapped their minds around them. I'm having lots of conversations through Stampede, and I'm reminding people it's more than just separation.
1: Immigration, the judicial system, there's a lot in there.
0: there's a

0: lot in there. And as I said, the questions are long and complicated. And, you know, some Albertans just may be intimidated by the process. So, you know, a lot of people have been very focused on the message of, you know, whether Alberta should separate or not, the persuasion message. It looks like most Albertans at this point say they want to stay in Canada. But these other questions, it could affect voter turnout. It could affect people's enthusiasm. So I think you're going to see the people sort of start to back down on the persuasion message and start to really focus on mobilization and making sure that people get out to vote from across Alberta, from all the cities, bringing people out. I think you're going to find that there's a lot of enthusiasm among separatists. They won't have to work hard to move their vote. But the non-separatists, you know, those people may be a bit more apathetic. So some work needs to be done to mobilize all voters.
1: Okay. Jason, we started with howdy. What's the appropriate goodbye? Thing. Why don't we just go with a good old Canadian thank you?
0: No. You put on a Garth Brooks song, and that's a clue that everybody needs to leave. Yeah.
1: We don't have any queued up, so I will just say thank you so much. Jason Markusoff is a CBC producer and writer. Janet Brown is an independent pollster. We reached them both in Calgary. Well, the CBC News is next. Then.
2: You don't RSVP on time. You miss sporting events and concerts because you never got the ticket. The gauge goes on empty before you get more petrol. You get the third bill. This is your maladaptive lifestyle.
1: If any of that sounds familiar, you might be a chronic procrastinator. Around 20% of us are, and my guest coming up says the roots are usually emotional. We'll talk about why this happens, how to know if you've crossed the line to chronic procrastination, and how to unlearn the behavior. But first, the latest escalation in the U.S.-Iran war, that is coming up in about 6 minutes. I'm Catherine Cullen, and you are listening to The Current. 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
1: I'm Rad Simon Blaise, sitting in for Alamina Belmahmoud. Have you ever had dinner with a couple who seem like they hate each other?
2: Are we expecting people?
1: That's the premise of Olivia Wilde's new film, The Invite. It's awkward, it's tense, and it's very funny. The group chat's here to get into that.
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0: 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The CBC News is next. Coming up in an hour, it's Q.
4: Andre Sills has two huge roles at this year's Stratford Festival, Shakespeare's Oberon and Othello. He'll talk about the Othello controversy and tell you how rugby has prepared him to play two Shakespeare leads at the same time.
5: This is CBC News. From CBC Toronto, it is 9 o'clock. Good morning, I'm Jill Dempsey. It is sunny in 23 with a humidex of 29. We expect a high today of 31. U.S. President Donald Trump says the memorandum of understanding with Iran is finished. His comments come after renewed violence in the Persian Gulf.
6: I think it's over. I don't want to deal with them anymore. They're scum. You know what scum is? They're scum. They're sick people. They're led by sick people. And they're vicious, violent people. And if they had a nuclear weapon, they'd use it.
5: There have been overnight attacks on American bases in Bahrain and Kuwait. They follow U.S. strikes on Iran over attacks on ships in the Strait of Hormuz. While attending the NATO summit in Turkey, Prime Minister Mark Carney says the U.S. response was justified. Murray Brewster has more.
7: Iran had been acting irresponsibly, attacking Saudi and Qatari targets particularly.
8: Prime Minister Mark Carney on the more than 80 American airstrikes on Iranian targets.
7: There has been a response as appropriate. We look to de-escalation of hostilities.
8: The U.S. Central Command says the strikes were in response to attacks on three oil tankers in the Strait of Hormuz. Iran's Islamic Revolutionary Guard says it has also responded with attacks on U.S. military targets in Bahrain and Kuwait. Going into the Ankara summit, U.S. President Donald Trump

0: railed against Iran, suggesting the ceasefire was over. He also renewed his criticism of non-NATO involvement. Carney says he's reminded Trump that the alliance is a defensive alliance. Murray Brewster, CBC News, Ankara, Turkey.
1: Global oil prices are climbing and stock markets are sliding in response to what's happening in the Gulf. Brent crude, the international benchmark, is up 6% to more than $78 a barrel. That's still lower than at the height of the war when it peaked at over $126. But prices had come down after Washington and Tehran signed their peace framework last month. A Toronto man convicted of murder for firing a stray bullet that killed a mother of two in July of 2023 was back in court yesterday. Damien Hudson is getting legal advice after his defense lawyer applied to be taken off the case. The application cited ethical reasons and a breakdown in the solicitor-client relationship. Last month, Hudson told the judge he wanted the lawyer to continue to represent him during his sentencing hearing. Jasmine Sepetys reports.
2: A jury found Damien Hudson guilty of second-degree murder in December, but he has yet to be sentenced for the shooting death of Carolina Hubner-Makarat. Yesterday, the 35-year-old met with a legal aid lawyer to talk about who will represent him going forward. Justice Michael Brown arranged for the meeting, telling Hudson he wanted to make sure he understands the challenges of proceeding with a lawyer who believes he has an ethical issue representing him. In May, Hudson filed a notice of appeal to challenge his conviction and life sentence for the murder. He listed multiple handwritten reasons on the document he filed from the Toronto South Detention Center. They include incorrect jury instructions, the admission of highly prejudicial evidence, and an unreasonable verdict. Hubner-Makarat's high-profile murder outraged the Leslieville community. Hudson had testified he fired in self-defense while being brutally robbed by two rival drug dealers outside a safe injection site. He will meet with the legal aid lawyer before he's back in court later this month. Jasmine Sepetys, CBC News, Toronto.
1: City officials in New York say they're confident they can keep a Manhattan skyscraper from collapsing. The 37-story building is under renovation, but two of its support columns have buckled, causing a number of floors to sag. Fearing a collapse, emergency officials ordered the evacuation of the building and others nearby. Ahmad Tighani is New York's building commissioner. He spoke to the media last night.
3: I can say right now that the building is stable. It has not moved since we started monitoring it since earlier today. And we feel confident in the emergency plan that we have now to make it stable.
1: Tighani says engineers have emergency protocols in place if the building shows any sign of further movement. That is the CBC News. I'm Jill Dempsey. The forecast now for Toronto, a mix of sun and cloud, high of 31, very high UV index. Tonight, a few clouds, a low of 20. Thursday, increasing cloudiness, 40% chance of showers in the afternoon with a risk of a thunderstorm and a high of 28 degrees. Peterborough, sunny with a high of 30 and a very high UV index. Tonight, a few clouds, a low of 17. Thursday, cloudy, 60% chance of showers late in the morning and the afternoon, risk of a thunderstorm and a high of 26.
4: I'm Catherine Cullen, and you're listening to The Current. The situation between Iran and the United States has escalated once again, and the U.S. president says the ceasefire is finished.
5: I think it's over. I don't want to deal with them anymore. They're scum. You know what scum is? They're scum. They're sick people. They're led by sick people. And they're vicious, violent people.
4: Donald Trump added that the talks will continue between Iran and the U.S., though. Greg Karlstrom is the Middle East correspondent for The Economist. He joins me from Beirut. Greg, hello.
6: Thanks for having me, Catherine.
4: Help us understand how this situation escalated so quickly.
6: So this started overnight Monday into Tuesday with a string of Iranian attacks on tankers that were trying to sail out of the Persian Gulf through the Strait of Hormuz. There was a Qatari liquefied natural gas tanker, a Saudi oil tanker. They were hit by Iranian drones. The Americans then, the following night, so overnight Tuesday into Wednesday, bombed what they said were more than 80 targets in southern Iran, military targets, radars, missile batteries, things like that. And the Iranians responded with drone attacks on Bahrain and Kuwait. So all of this, similar to what we've seen a number of times since the ceasefire took hold in April, this has been a recurring pattern, these sorts of tit-for-tat strikes. But we're also hearing these comments from the American president, which sound a bit more dramatic than what we've heard in the past.
4: So that decision by Iran to attack those tankers, should we see that as something that is especially provocative or par for the course in the midst of this ceasefire?
6: It's a little of both. I mean, it's, again, not the first time that they have done this. They are determined to try and keep control of the Strait of Hormuz. These vessels were sailing through the southern side of the strait, so they were not in Iranian waters. They were in Omani territorial waters, and the Iranians are worried that as more and more ships use that southern passage, it's going to be difficult for them to keep control of Hormuz, which they see as their point of leverage in negotiations with the U.S. So they're carrying out these sorts of attacks to deter commercial vessels from using the southern passage. But I think what was particularly striking about these attacks, the nationalities of the tankers, the fact that they were from Gulf states, they were carrying oil and gas from Gulf states, both of which Saudi and Qatar have tried to reach out to the Iranians in recent weeks, tried to initiate some sort of a detente with them, even sent delegations last week to the funeral of Ali Khamenei, the former supreme leader of Iran. And nonetheless, both of these countries, which are close American allies, had their vessels targeted.
4: How do you make sense of that?
6: Well, again, I think it comes down to leverage. Iran wants to use its control of the strait, not only in talks with the U.S., but also as a pressure point with Gulf states, which have lost tens of billions of dollars in foregone oil and gas revenues since the start of the war, which have been having trouble importing food and other goods that they need for their societies because of the closure of the strait. I think for Iran, it's not just about negotiations with the U.S. It's also about trying to extract economic benefits from countries in the Gulf, essentially running a protection racket where these countries would pay to have their vessels be allowed through the strait. I think that's the goal here for Iran.
4: We heard Donald Trump say the ceasefire with Iran is over. How seriously should Iran take that?
6: I think there are two things about these comments that make me wonder if they are as dramatic as they sound. I mean, calling the Iranians vicious and saying there's no point in talking to them, it sounds like everything has fallen apart. But first, Trump, at the end of those comments, said his negotiators were going to continue negotiating with Iran. He said, I don't think that's a good idea. I don't think they should, but I'm going to let them do it, which suggests that the deal has not completely fallen apart, that there will be perhaps another round of negotiations. And then I think we should also always remember it's Donald Trump. So it's entirely possible that he comes out tomorrow and says the Iranian leadership is great and he's very happy to work with them and we're close to a deal and completely reverses himself. So I think any one off-the-cuff presidential statement might not be indicative of the direction of U.S. policy.
4: The fact that he is saying all of this when he is in Turkey at this NATO summit with other world leaders, what do you think, how does that play into what's happening here?
6: Well, I would imagine there would be a lot of conversations about this in Ankara at the summit. Trump is frustrated with other NATO allies. He's wanted them for months to send warships to the region to try to put together some sort of maritime mission to secure the strait. You've had some European countries reject that idea. You've had others say they'd be willing to contribute, but only if they know the war is over, only once they know that these vessels are not going to come under Iranian attack. And so I think what we saw earlier in this week with these commercial ships being targeted is going to give pause to anyone else in NATO who might think about joining a naval mission. They're going to worry that they might find themselves in the crossfire. So I think there will be some frustration on the American side. And then, of course, there's a huge amount of anger amongst other NATO countries at America for initiating this war, for causing this surge in energy prices that has blown out budgets across the world over the past few months. I'm not sure much of that will be voiced face-to-face. No one wants to offend Trump, but there's a lot of resentment on both sides as it relates to this war.
4: Well, in fact, the public comments from some of the NATO leaders seem to be supportive.
6: Yeah, and again, I think it's no one wants to get crosswise with a very mercurial American president. But, you know, we've heard statements like this over the past couple of months. We saw when the MOU was signed, the Memorandum of Understanding, when it was signed in France last month, Emmanuel Macron, the French president, sitting on and

0: close to 60 ships were using the Strait of Hormuz. That's about up to 50% of pre-war traffic. Then you've also had days where we've seen Iranian attacks, and those numbers have dropped sharply. So there's still a lot of uncertainty out there in the shipping industry. At the same time, there's a glut of oil sitting on the water right now. There's a lot of Iranian oil that has been loaded in the past few weeks. They might now struggle to sell it because the U.S. has also, at least temporarily, reimposed sanctions on Iranian oil. But there's a lot of that on the water. There's a lot of Saudi oil and oil from other Gulf countries getting out there. It's a very confusing moment, I think, in energy markets right now.
1: Confusing moment in geopolitics, too, perhaps. Thank you very much, though, for helping us make a bit of sense of it.
0: Thanks for having me.
1: Greg Karlstrom is the Middle East correspondent for The Economist. He was in Beirut.

0: I'm Catherine Cullen, and you're listening to The Current. It's time to fess up. Are you a procrastinator? We asked people on the streets of Vancouver that question.
1: Maybe later. Could you ask me later?
0: Okay, but seriously, let's talk about it now. What does your to-do list look like today? Do you think you'll manage to tackle the whole thing?
2: Yeah, I just put my mind to something and get on with it, get it done. I don't procrastinate a lot, but I also don't try and do much. So I try to focus on the things I know I can accomplish and just get those done.
0: Well, for many of us, the process of trying to get stuff done often involves a bit of procrastination, putting off some of that to-do list until tomorrow, or the next day, or the next.
3: Doing my taxes is a great example. I always put that off to the last minute because, you know, I'm worried about having to pay a big tax bill, that kind of thing. So just putting it off. And then when you do it, you know, you feel a great sense of relief. And I think, why didn't I do this earlier?
1: All the time. Whenever I have a deadline, I think of all the things I could get done in my house. I can exercise suddenly. I'm really productive when I have a deadline, but not on the deadline. I give in to the in-the-moment feeling of fun doing something else, something I prefer doing.
4: I procrastinate quite a bit.
5: Mostly just go on my phone. Just keeps on happening like that.
6: Big procrastinator. Big procrastinator. It's really bad. I'm supposed to be doing, math homework, but then I just don't end up doing it. I'll, go hang out with friends or something like that. I would not recommend. But I feel like a lot of people do it because I feel like it's just, kind of just human nature. Yeah, it's human nature.
0: Well, if you're only putting things off once in a while, that might not be so bad. But my next guest says about 20% of us fall into the category of chronic procrastinators. And he spent much of his career trying to unravel why that happens and how to help. Joseph Ferrari is the St. Vincent de Paul Distinguished Professor in the Department of Psychology at DePaul University. And he's the author of the book, Still Procrastinating, The No Regrets Guide to Getting It Done. He is also a Catholic deacon. We reached him in Chicago. Good morning.
7: Good morning. Thank you for not waiting or delaying contacting me. And boy, do I have a lot to say from those clips if you want me to start.
0: Yeah, what stood out to you?
7: Well, first of all, everybody procrastinates, but not everyone is a procrastinator. And my research since 89 was my doctoral dissertation, has been looking at the chronic procrastinator. Let's talk about the guy with the taxes, okay? So he says, I put it off. Absolutely. It's because our societies, we don't reward people in our cultures for doing things early. We punish for being late. So your taxes are due. If you don't file them by the certain date, the government date, you get a penalty. But what if you're like me and you send it in earlier, before it's due? Do you get any rebate?
0: A deep sense of satisfaction, perhaps, sir?
7: You do, but tell that to my insurance company and to my electric company. I want something for my action. If you don't pay your credit card on time, there's a penalty. But what if you're like my wife and I, and we always pay it off way early, at the end of the year? I don't even get a form letter. Thank you for meeting our deadlines. What the governments need to do is say, all right, and I'm not sure when Canadians have to file. So let's say it's March 15th. The government should say,

0: You pay on March 15th, you save 3% of what you owe. You send us the money on February 15th, save 5%. I'm making those numbers up.
1: I will just say, if anyone in the federal government is listening, I could maybe get on board with this idea, but I do want to make the distinction, Professor. When do we cross the threshold into these chronic procrastinators where it is a real problem?
0: Well, it's both. I mean, for that 20%, as you mentioned before, it's day to day. It's their maladaptive lifestyle. So people may put off a task. The college student is a common good one because they'll say, oh, I study at the last minute. I do papers at the last minute. You know, I do. Yeah, you're procrastinating, but you're not a procrastinator because if your boss called you and said, I need you in 20 minutes, an hour, you'll be there. If your friends say, there's a free keg of beer in the dorm. Let's go. You're going to go that. So you're not a procrastinator. I'm interested as a social personality psychologist. I've always been interested in that chronic, that 20%. And this is not just a U.S. or Canadian problem because I work with colleagues around the world. There's no significant gender difference. There are some who claim men may do it more than women. No, this 20% seems to be universal. And there's no age difference, young and old. Now, very old, maybe someone 80s, 90s procrastinating, that's different. That's developmental. And there's no urban-rural difference. We find 20% in people who are living in rural communities or urban cities. What about race? No, all races. One thing I did find was there was a difference between white collar and blue collar. I entered this line of research thinking, well, maybe the blue collars procrastinate more, and that's why they're blue collar. No, it's the white collar. Because if I'm a blue collar, if I'm an electrician, a plumber, a carpenter, and I don't work, I don't get paid.
1: Help me see this behavior, though. Sure. So the chronic procrastinator, what does that look like? When do you know you've really crossed the line? This is problem behavior.
0: You don't RSVP on time. You miss sporting events and concerts because you never got the ticket. The gauge goes on empty before you get more petrol. You get the third bill. You've lost relationships. You've lost friendships. This is your maladaptive lifestyle. It happens at home, at school, at work, in relationships. This is the way you cope with life. Now, the one thing we find is that procrastinators and non-procrastinators are equally intelligent. Well, you have to be, because procs, I call them procs, are great excuse makers. It's never their fault. The person listening to this is going to have a litany of reasons. Ferrari doesn't know what he's talking about. In my case, in my book, I call it the but, however. Yeah, that's true, but for me, blah, blah, blah, blah. You know, there's always a reason.
1: So what have you found out about what the underlying reason is? Why people become procrastinators?
0: And you're good. And thank you for asking that, because my interest is on the causes and the consequences, not so much the cures. I leave that for the clinical, because it's not a time management problem. These people are not lazy. All right. The chronic procrastinator, it works very hard doing other things than the things they're supposed to. And it's not a time management problem, because that is such a misnomer. You cannot manage time. You manage yourself. There's an expression, you can't control the wind, but you can adjust your sails. Research shows, not mine, but social scientists have shown, that the healthy individual, the most adjusted, the best adjusted person, succeeds 85% of the time. Not 100. No one is perfect. Procrastinators may be perfectionistic, but perfectionistic people may not be procrastinators. It's correlational. It costs.
1: Okay, so we're talking about what it's not, but what have you learned about the why?
0: Yeah, they do it because of a variety of reasons. Some people say it's a felt self regulation failure. Well, that could be. They're unable to regulate their desires for pleasure and not. That's true. I believe it's a self-handicapping strategy. See, it's a good excuse. I can always blame it on I didn't have enough time. It wasn't quite perfect yet. And if I never finish, I can never be judged. And then there's fears. Fear of failure is an obvious one. Fear of success. It can be also. There's a variety of reasons. That's part of the problem why, in almost 40 years, this topic is still something that scientists explore. Because we don't have a theory. We don't have an explanation for why.
1: Tell me a little bit more. You've done some really interesting research around the role that parents play in creating procrastinators. Can you tell me about that?
0: So one of the things I wanted to look at was, what is the origin? Where does it come from in terms of procrastination? So Not all the research in procrastination, by the way, is surveys. I do a lot of experiments as well. This was a quasi-experiment. I gave college students procrastination scales, and they had to have their parents also fill it out. We found no relationship between the parents, father and mother's tendency to be a procrastinator, and the child. And the kid. So your parents might be, might not be, and it doesn't predict whether you are. In 2017, a little footnote to that, 2017, I held the 10th Biennial Study on Procrastination Conference. Then a guy from California comes and he does a study on twins, identical twins, and finds no tendency among identical twins to procrastinate. So this genetic idea, I'm born this way, that's part of the excuse making. Instead, you learn. Well, where do you learn? You learn from your family. Things begin in the family roots. What we found, interestingly enough, and I asked you this question, who do you think causes kids to become procrastinators? Fathers or mothers?
1: Ooh, I don't know. I'm not sure I'm ready to weigh in on that. I mean, I'm a mother, so I guess I'm going to choose fathers.
0: And you are absolutely right. Ding! Yep, you were correct. We often blame mom in psychology, right? Mm-hmm. It's always mom made me this way, that Freudian bias. No, this time it's dad. Procrastinators, more than non-procrastinators, report a shallower relationship, more conflicts with dad, a poorer, conversations with that. Now, what if there's no father in the picture, all right? Because what really predicted it was what is called the authoritarian parenting style. So if there's no father, all right, if the father or the mother is an authoritarian parent, they will produce kids that are procrastinators. What is authoritarian? Well, the cold, demanding father or mother who says, as long as you live under this roof, you do what I say. Well, that produces kids who react against them by procrastinating. An interesting dynamic, we find that the mother in that family where there's a mother and a father tends to be indecisive, because another form we haven't really talked about is decisional procrastination.
1: I wonder what you say to people who insist that they work better under pressure, that a certain amount of procrastination is functional for them.
0: Oh, that's one of the three myths I talk about. One of the myths people say is, I work best in the pressure. I need that juice going. I need to, get that adrenaline flowing. So I mentioned I did experiments. So in 2001, I published a study where I took procrastinators and non-procrastinators, brought them into the lab, and had them work under cognitive load, in other words, challenging tasks, self-awareness, and also time limits. All right. And what we found, bottom line, was procrastinators compared to non-procrastinators made more errors, did less than the non-procrastinators under the time pressure. So this notion is I work best. No, you don't. You actually screw up more. And we found that in two experiments in terms of that. So that's one of the myths that people have. I need to work best under pressure. I'm sure the listeners is going back to the excuse making, saying, oh, you don't remember. I remember the time when I worked at the last minute, I did great. And I say, yes, but you were in third grade and now you're an adult. And look at all the failures you've had since. They'll hold on to the variable schedule, if you would, of reinforcement, where sometimes it pays off, but most of the time it doesn't.
1: So given everything that you have told us, if someone is listening right now, if they're a procrastinator, they've got a procrastinator in their life, what is the best piece of advice you could give them about trying to address this issue?
0: Yeah, everybody wants the cures. And the best thing I would say is, if you're the 20%, if this is the person, if you're listening, you're saying, well, he's right. I do it at this setting, that setting. I always seem to have a reason. You need therapy. You need cognitive behavior therapy, called CBT, because you need to change the way you think and the way you act. Now, this is not blaming you. This is not shaming you. This is saying to you, welcome to the 20%. That's more than depression, phobias, panic attacks, alcoholism. So there's a large number of people who this is their maladaptive lifestyle. You are not alone. And you can change. If you've learned to be this way, which is what the data is showing, you can unlearn. Yeah, it's going to be hard. Yeah, you've been doing this a long time. Yes, you can teach old dogs new tricks. You just use a different bone and you take longer.
1: So what about the rest of us? That's for the people affected by this. Yeah. What advice should we be, more sympathetic to procrastinators? Should we hold them to high standards? How should we?
0: Well, what's interesting. Yeah, as a sideline, one study we looked at is how do other procrastinators view procrastinators? And if you're a procrastinator, you're not getting sympathy from your peers. They actually think negatively of you. So that's one interesting thing. Well, we have to make doing the task early, before the deadline, a reinforcer, a reward, an incentive. So if you've got somebody in your life who's like this, give them an incentive. That to do this early, you know, you're a manager. You go to the people in your office. Everybody, you know, I need to have this. We have to have the big account, some account due in 2 months. If you can get it to me in 6 weeks, everybody's going to get an extra day off. Okay. Or a pizza party. If you give me in a month, you get an extra day off. I don't want people to walk around saying that I'm rotten, I'm no good, nor come up with excuses for why you are the way you are. It's not biological. You know, dad may have caused you to become this way, but life goes on. And don't worry about failure. You will fail in life. The question is when. It's not human nature. Yes, it's prevalent in so many countries, but that's because we don't take this as a serious topic. And I want the listener, I want you, listener, to enjoy your life, to get on with life. And I know I've talked a lot because there's a topic that really we need to discuss more.
1: A lot of passion, a lot of perspective about procrastination. Thank you so much.
0: Thank you.
1: Joseph Ferrari is a St. Vincent de Paul Distinguished Professor in the Department of Psychology at DePaul University and the author of Still Procrastinating, The No Regrets Guide to Getting It Done. Coming up after your regional update.
2: I laid down and I went to sleep in the paddy wagon. Like I tucked my legs up from under me and I just put my head on. And I think it was just like my body was like, we can't do this. Like, you're done.
1: Allison Mack went from TV star to convicted member of the NXIVM sex cult. The CBC podcast Allison After NXIVM follows her rise, fall, and life after prison. We'll bring you episode 5, where she's forced to confront the reality of what she did and who she became. That's coming up in 90 seconds. I'm Catherine Cullen, and you're listening to The Current.

0: From CBC Toronto, sunny skies, 23 degrees with a humidex of 29. We expect a high today of 31. U.S. President Donald Trump says the memorandum of understanding with Iran is finished. His comments come after renewed violence in the Persian Gulf. There were overnight attacks on American bases in Bahrain and Kuwait. They follow U.S. strikes on Iran over attacks on ships in the Strait of Hormuz. While attending the NATO summit in Turkey, Prime Minister Mark Carney says the U.S. response was justified. Global oil prices are climbing. Stock markets are sliding in response to what's happening in the Gulf. Brent crude, the international benchmark, is up 6% to more than $78 a barrel. That's still lower than at the height of the war when it peaked at over $126. More news coming up right here on CBC Radio 1. The forecast now for Toronto, a mix of sun and cloud, high of 31, very high UV index. Tonight, a few clouds, a low of 20. Thursday, increasing cloudiness, 40% chance of showers in the afternoon with a risk of a thunderstorm and a high of 28 degrees. Peterborough, sunny with a high of 30 and a very high UV index. Tonight, a few clouds, a low of 17. Thursday, cloudy, 60% chance of showers late in the morning and the afternoon, risk of a thunderstorm and a high of 26.
1: 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Over the summer, we're bringing you some of the best CBC podcasts. Today, we continue with Allison After Nexium from CBC's Uncover. It tells the story of Allison Mack, former actor, high-ranking Nexium cult member, and convicted felon. Here's Allison After Nexium, Episode 5.
2: It's an overcast afternoon in 2018, and Allison Mack is moving house. After camping out in Guadalajara for a period, word came

0: down from Nexium higher-ups that she should return to New York. So now Allison is back in her brownstone in Brooklyn Heights, surrounded by boxes. It's the same apartment that Vanessa Gregoriadis met Allison at just a few months prior. Vanessa was the reporter Nexium authorized Allison to speak with when they were in damage control mode. She's also our executive producer on this show. When Vanessa spoke with Allison, the apartment had been bare because Allison was still making the move down from Albany. Now it's in complete disarray, stuffed to the gills with all the things Allison needs to unpack. And Allison is carrying on as if everything's normal, as if her guru, Keith Raniere, hasn't just been arrested.
1: I was like looking around my place and I was like, okay, it's pretty bad, but like we'll start figuring it out. And then Nikki walked in my door with two guys behind her.
0: That's Nikki Klein, the Canadian actress, another first line DOS member, and the woman Allison is legally married to at this point.
1: And she mouthed to me, "They're gonna arrest you." And I was like, okay. And everything just went like quiet, you know, and slow.
0: The two men with Nikki are FBI agents.
1: And they were like, "We don't feel like we need to put cuffs on you if you'll just come with us." And I was like, "No, I'm not gonna fight you. Like, I'll come with you." And I was like, "What do I need?" And they were like, "Nothing." And I like took all my jewelry off and put it down, took my earrings out and put it down. I went to grab a scarf and they were like, "Don't bring a scarf, just come with us." So I put the scarf down and I went with them. And they had this like unmarked car sitting outside the house. And I sat in the car and we drove to the courthouse.
0: From there, Allison is transported to the Metropolitan Detention Center, an imposing building in Brooklyn's Sunset Park neighborhood. It's on the water.
1: So they put me in the paddy wagon. We're all shackled. And we're driving, and we drive past my apartment, because my apartment was right on the promenade in Brooklyn Heights. So we drive right past my apartment, and I was like, that's my house, you know, from inside, like, this, like, thing that I've only seen from the outside. And I laid down, and I went to sleep in the paddy wagon. Like, I tucked my legs up from under me, and I just put my head on. And I think it was just, like, my body was like, we can't do this. Like, you're done.
0: When they arrive, Allison wakes.
1: We got to the detention center. I remember the marshal was like, okay, Piper, like, from Orange is the New Black, let's go.
0: The marshal calls her Piper, after the blonde-haired, blue-eyed main character from the TV show Orange is the New Black.
1: And the weird thing about that is I had gotten really close to getting that part. Like, I went back multiple times when they were casting that show for Piper.
0: That's right. Allison says she had actually auditioned for this very role, the wide-eyed white woman who finds herself in prison.
1: This is so surreal and ironic. Like, what are you talking about? So he's like, okay, Piper, let's go.
0: Allison is taken inside, given her uniform, a set of oversized scrubs. She's taken to her cell.
1: There's just this big, huge dorm room that has bunk beds and then like picnic benches kind of, and TVs and an ice machine. And there's just like women in there like doing each other's hair, talking, hanging out. And they told me like what bunk was mine.
0: Allison goes and sits down on the edge of her bunk.
1: And these two women came over to me and bent down and looked at me, and it makes me cry. She was just like, are you all right? And I was like, yeah, I'm okay. And she was like, you look so scared. She had like this thick New York accent, you know, you look so scared. And I was like, yeah, I've never been to prison before. And they were like, oh, you're gonna be all right. And they were like, do you want a cookie? And they gave me like this oatmeal cookie, you know, that you can buy on commissary. And I was like, oh, thanks, you know.
0: Allison has moved house, just not to the place she was expecting. And if she wants to survive, she'll have to unpack what got her here in the first place. But Allison is still completely under Keith's spell. And everyone around her, her family, the press, the prosecutors, have one big question. Will she defend Keith or turn on him and potentially save herself?

0: From Campside Media and CBC, this is Allison After Nexium from CBC's Uncover. I'm Natalie Robomet. This is episode 5, The Trial. While Allison sits in detention, Allison's mom, Mindy Mack, gets a call from Allison's attorneys. They tell Mindy she needs to examine her and her husband's assets because they're going to be asked to put up bail.
1: So I had a real estate friend do a quick evaluation on our home, and I got together all the assets, you know, IRAs and everything that we have. But first what I did is I said, I want to write a letter to Allison because I'm nervous about putting every asset that we have on the line when I'm not sure that her allegiance is to us and not Keith. Because I don't want her to throw us under the bus to uphold Keith. And so I wrote a letter to her to that effect about how much we love her and how much we support her, but we need to be sure this is all we have. So we need you to promise us that you'll be loyal to us and uphold us.
0: Allison's lawyers read her the letter.
2: They said, what do you want us to say to her? And I was like, well, what if she knows that if they bail me out, like, I'll come home to Long Beach and I'll stay with them in Long Beach and do what they want me to do if they'll bail me out.
0: Allison's bail is set at $5 million.
1: We put up the bail, everything we have, plus $2 million. So the judge, he said, you realize that you owe the state of New York $2 million if your daughter runs. And I went, gulp.
0: Allison is fitted with an ankle monitor, a permanent one.
2: I remember that moment very specifically, them putting the ankle monitor on my foot and just being like, whoa, like just clamped, you know?
3: Heavy.
2: It's very heavy. It's so cumbersome and awkward and uncomfortable. And I wore that for 3.5 years.
0: About a week after her arrest, Allison flies back to Long Beach. She starts house arrest at her parents' home, just outside the city. It's a small, prim white house in a suburban neighborhood. For the first few weeks, paparazzi are camped outside, hoping to get a glimpse of Allison. But Allison isn't allowed outdoors.
1: She couldn't go outside for the first 6 weeks at all. She couldn't go in our backyard. And she was freaking out.
0: Mindy, ever the loving mother, comes up with a creative solution. Their living room has French doors that look out onto the garden and a small turquoise pool that sits glistening within it.
1: So I opened all the French doors on the back of our house and I put a chaise lounge with her ankle inside and her body outside so she could feel the sun on her skin, you know, because she was losing her mind.
0: Because this story is becoming major news and Allison is going from famous to infamous. Her face is splashed across the tabloids. Government prosecutors are alleging Allison was part of an organized scheme to provide sex to Keith, that under the guise of female empowerment, she starved women until they fit Keith's sexual feminine ideal. The press is even beginning to call her Madame Mac for what she did. And the case is widening. 3 months after Allison's arrest, Lauren Salzman is arrested and indicted, along with her mom, Nancy Salzman, Seagram's heir, Claire Bronfman, and former Nexium bookkeeper, Kathy Russell. These Nexium higher-ups are named as co-defendants, alongside Allison and Keith. But Allison is still insisting this is all a mistake.
2: I would just fly into these, like, fits of rage, where I'd be like, why is this happening to me? I didn't do anything wrong. I'm innocent. I miss my friends and I miss my community. And then I would always end it with, I'm not crazy. And I would just say over and over, like, I'm not crazy. I'm not crazy. I'm not crazy. And my mom would be like, I know you're not crazy. You know, it's like so strange. It must have felt like an exorcism for my mom, you know, like, what is happening with my daughter?
1: I thought, my poor girl. My poor, beautiful girl. She doesn't know what's going on. I mean, he messed with her brain. He messed with her mind in a way that it hurts me so.

0: on house arrest, Allison isn't allowed to talk to anyone from Nexium, but she's still carrying on with her DOS activities.
1: I would like structure my day. Wake up at 5, take a 5-minute cold shower. Like, I was still trying to do DOS stuff to keep like my discipline, you know? Journal, 30 minutes, 9:05, have breakfast, weighing all my food still. I set up like an obstacle course in my parents' house so that I could exercise because I couldn't run, obviously. So I would like run up and down my parents' stairs 10 times and run around the living room 4 times. And I was just trying to keep whatever I could keep together, you know?
0: At this point, Claire Bronfman, the Seagram's heir who bankrolled Nexium, is also allegedly funding its defense. She's paying for lawyers for Allison, and Allison flies back and forth to New York to meet with them.
1: My poor attorneys. I was so delusional. I was like, we weren't doing anything wrong. Let me tell you all the amazing things that were happening. And then they'd be like, but you are starving. And be like, no, I was actually very disciplined and blah, blah, blah, blah, blah. And they'd be like, but you were wearing something that was cutting your belly if you ate too much. Yes, but that was because blah, blah, blah, blah. But you were sending women to have sex with Keith. No, I was having women therapeutically overcome their, you know what I mean? Like, I had a justification for every single thing. And my attorneys were like, how do we get through to her? How do we defend? How do we defend her?
0: But what will Lauren Salzman do? Lauren, the daughter of Prefect Nancy Salzman, who was in the room with Keith when he was arrested by Mexican police.
2: They just basically storm the property, and all I can think of is just protect Keith.
0: Lauren is one of Keith's long-term girlfriends and has been in Nexium for most of her adult life, ever since her mom got involved when Lauren was still in college. Like Allison, Lauren's life is now on the line. She's facing charges of racketeering and racketeering conspiracy. Really serious felonies typically brought against organized crime operations that come with hefty jail time. But that incident in Mexico, when Keith hid in the closet and left Lauren to face the armed men alone, shook something loose within her.
2: I remember the moment when Keith went and hid in the closet, and I was like, I couldn't process what had just happened because it didn't fit with what a leader should do.
0: Lauren's starting to see some contradictions in Keith's behavior.
2: When Keith started having situations where it was life or death or freedom or not freedom, you got to see his values hierarchy in real time.
0: Lauren says the thing he valued most was
2: himself only. Only save himself. And he expected everyone else to throw themselves on the mercy of the court and the court of public opinion.
0: During this time, Lauren is on house arrest too, at her home in Albany. And while she's there, all alone, cut off from everyone, she starts reading The Discovery. That is, all the information that has been gathered in the case against her.
2: I sat for 3 months home, like from October to December, just reading everything that they sent me. Anything that I could get on the case, but it was like all of Keith's communications with everybody. And so when you can read Keith's communications with everybody, it paints a different picture when you can just read the words instead of how he's choosing to creatively interpret his behavior.
3: So what did you see in those communications?
2: I saw him gaslighting people. And then I understood what he did to me.
3: What did he do to you?
2: He gaslighted me and made me think that I had no real worth outside of whatever benefit I could be to him or to the organization. And to the extent that I tried to prove my worth, it was like a joke, like that I would think that I could heal or fix things where I could actually have the life that I wanted for myself or had been promised. It was like I was so worthless I didn't qualify for that life. And I made real trades for things I wanted in my life because of the work and because of the community. Children, sex, any close relationships of any kind at all for 20 years. He undermined and thwarted every close relationship that I had in my life. My grandparents, my parents, my sibling, my best friends, any partner, any prospect for partner or a

0: co-parent to a child, anything. I had no worth to anyone. And it felt like I didn't know how to explain that I wasn't this bad thing.
1: She's been in NXIVM for 20 years, her entire adult life. And now she's doubting it all.
0: You have perspectives about things, and then when you go and you check where the perspective came from, it all came from Keith. So then you start going, I can't count on that. I can't count on any of that.
1: Then Lauren says something happens in one of those conversations with her lawyers that opens her eyes even further.
0: There was an ask. It was communicated quite clearly what he would like in the situation.
1: Legally, Lauren isn't able to talk about the specifics. But what she's alleging is that Keith made it apparent that he would like her and other NXIVM people to take the fall.
0: He wanted out. He wanted out. He wanted to get out, and he wanted other people to figure out ways to get him bail and get him out. I realized that if he could, he would send me to jail in his place.
1: For Lauren, that changes everything. Keith's apparent unwillingness to take responsibility for his own actions and instead wanting his followers to take the fall for him does not fit with the core NXIVM ethos of accountability.
0: I just started seeing it. And after Christmas vacation, I called one of the attorneys who wasn't my own. And I said, am I right to believe that if Keith wanted to, he could take a plea, even if that plea was life, and make this go away for the rest of us? And they said 100% he could. And I said that he's not the leader I thought he was. Because the leader he convinced us he was is the person who would be the leader. He's the most responsible, and he takes the hardest consequences for everyone. That's what a Gandhi does. That's what a Jesus does. That is not what Keith does. And the people who don't see it are because they were not in a situation where it was like black and white, him or you. When it's black and white, him or you, and he chooses him every time, you didn't misinterpret that, and there is no creative interpretation of it. They weren't there when he sent me to the guns. They weren't there when he tried to get us to take his place.
1: Lauren does something unprecedented, something Keith probably never would have expected from one of his most loyal, longest-term girlfriends.
0: I was like, call the prosecutors. All them. I have to testify. They don't understand what happened. I have to testify. And I was basically told, you can't testify, you'll go to jail. And I was like, well, if I'm going to jail anyway, I'm going to jail telling the truth. Call them and I'll tell them now. I'm not going to go to trial and sit next to him and act like this is noble. So just call them. Tell them, I'll tell them everything. And they can send me if they're sending me, because I'm not doing this anymore.
1: Lauren breaks rank from the other NXIVM folks and starts talking to the federal government, cooperating with them, helping them build their case against Keith. But with a trial looming, what will Allison do? So while Lauren is cooperating with prosecutors, beginning a process called proffering, where you cut a deal with the government in exchange for providing information, Allison is being badgered by prosecutors too. They're questioning her, and also giving her information to try to change her mind, including messages between Keith and a particularly vulnerable woman.
2: They kept giving evidence to my attorneys to give to me, and they were like gross text messages, like really inappropriate gross text messages. And I would read them, and it would be like a chink in the armor. You know, it would be like, whoa, that's like disturbing. But then I would be like, but he was in some way helping her. Like in some way he was trying to work with her.
1: But Allison's self-interest is part of the denial, too.
2: If I recognized that Keith was manipulating all of us and that this was a strategy for his own perversion, I had to acknowledge what I had chosen and that I had hurt people in a way that was not righteous and was not good, but was actually the opposite of all those things.
1: Still, some evidence is too hard to ignore. One day, Allison's in her bedroom at her parents' house, and she says her attorney calls to deliver

0: a message from Lauren.
1: The real linchpin was there was a superseding indictment that came out that confirmed that he was having sex with underage women. And Lauren called my attorney and was like, tell Allison to get out, that we were wrong, and get out.
0: Lauren, this woman she's looked up to for years, who was a first-line slave like her, is telling her to get out.
1: There was nobody, there is nobody in the world that I can say has had a similar experience to me other than Lauren Salzman. And she never forgot about me. You know what I mean? She never ran away to her own sacrifice, you know? Like, so when she said that, I was like, she has nothing to gain. Nothing. There's no reason for her to say this other than it's true, and I need to pay attention.
0: It's May 2019, about a year since Allison was arrested. We're outside a federal courtroom in New York for the first day of a trial that has grabbed the nation. United States v. Keith Raniere. Our executive producer, Vanessa Gregoriadis, was there. Here's Vanessa.
2: So the courtroom was in a modern building in downtown Brooklyn. It was basically this courthouse with a park in front of it. And the reporters and the paparazzi and everybody else just hung out with their news cameras in the park. And then when somebody would pull up, they sort of would look down the street. And it was almost like a half block away where folks would get out of their cars, the defendants. And as soon as they saw something like Allison's blonde head, they would just all dash to go surround her with their cameras.
0: Inside, no audio or video recording is permitted. But luckily, Vanessa is in the room. Judge Garifas sits behind the bench.
2: The judge was almost out of central casting, this really heavy New York accent, sort of surprised. Like, who are you people that you're in my courtroom? What? A cult? Branding? What are you guys doing? This is crazy. I can't believe you're here. And when Claire Bronfman was arraigned, he really gave her the business. He was like, your family, you had everything. You're here trying to get bail. I think it was like a $100 million bail. How did you get yourself mixed up in this thing?
0: In the crowd today are a bunch of former NXIVM members, as well as advocates, including actress Catherine Oxenberg, who campaigned to get her daughter, India Oxenberg, one of Allison's slaves, out of NXIVM. They're all here to see Keith and NXIVM's inner circle brought to justice.
2: The big first thing that happened is Keith showed up with his lawyers, you know, in his little sweater, and here's the guru. And he's just sitting there. He's tiny. You know, he's not a very tall man. And he seems so small. And you're realizing that he's captured.
0: Almost a year and a half earlier, Vanessa had been talking to Keith in Mexico. And now the larger-than-life cult leader is here, shrunk down to size. He's been denied bail, and as the trial gets underway, the testimony that comes out shrinks him even further. It all comes out, all the disgusting, manipulative stuff you've heard, the photographs, the brandings, the repeated exploitative sex acts. Among them are the accusations against Allison.
2: Two of the most moving things were there was a letter that was introduced into the court that was from Allison to Danny Padilla and Keith. And in this letter, Allison is saying that they had a threesome and she's thanking them for, you know, the opportunity of growth of having this sexual experience. And you read that letter and you just think, oh my gosh, she really took this all seriously. It's just simply saying, you know, master, thank you. Thank you for this amazing experience of being able to open myself to enlightenment through this threesome, which at this point, you know, everybody in the courthouse knows that, you know, this is this twisted Don Juan. You know, everybody knows that there's no growth.
1: And then cut to like now, you know,

0: people assume that I'm like this pervert. And I'm like, okay. Like, at a certain point, you just stop defending yourself. Because it's like, that's not the story. It's like, that's not what happened. That's not what it was for me. But I can see how you think that. So, okay, just take it. So part of the reason why I want to do the podcast, because I feel like I owe it to myself to, like, at least have the opportunity to say on my own behalf, like, what it actually was. And people cannot listen, like, whatever. But I feel like I at least have to say it out loud for myself, like, once, you know?
1: Allison pleads guilty to the racketeering charges. So does Lauren Salzman. Allison begins proffering, cooperating with the government to try to get a deal for less jail time. But is it too late? Will Allison manage to save herself and avoid a prison sentence? And will anyone believe she's actually changed her mind?
2: We'll hear the next episode tomorrow at this time. 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Well, that is our program for today. Stay tuned to Radio 1 for Q. I'm Catherine Cullen, sitting in for Matt Galloway. Thank you so much for listening to The Current.

0: This is CBC Radio 1, 99.1 FM in Toronto. Last week, Terry O'Reilly demonstrated how a construction worker got into a sticky situation.
1: Strong enough to hold this man suspended in midair.
0: This week, find out how an ad agency made something gross smell glorious.
2: Kathy's gotten used to the smell of lingering garbage in her kitchen.
0: Seeing is Believing, the Power of Demonstration Commercials, Part 2, on Under the Influence, tomorrow morning at 11:30, 3:30 p.m. in Newfoundland, and on the CBC Listen app. The CBC News is next, followed by Q.
3: Andre Sills has two huge roles at this year's Stratford Festival, Shakespeare's Oberon and Othello. He'll talk about the Othello controversy and tell you how rugby has prepared him to play two Shakespeare leads at the same time. From CBC Toronto, good morning. I'm Jill Dempsey. It is 10 o'clock, sunny, 25 degrees with a humidex of 31. Expect a high of 31 today. Toronto police say an early morning fire at an Eglinton Avenue West restaurant is being treated as a suspected arson. Fire Captain John Pagnotta.
4: They arrived on scene. They reported to the rear of the building and they found smoke. They did a quick knockdown of the fire down in the basement, the main body of the fire. There were occupants that were self-evacuated out of the building.
3: Pagnotta says eight people were displaced but do have places to stay. The investigation is ongoing. U.S. President Donald Trump says the ceasefire with Iran is over. His comments come after the U.S. and Iran exchanged fire in the Persian Gulf. Each side accuses the other of violating their peace agreement. Anna Cunningham reports.
5: Is the MOU dead?
6: To me, I think it's over.
7: U.S. President Donald Trump in Ankara this morning at the NATO summit just hours after ordering fresh strikes on Iran.
6: I don't want to deal with them anymore. They're scum. They're sick people.
7: It's just weeks since the U.S. and Iran signed a memorandum of understanding to end this war. But this has always been a fragile ceasefire. U.S. Central Command confirmed that it targeted Iranian air defenses, port and coastal surveillance systems, ground-to-air missiles, as well as launch sites for anti-ship cruise missiles and drones. NATO Secretary General Mark Rutte says the U.S. response was absolutely necessary.
8: Iran is basically violating the ceasefire. We see what happened yesterday with ships being attacked. I think it is totally crucial that the U.S. forcefully reacts.
7: Today, Iran says it has targeted U.S. military facilities in Bahrain and Kuwait. Anna Cunningham, CBC News, London.
3: The leader of the Indian-based Bishnoi gang is facing new charges connected to a killing in Canada. Lawrence Bishnoi is accused of orchestrating the murder of Hardeep Singh Najjar. The Sikh separatist leader was killed in B.C. in 2023.

0: The CBC's Susan Ormiston has more from Mumbai.
1: There's been no official reaction from the Indian government to the sweeping U.S. indictments against the Bishnoi gang and other Indian-based organized crime. But the global crackdown is very significant, says Ajay Sahni, a counterterrorism expert in New Delhi.
2: This would be a body blow to these groups and the degree of impunity under which they have been operating.
1: Jailed in India, leader Lawrence Bishnoi, for the first time, is criminally charged in connection with the murder of Hardeep Singh Nijjar in Surrey in 2023. The indictment alleges he and a North American operative ordered the assassination.
2: Networks will have at least a leadership vacuum at this
1: juncture. Responding to the U.S. indictments, Ottawa has said that India cooperated with the probe. Less than a year ago, Canada designated the Bishnoi gang a terrorist entity. Susan Ormiston, CBC News, Mumbai.
0: Toronto's traffic woes are among the biggest concerns raised across the city ahead of the FIFA World Cup. People were told not to drive, and as Lane Harrison reports, it seems to have worked.
3: Some people worried a World Cup in Toronto would mean traffic mayhem on our streets. But the city says vehicle volume on major expressways was down on the first three match days. The TTC's Josh Cole says years of planning paid off.
4: Kind of all of our routes that served the World Cup, we saw over 40% spike.
3: Before the tournament, the city was urging people to leave their cars at home and measured how people moved in the 4 weeks before kickoff. On June 20th for match day three, motor vehicle volume on expressways was down 10 to 30%. Pedestrian activity around the stadium was up 140%. Cycling also up 140%. Music to the ears of Cycle Toronto's Michael Longfield.
5: It's tempting to think about, you know, traffic issues around moving cars, but if we think about it more as moving people, we can have successes like we have with FIFA.
3: He says one legacy infrastructure win for the city are the new bike lanes on Portland Street installed just before the tournament, helping fans get to the stadium and now permanently offering commuters a safer connection to the bike lanes on Adelaide and Richmond. Lane Harrison, CBC News, Toronto.
0: And that's the CBC News. Here's a look at our weather forecast. With the sun shining, the temperature sits at 25 degrees with a humidex of 31. Expect a high of 31 today with a humidex of 39 and a mix of sun and cloud. A few clouds tonight, a low of 20. Tomorrow, increasing cloudiness, 40% chance of showers in the afternoon. There is the risk of a thunderstorm and a high of 28 degrees. It is 25 right now in the city with a humidex of 31. 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
6: The course of true love never did run smooth. Oh, beware, my lord, of jealousy. It is the green-eyed monster. If you are a Shakespeare buff, you might know those lines. One from A Midsummer Night's Dream and the other from Othello. One a comedy, one a tragedy. Both this season at Ontario's Stratford Festival, starring Andre Sills. And sometimes he performs both shows on the same day, almost like two lovely berries molded on one stem. It's a massive undertaking for an actor, but Andre says for him, it's a dream he pursues with the soul of love. Here now, I'm Jill Deacon in for Tom Power. Welcome here with To Q. Okay, what's that thing they say about buses? You wait for ages and then suddenly two show up at once. That is kind of what has happened to actor Andre Sills. Andre has been a big part of Ontario's Stratford Festival over the past few years, the largest repertory theatre company in North America. But this year, he's becoming even bigger, taking on two meaty roles at the same time. Andre is playing Oberon, the King of the Fairies, in A Midsummer Night's Dream, and also the title role in Othello, one of Shakespeare's most dramatic, heart-wrenching, and controversial plays. Its full title is The Tragedy of Othello, The Moor of Venice. And this early 17th century play, as you may recall from English class, tells the story of Othello, who has risen to the rank of general in the Venetian army. But racially and culturally, he's still seen as an outsider in Venice. And some folks just don't like his success, including the soldier Iago. Othello thinks that Iago

0: Iago is a loyal confidant, a trust Iago abuses and uses to his own dark purpose. He connives to drive Othello to destructive jealousy by planting false seeds that Othello's innocent, beautiful wife, Desdemona, whom Othello loves so much, is being unfaithful, leading, of course, to tragic, bloody ends. Othello is one of Shakespeare's few racialized characters, and it's a play that has courted controversy, not just for portrayals in blackface, but some have also criticized the play for its racial depictions. And others have defended the work as a critique of xenophobia. Andre has his own take on all of this that you're going to hear later. This is a huge commitment to take on these characters, Othello and Oberon, separately, and to do both at the same time. I mean, sometimes even on the same day. That is a very tall order. But Andre is welcoming the challenge. He says he has been waiting for this season for a long time. To explain why he's been so looking forward to this moment and to tell us a bit more about these parts and these plays, Andre Sills recently joined Tom Power in the Q studio. Here's their conversation.
1: How are you?
2: Good. Happy to be here.
1: It's not just a line. When you sat down before we turned the microphones on, I said, how are you doing? You said, I'm pretty good. You said, I've been looking forward to this for a long time.
2: Yeah.
1: Why?
2: Well, I'm trying to think where to start. You know, I had my first encounter with this play with Othello in 2004, doing it in a small, at Hart House Theater.
1: In Toronto.
2: Yeah. And, you know, it also happened to be the time that I lost one of my grandmothers at the time. And I think one of the things that surprised me in that moment was explaining to my grandmother, is like, okay, I get an opportunity to play this part. And she's like, oh, I love Shakespeare. And then all of a sudden she just goes into friends, Romans, countrymen, lend me your ears. I come to bury Caesar, not to praise him. And like did the whole Mark Antony speech from Julius Caesar. And I was like, wow. You know, it was just a moment of like feeling where the roots in Shakespeare came from, like from my grandmother who grew up in Guyana and then was in Toronto at the time, and just feeling that connection. And then my journey over the years of working at the festival and, you know, seeing how the festival itself has changed over the years, but getting to where it is now. So to get onto that stage and to play both of these parts isn't something I take for granted.
1: Yeah.
2: So it's like a really special opportunity and something that I've been waiting for, as I said, for a long time. And so, like, I don't want to let it go to waste.
1: Let me ask about each of those points you brought up in just a moment. But what I found interesting before we get into it is the amount of research that you did to get ready for this role in Othello. Like, you might be the actor that's gone the furthest, at least geographically, for research. You went to, is it Italy, Cyprus, and Morocco to prepare for this play?
2: Yes. Oh, well, I applied for a grant through the festival and I won it. And, you know, as I said, having played this part before a long time ago, there was something else that I was searching for, a different connection, a different way in.
1: Yeah.
2: And I felt like I needed to get my boots on the ground and feel what that was like. So my journey started in Venice and then went to Athens. And then I was in Cyprus, Cairo, and then Casablanca, and then finished in Rome and Naples. But
1: all in the quest for Othello?
2: All in the quest, in the quest of Othello and a little bit of Oberon. But, you know, there's certain speeches, or like Othello has a big speech at the beginning of the play where he's talking about his journeys and different places that he has been to, of being a possible slave or being a slave and then his redemption thence. And so there is something about the Mediterranean that I felt like I had to hit both sides of it. So to be in Venice, to see its architecture, to be in the Doge Palace, where that scene where he's talking about his travels,

0: So it was interesting to kind of like really feel the energy of what each place has to offer. And then, you know, going to Egypt to get a little sense of the Northern African experience as well.
1: Okay, get practical for me. Like, how does that make it into your... Because, like I said, you did this role before taking this trip.
0: Yeah.
1: Get practical for me. How does that enter this role the way you do it now?
0: Well...
1: Or see it, or...
0: It has to do with your worldview. I think, for me, what it did, it just...
1: This is not the final grant report.
0: Don't worry. The granting bodies are just really listening. It's like, yeah. This is the report.
1: They called me beforehand and were like, make sure to ask him what he got out of it, you know.
0: I don't know. I think it just really, really solidified or gave me a foundation in the political landscape of the history of Venice itself.
1: It roots your performance in something real. It doesn't feel like fantasy. It doesn't feel like full storytelling of this imagined sort of costume court.
0: Exactly.
1: It feels like, oh, I'm actually telling a more historical story.
0: Oh, yeah. Yeah. And I think one of the things, too, that, you know, I think over the years with this play in particular, we usually think of Othello as being in isolation. Of
1: one black
0: man in a sea of, I guess, Venetians or whatever. But the one thing that I took from this trip is that we were always there. Venice was trading with everybody in the Mediterranean. And one of the things that I found really cool too is, like, you know, going from Venice and seeing like the Murano glass, and then going to Morocco to see the mosque of Hassan II, and the chandeliers in that mosque are made from Murano glass. So you're seeing how these countries have been in conversation with each other and continue to be in conversation with each other over the years.
1: There is this sort of story, and we're going to talk about this in a second, the story about Othello, that he is this lone black man in this court of white people. And I should say, often how it's done.
0: Yeah.
1: I mean, optimistically, how it's done is with an actual black man in the role of Othello, as opposed to someone in blackface, which has historically been done. But even then, and therefore that story of isolation comes into it. He's all alone, and you go to these real places, and you start doing research, and you go, "Oh no, we were there."
0: Well, yes, but like it's interesting too, of like the journey of Othello. Yes, what he ends up doing is he isolates himself from everybody else.
1: Yeah.
0: He starts off very much of the people with his soldiers and with his wife. And then as a play goes on, you see how this man who is falling apart actually just isolates himself more and more.
1: You've talked about this. I mean, you just told me about the true life history behind this play. Mm-hmm. But you've also called it, I was reading, you called it a modern psychological thriller as well. Mm-hmm. This play's over 400 years old. How is it modern?
0: Well, you know, so many things that Shakespeare's talking about, and like over 400 years, and some of the things that he's delving into is like seeing people, how they deal with alcoholics and how they are trying to either manage their addiction.
1: Yeah.
0: So we see how Cassio is used and getting him drunk will rile him up to anger. We see how the planting of a seed of doubt can turn into something that has such a experience on the nervous system that it will result in an epileptic fit. You see what jealousy can do to a relationship.
1: I was just about to say, even just jealousy.
0: Jealousy itself, right? Yeah. So the...
1: How jealousy can be used.
0: How can it be used? But also, like, one of the things too is the one thing that I've been clocking for myself the more and more that I've been doing Shakespeare is, I think Shakespeare as a whole, a lot of the times, is challenging the men of the time to be better by showing them how we react and how, you know, dysfunctional we can be in our problem solving.
1: Yeah.
0: And we see Othello, you know, yes, even though he is poisoned by someone else, we see how he isolates himself as opposed to talking to people who can help him. We see him get isolated more and more and more until a point where it's too late.
1: That's so interesting. I never thought about that. You're right, because you think about someone like Macduff.

0: there's a lot of options there. Just have a chat about it.
1: Yeah.
0: you know what I mean? In Othello, like a therapized version of Othello would have this seed planted in his head about his wife and would be able to go, let me just talk to my wife about it. Let me sort it out, you know?
2: Yeah. But like there, you've also have, I was listening to another podcast throughout the summer. this one was like Shakespeare centric, but like there is a psychiatrist called, what is it? The Othello effect of how jealousy is something that they, diagnose in a person. It's just like, we see how jealousy or something like that can really get a person going and trying to speak to that and speak to the person and they're dealing with jealousy.
0: Interesting.
2: You know, so it's
0: the Othello effect.
2: And like, these are all things that like Shakespeare's talking about 400, 500 years ago, and we're still dealing with them today. And I think for me, that's why I was really, it's a tough play. It's like, as I said, it's a psychological thriller. So it's a very violent, it's very physical, but it is an intense play that costs. So at the end of it, I am drained.
0: Really?
2: But coming from the world of sports, I used to play rugby. So my rugby coach used to say, make sure you leave it all on the field. And I think with a play like this, you definitely have to leave it all on the stage come the end of it.
0: It's a good thing you don't have another role to play.
2: Well, Oberon's a little lighter of sorts.
0: It's a good thing you're not doing another role, because if you were, I don't know how you'd handle it.
3: I'm Jill Deacon. This is Q. You are listening to Tom Power's conversation with the award-winning actor Andre Sills. This year, he plays two big Shakespearean roles at Ontario's Stratford Festival. He is Othello in Othello and Oberon in A Midsummer Night's Dream. Tom and Andre were just talking about Othello, one of Shakespeare's most emotional, gut-wrenching, and ultimately tragic plays. Also one of his most contentious, particularly around its depictions of race. Andre is such a knowledgeable actor when it comes to Shakespeare. So Tom wanted to get his take on the play's more controversial side. That is where their conversation picks up.
0: I mean, it's a play that I called it controversial in the introduction. And I think even people who don't know Othello think of it as controversial. And I did a fair bit of research. And I read a lot of different perspectives on its sort of controversy. There, I read ones from those who think that Othello perpetuates sort of harmful stereotypes. Mm-hmm. Others who think the play is actually Shakespeare critiquing xenophobia. Uh-huh. Can you, as much as you can you explain to us a little bit about why the story and the history of this play has so much controversy around it?
2: Well, good question. I think I actually being here in North America, we have a particular sort of view on racism, especially because of the history in the U.S. and
0: of slavery.
2: And not to say that Canada didn't have that too, but, you know, our relationship is different. But there is a fear of just showing an angry black man. And feeling like that is the story that Shakespeare is telling, as opposed to seeing the psychological journey that happens. It's not just about an angry black man.
0: There is a lens on Western, sort of North American audiences when of this sort of like of Othello, the Amor, this black man who is showing some pretty strong emotions because of maybe stereotypes or because of the history of slavery, we tend to see that range of emotions only as an angry black man.
2: Yeah.
0: Whereas back then it would have been more nuanced or it just is more nuanced.
2: Well, I think, and again, listening to some other podcasts as well, as you know, they were examining the different sort of uses of Moors in plays. And, you know, you have a play that starts with two white guys talking about this black man. And then you meet him and he's different than what

0: you've heard.
1: What have they been saying about it?
0: Well, some where it's at, I think, Rodrigo and Iago say is like, they call him thick lip. Or Iago just says, I hate the Moor. And there's certain language that you are getting yourself ready to meet this person who is being portrayed as a villain and something beneath these two men. And then you meet him and then you hear him speak. And there's been some other scholars that say that the first time you meet Othello, you are seeing him as if he is Jesus in the Garden of Gethsemane, about to be taken away to trial. And the way in which he deals with everything is very calm, cool, and collected. And here, let me tell you my story of love, of how my love ended up with this beautiful woman that I care for desperately.
1: So the North American scholarship or whatever, audiences, have flattened that depth of that character into sort of one thing.
0: I think so. And like
1: or have presented it as controversial because of that characterization.
0: Yeah, and I think right now there is a fear of showing, you know, we look at plays with heroes and villains, but if we show them as human beings, then it's actually more complicated.
1: Yeah.
0: You know, we want to look at Othello as if it's black and white. But there is so much gray in the mix that makes it a lot more complicated. And I think for me, what was really important for this one was that we make sure that the play is called The Tragedy of Othello, the Moor of Venice. So how do we make that tragedy work is really by setting up the love story. So we, you know, really setting up that love story between Othello and Desdemona so that when things go the way they do, it hurts.
1: Yeah.
0: And in his own mind, he is trying to set the world right, set things right, even save her soul at times.
1: Yeah.
0: You know, as he says before he does a terrible act, if you bethink yourself of any crime unreconciled as yet to heaven and grace, solicit for it straight. You know, so it's
1: like, say it again.
0: If you bethink yourself of any crime unreconciled as yet to heaven and grace, solicit for it straight, is one of the things he says before that terrible act that he does. It's to save her soul. So in his mind, he thinks he's doing something right to set the world right.
1: Complexity, eh?
0: Like complex.
1: Yeah.
0: You know, so it goes beyond just being black and angry. There is a love and care, and I think that's what makes the tragedy of it happen, is if you see the love that they have for each other. And I think where I'm feeling really happy and blessed to be a part of this production, because we have a group of actors who are, as I keep saying, leading from the heart.
1: Yeah.
0: And not shying away from the ugly, because we also have the ability to show the light and beautiful at the same time in contrast. So when you see these humans who love each other really, really, really much, and then we see the humans make mistakes, which we all do, it humanizes us. It humanizes us.
1: Beautifully said. I can imagine as an actor, you have all that context and you have all that history and you have all that debate and you have all that controversy, not to mention Stratford, like all in your head. And what strikes me is you actually have to kind of maybe put that away and then try to deliver a very challenging role.
0: Yeah. Yeah. And I think where the big thing that's been really important to me too is making sure I'm in the moment to moment of it, as opposed to, I know I have to do this terrible thing three scenes from now,
1: I know what this role represents. I know the history of this role. I know the history of Stratford. I know all these things. You still have to deliver the.
0: Yeah. And then like those things might have been true for a particular production. And I think for

0: our production is, as I said, what I'm really trying to focus in on is that love story first and carry that love that Othello has for Desdemona from the very beginning to the bitter end.
1: I heard a great story about you, that when you were a kid, was it a church in Scarborough, is that right?
0: Yeah.
1: You saw a kid running across the stage and jumping into the arms of Jesus.
0: Yes.
1: And you said,
0: I want to do that.
1: Tell me that story.
0: I caught the bug pretty early. And the church I went to, Agincourt Court Pentecostal Church, I think is now called just One Church. They used to have really big, spectacular Christmas and Easter productions. So I think this was like a scene on Palm Sunday or something like that. So they're running, walking through the markets, and then this child runs into Jesus' arms, palm leaves are waving in the air, and I just remember him being picked up and lifting his hands up to the heavens. I was like, oh, I want to do that. And then the next year it was me. But then I also got the bug and I wanted to do more. And do more. And my mom keeps telling me about a story that I've knocked out of my brain.
1: Tell me.
0: Of auditioning for something and then not getting it and then coming home crying afterwards. And I was like, I have no recollection of that ever happening.
1: The sad part about the story, it was 4 years ago. I heard about it too.
0: Yeah, man. It's been blocked out.
2: You're listening to Tom Power in conversation with the actor Andre Sills. Andre is taking on the title role of Othello and Oberon from A Midsummer Night's Dream at this year's Stratford Festival in Ontario. And coming up, Andre's going to tell you a bit more about the challenges of taking on two meaty Shakespeare roles, sometimes even performing both on the very same day. He'll also talk about why it's so important for actors to imagine that they're playing these famous Shakespeare roles for the very first time in history. I'm Jill Deacon. 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

0: From CBC Toronto, we're looking at sunny skies, 25 degrees with a humidex of 31. An investigation is underway after an early morning fire at an Eglinton Avenue West restaurant. It is being treated as a suspected arson. Firefighters were called just before 3 o'clock this morning. Firefighters tell us 8 people were displaced but do not have places to stay. Paramedics assessed 4 people at the scene, but no one needed to be taken to hospital. Firefighters are still on the scene watching for hot spots. U.S. President Donald Trump says the ceasefire with Iran is over. His comments come after the U.S. and Iran exchanged fire in the Persian Gulf. Each side accuses the other of violating their peace agreement. And the leader of the India-based Bishnoi gang is facing new charges connected to a killing in Canada. More news coming up right here on CBC Radio 1. The forecast now for Toronto, a mix of sun and cloud, high of 31, very high UV index. Tonight, a few clouds, a low of 20. Thursday, increasing cloudiness, 40% chance of showers in the afternoon with a risk of a thunderstorm and a high of 28 degrees. Peterborough, sunny with a high of 30 and a very high UV index. Tonight, a few clouds, a low of 17. Thursday, cloudy, 60% chance of showers late in the morning and the afternoon, risk of a thunderstorm and a high of 26.
1: I'm Jill Deacon. You're listening to Q. Tom Power is in conversation with the Stratford Festival actor Andre Sills. Andre plays Oberon in A Midsummer Night's Dream at the Ontario Theatre Festival this season. He also is taking on the title role in Othello. Those are two big roles. And during Stratford, Andre plays both parts concurrently, sometimes performing them on the same day. Tom was really interested to know what goes into that, the challenges of taking on both of those roles, and that's where their conversation picks up.
2: What is the hardest thing about doing these two roles, to do Oberon and Othello? It does sound, I mean, all jokes aside, Andre, it does sound like Othello on its own would be
3: enough. Yeah. Well, and it's interesting going from, I guess, starting with Oberon and then coming to Othello and tracking jealousy in two different ways. A Midsummer Night's Dream ends in a different way than Othello does.

0: you have a man and a fairy king who make mistakes. One has the ability to ask for forgiveness, in our version, and make road towards reconciliation. The other does not. Or in his way, it's maybe too late, but then has an ability or has the opportunity to ask that his story be told truthfully.
1: But how do you do it physically? Like, how do you do these two roles?
0: Good. Well, it's, I think the one thing that really helps with the festival is that, like, we have our primary and secondary days. So I have one day that'll be solely focused on Midsummer Night's Dream, and then going the next day to Othello. And, you know, I think what's really cool about working with two Shakespeares is that the plays speak to each other. You know, so as I said, dealing with jealousy in two different worlds, seeing how Oberon will set a plan to really mess with his partner, and hoping that it will go a particular way, and it doesn't. And then we have Othello, who his journey is different. He's like, I love her entirely. Entirely, and the seed is planted, and you know, he sets a plan in motion at the end of the first act, and then we start the second half of the play with him confronting his wife, and the first thing he says is, oh, hardness to dissemble. He goes on a search, which is like, is this true? Let me find the clues. Give me your hand. Why is your hand moist, my lady?
1: You're playing sort of two sides of that jealousy, two sides of that.
0: Yeah.
1: But aren't you doing these two roles sometimes in the same day?
0: I haven't yet. The first time will be on Thursday.
1: What are you going to do?
0: Well, I think it's in the first time is I'm doing Dream first and then Othello. This order is definitely more ideal. Because I can get through Dream, which is a lighter version of things.
1: Before giving yourself fully to Othello?
0: Yeah. So right now, you know, I'm still trying to figure out the post-show come down after Othello.
1: Isn't it the other way around some days, though?
0: It will be, but yeah. Not as
1: how's
0: of yet.
1: How's that going to
0: good question. I don't know yet.
1: Do you have any idea? I mean, I am, as you may notice, curious about the sort of practical part of this. Like, Are you not going to drink? Are you going to sleep? Are you going to try and eat? Are you going to try and meditate? Be away from people?
0: I think one thing I'm tracking so far is the intake of food is really important because of how physical Othello is. I need the fuel to sustain myself. But, you know, as I was saying, like, I figured out my warm-up for both. The come-down for Oberon is simpler. I have a shower afterwards because I have a bunch of glitter on me, so I get to wash it off.
1: Yeah.
0: But the physical and mental toll after Othello is greater.
1: So what do you do? What's your ritual?
0: Oh, there's some things that I'm doing. So I have like a vocal cool down that I'm doing to help bring, I guess, the nervous system back down.
1: Like a breathing exercise?
0: A breathing exercise to bring the heart rate back down, let my body know that everything's okay.
1: Yeah, because your body, people don't know this about actors. Your body doesn't know the difference.
0: Yeah.
1: Between the emotions that you are portraying, that Othello is portraying, and your actual emotions. Your body doesn't really know the difference.
0: Yeah.
1: So you have to calm it down from tragedy.
0: Yeah, and like it's, I mentioned earlier on about how I played rugby, and, you know, I think the way my body feels right now after doing Othello, it feels like I've played a rugby game. I can feel sore and exhausted, and I think that's also because Othello actually taps into a real sort of adrenaline for me. And so once it goes, it goes. And so what I'm feeling afterwards is the adrenaline crash. And so it's just trying to figure out how to manage that.
1: I'm trying to remember who it was. Ben came on and she said to us that she has a steak and a... So it was a famous soprano or something like that came on and said they have a steak and a glass of red wine after the show.
0: Well.

0: Maybe I should take that.
1: Can I recommend, maybe?
0: Maybe.
1: we can get the Stratford folks to take care of that. I bet being an athlete, I bet being a rugby player is helping you with this.
0: Oh, yeah. And it being a rugby player opened up so many things in regards to taking a look at these Shakespearean warriors. You know, when I played rugby, you have what happens on the field, and sometimes you're having an okay game, and then something happens on the field that kicks into your adrenal sort of energy, and then all of a sudden you can either become like superhuman and you're all of a sudden in four places at once. But like, I also know that my rugby player is only allowed on the field. I can't bring that guy who plays rugby into the domestic. So you have all these Shakespearean warriors and men of battle who have been taken from the battlefield where it's okay to be that, but that guy's not supposed to be at home. So we'll see what happens when that person comes into the domestic where he's not supposed to be.
1: Beautifully said. Let me close out with a big question.
0: Mm-hmm.
1: So Paul Gross came on a couple weeks ago, fellow actor, and also as Stratford this year.
0: Mm-hmm.
1: He says something like, well, no one can really do it. No one can really do King Lear. No one can really do Hamlet. Mm-hmm. You can just do a version of it, but no one can perfect that role. He said he called them bottomless plays. As someone who's been doing Shakespeare for a while, can you relate to what he was saying there?
0: Okay. Yes, I can. But here's what I will say is that why we keep doing it is because each person who steps into the role has an opportunity to offer something different. And
1: but isn't that interesting that there's no ideal? There's no 100%, there's no gold star?
0: Yeah, and like it's I don't know what I'm really taking from it for myself is, even though these are plays that have been done for over 400 years, every time we do it, we have to pretend like this is the first time anybody is ever seeing it. And I think that's what makes it electric. And you know, during the process of rehearsing for Othello, I had the ability to watch Hamlet. And there is that moment at the end where you see this audience in the globe watching Hamlet for the first time. And it destroyed me. And something about Hamlet at the end asking the audience to tell his story really rung true for me for Othello.
1: Why?
0: Because at the end of his story, he says...
1: End of Othello's story.
0: I pray you in your letters, when you shall these unlucky deeds relate, speak of me as I am. Nothing extenuate nor set down aught in malice. So really begging the people who are present in that room not only to tell... And again, this is going back to your previous question about racism the perspective of, is he just an angry black man? He's like, no. What I need you to do is speak of me as a human being that has been tricked, but also I need you to tell the story of a man who loved his wife desperately, loved her too well, but also threw a pearl away richer than all his tribe. You know, so that need in him of making sure that the people in the room, the people in the audience are taking that story of seeing this man who was at his height, he gets down to his basest level and really trying to take his power back, but also making sure that people speak of him as the human being.
1: I want to start a podcast series where I just go play by play with you, because I cannot wait to see you in this. And all jokes aside, I'll never forget some of the things you said in

0: in this conversation. So beautifully said, and thank you so much for your perspective, and thank you for coming in.
1: My pleasure.
2: That was Andre Sills, the Dora Award-winning actor and director who dropped by the Q studio recently to talk with Tom Power. Andre is on stage at Ontario's Stratford Festival for his 12th season, playing the lead in Shakespeare's Othello and playing Oberon, King of the Fairies, in A Midsummer Night's Dream. Both of those productions are on now and run until late September.

0: That's a song called Coffee from the Toronto band Hobby. Hey, I'm Jill Deacon. You're listening to Q. Mae Martin. Boy, they have built a career that moves effortlessly between comedy and drama, blending their humor with work in more dramatic shows like Feel Good and Wayward. Recently, they were recognized with the Creative Voice Award at the Banff World Media Festival. Tom Power caught up with Mae Martin in Banff. But instead of a traditional interview, he put them through a round of rapid-fire questions. Here is Tom and Mae Martin with Getting to Know Q.
1: I'm here at the Banff World Media Festival with Mae Martin, the star of shows like Wayward and Feel Good. Mae is getting the Creative Voice Award at the festival. So I thought we'd play a round of Getting to Know Q. I'll give you a bunch of rapid-fire questions, and your soul bursts out of your body with honesty.
2: Yeah, this is my bread and butter. I love a rapid-fire question.
1: Before I get to the rapid-fire part, I just want to say congratulations on the Creative Voice Award.
2: Thank you so much.
1: What does that mean to you?
2: I got a voice,
1: and, and it's very creative.
2: And it's creative as hell these days. No, it's so nice. Yeah.
1: It's a nice chance to go to Banff anyway.
2: Oh, my God. I've never been. It's insane. Yeah.
1: Are you ready?
2: Yes. Okay. Hit me.
1: If you could choose one Canadian icon to hike with, who would it be?
2: Tom Green.
1: Tom Green?
2: Yeah. Is that... Yeah, you seem shocked.
1: I know. I like it.
2: I know. And that's what came up for me. And I'm being honest. And I think we'd have a nice time.
1: I think you would too.
2: Yeah. He's up for an earnest chat.
1: Wait, I didn't mean like Tom Green.
2: Yeah.
1: I mean, like, sounds nice.
2: No, but you're right. Now that you said that, I'm thinking about Joni Mitchell.
1: No, Tom Green's
2: fine. Yeah. Okay.
1: Favorite trail mix ingredient?
2: Peanuts.
1: If I was to visit your hometown, which is what?
2: Toronto.
1: Where would you take me?
2: Ooh. Oh, man. I'd walk around Kensington Market, and then maybe we'd go to Sneaky D's, have some nachos.
1: Sneaky D's? What is it? How would you say? In danger of being shut down?
2: I know. I keep reading that. That's kind of why I'm giving them a shout out.
1: Shout out Sneaky D's, King's Crown.
2: Yes. Yeah.
1: Unbelievable. Go-to karaoke song.
2: I bet $1 billion you couldn't guess it.
1: I haven't been able to guess anybody.
2: Really?
1: It's always been surprising.
2: Okay, because everyone expects me to do Bieber or some boy band thing, mm-hmm. Which I do enjoy doing. But deeply in my soul, I always want to do My Man by Barbra Streisand, the big ballad from Funny Girl. And she's like, oh, my man, I love him. It clears the room. Everyone hates it. It's slow. It's

0: really depressing, but it's like a big Barbra Streisand ballad.
1: Have you done it?
0: Oh, yeah.
1: And it's there in karaoke?
0: It's usually there. Yeah.
1: And it goes over.
0: Not well. Yeah. People want to dance. Yeah. But God, it's like some childhood dream of being funny girl.
1: Who is an artist you're jealous or envious of?
0: Oh, great question. Wow. Okay. If I'm being honest, I often think I wish I was as funny as Lisa Gilroy, as quick as her and as good at improv and fearless. But also sometimes I watch Nathan Fielder and I think I wish that was my style of comedy.
1: There's a fearlessness there too.
0: I know. And he just is comfortable with silence, you know, and I'm not. I fill every silence with like manic gibberish. So yeah, it would be fun to be Nathan Fielder for a day.
1: Have you ever walked out of a movie?
0: The new Top Gun, but not because I wasn't enjoying it, just because the date I was with wasn't enjoying it. And I was sort of, that was the last date we went on.
1: I didn't know you could do that. I didn't know you could go on a date with somebody and force the other person you're on a date with to leave the movie.
0: She was like, oh, this is garbage. I was like, it's wildly entertaining. We're in an IMAX theater, but, you know, what are you going to do?
1: Proudest moment of your career?
0: Oh. Hmm. There was a date when my dad had a cameo in Wayward, and it was just really nice to have him on set and for him to see that it's real and that there's like other people there when I'm working. And that was really nice to share that with him. So maybe that day. Yeah.
1: Back where I'm from in Newfoundland, Labrador, we have a thing called a party lunch. What that means is that usually when there was a movie day in school or something was going on,
0: yeah,
1: they would say, parents, please send your kids to school with a party lunch. A party lunch is a bag of chips,
0: yeah,
1: a chocolate bar,
0: yeah,
1: and a can of soda.
0: That's the party lunch?
1: That's a party lunch.
0: Whoa.
1: What's your party lunch?
0: Now as an adult?
1: Yeah.
0: Oh.
1: You can do whichever one you want.
0: I mean, I have the palate of a toddler. I like a nugget or a breaded chicken of any kind.
1: So what's your chips, your bar, and your
0: Oh,
1: drink?
0: I see. Okay, I'm with you. Yeah. Okay, my chips would be...
1: I got a little stern there. I didn't mean to.
0: Yeah, so the question is, my chips would be ketchup chips.
1: Ooh, very Canadian.
0: Yeah, and my drink would be a Coke Zero. And I recently did the Pepsi Coke taste test with my friends, and so I can confirm that is my favorite of the colas. And then what was the third one?
1: Chocolate bar.
0: Oh, Henry.
1: Oh, yeah. What would the kid version of you, what would that have been?
0: Very similar.
1: Oh, really?
0: Yeah, pretty much the same, but maybe some So Delicious. You remember those?
1: Yeah, I do. I love an Eat More bar, and I get a hard time for it. Do you know Eat More bars?
0: No, never tried that.
1: Never very good.
0: Oh, do you remember Joe Louis or Joe Louis?
1: Yeah, I do remember.
0: Yeah, those are pretty good.
1: We used to get Loon Moons, too, like the half moons.
0: Yeah.
1: Get out of here. I got to get a question in about that. If you could revive one Canadian series, what would it be?
0: I'd like Kids in the Hall to be on TV every day. I think Kids in the Hall would be great. I'd like to be involved. And then what else? Is the Polka Dot Door still around?
1: That's like an Ontario thing, right?
0: Yeah.
1: Polka Dot Door, is that right? The Pokeroo, is that thing?
0: Yeah, the Pokeroo.
1: I never saw it.
0: I mean, that was the whole thing is you never see the Pokeroo. It's like, yeah, you missed him again. So I think I'd do the Pokeroo, but they'd finally see him.
1: Oh, that's so nice.
0: Yeah. Yeah.
1: We should revive it.
0: Do you remember Breaker High?
1: Yeah. It was some Ryan Gosling in that.
0: Yeah. I might bring Breaker High back.
1: We did have a question, and maybe I'll bring it back for you. And maybe this will be the final question.
0: I don't want this to end.
1: If you could be in a movie with one Ryan,
0: ooh,
1: is it Gosling or Reynolds?
0: Gosling. Yeah, I mean, no question.
1: I know.
0: Yeah.
1: He's very... Have you ever met him?
0: Never.
1: Me neither.
0: Never. And I want to be him so badly that it hurts. So I don't know that I could... I think he would sense that and it would be displeasing. It would be off-putting to him.
1: That might be a little bit troubling for him. I'll try to keep you apart.
0: He's so charming and he's got this beautiful family and everything. Yeah, he's living the dream.
1: Yeah, he doesn't do interviews either. I'm sad. He should come on. Ryan, come on.
0: Come on.
1: Do it. I know you're supposed to say things like that, but I'm going to do it.
0: Yeah.
1: Thanks for doing this.
0: I don't want to leave.
1: I feel like I know you so much better, and I feel like your soul is officially burst out of your body.
0: Oh, great. Thank you.
2: That's playing a round of Getting to Know Q. Tom Power speaking with Mae Martin at the Banff World Media Festival. Mae received the Creative Voice Award at the festival. And by the way, Mae was talking there about Sneaky D's, pretty legendary bar in Toronto. And since they spoke, the redevelopment plans that had threatened that establishment have been withdrawn, meaning that Mae Martin, along with all the other fans of those famous King's Crown nachos, are probably pretty pleased.

0: I'm Jill Deacon in for Tom Power. The Polaris shortlist comes out tomorrow. And if you're not familiar, the Polaris Prize is one of Canada's biggest music awards, given out to recognize the year's most artistically significant Canadian album and song. There just are a ton of great artists who made the long list this year, including Toronto's own Charlotte Cornfield. And we actually had the chance to talk with her about the album she was nominated for. It's called Hurts Like Hell. It's full of some beautiful songs, including one called Living With It that features Feist. And Tom wanted to know what it meant for Charlotte to have such a beloved Canadian artist on her song.
1: I have been a huge fan of hers for a very, very, very long time, since high school, as most Canadians and anyone of my age are.
2: What were the songs in high school you were obsessed with?
1: I remember covering Musha Boom at an open mic in grade 11, and that whole record, Let It Die, was huge for me. And then really all of her records.

0: Yeah, so we are both on the same Touring Moms group chat that my friend Seema Cunningham from Chicago added me into, and it's a bunch of moms who tour in bands, varying degrees of budgets and size of shows, but the common ground is that we're all moms trying to figure out how to make this music life work.
1: What kind of stuff gets talked about in the... I don't want to betray any secrets of the group chat.
0: No, tons of stuff. Everything from can you recommend the best type of pack and play to bring with you, to how do you deal with being away from your kid, to how do you do 168 days a year on a bus with a 2-year-old.
1: Okay.
0: So just tons of different stuff. Emotional, practical, logical. It just feels like a very safe space to discuss this stuff. And so Leslie is on there. And we had messaged a little bit after my last record. And
1: she wrote you because she heard one of your songs while she was doing construction on her cottage. Is that right?
0: Yes. Yeah. She said she was using power tools on a rock building a box. And she heard a song and reached out to me.
1: What was that like for you?
0: It just meant so much. It meant the world to... I was blown away. I was on a rock. I was in Newfoundland at the time.
1: There you go.
0: And so I got her message, and I was just, yeah, in tears, basically. And so, we just kind of messaged back and forth a bit. And then when this record was mostly in the can, Phil and I had this idea that we wanted some people to sing on it. And I said to him, wouldn't it be cool if we got Leslie? And he's a friend of hers as well. And he said, yes. And then we both said, you know, she's probably way too busy. I don't know. Let's just park this idea. And then an hour later, he called me and he said, I called Leslie. She's down. And I was like, wow. And so she asked to hear a couple of songs to choose from, and I sent her this one and another one, hoping that this would be the one.
1: Why were you hoping this would be the one?
0: It just felt... I was just hoping she would connect to it, because I saw it as maybe being something that could live in her world. And so I was really touched when she felt connected to it enough to want to sing on it.

0: That's a song called Living With It from Charlotte Cornfield's Polaris Prize nominated album Hurts Like Hell. Before that, you heard a bit of Tom Power's conversation with Charlotte Cornfield. 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Just search Q with Tom Power wherever you get your podcasts. That is it for Q today. Tomorrow on the program, Zoe Whittall. When Zoe decided to switch up genres and write a romance novel, she decided to write it under a new name, Frankie Scott, a name she says sounds like an old-timey lesbian detective. Zoe's going to tell you why the name change and also the unwritten rules of writing romance. That is tomorrow on the program. I'm Jill Deacon. I will talk to you then. Thanks so much for listening to Q.
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3: I'm Rad Simon Blaise, sitting in for Elamine Abdel-Mahmoud. Have you ever had dinner with a couple who seem like they hate each other? That's the premise of Olivia Wilde's new film, The Invite. It's awkward, it's tense, and it's very funny. The group chat's here to get into that.
4: From CBC Toronto, it is 11 o'clock. Good morning. I'm Jill Dempsey. It is sunny right now, 26 degrees with a humidex of 33. We expect a high of 33 today with a humidex of 39. U.S. President Donald Trump says the memorandum of understanding with Iran is finished. His comments come after renewed violence in the Persian Gulf. There have been overnight attacks on American bases in Bahrain and Kuwait. They follow U.S. strikes on Iran over attacks on ships in the Strait of Hormuz. While attending the NATO summit in Turkey, Prime Minister Mark Carney says the U.S. response was justified. Ukrainian President Volodymyr Zelensky may have scored a major coup in his fight against Russia. He met with Donald Trump on the margins of the NATO summit in Turkey. The U.S. president told Zelensky he's going to allow Ukraine to make its own Patriot missiles. Zelensky has long been pressing for Ukraine to be granted a license to manufacture the technology. Patriots can detect and track and intercept incoming threats. Ukraine faces a severe shortage. Overnight, Russian attacks saw many ballistic missiles hit their targets in Ukraine. Wildfire evacuees from the Kassanabonica Lake First Nation are flying home from Toronto starting today. Nearly 600 of the community's most vulnerable were flown out of the First Nation at the end of June because of a cluster of five nearby wildfires. Though the fires remain active, conditions have stabilized enough to allow evacuees to return. Chantal Stoney is the band counselor with the Kassanabonica Lake. She says that the community has received a lot of support to keep its members safe.
5: I'm eager to have our community members back because their mental health is what matters too, right? So they're probably missing their own homes, their own bedroom, and their routine.
4: A total of 13 charter planes will be flying out from Toronto starting today. They will stop for fuel in Thunder Bay before making their way back to Kassanabonica Lake. Stoney says the community is hoping to have all evacuees home within 4 to 6 days, depending on aircraft availability. Let's go back to our top story now. Murray Brewster is at the NATO summit in Turkey.

0: Iran had been acting irresponsibly, attacking Saudi and Qatari targets particularly.
1: Prime Minister Mark Carney on the more than 80 American airstrikes on Iranian targets.
0: There has been a response as appropriate. We look to de-escalation of hostilities.
1: The U.S. Central Command says the strikes were in response to attacks on three oil tankers in the Strait of Hormuz. Iran's Islamic Revolutionary Guard says it has also responded with attacks on U.S. military targets in Bahrain and Kuwait. Going into the Ankara summit, U.S. President Donald Trump railed against Iran, suggesting the ceasefire was over. He also renewed his criticism of non-NATO involvement. Carney says he's reminded Trump that the alliance is a defensive alliance. Murray Brewster, CBC News, Ankara, Turkey.
2: Air Canada is announcing its new CEO. Anko van der Werf is currently the head of Scandinavian Airlines. He will take the helm of Air Canada by the end of January next year. Van der Werf will replace Michael Russo, who is retiring at the end of August. Russo announced his plan after facing criticism over his lack of French. In March, he released an English-only video message expressing condolences for the death of two Air Canada pilots killed in a ground collision at LaGuardia Airport. One of them was from Quebec. Van der Werf speaks Dutch, English, and French. For more news, you can always go to our website. You can find us at cbc.ca/Toronto. I'm Jill Dempsey.

0: The sun is shining in Toronto, but it is warm, 26 degrees with a humidex of 33. We expect a high of 31 today with a humidex of 39. A few clouds tonight, a low expected of 20 degrees. And then Thursday, increasing cloudiness, 40% chance of showers in the afternoon with the risk of a thunderstorm and a high expected of 28, a humidex of 35. 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
1: Okay, so everyone's talking about this new Olivia Wilde movie. It's a comedy called The Invite about two messy couples who pour out the wine, air out their grievances, and make things really, really awkward. I'm Rats. I have a place to get friendly, meet up, mood. This is Commotion. Terry Hart and Adam Naiman, they're both here to get into this with me. Welcome back to the show, y'all.
2: Hello.
3: Good morning. Thanks
1: Good
3: for having
1: morning.
3: Me.
1: Good morning. Thank you for being here. So we are talking about The Invite. Stellar cast in this. You know, it's Olivia Wilde's directing it. She's starring in it opposite Seth Rogen, Penelope Cruz, Edward Norton. And I gotta say, we are gonna be getting into like spoilers. You know, there's stuff that's kind of hiding in plain sight in the trailer that we are gonna reveal. So you've been warned. So with that being said, let's have a listen to this.
4: There's something I've been wanting to talk to you about.
5: We also have something we wanted to talk to you about. We feel a very strong connection with you guys.
6: That is so nice. Thank you.
4: Yeah.
6: Oh, say thank you, Joe.
4: Thank you. Very flattering.
1: Okay, so that was the trailer for The Invite. Terry, can you break down what is happening there? What is this movie about?
2: Sure can. We have a pretty unhappily married couple in Seth Rogen and Olivia Wilde. They invite their happier neighbors over for a dinner party. They don't know each other very well. And then things get revealed. Things are tense. Things are funny. Things are silly. Things are spicy. Things are sad. And that is the movie. There's a lot going on in this movie. And as much as spoilers might be talked about, this is a movie that you have to experience because it's about the emotion that you're having. So you could talk about all the plot points. The point is sitting with these people for the time and experiencing what they're experiencing.
1: Mm-hmm. And, you know, like I can already get an idea of how you felt about this movie just from the way you're talking about it. And I understand you saw it all the way back in May in Show Canada.
2: Yeah, I saw it again yesterday to refresh my memory. And it's great. It's such a wonderful privilege when you get to see a movie twice and it plays a little bit differently. And this one certainly did that for me. I love this movie, in case anybody's wondering.
1: Yeah. Well, tell me more. Like, what made you love it? Like,
2: I think that it is so fun to sit down to a movie that is squarely for adults. It is not trying to be anything else. This is an adult movie talking about marriages. It feels

0: really contemporary. It is, there's a lot from the female point of view in these relationships. It is a really specific time in a marriage for the Olivia Wilde and Seth Rogen characters that I would think, you know, they have a child who's like 12. They've probably been married for like 15 years. And they're looking at their lives as a whole and saying, is this it? Are we responsible for each other's ennui? Are we responsible for each other's desires anymore? It talks about sex in a really interesting contemporary way that I think is about how people are now looking at sex and how sex is available to all of us in a different way than it was when these people at that age were coming up through their formative years, their coming of age years. So I just think it's really smart, great performances. Olivia Wilde directs the heck out of this movie. It's all shot in one space, but we see these glimpses of these subtle camera work of where our eyes supposed to go, of the intimacy of the room, and then the pull back as wide as she can. I really think it's a great, great movie.
1: You know, just based on how much you said in this, I think it speaks to like how much you said there describing like, you know, what you liked about the movie. I think it speaks to how much is packed into this movie, into that tiny space. Adam, how did you feel about The Invite?
2: I wish I liked it that much. It's definitely a movie for adults, which is also a matter of relativity now. I mean, you know, compared to a lot of what else is coming out, especially in the summer, it definitely stands out, which is how it's being packaged and how it's marketed. It's in a tradition that I think is a very honorable one. You know, I mean, I've read in interviews or people have talked about, you know, it's like Who's Afraid of Virginia Woolf, right? Which does not really have a female perspective in it. Like, this has a his and hers screenwriter team, which I think is very, you know, very important in terms of those dynamics. I agree with Terry that Olivia Wilde directs the hell out of it. And I think that she has to, because I think the script is very uneven, not just uneven in terms of, let's say, gender or point of view. I think it's uneven between things that are actually funny and things that are a little forced. I think it's uneven between perceptions that I can sort of like observe and relate to and think are very smart and things that feel pat. And in terms of sex in it, it's both deliberate and frustrating that this movie that is all about this is so timid to kind of show anything, which doesn't mean it should be a different movie, but it's another movie that's fundamentally about this kind of frustration and anxiety and curiosity about it, and then it is itself kind of sexless. For it to not be would make it a different movie. For the movie that it is, I still found somewhat frustrating and a little bit easy. I think it's a movie that comes right up to the edge of being really ruthless about the things that it wants to be about, and then partially because these are movie stars who carry their own aura and their own past around them, there are places where it sort of stops short. I don't think it's a bad film, but I think that it's a beneficiary right now of being so obviously, as Terry says, a movie for adults compared to the fact that movies are made now for, you know, the mental age of five. That,
1: you know, Minions.
2: Well, yeah, although exactly. I like the movie references and Minions too. Yeah. But the, you know, I think it's a kind of mixed bag. And I think we're in a moment now where criticism doesn't allow movies to be mixed bags because everything has to be great or everything has to be bad. Everything has to be the movie we need right now or the movie that we don't need at all.
1: Yeah.
2: So to me, the most nostalgic thing about this movie is it's a movie that critics might actually want to write at length about if word count still actually existed for that, because there's a lot in it.
1: Yeah.
2: And even if it doesn't all work, it's all worth talking about, I
1: exactly.
2: think.
1: Exactly. So you want to say something?
0: Yeah, I just think like some of those things that are worth talking about. I mean, you could imagine, you know, essays on perimenopause coming out of this movie. You could imagine essays on, you know, pornography coming out of this. And the, you know, I like the fact that it was restrained in what we're seeing in sex, because I think it is the anti what is influencing these people and then not showing it in the movie. I think it was bold in that way.
1: I think, I mean, what's interesting is, I mean, first of all, that perimenopause thing, I want to get right back to that. Like, there's a whole monologue around that. But also, like, yeah, like, I agree with Adam in the sense that it's putting up a lot of provocative, interesting things, but then it does find easy exit ramps at certain points,
2: Sometimes.
1: Sometimes, yeah, yeah.
2: And it also trades on the actors in ways that, again, would be interesting to write about. I mean, having Seth Rogen, who's kind of the face, I don't know if we're allowed to criticize Seth Rogen's movies. I think he only just wants to be handed Emmys, and the rest of it is just people being mean. But, I mean, he's sort of such an early 2000s boys club, Apatow-coded, you know, like, sex is terrifying in Apatow's movies. And now he's playing a guy who's middle-aged. So, like, how does that counterpunching work? How does that attitude work if you see them as, you know, is this what the couple from Knocked Up are going to be like in 15 years? Is this what the 40-year-old virgin is, you know, when they're actually 45, you know? I find that casting interesting. And Olivia Wilde acting in a film as a director, given the flack she's taken as a filmmaker,

0: you and I, Adam, were not as enthused about that movie as everyone else.
1: I was very enthused.
0: I remember that. but then comes Don't Worry, Darling, which had this like middling to mixed response, and beyond the response to the movie itself, which is this thriller starring Florence Pugh and Harry Styles, you had all this behind the scenes drama, right? The affair with Harry Styles and all whatever, like, you know, shady stuff was happening between these the cast and the director.
1: I don't think she had an affair with Harry Styles. I think she had a relationship.
0: You're right.
1: With Harry Styles.
0: Yeah.
1: I think that's really important. Distinction.
0: Yeah, exactly. Thank you. So there was that. So talk to me then. I mean, Adam, I'll start with you, like, about that evolution in terms of like her directing style, like how she got to this point, why what you're talking about when you see her in this.
2: Well, I see a lot of Don't Worry, Darling in this movie. They're both films about the roles that you kind of play in marriage and the expectations people have about relationships, maybe partners with ulterior motives or kind of wondering what you want. I mean, I think she gravitates towards that material. I thought that Booksmart was very broad. It had a lot of like surfaces to it and almost kind of no depth in terms of what it was about, especially politically. Like, I just found a lot of it kind of pandering. I wanted to like it as a female positive coming of age best friend distaff Superbad, which is how it was marketed, but I don't much like Superbad either, you know. But I thought that Don't Worry, Darling had some adult sophistication to it. I thought it got much worse reviews than it deserved, and a lot of that is the media around it. But it's also interesting, there's an interstitial piece in this, which is the episode of The Studio that Olivia Wilde did, which is Seth Rogen's show, where she is spoofing that idea, not just of herself as a problematic director, but like that female directors are not allowed to have control, period. The studio is very funny in that episode where it's like, oh, you know, did she go full Fincher, right? Because we expect this of male auteurs and not of a female one. In fact, many women don't get to make a second film or third film, period. So that's, I think, an interesting kind of, you know, meta narrative coming into this movie. But then I just think she directs it well. She has a very good sense of space, works with the actors very smartly.
0: Yeah. You know, Terry, what's interesting now, I mean, carrying on from the directing style, but earlier Adam was also talking about the performance style and how you could project certain things about these people's careers. I mean, one thing is, like, you know, taking the experience that Olivia Wilde had and bringing it into this movie, whether it's like subtly, whether it's just how she's working through the emotions of the story. Also, what you said about Seth Rogen, who I think is fascinating in terms of how he weaponizes his cuddly sense of humor in this role. I mean, this is where, so like bringing all that in, like, let's talk about this cast, because you do have this incredible cast. Like, what are you making of these performances?
1: I mean, it's brilliantly cast. I think that Penelope Cruz has two moments in the movie that are standout moments. One being a speech about perimenopause that she just looks straight down the barrel in Seth Rogen's soul and tells him about himself in like three lines. It's three words, I think. And it's really, really good. She also has a speech at the end of this movie about marriage and about kindness and about being mean to each other. That again, be careful who you go to see this movie with. If your relationship is maybe not rock solid, it might not be the movie for you. I think this is a movie that people are going to come out of and have some discomfort and have some cringe. So I think that Seth Rogen is obvious. Olivia Wilde is obvious. Penelope Cruz is spectacular. But Edward Norton, I mean, we've all watched Edward Norton for decades now. There's not been a moment that I have gotten like hot and flushed around Edward Norton. And there's something sexy about Edward Norton in this. I didn't know that was going to happen to me. And it did. He plays a character by the name of Hawk. And he's a super progressive, you know, woke character who is always trying to, like, you know, deliver people rooibos tea at the worst moment. And he's very, very funny in this. I think that we saw that comedy from Edward Norton in the Glass Onion series in a way that we maybe hadn't seen in previous roles. Maybe some of his work with Wes Anderson as well. But this seems to be like a moment for each of them in all of their careers, that all of these ideas that we have about them as actors have kind of crescendoed here in this movie. And that is a credit to the director, right? Mm-hmm. That is a credit to how she is directing them. That is a credit to who she cast here. And again, like, just to reiterate, I really did like Don't Worry, Darling as well. And I have no doubt that the criticism around that movie is because she was in her sophomore movie as a female filmmaker. To Adam's point, most female filmmakers don't even get to make a second movie. And then she had the audacity to have a relationship with her young co-star, who also happens to be one of the biggest pop stars in the world. Mm-hmm. How dare she exist in that way? How dare she take up that space? So Olivia Wilde is not shrinking away from any of that. She is continuing to take up space, and I will continue.

0: you to go and see what she makes and be a very big fan.
1: I love that. Adam, go ahead.
2: I want to pick up on something Terry said. We should be careful who you see the movie with. It's interesting. I was thinking today, it's an interesting double bill with Obsession.
0: I just saw Obsession last night.
2: Generationally, because I think for a lot of, I think you can watch Obsession if you're over 30. But I think if you're under 30, there's an awful lot of discourse about feeling perceived or not perceived or distorted by that film. And it's very, you know, weaponized, difficult gender politics. It's like one of the most deranged discourses I've seen in my life around Obsession.
1: Yeah.
2: And I think that the demographic for The Invite is slightly less extremely online. And it's a maybe different set of anxieties. But the two movies access something similar in the viewer, which is sitting there going, is this a movie about me? Or if it's not a movie about me, why is it not a movie about me? Or is this a movie about my partner? Or is this a movie about the couple who live next door? Like, this is the thing that I think is helping with its reception. This isn't about it being a good or a bad movie. It's a very spacious and suggestive movie, and that helps. You know, I think there's a lot that people can project in and a lot that people can extract out.
1: Well, you know, that's interesting because, I mean, when you're talking about, like, what people are seeing in this movie, what they, like, you know, the things that they put, like, that they are identifying certain things about that, you could whittle that down to point scoring. You know, I just want to help people be seen. But I think there's an aspect of it. Like when you talk about that perimenopause speech, this monologue that Penelope Cruz gives about perimenopause, about sex drives, that could be point scoring. That could have gone nowhere. But I do think it informs the relationship that Olivia Wilde has and the sourness in their relationship, because these things are all connected into what she is giving. I don't know. What do you think about that depiction of sex and how it handles that and goes into the intricacies of that?
0: It's also truth, right? Mm-hmm. That speech that Penelope Cruz makes about perimenopause is a speech that there's no woman under the age of 40 who's not going to relate to that. Mm-hmm. And there's no woman who hasn't looked in a man's eyes and talked about perimenopause and been looked at and been dismissed the way Seth Rogen tries to do that. So I do feel like it has a truth to it that is outside of the point of the box. Are we doing this? Are we doing that? I don't think this movie suffers from that. And I do think it is, again, as I said at the beginning, about this very specific time in marriage when we're looking at ourselves and at that age that we are at and saying, is this what my life is? Is this who my partner is? Are these the choices that I've made with this person, or are these the choices that I have made individually? And, you know, I don't want to spoil anything, but that to me is a big question of the movie, the individual responsibility outside of the marriage and what contributes to where we end up. And these people haven't ended up anywhere. They're in their very midlife. They've got a lot of life ahead of them. The question is it going to be with each other or not?
1: Right. Yeah. Listen, I want to talk to you guys about this forever, but unfortunately we are out of time, so we got to leave it there. Thank you both so much for being here.
0: Thanks,
2: Absolutely.
0: Rod.
2: Thank you for having us.
1: Terry Hart is an entertainment reporter with Super Channel and the host of the podcast, The Heart of It All. Adam Naiman is a film critic. He also teaches cinema studies at the University of Toronto. And The Invite is in theaters now with a wide release coming this Friday. I'm Rad Simon Palais, sitting in for Alamine Abdul Mahmoud. This is Commotion. Okay, so we are in the off season for the NBA, but it's actually been a really eventful week in the world of basketball and a very emotional time for Toronto Raptors fans. And our friend Morgan Campbell, he is here to tell us what is going on. Welcome back, Morgan.
3: Always good to be here. And if you're a new sports fan, welcome to the NBA off season. And the NBA is the only sport where the off-season transactions generate probably more drama than the in-season action. So welcome, Rad.
1: Thank you. Thank you for having me here. Well, listen, I think we do have to kick things off with this.
4: You got to be aware of the inbounder here if you're Philly.
5: It's off to Leonard, defended by Simmons. Is this the dagger?
1: So, Morgan, people tell me that is still one of the greatest sporting moments in this country's history. Of course, that is when Kawhi Leonard hit the Game 7 buzzer beater that sent the Toronto Raptors to the 2019 NBA Finals when they, of course, took the championship. And, of course, after that season, Kawhi went on to play for the LA Clippers for 7 years. But a few days ago, we learned that Kawhi is coming back.

0: to Toronto. So Morgan, like, what is happening here? How did this news get to you?
1: You have this way of asking a multi-layered question. Like, it's just normal. And so, top level, yes, Kawhi Leonard is on his way back to Toronto. He has been traded here for the second time in his career. The first time was before the 2018-19 season under very similar circumstances, in the sense that the Raptors traded DeMar DeRozan, who was their best player, their number one option on offense at the time, because they felt they needed an upgrade at the premium scorer position to make the leap from playoff team to championship team. Fast forward 6 years. My math is not good. 7 years. 8 years. 18-19. Sorry. So fast forward 8 years. The Raptors have been through their denouement, their little rebuild. So now they're a playoff team again. And what better way to make the leap from playoff team to championship contender than to once again trade your number one scoring option, who this past season was Brandon Ingram, trade him for a resurgent Kawhi Leonard, who's coming off the best offensive season of his career. At age 34, turning 35, with all these knee injuries in his past. But there are subplots, and I suspect you want to ask me about the subplots.
0: I do. I mean, because here's the thing. Like, I, even as someone who is not really a sports guy, I'm not really watching, I feel the love the city has for Kawhi Leonard, right? Like, I feel that there is, you know, he has a special place in fans' hearts. But yeah, there is this disclaimer, because he's coming here with some serious baggage. So
1: Two
0: disclaimers. Okay. So give it to us. Give us the subplot.
1: Disclaimer number one is the standard Toronto versus Los Angeles sports rivalry that Toronto tends to wind up on the losing side of, whether it's the Argos losing Rocket Ismail to the Raiders way back in the day, whether it's the Blue Jays losing to the Dodgers last season, whether it's Drake losing to Kendrick Lamar 2 years ago. And here's Kawhi Leonard. He comes here the first time to Toronto, not by choice. He gets traded here, plays one season. And then he's a free agent, and he can choose to come back to the city where he led the team to an NBA title, and where people made it very, very clear that we were willing to trade all of our dignity for a few more seasons of Kawhi Leonard. And Kawhi said, no thanks, I'm going back to L.A. Mm. So on the one hand, it's a reunion. It's a reminder of the championship season. But on the other hand, it is also a reminder that Kawhi has never chosen to come to Toronto. He always comes here by force. Now, in the last year, if you've been following the Pablo Torre Finds Out podcast, you have also learned that Kawhi Leonard, and I'm gonna give the Coles Notes version here, is that essentially Pablo Torre has been able to find out that the Los Angeles Clippers had this not very elaborate scheme to pay Kawhi Leonard outside the NBA salary cap, because the NBA mandates how much you can spend on a roster salary, and then also the various salary slots are capped, and Kawhi was making as much as you can make. And they got very creative. So basically they set him up with a company called Aspiration. So this is your endorsement deal. It's going to be $7 million a year, but you don't have to do anything. You just collect the money. And apparently the way it looks is that Clippers owner Steve Ballmer was implicated in this. Now, the Toronto Star has also reported that when Kawhi Leonard was negotiating with the Raptors during free agency 7 years ago, that he and his representative, Dennis Thompson, who was his uncle, were like, look, we need you all to pay us above and beyond what the salary cap says. So we want equity in one of these other MLSC franchises, or we want some type of endorsement deal that we don't got to do anything for. We just sign our name on the contract and you give us the money. And the Raptors, which was their right and their duty and the responsibility, they said, no, we can't do that. And all of a sudden he washes up in LA. So now if you are the Raptors, you are the aggrieved party in this transaction, because all you ever did was stick to the rules. And then the team that wins him is the team that's willing to break the rules. So now this thing has been the cloud hanging over Kawhi Leonard all season. Now he comes back to Toronto. And so now, conveniently, too, his uncle is not representing him anymore. Mm-hmm. He has a new agent named Harrison Gaines, and they are negotiating a contract extension with the Raptors. So Kawhi Leonard is sort of signaling on his way in that he plans to be here for more than one season. But what we don't know is what happens with all of that outside the salary cap payment scandal baggage, because that is the biggest scandal in the NBA in recent years that doesn't have to do with gambling.
0: Oh, my God. So can I tell you?

Like, this is, I'm here for this drama. As someone who does not watch basketball, I am absolutely here for it. Now, look, I want to talk to you about so much more because it's not just the Kawhi Leonard news. There is also news about Kyle Lowry coming back to Toronto, a very kind of another historic, kind of maybe more positive story. But we are running out of time here to get into that. So what I'm going to do, Morgan, is can you stick around with me and we'll talk about that further? Okay. So for our radio listeners, we do have to say goodbye to you. But, you know, if you want to catch the rest of my conversation with Morgan Campbell about both Kawhi Leonard and Kyle Lowry's return to the Toronto Raptors, come check us out on the podcast, wherever you get your podcast, or on our YouTube channel. We are at Commotion CBC. Morgan, thank you for being here. Morgan Campbell is a senior contributor at CBC Sports in Toronto. I'm Rad Simon Play, sitting in for Elamine Abdul-Mahmoud. 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

0: From CBC Toronto, sunny skies 26, humidex 33 at the moment. U.S. President Donald Trump says the memorandum of understanding with Iran is finished. His comments come after renewed violence in the Persian Gulf. There have been overnight attacks on American bases in Bahrain and Kuwait. They follow U.S. strikes on Iran over attacks on ships in the Strait of Hormuz. While attending the NATO summit in Turkey, Prime Minister Mark Carney says the U.S. response was justified. Meantime, Ukrainian President Volodymyr Zelensky may have scored a major coup in his fight against Russia. He met with Donald Trump on the margins of the NATO summit in Turkey, and the U.S. president told Zelensky he's going to allow Ukraine to make its own Patriot missiles. Zelensky has long been pressing for Ukraine to be granted a license to manufacture the technology. More news coming up right here on CBC Radio 1. The forecast now for Toronto, a mix of sun and cloud, high of 31, very high UV index. Tonight, a few clouds, a low of 20. Thursday, increasing cloudiness, 40% chance of showers in the afternoon with a risk of a thunderstorm and a high of 28 degrees. Peterborough, sunny with a high of 30 and a very high UV index. Tonight, a few clouds, a low of 17. Thursday, cloudy, 60% chance of showers late in the morning and the afternoon, risk of a thunderstorm and a high of 26.
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0: This is We Regret to Inform You. You are completely insane to think Will Ferrell should be the lead in anything. Hollywood. It's Christmas in July. This is the story of the movie Elf.
1: And every time it rains, pennies from heaven.
0: There was once a young Jewish boy named David Barenbaum who was obsessed with Christmas. He said Hanukkah was wonderful, but there was a special warmth to the Christian tradition. So each year, when the snow started to fall, he'd cozy up and take in the Rankin-Bass Christmas specials. Stop-motion, claymation, animagic in all its red-nosed glory. It was the 70s in Philadelphia. Barenbaum and his older brother spent most of their time at the movie theater. They liked films that...

transported audiences to other worlds. Indiana Jones, Close Encounters, Star Wars. But when Barenboim was just 9 years old, his father passed away, rocking the family. A short while later, Barenboim's older brother went off to university, leaving him behind. But the eldest would leave something else behind, too. His Super 8 camera. Barenboim would shoot short films throughout the remainder of his high school career. And by his final year, he'd decided he would become a director. The best way to become a director, he determined, was to become a writer first. He figured directors were storytellers, and if one couldn't write a story, they had no business filming one. So, off he went to NYU to study screenwriting. And he said, if the little Jewish boy from Philly was going to pen anything, it was going to be a Christmas movie. Barenboim graduated from NYU's Tisch School of the Arts in the early 90s. And without hesitation, he bid farewell to the Big Apple, opting instead for the land where movies are made, Hollywood. There, he was ready to pitch his first real screenplay, called Christmas in New Jersey. It was a lighthearted romantic comedy, but it was cold-heartedly rejected. Barenboim wrote a few television scripts here and there, enough to land himself an agent, but soon came his first holiday season on the West Coast. And the green screenwriter started to feel a little red-nosed. Like his buddy Rudolph, he was an outsider. California Christmas was sunny and hot. It was weird. His heart ached for the northeastern snow. So to feel a little closer to home, he popped out to Blockbuster and rented the Christmas classics of his youth. It's a Wonderful Life, Christmas in Connecticut, of course, the Rankin-Bass classic, Rudolph. And he got an idea. What if, instead of a reindeer, he created a Rudolph character that was an elf? But that elf finds out he's actually a human, raised by elves. So he leaves the North Pole for the human world, New York City, in search of his real father. It was a story Barenboim connected to on many levels. A fish out of water, a quest for identity, a search for his father. He said it would be Rudolph the Red-Nosed Reindeer meets Big, starring Tom Hanks. It took him all of 2 weeks to finish the first draft. On the front page, he typed the title. Simple. Three letters. Elf. His agent was impressed. And in 1996, Barenboim submitted a sample of his writing to Disney. Disney rejected Barenboim's script. But they didn't reject Barenboim. They offered him a writing job. With a steady studio paycheck to sustain him, he was able to continue pitching Elf to production companies. But he faced rejection after rejection. That is, until he got one bite. The Motion Picture Corporation of America decided to option Elf for 1 year, meaning MPCA would rent exclusive rights to develop the script over that year, should they so choose. MPCA was a smaller production company and a relatively new one that had made its reputation producing low-budget films and turning some of those films into hits. A couple years earlier, they'd released Dumb and Dumber to the tune of $246 million at the box office. So, naturally, MPCA looked at Jim Carrey for Elf's starring role. But Carrey's career had taken off since Dumb and Dumber. The pet detective was offered $20 million to do The Cable Guy, followed closely by Liar Liar and The Truman Show. Let's just say Carrey was officially out of budget. So the studio started throwing out other ideas, like Chris Farley. But a full year passed, and MPCA's option on Elf expired.

David Barenboim was back to square one. Jim Carrey accepted The Grinch Who Stole Christmas. By this point, 3 years had gone by since Barenboim first penned Elf. Then one day, a young executive by the name of John Berg came across the script. Berg worked in development at Universal Studios, but what he really wanted to do was be a producer. Berg was also a nobody. He hadn't produced a thing before, but he liked the crazy script about the elf slash man running around New York City, putting maple syrup on spaghetti and treating turnstiles like tilt-a-whirls. Berg said in The Movies That Made Us that he could only afford to buy Barenboim a coffee. Lunch was out of the question. But by the last sip, it was decided. Berg would become Barenboim's manager, and together, they'd get this crazy script made. Berg told Barenboim that sometimes, when pitching to Hollywood decision makers, it's helpful to have a lead actor's name already attached. And Berg and his partner, Todd Komernicki, had the perfect name in mind. Will Ferrell. At this point, Ferrell was a cast member on Saturday Night Live. A popular SNL sketch featuring Ferrell and Chris Kattan had just been turned into a movie called A Night at the Roxbury. And A Night at the Roxbury did not do well. Roger Ebert gave it 1 star, writing, quote, "Sometimes a movie is so witless that I abandon any attempt to think up clever lines for my review and return in defeat to actually watching the film itself." Ouch. Ferrell had played supporting roles in box office hits like Austin Powers and Zoolander, but he'd never played the sole lead in a film before. Yet, Komernicki pointed out that Ferrell was not only deeply funny, he could also play deeply innocent, like no other cast member. Naivete was the key to making Buddy the Elf believable. The next question became, how would they get the script in front of Ferrell? Turns out, Hollywood is a teensy tiny place. So tiny that Berg's Saturday Morning Basketball League featured none other than Will Ferrell's agent. So, the next weekend, he showed the power forward the elf script. And, to quote John Berg in The Movies That Made Us, here's what needed to happen in order for that script to actually reach Will Ferrell. If Ferrell's agent liked it, he'd pass it on to Ferrell's junior manager. If she liked it, she'd kick it up the ladder to the big kahuna in Ferrell's life, his manager. If his manager liked it, he'd drop it onto Ferrell's desk. And only if Ferrell liked it, would he agree to meet with Berg. The script had to weather all 7 levels of the candy cane forest. And by some Christmas miracle, it did. Berg and Komernicki got the call saying Will Ferrell was attached. Ferrell said of his attachment to Elf that his Saturday Night Live days were coming to an end. And when cast members leave SNL, it's expected they have some pretty substantial projects lined up. And the truth was, he didn't. So when the script landed on his desk about an elf man, he figured, why not? Berg started calling studios, MGM, Warner Brothers, but everyone rejected Elf. Will Ferrell's name did next to nothing to get their curly-toed foot in the door. If anything, Ferrell's attachment was a detriment to some executives. He was too much of a gamble. One studio exec told Berg the idea that Will Ferrell should be the lead in anything was completely mad. Berg and Komernicki had dragged Elf all over town.

Then they got a phone call from New Line Cinema. A junior executive over at New Line had come across the well-thumbed script, and he loved it. He loved Will Ferrell for Buddy, and he would option Elf. New Line Cinema was affectionately called the house that Freddy built, because it was known for films like A Nightmare on Elm Street, The Texas Chainsaw Massacre, and Friday the 13th. It was hardly a home for holiday wholesomeness, and that junior exec was hardly a seasoned vet. He'd never developed a film before. But he did know one thing. They'd need a director. So let's just pause and do a little inventory of the team so far. Barenbaum was a screenwriter who'd never written a movie. Berg and Comer Nicky were producers who'd never produced a movie. Will Ferrell was an actor who'd never starred in a movie. And they were optioned by a green executive who'd never developed a movie at a studio known for putting out thrillers. Enticing a director would be like finding someone willing to pre-board the Titanic. A-list directors were out of the question. B-list directors were, well, out of the question. And that's when Elf landed on the desk of an actor-turned-brand-new director. His name was Jon Favreau. Back in 2001, Favreau was just wading into the world of directing. He had been working on a pilot script with Judd Apatow that didn't get picked up. When Apatow's manager, who just so happened to also be Will Ferrell's manager, sent Favreau a copy of the Elf script. But Favreau wasn't interested. Favreau liked the idea of Buddy being a fish out of water, and he liked the idea of being part of Will Ferrell's first solo gig post-SNL. The script just wasn't quite there. He passed. But Favreau agreed to pick up Elf one last time. And as he flipped through each scene, it clicked. The missing piece. What if the North Pole, aka Buddy the Elf's homeland, was that of a 60s Christmas special? A time capsule that could draw on nostalgia for the adults watching, but remain whimsical and silly enough for the littles. So Favreau started writing.

As soon as Elf skewed 20% more Rankin Bass, Favreau said everything started falling into place. For 1 year, he'd reworked the script. Then he met with Barenbaum, Berg, and Komernicki to present his draft. And Favreau's ideas inspired 6 enthusiastic thumbs up from the writing and production team. He was hired. The head of New Line Cinema had misgivings. He wasn't exactly confident enough in the material or, likely, the team. But somehow, a budget of $30 million was granted, and it was time to assemble the cast and crew. For the role of Jovi, a.k.a. Buddy the Elf's love interest in the form of a Gimbal's Christmas Elf employee, they wanted megastar Katie Holmes. But Holmes passed. So they hired a 21-year-old actress named Zoe Deschanel as backup. Deschanel was a working actress who'd played a small part in Almost Famous. Turns out, she could sing. And they liked that. Why don't you sit right down and stay a while? For Jovi's perpetually stressed-out boss, they wanted Wanda Sykes. But Sykes passed. So they hired actor Faison Love instead. Favreau wanted Legends' Bob Newhart for Buddy's adopted dad, Papa Elf, and Ed Asner for Santa Claus. Both, miraculously, hopped on board. And for the character of Walter, Buddy's biological human dad, they wanted comedy icon Gary Shandling. But Shandling passed.

lost. So their next choice was James Caan, a.k.a. Sonny Corleone, a.k.a. Hollywood's bona fide tough guy. Caan accepted, though the cast and crew would spend the next few months wondering why. You're listening to We Regret to Inform You. If you're enjoying this episode, you might also like Rejecting Back to the Future. You can find that episode in our podcast archives.

0: you better not cry.
1: When filming began, Khan started doubting his choice to partake in Elf, reportedly telling Will Ferrell one day after watching him bounce around the Empire State Building that he simply didn't find him funny. In fact, it's said that 63-year-old Khan just seemed irritated by 36-year-old Ferrell, which kind of worked out for the scenes. They had all of 13 days to film their New York City street scenes, many of which depict Buddy the Elf's first moments in the real world. A wide-eyed and innocent Ferrell goes up to strangers, a lot, requiring believable annoyance and discomfort on the part of the extras. But Favreau says you can't fake that kind of irritation. They needed authentic, cynical New Yorkers. So, the folks staring as Buddy runs around revolving doors screaming or eats discarded gum off subway station entrances are, like Buddy, real people. Ferrell said he had a moment in the pointy shoes and the yellow tights where he thought, my career is over. But soon the first scenes were ready to be shown to the executives back at New Line. They watched as SNL's Will Ferrell, in a fur-lined elf costume, screamed, Dad! Dad! Through a gimbal's window display at a stone-faced Sonny Corleone. And the studio head didn't so much as crack a smile. He hated it. It was important for Favreau to evoke nostalgia. So, in the scenes where Buddy is with his adopted family, the elves, Favreau opted to use very minimal CGI. Instead, they'd use forced perspective to make Ferrell look three times the size of Papa Elf Bob Newhart. And when the snowman, the narwhal, the penguin, and the walrus all appeared to wave farewell to Buddy as he embarks on his New York City quest, they would do so using stop-motion animation. Live action, stop motion, forced perspective, the crew, and James Caan had a lot of doubts. But Favreau said when he watched the scenes back, it was magical. The only problem was, that magic was due to New Line Cinema in 27 hours. And they weren't finished. Favreau was acutely aware of New Line Cinema's feelings about his movie, and he was not going to give them another reason to leave Elf on the shelf. So, the stop-motion effects team had one day to shoot the remainder of their footage, and one all-nighter's worth of time to edit. And 27 hours and 12 pots of coffee later, they managed to get the job done. With the final footage locked and loaded, New Line Cinema held a screening for employees and friends. And Berg, watching the film altogether for the first time, said it exceeded all his expectations. The audience was loving it, which he hoped might force the perspective of the New Line executives. And he was right. On November 7th, 2003... Elf was released to the real world. In its first weekend in theaters, Elf earned back its $30 million production budget. By its second week, Elf was number one at the box office. Audiences fell in love with

Buddy the Elf. And soon came the reviews. Variety wrote that Will Ferrell graduated to his first solo leading role with flying colors. Roger Ebert wrote, quote, "If I were to tell you Elf stars Will Ferrell as a human named Buddy who thinks he's an elf, and Ed Asner as Santa Claus, would you feel an urgent desire to see this film? Neither did I. But it took me about 10 seconds of seeing Will Ferrell in the elf costume to realize how very wrong I was. He convinced me that this was a good movie. That's a miracle on 34th Street right there." And James Caan apologized to Will Ferrell for telling him every day on set he was way too over the top. Because now, he saw what he was doing. And it was brilliant. Ferrell gave Caan a wrap gift. Attached was a note that read, "Great working with you. The first Godfather was a little bit slow, but the second two are really good." Elf would remain in the top five at the box office for nearly 8 weeks, bringing the grand total up to $220 million worldwide. John Berg would go on to produce films like Wonder Woman, Justice League, and Aquaman. Todd Komernicki would go on to write Sully, starring Tom Hanks. Zooey Deschanel would star in films like 500 Days of Summer and 7 seasons of the hit show New Girl. Jon Favreau would go on to direct Iron Man, Disney's The Mandalorian, 2019's The Lion King. The year after Elf, Will Ferrell would star in Anchorman, followed closely by Kicking and Screaming, Talladega Nights, Blades of Glory, Semi-Pro, and Step Brothers, making him one of the highest-paid lead comedic actors in Hollywood. And David Barenboim, the little Jewish boy obsessed with Christmas, who pitched a screenplay about a misfit elf searching for his father that was rejected by production companies, studio executives, directors, and actors, championed only by a stone-cold group of nobodies, wrote one of the most beloved Christmas classics of the 21st century.

all struggle with rejection. And one of the things we've learned is that it's so important to surround yourself with believers. People who see you. People who can help you sail across the choppy sea. People who want you to succeed. David Barenboim struggled to find that for so long. Rejection after rejection piled up. Nobody wanted Elf. Until he found believers in Todd Komernicki and John Berg. Never underestimate the power of believers. And here's the thing. If you can't find a believer in your midst, if you can't find your people, or if you can't find a community to push you up that hill, dip your toe back into the warm waters of this show. The reason we started this podcast was to be a community of support for the brave, for those in the arena, for those about to hit publish on their YouTube singing videos, for those sending out their manuscripts, for those standing outside the audition rooms, for those about to send out a resume, for those trying to work up the courage to present an idea to their boss. Fear of rejection can be paralyzing. But listen to these stories again, because courage is contagious. There's a reason why we'll never run out of subjects for this show. Rejection is universal. You're not alone. Actually, you're in excellent company. So when you need to recharge with the community, plug in here. And remember, never, ever give up.

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3: I'm Stu Mills. Coming up on Ontario Today, the Americans want their booze back on our shelves, calling the bourbon boycott an irritant.
4: You know what's an irritant? Yeah. 50% tariff on steel. Those are more than irritants. Those are violations of our trade deal.
3: Are your elbows still up? Are you still buying Canadian? That's next.
5: This is CBC News. From CBC Toronto, here is the news at 12 o'clock. 26 degrees, feeling like 34 with the humidity and partly cloudy in Toronto. Good afternoon. I'm Natalie Collada. U.S. President Donald Trump is threatening to hit Iran hard again tonight. His warning comes after he said the ceasefire between Washington and Tehran is over. Anna Cunningham has the latest.
6: This escalation between the U.S. and Iran is serious enough for the U.N.'s maritime agency to warn shipping companies to avoid the Strait of Hormuz. U.S. President Donald Trump speaking at the NATO summit in Ankara, confirming that U.S. forces might be in action again later.
7: We hit them very hard last night. Very, very hard. Probably hit them hard again tonight.
6: Earlier, the U.S. president said as far as he was concerned, the ceasefire was over. This has always been a fragile ceasefire deal. Trump says his negotiators can continue talking to the Iranian side, but he views it as time-wasting. Earlier, air raid alerts sounded in Bahrain and Kuwait. Iran says it targeted U.S. military sites in both countries. After weeks of optimistic talk from the Trump administration about a final deal with Iran, it now appears that is a long way off. Anna Cunningham, CBC News, London.
5: And Trump has also met with Volodymyr Zelensky on the sidelines of the NATO summit, telling the Ukrainian president the U.S. will allow Ukraine to make Patriot air defense systems. They will help Ukraine counter Russian missile attacks. Ukraine faces a severe shortage of the badly needed technology. Zelensky has long sought permission for Ukraine to make its own. Durham Regional Police have released the name of a recruit killed in a car crash yesterday. Another recruit was seriously injured in the two-vehicle collision. It happened near the Ontario Police College in Aylmer, south of London. The sedan carrying the two constables in training crashed into a transport truck. In a release today, Durham Police say 27-year-old Tyrone Magbatang had joined the service as a special constable in 2023, and he was working towards becoming a police officer, going on to say that he will be remembered for his kindness, professionalism, and the tremendous potential he brought to the organization. Magbatang's body will be transported to the coroner's office in North York today for examination. Toronto police say a fire at a business near Eglinton and Bathurst this morning is being investigated as a possible arson. Clara Pasica has more.
8: Firefighters quickly knocked down the early morning fire here at this building, which has Three Eggs All Day Pub and Grill on the main floor and residential apartments on other floors. Toronto police and firefighters remained on scene for hours. The smell of the smoke still in the air as firefighters watched for hotspots. Toronto Fire Platoon Chief John Pagnotta spoke about what firefighters encountered when they arrived.
9: At approximately 2:45 this morning, our crews arrived to 936 Eglinton for report a fire. They arrived on scene. They reported to the rear of the building, and they found smoke. They did a quick knockdown of the fire down in the basement, in the main body.

0: fire.
1: The building wasn't empty at the time.
0: There were occupants that were self-evacuated out of the building.
1: Paramedics tell us they checked them over and all were okay. It's unclear when the 8 residents will return to their homes. Toronto police say the fire is being treated as a suspected arson. The platoon chief couldn't share anything further about that possibility with us. The investigation is ongoing. Clara Pasika, CBC News, Toronto.
2: Well, some industry experts are questioning the viability of a pipeline plan put forward this week by the premiers of Ontario and Alberta. The premiers unveiled a proposed 3,300-kilometer route, saying it would create jobs and bolster Canada's energy security. Currently, Alberta oil travels to Ontario through a pipeline that dips into the U.S. Michigan has threatened to shut that line down in the past. Richard Mason is the former CEO of the Alberta Petroleum Marketing Commission. He says there is no market for this pipeline since one already exists.
3: If your concern is, you know, the U.S. is not a reliable partner anymore, then you better get on it and deal with it through rail, because building a pipeline that could take 10 plus years isn't the answer.
2: Premier Doug Ford says the project could help stabilize oil prices across the country and strengthen national security, but Mason says the cost of building a duplicate would not be worth the years of construction that he estimates to be around $4 billion. Well, a U.S. consortium of aquariums says the American government has approved an emergency rescue to import Marineland's whales and dolphins. The shuttered Niagara Falls tourist attraction is up for sale. The park has said it is running out of money to care for its 30 belugas and 4 dolphins. Last month, Ottawa endorsed a plan to move the animals to several facilities in the United States as well as Spain. Taking a look at the markets, which dropped sharply after the U.S. President Donald Trump said a ceasefire with Iran was over. The TSX is down 626 points at 34,645. In New York, the Dow dropped 776 points. The NASDAQ is down 227 points. The Canadian dollar, meanwhile, is up a tenth of a cent, trading at 70.53 cents U.S. The weather forecast now for Toronto, Hamilton, and Niagara. A mix of sun and cloud this afternoon. There's also about a 30% chance of showers late in the afternoon. The high today, 31 degrees, but it's going to feel more like 39 with that humidity. Tonight, partly cloudy skies with a 30% chance of showers in the early parts of the evening and a low of 20 degrees. That is the CBC News from Toronto. I'm Natalie Collada.

0: Good afternoon. I'm Stu Mills. This is the province's open line show, Ontario Today. In this hour, are your elbows still up? Are you still looking for maple leaves in the grocery store? 1-888-817-8995. We asked because there's some new data suggesting our resolve might be waning. Statistics Canada says in April, more Canadians were making trips to the States, mostly by car, and it's an increase of 1.8% year over year, the first such increase in nearly a year and a half.
1: Over the last year, it has been a bit of an uptick on trips to the U.S. The other thing that's happened is price has become a lot more important. And so the Buy Canadian movement is in competition with the affordability crisis that the country is facing.
0: In a few minutes, we'll hear from a pollster who says that resoluteness breaks along generational lines. So where are you at with buying Canadian? Are you still fiercely checking labels and boycotting U.S. goods? Or has inflation, fatigue, maybe just a desire for a Kennebunkport lobster roll road trip eroded that resolve? Are your elbows still up playing that Gordie Howe style of hockey? Because that famous name that once tied Canada to Detroit is back in the news as a new provocation. The Gordie Howe Bridge, a grand new $6.4 billion span, which Canada paid for and which is ready for traffic, is sitting closed. Why?
2: At the request of the United States, we agreed to delay the opening and take the necessary time to resolve outstanding issues.
0: Now, this candidate for Michigan State Senate says politics have closed it.
3: The Gordie Howe Bridge is finished, but Donald Trump won't open it because the billionaire family that owns the other bridge gave him $1 million. I'm Mallory McMorrow, and I've got one message for the president. Open this damn bridge.
0: Now, if you were outstanding on the lawn listening to the U.S. Ambassador's 4th of July garden party speech a few days ago, you might feel like Gordie Howe had been hooked on a breakaway.
4: You know, we've got...

0: We got a few little issues to work out. We got to figure out this bridge thing. We've got to figure out some tariffs and those kinds of things.
1: The other thing Pete Hoekstra mused about on the lawn was American bourbon. He wants to see Jim Beam and other American products back on LCBO shelves. Canadian imports of U.S. spirits fell nearly 80% last year.
2: We never started this tariff war, and I don't believe the American people did. It was Secretary Lutnick, followed by President Trump as well, that attacked our joint economies.
1: Well, now a Republican congresswoman has proposed legislation which she says would punish Canada for unfair provincial booze limits. She calls her bill the Combating Attacks on Our National Alcoholic Drinks by Allies Act. It's called the Canada Act. Now, is it working or is it backfiring? We've been booze sovereign since early 2025, and last month our Prime Minister announced a $3.2 billion strategy for what he calls food sovereignty.
3: Right now, we're not fully in control of our food system.
1: So, are you still feeling it or have you weakened? Are you still buying Canadian? 1-888-817-8995. Are you still buying Canadian? 1-888-817-8995. The polling company Ipsos Public Affairs has been tracking Canadian attitudes towards buying Canadian, and it noted earlier this year that consumer fatigue has set in as everyone settled into the tariffs. At its peak, patriotic purchasing was at 65% in the spring of 2025, and then it retreated to 46% by last winter, and the decline was universal across products. I spoke earlier with Gregory Jack, a senior vice president at Ipsos.
4: You know, we do find that there has been some people who have just said that affordability is more important. And so they're balancing that need to buy Canadian with the need to be able to pay for the product that they're purchasing. And the baby boomers, they remain the most committed group of Canadians to the buy Canadian movement because they have the means, right? For them, the price isn't the differentiating factor that it is for other generations. And so when you look at the travel industry, the baby boomers are a big part of that. And they are still considering whether or not they want to go to the U.S.
1: Hmm. Boomers have been the most well insulated from, you know, the effect of pricing on their purchases. Is the converse true too then, that the, you know, millennials or Generation Z are more likely to hold their nose and buy American products because they're more vulnerable to cost?
4: Yes, we found early in our tracking, and we started tracking this, as I said, in February of 2025, but we found the Buy Canadian movement was much less resonant among Gen Z for a variety of reasons, right? Not one, they didn't necessarily have the means to make those purchase decisions, and that's really been exemplified over the last year and a half or you know, worsened in some cases. The other was that they just didn't have the same patriotic elbows up mentality that the boomers had, and you know, were going about their lives a little bit less concerned about this than their parents or grandparents were. That's a function, I think, of a lot of things. You know, the level of political engagement typically increases as you get older and boomers have more time. But, you know, the sentiment of buy Canadian or avoid American has never been as strong among Gen Z as it is among boomers for a variety of reasons.
1: That was Gregory Jack from Ipsos Public Affairs. And our question for you today is, are you still buying Canadian? 1-888-817-8995. We'll take at least a couple calls here, I think. Let's start with Patrick in Toronto. Good afternoon, Patrick.
5: Hey there, how are you?
1: I'm good. Are you still buying Canadian, Patrick?
5: I am. I'm actually making more of an effort to buy Canadian, including searching out products that are made in Canada and services that are made in Canada wholly.
1: And it sounds to me, the way you put that it was like a restarting of this ambition that maybe it slackened off and now it's started up again. What caused that? What caused you to rededicate yourself to this?
5: Well, it's not that it's a rededication, to be quite honest. There is a, I think, and for a lot of us, especially new immigrants like myself, who do feel a kind of a sense of belonging in Canada that a lot of people don't have. And I am thankful for, obviously, being Canadian, now that I've been here for over 50 years. So therefore, it's one of those things that I feel it as a duty.
1: Is there, I'll ask you, Patrick, before I let you go, is there a Canadian replacement for some product that you thought was only made in the U.S.? That's something you've kind of discovered in this new ambition.
5: Well, I wouldn't say there's a new product, but there are certainly

0: produce, food, you know, we want to keep the money local. We want to keep the money in Canada. And as far as even food safety, we're hearing, you know, the iffy about the food regulations in the U.S. You know, starting in 2016, we had started to just buy local produce as much as possible. And now, for sure, I have, you know, my poor daughter who's been wanting a watermelon, we can't find anything outside of the U.S.
1: It's a bit early for Ontario watermelon, I suppose. So, look, I won't ask the obvious question. Like, is it costing you more? I'm wondering if you've got a number, how much you might be spending more on your grocery budget because you're making this special effort to buy Canadian?
0: I would say about 25% more, 25 to 30. And you know what? We are fortunate. We can do that. A lot of people can't, and I understand that. But even just walking into the local Loblaws and seeing the American strawberries versus the Canadian strawberries, that's what we go towards. And they are a couple of dollars more.
1: Okay.
0: Unfortunately.
1: Yeah. Okay. It's interesting. I'm going to hold you there, and I'm going to kind of use those first two calls as sort of an example of where I think we might be going this afternoon. Our question to you again is, are you still buying Canadian? Are your elbows still up? 1-888-817-8995. And with us for the hour today is Moshe Lander. He's a senior lecturer in economics at Concordia University. Great to have you with us, Moshe.
2: Hello.
1: I understand that you perhaps have never actually been a fan yourself of this whole Buy Canadian movement, and I wonder if you can explain your position.
2: Yeah, so let's maybe establish my bona fides before I trash some of your callers there. So I'm a Canadian citizen. I'm born and raised in southwestern Ontario. I now live out in Alberta, and you know, I wrap myself in the flag like everybody else when it's hockey time or during the World Cup run here for Team Canada. The problem that I have is the economics part of my brain says that this whole idea of buy Canadian is self-inflicted punishment that does not accomplish what we hope to accomplish. And, you know, these Canadian goods that we're buying now were always available to us prior to Trump's attacks on Canada. So if they were always available to us, why were we buying American to begin with? It's because the American goods were offering us better quality for the same price, or the same quality for a lower price, or in many cases, better quality and a lower price. So if we've now switched to this idea of buying Canadian, we're inflicting a wound on ourselves in that we're buying lower quality, higher priced goods. Well, given that outside of trade, what was the defining topic of the Canadian economy over the last 3 to 5 years? It's cost of living and affordability issues. Well, you already asked your callers, how much more are you paying for your Buy Canadian? Mm-hmm. And as was indicated, it is something of a privilege that we can afford in some cases, depending on our status, to be able to buy Canadian and absorb that higher cost. But it's also, like the previous caller said, there's some goods that we just can't buy in Canada or just not made in Canada.
1: But doesn't economics orthodoxy, if I can call it that, suggest that if we grow an industry here, that if we create some demand, perhaps a little artificially with this mantra of, you know, buy Canadian, that the price will come down? Yeah, we all agree it's 25% more today, but maybe some innovation and investment in tooling and manufacturing, then all of a sudden the Canadian equivalent is about the same price as the American. Couldn't that still happen?
2: Yeah. So what you're arguing then is the idea of economies of scale, right? Once you can spread those fixed costs over a large number of goods produced, then the average cost of production declines quickly, and all of a sudden you might become cost competitive. The thing is that at the end of the day, we are 40 million hosers in a North American market of 500 million people. So in order to really achieve that scale, we need a lot more than 40 million consumers. And so that means then that we need access to the American market. And guess what that requires then? It requires free trade, right? Elbows up is not going to work. Now, the elbows up primarily is we will buy Canadian, but we won't buy American. But the Americans, even if they lose 40 million Canadians, they still have 350 million Americans that would be buying their products. So they're always going to have that cost advantage compared to us. There's going to be a limit how far we can go then. And so it's only going to work to a limited extent. And there's nothing wrong with that as long as people are going in eyes wide open with what the limitations are. The other thing to keep in mind, too, is that there's the assumption that I think you're making and that a lot of Canadians are making, which is that Canadian businesses have the scope to meet this

0: extra demand that's showing up, right? Most businesses operate in a very lean sort of way. They don't carry huge amounts of inventory. They don't have a lot of idle labor. They don't have a lot of spare capacity. And that's what allows them to keep their costs as constrained as possible in a competitive environment. If all of a sudden a bunch of Canadians start showing up saying, we're here, if those businesses can't meet that demand, then it's no different than if a whole bunch of fans show up at a Taylor Swift concert for which there's not enough seats, the price goes up. And so we could actually be contributing to domestic inflation by buying Canadian. Now, I'm not saying don't buy Canadian because it's bad for the economy. It's just you better check with those companies that you're switching to. Do they have the capacity to meet your new source of demand without it triggering a price increase?
1: Okay. All right. Moshe Landa is our guest for the whole hour. He's an economist and sensitive, I suppose we can say, to the prevailing idea that buying Canadian is the impulse right now, but he has some other arguments about why you might think twice. And I think we'll get some more calls in both directions here. Let's go to Richard, who's in the Outaouais. Hi, Richard.
2: Hi, how are you?
1: I'm doing well, thanks. So the question today is, are your elbows still up? Are you still buying Canadian? What's your attitude?
2: Well, as I told your interviewer, I buy everything Canadian with one exception, and it's Tabasco sauce. The original.
1: Okay.
2: I put it on eggs.
1: I see. And why can't you find a suitable Canadian Tabasco sauce?
2: I've looked, and I haven't yet found any. I justify the purchase because, well, the stuff is produced in Avery Island, which is in Louisiana. And Louisiana is kind of French. I'm French-Canadian.
1: So
2: I'm born in Montreal.
1: In a sense, so, you still feel that there's some Acadiana or some French in the Tabasco sauce you're buying?
2: Oh, yeah, yeah. And, you know, when I go to a grocery store, I bring a magnifying glass so I can see where the stuff is made.
1: So,
2: it's made in the U.S., it stays on the shelf. And here in where I live, you walk into it's a Metro store, it's the only one I have here, and you might not be amazed. The American stuff stays on the shelves, doesn't go anywhere.
1: Okay, you're saying that whether the law might prevent it or not, the people are choosing to buy the Canadian stuff.
2: Oh, yeah.
1: I want to bring in Moshe here because, I mean, Richard gives us kind of an interesting example with something that does seem quite regional. I mean, I guess Tabasco sauce is, I feel like it might be Mexican in origin originally, but maybe there's, you know, a strong Louisiana component. Why hasn't someone taken this opportunity that Richard talks about and made Canada's own answer to this condiment? And is there enough place in the market for that? And why doesn't that happen more often?
0: Yeah, so business is going to be motivated by profit. So if nobody stepped forward and said, hey, I can make the Acadiana version of Louisiana Tabasco sauce, you know, the reason why is because they say that there's just not a market there for that. There's not profit to be had. And probably securing the ingredients that go in Tabasco sauce, something that I love to put on my food as well. You know, a lot of those ingredients aren't grown in Canada, right? The earlier comment about I can't find watermelon, there's going to be some things that we have to import. And that's unfortunately the nature of living in an integrated world is self-sufficiency is a rather foolish idea that was disproven as good economics about 250 years ago. So, you know, it's not like it's a recent theory that's floating around. Anybody who's familiar with the name Adam Smith, he back in the 1770s was saying self-sufficiency is a ridiculous idea. Specialization is the way to go. And you trade the stuff that you're good at for the stuff that you're not good at. And you know, that's really then why we've linked ourselves to the US and to Mexico. It's so that we can get those products more efficiently from the people that are better able to grow the products that go into Tabasco sauce or that are longer seasons for growing watermelons or whatever else that it is that we're talking about.
1: But isn't this exactly how we got here? Because this elephant next door has refused globalism, that they've said they don't want to open their borders to suppliers from other regions and they want to be self-sufficient. And that's kind of forced our hand in all of this. Isn't this how we got here?
0: Yes and no. So the U.S. has always been less open to trade than Canada. And in part, that's because the U.S. is a much larger economy and a much more diverse economy. If you take a look at the Rust Belt versus the Southeast versus the Southwest and the Northwest, like you can see that they're very different regionalized economies that are all pulled together. And, you know, that the name of the United States of America is not just some random name that the founding fathers put forward. It

0: really does show that it's 50 almost independent economies pulled together into the ultimate sort of free trade agreement of interstate commerce. Canada is somewhat similar through Confederation, where we're 10 provinces, 3 territories that kind of operate with our own internal free trade agreement, imperfectly though it might be. Canada is much more reliant on the outside world, where I would disagree with the idea that the Americans have kind of turned inward. Is if you think about, say, a personal relationship, whether that's a marriage or your relationship with your parents or your kids or whatever, you know, you always have to work at it. And we always talk about this as kind of something at like a dinner party, like, you know, I have to work at my marriage or whatnot. But the reality is, if you don't, it's going to fall apart. You're going to need counseling. You're going to need help. And I think the biggest mistake that Canada, the U.S. and Mexico made 30 years ago was when we signed the free trade agreement, it's kind of like a marriage. And we just assumed that it'll always be there and we never have to work at it and we don't have to make it stronger. And all of a sudden, guess what? One of the partners in the relationship has said, I'm not happy. and the other one's saying, what? I had no idea this was going on. Why didn't you say so? And we're now going through this rough period where we're trying to figure out what the nature of our new relationship is. This is a failure of politicians on both left and right in this country and left and right in the U.S. as well, that they weren't constantly working for it. And it's why we find that we're having such a hard time now making free trade agreements with other countries. They're saying, where have you been for the last 30 years? You know, I'm going to mix metaphors here, but we became friends with the coolest kid in school and we stopped worrying about trying to find friends. And all of a sudden now, when we realize that the coolest kid in school can have a mental health issue every once in a while and maybe go off the rails a little bit, we're looking around saying, does anybody want to be friends with us? Yeah. Does anybody want to do something on Friday night? And the rest of them are saying, hey, you hitched your wagon to the coolest kid and decided you didn't need us. Yeah. Sorry, no thanks.
1: Yeah, okay. I mean, a few mixed metaphors there, but I think they're all pretty strong. And I'm nodding my head even as you go. So that makes sense to me. You can keep going in that direction. We're asking today, are you still buying Canadian? 1-888-817-8995. Our guest is Moshe Lander. He's a senior lecturer in economics at Concordia University. And I want to talk to Mindy, who is in Peterborough. Hi, Mindy.
2: Hi, how are you?
1: I'm doing well, thanks. Are you still buying Canadian, Mindy?
2: No, my partner and I, we are both millennials. We actually are not buying strictly Canadian. It's just unaffordable for us.
1: What's an example? What's an example there where you maybe, I don't know, maybe you don't even wish to buy Canadian, but you just choose American because the price is right. What's an example of that?
2: Strawberries.
1: Yeah.
2: We went over to Costco the other day. I was able to buy 8 quarts of them for $9 versus being able to buy 1 quart here for $12.
1: Yeah.
2: So we're just able to save a couple dollars, which in turn is helpful for us. And we always say to each other, we're not mad at the farmers. We're not mad at the American farmers. They're still trying to make their money. So we're still going to put into the American farm industry as well as the Canadian farm industry. But it's just more affordable for us. We're just mad at the politics, but that's not going to negate the fact that we're going to buy what we can afford.
1: But Mindy, you're a millennial, so I'm trying to, you know, take a guess at your age. And I'm thinking you probably know some boomers who would like to go to Florida for winter, but who, you know, because as our Ipsos Reid pollster told us, that those boomers are very entrenched. They're very dug in on this elbows up and they're not going to Florida. They buy another parka and they stay at home. Not because they're angry with the people they vacation with as snowbirds, but they hope that it creates some leverage against Trump's state and his allies in the U.S. South, and they think that's the way to put leverage on this. They're not angry with Floridians, they're angry with the policy, and this is how they want to do their politics. You don't feel that way about the strawberries?
2: No, I don't. I am 35. My parents are boomers. They've never gone to Florida. They've not been snowbirds. The majority of boomers I know are, yes, they are very much elbows up. Yet I try and let them know because they have the money. They can spend the extra dollars, but we can't. As millennials, unfortunately, we cannot. We have not had the same life that they've led. And as much as we try, we do our best. If I do find a better deal that's Canadian, I certainly will buy that. Yet I'm not going out of my way to strictly look for Canadian.
1: I wonder, and this is kind of a generational thing too, and I hope you kind of understand the symbolism in this. Have you ever picked your own strawberries, Mindy? Like, did you ever, this used to be a thing when I was growing up, like you didn't really find them at any kind of affordable rate, whether imported or local. You went to the field at the local strawberry farm and you picked your own for a pretty reasonable price. Would you ever do that?
2: Oh, of course. Of course. I even now grow my own strawberries. So, of course, I definitely sympathize with that. It's just

0: when I go to the grocery store, honestly, it can be convenience. And yeah. I mean, not everyone wants to do that. And I totally understand.
1: Yeah.
0: And once again, just for me, it is price. And even dog food, for example, my dog food, I do buy, it is from the States. It is just more affordable. And my dogs like it. And I'm not going to make that switch.
1: Mm-hmm. Yeah, I know. I think that's a lot of it, is it does come down to convenience. You could maybe build your own gazebo, or you can just go to the big box store and buy one and bring it home and follow the instructions and have yourself a gazebo in a couple hours. So I know the convenience is a strong argument on many of these fronts. Mindy, thanks very much for the call.
0: Thank you for taking my call.
1: Mo Shalander, we're going to take a break here coming up in about 30 seconds, but I want you to kind of reflect on that. I mean, maybe we can set aside, I think we're going to get a lot of calls about strawberries. It must be the season, because everyone wants to use that as an example, and I know they're expensive, especially out of season. I've got a toddler who subsists on them, so I know about that one, but let's hear about other ways that people are finding alternatives, perhaps. Are you still buying Canadian? 1-888-817-8995. We'll take a break here of 90 seconds and be right back.
2: 26 degrees, feeling like 34 with the humidity and partly cloudy in Toronto. I'm Natalie Collada with your CBC News update. Toronto police say a fire at an Eglinton Avenue West restaurant is being treated as a suspected arson. Emergency responders were called to the building, which has an apartment above, at around 2:45 this morning. Police say that about 8 people were displaced but do have a place to stay. Paramedics assessed 4 people at the scene. No one needed a transportation to hospital. Firefighters remain on scene to watch for hotspots. Police say the investigation is ongoing. And a U.S. consortium of aquariums says the American government has approved an emergency rescue to import Marineland's whales and dolphins. The shuttered Niagara Falls tourist attraction is up for sale. The park has said it is running out of money to care for its 30 belugas and 4 dolphins. Last month, Ottawa endorsed a plan to move the animals to several facilities in the United States and one in Spain. The forecast now for Toronto, Hamilton, and Niagara. A mix of sun and cloud this afternoon with a 30% chance of showers late in the afternoon. The high today, 31 degrees. The Humidex will have it feel almost 39. Tonight, partly cloudy skies with that chance of showers continuing in the early parts of the evening and a low of 20. For tomorrow, a chance of rain and a high of 29. For Peterborough and the Kawarthas today, 30% chance of showers in the afternoon, a high of 30. The Humidex will make it feel like 36. That chance of showers continuing into the evening tonight and a low of 17.

0: You're listening to the province's open line show, Ontario Today. I'm Stu Mills, guest hosting this week. And our question today, are you still buying Canadian? 1-888-817-8995. Are your elbows still up? Are you still looking for maple leaves in the grocery store? 1-888-817-8995. There was a time when we saw a real drop in Canadians choosing to travel to the States.
1: According to Statistics Canada, though, that may now be changing. In May, there was a 9.5% increase in the number of Canadian residents who traveled south by car, at least, compared to May 2025.
0: Are you one of those Ontarians reaching out for the Finger Lakes or some scenic cycling in Vermont? Or just feeling worn down from all the label checking at the grocery store? Gregory Jack is a pollster with Ipsos Public Affairs.
2: Price has become a lot more important. And so the Buy Canadian movement is in competition with the affordability crisis that the country is facing.
0: Or maybe you're still shunning California cab sobs and secretly glad to see all the Kachucks grouped together in the state of Florida. Well, we want to hear from you. Are you still buying Canadian? Why or why not? 1-888-817-8995. With us for the hour today is Moshe Lander. He's senior lecturer in economics at Concordia University. And Moshe, I'll ask about that. I guess economists call that the elasticity. We've been talking about, you know, the alternatives to very readily available strawberries. You could go to the farm and sit out in the sun for an hour or two and pick them maybe more affordably. How do we measure that? Whether we're willing to do that kind of work for the things that can be acquired very conveniently. How do we measure that?
3: Yeah, it's. How sensitive are you to price? And if the price were to change by 1%, how much would your quantity change correspondingly? And if it wouldn't change at all, then we would say that you have very inelastic responsiveness to price changes. If it changes very fundamentally, you know, like a 1,000,000% change, then we would say it's a very elastic.

0: inelastic good. And so, you know, gasoline and prescription drugs tend to be very inelastic. We're very addicted to our gas guzzling cars. We're very addicted to the medication that keeps us from dying. And so we would be willing to pay almost any price for those things. But there's certain things out there that you change the price even a little bit and we're out of there. So it's the same sort of idea then, that if you offer Canadians a competing good that's a little more expensive, if they say, yeah, I'm okay with that, then okay, that fits into the gasoline and prescription drug story. If it's no way I'm paying one nickel more than what I have right now, and if that means I have to hold my nose and buy American, then obviously they're very, very price sensitive. And businesses will understand what type of goods they're selling and to whom, and that'll influence the extent to which they're willing to put things on sale, offer discounts, or never in a million years will you see that product offered at anything less than the price that's on the sticker right now.
1: The kind of front line in this battle has been, in Ontario at least, at the liquor store with American Spirits. And I wonder if any of that surprises you, because there's probably people out there with Jack Daniels tattoos. You know, people are attached to their flavor of booze. And, you know, there's all the mythology and pageantry around American distilleries and what happens in Kentucky with those barrels and all that stuff. I mean, has the Ontario response to what happened on the shelves of liquor stores and the kind of the creep inwards of the boutique distillers and the inroads that they've been able to make with this new marketplace, has any of that surprised you?
0: You and I, Stu, could probably do an entire other show talking about Ontario's response and the LCBO and its role within Ontario society. You know, I think if you try and imagine, I think everybody can see Doug Ford pouring out that Crown Royal in response to the movement of the company, let alone the thought of removing it from the shelves. I always thought it was a ridiculous response from an economic standpoint. It's certainly good optics politically, and Doug Ford has used it to maximum effect. But the reality is that the province is telling individuals they know better than individuals know. You know, if I feel strongly about elbows up or whatever, let the American stuff sit on the shelf. If I don't want to buy it, I won't buy it. Once you take it away from the shelf, you've removed my ability to control my decisions as to how I want to spend my money. Maybe I don't care. Maybe I'm married to an American, and maybe while I don't agree with Trump, I have some sympathy to, you know, American wineries. Maybe I like to vacation in Monterey. Like, whatever the reason is, don't tell me that you know better than I know how I can consume my alcohol. So you can certainly put labels on there, and they do at every LCBO where it says this is Quebec grown or this is from the Niagara region. And so if people want to flock to that, the LCBO in response would just say, we're going to hand over more shelf space to the stuff that's flying off the shelves and less space to the stuff that doesn't quite move as quickly. Removing it is just, it's an own goal. And it just means then that in terms of negotiating with the Americans, you allow Pete Hoekstra to make the comment of, I hope that we can make a toast next year over American wine or whatever it was that he said. And now Canada has lost a bargaining chip in terms of negotiation because we now have to resolve that problem in order to resolve the other problems that are much more pressing.
1: Okay. That's our question today. Are you still buying Canadian, whether it's liquor, wine, or something else? 1-888-817-8995. Almost all provinces, with the exception of Alberta and Saskatchewan, have continued to ban American booze imports. And as I said in the opener, there's this Republican congresswoman now who has introduced a bill aimed at punishing Canada for these restrictions. Mike Crawley is a Washington correspondent for CBC News, and he's going to talk to us a bit about that. Good afternoon, Mike.
2: Hi, Stu.
1: Tell me about this bill.
2: Yeah, so it's got quite the name on it. It's called the Combating Attacks on Our National Alcoholic Drinks by Allies Act, kind of forcing it into an acronym of the Canada Act. The point of this bill is that it would, if passed, force the U.S. Trade Representative's office, that's basically the part of the White House that looks after trade tariffs, trade negotiations. It would force the U.S. Trade Representative to investigate whether these actions by the Canadian provincial governments to boycott import and distribution of U.S. alcohol is determined to be a discriminatory act that disadvantages U.S. commerce. And then if that finding is

0: the result of the investigation, then the USTR would be in a position to impose penalties on Canada, which could be tariffs. So you have the kind of the specter of the U.S. Investigating whether a Canadian retaliation to U.S. tariffs then merits more tariffs.
1: What's the chance that this legislation might become law?
0: So probably not a strong chance, to be honest, but that in some ways is moot because, look, the U.S. Trade Representative, if he wanted to, Jameson Greer, could initiate one of these investigations and, in fact, has already started investigating Canada and a bunch of other countries over the question of forced labor. Is Canada allowing forced labor, products made with forced labor, into its supply chain and then, you know, passing them into Canada? And that's the basis for a whole new set of tariffs that the Trump administration is trying to create that would replace the tariffs that were struck down by the U.S. Supreme Court. So, look, it's kind of, this bill itself is kind of the American equivalent of a private member's bill, which I used to cover quite a few of those at Queen's Park, which means that it's often about just getting an issue onto the legislative agenda. And often it's like a little bit of, you know, the politician trying to show their constituents that they're on top of an issue that matters to them. This Congresswoman Claudia Tenney, she represents a district in upstate New York, kind of rural areas between Rochester and Buffalo.
1: Okay, so I mean, I guess at the end of the day, the question, Mike, is whether this is something like an own goal. This ban, whether it's soft or hard, depending on the provinces. In Ontario, it's pretty hard. A ban on U.S. imports. Is it working against us? I mean, I guess the question is, are U.S. distillers putting pressure on their politicians because of the reduced sales? They're down by something like 78%. Is it working or is it not working?
0: Well, I mean, so working is you know, the question. What's it trying to achieve? It's trying to achieve a reversal of the tariffs. So, you know, obviously it hasn't achieved that, but is it in the process of working in terms of putting some pressure on the U.S.? Absolutely. Like, there's no question the U.S., the wine industry and the spirits industry in particular are seriously feeling the pinch, and they have been, you know, pressuring their politicians to do something about it. Now, you know, the wine industry says it's supporting what Congresswoman Tenney is doing. You know, they could be pressuring their politicians to say, hey, why don't you back off on Canada a little bit? And, you know, those kinds of conversations are happening. There's no doubt that the White House is aware of the impact of the Canadian provincial boycotts of U.S. alcohol. They're treating it as nastiness, right? They're saying, oh, you know, Canada and only Canada and China retaliated against our tariffs. And they see this as unfair retaliation. The other side of the coin, Stu, would be you could say that, okay, well, this is now something that is, you know, that is having an impact on the U.S. and therefore it's a point of leverage. It's a bargaining chip, in these broader negotiations. And, you know, Canada, the prime minister can say, well, hey, if you want to see an end to these boycotts, let's see some change on the tariffs that triggered these alcohol boycotts.
1: All right. Mike Crawley, thanks for unpacking all this for us. Good to talk to you.
0: Good to talk to you too, Stu. Take care.
1: You too. Mike Crawley, correspondent for CBC based in Washington. And we're talking to people about the Buy Canadian movement, 1-888-817-8995. I want to go back to the calls before I bring Moshe back here. But Tanya's in Toronto this afternoon. Hi, Tanya.
2: Hi, how are you today?
1: I'm doing pretty well. Are you still buying Canadian?
2: I absolutely am. And I wanted to give you an example based on your last conversation on an LCBO product that actually has been a net benefit for Canada.
1: Okay.
2: So for years, I did an annual girls trip to Naples. And the first year we went, we were drinking coolers.
1: Naples, Tanya, Naples, Florida, or Naples?

0: Naples, Italy.
1: Naples, Florida. Okay. Sorry, Naples, Florida. Uh-huh. Okay. And down there, we were drinking these coolers called High Noon. And they're fabulous coolers for anyone who wants to drink. Anyway, so I kept buying them here. Of course, they went off the shelves in the LCBO. And so that was that. Well, a couple of weeks ago, I was in an LCBO, and lo and behold, High Noon is back. So I went to the clerk. I said, wow, how are you guys able to sell this American product? And he said they moved their plant here. A plant, probably not all of their plants, but they moved a plant here so that they could be an Ontario-based distributor. And I thought, well, there we go. You know, it went just when we think we're losing steam and our efforts aren't coming to result. I thought that's a live example of something that seems to have worked.
0: Yeah, Moshe Lander, I'll bring you in right now. I mean, shouldn't we be happy? Isn't this exactly the effect we're looking for?
2: Yes and no. So the thing with free trade is that it creates winners and losers. And blocking free trade then with tariffs or trade disruptions also creates winners and losers. What I can tell you unequivocally is that the gains of the winners under free trade is greater than the losses of the losers. So there is a net gain to society. Now, what we can do is make sure that the losers are compensated out of the gains that the winners have. There's money left over, and democracy can decide how we split up that net benefit that's created. When we block trade, whether it's through tariffs, quotas, or any other sorts of restrictions, in that case, then, the losses of the losers is greater than the gains of the winners, and there's a net loss to society then. So even if those gains from the winners are compensated out to the losers, there's not enough money to compensate them fully, and society is weaker as a result. So there's always going to be these anecdotes where when we talk about blocking trade, somebody comes along and says, well, this is a win. Yes, for you. And I'm going to show you a whole bunch of people who are going to say that their accumulated losses are greater than those gains that you're citing. And so, you know, that's the nature of it. And that's why Trump then is attempting to block trade, is that he's not looking at what's best for the American economy. He's looking at what's best for that narrow group that have said free trade has harmed us. And if you look at the industries that he's going after, steel and aluminum and things like that, those are jobs that have left the U.S. decades ago. And he's desperately trying to bring back those jobs, but at the expense of all of the gains that have accrued. And it's not surprising that Trump doesn't care about the overall economy. And that the sectors that have gained are maybe on his hit list, Nixon style, that if he inflicts damage on them as a side effect, he doesn't seem particularly concerned.
0: Okay, Tanya, interesting example nonetheless. And now I understand why the word net kept appearing in your kind of the preamble answer there, Moshe, because you're explaining to us that, yes, there will be these anecdotes, but then on the whole, in sum, when we finally get to the final button on the calculator, the net is a loss, very likely. Interesting. Let's keep going with the calls. Let's talk to Christy, who's in Lion's Head. Hi, Christy.
3: Hi, how are you? Thanks for taking my call.
0: Yeah, Christy, where is Lion's Head?
3: Lion's Head is on the beautiful Bruce Peninsula, which is northern Ontario, basically across the big Georgian Bay Creek from Muskoka.
0: Okay, nice.
3: And arguably more beautiful.
0: Okay, there's your pitch. Are you buying Canadian, Christy?
3: Absolutely, whenever and wherever I can, yes.
0: Okay, and what has that meant for your family budget or your expenses or how you approach buying everyday things?
3: Well, I look at the trade war and the tariff war as, something really horrible, and I'm going to do what little I can, given an economy of scale. We're not going to win this war, but on a personal note, I can afford to do it. And it's upsetting that many people can't. And thankfully, our local grocery store, just a shout out to Kara and Kyle Hellyer at the Foodland in Lion's Head, have gone above and beyond in trying to stock Canadian product. And that's been very helpful. Also, I just love Ontario fruit and veggies. Whenever you can get it, it supports local.
0: Mm-hmm. Yeah, they're finally coming on, I think. So, Christy, have you ever found a Canadian product that had become so popular in the last, you know, 18 or 22 months, whatever it's been since we all turned in this direction, that's just unavailable. And so the demand was so great because of this fervor that you had to buy American.

0: American. Have you ever seen that problem?
1: Honestly, no. I mean, I guess things like laundry detergent, etc. I haven't looked, to be frank, very hard for those things in a Canadian, from a Canadian source. But things like junk food, if you walk into any, I don't know, this was my experience when the trade tariff war started happening. Any grocery store, if you delete the entire junk food section, that's all American food for the most part. And so I have found a few, and not that I'm a big junk food shopper, but we do live in a tourist area, and when we have company, we need chips and that kind of thing. And there are some really interesting Canadian companies out there. One of them is Hard Bite. Mm-hmm. They do handcrafted
0: chips. I know those guys, yeah.
1: And you can find them at Winners. It just takes some poking around, and you'll find yourself surprised at what's out there.
0: Okay, Christy, I think I like that summary, so I'll leave it there and let you go back to the sunny day in Lion's Head. Thanks very much for the call. I keep going here, I think, to Alan, who's in Scarborough. Hi, Alan.
2: Hi there. How you doing?
0: Doing well, thanks. We've been talking about elbows up and whether people are starting to flag a little on this Buy Canadian movement. Where are you at?
2: I'm definitely with most of the callers. Elbows definitely still up. Still buying Canadian wherever possible. Just yesterday, we were out looking for Cascade paper roll products made here in Canada.
0: Sure.
2: We've switched from most of the larger brands that are made in the States and imported. If we can't get something that is made in Canada, then, you know, we'll wait for a while. I mean, this the notion of instant gratification. Mm. Oh, geez, I can't get my Canadian strawberries. I'm going to have to buy them. No, I'll wait till I see the Canadian strawberries back on the shelves. I mean, a lot of this thing is based on the notion that this is normal. And this is not normal. This is not a normal situation, and it won't be normal until there's a change at the top in policy south of the border. And you can't make generalizations based on what is a normal course of affairs. Your expert there was talking about the government, the Ontario government's taking booze off the shelves, and that they shouldn't have done that, that they should have left it to us as consumers, that the government thinks they know better than us. Well, perhaps your expert skipped class the day they were talking about representative democracy. Of course the government makes decisions for all of us. That's why we have rules of the road. That's why we have certain taxation policies. And one of the longstanding things that I've understood, having lived in the States for 5 years in the 90s and worked there, is that it costs more to live in a better place, period. It costs us more because we have health care and we pay more for our wine and liquor products because that's where a lot of the health care taxes come from. And I'm okay with that. Hmm. Our marginal tax rates are higher than in the States. In fact, when I lived in New Hampshire, there was no state tax, no state income tax. Right, you pay based on the value of your property.
0: Okay.
2: So, yeah.
0: Okay, I'm gonna hold you right there because I feel like you're gaining momentum and you got more to say on that, but I think you've made a point really strongly there. I don't want to bring in Moshe Lander because, wow, Alan was after you this afternoon. But Moshe, before he suggested that, that leaders are doing exactly what we have a leadership system in place to do, namely, you know, guide us on questions we don't have time to answer all day for ourselves. I wanted to ask you about the overall rationality. I mean, we're supposed to be modeled as rational actors in economics, but you know, you're saying that perhaps this is irrational to have even a soft boycott of things that are cheaper for us. But I'll let you, Moshe, I'm going to reply a bit first to Alan, and then take up my question if you can.
3: Yeah, I think the difference between what he was suggesting and what I'm suggesting is that, you know, his example, for example, rules of the road. If you leave everybody to their own self-interest, you're going to have car crashes every which way because nobody's going to want to stop for somebody else. Mm. That's a case of what are called externalities. There's no externalities when it comes to buying booze. If I want to buy booze for myself, then that's my personal decision. Where you would have laws in place and democracy would be necessary is that I can't get behind the wheel of a car after having alcohol because now somebody else is bearing the cost of my decision. Beyond that, the rational bit, the irrational bit, look, it was an emotional response, I think, to go into this elbows up by Canadian bit. Our feelings were hurt. We felt snubbed by our closest friend, an ally. And for the last 60 years, our two economies have been working towards deeper integration, not removing that integration or going backward. And so, you know, I think with the reflection of a year or 18 months and

0: we started this campaign, what we're hearing is that a lot of people have realized that it is costly. And there's nothing wrong with that. As long as you understand what the costs are, then it is a perfectly rational decision. What I think people have realized is that they need to be a little strategic in how they do that, and how much money do they have within their budget that they can allocate towards trying to show their frustration and anger. And where initially it was, all engines, towards going after the U.S. Now it's let's be a little more selective as to where we're going to use the pistons and thrusts and things like that. And that's totally fine then, as long as you understand what you're doing.
1: You have to remember too, the timing, Mr. Carney was able to win his leadership there kind of on this wave of nationalism that, it's been tried in many places. It's working in the United States. It's working mostly in Ontario. It's, in the sense that it's winning votes and getting people elected if they do things that are broadly popular in a populist way. I mean, do you think people appreciate that? They know that what they've done is chosen something that ultimately might be more expensive for them. And when they voted, that is.
0: Yeah, there are limits, though. I live in Alberta, and I think that Alberta's sense of nationalism is maybe a little bit of a danger. And Quebec, with an election coming and a change of government who also want a referendum, there's a strand, too, that could become dangerous. So, you got to be careful how far you want to pull that thread before it can turn into something that's much more dangerous than the initial concept. And the other part of it, too, is I think that, trying to promote that sort of idea is maybe the easiest way of doing it, that rather than explaining to Canadians, this is what the benefit of trade is, and this is why it's worked well for us for 30 years. And maybe the failure is not the free trade bit. It's the fact that the example that I gave you earlier about the net has failed us, and that politicians didn't ensure that the gains of the winners were redistributed to the losses of the losers. And if all that happens then is that those gains are concentrated among a smaller and smaller number group, and the losses are accumulating to a larger and larger number, true overall Canada is better, but it's being highly concentrated in a smaller and smaller group. And so a larger number of people in the name of democracy are going to say, do something about it. And it's very easy then to build that populism saying, well, this is the Americans' fault, or this is China's fault, and let's go get them, and let's elbows up. And maybe rather than saying, we goofed in not making sure that as part of the free trade arrangement, government was in place to make sure that those gains were going to be distributed in a way that everybody can benefit.
1: Equitable.
0: That takes time and that takes work.
1: Yeah. Are you still buying Canadian? 1-888-817-8995. That's been our question today. Maybe time for perhaps just one more call. Let's talk to Paul in Ottawa. Hey there, Paul.
2: Hello. How are you?
1: Good. I wonder if you're, are you an outlier? Are you still buying Canadian?
2: No, I've got both elbows up. First and foremost, I don't buy anything American that I can avoid. And secondly, it's fruit and vegetable season in Ontario, so yeah. I'm buying Canadian. My experiences with boycotts began as an undergraduate in the early 70s in Guelph, University of Guelph. We boycotted chocolate chip cookies, which in those days was very hard to do because of their union behavior at the time. I won't mention the brand.
1: Okay.
2: But we also bought California grapes because they were spraying the workers while they were in the field.
1: Oh.
2: And eventually that turned things around. So I guess my message would be, you don't have to do something that's perfect to do something meaningful. Just do anything. And if you can't afford, certain things, then just do what you can. Do what you can. This is about the future of our country. And bloody hell, I'm pissed.
1: Does it surprise you, Paul, to be so far removed from your, protesting university days and to still walk into the grocery store with the same mindset that you might have had as a 19-year-old?
2: No, I buy chocolate chip cookies once in a while.
1: But, you've given up.
2: I wasn't 19. I was well into my 20s.
1: I see.
2: No, circumstances have changed. We no longer have a good, reliable friend or ally in the United States. We have someone who's taken direct aim at our economy, and damn it to hell, As they said, I'm pissed. So.
1: Okay. All right. Well, look, Paul, I think that's a great place to leave it. And thanks for the call. And I'll say thanks to Moshe Lander. Any quick summarizing thoughts as we listen to the music sweeping us away here?
0: I'm glad that people are passionate about trade. It's something I've been trying to promote for 30 years. So keep it up, Canada. Right.
1: All right. Look, thanks for joining us for the hour, Moshe. It's been great to talk to you. It's Moshe Lander, Senior Lecturer in Economics at Concordia University. You can reach us at Ontario Today at cbc.ca. You can stream our show over on our webpage again, and you can join us tomorrow where we finally get to answer a question.

0: I've been asking myself for a long time, and I'm going to ask the whole problems tomorrow. And the question is, what is the deal with pickleball? Even Billie Eilish is playing it now. If pop stars are playing this, it's, you know, it's big time. So we're going to finally hear from you. What is the attraction with pickleball? I hope you can join us for that and that you have a nice afternoon. Talk to you later.
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6: If an asteroid was hurtling towards the Earth and you had no other choice, would you upload your mind to a computer to survive? 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
7: This is CBC News. From CBC Toronto, here is the news at 1 o'clock, 28 degrees, feeling like 35 with the humidity and partly cloudy in Toronto. Good afternoon. I'm Natalie Collada. Donald Trump is threatening to hit Iran, quote, hard tonight after the two sides traded strikes overnight. The U.S. president says he believes the memorandum of understanding signed by both parties is dead in the water. Trump today didn't rule out fresh talks with Tehran, but says it would be a waste of time.
8: Based on their actions over the last week or two, they're not doing a service to the people. And I think more than anything else is I got to know them. And I'm not sure I want to make a deal with them.
7: The president is also defending U.S. actions in the Iran war. He insists the objective of ensuring Iran never obtains a nuclear weapon has already been achieved. After more bitter attacks on NATO by the U.S. president, NATO leaders left Ankara not saying when they'll meet again. But Prime Minister Mark Carney is trying to suggest there is room for Canada to grow inside the alliance. Rafi Bujikanian has more.
9: The threats are changing rapidly.
10: And with that, Prime Minister Mark Carney says there's another shift, too, in NATO itself.
9: The United States still in the alliance without question, but shifting towards Europe and Canada, and those burdens being picked up, and the capacities are being built.
10: To meet those burdens, Carney says Canada is limiting a tender for militarized light utility vehicles immediately to two defense suppliers. The aim is to speed up acquisition of up to 2,100 vehicles, but the move takes a couple of American bidders out of the equation, which may become another irritant for the U.S. president. Canada also announced an $800 million deal with a Norwegian company to procure joint strike missiles. Rafi Bujikanian, CBC News, Ottawa.
7: Durham Police have identified the constable in training who died in Tuesday's collision near the Ontario Police College. 27-year-old Tyrone Mebiktang died after a transport truck and a sedan collided in the intersection of College Line and Imperial Road. Officers were called to the scene at around 11:20 in the morning. A second person in the sedan, also a constable in training, was taken to hospital in life-threatening condition. The transport truck driver was not hurt. In a statement today, the police service called Mebiktang a compassionate individual, dedicated and service-driven. They add that he joined the service as a special constable in 2023 and in April was selected as a police constable recruit. York Regional Police say they have charged a 61-year-old psychologist in a sexual assault case involving a child at a Markham clinic. Police say last week the child went to an appointment near John Street and Bayview. Investigators allege the psychologist gave the child a massage and touched them inappropriately. They say the child was not physically harmed. Officers searched a Markham home on Saturday. A 61-year-old has now been charged with sexual assault and sexual interference. Police believe there may be more victims. They have released a photo of the accused on the force's website. And Toronto police say a fire at an Eglinton Avenue West restaurant is being treated as a suspected arson. Emergency responders were called to the building, which has apartments above, at around 2:45 this morning. Acting District Fire Chief John Pagnotta.
11: They arrived on scene. They reported to the rear of the building, and they found smoke. They did a quick knockdown of the fire down in the basement, the main body of the fire. There were occupants that were self-evacuated out of the building.

0: Pagnotta says 8 people were displaced but do have places to stay. Paramedics assessed 4 people at the scene, but no one required transportation to hospital. Firefighters remain on scene watching for hot spots, and police say the investigation is ongoing. Well, a U.S. consortium of aquariums says the American government has approved an emergency rescue to import Marineland's whales and dolphins. The shuttered Niagara Falls tourist attraction is up for sale, and the park has said it is running out of money to care for the 30 belugas and 4 dolphins. That is the CBC News from Toronto. I'm Natalie Coletta. The weather forecast now for Toronto, Hamilton, and Niagara. A mix of sun and cloud this afternoon. There is a 30% chance of showers late this afternoon. The high for today, 31 degrees, but that humidity is going to make it feel almost 40 degrees. Tonight, partly cloudy skies and a 30% chance of showers in the early parts of the evening. Then that temperature drops and the low is just 20 degrees. For tomorrow, you can expect a chance of rain in the afternoon and a high of 29. The humidity will make it feel like 36.
1: Hey there, I'm Mateo Roach. Welcome to Bookends. Today on the show, two conversations that are out of this world. First, a legendary sci-fi author on his changing relationship to life and death. Then, the one and only Chris Hadfield. The former commander of the International Space Station tells me about his latest thriller. Mind uploading. Taking a human mind and placing it inside a computer while the body waits in suspended sleep. I personally find that idea quite scary. I don't think I would want to do it. But in Robert J. Sawyer's latest novel, The Downloaded 2, Ghosts in the Machine, people willingly take that chance. But once they're inside the system, some of these renegades discover unexpected companions. Younger versions of themselves carrying memories and identities that they thought they'd left behind. This novel comes from one of Canada's most celebrated science fiction writers, a writer who's spent decades exploring questions of consciousness, mortality, identity, and what survives us through fiction. And today, Robert J. Sawyer is here to discuss his new novel, his love of science fiction or philosophical fiction, and a personal experience that he's speaking about publicly for the first time. Rob, thank you so much for coming in. It's so nice to have you here with me in studio.
2: Mateo, I'm absolutely thrilled. Thank you for having me.
1: You told my producer before this interview that appearing on this program in particular carried a bit of a special significance for you. Why was that?
2: Well, and it's because of you, to be perfectly honest, Mateo. I was diagnosed in September 2020, so getting on to 6 years ago now, 5.5 years, with mantle cell lymphoma, which is an incurable form of non-Hodgkin lymphoma. And, they outlined the treatment possibilities for me, which, of course, was going to include a lot of chemotherapy. Well, one of the side effects of chemotherapy is often brain fog. And there's nothing that I can do that gives me joy or for a living other than being a writer. In other words, my intellect is who I am. And so I thought, I got to think about this. Do I want to have that treatment? If I can't be Robert J. Sawyer, the science fiction writer, if I can just be Robert J. Sawyer, friendly, affable guy, but not sharp of wit, I don't know that I want to go on. And ultimately, in consultation with my wife and friends and so forth, no, I'm going to take the treatment, and if it happens, it happens. I'm very lucky. No brain fog whatsoever. But during the process of my treatment was during your run, initial run on Jeopardy, your 26 episode run?
1: 23. Let's not oversell.
2: Well, but in Canada with the exchange rate, it was 26 episodes, okay? I watched, and obviously you're a way better Jeopardy player than I am. I was captain of a pub trivia team once upon a time. But the fact that I could keep up to some degree with your expert play reminded me night by night that I wasn't succumbing to brain fog. And so you, cheering you on, helped me get through the toughest time of my life.
1: Can you tell me a bit more about what it was like to come to that decision of, I am going to take this risk that maybe some of Robert J. Sawyer gets a bit lost in pursuing chemo?
2: Yeah, it's a good question. And a lot of my science fiction is about life prolongation. I've written about that. All this ideas of cheating death have been in my science fiction since my first book came out in 1990.

0: and then death comes to face me, do I want to cheat it? Do I want to play the chess game, you know, on the beach with death? And although so much of my life has been tied up in being science fiction writer, my vanity license plate here in Ontario is SF writer. To lose that identity, really, I thought that would be losing me. And my friends and my family said, no, you are somebody other than just that writer. And it was an epiphany for me. I mean, it's so important to me being a writer. And yet, if I couldn't do it anymore, I could still have a meaningful life for whatever time I have left.
1: Mm-hmm. And I think that's beautiful to have people around you that are able to kind of see beyond accomplishments, beyond your profession, beyond these things that often we stake a lot of self-worth on. One thing that fascinates me in the answer you just gave is you said these themes about consciousness, about mortality, about what makes us us, is something you were thinking about for a long time before you had to maybe confront some of those questions in an existential way yourself. Where do you think that interest began for you initially?
0: When I was a teenager in the 1970s, there was a show called The $6 Million Man about somebody who is half man, half machine, and there was a spinoff, The Bionic Woman. So this was kind of in the zeitgeist that we had reached a point where just because you were getting old or you were having a cognitive impairment, that technology was going to be able to get you past that. And as a science fiction writer, that's just catnip. It's story ideas. My characters in the downloaded two Ghosts in the Machine are uploaded and then downloaded again. I don't want that. I don't want to be frozen cryogenically. A friend of mine actually advised me on this because the premise, of course, the book is that people have been frozen cryogenically with their consciousness upload. A friend of mine had signed up for that with Alcor, the big American company that does this. Very, very bright guy, fellow science fiction writer named Gregory Benford, wonderful writer. Then he had a massive stroke. So the idea that, oh, you can just be frozen after you die from a heart attack and they'll bring you back to life in 50 or 500 years. Now he's got fairly severe cognitive impairment. And of course, now he doesn't know if he wants to do it anymore. I'd never been intrigued personally about doing these things. So even when they said to me, we have all these technological things, including an autologous, meaning from my own body, stem cell transplant, which is science fiction right there, that was part of my treatment. I thought, oh, well, that's kind of cool. And the health plan is covering it, so I'll go for it. But I never had this desire to be anything other than Homo sapiens, a normal human being.
1: Mm. How did you, I guess, kind of approach like coming up with these different ways that people might think about these things? Because even what you were just describing, it sounds like you and your close friend have very different feelings about this.
0: Yes.
1: And then I mentioned even in the introduction, like, I find the whole thing like scary and I'm personally so not interested.
0: Right. Yes. So I was born in 1960 and two great science fiction films that influenced my life came out in 68. They both had cryonic suspension, people frozen for a long journey. 2001 A Space Odyssey and the original Planet of the Apes. So it was always in my consciousness that this would be a technology. But in both 2001 and Planet of the Apes, it's astronauts, the people who Tom Wolfe said had the right stuff. So my little science fictional or writerly brain said, well, what if you take the people who have the right stuff and then the people who have the wrong stuff? A bunch of murderers who are offered an opportunity that you got a 20-year sentence, but if you serve it uploaded with your body frozen, you can come out in 9 months and go back to your little girl or go back to your marriage or go back to your job without coming out an old man with skill set that has been completely made obsolete by the passage of time. So I contrived, from a writerly point of view, as writers do, the most dramatic possible juxtaposition. The people with the right stuff, of course astronauts, will agree to be frozen. But the idea that prisoners, that people who had killed, and in the case of, you know, I like to write redemptive stories, people who had killed and regretted having killed, choosing also this kind of technological thing. As my main character says in the first book, just the original downloaded, why would I agree to a BS scheme like that? Well, because your little girl will still be a little girl when you come out of jail.
1: Mm-hmm. It's interesting because the premise of the second downloaded book, Ghosts in the Machine, has characters encountering these digital duplicates of their younger selves, people that haven't gone through whatever growth and transformation they experience in this kind of suspended animation. What did you want to kind of explore with having these characters confront younger versions of themselves?
0: The older you get, the more you spend time thinking about the past rather

0: have these conversations in your head and make them literal, have the conversation with the younger self. Mm-hmm. And that was the story engine for Downloaded to Ghost in the Machine.
1: Mm-hmm. Are there particular turning points in your own life that you find yourself turning over a lot still at your age?
0: So it's very interesting. Yes. I actually went to what's now called Toronto Metropolitan University and studied radio and television arts. And I was accepted at the same time to study paleontology at the University of Toronto. Two completely different worlds. And one of my very good friends is Phil Curry, who is a dinosaurian paleontologist in Edmonton, Canada's most famous, one of the world's. He wanted to be a science fiction writer and ended up being a paleontologist. I wanted to be a paleontologist, ended up being a science fiction writer. And I think we both have moments where we say, what if? What I have realized is I would melt like Margaret Hamilton in the end of Wizard of Oz, out in the field in the Alberta sun beating down in the summer. I couldn't have physically done, just because I'm not cut out for field work, which is a huge part of that. At this stage, what I've come to, and facing my own mortality, Mateo, is a huge part of this, is realizing, no, the choices you made were the life you had, and it was a life worth living with all of the rewards that it had, and the other things that you missed out on, that's okay. Mm. That's just okay.
1: Yeah. I mean, that seems like the healthy attitude to have, because otherwise you can waste a lot of time kind of turning over these regrets in your mind. One thing I want to ask about, you know, you wrote these, the Downloaded novels, as you were undergoing cancer treatment. Yes. And you actually gave one of the characters in these novels the exact same cancer that you've been living with and kind of forced them to grapple with that. What were you able to explore by talking about this in fiction that maybe you were exploring differently or couldn't explore in real life?
0: Right. Now, I gave one of the characters the same disease, but 20 years before I got the disease, where it was an absolute death sentence. Got mantle cell lymphoma, bye-bye. And so this gentleman's only option was either to die or to try this cryogenic suspension. So it was very much me working out on the page the kind of, you used the word existential, questions that I was grappling with and magnifying it as one does in fiction. You know, you stub your toe and you write about somebody who ends up in a body cast, right? You magnify whatever your own little tragedies are. I magnified it to the point where he didn't have any options. There was no treatment. Now, when I was diagnosed, they said, we can put you into remission for X number of years and then you'll die. And now they're saying we can put you into remission and when it comes out, we have new treatments and hopefully live long enough to stay ahead of the cancer research curve. Mm-hmm. Was my option, but not my character's option. And it let me really, as one also wants to do in fiction, make very stark the choice.
1: Mm. One thing that you've kind of alluded to, I think, throughout this conversation is at a certain point, I think technology, whether that's medical research, whether that's advancements in quantum computing, all of these things that we're kind of exploring, at least for me, where I'm not very versed in science, these things can kind of reach a point of feeling almost mystical, like beyond human comprehension, in the same way that spiritual things feel beyond human comprehension. And at one point, you have a child character in these novels who imagines a quantum computer almost as God and is referencing the sort of like burning bush, Moses talking to the burning bush from Exodus, I think it is. It's definitely Exodus.
0: It
1: I don't
0: is
1: know
0: from
1: why
0: the book of Exodus, yeah, as portrayed that's, in the movie, The
1: yeah,
0: Ten Commandments.
1: Right, of course, yeah. Yes. What connections do you see between science and religion? Or yeah.
0: So, you know, Stephen Jay Gould, a paleontologist, so obviously one of my idols growing up, wrote a book where he said that science and religion are non-overlapping magisteria. They have nothing to do with each other. And I thought, no, that is wrong. They are two different ways of interrogating the biggest questions. If they're looking at the same questions, where did we come from? Why are we here? Is there anything after we're gone? Then they obviously are related. I was lucky enough to win the Nebula Award, which is the Science Fiction Fantasy Writers of America's Award for Best Novel of the Year in 1996 for a book called The Terminal Experiment, which was about a biomedical engineer to discover scientific proof of the existence of God. And throughout my career, I've dealt with this science and religion dialogue. In fact, one of the things I'm most proud of is that the University of Winnipeg gave me an honorary doctorate sponsored jointly by the Dean of Science –

0: emeritus dean of religion because I've engaged throughout my career with science and religion dialogue. When I finally became a bestseller, top 10 bestseller in this country, was when Tom Harper, the religion columnist for the Toronto Star, devoted one of his columns in 2000 to a novel of mine called Calculating God. And suddenly I went from, you know, selling like a genre fiction writer to being a top 10 national bestseller. And it was because he said, wow, here's a science fiction novel that is dealing with philosophical and theological questions without sneering at them.
1: That's interesting. Without sneering at them, is there a sentiment, I suppose, among people that maybe they think literature should be always philosophical and serious? Do they feel sometimes that science fiction sneers at those questions?
0: Oh, no, not at the theological. There's a tendency for people to think of science fiction as an atheist literature. Mm. And I have some colleagues who are very devout, Muslim, Christian, Jew, what have you, Hindu. But by and large, there's this feeling, it's almost a, Gene Roddenberry had it in Star Trek, by the time we get to our technological utopia, we'll have dispensed with any need for the spiritual and for the numinous. And it just simply seems implausible to me. As a science fiction writer, you extrapolate not from the present day into the future, but from the past through the present, and the direction you move forward is the one that arrow from the past has suggested. We have been a religious people since the dawn of Homo sapiens, 200,000 mm-hmm. years ago. The idea that in decades or even a few centuries, we're going to have what some of my hard science fiction colleagues would say is the final epiphany that, no, it's all rational and there's no nothing supernatural. I don't think that's ever going to happen to Homo sapiens. Mm. And so I embrace that in my work. I'm a non-believer, but I respect those who look at things with a different lens than I do.
1: Mm. I'm curious whether your kind of approach to these questions has changed at all as you've gotten older, as you've been put in situations where you have to confront your own mortality, because I know for a lot of people, that does change things. For other people, it maybe doesn't at all.
0: It didn't change it at all for me that people said, you know, well, you've got this fatal diagnosis. I was diagnosed stage 4, mantle cell lymphoma. What if you die tomorrow? And I said then, and I mean in the spirit of it today still, if I die tomorrow at 60, now I'm 66, if I die tomorrow, I lived in the best place in the entire world, which is Canada, at the best time in all of history, which was 2020, maybe not 2025 or 2026, but it was the most literate, most highly educated, most rich, most diverse, most human rights, despite all the atrocities in the world. It had never been better than it was until quite recently when we started to have this clawback. And at 60, or now 66, I'd lived longer than 95% of all the human beings who'd ever lived before me. I hit the jackpot. I felt that the day I got my cancer diagnosis. I feel it today. Mm-hmm. And it did not change me. It felt I've been so privileged to be Canadian, to live in this time, to get to make a living writing fiction as a storyteller. That's a job. AI may take that away from us, but I got to live in the time in which it was a way to make your contribution to the world. Mm. And I'm so privileged. I really, really believe that.
1: I want to pull on the thread of AI actually a little bit, just because I think, you know, we've been talking about these technologies that feel difficult sometimes to comprehend, just in terms of either how they actually work, in terms of the impact that they have on our lives, how transformative they are. AI is definitely the big one that I feel like we're grappling with right now. And there are all these questions of how is AI going to affect the way that we make art, the way that we consume art, whether or not we value it. How do you feel about that as a science fiction writer that maybe plays with some of those ideas in your work?
0: Yes, it's ironic because I've written novels where man, woman, human species have great positive relationships with AI, and I've written novels where AI is the existential threat. And in the last several years, since the ChatGPT and other large language models have just been unleashed on us without a plebiscite, without anybody saying, I want this, it's just put upon us by the oligarchs, I have come to realize that it is an existential threat. When one of the mistakes that science fiction made was to think that it would be easy to make a robot that would do all the menial things and hard to make somebody who can compose a symphony or write a sonnet or write a novel or host a radio show. Turns out it's the exact opposite. It's hard to make a mechanical device that can fix the plumbing in anybody's house, and it's easy to make something

0: that will generate poetry or generate screenplays or novels. I am a huge believer that, it's not my saying, it's everybody's saying who's in the arts. Art is the signature of civilization. If we stop signing it with a human hand, we have given up our civilization.
1: Mm-hmm.
0: Our species name, which I've used a couple of times, is Homo sapiens. The most arrogant possible name we could have. We're wise people. We aren't. But we are really, have been since the dawn of our species, Homo narrans, the storytelling people. It's always been about telling people, this is my story. This is the story of my country. This is the story of my God, whatever it is. And if we let somebody else, something else, some mechanical electronic device do that instead of us doing it, we have ceased to do the defining thing. And then what is the point of Homo narrans if we're not the narrator?
1: Mm-hmm. I know we kind of started this conversation in a place of there was a time where you weren't sure whether you were going to be writing another novel. And since then, you've written these two, the downloaded novels. You're now working on a new project. What, I guess, keeps you going and keeps you wanting to stay productive and playing with these new ideas?
0: Yeah, and I'll come back to that because I said in 2016, so a decade ago, I had a novel come out called Quantum Night. I said, I'm done. This is my last book. What I did not know was that I already had cancer and had a very low red blood cell count, and I was just exhausted. And since I'm now in remission, I've got energy again. So I am continuing on, and I'm delighted to be continuing on. The book I'm working on now is called Domestic Us, two words, and it's a parable about the relationship between us and AI, despite all the naysaying I said about AI. It's inevitable that it's going to be here. It's inevitable that it's going to be more intellectually capable than we are. So the best I think we can hope for is the kind of win-win relationship that wolves had with us when wolves realized they were no longer the apex predator and come to have some sort of domestic, co-domestication of AI and humans, the way we and wolves becoming dogs found a win-win for both sides.
1: Interesting, because I think it's on the one hand a sort of hopeful, like this isn't the worst possible way things could go between humans and AI, and yet also feels a bit unimaginably bleak. Like if wolves could kind of think about what's going to happen if we get domesticated? Like, how would they have felt about that? I can't imagine very good. I don't know.
0: So it's a very tricky thing because I don't want it to be a downbeat book. And this is one that's been taking a long time to write specifically because of that. Although, you know, we're Canadians, and so life, liberty, and the pursuit of happiness are not our watchwords as much as they are for our American friends and colleagues. But that notion that anything that curtails our liberty is somehow wrong. And yet I come back to Canada's founding document, the British North America Act, peace, order, and good government. Housed dogs, not feral ones, but housed ones, enjoy peace, order, good government, a fine meal every day, a comfy place to sleep, and somebody walking behind them picking up their poop. That's a pretty cool life, mm-hmm. right? If you think about it in those terms. Whereas wolves in the wild are endangered, often diseased, very often, having uncomfortable lives and not knowing where their next meal is coming from.
1: Interesting. You know what? And it is funny because, you know, I think about my mom's dog. She has a great life. Not a lot of freedom, but a good life. She's very well taken care of. She seems pretty happy. I don't know that this has changed my feeling about how I would feel if, the computers do take over, but maybe I could learn to like it.
0: This is the point of writing novels is hopefully it, because I want to come back when that book is out, and hopefully when you read it, I will have not necessarily changed your mind. That's not the job of science mm-hmm. fiction. My job is not to tell you what to think. It's simply to make you think.
1: Rob, you've been working for such a long time, imagining, you know, different futures, what survives death, what technological change is going to look like. I'm curious what you hope your legacy as an author is and will be.
0: If somebody picks up a Rob Sawyer book in 2126, assuming any of us survive that long, I will be absolutely thrilled. I want my legacy to be my work. And also, I'm very proud of my work as a mentor. So read my books, but read my writing students' books mm-hmm. as well.
1: I mean, I think that really is the thing, right? We live on as long as there are some people that remember us. And when you've had an impact on other writers, on members of your family, on whoever it is, those people remember you. Your work lives on through whatever it is that they produce.

You're listening to my conversation with Robert J. Sawyer about his new novel, The Downloaded 2, Ghosts in the Machine. I'm Matea Roach, and this is Bookends. We'll be right back after the news.

0: 28 degrees, feeling like 35 with the humidity and partly cloudy in Toronto. I'm Natalie Collada with your CBC News update. York Regional Police say they have charged a 61-year-old psychologist in a sexual assault case involving a child at a Markham clinic. Police say last week the child went to an appointment near John Street and Bayview. Investigators allege the psychologist gave the child a massage and touched them inappropriately. They say the child was not physically harmed. Officers searched a Markham home on Saturday and a 61-year-old has been charged with sexual assault and sexual interference. Police believe there could be more victims and have released a photo of the accused on the force's website. And Toronto police say they are investigating a suspected arson after a fire tore through three businesses in the city's north end. Police say they received a call about a fire and an explosion at a restaurant near Eglinton Avenue West and Bathurst early this morning. No injuries were reported. The fire is now under control. The forecast now for Toronto, Hamilton, and Niagara. A mix of sun and cloud this afternoon with a 30% chance of showers late in the afternoon. The high today, 31 degrees. The Humidex will have it feel almost 39. Tonight, partly cloudy skies with a chance of showers continuing in the early parts of the evening and a low of 20. For tomorrow, a chance of rain and a high of 29. For Peterborough and the Kawarthas today, 30% chance of showers in the afternoon, a high of 30. The Humidex will make it feel like 36. That chance of showers continuing into the evening tonight and a low of 17.
1: Hi, welcome back to Bookends. I'm Matea Roach. Let's get back to my conversation with Robert J. Sawyer. I just wanted to ask, I guess, because you've mentioned a couple of times stem cell treatment and how that's progressed for you and how you're almost kind of trying to
2: live long enough to live forever.
1: Yeah, live long enough so that treatments improve and kind of outpace it. What does that treatment look like for you now, and how has that been?
2: So tomorrow, I actually start infusions of immunoglobulin G, a human blood product, because my immune system has never bounced back. And that's fine. I'll be a vampire for the next several years. When I started my treatment, my stem cell treatment, which was in 2020, one of the technicians there said, if you make it to 2030, you will make it to ripe old age. And now that 2030 is only 3.5 years away. And absolutely, it's right on track. Live long enough. Just keep ahead of the curve as we start finding ways to cure or at least moderate and control. When I was diagnosed, it was a death sentence. My own metaphor for it is it's very much like AIDS used to be, is now, I should say, for me. When AIDS was the horrible plague that it was originally, it was an absolute death sentence. Now, I have many people in my life who have AIDS, and it is managed by drugs and treatment and so forth, and mine is transitioned in exactly the same way, from a terminal condition to a manageable condition. So I hope to be writing books and interacting with people and teaching and also just enjoying life for a good long time to come.
1: Robert, thank you so much for coming in and chatting with me today. It's been such a pleasure getting to talk to you about, again, philosophical fiction about this work, and glad to hear that you're in relatively good health, as much as any of us can hope to be.
2: Thank you so much, Matea. I'm delighted to be here.

That was Robert J. Sawyer. His new novel is called The Downloaded 2, Ghosts in the Machine. And he joined me in our Toronto studio. The Downloaded is also an audiobook series starring the Oscar-winning actor Brendan Fraser. My colleague Antonio Michael Downing spoke to Brendan about it a few months ago. You can check out that conversation on the next chapter wherever you get your podcasts. I'm Matea Roach, and you're listening to Bookends on CBC Radio. By the time astronaut Chris Hadfield wrote his first

0: his thriller novel. He'd already flown 3 missions in space and spent approximately 166 days up above the world. Writing the Apollo murders was another leap into the unknown for a man who had lots of experience doing just that. And like many of the things Chris Hadfield has tried in his life, he nailed this one. The Apollo murders was a bestseller, and Chris returned last year with the 3rd book in the series. It's called Final Orbit, and it's set in 1975 during the Cold War when the United States and the Soviet Union were in a space race. Chris Hadfield joined me in the studio in Toronto last October to tell me all about it. Hi, Chris. Welcome to Bookends. Thank you so much for coming in.
1: I've been really looking forward to talking with you, so thanks for the welcome.
0: I want to start with the beginning of your career as an author. When the Apollo murders came out in 2021, you and your wife, Hélène, spoke with the New York Times, and she actually said that becoming an author was always part of the plan for post-astronaut life. Why was that?
1: It was my favorite subject in school. It was the thing I think I had sort of the most intuitive knack for. I loved reading. I loved writing. I wrote poetry. I wrote short stories. I wrote a book of limericks. I just found the study of language and the manipulation of language and the ability to share ideas through written word really interesting. And it's where I learned most of the things that I knew. And so I always wanted to write. But I knew if I took like a English lit degree, they wouldn't let me command a spaceship. So I just deferred it. But as I was approaching my 3rd space flight, and I'd already been an astronaut for almost 2 decades, and I'd been a combat fighter pilot, a test pilot, and all the other things. I had spoken in thousands of places and schools all across Canada and around the world. And I was starting to realize that not just space stories, but the ideas and the traits and the habits that allow space stories to occur were of value to people. And so I thought, what's the best way to coalesce those that other people can have access to ideas and my lessons learned, rather than me having to show up with a PowerPoint and present it to 200 people? And so that was the genesis of my first book. And one day while Hélène and I were out walking the dogs, I thought, an astronaut's guide to life on Earth. That's exactly what it is. Mm-hmm. And so I'm really grateful for the time to do it, but also the impact that book has had.
0: So that was your foray into nonfiction writing, as you say, kind of sharing some of your experiences, things that you would have been perhaps asked to speak about if you were going to give a talk at a school, at a conference. But then you did this pivot into fiction, which is something a bit different, I would say, for somebody of your background. Was it daunting for you at all, or more of an exciting challenge to turn your craft to fiction writing with the first Apollo Murders book?
1: I don't know if you find challenges exciting, but I do. To be challenged to do something that I think I just might barely be able to do and that accomplishes something I think is worthwhile, that's how I conduct my life. That's how I've chosen to do everything in my life. And so the challenge of perhaps writing fiction, which I love reading, and the type of fiction that I was most transported by was, you know, kind of thriller, engrossing stories that I could only imagine, I always escaped through those. And I thought, wouldn't it be cool to try and tell the same sort of stories that I've been telling at conferences and in my nonfiction books, but try and write them through a fiction style. And it was a big challenge, and I had a lot of learning to do. There's a backstory that might be interesting to you. I was approached sort of out of the blue by Ray Bradbury's family. And for the folks that don't know, Ray was a terrific science fiction author of the 40s and 50s. And he wrote a book about Mars in 1949 called The Martian Chronicles. It was a really interesting moment in history. It was after the atomic bomb, but before Sputnik. So before anything had been launched into space, but we had already just come through World War II and all that wanton destruction. And one of the best telescopes in the world had seen things on Mars that looked like canals. He took those facts and that public ethos at the time and wrote a really beautifully written book. The family asked me, when they were going to re-release the book, the Bradbury family, to write a long intro to it. And I thought, well, that's a new thing for me to do, but it sounds interesting. And besides, it'd be nice to reread the Martian Chronicles. So I said, I'd do it. And I reread the book. I did a bunch of research. I had a take on it that I thought would be sort of interesting as a

0: an introduction, and I wrote the best introduction I could, maybe 3,000 words, so fairly lengthy intro. The family loved it, but a publisher in the UK read that intro and contacted me and said, I'm sure you could write fiction. If you wrote that all by yourself, I'm pretty confident you could write fiction. And he said, I've got this idea for a book. I think it should be called The Apollo Murders. And I don't know, some people go to the moon and some die. I don't know what's going to happen. But if you'll do it, then you will publish it. And we don't really care when, and we'll give you an advance. So I'm like, okay. So that kind of gave me launch. But I didn't get around to it for a long time until eventually they all noticed I wasn't writing this book yet. And my wife said, he needs a deadline. Mm-hmm. So the publisher gave me a deadline, and then the pandemic arrived. And so suddenly I had time and place to write The Apollo Murders. And it was a huge effort and experiment. And I had a lot of learning to know how to efficiently write fiction. But that book has done superbly well, and it's in 15 languages and option for TV and movies. So it was very heartening and has given me the confidence to write this newest one, Final Orbit. Mm.
1: It's interesting, like, these three thrillers are set in the 70s during the space race. It's a period of heightened tension in the Cold War, but it's also a period where the United States and the Soviet Union are trying to reach a sort of detente of, can we maybe cooperate? Can we coexist despite being still arch enemies? What is interesting to you about that period of time as a fiction writer?
0: It was those things you just mentioned, but it was much more. It was the Vietnam War, which was a moment of extreme self-analysis and angst and regret within the United States, and a lot of really strong conflicting opinions. It was race riots in the U.S., wild, crazy race riots, you know, in the afterflow of Woodstock and the whole hippie period of the U.S. It was the rise of women's rights then becoming entrenched in law. It was Watergate, with the corruption of the U.S. presidency and the slow public disgracing and downfall of Nixon. So all of those factors were going on under the great tension of the Cold War, where thousands of nuclear weapons were pointed on a hair trigger in between the two greatest powers in the world. And somehow, in 1975, the two big superpowers used the very last Apollo ship and one of the Soviet Soyuzes to try and do a demonstration of optimism, a demonstration of, hey, we can actually cooperate, even though there's all these incredible disruptors. And that was, the Americans called it Apollo Soyuz, the Soviets called it Soyuz Apollo, which is understandable. But just to have a friendly, cooperative handshake somewhere besides Earth, showing that maybe there is a way for us to get along, and that combination of the time and that moment gave me a lot of room to write this new book, Final Orbit.
1: So, as we've been saying, this is based on a real mission that did occur, but you're also bringing in your own fictional characters to the scene to create some of the drama, propel the plot along. I want to talk about this main character who appears throughout the series, Kaz Zemeckis. He's a flight controller. He's all around just kind of a badass, like, American NASA guy, right? He's has a military background. He has kind of a cool sounding name even. I mean, Zemeckis to me, I think Robert Zemeckis, the director, I don't know if that's at all inspirational to the name. You know, he's lost an eye from a collision with a bird while flying a plane. Like, where did you come up with this guy?
0: I visualized what type of person I wanted. And then what I do is I just start scanning faces on the internet. And I go, okay, yeah, that's sort of the person I was looking for. And then I go into, okay, well, what background produces a face like that? And oddly enough, this person I chose the image of was a Lithuanian Jew. And so I thought, okay, great. And that's very credible. A lot of them left Lithuania in the 30s, you know, before the war and all of the Nazi problems and horrific things that happened, and would have come to the United States. And this guy would have been born in the 30s to be flying in the 60s and 70s. So perfect. And then I just scroll through, like, family histories looking for a name. You know, okay, what is the typical name of a Lithuanian Jew? And Zemeckis. So it had nothing to do with Robert Zemeckis. This just, okay. And you need to have an American name, but it needs to be ethnically representative. So Kazimierz Zemeckis, great. Kaz, perfect. Kaz, it's, and you need a name as your main character that people can remember. And

0: that's distinct. And you also need a main character that is flawed. Otherwise, they're going to be boring. You know, even Superman came from another planet, and Kryptonite did him in. Superman wasn't perfect. So I drew on a thing that happened to me and another thing that happened to another pilot friend of mine, and decided I'm going to take out one of Kaz's eyes in a flying accident. And with that, then he is a person with all the skills who could do any of the jobs, but now because of his missing one eye, he's not allowed to. So he's very portable as a character. I can now transport him into a bunch of different scenarios where he would be a logical guy to go in because of his skill set, but he couldn't actually be the guy doing it. And then once I had him and I had the era that I wanted to write in, then it's a matter of digging through history, finding incredible realities, and then building a few more of my fictional characters, and then weaving them into the actual history of what went on. If things had gone slightly differently, this could have happened. And that's the way I write all my fiction.
1: Mm-hmm. I do want to get into the level of historical detail, but before that, I would be remiss to not ask more about the flying accident. Yeah, because you mentioned that this sort of flying accident that's in Kaz's background is based off of a story, something that happened to you and something that happened to a friend of yours. What was your flying accident story?
0: I was a test pilot. Every airplane anybody ever flies in has been tested thousands of times by a specially qualified and trained type of pilot. And test pilot school is like a year. It's like a PhD in flying, extremely technical, complex, and operational. So I was qualified as a test pilot. While I was flying as a test pilot on exchange with the United States Navy, one of the things we were testing on an airplane was its way it senses speed and altitude. And one of the ways you do that, it sounds pretty weird, but you fly at an exact altitude above the water. This is over the Chesapeake Bay. Exact altitude above the water. And then you just go at first 200 knots and then 250, then 350. And you go by a little sighting tower. And the technicians in the sighting tower watch you come by. And at the moment you go by all their sensors, you record what all your instruments show and they record what was happening externally. And from that, they can then calibrate your whole system. So it's old-fashioned, but it works. Called a tower flyby. I was doing the top speed tower flyby, 550 knots, so 9 miles a minute, going really ripping across the water. And I'm coming exactly down this line that you need to fly by, and there's a countdown so the guys in the tower can be ready with their data. And so it's like ready, ready, mark. And there are these towers in the water underneath it that you can line up with. As I hit the first tower ready, I saw something in my windscreen in the distance, in my heads-up display. When I said the second ready, I realized it was a seagull. And I'm going 550 knots, like covering speed you hardly even understand. And just as I was about to hit the seagull, because the seagull made the fatal mistake of diving, which would work for most things, but not an F-18 going that fast. And it tucked its wings. And rather than have it come directly through my windscreen, which was going to happen, I just flinched the airplane to the right, and I heard it bang off the side somewhere on my airplane. I thought it went down my left engine. So what do you do now? So I thought, okay, I probably lost my left engine. He didn't kill me. I pulled my left engine to idle, zoomed up because I had all this speed. So I get up nice and high, declared an emergency, came around, went back, landed on the runway at that Patuxent River. A friend of mine flying F-86s under similar circumstances got hit by a bird. It came through the windscreen and actually smashed into his face and took out his left eye. And he then had to cover his eye and turn his head so the wind blast would blow the blood out of his good eye so he could see the ground well enough to be able to land, and managed to get his airplane back on the ground, an F-86 Sabre. And after that, his call sign was Cyclops from then on. But and so I took his story, and then I took my F-18 story, and I combined the two of them in order to injure Kaz and set him up for the rest of the series.
1: Wow. You can see, like, how you manage to write thrillers, because even just verbally telling these stories of your days as a test pilot, this thing that happened to your friend, I'm, like, on tenterhooks hearing about the bird and, like, how did you get out of this situation? There's also
0: tell you one thing.
1: Oh, my God. Okay,
0: where the bird hit the airplane? We couldn't find where the bird hit the airplane. I'm going, I heard it hit the airplane. The technicians crawled all over it. We said, well, we're going to fly it first thing tomorrow morning. I was like, man, there's damage somewhere. In the morning, the technician climbed up on the back of the F-18, and the F-18 has two vertical tails at the back. And the overnight dew had collected on the airplane, and he saw that it was weird. It was reflecting light strangely off the inside of the left tail. And when he went back and looked in detail, that seagull had hit there and collapsed the whole structure of the left tail of the F-18, and we had to, like, rebuild that whole part of the airplane. So I'm glad he found it before anybody else took that airplane flying. But, yeah, that provided all the genesis for the story, but also it gave me a protagonist that I could really manipulate around.
1: I'm speaking with the acclaimed Canadian astronaut and best-selling author, Chris Hadfield. I'm Mateo Roach, and you're listening to Bookends. Chris, we've been speaking a bit about story, and I want to dive into some of the plot, I guess, of Final Orbit as much as we can without getting into spoiler territory.
0: Sure.
1: But in Final Orbit, once this joint mission between the Americans and the Soviets is underway, your imagination takes over when there's an incident on board that leaves some of the astronauts quite imperiled. Then there's also a secret Chinese space launch that comes into the fray. What was going on with the Chinese space program at the time that you describe in this novel, and why did you want to dive into that in particular, I guess, as a thing to research and include in this novel?
0: The Chinese started working on their space program in the 1950s, same as the Soviets launched Sputnik in the 50s, the Americans launched their first rockets in the 1950s. The Chinese industrial base wasn't as advanced as the Soviet one or the American one, so they were pushing it. But they did develop rockets in the 1960s, and they started launching their first orbital rockets in the late 60s and early 70s. And they decided to have a Chinese astronaut program in the late 60s. They had thousands of applicants. They selected a bunch that went into secret evaluation. They had whittled it down to the final group. They started designing the Chinese spaceship that they were going to fly in. They built the ships that were going to be communicating, and so they could deploy them to the oceans of the world so the ship could talk back to China from orbit. They built an entire medical institute to study what was going to happen physiologically. All that was going on secretly in China at this time, in the late 60s and early 70s, and hardly anybody in the Western world knows about it or even knew about it at the time. So this was great fertile land to try and include in the book, especially because what's going on now. When you look at the dominance of the American and Chinese space programs, Russia has much diminished, and China is hugely ascendant and launches after SpaceX. They launch more things into orbit than anybody. They've landed on the moon with robots multiple times. They brought back samples of the far side of the moon. They have a communication satellite orbiting the moon, getting ready for when people are landing on the moon. Chinese astronauts, they have an extremely robust space program. But this is where it started. This is where it came from. And so I accelerated a little bit for the book. But it was completely credible and actually happening.
1: I want to dive a bit more into one specific character that we haven't yet spoken about, and that's Major Svetlana Gromova, who is this flight engineer on board Soyuz in your novel. And this is one of the characters that you introduce who was not really part of the real Apollo-Soyuz mission. She's this tough, capable, strong woman. Why did you want to write from the perspective of a female astronaut at this time?
0: When I set out to write The Apollo Murders, the first book in the series, I didn't have a female character because, as you say, it was pretty unusual. They had a cosmonaut, Svetlana Savitskaya, who was a lot of things that the Svetlana in my book is, who was a military officer and world champion aerobatic pilot and a real badass of a human being and living in a 100% man's world. And Russian cultural norms are very much patriarchal. So to have a woman test pilot, aerobatic pilot, engineer flying on spaceships was kind of revolutionary. And so I included her in the Apollo Murders, and everything she did, I was fascinated by. Once I'd created this character, she kept having a perspective that surprised me. I'd set up the situation, then Svetlana would do that, and I'd go, oh, of course she'd do that. She'd be the only one to recognize that that's what should go on. And so she's with me all the time. Svetlana is like this little voice beside me watching what I'm doing and telling me when I'm behaving like an idiot. And she's a completely credible cosmonaut character from the period. And she provides a terrific contrast to the entirely 100% male American program at the time. So I think it makes the story more interesting and it's representative of reality.
1: Why do you think that is, that she's the character that kind of is able to maybe see through some fallacies almost that other characters might be pro-

0: to, or even kind of have a new analysis of a situation that surprises you as the author who's created her as a character.
1: When you're asked to be an astronaut, the skill set used to be fairly uniform. In order to operate a complicated aerospace vehicle under dangerous circumstances with a finite amount of time and fuel and a lot of pressure, who are you going to hire? They decided to hire test pilots, because that's what test pilots do for a living. And it's a small, self-selected, very highly trained group. So they don't have to start from scratch training astronauts. But if you only hire U.S. military test pilots, there's a lot of uniformity, not just in skills, but in thinking. So by introducing a pretty unusual test pilot and one of the rare female test pilots and a Russian test pilot who obviously had to rail against her own system to even get that far, it allowed me then to have a whole different vantage point on the same situation. And there are astronauts like that right now in the astronaut corps who are not your sort of cookie cutter astronaut. These come from a different background. And I've learned over the years, their perspectives, because they're fresh and different, are often extremely valuable when everyone else is sort of group thinking, because without even knowing it.
0: Well, outside of writing, you've worked many jobs, worn many hats, and continue to. You've been a musician. You do a lot of public speaking engagements. You sit on a number of boards. You've even worked with King Charles on sustainability issues in space. What is next for you, I guess, in your life?
1: Part of the question is, why do you do anything? And I had this very visible public watershed moment in my life when I was on board a small spaceship and we undocked from the space station and went through the wild physical experience of re-entering the Earth's atmosphere and thundering down through and flames licking around the ship and 3,000 degrees outside and then the parachute opening just before you hit the ground and then slamming into the world and rolling to a stop. And then you sort of emerge almost newborn out of that ship with now my astronaut career essentially completed, but still a lot of my life left. So it's a real good moment to take stock and think, what do I want to do now? What excites me and thrills me and what challenges me? And maybe more importantly, what is it that I want to accomplish? And when I tried to boil it down, my son actually challenged me, said, Dad, just write yourself a mantra. Like, what is it you're actually trying to do here? And use it as your litmus test all the time for what I'm going to choose to do next. And so I thought, okay, I'll try that. So I wrote it down. And what I decided was I want to try and influence things so that I'm improving the life for as many people as possible in a sustainable way. Simple mantra.
0: Well, I think it's frankly kind of inspirational that you managed to do so many things. I'm like, my God, I need a mantra to help to help direct my life, perhaps. Chris Hadfield, thank you so much for coming in today. It's been so fascinating talking with you, and I appreciate you taking the time.
1: Thank you, Mateo. I really enjoyed it. Thank you.
0: Chris Hadfield's latest novel is called Final Orbit. He joined me in our Toronto studio in October. This week's show was produced by Lisa Matthews and Aili Yamamoto. Our senior producer is Jacqueline Kirk, and our executive producer is Aaron Balser. Huge thank you to our audio tech, Danielle Duval, and to the rest of the CBC Books team. I'm Matea Roach, and this is Bookends. When you have a second, you should check out Bookends on your favorite podcast app. You can tune into any interviews you might have missed and stay on top of this summer's hottest books. Thanks for listening, and I'll see you next time. Because when the book ends, the conversation begins.

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2: Hi there, I'm Jason D'Souza. Extreme heat is upon us, so how can we make our cities cooler and adaptable? Well, we are going to hear from a chief heat ambassador. And yes, that's really a job these days.
3: From CBC News, The World This Hour, I'm Kaz Bovin. The NATO Leaders' Summit wrapped up today in the Turkish capital, Ankara. There were defense spending announcements, including some from Canada. Prime Minister Mark Carney unveiled an $800 million missile contract awarded to a Norwegian company. And this comes days after he announced Canada will buy a dozen new submarines from a German firm. Carney says NATO is adapting to new circumstances.
4: The threats are changing rapidly. Evolution of the technical threats from hypersonic missiles to autonomous warfare, hybrid warfare. The adversaries, Russia is a direct adversary. There's a process of shifting burdens within the alliance away from the United States towards Europe and Canada, and the capacities are being built.
3: The Prime Minister is expected to be arriving shortly in Saudi Arabia for meetings with leaders there. U.S. President Donald Trump is threatening to hit Iran hard again tonight. That warning comes after he claimed the ceasefire between Washington and Tehran is over. Anna Cunningham has more.
5: This escalation between the U.S. and Iran is serious enough for the U.N.'s maritime agency to warn shipping companies to avoid the Strait of Hormuz. U.S. President Donald Trump speaking at the NATO summit in Ankara, confirming that U.S. forces might be in action again later.
6: We hit them very hard last night. Very, very hard. Probably hit them hard again tonight.
5: Earlier, the U.S. president said, as far as he was concerned, the ceasefire was over. This has always been a fragile ceasefire deal. Trump says his negotiators can continue talking to the Iranian side, but he views it as time-wasting. Earlier, air raid alerts sounded in Bahrain and Kuwait. Iran says it targeted U.S. military sites in both countries. After weeks of optimistic talk from the Trump administration about a final deal with Iran, it now appears that is a long way off. Anna Cunningham, CBC News, London.
3: E. Jean Carroll is finally getting her $5 million she was awarded in a civil case against Donald Trump. In 2023, a jury sided with the former columnist who had accused Trump of sexually assaulting her in 1996, then defaming her when she came forward years later. Trump's lawyers had asked for the damages to be stayed until the U.S. Supreme Court decides whether it will review the case. A U.S. district judge has now ordered the payout after that review was turned down. One of the four people rescued after a chartered fishing boat sank off the BC coast 10 days ago has died in hospital. RCMP say the woman was a 28-year-old Chinese citizen who had been living in Seattle. Six others are still missing and are presumed dead. Troy Charles has the latest developments.
7: Here at the Imperial Landing docks in Richmond, where flowers have been laid for the lives lost. 10 people were on board a chartered fishing vessel when it sunk in the Georgia Strait on June 28th. Six remain missing. One has died in hospital, and three others have been released from hospital. RCMP say of the six missing, there are four Canadians, one American, and one Chinese. The charter was operated by Top Vancouver Fishing Charter Incorporated. RCMP have now located the sunken vessel roughly 150 meters below the surface. They were able to confirm the vessel's identity, but say underwater conditions limited efforts to examine inside and possibly locate any of the missing. Police are evaluating recovery options for the vessel, which they say will require highly specialized marine equipment and technical expertise. Troy Charles, CBC News, Richmond.
3: Receding floodwaters in western Manitoba are revealing a trail of devastation. The province's largest tomato producer, Vermilion Growers, says water has destroyed specialized equipment and wiped out 500,000 kilograms of produce. Vermilion's Cormac Foster calls it catastrophic.
8: Water throughout our warehouse, our boiler room, all of our offices. So that water basically just swept through and demolished a lot of our equipment, unfortunately, that's been submerged, will need to be replaced.
3: Foster says he does not know when they'll be able to plant another crop of tomatoes. That is your World This Hour. For CBC News, I'm Kaz Bovin.

0: The forecast now for Toronto, Hamilton, and Niagara. A mix of sun and cloud this afternoon with a 30% chance of showers late in the afternoon. The high today, 31 degrees. The Humidex will have it feel almost 39. Tonight, partly cloudy skies with that chance of showers continuing in the early parts of the evening and a low of 20. For tomorrow, a chance of rain and a high of 29. For Peterborough and the Kawarthas today, 30% chance of showers in the afternoon, a high of 30. The Humidex will make it feel like 36. That chance of showers continuing into the evening tonight and a low of 17.
1: Before July even began, the heat had arrived.
2: A vis-killer heat wave has already broken temperature records in several countries, including in Britain, in France, and in Spain. It's also killed hundreds of people.
1: Western Europe just suffered a scorching heat wave that's been blamed for thousands of deaths.
3: We know emergency services recorded four times the normal number of cardiac arrest call-outs on Friday. European homes, workplaces and schools at the moment are not built for these extreme temperatures.
4: The common refrain... I don't have air conditioning at home.
1: The heat waves steadily washed across Europe.
2: It is moving slowly but surely eastwards towards Central Europe and the Balkans. Germany, the latest to bear the brunt, with a new national temperature record reported yesterday of 41.3 degrees Celsius.
1: In Canada, there have been heat warnings for huge swaths of the country.
5: Toronto, Montreal, and Halifax are all among the cities facing soaring temperatures and Humidex readings.
6: Trapping that hot, humid air is a weather phenomenon known as a heat dome.
7: And the humidities are so high. I mean, it's jungle humidities out there.
1: The heat affected Canada Day celebrations.
8: Honestly, just keep fanning myself.
9: 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I make sure that my family drinks water, too.
10: It's been so hot, we had to go to the dollar store to get a bunch of fans.
1: And FIFA World Cup viewing parties.
11: The city of Toronto has canceled that event because of the extreme heat.
1: The heat dome descended over much of the United States, too, in places like New York City.
12: These are extremely dangerous conditions, and they will affect every part of our city. The single most important thing you can do in these temperatures is to stay indoors with air conditioning.
1: Yes, air conditioning saves lives, but it also creates emissions, and it's become a flashpoint in debates over how to protect people on our warming planet. I'm Jason D'Souza. I'm guest hosting this week on What on Earth, where we bring you a world of climate solutions. The group of scientists behind the World Weather Attribution Network say the temperatures we've seen in Europe and forecasted in the U.S. would be virtually impossible without climate change. So today we are talking about deadly heat and what to do about it. So Jane, what is the hottest weather you've ever experienced?
13: Oh, great question. Well, we definitely hit a heat index over 110 in our hottest summer of 2024 here in Miami. That was pretty oppressive heat. And it's sort of hard to breathe when it's that hot.
1: And for our listeners who are trying to do the mental calculation, that's over 43 degrees Celsius. I can't even imagine that. How do you cool down in those temperatures?
13: Ideally, you stay in a indoor cooled environment. If you have to be outside, you move slowly, you hydrate, you stay in shaded areas, and take lots of breaks if you're moving a lot, because really, when it's that hot, it's dangerous for anyone to be outside and moving for any length of time. So best to really change your planned schedule for the day if it was going to be outside.
1: Well, we're going to talk a lot more about surviving extreme heat like that. But first, can I ask you to introduce yourself to our listeners?
13: Sure. Jane Gilbert, Chief Heat Ambassador for the Atlantic Council's Climate Resilience Center.
1: Jane Gilbert, welcome to What on Earth.
13: My pleasure, Jason. Thank you.
1: So Chief Heat Ambassador, that's a title I'm sure a lot of people won't be too familiar with. Can you tell us a little bit about what you do in this position?
13: Sure. It's quite a unique title. And I came into this after having served in Miami-Dade County as the first chief heat officer there, looking at how extreme heat was impacting lives and livelihoods across the county and what could be done to mitigate those impacts. And so now at the Climate Resilience Center, we are coaching 14 cities, counties, and nonprofit organizations across the United States. Very diverse sizes of communities, capacity at the city, county, or organizational level, and very different terms of climate, but all focused on how they are going to also protect people and the economies in their communities.
1: We're speaking, I should mention, on Thursday, July the 2nd. There's a thunderstorm where you are in Miami right now. With the kinds of temperatures we've been seeing in recent days in North America, and certainly what we've been seeing over the weeks in Europe, would it be possible if it wasn't for fossil fuel emissions that are changing our climate?
13: It might be possible, but unlikely that it would have been this severe. We do know that we have entered into a El Nino cycle, which can cause hotter summers, but both the heat wave that hit Europe last week and earlier in June, and now across the U.S., this is that much more severe than what we've experienced. My daughter's in New Hampshire. She's got a heat index of 95 degrees Fahrenheit today. I mean, it's going to be hotter than in Miami up there.
1: Wow. A lot of the focus, of course, is what's happening in North America and certainly the headlines we've been seeing out of Europe. This, though, is a global concern. How is heat changing the Middle East or the Indian subcontinent and Africa?
13: Well, it is getting hotter across the globe. Europe is getting hotter at a faster rate than the rest of the globe, but yeah, Middle East, Africa, South Asia, we have millions of people that are living on meager incomes in substandard, informal settlement housing without access to artificial cooling, who work outside every day, often in an informal sector where if they don't work, they don't get paid. And so the impacts to those millions of people are much stronger. And places in South Asia and Africa are reaching temperatures, heat indices that are so high, it is beyond any human's ability to survive if they're exposed for long periods of time. So it's now resulting in climate migration, in major health demands on the hospital and medical systems. It's on a whole new level of stress.
1: And when we talk about that stress, what have we done to adapt and to protect people?
13: Simply, heat illness and deaths has been grossly underappreciated historically. And for people to understand, yes, and particularly Canadians, you know, they welcome the warmer months that come in and can't wait for that. And frankly, I love the warmth. That's why I moved to Miami. But to appreciate that there are limits to that and that our body cannot regulate that heat through sweating, which is our normal way of regulating there. It reaches and then your organs start to fail and it can happen very fast. And so first is to make sure people understand the risks and the best ways to address them to prevent heat-related illnesses and to protect their loved ones. And that could be different depending on where you are. Here in Miami, we have lots of cooling centers. We have 60 across Miami-Dade County, libraries, park facilities, health clinics where people can go and cool off. And they also have greater access to air conditioning at home. They may not be able to afford it, and that's an issue. So education, giving people tools, each area has to think differently. There's the short term, the education, the outreach, the medium term, retrofitting our buildings, making sure people have access to some form of passive or active cooling. And then finally, we need to redesign our cities. Our cities are getting hotter, not only because of climate change, but how we design cities. More asphalt, less trees, less green infrastructure, darker surfaces, all of that, and waste heat from buildings and vehicles all contribute to making our cities 3 to 4 degrees centigrade hotter than the surrounding areas.
1: I want to talk about more of those solutions in just a moment, but do you feel as though there's enough of an acknowledgement over the direct consequences of heat when, say, for example, a heat-related death isn't necessarily classified as a heat death if it's a strain on someone's heart, for example?
13: Correct. the disparity between what's recorded

0: that can happen that aren't deaths. Like exposed pregnant women can have preterm births. It can bring on pediatric asthma. It can cause mental health issues. So we can have a lot of other negative quality of life and economic outcomes that also aren't fully documented.
1: So there's no silver bullet solution to the heat, but air conditioning has been a hot topic in Europe in over the last couple of weeks. In the UK, for example, members of the opposition Tory party are vowing to, quote, make Britain cool again, suggesting that there's a ban on air conditioning.
2: Your life probably would have been much better this week if you had aircon. But our building regulations are blocking Brits from enjoying the cool air that you could have had almost anywhere else in the world.
1: Now, to be clear, there are regulations when it comes to new homes, but AC isn't prohibited. In France, it's a country without a lot of AC, as you know. Far-right leader Marine Le Pen is urging a mass rollout. I wonder what you make of how air conditioning is becoming so politicized these days.
0: We definitely don't want to just rely on artificial cooling as our way to solve this problem. However, Europe has about 20% of the residences have AC versus in the US, for instance, it's over 90%, well over 90%. And we know from research that you can reduce heat-related deaths by 75% just by making sure someone has air conditioning. The number of deaths even in this last week in Europe that happened in people's homes went up 40% this year. It's a very big issue that needs to be addressed. Now, we want as efficient buildings as possible, because as I mentioned, the more you're doing artificial cooling in the buildings, you're not only creating waste heat in the surrounding city, but if that electricity is driven by fossil fuels, you're also contributing to the global warming problem. So we want to use it strategically and carefully, but there's no denying that it is a life-saving device.
1: Jane, does that seem symbolic to you as one of the major challenges with overcoming climate change, that short-term versus long-term consequence equation?
0: Yes, absolutely. And I think that's one of the things that's, I think AC is a symbol, but we've collectively had a problem addressing climate change because of short-term focus over long-term focus. And I think what we want to do with the cooling piece is, yes, we need to save lives in the short term, but we need to do that in such a way that we're really investing in the most efficient building technologies and cooling technologies, that we're surrounding those buildings with tree canopy that also can reduce the heat load on a building, that we're looking at our fuel sources that's driving that air conditioning to make sure that they're not adding greenhouse gases into the atmosphere. We need to be coming up with solutions that reduce that load as much as possible, but we cannot make people suffer and not allow them to have access to cooling because of the challenges of adding greenhouse gases. That just doesn't seem fair or just to me.
1: I know you alluded to the fact that every region is different and therefore solutions have to be tailored to those regions, but I wonder if you can speak a little bit more about some of the cooling options that are available for different areas.
0: I mean, one of the things I do want to reiterate is that heat-related illnesses and deaths are highly preventable. And even the productivity losses that companies and workers suffer from with extreme heat are preventable with simple water rest shade breaks. So I've mentioned education outreach, making sure that during times of episodic extreme heat, you have a very strong response infrastructure, cooling sites for people to go to, outreach to unhoused populations, make sure the message gets to populations, whether it's employers and workers or kids and managers of summer camps and athletes. They know that it's going to be extreme heat conditions and what they need to do to adjust. Secondly, we need to rethink how we're maximizing passive cooling, maximizing the most efficient artificial cooling as possible, and then the overall surrounding environment, cool surfaces, pervious surfaces, cool surfaces being highly reflective, white roofs, certain pavements can be more reflective. And

0: most importantly, green infrastructure and trees. Trees offer far more cooling than any man-made structure. And so where you can have trees and tree canopy, they absorb stormwater. They not only cool because of the shade, but the evapotranspiration that happens cools it further, and they sequester carbon. So there's a lot of benefits from trees. We don't invest enough in protecting and planting trees, particularly in our urban areas. Those are long-term solutions, though, so we can't just do the long term. We need to think about that education outreach and immediate response for times of high heat.
1: In your view, are decision makers looking at the temperatures we're seeing now and drawing that connection to human-caused climate change?
0: Depends on which decision makers you're talking about. I would say there are some that are refusing to acknowledge that connection, but it's hard to deny the connection when we have never seen temperatures consistently high like this. And it's once again, the last 10 years have been the hottest 10 years on record. And we're going to continue to see that. This is not just a natural fluctuation. We know by science that by increasing carbon dioxide and other heat trapping gases into the atmosphere, our temperatures are going to increase.
1: I want to play you a clip of Canada's Prime Minister, Mark Carney. He put this video out on June 30th to lay out a path forward on what he calls Canada's energy future. He says that we have, quote, a climate crisis that's burning our forests and threatening our kids' futures. At the same time, he's planning to increase oil and gas production, something he says we need to do in order to address affordability and global trade turmoil.
2: The changes we have made will mean that our emissions will be higher in the next few years than they were projected to be under the previous government's plan. But in my judgment, that plan was not sustainable over the long term.
1: Jane, what do you make of that?
0: So it's unfortunate to hear because I know Mark Carney has been a leading government leader on climate action historically. And it's hard to hear that short-term focus, but it's hard to deny that affordability is the biggest concern that our constituents here in the US and across the globe are most focused on. And understandably, most are struggling to make ends meet. And so affordability is a critical issue. I think we need to be investing hard in innovations in clean energy and efficient energy in order to bring down the costs as much as possible for clean energy. We should be in almost like a wartime mentality around how we need to address this because it's our future. I mean, the climate impacts are pretty severe right as we speak, but they are only going to get much worse and impact the affordability issues even more. We're going to have more climate migration. So it's unfortunate to hear Mark Carney's comments. It's what we're seeing, probably even more severe, what we're seeing in our national government policies right now in terms of rolling back any commitment to clean energy. So that's very disappointing and concerning. We need to continue to voice that this is not okay for the current and future prospects of civilization.
1: Well, there seems to be a broader shift internationally of governments moving away from previous environmental goals. Is that how you've seen it when you kind of take stock of global policies?
0: Yes, absolutely. Globally, we have seen a loosening up. We were never quite making our commitments, even when they were stronger, but we've been loosening up on them in the last couple of years.
1: I need to ask you on a personal level, Jane, this is work you've put years into, of course. You see and talk to people who face the consequences of extreme heat constantly. How are you doing? Especially, you know, when you acknowledge that there's no simple solution clearly here.
0: It can be disheartening, and at times you think we're never going to turn the tide or be able to get ourselves out of this. But I keep turning back to moving forward, doing what I can to heal ourselves and our planet and to focus on what we can do together as a society to help preserve our quality of life for future generations. That's been my purpose.

0: And I will continue to work on that. Some years I feel more optimistic than others. This has not been a particularly optimistic year, but we certainly hope that tides will turn again.
1: Jane, it's a real pleasure to get the chance to speak with you today. Thank you for doing this with us.
0: Thank you.
1: Extreme heat is more dangerous for some groups of people, particularly older adults. So if you or someone you love is at higher risk, how can you prepare? Well, we asked What on Earth producer Rachel Sanders to find out. This story first aired in July 2023.
2: There's already been some spicy summer weather in some parts of Canada. And when it gets hot so early in the season, it can catch you off guard. Susan Fletcher had a close call with the heat at a football game in Winnipeg last month.
3: I was at the Bomber game, the preseason game last Friday, and I kind of got a little bit nauseated, a little bit dizzy. I'm thinking, what's going on here? And then I realized this might be just a mild case of heat stroke. So I went in the washroom. I put some cold water on the back of my neck. I took out my water bottle and started chucking water and absolutely felt better.
2: Susan is the executive director for Pembina Active Living. That's a group for seniors in Winnipeg. And she's a senior herself, which is one of the factors that increases your risk in hot weather.
4: As we get older, those mechanisms that we have that help us to manage heat, they just don't work as well.
2: That's Dr. Susan Deering. She's a family doctor in Toronto, specializing in care for the elderly. She says when we get older, the blood flow to our skin decreases, so we don't sweat as much. Plus, older people don't feel the heat in the same way, so it's harder to tell when you're too hot. And there's another thing that changes, your social capital.
4: So social capital is all of those resources that we have that are outside of ourselves that help us protect from whatever stressors we might come across. It may be the family that you have, the relationships that you have with friends or neighbors or at work. All of those things sort of help us to stay healthy, not just physically, but also emotionally and mentally as well.
2: As we get older, retire from work, and get less mobile, our social capital can decrease, which leaves us more vulnerable. And Dr. Deering says right now, early in the summer, is when we're at highest risk from heat because our bodies aren't acclimated yet. So, what can you do right now to protect yourself or the elders in your life? The first thing is make a plan.
4: So thinking in advance, do I have somewhere I can go to get cool? If I have air conditioning, is it working? Do I need to have it serviced? Do you have people in your life that you can call when it gets hot? You know, if you're looking after somebody who's an older adult, you can help them to make sure that those things happen.
2: Heat plan in place? Check. Next, Dr. Deering says, check in with your doctor about your risk level.
4: There are some medications that can put people at higher risk for heat-related illness, particularly some medications that are used to treat things like blood pressure or heart disease or dementia. And so having a conversation with your family doctor and just saying, you know, what do I need to watch out for? Is there anything that we should consider changing if there's a heat wave?
2: Talk to your doctor? Check. And when it does get hot, make sure you're paying attention to how you feel. Dr. Deering says symptoms like confusion, weakness, nausea, or low-grade fever mean you need to drink water and find a place to get cool. If you're a younger person with an elder in your life, check in on them a couple of times a day when it's hot. But whether you have an older adult in your life or not, there's work for everyone to do when it comes to building the social capital in our communities.
4: Get involved. You know, it might be as simple as just getting to know your older neighbor, developing a relationship with them, and then just sort of keeping an eye on them. If you've got the time and the capacity to do so, get involved in what's going on in your neighborhood, because really, climate change is going to affect all of us, and we all have a role to play. It might be just as simple as impacting that one life of that person on your street that maybe doesn't have somebody.
2: Be a good neighbor. Set that as a long-term goal to check off your list. For What on Earth, I'm Rachel Sanders.
1: Thank you for that, Rachel. Coming up, why air travel is getting bumpier. Stay with us.
5: 28 degrees, feeling like 35 with the humidity and partly cloudy in Toronto. I'm Natalie Collada with your CBC News update. York Regional Police say they

0: have charged a 61-year-old psychologist in a sexual assault case involving a child at a Markham clinic. Police say last week the child went to an appointment near John Street and Bayview. Investigators allege the psychologist gave the child a massage and touched them inappropriately. They say the child was not physically harmed. Officers searched a Markham home on Saturday and a 61-year-old has been charged with sexual assault and sexual interference. Police believe there could be more victims and have released a photo of the accused on the force's website. And Toronto police say they are investigating a suspected arson after a fire tore through three businesses in the city's north end. Police say they received a call about a fire and an explosion at a restaurant near Eglinton Avenue West in Bathurst early this morning. No injuries were reported. The fire is now under control. The forecast now for Toronto, Hamilton, and Niagara. A mix of sun and cloud this afternoon with a 30% chance of showers late in the afternoon. The high today, 31 degrees. The Humidex will have it feel almost 39. Tonight, partly cloudy skies with that chance of showers continuing in the early parts of the evening and a low of 20. For tomorrow, a chance of rain and a high of 29. For Peterborough and the Kawarthas today, 30% chance of showers in the afternoon, a high of 30. The Humidex will make it feel like 36. That chance of showers continuing into the evening tonight and a low of 17.
1: Hey, it's Jason D'Souza. I'm guest hosting What on Earth this week. This summer, we are showcasing some of our favorite episodes that are well worth another listen. Now, we first brought you this story in January of this year. And let me tell you, as a brand new parent myself, navigating what it will mean to fly with a baby, well, it's very timely for me right now. Anyway, I'll let Laura Lynch take it away.
2: I'm sure a lot of you are either preparing to go or you're just coming back from some holiday travel. So I just have to ask, how was your flight? Because according to research over the past few years, it's actually more likely that your answer might be a little bumpy at times. Thank you very much. And it turns out climate change has something to do with why more flights experience turbulence. And it's something that Julia Poggle has been looking into. Hi, Julia.
3: Hi, Laura. Yeah, I got curious about turbulence after I had a particularly rocky flight last summer. We were trying to land in Whitehorse, where I was living at the time, and, you know, we're just dipping a little too much, bumping a little too aggressively, and after it stopped, I just started talking to people around me. Everyone seemed to have a story of how they'd been in turbulence like this before, or worse.
2: Well, I know the feeling. I'm going to tell you my quick story. This is actually quite a few years ago when I was covering the federal election campaign of the Progressive Conservatives with Kim Campbell, and we were on the very last flight of the campaign. Short hop, Victoria, Vancouver. We take off on the campaign plane, and it starts shaking really badly, and you can feel that we're not getting altitude. The weather was not great, and it just seemed to take forever for the plane to get up and stabilize.
3: Oh,
2: and at
3: boy.
2: That point, the pilot came out, and she was drenched in sweat. And we all applauded her because we felt like she had just saved all of our lives.
3: Oh, my gosh. It's so unsettling, right?
2: It really is. I should say, though, that Julia, by the way, is with the CBC's audio documentary unit. I'm Laura Lynch, and this is What on Earth, where we bring you a world of climate solutions.
3: And today, I have the story about why people are experiencing more turbulence and what, if anything, can be done about it. So this story starts 6 years ago on a summer night on a flight out of Vancouver.
4: I actually thought the plane was going down.
5: It looked like, yeah, King Kong grabbed it and shook it.
4: I thought, this is it. There's no way to recover.
5: Now it was just crazy.
3: It's summer, July 2019, and Air Canada flight AC-33 is getting ready to leave from Vancouver to fly to Australia.
4: So my name is Linda Woodhouse.
3: Linda and her partner are on the flight.
4: And I'm a Canadian, born in Montreal. Most of my life was in Toronto.
3: She's a physical therapy professor and just got a job at a university in Perth, Australia.
4: Oh, yeah, to move there.
3: It's a calm night as they get settled for the long trip. Also on the plane is Luke Wheeldon and his band, Hurricane.

0: all five of us were seated towards the back of the plane on the right-hand side.
1: He and his band were coming back to Australia after playing a music festival in PEI.
0: We sort of had a bit of a party with everybody else on the tour that night, so everyone was pretty wrecked. So we were pretty keen for a sleep on the plane, to be honest.
2: So I was quite accustomed to flying. It never bothered me at all. I'm somebody who always makes sure I have my seatbelt done up.
0: I had my seatbelt on for the whole flight because I didn't want to get woken up.
2: It was a night flight, so we left between 11 and 12 at night. It was a mix of older individuals, people who were flying over there with parents, and a lot of people with small children. So we had some mothers who were still breastfeeding children, and the flight was full. It was about 7 or 8 hours into the flight. You've had a bit of a sleep. It's now like 8 or 9 o'clock in the morning. And you're just waking up and they're starting to bring out the carts. You're smelling the food. People are getting up to go to the washroom, getting ready to be served their breakfast.
0: There was no indication of anything. Seatbelts, sign wasn't on. There was a little rumble, like maybe a couple of minutes beforehand.
2: There were a couple of like quite spikes. And I thought, this is very different than any plane I've been on. So I reached over to my partner, who's a lot older, and made sure that the seatbelt was attached, because often she'll take the seatbelt off. And then I literally had enough time to do that. So it was maybe 5 seconds. And then the plane just dropped.
0: In front of me, like 50-odd people flew into the roof.
2: The noise of everybody hitting the ceiling was very disturbing.
0: It was just violent.
2: The lady in front of me, an older lady who didn't have her seatbelt on, blew up and hit the ceiling with her head.
0: You're moving so fast. Like, sort of like you're on an amusement ride or something, you know? And when you can't... I'm not sure. There was, like, lots of broken plastic in the roof. Like, the oxygen masks were dangling down and stuff. Not because they released them, just because it was all broken, all the stuff that holds them in. And then we're back in their seats and shook a little bit more, and then it was over.
2: Then where we were at the front of the plane, it was dead silence for a while, but you could hear people at the back of the plane.
0: People screaming and just really terrified, you know? Kids, and I just remember just, like, all the air went out of the plane. Like, it just, it's not, there was just a really eerie, scared feeling. I don't know. I think it's just in my head, but it just smelled like fear.
1: Okay, before I tell you what happens next, perhaps part of this feels a little familiar, though hopefully not as extreme. Maybe you've experienced a moment when your plane shakes a little too much or lurches a bit too far down, and you think, is this it? And then when things hopefully settle down, another thought may creep in. Is it just me, or is this happening more frequently? Well, I'm sorry to report it is. Specifically, something called clear air turbulence.
3: No, I look at the equations for turbulence all the time. I have a good understanding of turbulence, and I know that it's usually safe, even severe turbulence on aircraft. You know, injuries are relatively rare, and yet still, it's a bit of a terrifying experience.
1: Paul Williams is the head of the meteorology department at the University of Reading in the UK. He studies turbulence, and he's found a clear link between the increase in turbulence and our warming climate.
3: I've always been fascinated by turbulence, not just on flights, but everywhere around us, in your cup of coffee, in the bathtub, it's in the ocean, it's in the atmosphere. And I find these swirling, chaotic, kind of partly unpredictable motions really fascinating. They're a very difficult scientific subject. They've been called the hardest scientific problem ever.
1: He says this is because there are so many factors. You can't just do the math on paper or even on a regular computer.
3: So it really is hard. The equations are really complicated, and I like a good challenge. And so I started to look at how we could forecast turbulence for aircraft, because

0: pilots use these forecasts to find the smoothest route. And then it was a natural step to ask that next question, what is climate change doing to turbulence? And I've spent the past 15 years of my career trying to answer these questions.
1: Okay, so as Paul said, turbulence is random and chaotic.
0: I think we all know that if you fly through a storm, it's going to be a turbulent experience because the rising warm air in the cloud is going to push the plane up and down. But there's this other invisible kind of turbulence, clear air turbulence. And that's what you'll experience if you're flying through clear blue skies, nowhere near a storm, and yet you still feel the upward and downward motions, the bumpiness, the turbulence. That would be what we call clear air turbulence.
1: Paul says it's specifically this clear air turbulence, which is increasing with climate change.
0: It might not even be obvious that turbulence would be sensitive to climate change, but in fact, there is a clear link now, and it all boils down to what is climate change doing to temperature patterns in the atmosphere, and specifically the upper atmosphere between 35 and 40,000 feet. Now, at those altitudes, we have these air currents called jet streams.
1: Jet streams, a current of air that moves around the globe. It's stronger in the upper atmosphere, about 8 to 14 kilometers above the Earth. Planes often hitch a ride on this powerful river of air, getting a boost as they travel from west to east.
0: What we have is that the air on the equatorward side of the jet stream is, of course, warmer than the air on the poleward side of the jet stream. And in fact, that north-south temperature difference is the reason why we have these jet streams in the middle latitudes in both the northern and the southern hemispheres. And it turns out that what climate change is doing is it's warming the air on the equatorward side of the jet stream more rapidly than the air on the poleward side. And so the temperature drop across the jet stream is being strengthened by climate change.
1: And this increasingly more extreme temperature difference, it creates something called wind shear.
0: Wind shear is when the wind speed increases with height. So the higher up you go in the atmosphere, the windier it gets.
1: It's like when you climb a mountain, it's windier higher up. Or for the romantics in the crowd.
0: Actually, I've just got back from Paris yesterday, and although I didn't go up the Eiffel Tower, if I did, and when I have in the past, what I notice is that even if it's quite calm at the ground level, the higher up you go up the tower, the windier it gets. And that is wind shear.
1: And more wind shear means more clear air turbulence.
0: The increased temperature drop across the jet stream is driving a more sheared jet stream, and that is generating more clear air turbulence. Essentially, it's a satellite-based or observational-based data set where we've crunched some numbers and looked at how clear air turbulence has changed since 1979, which is when modern satellite observations began. What we have found is that, for example, today over the North Atlantic, there's 55% more severe clear air turbulence than there was back in 1979. And over North America, it's 41% more than back in 1979. So there are these increases all around the world. So this link between climate change and turbulence is not some hypothetical future link that we might or might not see. This is a link that we have already seen over the past four decades. As the temperatures have warmed on the planet, the amount of turbulence, including severe turbulence, which is the kind that has the potential to cause injuries, those figures have really gone up.
1: Back on Air Canada flight AC-33, now that the roller coaster ride was over, those injuries that Paul is talking about were what the passengers and crew turned their attention to.
2: One of our band members, Pepper, he flew into the roof. He just got back from the toilet. He hit his head on the overhead and went straight back into his seat. Just said his arm was really sore, but it turned out he'd broken his neck in six spots.
3: We were worried about the lady in front of us and the flight attendants. One of them was still laying in the aisle.
1: People who had medical experience were asked to identify themselves. Linda volunteered with her background in physical therapy. She and a handful of others took stock of the injuries.
3: We had an

0: an ICU nurse who literally got out a notebook, and we gathered and said, okay, let's go through the plane and figure out who's injured, what type of injuries they have, should we be moving them? I think the fear for some of the women who had children who had flown up and hit the ceiling, it's a small baby, literally an infant, and they were worried as to whether there were any injuries that we couldn't detect at the time. And I think that played into the number of injuries, or 37, that played into the decision at that point to turn the plane around and go back to Honolulu.
1: I think the plane was fine, except for all the plastic hanging out of the roof. But yeah, we flew back to Honolulu and stayed the night there.
2: According to an Air Canada spokesperson, 30 people were transported to local hospitals, 9 with serious injuries and 21 with minor injuries. Linda and Luke continued to Australia the next day, though some passengers did not get back on the plane. I asked Air Canada for more information about what happened on Luke and Linda's flight, and they sent me a statement saying, quote, they used data from various weather sources to plan flights to avoid inclement weather, and our pilots actively avoid and mitigate turbulence while in flight. Air Canada also pointed out that the company operates, quote, more than 1,000 flights a day, and the instances of severe turbulence are very rare. However, turbulence is sometimes undetected or unavoidable, and we review each incident when they occur. Ultimately, it states, the most effective measure for customers is to wear their seatbelts. So what can we do about these more turbulent skies? Or is this just our new reality? Well, for a big part of Paul Williams' career, he's been working to create models that better predict turbulence.
3: I first started out thinking about turbulence. The forecasts were about 60%. accurate, which means they could correctly forecast about 60% of the turbulence in the atmosphere. Over my career, over the past 2.5 decades, that figure has increased from about 60 to 75, or perhaps even 80%. So the forecasts are getting better because of the research that we've been doing.
2: But because there's been such a jump in turbulence with the rise of climate change, the better predictions haven't always resulted in smoother flights. So far, turbulence is growing faster than the ability to predict it.
3: When we see hundreds of percent more turbulence in the skies in a few decades' time, within our lifetimes, from climate change, we will need much better turbulence forecasts. If we are to avoid the turbulence increases in the atmosphere translating into increased bumpiness on our flights.
2: So the aviation industry is looking to make some improvements.
3: While I was in Toulouse last week visiting Airbus and...
2: Paul recently visited the headquarters of Airbus, a company that designs and manufactures commercial aircraft, along with other things.
3: Airbus are asking exactly these questions. What does this mean for the flying of the future? You know, especially given that the time from designing an aircraft to seeing it enter into service and fly for a decade or a few decades and then eventually get retired. We're talking about many decades there. And so we can't wait until the 2050s to start designing stronger aircraft, if that's what's needed. We need to start doing that kind of thinking today.
2: So researchers are looking into what can make a plane more stable in turbulence and who we can learn from.
4: My first 6 months in grad school, I was just reading about birds and birds, you know, textbooks and birds, you know, technical papers, and I just fell in love. I'm an associate professor at Princeton University in the Mechanical and Aerospace Engineering Department.
2: Professor Amy Wissa runs a lab which looks to the natural world for answers and inspiration for engineering problems.
4: How we can learn from nature to make mechanical systems like airplanes better.
2: They also study things like flying fish to figure out how a robot could swim and fly. Or they look at insects who can move very fast for their size, and see what we can learn from their bodies that we can apply to machines. And in this case, Amy and her team looked to birds to see what they could show us about how to manage rocky flights.
4: So this study was initially motivated by the fact, okay, you see these birds, And these birds are really pushing the flight envelope.

0: flight envelope. That's the safe operating limits for a plane, like how fast it can climb or dive or how much it can carry. It's pretty specific for a plane, especially a big one. But
1: like, think of an eagle, think about all the things that an eagle has to do. It can fly in a cluttered environment. It can land. It can take off. It can, you know, come close to the water and pick a fish that's almost thinking at half of its weight, you know, crazy things like that. So I was like, well, if birds can do it, then maybe there is some physics for us to learn and that we can translate from the birds to the airplanes. And there's many, many things, many, many cool nuggets that birds can, you know, teach us. The one that I focused on and that we focused on in the study was this group of feathers called covert feathers. So they're not, you know, they're not secret feathers. Because people have covert feathers, no.
0: No, not covert as in secret, covert meaning cover. These are the feathers that sort of lay over top of the other feathers on a bird wing. She wanted to test how these kinds of feathers might help flight stability on a plane. Now, sorry to say, they did not go around gluing little feathers to plane wings. They simplified.
1: This is one of the things that I love about the kind of work we do. We create what we call an engineering analogy.
0: They simulated feathers by attaching a plastic flap on the wing of a small remote control airplane. And after testing the best place for this flap in a wind tunnel at Princeton, they took the plane outside.
1: You have an airfield and forced the airplane to stall over and over again. You're like, I told you this. You're supposed to do that. But we tried.
0: Stall is when a plane abruptly can't continue to produce lift, basically what allows a plane to fly. Like if a gust of wind hits the plane from below, which can happen during turbulence.
1: So we did this many times for the airplane without the flap system, and then we did it with the flap system, and we measured the difference. And we found very promising results. It's pretty cool. When the airplane had the flaps on, two very interesting things happened. The first thing is it was less likely for it to stall. When stall happened, it was less severe, which means the pilot had more time to recover the airplane. So I think it's promising. I don't think it's ready for it to go on airplanes tomorrow. I think there's still some work that has to be done, but it would be very exciting.
0: So while there is research being done to find ways to keep passengers safely flying as the climate changes around us, Paul notes a conundrum of sorts.
2: You could call it poetic justice because, of course, yes, aviation is, well, currently it's a tiny contribution to climate change, just a few percent globally. But as the rest of the economy decarbonizes, I think we expect aviation's share of greenhouse gas emissions to increase. And so is this the atmosphere getting its revenge, if you like, on aircraft for causing this problem in the first place, or at least contributing to it?
0: If we better predict turbulence, then we can continue to safely fly. But more flying means more emissions that contribute to climate change. And as we know, a changing climate just means more turbulence.
2: The two-way interaction with aviation causing climate change, but climate change giving aviation a kick in the teeth as well, in revenge, if you like.
0: It's been over 6 years since Linda and Luke's terrifying flight. And though both have flown many times since, for Linda, it's the moments leading up to the flight that have forever changed.
3: I think each time I get on a flight now, you stop and think, is this the last one? And I've never, ever been like that before. I was on planes all over the place. Don't give it a second thought. But you pause and say, have I told my family? Have I told my mentors? Have I told my friends how much I care about them? And I wonder to this day how many other people it's affected their lives. The people that chose to go back to Canada, did they ever fly again? Did they ever see Australia? I'm sure it changed a lot of people's lives. Had my partner's seatbelt not been on and had hit her head against the tiles, having had 18 months earlier major brain surgery for a bleed, it would have been a very different story. When I get on a plane now, I look around at how many people take off their seatbelt to fall asleep, etc. And I have to stop myself from going over to say, you really ought to be flying with your seatbelt. Just leave it loose. Having had that experience, nobody has to tell me the value of having your seatbelt on.
2: If you look at the injuries,

0: almost no injuries amongst passengers who were seatbelted. It's virtually a guarantee of safety. It's crazy not to keep your seatbelt fastened.
1: Just wear your bloody seatbelt.
2: You will never catch me without a seatbelt after listening to that. Now, I, like I'm sure many of you, actually do have a little bit of turbulence phobia. So first off, thanks for nothing, climate change. And secondly, I do have a technique that might help some of you. I know it helps me sometimes when it comes to the anxiety of being on a flight when the turbulence starts, especially if there are anxious flyers around you. You can kind of feed off that anxiety. So what I find helps is I just look to the air staff and I look at them because they are the experts when it comes to turbulence. And more often than not, they look absolutely bored when they're sitting there with the seatbelt. So if that helps you, it helps me. I just look to the flying staff. That documentary was produced by Julia Poggle and Joan Weber at CBC's Audio Documentary Unit. We have a couple minutes to catch you up on some of the other climate stories in the news this week. It's official. Alberta is pitching a new oil pipeline to BC's southwest coast. Premier Daniel Smith announced the province's submission to the Federal Major Projects Office in a joint press conference with Prime Minister Mark Carney.
3: I say to all people across Alberta and across Canada, we will get the job done. The window of opportunity is open now.
2: Smith said the cost to taxpayers and whether any oil producers will use the potential pipeline are still up for discussion. The proposed route would follow a similar path as the current Trans Mountain pipeline from Bruderheim, Alberta to Delta, BC. The announcement came on the same day that Ottawa signed a multi-billion dollar memorandum of understanding with British Columbia. That agreement includes a commitment from the federal government to keep the North Coast oil tanker ban in place.
4: Today is a good day. This is, and it always has been, about keeping this special place free from oil.
2: That is Coastal First Nations Great Bear Initiative President and elected Heiltsuk Chief Marilyn Slett. For his part, BC Premier David Eby said his government will not go to court to fight a new pipeline. And Elections Alberta has rejected Alberta country musician Corb Lund's Water Not Coal petition. The office says it does not meet the requirements for a citizen initiative petition. Lund submitted that petition last month. It calls on the province to ban all new coal mining in the eastern slopes of the Rocky Mountains. And for more climate stories, check out the What on Earth newsletter. 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You can also find and follow us wherever it is you get your podcasts. That's all for us this week. The show was put together by Rachel Sanders, Nick Logan, Danielle Piper, Matthias Wolfson, and Catherine Rolfson. Special thanks this week to Bridget Stringer Holden. I'm Jason D'Souza. Thank you for listening.

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2: Hi there, I'm Farah Morali. Coming up on Here and Now, we have full coverage today of the FIFA match everyone is watching, Canada versus Switzerland. We take you live to some of the viewing parties happening in downtown Toronto, including a party where supporters of the Swiss team are gathering. Stay with us as we keep you updated on the game and much more.
3: From CBC News, The World This Hour, I'm Kaz Boivin. U.S. President

0: Donald Trump is threatening to hit Iran hard again after the two sides traded strikes overnight. He claims the memorandum of understanding signed between the U.S. and Iran is dead in the water. And speaking in Ankara a short time ago after the NATO summit wrapped up there, Trump did not rule out fresh talks with Tehran, but he also says he believes those talks would be a waste of time.
1: Based on their actions over the last week or two, they're not doing a service to the people. And I think more than anything else is I got to know him, and I'm not sure I want to make a deal with him.
0: Trump is also defending U.S. actions in the Iran war. He insists the objective of ensuring that country never obtains a nuclear weapon has been achieved. Trump claims NATO is more unified than ever, but he also spent the summit criticizing some other members for not doing enough. NATO country leaders left Ankara without saying exactly when they'll meet again. Despite this uncertainty, Prime Minister Mark Carney insists there's room for Canada to expand its role in the alliance. Rafi Bujikanian reports.
2: The threats are changing rapidly.
3: And with that, Prime Minister Mark Carney says there's another shift, too, in NATO itself.
2: The United States still in the alliance without question, but shifting towards Europe and Canada, and those burdens being picked up, and the capacities are being built.
3: To meet those burdens, Carney says Canada is limiting a tender for militarized light utility vehicles immediately to two defense suppliers. The aim is to speed up acquisition of up to 2,100 vehicles, but the move takes a couple of American bidders out of the equation, which may become another irritant for the U.S. president. Canada also announced an $800 million deal with a Norwegian company to procure joint strike missiles. Rafi Bujikanian, CBC News, Ottawa.
0: A Toronto man accused of playing a key role in Ryan Wedding's alleged cocaine empire is one step closer to being handed over to U.S. authorities. Prosecutors allege Roland Sokolovsky laundered hundreds of millions of dollars for Wedding. Today, a date for his extradition hearing was set for December. Thomas Dagla has more.
4: Authorities have described Roland Sokolovsky as Ryan Wedding's bookkeeper or even his third in command. A judge has now ordered the 38-year-old jeweler to appear for a U.S. extradition hearing in Toronto in December, more than a year after his arrest. Sokolovsky was among several Canadians indicted last year for their purported roles in Wedding's alleged violent drug smuggling network. Wedding, a former Team Canada Olympic snowboarder, was captured in Mexico this past January. Several of his alleged accomplices are fighting extradition to California, including a prominent Toronto area lawyer accused of accepting cash from Wedding's network to act as a high-level fixer, and a Colombian woman alleged to have used her Mexico-based sex worker ring to help set up the assassination of an FBI witness. Thomas Dagle, CBC News, Toronto.
0: One of the four people rescued after a chartered fishing boat sank off the BC coast 10 days ago has died in hospital. RCMP say the woman was a 28-year-old Chinese citizen who had been living in Seattle. Six other people who were on that boat are still missing and presumed dead. They include three from BC, two from Washington State, and one person from Ontario. The RCMP say the wreckage of the ship has been located on the ocean floor about 150 meters below the surface. Air Canada has announced its new CEO, Anko van der Werf, is currently the head of Scandinavian Airlines. His appointment follows the resignation of Michael Rousseau, who had been criticized for his poor French skills. Van der Werf says he is mindful of the importance of serving Canadians in both official languages.
5: And that is a fundamental responsibility for Air Canada, and I'm fully committed to upholding it in the course of my duties.
0: Van der Werf has led airlines in Europe, Latin America, and the Middle East during his 25-year career. He will take the helm at Air Canada by the end of January next year. That is your World This Hour. For CBC News, I'm Kaz Boivin.
6: Thanks so much. I'm Farah Morali, and welcome to the first hour of Here and Now. And coming up on our program, it is a plan to get astronauts back on the moon, this time to stay. We tell you how Canada could be involved. CBC Science reporter Nicole Motolero will join us to talk about what we know and what is next. Plus, U.S. President Donald Trump says the ceasefire with Iran is over. Those comments come as tensions between both sides escalate. Can the ceasefire be saved by talks? We speak with an expert about possible next steps coming up.

0: But first, we'll say good afternoon and happy Wednesday to our very own Kevin Carrington. He's keeping an eye on traffic, transit, everything moving out there. How you doing?
1: I'm doing well, Farah. Good afternoon to you, too. And it's a good afternoon out there on the roads and in transit, just as nice as the weather is right now. We did have a recent problem that just cleared itself away, and it was on the westbound 401 collectors right at the 403. The right lane and shoulder there were blocked off with problems. Thankfully, it was just a stalled vehicle that had now moved itself on. The other issue that we're just taking a look at right now is on your 401, and it's eastbound in the express at Mississauga Road. Right lane blocked, just construction. So we'll take that all day, every day. The rest of the major routes just dealing with a bit of volume. If you're downtown right now, just slow on the Gardner, more so westbound through the core, and then on the approach to the 427 QEW. If you're coming out of downtown on the DVP, it begins to slow around Bayview Bloor. It's up at Don Mills. That's where things really come to a slowdown. We may have a possible problem up at the Eglinton ramp, so I'll check into that and see what the issue is. It's also a slow go on the southbound 400 approaching the 401. May have a possible problem there. I'll look into that as well. But checking in on transit, no major issues coming from the TTC or GO, and no planned service disruption still for the TTC.
0: Okay, good start to the afternoon. Thanks very much, Kevin. Let's head over to our meteorologist, Colette Kennedy. She is keeping an eye on the lovely forecast for us this afternoon. Hello there, Colette.
2: Hi there.
0: It's looking pretty good, hey?
2: Yeah, we have some very nice conditions here, still under the influence of high pressure and a few more clouds that have been moving in our skies, but really we're generally having just dry conditions. It is a little warmer as those winds will begin to flip even further around to the south. For now, they're out of the south-southeast at 15 kilometers per hour, but that temperature at 29. However, we do have the Humidex value at 37. So we've got a couple of days here. This is one, and then tomorrow as well, where it is going to be a bit stickier. Cold front will be approaching them on Thursday, and that's going to also spark some showers and thunderstorms as it moves through. But in the meantime, just enjoy this very summer-like weather. 21 degrees will be the low tonight. Now, tomorrow, up to 29. Today, I expect us to still warm up another degree or two, so 31. Tomorrow we should top out around 29. However, I anticipate the humidity will be as significant as that front approaches and with a southerly flow. So still going to feel like about 38. Just make sure you bring your umbrella, as for the GTA, it's mostly in the afternoon and evening where we'll get into some of these scattered showers or, as I say, isolated thunderstorms.
0: Okay, good to know for folks planning some time outside to have that umbrella handy. Thanks so much.
2: You're welcome.
0: Let's head over to Natalie Collada. She is keeping tabs of all the big stories that are happening from our CBC Toronto newsroom, and she joins us now in studio with a preview of her upcoming 3:30 newscast. Hey there.
3: Yeah, hi, Farah. Durham Regional Police today releasing the name of a recruit killed in a car crash yesterday. Another recruit was also in the vehicle and sustained serious injuries as well. This all happened near the Ontario Police College. This is in Ulmer, which is south of London. A sedan carrying the two constables in training crashed into a transport truck. In the release today, Durham Police said 27-year-old Tyrone Megbatan had just joined the service as a special constable in 2023, and he is being remembered for his kindness, his professionalism, and they say for the tremendous potential he brought to the organization. So we'll have more on that story. Also, the run, of course, we know for the Canadian men's soccer team at the 2026 FIFA World Cup is over. The players have returned home to their families. But before they made it to the world stage, many of them started kicking the ball very close to home here in the GTA in Brampton, in fact. So we take a look at what exactly is it about this city in Brampton in particular that is producing so many talented players. So we'll have that story for you too.
0: Okay, thank you so much, Natalie. Well, imagine someone told you that you were moving to the moon. Naturally, that would spark a lot of questions: what to eat, where to live, how to stay safe. Well, NASA is trying to solve these problems. Earlier this year, the space agency unveiled a plan to build a moon base where astronauts can live and work long-term. And Canadian companies want to help. CBC's Nicole Motolero has been following this story, and she joins me now. Hello, Nicole.
4: Hi.
0: So a moon base seems like a pretty ambitious goal. How is NASA planning to get there?
4: Yeah, you know, it sounds like it's something out of science fiction, right?
0: Mm-hmm.

0: But, you know, people don't realize that the steps to do to get there, to make this happen, have already started. Now, first and foremost, they know they can't get there on their own. They can't just do it with, you know, government money. So they're partnering with commercial companies. It's part of their commercial lunar payload services program, or CLPS. And there are numerous private companies involved. Last week, they announced, you know, a few more missions with these companies. And basically, they build their lunar rovers or landers and hitch a ride on a rocket. But there are also more than 60 countries that have signed on to the Artemis Accords, which is, you know, the exploration of space in this program. And that includes Canada. And the Canadian Space Agency is also, you know, awarding companies, grants and to research some like lunar rovers, for example.
1: And all of this that you're describing, Nicole, I imagine it would require quite a bit of new technology. What are we looking at here that would be required to do this?
0: Well, you know, some of this technology is actually already done. You know, you need to survey, first of all, right? Where is it going to be safe to land? Where is it going to be safe to explore? So that requires landers and small rovers, and cameras. And there are bigger rovers that will take supplies and astronauts around the surface. And that's a bit different, especially for Canadian companies, where most of our You know, we're very good in Canada with robotics, but that's what we're known for. But we still have a lot outside of that, and you know, building habitats. So that again will require rovers or some sort of robotics and machines on the lunar surface. They have to withstand. It's unlike any other environment that we've really prepared for or built for. So they have to land, they have to be able on a rocky surface, a dusty surface that the dust is more like little knives. And so they have to really develop the technology to withstand that environment.
1: Yeah, and I understand that Canada may be or wants to be involved with this project. What could be Canada's involvement here?
0: Well, right now, the Canadian Space Agency has awarded three companies, Canadensis, Mission Control, and MDA, you know, behind the Canadarm. They're just north of Toronto here. And well, I guess, they are looking to build a lunar utility vehicle. And that would be about the size of a pickup truck and be used on the surface of the moon. Now, that was had a schedule for 2033, but now with, you know, NASA Administrator Jared Isaacman revamping the Artemis program by adding a mission, by pausing the Lunar Gateway, where we were going to have a Canadarm 3 on a space station that would be orbiting sort of the moon, and focusing on the moon base. Now, maybe there's more of a rush because they're doing this, they want to do this before the 2033. So maybe these companies will have to revamp or construct a new one that would be earlier, maybe a smaller one. And maybe the final contract doesn't go to one. Maybe it goes to two, maybe it goes to all of them. So we have a really good chance. And also, by the way, we've had a camera on the moon. Canadensis had a camera that went on one of these CLPS missions that landed successfully in March 2025. So we're already there.
1: Absolutely. You know, we're talking about all of this Canadian technology on the moon. After a pretty significant day in the world of space news, we heard that Canadian astronaut Jeremy Hansen is retiring. How would you describe his legacy when you look back at what he's done?
0: Well, you know, I was really fortunate to have followed him around for the last 13 years. And I can honestly say he is a great ambassador for Canada and for our role in space. You know, I was really surprised to hear the news so quickly after the Artemis II mission. But you have to also put it in perspective. He had waited 17 years before he got a mission. But he is genuinely a nice person who has a very deep passion for our country. And, you know, he waited that long. He was very patient, but I don't think he'll disappear, you know, necessarily out of the space realm. I mean, what a mission to end on, going around the moon, traveling the farthest any Canadian has ever traveled.
1: Absolutely. Yeah, I don't think that'll be the end of Jeremy Hansen in the public eye. I think we'll be hearing a lot
0: No.
1: more from him in the coming
0: Yeah.
1: years. And just taking a step back here, could we see Canada playing a greater role in international space exploration?

0: nuclear power. That is something else. We need to get power on the moon. And it's really interesting because there's a company that is doing that. And we're looking at, and they're looking at, putting these small reactors on the moon. But here's the great thing. People might say, well, why are we doing this? Why are we not focusing on Earth and focusing on Canada? But that's the great thing. We are, by doing this, they're building these nuclear reactors that are going to be, you know, put on somewhere very remote. Well, what about Canada? We have a lot of remote communities here. And so they are being used. We can use this technology for home as well.
1: It's an important consideration when people are having these conversations. Absolutely.
0: Yeah, for sure.
1: Nicole, it's been great to get your insights on this topic. Thank you for joining us on our program.
0: Thank you. Thank you for having me.
1: Nicole Montalero is a senior science reporter with CBC News. She's also the author of several books about space.

0: traffic got busy. Southbound 400 approaching the 401. Three right lanes are blocked with a crash. On the westbound 401 past Simcoe, the ramp lane is blocked off with a stall. In the express at Mississauga Road, just construction has the right lane blocked. In eastbound 401 approaching Brock Street and Whitby, watch for a crash there too, blocking the left lane. Heads up for transit takers. No line 6 service, Driftwood to Milvin. They got a collision there. Shuttle buses are running.
1: Okay, good to know. Thank you so much, Kevin. Well, the ceasefire between the United States and Iran appears to be falling apart. U.S. President Donald Trump says more strikes could follow after the two sides exchanged fire in the Persian Gulf. Both countries are accusing each other of violating their peace agreement. For more, we go to Anne Fitzgerald. She's the director of the Balsley School of International Affairs. She's also a professor of international security at Laurier University and adjunct professor at the University of Waterloo. Hello there, Anne.
2: Hello.
1: So President Trump first said the ceasefire was holding, then he said it was over and warned of more strikes. What do you make of that sudden change that we've been hearing from him?
2: Yes, his messaging changed after a series of events Washington viewed as violations of this interim ceasefire agreement, including the attacks on commercial vessels in the Strait of Hormuz. And this was followed by Iranian airstrikes on U.S. military facilities in Bahrain and Kuwait. And at the NATO summit, where he's been over the last 48 hours, President Trump declared that the ceasefire was over and argued that further negotiations would be a waste of time, which represents a departure from the earlier optimism that the ceasefire was holding.
1: Mm-hmm.
2: Having said all that, he has left some ambiguity on the table by saying that his envoys, like Steve Witkoff and Jared Kushner, along with Vice President Vance, would continue to engage with Iran.
1: Interesting. And so with that in mind, that, you know, these officials are potentially engaging in talks now, how serious do you think the U.S. is about launching more military attacks against Iran?
2: Well, we've seen this sort of narrative from President Trump before, and followed by them coming back to the table. But the U.S. has already demonstrated willingness to escalate by striking more than 80 Iranian military targets following Iran's attack. They've also been gathered as NATO allies over the last 48 hours at the NATO summit in Ankara, Turkey, where he explicitly warned, "We're going to hit them hard tonight," and later stated the U.S. would probably strike Iran again tonight. In parallel to that, it's applied economic pressure on Iran by revoking the license for the sale of Iranian oil. So there's little indication that the U.S. is preparing for a full-scale military invasion, and probably more evidence supporting the fact that the retaliatory strikes would continue as a way to restore deterrence.
1: What about the Iranian perspective here? We know that the country has responded to this with attacks as well on U.S. military sites in the Gulf, something we saw earlier on in this war. What are Iran's goals right now as the ceasefire breaks and as talks potentially begin once again?
2: Mm-hmm. I think Iran is trying to show that despite the narrative coming from Washington, its military capability is still intact and its ability to respond to American strikes is very much alive and well. It is also demonstrating its ability to threaten maritime security in the Straits, which will no doubt increase international pressure for de-escalation. It has also not formally withdrawn from the broad negotiation framework. Mm. So this would suggest that they're trying to preserve leverage rather than closing the door on diplomacy. And there's a bit of a niggly point here with Article 5 of this framework agreement concerning who controls the Strait of Hormuz. Tehran thinks it has absolute authority over managing traffic through the straits. The U.S. is insisting this isn't the case. It's just trying to stop. Iran's job is just to stop any impeded transit through the strait, not have a veto on what moves through the waterway. So there are issues concerning that framework agreement that still need to be ironed out before they even get to substantive talks.
1: Is there a role that other countries, perhaps some of the Gulf states, could play in trying to prevent this from escalating any further than it already has?

That is Talento by Lito Pimienta. Lito is performing in Burlington on Thursday, which is tomorrow, and that show is happening at Royal Botanical Gardens. It's 20 minutes after 3 o'clock. We're going to check back in with Kevin to see how things are moving.

0: does?
1: Well, I think naturally, and given the concern around oil prices and energy security, Gulf countries are already going to accelerate a push to diversify their security partnerships, probably engage with European countries and even Russia and China, which is the case for some of them, in the purchases of defense systems. That won't bode well with the White House. The regional mediators have played an important role in these discussions. NATO and the EU and regional governments have all urged restraint while condemning the attacks on commercial shipping. And Mark Carney himself, our Canadian Prime Minister, also backed the latest U.S. strikes on Iran, calling it an appropriate response to the ceasefire violations. So there's a swell of actors now joining in on the narrative.
0: And it's been really great to get your perspective on this developing story. We'll be watching it closely in the coming days. Thank you for joining us.
1: Thanks for having me.
0: Anne Fitzgerald is director of the Balsillie School of International Affairs. She joined us from Waterloo.

0: That was Aya, Owalala, new music from Toronto's Oken. We got lots more to come in the next half hour of our show, including our segment, Songs You Need to Hear. CBC Music will have a summary selection of Canadian songs to share, and CBC Music's Natalie Harpson will be stopping by with that list, so stick around for that. But first, your local news is next.
1: This is CBC News. From CBC Toronto, here is the news at 3:30, 29 degrees, feeling like 37 with the humidity and mostly cloudy in the city. Good afternoon. I'm Natalie Colata, and here's that Kevin Carrington with a check on traffic.
2: Thanks, Natalie. Westbound 407 approaching Harmony Road. Right lane is blocked with a crash.
1: Thank you, Kevin. Well, Durham Regional Police are releasing the name of a recruit killed.

0: In a car crash yesterday, two constables in training were in a sedan when it crashed into a transport truck. It happened near the Ontario Police College in Aylmer, south of London. In a release today, Durham Regional Police say 27-year-old Tyrone Magbatang died in that crash. He joined the service as a special constable in 2023 and was working toward becoming a police officer. The statement goes on to say that he will be remembered for his kindness, professionalism, and his tremendous potential that he brought to the organization. His body will be transported to the coroner's office in North York today for examination. The second constable in training is in serious condition. Toronto police say a fire at a business near Eglinton and Bathurst this morning is being investigated as possible arson. The CBC's Clark Pasika has the very latest.
1: Firefighters quickly knocked down the early morning fire here at this building, which has Three Eggs All Day Pub and Grill on the main floor and residential apartments on other floors. Toronto police and firefighters remained on scene for hours. The smell of the smoke still in the air as firefighters watched for hotspots. Toronto Fire Platoon Chief John Pagnotta spoke about what firefighters encountered when they arrived.
2: At approximately 2:45 this morning, our crews arrived to 936 Eglinton for report a fire. They arrived on scene. They reported to the rear of the building, and they found smoke. They did a quick knockdown of the fire down in the basement, the main body of the fire.
1: The building wasn't empty at the time.
2: There were occupants that were self-evacuated out of the building.
1: Paramedics tell us they checked them over and all were okay. It's unclear when the eight residents will return to their homes. Toronto police say the fire is being treated as a suspected arson. The platoon chief couldn't share anything further about that possibility with us. The investigation is ongoing. Clara Pasika, CBC News, Toronto.
0: Well, some industry experts are questioning the viability of a pipeline plan put forward by the premiers of Ontario and Alberta this week. The premiers unveiled a proposed 3,300-kilometer route, saying it would create jobs and bolster Canada's energy security. Currently, Alberta oil travels to Ontario through a pipeline that dips into the United States. Michigan has threatened to shut down that line in the past. Richard Masson is the former CEO of the Alberta Petroleum Marketing Commission. He says there is no market for this pipeline since one already exists.
3: If your concern is, you know, the U.S. is not a reliable partner anymore, then you better get on it and deal with it through rail, because building a pipeline that could take 10 plus years isn't the answer.
0: Premier Doug Ford says the project could help stabilize oil prices across the country and strengthen national security, but Masson says the cost of building a duplicate would not be worth the years of construction and what he estimates to be about $40 billion in a price tag. Well, the run is over for the Canadian men's team at the 2026 FIFA World Cup. And for the Canadian men's team, I should say, at the FIFA World Cup. And players have returned home to their families. But before they made it to the world stage, many of them started kicking the ball close to home in Brampton. Mercedes Gaston Bide looks at what's helping the city produce so many talented players.
4: I believe we have Liam Miller.
5: Executive director of the Brampton Soccer Club, Paula Phillips, shows off a jersey in her office. It features the signatures of many Team Canada men's players with roots in Brampton. Six of the players were born or grew up in the GTA city. Promise David, Tejon Buchanan, Kyle Laren, Liam Miller, Jaden Nelson, and Jonathan Osorio. Phillips says they all played at the club at least once in their youth, either in recreational or competitive leagues.
4: So this is where the interest got sparked.
5: The city is also home to former Team Canada captain Atiba Hutchinson and women's Olympic soccer gold medalists Ashley Lawrence and Kadisha Buchanan. Mayor Patrick Brown calls Brampton the soccer capital of Canada, where it also houses the Brampton Soccer Centre. He says it's exciting to see hometown heroes take the pitch.
6: This recreation centre is one of the many amenities we have in the city that are dedicated to soccer, that are helping produce great talent.
5: The center already has seven fields. Brown says the interest in local clubs is also growing.
6: And so I guess we're going to need to invest in even more soccer fields in the years ahead.
5: Mercedes Gaston Bide, CBC News, Brampton.
0: Well, as we just heard there, the FIFA World Cup may be over for Canada's men's team, but one Ontarian will be taking to the pitch during the FIFA World Cup final. Well, Justin Bieber is co-headlining the tournament's first ever halftime show, and he'll be in good company, too, with some other musical greats alongside.

0: night, including Madonna, Shakira, and BTS. The FIFA final takes place on July 19th at New York, New Jersey Stadium at 3 p.m. And that is a look at what is making news in Toronto this hour. I'm Natalie Kalata. The time right now, 3:36.
1: We should just have Baby as our new theme song. I feel like our listeners would love that.
0: They'd enjoy it, I think.
1: I think so, too. We have much more to come on our program. Speaking of music, CBC Music's Natalie Harmson is going to stop by to share a few tracks this week, a new kind of summary selection of Canadian songs, including some that are some from Polaris-nominated artists. So you're definitely going to want to stick around for that. That's coming up in about 10 minutes on the program. But first, let's head over to Kevin Carrington for a look at traffic and transit.
2: Yeah, a little busier out there, Farah. We cleared up the southbound 400 approaching the 401 for a while. There, we had the three right lanes blocked off with a crash. So traffic there quickly improving. However, westbound on the 407 approaching Harmony, right lanes blocked off with a crash. That means only the left lane is all you got to get by this, albeit very slowed traffic. Jammed, I'm hearing, all the way from Enfield. So you could be paying for delays there. Westbound 401 collectors past Yonge. Watch for a stall. It has the left lane blocked. Delays out of Scarborough. And then there's the eastbound 401. In the express at Mississauga Road, construction has the right lane blocked. We got the stall block in the right lane, eastbound in the collectors at Leslie. So getting yourself into Scarborough is going to take some time. But good news, we just cleared up the Whitby problem that we had eastbound on the 401 approaching Brock Street. Had a crash there blocking your left lane. Now, we also cleared up that crash in Markham that was affecting eastbound Highway 7 at Bayview. But happening right now, still TTC Line 6, still no service, Driftwood to Millville. That's due to construction. Shuttle buses are running. No shuttle buses needed, but we got slower than normal service on the Barrie line for GO Transit.
1: Okay, good to know. Thank you very much, Kevin. Let's head over to our meteorologist, Colette Kennedy, watching the forecast for us on this Wednesday afternoon. Colette went out this morning in the garden. Some of the flowers were looking a little bit dry, but blooming like crazy. Mm-hmm. This weather has been treating some of them really well.
3: Yeah, you know, we did. I mean, it was very rainy earlier in the season, right?
1: Yeah.
3: And then we get these downpours, even though those become a little more localized, but really helping out in terms of keeping yeah. things fresh and green. I think there are a few golf courses that are in need of a little bit of
1: rain. Little love.
3: Yeah, something a little more widespread, but it's a beautiful afternoon. We have 29 degrees. It does feel like 37, so we definitely have some humidity. The breeze is still out of the south-southeast, so there is a bit of a component coming off the lake, but only in certain areas. So as it turns more towards the south and even southwest, that's where we get those temperatures coming up even further. So we may climb another degree or so this afternoon. And yeah, there's a few clouds, but really tonight, that's all it is. Kind of variable skies. Could be an isolated shower off to the east. It's a very slim chance for that. 21 is going to be the low. Now, tomorrow, there is a cold front that will be approaching. With that, we will get into some rain showers and thunderstorms, cottage country first, and then by afternoon and early evening, that risk is going to be spreading across the GTA. So even if you don't need it first thing in the morning, leave the house. Make sure you have the umbrella with you. 29 will be the high, but it's still going to feel like 37 or 38 on your Thursday. Once that front goes through, things just come down a little bit in terms of the temperatures. Like Friday's high, I have us at 27. Same thing with Saturday, but the air won't be quite as sticky, so there'll be a bit of a change with the comfort level there. And the weekend's really looking good. So Friday, there's just, again, an isolated shower chance. Really, any wet weather is more for Thursday. And then Saturday, sunshine 27 for the high, an overnight low of 16, very comfortable. And Sunday, 28, and again, mostly sunny, so pretty good looking weekend.
1: Yeah, certainly sounds like it. A little shout out to Natalie there for playing a little bit of old school Justin Bieber.
4: I like the old school.
2: Oldies.
1: Yeah, I actually had to look it up. That song came out in 2010.
2: Ooh, mm-hmm.
1: So that makes me feel very old.
4: I remember being in Newfoundland and Labrador at that time, and he came to St. John's to do
1: Justin Bieber
4: to do a concert, and I remember doing a story about Bieber fever, and all having like all these young girls singing that song. He was so small.
1: He was very adorable.
4: Now he's grown
1: then.
4: Up, and yet we haven't aged a day. It's remarkable.
2: Wow.
1: None of us at all.
4: That's what I'm saying. None.
1: Yeah, you're absolutely everyone. Right. What an insane lineup, though. I mean, I knew the stakes were high, a first ever halftime show, but like Madonna,
2: yeah.
1: BTS, Justin Bieber, Shakira,
4: yeah.
1: Coldplay. Apparently, Chris Martin's like curating this.
4: Yeah.

0: I don't know what that means, but I'm interested. Like, what does that mean if he's curating it? Does that mean he's picking the songs? Unclear. Is he directing it? Like, how is it going to work? I'm interested.
1: Now, not to take the shine off of this nice present that we got, but I feel like I heard this last week or something, but I am not surprised by any means that they're bringing out the big guns and all the heavy hitters. As we're saying goodbye to some of the heavy hitters of FIFA, it'll be nice to send them out in style.
2: Yeah.
1: You know, got Messi might be doing, be gone. We got Ronaldo that's leaving.
2: Whoa, sorry. Where's Messi going?
1: Well, after this tournament.
2: Okay, because this is for the final, right?
1: Yeah, I know.
2: Argentina might be there.
1: But
2: don't get ahead of yourself.
1: Just a little bit. Just a little bit.
2: My question I have is how they're going to squeeze everybody into 11 minutes.
3: What will the lineup be, too? Like, right. Do we know this already? Is Madonna the headliner or no?
2: Co-headliner?
0: Co-headlining. Bieber is co-headlining.
3: Okay.
0: So there isn't, like, one headliner.
3: Hmm. Well, and I hear Madonna's new album. I was just talking to someone who said it's fantastic, which I haven't given it a good listen yet.
2: It absolutely is.
3: So that'll be fun that she has new music to present. I just think there's still some, like, insecurities as to how we're doing as North America, as, you know, hosting and not so much, I don't feel like with Mexico, but feeling that in the U.S. when I talk to some of my European friends, we're doing okay, or this is like proud of how we're doing. And I feel like this will be like, okay, this will be the cherry on top, and this will be remembered for, you know, and they'll look back on this and say, okay, that was a good one.
0: I wonder how they're going to be remembering it, because like this whole idea of a halftime show is very, it's new to FIFA. They've never done this before. It's a very American football thing, like that we see at the Super Bowl. So I really wonder how the Europeans will and South Americans will take it, right? Like,
3: I guess that's a good point. I'm taking it as a no-brainer. Like, why hasn't this started before? But you're right. Maybe it's like that goes against the tradition.
0: Well, we already know they're upset about the hydration breaks, right? So, like, I'm wondering if this is just going to delay it further. And so I wonder, I don't know. I guess I'm excited for it.
2: I think half times are already like 15 minutes. So maybe they're going to like, it's gonna be jammed. Just like have everything ready to go, and then boom, 11. And that's maybe why it's only 11 minutes too, to try and squeeze it in so we're not stretching the game.
0: Plus 2 minutes to set up and 2 minutes to take down. So it's going to be a crazy crew. I think it'll be fun. I'm excited to see what it will be. I will be dancing and bopping.
2: I want to bring in CBC News. It's Natalie Harmson. She's actually here a little bit early ahead of her column. I know you're a huge Bieber fan. You and I were talking in the control room earlier, and he's like no stranger to halftime shows.
4: He's not. So, I mean, we all thought he was maybe going to come out when Usher performed at his NFL halftime show. Didn't happen, but he was there in the stands. But do we all remember when Bieber performed at the Grey Cup halftime show many years ago?
2: I can look up what year that was, because that was a long time ago, right?
4: I feel it must have been in the 2010s, but I think he got booed during that, from what I remember, and I don't think that's going to happen at FIFA, so I'm excited for that.
2: 2012.
4: Wow.
2: Again,
4: Baby Bieber.
2: On the topic of feeling old,
0: I feel young.
2: Okay. Some of us feel old. Some of us feel young, youthful.
0: I just think it's remarkable none of us have aged. Yet he has grown up from a child and now has a child, and yet we are all exactly the same. No, I think it's going to be great.
2: Yeah. It will be. I feel like, you know, it's just, however they do it, it's going to be just awesome. Like, whether it's a minute of everybody, a medley, people duetting and whatever, it's just going to be such a great show. And in case you were wondering when this is happening, we haven't explicitly said that this is going to be during the final match, which is Sunday
0: the 19th,
2: July 19th
0: at 3 p.m.
2: there you go,
0: in New Jersey.
2: Yes, MetLife Stadium, around the 45 minute mark or so of the
1: depending on how much extra time they put on. So
2: roughly. So lots more, and stick around because Natalie Harmson's gonna come back in about 5 minutes and talk a little bit more about music. But first, why don't we play some music from one of the artists that is co-headlining? Colette was talking about Madonna and how awesome the new album is. So we're going to play a track from Confessions 2. This is Love Sensation.

0: That is Madonna with Love Sensation off her brand new album, Confessions 2, which came out last week. Madonna, as you heard us chatting about moments ago, is co-headlining the first ever FIFA World Cup final halftime show happening in New Jersey. Justin Bieber, BTS, Coldplay, and Shakira will also be performing, if you can keep track of that incredible list that's happening on July the 19th. It's 10 minutes. Almost 10 minutes before 4 o'clock. Kevin's back with a look at how things are moving.
1: Yeah, it's going to be like a roulette wheel of artists that night. It's going to be amazing. All right, taking a look at the drive. Westbound on the 407 approaching Harmony. Right lane blocked off with a crash. You still got the left lane open to get by this, albeit very slow. Very, very heavy traffic is from Enfield. On your westbound 401 past Young and the Collectors, a stall has your left lane blocked. And on the eastbound side, not far from this at Leslie and the Collectors, a stall there is blocking your right lane. But good news, those big problems we had southbound 400 approaching the 401 at one point, Farah. Three right lanes were blocked off with the crash, so we're just bouncing back from that. Out in Markham, eastbound Highway 7 was jammed up from Bayview to Leslie because of a crash investigation. That has now cleared itself away. Still ongoing, though. No Line 6 service between Driftwood and Milvin. This is due to a collision, and TTC has shuttle buses running, Farah.
0: Okay, good to know. Thank you very much, Kevin. Well, we are settling into the summer season, and many of us are adding new songs to our playlists. Perhaps that list includes some Polaris-nominated artists. CBC Music publishes its weekly playlist, Songs You Need to Hear, and today, Natalie Harmson is here to share a few of their songs. Hello, Natalie.
2: Hello, I'm back.
0: You are back. That's wonderful. I mentioned Polaris just there, and I understand that tomorrow the Polaris shortlist will be revealed in a radio special. What is happening?
2: Yeah, so we're going to get to find out the 10 albums on this year's shortlist at 3 p.m. It's going to be hosted by After Dark

0: post Odario Williams. Mm. You'll hear about the albums. You'll hear from some of the jurors. You'll also hear about a couple of CBC Music people who are chiming in there with some commentary. And all of this is going to go down. And then this is ahead of the Polaris radio series, The 10, which is returning for another year on July 19th on CBC Music, also hosted by Odario.
1: Awesome. Okay, that is a lot to be excited for tomorrow. And of course, we at Here Now will keep you, the listeners, in the loop of who makes that list. Maybe we'll even play you some of their tracks. But Natalie, let's get off to this list that you've put together for us. What song do you want to start off with today?
0: Okay, so this is such a summery track. I feel like it's perfect for the heat today. It's called Whole Lotta Talkin', and it's by Lisa LeBlanc. Hmm. She is really trying out a surf rock vibe here, which is very new for her. Her last album was Shiak Disco, so that was very much a disco, kind of 70s feel. This sounds a lot more like the 60s kind of Beach Boys vibe that you might be familiar with. It's really exciting because she hasn't put out a single since 2023, so we've had a bit of a break from her. Now she's back. The song itself is about what happens when somebody talks too much at you, which I think is so funny and very relatable.
1: We've all been there.
0: I think so. Yes. And like, I've also been the person that yaps too much as well. So this is a relatable song for all of us that like to talk. This is Whole Lotta Talkin' by Lisa LeBlanc.

0: was Lisa LeBlanc with Whole Lotta Talkin'.
1: How could you not dance to that song? Like, our listeners, they can't see us, but while that was playing, Natalie and I were... There might have been some dancing, some terrible 60s dancing on my part.
0: Or
1: attempt at it. What a fun track. The next song you want to share, Natalie, has also a summery club sound to it. Tell us about Toronto artist Sad Boy.
0: Yeah, so I think I've probably talked about her on the show before, but she's having a really big year. She won a Juno a couple of months ago for Rap Album of the Year. So she really does this really sultry blend of hip-hop, electronic music, some dance hall. And like I mentioned, it is very sultry. Like, I feel like every track she has kind of just, it makes you want to be sweaty on the dance floor. Mm. And that is very true of her new song, Game Boy. I feel like it really embodies hot girl summer. And
1: okay.
0: I think that, you know, if Megan Thee Stallion ever needs to recruit a Canadian, Sad Boy should be the one that she taps. The song is all about kissing a boy all night and not remembering his name. It's very flirty. It's very fun. This is Game Boy by Sad Boy.

0: And that was Game Boy by Sad Boy.
1: Game Boy by Sad Boy. Not Sad Boy Game. Sad Boy's track, Game Boy. Okay. I feel like that has like a vibe of like a dance club on a beach kind of vibe, like sun going down, just dancing. What a great one. Mm-hmm. All right, for your final song, you have a track from Moroccan rapper El Grande Toto, who's teamed up with Canadian artist Charlotte Cardin for their song Paradis. Tell us more about this one.
0: Yeah, so this one was really exciting to me. This is the first time this pair have collaborated. Charlotte is singing fully in French for her parts in the track, while this rapper, he is singing and rapping in Darija, which is Moroccan Arabic, and French. So it's kind of this beautiful cross-cultural hybrid. It's very upbeat. She's singing about paradise being like a hidden sun for her, so the words flow very beautifully. He's also singing about being tanned and sipping rose. So I'm just picturing a yacht every time the song comes on.
1: Always a yacht. That's where you want to be in that scenario.
0: Right? This-

0: is my manifestation for summer, and I feel by listening to the song, it's going to take me there.
1: We're going to get you to a yacht before the end of the summer, Natalie. It's on our list now. Natalie, thank you so much for the summary list of tracks. It was so fun.
0: Thank you.
1: That is CBC Music's Natalie Harmson. Each week, she and Kelsey Adams stop by to share a few songs you need to hear, and you can see the whole list at cbc.ca/music. Here is Paradis by El Grande Toto and Charlotte Cardin.

0: Maradi, Moroccan artist El Grande Toto, along with Charlotte Cardin. That song and other tracks you heard in our segment can be found at cbc.ca/music. Songs you need to hear. Here's Kevin with an update on the roads.
1: That FIFA halftime lineup is fire, Farah, but right now we're dealing with a vehicle fire, and that's on the southbound 427, just south of the 401. It's off on the right shoulder, not blocking any live lanes, but yes, will cause a visual distraction. We're also seeing problems westbound 407 approaching Harmony Road, right lane blocked with a crash. No worries, the left lane is still open. Westbound 401 past the 412 out in the Whitby area, dealing with a new problem. It's a crash. It has your left lane blocked. We had an earlier problem with a stall in the collectors blocking the left lane past Young. Good news, though, the stall that we had on the eastbound side at Leslie, that's cleared away, and we've also cleared up the southbound 400 approaching the 401. The three right lanes no longer blocked.
0: Okay, thank you very much, Kevin. We got lots more to come in the next hour of our program, including a conversation about new data obtained by CBC that shows that more people cycled, walked, and used public transit during FIFA. We're going to be joined by the TDC's Josh Cole for more coming up.
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8: Andre Sills has two huge roles at this year's Stratford Festival, Shakespeare's Oberon and Othello. He'll talk about the Othello controversy and tell you how rugby has prepared him to play two Shakespeare leads at the same time.
9: From CBC News, The World This Hour, I'm Kaz Boivin. Communities in western Manitoba along the Assiniboine River are bracing for flooding. Water levels upstream are rising and already causing problems. Karen Pauls reports.
10: Megan Bloyan and her husband are cleaning flood water and sewage out of their basement.
11: Very overwhelming.
10: They live in St. Lazare near the Saskatchewan-Manitoba border. It's where the Qu'Appelle River flows into the Assiniboine, which is flooding after a month of repeated record rainfall.
11: We're kind of on an island now.
10: Meanwhile, people downstream in Brandon are preparing for what could be record levels of water by the weekend. Crews shoring up permanent dikes

0: and setting up rows of super sandbags. Brandon Mayor Jeff Fawcett says there's no evacuation order yet, but...
1: As a precaution, residents are encouraged to prepare an emergency go bag containing identification, medications, essential documents, clothing, chargers, and any necessary medical or mobility equipment.
0: Fawcett is also asking people to make arrangements for their pets. Karen Pauls, CBC News, Winnipeg.
2: The RCMP say they have located a charter boat that sank off Richmond, B.C. late last month. That comes the same day one of the four people rescued from the water died in hospital. Michelle Gassoub has the latest.
3: The death toll in the deadly boat sinking 10 days ago has climbed. Richmond RCMP confirmed one person who was rescued on June 28th has now died. Six others are still missing and presumed drowned. RCMP confirmed they were in their 20s and 30s and lived in West Vancouver, Richmond, Toronto, and Washington State. One was a Chinese citizen. Corporal Frank Bryson defended the RCMP's delay in releasing more information to the public.
4: A typical call on land, so there was just a lot of moving parts, multiple agencies, so we're just doing the best we can.
3: Bryson said the boat has been located by an underwater recovery team. No bodies were found near its resting place on the seabed around 153 meters underwater. So far, RCMP have not been able to access the inside of the vessel. A remote underwater vehicle will be used to continue the search. Michelle Gassoub, CBC News, Vancouver.
2: The NATO Leaders Summit wrapped up today in the Turkish capital, Ankara. There were defense spending announcements, including some from Canada. Prime Minister Mark Carney unveiled an $800 million missile contract awarded to a Norwegian company. This comes just days after he announced that Canada will buy new submarines from a firm in Germany. Carney says these come as NATO is adapting to new circumstances.
5: The threats are changing rapidly. Evolution of the technical threats from hypersonic missiles to autonomous warfare, hybrid warfare. The adversaries, Russia is a direct adversary. There's a process of shifting burdens within the alliance away from the United States towards Europe and Canada, and the capacities are being built.
2: The Prime Minister is now in Saudi Arabia for meetings with leaders there. E. Jean Carroll is finally getting her $5 million she was awarded in a civil case against U.S. President Donald Trump. In 2023, a jury sided with the former columnist who accused Trump of sexually assaulting her in 1996, then defaming her when she came forward years later. Trump's lawyers had asked for the damages to be stayed until the U.S. Supreme Court decides whether it will review the case. A U.S. district judge has now ordered the payout after that review was turned down. A Canadian pop star has been added to the lineup for the World Cup final halftime show. FIFA says Justin Bieber will co-headline alongside Madonna, Shakira, and the K-pop group BTS. The show will also feature a number of other performers, from Afrobeat legend Burna Boy to characters from Sesame Street and The Muppets. The World Cup final is set for Sunday, July 19th at New York, New Jersey Stadium. That is your World This Hour. For CBC News, I'm Kaz Bovan.
6: Hey, thanks so much, Kaz. I'm Farah Morali, and welcome to the second hour of Here and Now. And coming up on our program, more people took up to walking, cycling, and transit to get around the city when it hosted the World Cup in Toronto. That's according to data obtained by CBC and supplied from the city, TTC, and BikeShare. Coming up, we're going to talk about how we can keep that momentum going with the TTC's Chief Strategy and Customer Experience Officer, Josh Cole. Plus, the federal government has started issuing payments of the groceries and essential benefit to eligible Canadians. Bruce Sellery is going to break that down for us coming up. But first, let's head over to Kevin Carrington. He's keeping track of traffic in transit on this Wednesday afternoon. How are things looking?
7: Yeah, a bit of a wild Wednesday. Got a bit of everything out there on the major routes. Right now, southbound 427 at the 401. Thankfully, not blocking any live lanes, but we had early reports just before the top of the hour of a vehicle fire near the airport. It was off on the right shoulder there. I tried to look through my cameras to see if I saw anything. I didn't see any smoke. I do see some backups, but they weren't able to focus the camera on the trouble spot just yet. Another trouble spot that we're monitoring is westbound on the 407 approaching Harmony. Right lane blocked with a crash. The left lane is open.

0: And traffic is jammed from Enfield as a result of one of the vehicles landing in the ditch. So they're going to have to yank that one out before that scene clears itself away. Our other crash is blocking the left lane westbound 401 past the 412. It's been an active area this afternoon out in the Durham stretch, so I'll continue to monitor that. Here in the city, though, westbound 401 collectors past Young, we had a stall block in the left lane, still waiting for the all clear there. We cleared up the stall on the eastbound side at Leslie, and we also cleared up that big crash investigation southbound 400 where we had the three right lanes blocked on the approach to the 401. So it's been a bit of an active afternoon, even in transit. Still got shuttle buses running on a portion of Line 6. Just check with the TTC before you head out.
1: Okay, some very good advice for folks trying to get home this afternoon. Let us head over now to our meteorologist, Colette Kennedy. She's keeping an eye on the forecast for us on this glorious Wednesday afternoon. I feel like I can't find enough great adjectives to describe the weather today, Colette. It's just nice.
2: Yeah, it is. It's a beautiful afternoon. 29 degrees, partly cloudy skies being reported now at Pearson. The breeze out of the east-southeast, right at 15 kilometers per hour. And yeah, there's some humidity. Our Humidex is 36. But it's just nice to have some kind of summer-like weather you can count on that's not quite as hot or as steamy as last week. And, you know, tomorrow we'll have some similar conditions in terms of the temperatures and the humidity, but we've got a cold front that's approaching that's going to bring us some scattered showers and some thunderstorms as well, and then things kind of change a little bit behind that front. So for tonight, 21 degrees, partly cloudy skies, and then on Thursday, somewhat variable with the skies in the morning hours, 29 the high, but we'll still have a Humidex in the 36 to 38 range, and it's for the GTA mostly in the afternoon and then to the early evening hours where we start to see some of these scattered showers. Not everyone is going to experience wet weather. It can be somewhat localized, but somewhat widespread too in terms of the area that these will be impacting. And I suspect we'll have maybe some heavier rain or pockets of thunderstorms kind of from about Hamilton around towards St. Catharines into the later afternoon or those early evening hours. So something to watch for there.
1: Okay, we'll enjoy this while it lasts for the next day
2: for sure.
1: Or so. Thank you so much, Colette. Let's check in now with Natalie Collada. She is monitoring all of the big breaking news that is happening today. She's doing that from our CBC Toronto newsroom, and she joins us now in studio with a look at what some of those stories are. Hello.
3: Yeah, hey there, Farah. A Toronto man accused of playing a key role in Ryan Wedding's alleged cocaine empire is a step closer to extradition to the United States. Prosecutors say he laundered millions of dollars for Wedding. So we'll take you inside the courtroom for that. Plus, Toronto's traffic woes were among some of the biggest concerns across the city ahead of the FIFA World Cup. For months beforehand, the city was asking people to stay out of their cars. And it looks like it worked. We're getting some new numbers now. Vehicle volumes on the expressways were down. Pedestrian activity around the stadium was up. And so was cycling. So we'll break down those numbers for you. And finally, a Canadian pop superstar has been added to the lineup for the first ever FIFA World Cup halftime show. FIFA says Justin Bieber will co-headline alongside Madonna, Shakira, and of course the K-pop group BTS. All of that happening during the finals on July 19th. Farah.
1: Okay, thanks so much, Natalie. Well, were you one of the thousands that biked, took transit, or walked to catch a FIFA match in Toronto over the last few weeks? As Natalie just mentioned, the numbers are in, and they show that transit usage was up during the course of the games. On opening day, for example, just over 200,000 trips were taken on TTC routes servicing FIFA FanFest. But can we continue this momentum? Let's bring in Josh Cole. He is the Chief Strategy and Customer Experience Officer with the TTC. Hello, Josh.
4: Hi there. Nice to be here.
1: Thank you for joining us to have this conversation. This was a major undertaking for the city, for the TTC. Looking back at these six matches, in your mind, what were the markers of success for the TTC?
4: Yeah, it was a big undertaking, and I think we focused so much on the matches, but really was, you know, that has been, because I, you know, I always remind everyone it's still going on, you know, almost 2 years of planning. And so, you know, that planning included, you know, what was the right amount of service to put out? How many people did we need out there? Was our infrastructure ready? Did we have the necessary investments on the road and transit priority? And so a lot of work kind of that culminates in, you know, what we then measure around, you know, how we did on match days and in days around it, and really looking at, of course, ridership, and you know how reliable our transit

0: it is, but also how quicker were we to respond when things did go wrong, and how ready was our infrastructure. And so those are some of the other many, many things we've been measuring to assess our performance against our plans.
1: Yeah, and in the example I'd mentioned, Josh, in the opening night game, 200,000 trips en route servicing FIFA Fan Fest. That's up from just over 137,000 trips taken the same day last year. Were you expecting such a large bump in ridership?
0: Yeah, we had done quite a bit of modeling on ridership projections and working with the city and Metrolinx and, of course, with FIFA to kind of, you know, anticipate what we could expect over this time period. And so we definitely planned for being able to accommodate that. Part of what we always anticipated or wanted to make sure we were ready for was that, of course, we want to welcome the world and make sure that you can get to the match or fan fest, but also that, you know, people can get to work on a, you know, a Tuesday afternoon or, you know, to school. And so when we looked at our plans and the planning work we did for this, a lot of it was considering that we wanted to make sure that, you know, we could get people to anything World Cup related, wherever that may be in the city, not just necessarily at the official venues because of all the celebrating that happens here, but also that so that, you know, regular transit users could still have reliable service. And so that was really our approach. And while we're thrilled to see the bump in the numbers, and especially on those match days, we really planned around being able to accommodate, you know, every Torontonian visitor's needs by transit.
1: You talked about the planning and modeling that went into this ahead of time, but can you walk me through the actual changes that the TTC made to adapt to this uptick in transit during this period? I know one of the things I personally heard while taking the subway were the announcements telling people which stops to get off to successfully get to FanFest and other events. But what were some of the concrete changes that the TTC made to really ensure people were able to move quickly during these events?
0: Yeah, you know, we made a lot of changes to be ready for these events. And I think the obvious ones are you see more buses and streetcars on the road, and you see what the, you know, what the city and the TTC did about prioritizing transit on, you know, Bathurst and Dufferin. And so those are really visible. But part of the other, you know, kind of changes we made was, you know, just looking at how we respond to incidents and, you know, ensuring that those response times were that much quicker. Our monitoring of infrastructure, you know, looking at even something as, you know, kind of, you know, in the weeds is our power supply that makes sure that our streetcars can run with that level of frequency. And so, you know, the extensive amount of kind of, you know, investment and focus that went in there, but then more customer facing and focused, we, you know, introduced new e-paper signs with customer information for the first time at the TTC at lots of World Cup stations and stops, you know, began to roll out our new wayfinding so that people can more easily navigate the system, introduced a partnership with, you know, a transit wayfinding app. And so lots of other customer amenities that we think are good for transit any time of year or at any time that we launched during the World Cup. And so a real case study in, you know, how we can make some of these changes that a customer will notice, and then of course all the underlying kind of pieces and planning that we worked on too.
1: I know anecdotally, speaking to people who take the TTC daily or frequently, they've been enjoying some of these changes, in particular the more frequent service on buses, on streetcars, on the subway. And some of them are wondering, how do we keep this going? Is there a universe where we could have this increased service, this increased response time to incidents all year round?
0: I mean, that's the universe we'd love to see. And I think, you know, with so much of the work we've done, and of course it is to make Toronto proud and host this really special event, but I think it's also to prove to ourselves, to our customers, to our funding partners, what, you know, what good can really look like. And so we like to think that, you know, all the lessons learned, of course, internally, we're tracking and monitoring, and we want to make sure we apply them to business as usual. And some of those will be really boring things that I won't kind of put your audience through right now. But I think on the other ones that are more kind of obvious and at the surface, quite literally, are some of the focus and investment and the prioritizing of transit, that when that happens, you really see the difference. And so it's something that, you know, we hope that everyone kind of course, enjoys, and something that we collectively, you know, ask for more of.
1: It sounds like from what you're saying, it's a funding thing. Like, there needs to be funding to support

0: technology, and we'll continue to do that because we understand that dollars are scarce and we want to make sure that the transit experience is continually improving for anyone, World Cup or otherwise. Mm-hmm. But yeah, there's always been, of course, that that investment and dollars that needs to be made. And I think the other thing we've learned is that there's trade-offs too. A significant amount of work was done by the City of Toronto and the TTC in installing a huge amount of transit signal priority across the city. That's not necessarily a cost, and that's, you know, kind of some will and focus. And I think we saw that with this event coming, and it showed that we can do it. And so really thrilled to see some of those kind of decisions that are made to prioritize transit, whether that be through, you know, a few seconds more on a signal timing at an intersection. Even without dollars, those things make a big difference too.
1: Josh, it's been really great to hear from you on this topic. It's something people are talking a lot about today. Thank you for joining us on the show.
0: Thanks so much for having me.
1: Josh Cole is the Chief Strategy and Customer Experience Officer with the TTC. You can read more about the story and the trends that we saw about how people got around during the FIFA World Cup games on our website, cbc.ca/news. Well, Toronto band The Beaches has won 7 Juno Awards, but this year they also earned their first Polaris Prize nomination. Here's a track from their long-listed album. This is Can I Call You in the Morning?

0: That is Toronto's The Beaches with their song, Can I Call You in the Morning? It's from their album, No Hard Feelings. And that album is long-listed for the Polaris Prize. And as you heard us talking about in the last hour of this program, the shortlist is going to be revealed tomorrow at 3 o'clock. Stay tuned to hear now. We will share who made the cut on our program tomorrow. 20 minutes after 4 o'clock, let's head over to Kevin Carrington for a look at traffic.
1: Yeah, pass me a machete. I got to cut through this bush of traffic problems that we're dealing with now. It's a busy afternoon. Southbound 427, just past the 401. Off on the right shoulder, we had early reports of a vehicle fire. Still have not picked it up on my cameras. But what I am seeing is westbound 4.

0: 3 at Mavis. That's where we do have a crash block in the left lane. That has been another point of contention this afternoon. Seems to be a very busy, busy area. No reason, just busy. Westbound 407 approaching Harmony, very busy as well. Only the left lane is open. That's because of a crash, and one of the vehicles involved landed in the ditch, so they're trying to fix that situation. Westbound 401 past the 412, a left lane crash there, and westbound 401 in the collectors at Young, we were clearing out a stall that earlier had your left lane blocked. Not far from this, eastbound 401 problems at Leslie and the collectors. That right lane stall has cleared, and we also cleared up a very busy southbound 400 approaching the 401, where for a while there, three right lanes far were taken out because of a crash. That's now clear too.
1: Well, the first quarterly payment of the Canada Groceries and Essentials benefit has officially been sent to eligible recipients. It'll provide a bit of relief for people struggling to make ends meet. CBC Money columnist Bruce Sellery joins us with his thoughts on this. He is the CEO of the nonprofit credit counseling agency, Credit Canada. Hello there, Bruce.
2: Hi there.
1: All right, let's talk about this benefit. Under the rules, who is actually eligible?
2: 12 million Canadians who are considered low to moderate income earners. That's defined as a family with a net income of about $43,000. You also need to be a Canadian resident and over the age of 19. Mm. This new program actually started in June with a one-time payment, and then this month, the first quarterly payment was sent. The value of the benefit in year one ranges from about $1,000 for a single person to $1,900 for a couple with two kids. It obviously isn't a total offset of the ridiculous inflation that we've seen over the past couple of years, but it's a bit of a help on groceries. Note that this is a restructuring of the prior GST-HST tax credit. So not entirely new money, but a bit more than the prior program.
1: Mm-hmm. Certainly every little bit counts in this economy, we know. How do people actually receive the payment?
2: You just have to file an income tax return. So I have been beating this drum for years and years. Filing a tax return is the critical step to receiving many government benefits. Once you do that, file a tax return, the payments are automatic. You don't have to do anything. If you have direct deposit set up, you'll see the money in your bank account. And if you don't, you'll receive a check. This money is sent quarterly, but most of us shop for groceries much more frequently than that. So making the most of it requires some budgeting on the part of the recipient. You want to use that money in the most effective way possible and not accidentally blow it on something discretionary.
1: Okay, so how would you recommend people do that, use it in the most effective way possible?
2: Well, the word budgeting sounds a whole lot like dieting, and both of those things are very tough to follow over time. So instead of basic budgeting, I'm a big fan of something we call sustainable spending, having a sustainable spending plan. And what that means is that you build your spending habits to be sustainable over time without having to plan for every single penny. This is easier said than done, I know, given that expenses are climbing and incomes generally aren't. Here are the ABCs. Analyze what's coming in and going out is the A. And this doesn't have to be on a spreadsheet. It could be, but it could also just be on a napkin. You've got some money coming in. The grocery benefit, of course, is the first thing because that's why we're having this conversation. Then maybe there's income from a job or EI, or if you're retired, CPP. Then you've got the money going out to rent, a mortgage, groceries, internet, toothpaste. For many Canadians, when they do this math, there is a deficit. Income doesn't cover expenses, and that's what their analysis shows. The most important principle of personal finance is to live within your means, right? So you've got to figure out a way to increase income, decrease expenses, or maybe a bit of both.
1: All right, so what are some of the things that people should consider?
2: Consider everything, even things you would never actually do, because this is just brainstorming. You're not committing to any of these ideas. You're just riffing. On income, maybe you could take an extra shift at work, take on another job on weekends, rent out a room in your house, ask your adult child to contribute to groceries, and then brainstorm ways to cut spending, quit smoking, take transit, pause kids' activities. If you're carrying a lot of credit card debt and you just can't see a way to pay it off, call a nonprofit credit counselor and they can talk to you about options, which could be like a debt consolidation program where your interest rates are slashed to zero, or a consumer proposal where you pay a lower portion of your debt owing. You'll still be paying, say, like $500 towards debt every month, but it'll be to eliminate the principal versus trying to stay afloat. None of these ideas, Farah, will make your heart sing. None are fun. None are Instagrammable. Most of them require discipline and sacrifice, but this might be what's required

0: so that you can live within your means.
1: Absolutely. The hard stuff to get to a better place. At a certain point, you talked about how some of these can be ideas in theory. At some point, though, you got to move past brainstorming and actually do something, make some of these changes, right? What does that look like?
0: That's the C. So you analyze your financial situation, brainstorm some ideas, even terrible, far-fetched ones, and then the C is change. Commit to change. You don't want to try and change 10 things. Choose two or three that will make the biggest difference in your particular circumstance. If you're someone who loves your daily Tim Hortons coffee, maybe you keep that, but you rent out your spare room, or you go cold turkey on food delivery of any kind. I don't know. We've all got a limited amount of willpower, so use it sparingly. Like, I'm someone for whom food delivery isn't a temptation. I'm happy to eat scrambled eggs for dinner. But if I tried to eliminate summer treats like ice cream and s'mores, I wouldn't last a week. It's just no way. It's too much willpower. Couldn't do it. These are the conversations that we have every single day at Credit Canada. People get clarity about their money, and then they make a choice to commit to change. And as tough as it is, they feel way, way better after they commit to whatever action it is that they decide to take.
1: Yeah, Bruce, I'm with you on the summer treats. As much as there are things I could cut from my spending, ice cream is
0: not going
1: anywhere. So all of this sounds simple, this ABC method, but you know, in practice, it isn't always easy. Yeah. How can people then address some of the invisible hurdles that they face?
0: And there are a lot of hurdles, right? Like, anxiety and depression can make it tough to take action, even when the plan is clear. Weak executive functioning means doing the ABC exercise could be too complicated. Unemployment for younger Canadians is way higher than the average. So the simple, like, get a job advice, not so simple. Here's my recommendation. Get out of your own head and involve other people in your question of how to get a handle on your money. You could call a nonprofit, register for a financial coach program. We have this awesome program at Credit Canada called Gold. It's free. You could join an ADHD support group, also free. I think one of the biggest resources is to reach out to your immediate community, a friend, a family member, and say, I want to get a better handle on my money. Could you hold me accountable? This kind of buddy system can work magic. And it can be as simple as, I'm buying David Chilton's Wealthy Barber book. Can you hold me accountable to read one chapter a week? This grocery benefit might put some more money in your pocket. Use the support, ideas, and accountability that community provides. This is really like the magic of community to make the most of that benefit.
1: Bruce, this has been so interesting to talk about with you today. Thank you for joining us on our program.
0: It is my pleasure.
1: Bruce Sellery is the CEO of the nonprofit credit counseling agency, Credit Canada. And we have much more to come in the next hour of our program, including a conversation about this medical technology that's really being called a game changer. It's being used by researchers here in Toronto, and they're using what's called liquid biopsies to find traces of tumors left after cancer treatment. We're going to check in with one of the researchers in the next hour to explain more about this technology. We're also going to explore a topic which many listeners might be able to relate to. It's called sleep divorce. And it's when partners make a decision to sleep separately for various reasons. The ultimate goal is to improve the sleep of both of them. We're going to have a conversation about that coming up in about 20 minutes on the program. So stay tuned for that. But first, your local news is next.
2: 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From CBC Toronto, here is the news at 4:30. 26 degrees, feeling like 34 with the humidity and partly cloudy in Toronto. Good afternoon. I'm Natalie Collada, and here's Kevin Carrington with the latest check on traffic.
3: Thanks, Natalie. Westbound 403 at Mavis HOV and the left lane blocked with a crash.
2: Thank you, Kevin. Well, Toronto police have made an arrest in Monday's fatal broad daylight shooting. Just this afternoon, officers announced that they have charged a 28-year-old Toronto man with a number of firearm-related charges and second-degree murder. Officers were called to Victoria Park and Highway 401 shortly after 3 in the afternoon on Monday. It's alleged 32-year-old Levon Byers was found with a gunshot wound. He was pronounced deceased at the scene. Police then say a male was operating a vehicle in the area, exited that vehicle, and was located with gunshot wounds nearby. He was transported to hospital with life-threatening injuries, and a firearm was located inside the vehicle. Well, a Toronto man accused of playing a key role in Ryan Wedding's alleged cocaine empire is a step closer to extradition to the United States. Prosecutors say Roland Solvlotsky or laundered

0: hundreds of thousands of dollars for Ryan's wedding, and today a December date was set for an extradition hearing. Thomas Daig has more.
1: Authorities have described Roland Sokolovsky as Ryan Wedding's bookkeeper, or even his third in command. A judge has now ordered the 38-year-old jeweler to appear for a U.S. extradition hearing in Toronto in December, more than a year after his arrest. Sokolovsky was among several Canadians indicted last year for their purported roles in Wedding's alleged violent drug smuggling network. Wedding, a former Team Canada Olympic snowboarder, was captured in Mexico this past January. Several of his alleged accomplices are fighting extradition to California, including a prominent Toronto area lawyer accused of accepting cash from Wedding's network to act as a high-level fixer, and a Colombian woman alleged to have used her Mexico-based sex worker ring to help set up the assassination of an FBI witness. Thomas Daig, CBC News, Toronto.
0: Well, Toronto's traffic woes were among the biggest concerns raised across the city ahead of the FIFA World Cup. For months beforehand, the city was asking people to stay out of their cars. As Lane Harrison reports, it seems to have worked.
2: Some people worried a World Cup in Toronto would mean traffic mayhem on our streets. But the city says vehicle volume on major expressways was down on the first three match days. The TTC's Josh Cole says years of planning paid off.
3: Kind of all of our routes that served the World Cup, we saw over 40% spike.
2: Before the tournament, the city was urging people to leave their cars at home and measured how people moved in the 4 weeks before kickoff. On June 20th, for match day three, motor vehicle volume on expressways was down 10 to 30%. Pedestrian activity around the stadium was up 140%. Cycling also up 140%. Music to the ears of Cycle Toronto's Michael Longfield.
4: It's tempting to think about, you know, traffic issues around moving cars, but if we think about it more as moving people, we can have successes like we have with FIFA.
2: He says one legacy infrastructure win for the city are the new bike lanes on Portland Street installed just before the tournament, helping fans get to the stadium and now permanently offering commuters a safer connection to the bike lanes on Adelaide and Richmond. Lane Harrison, CBC News, Toronto.
0: A U.S. consortium of aquariums says the American government has approved an emergency rescue to import Marineland's whales and dolphins. The Shutter Niagara Falls tourist attraction is up for sale, and the park has said it is running out of money to care for its 30 belugas and four dolphins. Last month, Ottawa endorsed a plan to move the animals to several facilities in the United States and one in Spain. Well, a number of Ontarians picked up Emmy nominations today. Hamilton's Martin Short continues his Emmy streak with another nomination for his role on the Disney Plus series Only Murders in the Building. Meantime, Orangeville's R. Scott Gemmell earned a nod for Best Drama Series as the driving force behind this year's Emmy nominee leader, The Pitt. Brittany Allen of Toronto is up for Best Guest Actress in a Drama Series for her role in The Pitt, while Etobicoke's Graham Yost is up for Best Drama Series as executive producer of the show Slow Horses. Excellent show, by the way. TV's biggest awards night is on September 14th. Well, a Canadian pop superstar has been added to the lineup for the World Cup final halftime show.
5: Throwing petals like, do you love me at night? Head is spinning and they don't know when to stop.
0: Well, in case you don't recognize him, that is Justin Bieber, who FIFA says will be co-headlining alongside other greats like Madonna, Shakira, I don't know if you've heard of them, or perhaps the K-pop supergroup BTS, all of them lining up for that headline show. The show will also feature a number of other performers, from Afrobeat legend Burma Boy to characters from Sesame Street and the Muppets. The World Cup final is set for Sunday, July 9th. At New York, New Jersey Stadium. And that is a look at what is making news in Toronto this hour. I'm Natalie Collada. Your time right now, 4:35.
6: Thanks so much, Natalie. I didn't know about the Sesame Street characters.
0: Right? What a turn.
6: Yeah,
0: here's to that one in my pocket.
6: Yeah, it's suddenly Elmo is going to be a character that we're going to be watching out for. Mm-hmm, my son will be thrilled.
0: Yeah. You're getting all the ages here.
6: Yeah, yeah. Ages, demographics, genres. Mm-hmm. Just another thing to be excited about for that halftime show.
0: Who
6: coming up.
0: Will Elmo be cheering for? Mm. That is my
7: what
0: question.
7: What jersey will he wear?
6: He's drawn a lot of controversy over this, remember? Yes. Over his lack of cheering for the New York Knicks, even though Sesame Street is supposed to be set in New York. So he's already been, like, pseudo-canceled. So I think he's going to have to...
0: he's got some...

0: pair work to do. Some crisis PR work ahead of him, perhaps.
1: He really does. Okay, that's super cool. I'm looking forward to that even more. We got a lot more to come on the program, including a conversation about the idea of sleep divorce. An expert is going to join us to have a conversation about why that might improve your relationship and leave you more rested. It's a tough subject to breach, but it might be worth it. We're going to have a conversation with an expert in just a few moments. But first, let's talk about traffic, transit, and how things are moving.
2: Yeah, can I file for a divorce from today's transit traffic?
1: sounds like you're so having a rough time.
2: It hasn't been going well today. I'm in a situationship right now. Okay. Westbound 403 at Mavis. You got the HOV and left lane coupled up for this crash. Westbound 407 approaching Harmony Road. Anything but Harmony right now. Right lane blocked with a crash. One of the vehicles, the truck, into the ditch. So the cleanup there continues. Only the left lane is open. And yes, it's jammed from Enfield. Westbound 401 past the 412. The latest on this crash, right lane and the ramp lane are taken out through the Whitby stretch. Southbound 410 at Courtney Park, new problems with the crash. It has your right lane blocked. Another southbound route feeling it right now. That's the 427 just past the 401. It's the two right lanes that are blocked off for this vehicle fire cleanup. And happening now, northbound 404 approaching Bloomington, the right lane and a bit of the right shoulder blocked off because of a crash. Busy afternoon.
1: Yeah, no kidding. We're going to check in on you later through the program. I'm to see how you're handling all of
2: me
1: this,
2: and my
1: Kevin.
2: Lawyers.
1: Oh my goodness. Okay, thank you so much, Kevin. Let's head over to our meteorologist, Colette Kennedy. She's keeping an eye on the forecast for us as we move through this afternoon. Colette, gorgeous outside, lovely. We've used all the adjectives, but how long is this going to last?
3: Yeah, so we have the rest of today very nice, and we'll start off the day, at least in the GTA, fairly nice as well on Thursday, and then things change or, you know, begin to switch up as we move into those afternoon hours, and you'll want to have an umbrella around. So what we're looking at currently is a temperature of 29 degrees, a humid X value of 36, and the winds out of the east-southeast at 15 kilometers per hour, partly cloudy skies being reported at Pearson. Overnight tonight, 21 for the low, so very mild this time of year. Seasonal norm for the low would be around 17, so even the overnight with some of this humidity holding in some of that warmth. And then tomorrow it's back up to 29 for the high, feeling like 36 to 38, so still sticky on your Thursday. But as that cold front approaches earlier in the day into cottage country, some rain showers, perhaps a few isolated thunderstorms developing, and then that pushes in and that risk increases in the afternoon into the GTA and the Niagara region. And as we head into the evening, it will be with us as well. However, once that front goes through, Friday's looking pretty pleasant. Now, there could be an isolated shower that pops up in the afternoon. Otherwise, most areas will stay dry after a low of 18, 27 for the high, but we won't have the humidity to really deal with. It may feel like, you know, 29, 30, but it won't be as sticky as it is now. And then the weekend looks really great. Sunshine on Saturday, a high of 27, and we'll have sun again on Sunday and a high of 28.
1: Okay, I really like the sounds of that. Thank you so much, Colette.
3: You're welcome.
1: So a little bit later on the program, we're going to be bringing in music journalist and author Cam Gordon. And tonight in downtown Toronto, he is going to be leading a free walking tour of a historical walking tour of what was once Sam the Record Man, HMV, and the world's biggest bookstore. Of course, all within a stone's throw of each other in the downtown core. You know, the conversation is going to be about, obviously, the history and really what was lost when music went online and what the loss of these institutions sort of led to when it came to public gathering spaces for people who love music, who love the arts. And I wondered if either of you had memories of these places. I know they were around for a very long time. I think almost 20 years ago was when Sam the Record Man closed. HMV in sort of the 2010s, world's biggest bookstore was around then as well. But I just feel like every Torontonian has a lot of autograph signings, artist meet and greets as well.
0: I remember lining up in front of HMV for concert tickets.
1: Because
0: that's how you used to have to get them at one point but there's a specific sound that I miss from those places, and it's kind of like this, and it's the flipping of the plastic cases they used to have, like a flip book, but it was like the CDs used to be, or CDs children, those are like
1: Compact discs.

0: compact discs. They were like little, I don't know, 6-inch by 6-inch plastic boxes, but they had these like plastic security cases over them, and you would flip through them, and then you would like through the whole row, and then you push it all back, and it'd make like a xylophone kind of sound. That's what it is. Like, that's the memory for me of like that sound of the plastic hitting each other as you're flipping through the CDs, and then when you don't find it or it's not there, and you have to go look on a wall for it, because that's where you used to have to find music on the wall,
1: and or then, talk to a real person behind the counter.
0: Yeah, or who was in the aisles, like, oh, do you have, you know? And then it would push. That's what I remember.
2: Okay, all you young kids out there, Uncle Kev remembers what actually remember. It's called the record store, Record Sam, the record man. So the sound was kind of similar, but it had more of that sticky kind of your skin on the back of a plastic seat kind of sound to it as you flip through the records. Young Street used to be kind of like Records Row. There used to be a bunch of record stores. Start off at Sam the Record Man, played a record. Trax was up the street as well, a little closer to Wellesley and Carlton. So, yeah, just fond memories of starting there, and it would just be a Sunday afternoon because you had to get there on a certain time, because if you didn't get the records, you may never get them. That was kind of the Toronto curse when it came to records. It was kind of limited edition of everything.
0: Really?
2: Yeah. Well, it was for me as a DJ anyway, but then I ended up on the side of the microphone.
1: You were looking for like the sort of obscure elite stuff.
2: You also used to find some gems.
1: Not the top 40 stuff that I was buying.
2: You never wanted to rush through. You wanted to go through slowly, read the back of the record, who was going to be on it. You know, not like today where you can stream everything. So going to the record store was an experience.
0: Or if you wanted to hear what a CD sounded like, sometimes they had the CD on a wall.
1: The listening
0: bar. The listening station. And you'd put on like these big headphones, right? And you'd listen. Like, I remember I'm a Barbie Girl, like Aqua. Remember that band? Like, listening to them.
1: They recently broke up, actually.
0: That's sad. But, you know, you'd listen to them and you'd have to go into these stores to listen to it. Like, if you didn't catch it on the radio, right? Like, it was just such a different time.
1: Mm-hmm. Yeah, and even just, like, the idea of, for me, it's like, I didn't grow up in Toronto. I went to HMV before it closed, because when I was here in the mid-2000s, and obviously World's Greatest Bookstore. Mm. But for me, it was like the excitement of just knowing a CD was coming out. Like, because you think of music now, and it's like, we're talking about Madonna's new album. Mm-hmm. I just opened Spotify on my way home that day and listened to the whole album, and it was just there. But this the idea that music was sort of finite, and you could only listen to it for the first time by physically walking into the store, and that excitement you felt in your chest of like, I'm going to get to listen to this new album. Mm-hmm. I'm going to take it home. I'm going to put it into my CD Walkman and I've never felt that since. So.
0: And the tangibility of it, right? Like, you'd hold it and you'd open the CD art, like in the cover, you'd have to like slide the paper that they have in
2: there. You didn't want to damage it.
0: And they had the like the little plastic lips where you had to like nodules. You have to try and like skirt it out without ripping it.
2: See?
0: And then you'd open it up and you'd read the different songs and you'd get to see what the different art is. Like, you couldn't just click and see. It was
1: what the lyrics were. Yeah. Sometimes you didn't know what the lyrics were until you opened up the
2: Good times.
1: These are all really, really good times. So we are definitely going to have a great conversation with Cam Gordon about this. But before we do, we would love to hear your stories from about Sam the Record Man on Yonge Street, HMV right across the street, the world's biggest bookstore, which we didn't even get a chance to dive into here, which so many great stories there. Give us a call and share your memories of those places. Did you buy your first CD there? Did you buy a memorable record there? Did you go to an autograph signing that you lined up hours and hours before to be part of? 416-205-2700, here and now at cbc.ca. You can also email us your stories as well. Again, of that beautiful corner of Yonge and Dundas with Sam the Record Man, HMV, World's Greatest Bookstore, and many other places as well. It is 4:45, and you are listening to Here and Now. Country and blues singer Crystal Shawanda has new music out. This new song is inspired by early days in Nashville. That is where she met lead singer of American band The Mavericks. Crystal's new single is a cover of one of their songs. It's called Come Unto Me.

0: Come Unto Me.
1: Hold on, wait.
0: Cutting off the songs there. I love the ending of that. I just jumped in too quickly. That's Crystal Shawanda with Come Unto Me. It's a cover of a song originally by the Mavericks. Crystal is performing at Massey Hall in Toronto on August 15th without any interruptions from yours truly. So
1: you can interrupt me any day.
0: That'll be a good show. Kevin, you were talking about wanting to take a break from traffic because of how bad it was. How are things looking right now?
1: Don't interrupt me, okay? Westbound 403 at Mavis, the HOV and left lane are blocked with a crash. You're still paying for delays on the westbound 407 approaching Harmony. Just the right lane is blocked off. They're still trying to get that vehicle out of the ditch. The left lane's still open. Westbound 401 past the 412, they're dealing with a crash. We cleared up the crash on the southbound 410 at Courtney Park. However, southbound 427 past the 401, two right lanes are blocked off and the vehicle fire cleanup continues.
0: Okay, thanks, Kevin. Well, be honest. How well did you sleep last night? For many of us, the answer is, well, not that great. And there are a lot of reasons why that could be the case, including sleeping next to your partner. Some couples in search of a good night's rest are exploring what's called a sleep divorce. For more on the story, we have reached

0: Rebecca Robial. She is a scientist at the University of Ottawa's Institute of Mental Health Research at the Royal and co-chair of the Canadian Sleep Research Consortium. She's written about this as the Globe and Mail's Sleep Whisper column. Hello there, Rebecca.
1: Hi, good evening.
0: Thank you for joining us on our program. This term, sleep divorce, sounds so harsh, but what is it exactly?
1: Yeah, let me start by saying I don't quite like the term. It sounds really, really harsh. And it's kind of, you know, portraying actually the opposite. If anything, I think that this, you know, practice might save some divorces. Mm. So it kind of refers, it's a term that's been coined to refer to that new trend of, you know, considering separate sleeping arrangements, really to with the aim of trying to benefit sleep for both partners. And I'm saying new trend, it's not necessarily new. If you think about it, like just go up a couple of generations above us, our fathers and mothers or grandparents, like it's not rare to have seen them go in separate beds in the same bedroom, for example. So I think, you know, there's been a cultural shift. And I, as a sleep scientist and someone who really cares about people's sleep, I really applaud people who have the courage, you know, these days to kind of, you know, question this. Because like I feel like, but our statistics are telling us, if we look in North America, currently most adults who are in a romantic relationship will share a bed with their partners. But, you know, some people are starting to ask, wait a minute, why am I doing this again? Is that, you know, really because this is the best thing for me, my sleep, and my partner's sleep? Or are we just following cultural norms and maybe we're afraid of stigma and what, you know, people might think if we have separate bedrooms? So I think it's a courageous move to question this and you know, do what's best for our sleep.
0: Okay, so some of these may be obvious, but what are some of the reasons someone may want to explore the idea of a sleep divorce with their partner?
1: Yeah, well, I mean, I'm really biased here, but as a sleep scientist, I hope to think that this is because people realize how sleep is important. And I think, you know, from the perspective of a couple, when you're not sleeping well, you can be more irritable, you can be more cranky, more prone to like arguments and fights and have less coping resources to fill those. And there's clear research to show that, you know, when people are sleeping well, their relationships are more harmonious as well. So, you know, that's one. And so I think, you know, again, like, you know, protecting your loved one's sleep and your own sleep is, you know, a good investment for your relationship.
0: Mm-hmm. And what does the research suggest about the benefits of actually doing this, of making the decision that you're not sleeping well next to your partner and you need to have a sleep divorce?
1: Yeah, well, I mean, this is kind of an emerging field, I think, from a research perspective. There's clearly some research that shows, you know, what happens when we co-sleep, and it kind of goes in multiple directions. There's pros and cons. There's, you know, several studies that are showing, like, negative impacts. That kind of makes sense. If you think about, you know, co-sleeping, this is another body in your sleeping environment that comes in with all sorts of stimuli that could perturb your sleep, like, you know, for example, noises, whether we think about snoring or, you know, getting up to go to the bathroom, movements as well. And there's emerging studies quite a lot now that are using wearables and those kind of sleep trackers, and mm-hmm. that have been finding that as we toss and turn during the night because we're, you know, we're waking up or struggling to fall asleep, 30 to 45% of the time we actually transmit these awakenings to our bed partners. So studies have actually, you know, monitored that and measured that, you know, that it happens every night, that we share those awakenings. There's clear signs that, you know, there's negative impacts on people's sleep. I will say there's also some studies that have shown some benefits of sleeping together, which also makes sense. You know, it's nice to have that familiar presence, mm-hmm. be, you know, comforting each other and you know, but at the end of the day, some people are, you know, sleeping longer, sleeping more deeply, and even just the smell of our partner could elicit better sleep quality for certain people. But for certain people, this is not a universal experience.
0: Right, right. I was so fascinated by that fact when I read it in your column of the scent of your partner and the impact that can have on having a nice, restful sleep. Before I let you go, Rebecca, I've just got about a minute left with you. There's some people listening that are thinking, okay, is this something I should consider? How do you know if it's time to start having the conversation and to start seriously exploring the idea of a sleep divorce?
1: Yeah, well, I feel like, you know, if you're asking yourself the question, that's probably a good sign that, you know, it might be a good thing to try. And I will say, you know, we've all had those experiences where, you know, we spend the night away because we're traveling or visiting someone or something. But this is not the usual experience of sleeping in your own environment. So I really encourage people who have the slightest doubt that their sleep quality or that of their partner could be affected to really test it out just for a couple of days or a week if you can. And there's a whole continuum. It doesn't necessarily need to be like, you know, completely different bedrooms. It could be different beds in the same bedroom. It could be, you know, now in this era of super large beds, you know, it could be just having our separate corners of the beds. I know my partner, he loves to have his blanket, his own blanket. So we've got that degree of separation. Huh. And there's also the possibility of just having staggered bedtimes, right? So there's research to show that couples who go to bed at exactly the same time, they tend to disrupt their sleep a little bit more. And if none of those work, and if you have, you know, chronic sleep issues, of course, you know, your bed partner is not, you know, the reason necessarily for all of this. So I just wanted to point out as well that, you know, the primary treatment for insomnia is cognitive behavioral therapy for insomnia, or CBTI for short. And lots of people don't know about this before even taking medications. This is what people should be doing. And I just will point out that we're offering that treatment as well for free as part of research studies. So if people are interested, they can get in touch at insomniaclinic@theroyal.ca.
0: Okay. Rebecca, this has been such an insightful conversation. Thank you so much for joining us.
1: My pleasure.
0: Rebecca Robillard is a scientist at the University of Ottawa Institute of Mental Health Research at the Royal and co-chair of the Canadian Sleep Research Consortium. She's written about sleep divorce as the Globe and Mail's Sleep Whisperer columnist. Head over to our traffic whisperer for a look at the situation out there. How are things looking?
2: Sure does have me tired. Sure does have me weary, too. They're clearing up the westbound 403 at Mavis. Two left lanes no longer blocked. We're just waiting on them to clear up the HOV lane. Westbound 407 approaching Harmony. Right lane blocked with a crash. That truck into the ditch. Westbound 401 past the 412. The right lane and ramp lane were still blocked off with the crash. We cleared up that crash southbound 410 at Courtney Park. However, right now they're cleaning up from a vehicle fire just past the airport southbound 426. Just south of the 401. Good news, though, the earlier problems on Line 6, regular service has resumed, Farah.
0: Okay, thank you so much. Well, lots more to come in the next hour of our program. A Toronto-based team has launched a years-long clinical trial to determine whether a blood test can detect if someone's cancer could return. We'll hear more from the lead researcher of that trial coming up.
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7: I'm Martina Fitzgerald. The ceasefire between Iran and the U.S. dissolves. President Donald Trump's assessment of his fellow NATO members further devolves. And a new test from Canadian researchers gives new hope for detecting cancer. Those stories are ahead on Your World Tonight at 6, 6:30 in Newfoundland and parts of Labrador.
8: From CBC News, The World This Hour, I'm Kaz Boivin. Alberta Premier Danielle Smith says Meta will build its first Canadian data center in her province. It will be located northeast of Edmonton. Smith says Meta, which owns Facebook, Instagram, WhatsApp, and more, will invest $13 billion into building the facility. She promises it will be done with the environment in mind.
9: Meta's Sturgeon data center will use a closed-loop liquid cooling system with dry cooling that requires no operational water use for cooling. Water use at the site will be limited to domestic uses, fire protection, and equipment maintenance, with all approvals required under the Alberta's Water Act.
8: Smith says the project will create 3,000 construction jobs and 300 operational jobs. She adds it's expected to generate $250 million a year in royalties, taxes, and fees. A Toronto man accused of playing a key role in ex-Olympian Ryan Wedding's alleged cocaine empire is one step closer to being handed over to U.S. authorities. Prosecutors allege Roland Sokolovsky laundered hundreds of millions of dollars for Wedding. His extradition hearing has now been set for December. Thomas Dagla has

0: the details.
1: Authorities have described Roland Sokolovsky as Ryan Wedding's bookkeeper, or even his third in command. A judge has now ordered the 38-year-old jeweler to appear for a U.S. extradition hearing in Toronto in December, more than a year after his arrest. Sokolovsky was among several Canadians indicted last year for their purported roles in Wedding's alleged violent drug smuggling network. Wedding, a former Team Canada Olympic snowboarder, was captured in Mexico this past January. Several of his alleged accomplices are fighting extradition to California, including a prominent Toronto area lawyer accused of accepting cash from Wedding's network to act as a high-level fixer, and a Colombian woman alleged to have used her Mexico-based sex worker ring to help set up the assassination of an FBI witness. Thomas Dagg, CBC News, Toronto.
0: One of the four people rescued after a chartered fishing boat sank off the BC coast 10 days ago has died in hospital. RCMP say the woman was a 28-year-old Chinese citizen who had been living in Seattle. Six other people who were on the boat are still missing and presumed dead. They include three from BC, two from Washington State, and one person from Ontario. The RCMP say the wreckage of the boat was located on the ocean floor about 150 meters below the surface. The U.S. military says it has carried out another round of strikes on Iran. That comes after Iran attacked ships in the Strait of Hormuz yesterday, and just hours after U.S. President Donald Trump declared the Memorandum of Understanding signed between the U.S. and Iran dead in the water. He also says he believes further talks with Tehran would be a waste of time. Iran says it will respond by launching what it calls a massive attack on U.S. bases in the region. At the NATO summit in Turkey, Trump claimed NATO is more unified than ever, but he also criticized other members for not doing enough on defense. NATO leaders left Ankara without saying exactly when they'll meet again, but Prime Minister Mark Carney insists there's still room for Canada to expand its role. Rafi Bujikanian reports.
2: The threats are changing rapidly.
3: And with that, Prime Minister Mark Carney says there's another shift, too, in NATO itself.
2: The United States still in the alliance without question, but shifting towards Europe and Canada, and those burdens being picked up, and the capacities are being built.
3: To meet those burdens, Carney says Canada is limiting a tender for militarized light utility vehicles immediately to two defense suppliers. The aim is to speed up acquisition of up to 2,100 vehicles, but the move takes a couple of American bidders out of the equation, which may become another irritant for the U.S. president. Canada also announced an $800 million deal with a Norwegian company to procure joint strike missiles. Rafi Bujikanian, CBC News, Ottawa.
0: That is your World This Hour. 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
4: Thank you so much. My name is Farah Morali, and you are listening to the final hour of Here and Now. Coming up next on our program, it's a technology that is being hailed as a potential game changer. We will tell you how researchers here in Toronto are using what's called liquid biopsies to detect if someone's cancer could return. One of the researchers will join us with more to explain. Plus, a great big shark has been spotted in the Gulf of St. Lawrence, and it's getting a lot of attention. While shark researchers say it's not unheard of, we'll be taking a closer look at what this means for Canadian oceans. Before we do all of that, we're going to do a check on how things are moving out there on the roads and transit and traffic. Kevin's back with an update. How are things looking?
5: No reports of precipitation in the forecast, but it's been a very fluid situation out on the roads this afternoon. Still dealing with these problems. Westbound 407 approaching Harmony Road. Right lane blocked with a crash. One of the vehicles involved into the ditch. Only the left lane is getting by, albeit very slowly right now. Traffic is jammed from Enfield coming into the Oshawa area. Now, not far from this eastbound 401 ramp to the southbound 412, dealing with some metal debris scattered about all the lanes, so MTO's been notified of that. It's not all bad, though. We cleared up the westbound 401 past the 412 where we had a crash. We also cleared up the westbound 403 at Mavis where the two left lanes and HOV lane were taken out with a fender bender. And southbound 410 at Courtney Park coming out of Brampton, that right lane crash has cleared itself away. However, southbound 427 past the 401, the two right lanes still blocked off with this vehicle fire cleanup, and you'll find it a slow go south southbound past the airport. In town on city streets, nothing major to pass along. Again, good news. TTC Line 6 regular service has resumed. No planned service disruptions for the TTC for the near future. And GO Transit, everything is running smooth.
4: Okay, good to hear. Thanks very much, Gav. Let's head over to our meteorologist, Colette Kennedy, with a peek at the forecast as we get closer to these evening hours. Colette, how are things looking right now?
6: Well, you know, warm, a little bit sticky, but really pretty nice. And it's a nice looking evening where we'll be able to enjoy high pressure. And that's ahead of a cold front that's going to come in tomorrow, which will bring some showers through the area, maybe a few thunderstorms. So enjoy this evening. It's currently 29 being reported at Toronto, 28 Oshawa, Vaughan at 29, 28 for Hamilton and Kitchener, and St. Catharines at 29. You factor in the humidity, though, and our humidex values are generally in the upper 30s. So a little bit steamy in that sense. 21 degrees will be your low tonight with partly cloudy skies. And then tomorrow, in the earlier hours, we may get some of these showers and thunderstorms starting to develop through cottage country. But mostly for the GTA, it's going to be after the lunch hour that things begin to pop up. And the high is still going to be 29. Feeling like 38, but you do want to have an umbrella around. On Friday, there's an isolated shower chance, by the way, but I think most areas will stay dry, and the weekend looks very nice. I'll have details on that coming up.
4: Okay, we will stay tuned. Thanks so much, Colette.
6: You're welcome.
4: Let's head over to Natalie Collada now. She is keeping tabs of the breaking news that is happening today from our CBC Toronto newsroom, and she's here now with a bit of a peek at what some of those big stories are. Hey there.
7: Yeah, hey, Farah. 24-year-old who is on trial for second-degree murder for fatally stabbing a man at Jane's subway station claims he acted in self-defense. So he told the court today that he had words with another passenger on a TTC bus in 2024 before it pulled into the station. They got into a fight, and both men got off the bus, and that's when he stabbed a stranger with the knife. And so we will hear more about that from inside the courtroom. Plus, Toronto police have made an arrest in Monday's fatal broad daylight shooting. Officers were called to Victoria Park and Highway 401 shortly after 3 in the afternoon, alleging a 32-year-old, Levon Byers, was found with a gunshot wound. He was pronounced deceased at the scene. A short time later, and not that far away, police say a 28-year-old man pulled over in a vehicle with a gunshot wound. A gun was found in his car. Police say he is now facing a firearms charges, along with that charge of second-degree murder in relation to the previous shooting. Also today, the cases against most of the Toronto police officers charged in Project South are now headed straight to trial. So this is in February, where 7 current officers and 1 retired constable were charged in the police corruption and organized crime investigation. More than a dozen civilians were also charged. So we will have more on that as well.
4: Okay, thank you so much, Natalie. Well, for cancer survivors, it's common to worry about recurrence. But researchers at Princess Margaret Cancer Center think a blood test may help patients find out if their cancer could return. They have launched a years-long study looking into what's called liquid biopsies, simple blood tests to spot traces of cancer not seen on traditional scans or exams. Currently, the tests are confined to trials and private clinics, but researchers are hoping their study will lead to greater access for Canadians. I'm joined now by Dr. Scott Bratman. He's a senior scientist at Princess Margaret in Toronto, and he is co-leading the study. Hello there, Dr. Bratman.
8: Hello, Farah. Thanks for having me.
4: Thank you for joining us to talk about this really fascinating story. I'm hoping you can start by explaining to our listeners, what is a liquid biopsy and how does it work?
8: Yeah, thanks for asking. So a liquid biopsy test is a blood test that looks for remnants of cancer in the bloodstream, and it doesn't rely on an invasive tissue biopsy. And so for that reason, it can be done more easily and potentially repeatedly. For example, when a patient has surveillance after treatment.
4: Mm-hmm. And what is the test actually looking for, and what is it trying to find?
8: So the new generation of liquid biopsy tests look for actually DNA that is reflective of the actual cancer. We know that cancer is caused by mutations and other changes, and those mutations can be detected directly in the bloodstream with this new technology.
4: So interesting. And at what stage in
9: a patient's cancer journey, would something like this be used?
8: Yeah, so currently, Farah, liquid biopsy tests are used for patients with advanced cancers, cancers that have spread to other parts of the body that are treated with certain drugs. And sometimes those liquid biopsy tests can help to guide the precise treatments that are used for that patient, for example, targeted therapy or immunotherapy. However, currently the liquid biopsy tests that are available aren't very useful for patients with earlier cancers. These are cancers that tend to be treated with curative intent treatments like surgery or radiotherapy. And for these patients, the liquid biopsy tests are really in need of further development. And that's what our study is seeking to achieve, to understand whether they can be used specifically for this group of patients in where there's a real clinical need.
9: I understand you're still in the early days of this study, but what kind of research is there to suggest that these liquid biopsies could be a powerful tool for detecting residual cancer? What have we learned so far from the tests that have been done and the research that exists?
8: So over the last 10 years or so, we've begun to see different tests that across various cancer types are capable of essentially predicting whether the cancer will recur. Mm-hmm. And this can be very valuable for a patient and for the physician, because one of the most challenging discussions in my clinic is after treatment with the patient who's asking whether the cancer has been cured or whether there's a risk of the cancer coming back. So the preliminary evidence suggests that these tests can help where our current tools like medical imaging, such as CT scans or MRIs, can sometimes be inaccurate. Mm. So our test or our study is seeking to evaluate for the first time really across cancer types in a Canadian population, how successful this can be for detecting cancer early before it recurs on a large scale. And this is really what makes this study quite exciting, is the size and scale and scope across essentially all cancer types, where we're offering this test multiple times after their surgery or after their other treatments to try to predict whether the cancer may come back early, because if so, that could help us with refining treatment or providing more treatment, hopefully to achieve cure.
9: I'd love to hear more. You mentioned that the scope and scale of the project. Tell me a little bit more about what you're going to be taking on with your team. How many patients are you going to be working with, and what's the ultimate goal here?
8: Yeah, this is really a first of its kind study. We are seeking to study up to 7,000 patients here at the Princess Margaret Cancer Center. And we're just at the early stages now. So we've successfully launched the study and begun to accrue patients. And this is made possible through the generosity of the Peter Gilgan Foundation. I want to acknowledge the newly established Peter Gilgan Center for Early Cancer Detection Research. And this is the flagship study that is helping us, again, to evaluate across different cancer types, you know, how well this kind of test performs. Because there are some unknowns, there are some areas that require more research. There are potential harms for people if, for example, the tests are giving inaccurate information. Mm. We don't want to cause undue anxiety. We don't want this to lead to treatments that wouldn't be necessary. But on the flip side, this could actually save patients from unnecessary treatments and identify the patients most in need of further treatment. So I think there is great promise, but we still don't know where it will be most helpful for patients and for the physicians to make informed decisions.
9: That is interesting to hear some of the ethical concerns as well, in particular with some of the unknowns related to

0: where it's most effective, as I mentioned. So if we can identify those patients that would benefit the most, then we provide that tool, we provide that test, and it can have the most impact, but we can also, work with our government and seek to justify the added cost. I think there could also be tremendous cost savings if used appropriately, because these tests could also help us to avoid unnecessary treatments or other tests like expensive CT scans or MRIs, which currently burden our system. So I do think overall, this could be actually a cost-saving technology, but the onus is on us to demonstrate that, and that's a major objective of this study.
1: Dr. Bratman, it's been so interesting to hear more about the work that's being done right now and the work that lies ahead for you and your team. Thank you for joining us today on our show.
0: Thank you so much for the time.
1: That is Dr. Scott Bratman. He's a senior scientist at the Princess Margaret Cancer Center. As you heard us talking about, he is co-leading a Toronto-based study to determine whether a blood test can detect if someone's cancer could return. You can read more about this story at cbc.ca/health.

0: Paul will be joining us to take your questions that you've already submitted. And we're talking about pollinators. Do you have questions about insects or pollinators that you would like Paul to answer? 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The email address here and now at cbc.ca. Share your question for Paul Zammit for tomorrow. You can also give us a call and leave a message that we can play on the air for Paul to answer. Again, we're talking about insects and pollinators in our gardening segment. We'd love to hear your questions for Paul Zammit. 416-205-2700. 416-205-2700. We will share your questions with Paul, and he'll be here tomorrow to answer them. So get those in today. 522, let's check in with Kevin for an update on how things are moving.
1: Of course, Paul would be talking about pollinators. As far as the drive, got a lot of things populating things there. Northbound DVP at Don Mills, it seems like we got a problem there. Maybe a crash. I'm seeing heavy delays out of downtown. Westbound 407, it's heavy there too, approaching Harmony. Just coming out of the Oshawa area, right lane still blocked off with this crash cleanup truck into the ditch. And on the eastbound 401 ramp to the southbound 412, MTO has been called in. We had reports earlier of some metal debris everywhere. Westbound 403 problems at Mavis, they've cleared, but westbound at Aaron Mills Parkway, HOV and two left lanes are still blocked with a crash. So traffic will pick up for a bit, but it's still a slow go, and they're still cleaning up from an earlier vehicle fire, southbound 427 past the 401.
0: Okay, thanks, Kevin. Well, the ocean's most feared predator has made a recent appearance in Canadian waters. A great white shark that researchers are calling Bella has been spotted in the Gulf of St. Lawrence. And while shark sightings are not new to the region, scientists tracking them say their presence can reveal a lot about our changing oceans. Joining me now is Chris Harvey-Clark, research veterinarian and a retired marine biologist from Dalhousie University. Hello there, Chris.
2: Hi, Farah. Nice to be on the show.
0: Nice to have you on our program. What can you tell us about this shark?
2: Well, you know, this isn't unusual by any means. You know, after about 2017, 2018, white sharks sort of became more and more and more prevalent inshore here, and they really weren't around much before that. They've always been around for millennia, but not the sort of numbers and encounters we're seeing right now. And in fact, this one is not unusual at all. She's actually up in the Maggies, north of the Magdalen Islands. There's a little island up there called Ile-Briand, which is a seal island. It has about 20,000-odd gray seals on it, and it's basically McDonald's for white sharks. They go up there and feed extensively. We've seen the first ever drone video footage shot in Canada of a white taking a gray was taken up there by somebody I know a few years back. It's wow. Very sharky up there.
0: Wow. You mentioned earlier, you know, we've been hearing more about shark sightings in Canadian waters lately. Why do you think that is?
2: Well, I think it's a collision of a couple of things, and both those things are anthropogenic. The first one is white sharks were almost wiped out on the northeast seaboard of the U.S. They were targeted in sport fishing, and of course, the ones people wanted to catch were the great big mums and dads who were 12, 13, 14, 15 feet long. So you wiped out all the adults that were reproductive and took them down below 5% of their historic levels. So that was reversed in 1997 when they were protected on both sides of the border from fishing and from artifact hunting and so on. So they began to slowly recover their populations. The other thing that happened was we stopped hunting seals or offering bounties for them in Canada to any great degree. And they used to be hunted pretty mercilessly because they were very, very valuable. Mm. And they were also regarded as a pest to fishery. So we had these two things happening simultaneously. We had white sharks starting to rebound, and we had an abundance of food here, somewhere north of 400,000 seals a year in the Maritimes. And they produce 70 or 80,000 delicious little babies every year. So the table is set. This is why I think we're seeing white sharks up here. We've got abundant food source, and you know, it's the old murder mystery. We've got motive and opportunity going up here, and we're going to see, I think, more white sharks before we see fewer.
0: How interesting to hear those two trends happening, and likely the reason why we are hearing and seeing more of these sharks. And is it just white sharks, or are there others that we're seeing?
2: No, you know, historically we always had a bunch of more cold adapted sharks that would come up to Canada, and some of them are up here year round. There are female blue sharks right off Halifax 12 months of the year because we have a Gulf Stream effect that warms the water up a little bit. We've got threshers with their big bullwhip tails. We've got makos and poor beagles, which are white shark like, but actually poor beagles mostly eat little fish, and makos eat fish, and then when they get really big, they'll start to take mammals. Hmm. We've got the giant basking sharks that take plankton. We've got little 3-foot dogfish sharks that kind of eat little fish. And

That was Congolese singer-composer Jonathan Envita with his song Catch the Speed. The Toronto-based artist is performing at Jazz Bistro tonight. Well, today is Wednesday. We know tomorrow is Thursday, which means our gardening segment with Paul Zammit will be returning.

0: recent years, interesting trend is the ocean warms and stays warm longer. We're seeing tropical sharks up here. We caught a tiger shark off Halifax a few years back.
1: Really?
0: And they're really, that's a Florida, up to maybe Carolina, but they don't really go up that far. But we had a very warm summer and the water was up in the teens, early 20s, and we got a little baby tiger about 4 feet long right off Halifax.
1: Wow, that is so fascinating.
0: Yeah.
1: What does this tell us about the quality of our ocean ecosystem here in Canada? You talked about the temperature of the water being a certain level to attract some of those more tropical sharks. But what is this trend in general telling us about our ecosystem here?
0: Well, I think the ecosystem is abnormal. I think we've got this collision. We've got imagine going to the Serengeti and seeing not prides of lions, but herds of hundreds of lions. That's sort of the analogy I would have for what we're seeing with large numbers of white sharks. Not that they're a herding species, just the numbers are bigger than you would normally expect a system could carry. We've also got this huge number of prey, and then we have this long, long summer. When I was a kid, you'd go in the water in August and you'd last about 3 minutes because the water was about five. And now the water is warm by early June and it stays warm till December. And it stays warm deeper. I encountered a white shark on a dive here on a shipwreck. I was in 100 feet of water. The water was 12 or 13 degrees on the bottom in November, which is unheard of. At that time of year, it should be five or six. And the shark buzzed us a few times and took off. That's not normal.
1: Chris, I've just got about a minute left with you here, but before I let you go, there's some people listening to this trend that we're talking about, more sharks in these waters, and you've explained why we're seeing that. What risk is there, if any, of potentially shark attacks on humans?
0: Oh, far less risky than riding your bicycle in Toronto, I can tell you that. These are large mega predators, and we're not used to being in the water with them, but they really are dialed in to take, when they're small fish and when they're big seals. They can make mistakes, but, if you do common sense things, like if you see a seal, get out of the water. Just use some common sense when you're in areas that are sharky, and we do know there are sharky areas, areas like the head of St. Margaret's Bay and other areas. Mahone Bay is very sharky. We see 70 to 90 tagged sharks go through there every season. We have no idea how many untagged sharks go through, but that's probably a small fraction of the total number. So, avoid the places we know are sharky. If sharks are sighted, get out of the water. Don't swim at dawn and dusk. And stay away from the seals, and you should be fine.
1: Chris, this has been such an interesting conversation. I know a lot of people have been talking about this sighting over the weekend. It's really interesting to hear about the trends and why we're seeing them as well. Thank you for joining us.
0: Well, my pleasure, Farah. It's a fascinating animal, and I spent my whole life studying and working with these things. So to me, it's always fun to talk about them.
1: Well, we appreciate the fun we had in this conversation. Thanks, Chris.
0: My pleasure.
1: That is Chris Harvey-Clark. He is a research veterinarian and a retired marine biologist from Dalhousie University. We got lots more to come in the last half hour of our program. And as promised, we'll tell you about this historical walk that is happening tonight for free that takes you through Yonge and Dundas and the history of Sam the Record Man, HMV, and the world's biggest bookstore. Stick around for that. But first, your local news is next.
2: 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From CBC Toronto, here is the news at 5:30, 28 degrees, feeling like 35 and mainly sunny in the city. Good evening, I'm Natalie Collada, and here's Kevin Carrington with the latest check on traffic.
3: Yeah, no sharks, but we have a vehicle fire cleanup on the southbound 427 at the 401.
2: Thanks, Kevin. Toronto police have made an arrest in Monday's fatal broad daylight shooting. Officers were called to Victoria Park and Highway 401 shortly after 3 in the afternoon. It's alleged 32-year-old LaVon Byers was found with a gunshot wound. He was pronounced deceased at the scene. Now, just a short time later, police say a 28-year-old Toronto man was driving a vehicle in the area, exited, and had gunshot wounds. He was transported to hospital with life-threatening injuries. A firearm was located inside the vehicle, and he is now facing a number of charges, including second-degree murder in the death of Byers. Well, the case against most of the Toronto police officers charged in Project South are now headed straight to trial. In February, 7 current officers and 1 retired constable were charged in the police corruption and organized crime investigation. More than a dozen civilians were also charged. The offenses include obstruction of justice, drug trafficking, and accepting bribes. Nicole Brockbank has the latest.
4: Crown lawyers prosecuting Project South have decided to proceed by direct indictment for many accused in the case. That means 13 of those charged will skip a preliminary hearing, which tests the Crown's evidence, and head to trial in Superior Court. All but one of the police officers charged in the corruption and organized crime case will proceed this way, along with six civilians. Project South began last summer when York police stopped an alleged plot to murder a senior corrections officer at a Toronto jail. While investigating that conspiracy, they discovered a Toronto cop allegedly leaked information on the jail guard to a civilian. That revelation led to a sweeping, months-long investigation. In total, more than 100 charges have been laid against 27 people. That count included used car dealer Philip Lakos, who was accused of possessing a vehicle obtained by crime. Yesterday, the Crown stayed the charge against him. The 13 accused, proceeding by direct indictment, will first appear in Superior Court later this month. Nicole Brockbank, CBC News, Toronto.
2: A 24-year-old on trial for second-degree murder for fatally stabbing a man at Jane's subway station claims he acted in self-defense. He says he had words with another passenger on board a TTC bus in June 2024 before it pulled into the station. They got into a physical fight, and both men got off the bus. That is when he stabbed the stranger with a knife. Jasmine Sepetys has the details.
5: The court heard Matthew Rumble, a father of seven, waited for Tafayo Pokubodu to get off the bus and initiated a fight in the bus bay. Earlier, TTC video showed the two men sitting across from each other when Pokubodu sprayed himself with what appeared to be cologne. They then got into a verbal altercation. The physical fight that followed at Jane's station turned deadly when a large kitchen knife was introduced. The Crown alleges it was Pokubodu's knife. The defense said it belonged to Rumble, who was carrying it in a cross-body bag. The defense said Pokubodu wrestled the knife away from Rumble during the fight and stabbed him in the chest. Today, eyewitness Claudia D'Souza Vieira testified she saw a man in braids deliver a blow to the other man's lower chest, and that I just saw the guy fall on his knees, she said, face down, and he didn't get up. The man in braids then ran across the street. D'Souza Vieira and other witnesses testified he had a large kitchen knife in his hand when he fled. The court heard Pokubodu threw the knife away in a nearby parking lot. The trial continues tomorrow. Jasmine Sepetys, CBC News, Toronto.
2: The run is over for the Canadian men's team at the 2026 FIFA World Cup, and players have returned home to their families. But before they made it to the world stage, many of them started kicking the ball close to home in Brampton. Mercedes Gaston-Bide looks at what's helping the city produce so many talented athletes.
6: I believe we have Liam Miller.
7: Executive director of the Brampton Soccer Club, Paula Phillips, shows off a jersey in her office. It features the signatures of many Team Canada men's players with roots in Brampton. Six of the players were born or grew up in the GTA city: Promise David, Tejon Buchanan, Kyle Laren, Liam Miller, Jaden Nelson, and Jonathan Osorio. Phillips says they all played at the club at least once in their youth, either in recreational or competitive leagues.
6: So this is where the interest got sparked.
7: The city is also home to former Team Canada captain Atiba Hutchinson and women's Olympic soccer gold medalists Ashley Lawrence and Kadisha Buchanan. Mayor Patrick Brown calls Brampton the soccer capital of Canada, where it also houses the Brampton Soccer Centre. He says it's exciting to see hometown heroes take the pitch.
8: This recreation centre is one of the many amenities we have in the city that are dedicated to soccer, that are helping produce great talent.
7: The center already has seven fields. Brown says the interest in local clubs is also growing.
8: And so I guess we're going to need to invest in even more soccer fields in the years ahead.
7: Mercedes Gaston-Bide, CBC News, Brampton.
2: Well, the FIFA World Cup, as we heard, is over for the men's team, but one Ontarian will be taken to the pitch during the FIFA Cup World Final. Justin Bieber co-headlining the tournament's first ever halftime show, if you remember that little baby baby song of his there. Well, he will be in company with some other musical greats. He's going to be playing alongside Madonna, Shakira, and K-pop band BTS. The FIFA final takes place on July 19th at New York, New Jersey Stadium at 3 p.m. And that is a look at what is making news in Toronto this hour. I'm Natalie Kalata. Your time right now, 5:36.
1: Thanks so much, Natalie. I'm Farah Morali, and you are listening to Here and Now. Coming up in the last half hour of our program, it's a historical walk that takes you back to the Toronto of decades past, when Sam the Record Man was a stone's throw away from the massive HMV and the world's biggest bookstore was just around the corner. Music writer and author Cam Gordon will join us to talk about

0: about the free historical walking tour that is happening tonight and why it's generating so much buzz. Stick around for that. But first, let's check in with Kevin to see how things are moving.
1: Farah, I don't believe I've broken any records, but it has been a very busy afternoon. Right now, DVP northbound issues at Don Mills. Problems there making for a heavy drive coming out of downtown. Southbound 427 at the 401. Two right lanes still blocked off there with a vehicle fire cleanup. Now, westbound 407 all afternoon approaching Harmony Road. We've been dealing with this truck into a ditch. It's all a part of a collision that continues to block the right lane and shoulder and the ditch. Only the left lane is all you got to get by this, and traffic is jammed up from Enfield coming into the area from Oshawa. Also, westbound 403 problems at Mavis, that cleared, but westbound 403 at Erin Mills Parkway, still hearing the HOV, and two left lanes remain blocked there with a crash. TTC, no issues to pass along. Things are looking good. No planned service disruptions for the transit system for the near future, and for the most part, everything is running smoothly and on time for GO Transit.
0: Okay, nice to hear. Thank you very much, Kevin. Let's check in now with your meteorologist, Colette Kennedy, with a peek at the forecast. Colette, what are we looking at through the evening?
2: Overnight tonight, we are looking at a very mild low of 21 degrees. We will have some cloud cover in there. Could have an isolated shower, but most of that is going to be held off until tomorrow as a cold front approaches. Still a warm day, still a humid day on Thursday. So 29 degrees for the high, feeling closer to 38. As that front approaches, we get into some scattered showers and even some thunderstorms. And some areas locally could get some heavier downpours then. Much of this in the afternoon or into the evening hours for the GTA. But take the umbrella so you're prepared on Thursday. And then Thursday night, it's 18 degrees for the low. We'll generally be clearing out. But on Friday, there's an isolated shower that may pop up here or there. Most areas will be dry and, in fact, leading into a really nice weekend. Friday's high, a bit more comfortable at 27. Seasonal daytime high. Sunshine on Saturday after a low of 17. Again, a high of 27. And then on Sunday, it's mostly sunny skies, 28 for the high. And just a note that the 30s will be back, but we'll hold that to the beginning of next week. So enjoy the weekend.
0: Okay, look forward to that. Earlier in the program, we asked for your stories and memories of Sam the Record Man, HMB, and the world's biggest bookstore. That's because in just a few moments, we're going to have a conversation about a historical walk that is happening tonight for free in downtown. Here are some of the calls that we got from you.
3: My name's Brian Morton. I'm from Hamilton. Just memories of the Sam the Record Man store. When you went up to the third floor, it wasn't actually Sam. It was his brother, Sid, who would be in a tiny office up on the third floor. We had some dealings with Sid around the Tivoli Theater in Hamilton, and I found him such a wonderful guy. And also next to Sid's office was the big trays with all of the $1 remaindered LPs since back in 1990s, everything was changing over to CDs. So cheap vinyl was the name of the day. These days, of course, it's the exact opposite. Everybody wants vinyl. Nobody wants old CDs. But I just remember Sid Snyderman, a really great mensch, as you would call him, and a wonderful man. Fond memories of the Young Street Store. Thanks.
4: Hi there, my name is Heidi Winter. I loved the world's biggest bookstore. So I used to work at Young and Adelaide, and I lived at Young and Wellesley, and I would walk, and almost every single night I would walk home and pop into the world's biggest bookstore because they had so many gems. And you would buy a book because it was $2, but you didn't really know the subject, and you would just buy it because it was $2 and you loved it. The smell of it, the levels of the store at the back went upstairs, and it had other things other than books, and oh, it was just such a great place. I was so sad when it closed. Book buying is not really the same anymore. That place was a real treasure. Anyway, great topic. Thank you for doing that.
0: Thank you so much for those wonderful calls. It's just so nice to go down memory
1: lane. Felt
0: that. I know. I really felt like I was getting a tour of these places that we no longer know anymore. Stay tuned. In a few minutes, we're going to tell you all about a historical walk that is happening about those very places we were talking about. The world's greatest, biggest bookstore.
1: Mm-hmm.
0: I've called it the world's greatest. I mean, it was the greatest.
1: It was for some people.
0: The world's biggest bookstore, HMV, and Sam the Record Man. But first, let's do some sports with Kevin Carrington. Hello, hello.
1: Hello there.
0: Rare Day off for the World Cup. Yeah. So why don't we talk about baseball and early start for the Jays today?
1: Yeah, you'd be eager to play if you came out on the right side of another lopsided matchup with San Fran after getting

0: been crushed by the Giants 10-1 the night before. Last night, Toronto would be the aggressors. 9-3 Jays when it was all said and done. Toronto putting an end to their three-game losing streak as they look to start a new win streak and finish this three-game series strong. On to today, and one of the strong suits for the Jays this season has been the bat of rookie Kazuma Okamoto.
1: Okamoto sends one deep down the right field line, and it is off the wall. No, it is gone. The signal from the first base umpire, Junior Valentine, is that that ball is a home run. And if that stands, it is going to be a grand slam for Kazuma Okamoto.
0: And Farah, it did stand with the grand slam home run, or as my son calls it, the grand salami, the first of his career, and it came at a perfect time to blow this matinee game wide open. 5-0 is the score late in the game. That's what I saw when I came into the studio. Hopefully it hasn't changed. Toronto well on their way to not only winning this game and taking the series for their second win in a row. Two wins in a row now for Toronto as they try to turn around a tough start to the season.
2: Okay, and a tough loss for Canada's Félix Auger-Aliassime at Wimbledon yesterday after that marathon match.
0: Yeah, tough and tiring. Félix was eliminated yesterday by seven-time Wimbledon champion Novak Djokovic. And boy, oh boy, did the Montreal native put up a good fight in this marathon of a match. Over 5 hours it took to decide a winner. Now, he's used to tight matches, but at the presser afterwards, the Canadian tennis star admits he was still seeing stars.
3: Yeah, sorry, I'm a bit dizzy.
4: Take your time.
3: Yeah, I'm okay. Look, I mean, to make it brief, amazing fight, amazing battle with a legend of our sport. So, you know, it is what it is. Obviously, it's tough for me. I had other chances in my career where tight matches like this didn't go my way, so I'll have to see what I can do so it goes my way the next time. But for now, I can be proud of the fight, and then I move on to what's next.
0: Hopefully, Auger-Aliassime can get a little rest before he takes on anything else.
2: Yeah,
0: now, earlier today, American Taylor Fritz lost to Germany's Alex Zverev in the other men's quarterfinal at Wimbledon. A first for Fritz, who has actually won their last seven meetings. And wild card entry, Arthur Fiori beat Flavio Cobolli this afternoon in straight sets. So that wild card, yeah, really playing wild.
2: All right. And as we mentioned earlier, quiet day on the field at the FIFA World Cup tonight.
0: Yeah, really, really quiet. No action today for the eight teams remaining in the World Cup tournament. Quarterfinal play begins tomorrow when Morocco takes on France at Boston Stadium. Later in the week, Spain meets Belgium and England faces Norway, and defending champions Argentina, they will be playing Switzerland. Now, off the field, Zlatko Dalcic is out as the Croatia's coach after their round of 32 exit at the World Cup. In a case of what have you done for me lately, Farah, he previously guided Croatians to back-to-back top three finishes at the tournament. Croatia, as if you remember, was eliminated after dropping a 2-1 decision to Portugal here in Toronto last week. Now, speaking of Toronto, the Toronto Temple welcomed the Golden State Valkyries in one of three games in the WNBA schedule tonight. Golden State enters play on a five-game winning streak. Minnesota visits Connecticut, and Los Angeles, yeah, they're going to be home to Indiana.
2: Okay, thanks so much, Kev.
0: That's sports.
2: We've talked about the old HMV on our show so far, so let's take you back to November of 2004. That is when Shania Twain released her Greatest Hits album. The release was highly anticipated, and she announced she would make a stop in Toronto at HMV on Yonge Street for its release. The lineup was over 400 people long, with some fans capped out for as long as 17 hours outside of HMV just to get a picture with Shania and get her autograph. Her Greatest Hits album included her big hits and a few unreleased songs, including this one. Here is Shania Twain with Mark McGrath in Party for Two.
5: Hey, Mark.
6: Yeah?
5: I'm having a party. Want to come?

0: Twain, along with Mark McGrath, with Party for Two. Well, if you are a music lover and you grew up in this city, you no doubt remember the draw of Young and Dundas 20 years ago. On one side, the spinning neon lights of Sam the Record Man. Across the street on Young, the towering HMV location. Maybe you spent hours listening to CDs upstairs or going to an autograph signing by one of your musical idols. Perhaps you raided the magazine section at the world's biggest bookstore, just a stone's throw away. Cam Gordon is a music writer and author of Track Changes, the origin story of Canadian music on the internet. He and historian Jeremy Hopkin are leading a free historical walk tonight that explores the legacy of these cultural institutions and what was lost when they disappeared. Here's our conversation. Hello and welcome.
1: Great. Thank you so much, Farah. And yes, I did all of those things you said off the top. I read the magazines. I looked at the CDs. I spent many hours in these stores.
0: So many people did. And every time I've talked about these places to people, the stories that people want to tell me of memories of being inside these places or time that they spent there. As someone who grew up in the GTA, what's one of your favorite memories of going to these places or the first one that comes to mind when you think back?
1: Yeah, and there's so many. And when I think back, they're so intertwined because those stores were so close together. They were massive, these like monuments of like music and literature and news, but they were footsteps away from each other, literally. So they were all season, you know, places you go in the middle, you go on Boxing Day, you go in the middle of summer. I was always in there. I mean, honestly, I have many memories reading almost entire books in the world's biggest bookstore because there are little like nooks you could go to, like HMV, like, you know, some of the in-store stuff I saw. Most memorably, I met Joe Strummer from The Clash when he played there in around 2000. This was about a year before he died. I got my copy of London Calling signed and we got a photo.
0: That was when he was with the Mescaleros.
1: That's right. Yeah, I think they had just put out their second album. So, like, that was incredible. And but, like, Sam the Record Man, it was just... It was such a throwback. I mean, it seemed like that store did not change. If you see photos of it from like the 60s or the 70s, I don't know if you've ever seen that movie. Mm-hmm. Going Down the Road.
0: Yeah.
1: Where there's the one scene where they see sort of the beautiful cosmopolitan lady in the Eric Satie section. Looked exactly like the store I went in like the 90s too. So it was a real throwback, but I mean, too many memories. I spent so much money there. I didn't have a lot of money there because I was young, but incredible memories at the same time.
0: Where did the idea of this walking tour that physically takes you back to where these spaces used to be come from? What made you want to do this?
1: Yeah, it's a few different things. I mean, part of it comes out of when I published my first book in the spring, Track Changes, that's about the history of the internet and its impact on Canadian music. There's, I believe it's chapter 6 is all about retail. So Sam the Record Man, H&B are a big part of that and how, you know, they tried to keep up with the internet. And spoiler alert, for those of you who haven't read the book, they did not, much like a lot of different companies. So when I started thinking about that, and then, you know, I always go to things like Doors Open, Toronto, and I'm just such a big music fan. I just started thinking, you know, I spent a lot of time downtown and still at Young Dundas. And it's like, I don't think there's ever been like a specific walking tour like this. And seeing the reaction to the book and the memories people had, I said, I think people would actually really dig this. And lo and behold, they have been promoting on like social media and like, you know, PR and like all the different things. And I have so many like former employees say they're going to come out, people who had memories of those stores. So I think we'll have like a really good turnout. And sure, it's going to be Jeremy and I leading, but we really want to make it interactive. We want to like talk to people who are attending and hear their memories too. Because to your point, it means something different. But the fondness people have for these stores is just incredible. Just almost like universal approval ratings.
0: Absolutely.
1: Just incredible.

0: in time.
1: And you were talking just at the beginning of your answer there about the impact of the internet, which you wrote about extensively in your book. But what was really lost when these places one by one started disappearing? Because it strikes me that they served a purpose of more than just places where you could buy music or books.
0: Yeah. Well, I mentioned when we were chatting before that I used to work at Twitter, and Twitter's like one of its early descriptions was it was the town hall of the internet. It's a place you go to talk about everything. And I think those stores kind of served as town halls. I always think of them as like community spaces. I mean, they were, you know, for-profit enterprises. You know, world's biggest bookstore owned by Kohl's, one of the biggest bookstores in Canada. H&B, a huge international. But anybody could go. They were free to go. You didn't have to buy anything. You could spend hours there and no one would be harassing you and stuff. And, you know, certainly before the internet and even the early days, and if you wanted to be around music fans or book fans or you know, other like news junkies, there wasn't that many places to go, short of maybe like the library, and you could always go there. They were open late. You know, most famously in the Bare Naked Ladies song, Downtown the Rain to the late night record shop and stuff, almost memorialized. And they were just kind of a vibe. I don't know, like in the parlance of like younger people, there was something really like magical. There was an aura about them because it's all the history, but it was... Again, it's in-store appearances. You could actually see like Mariah Carey or the Beastie Boys or Jeff Buckley or Joe Strummer for $0. And in, you know, the age we live in where like every piece of like celebrity is monetized, when you think of like Comic-Con or like Cameo, like birthday shout-outs and stuff, the fact you could see like A-list artists for basically nothing, get their autographed photos, was just incredible. Something I don't think we see that much anymore because they're so guarded. And that's just one element of the stores. Like we could talk for like 10 hours about why these stores were important.
1: Yeah, it's really hard to find a modern day comparable to those kinds of experiences that I had as a young person as well. When we were chatting earlier, you were talking about the fact that this tour isn't really meant to look back and focus on, you know, the good old days of, right, oh, look at how great things used to be, but rather you kind of are hoping to have a conversation about how cities evolve and what we can learn. Can you tell me a bit more about that perspective and why that's important to you to be part of this tour?
0: Yeah, I mean, a big part of those stores too, I mean, they were part of like a decades-long through line of like music culture on the young streets. So when you think back, you know, you see photos of like the 50s and 60s and 70s and places like the Colonial Tavern where like Miles Davis would play or B.B. King, or, you know, even through the 90s, there's this video I've seen on YouTube many, many times, a club, very short-lived club called the Apollo. It's the only place that Notorious B.I.G. ever performed in Toronto,
1: really?
0: Just at like Yonge and Gerrard. So like a stone's throw from there, but like right in the middle were these stores, and they're really part of that like overall musical legacy. So it's celebrating that, but again, there's a lot of things about those times that weren't great too, because again, we all had like finite music collections, yet there's this world of music out there. I think that's also why they were so popular, because you could go in, and especially when H&B started opening like the listening bar, you could literally take any CD off the shelf, go up to the second floor, did not matter the price point, and trust me, I know, I was taking like $40-$50 imports from like Japan and the UK of whatever Britpop sensation, because I wanted to hear that one B-side for like 5 minutes. No questions asked. And it's funny with H&B too, because they had a no questions asked also return policy too.
1: That they did it was opened.
0: Yeah, and they did away with that in 2002. When you think of that time, everyone had a CD burner, and this thing called Napster was around, and this thing called the iPod was just introduced. So H&B's like, no more free returns, because I mean the world had changed. And that's just like an example, and that was like manifesto in what these stores became. Like H&B closed in 2017, so almost 10 years ago. Even within their legacies of these stores, they meant many different things depending on, you know, what era you went into. So my experience with them is gonna be very different than someone who's spent more time there in the 80s.
1: Absolutely. And Cam, one of the great things about your tour is that it's entirely free. Anybody can join. Nobody has to pay anything. Why was it important for you to have this walking historical tour be free event?
0: Yeah, I mean, it was really almost like an homage to like the Yonge Street of that era, where like, again, for so many people that went, they would take the TTC downtown or however they got there and spend no money. You know, you could easily go and spend an afternoon in these stores. You didn't have to buy anything if you didn't have any money or you didn't have much money. And you could just soak up, you know, what was there. You could read a few books and a few magazines in the world's biggest bookstore, and then sort of stroll over to

0: Sam the Record Man, and maybe, you know, like the Urge Overkill was playing, or like Treble Charger, or like whatever band of the day. And then maybe go over to HMV and go up to a listening bar. And, you know, it would almost be like farcical if we tried to charge money for this. And again, we really want to get back. And we also want to make it inclusive. Like, we want everyone, you know, this event is open to everybody. I'm hoping just like a lot of people are just seeing us do this tour and they listen in. And people who might not have experienced or even lived in Toronto, maybe they'll like just wander into the crowd and learn a few things from Jeremy and I, and maybe speak their own experience, or someone who maybe lived in a different city and came to those stores once.
1: Right.
0: You know, stuff like this is like a small part of trying to like preserve the actual memories of what it was like, good, bad, and otherwise. And
1: Ken, what a pleasure it's been to meet you and to have this conversation. Thank you for joining us in studio.
0: Great. Thanks for having me.
1: That was Cam Gordon, a music journalist and author. We were talking about this historical walking tour that he is hosting tonight alongside with his colleague, Jeremy Hopkin. They're going to be meeting at 7 o'clock at 10 Edwards Street. That's just near Yonge and Dundas. And as you heard us talking about, that tour is entirely free.
2: Nice.
1: Kevin's back with your last look at traffic.
2: Well, right now we're dealing with a number of issues. Southbound 410, a ramp to Steeles for the second, maybe third time today, dealing with a crash. What's going on with that ramp? Northbound DVP past the Don Mills ramps. Problems there may have cleared. Still heavy out of downtown, but improving. And they're still trying to clean up from an earlier vehicle fire. Southbound 427 past the 401. No improvement. Two right lanes still blocked there. And westbound 407 approaching Harmony, I hear. They're still trying to yank that vehicle out of the ditch, the truck involved in that earlier crash. Left lane remains open, but it is still very, very slow. Jam ups coming from Enfield into this area out of Oshawa. Farah?
1: Okay, thanks so much, Kevin. It is 28 degrees in our mainly sunny skies, feeling closer to 35 with the humidity. I'm Farah Morelli. Thank you so much for tuning in. 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
1: Hi, I'm Jill Deacon, sitting in for Tom Power. When Zoe Widdall decided to switch up genres and write a romance novel, she thought she'd write it under a new name, Frankie Scott. Zoe will tell you the unwritten rules of writing romance.
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0: 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Your World Tonight is coming up next. Then, in half an hour, it's As It Happens.
3: Hi, I'm Chris Howden. A Ukrainian skeleton racer reacts to the International Olympic Committee's decision to move a step closer to allowing Russian athletes to compete in the Games under their country's flag again.
4: They're scum. That's the way they act, and that's the way they've done it for 47 years.
5: U.S. President Donald Trump berates the leaders of Iran and declares the ceasefire over. Both sides accusing the other of violating the truce as the U.S. resumes strikes on Iran for a second night. But speaking on the NATO summit in Turkey, Trump is painting a much rosier picture of relations with most member countries.
4: They love us. They love each other. That was tremendous unification.
5: Trump hails the gathering a success while calling Spain a terrible partner that should be cut off from U.S. trade. This is Your World Tonight. I'm Martina Fitzgerald. Also on the program,
6: what we're trying to do is to see whether these sensitive tests can detect circulating tumor DNA.
5: A breakthrough cancer test that requires just blood work and could help detect cancer sooner or make sure it's gone after treatment. The experimental procedure is generating excitement among researchers and concern about the potential downsides. The U.S. military has launched another round of strikes on Iran tonight, making good on Donald Trump's threats to hit back even harder after Iran struck three ships in the Strait of Hormuz and both sides traded fire last night. These are the worst clashes between the U.S. and Iran since the two countries agreed to a 60-day suspension of hostilities last month. Paul Hunter has the latest.
7: Well before word of the latest U.S. strikes on Iran, images on Iranian TV of what was said to be the latest Iranian missile launches overnight aimed at U.S. targets. Military.

0: military sites in Bahrain and Kuwait, and as well.
1: Boy.
0: Apparent cell phone video that appears to show missile strikes on Iran at one of its southern ports off the Strait of Hormuz. The U.S. having also targeted Iran overnight after Iran again attacked oil tankers in the strait. The back and forth underlining the on again, off again fighting between Iran and the U.S. is on again, it seems.
2: They're scum. They're sick people. They're led by sick people. And they're vicious, violent people.
0: At the NATO conference in Turkey, U.S. President Donald Trump suggesting the interim agreement to end the war with Iran might well be over.
2: As far as I'm concerned, it's just a waste of time dealing with them. They're liars.
0: Trump also previewing that from the U.S. military, there'd indeed be more to come imminently.
2: Somebody asked before, do you think you'll hit him tonight? I said, we might. Yeah, we might. I think anything that happens is going to be over very quickly.
0: Though he also underlined he does not think this latest battling will reignite a full-fledged war.
2: No, I don't think it's going to start again. I think it's going to go very quickly. They hit a couple of ships, and so we hit them much harder. When they hit, we hit 10 times harder. You know, we hit much harder than they do.
0: So, what to make of it all?
3: It is quite by definition not a ceasefire when the two sides continue to fire at one another.
0: Ned Price, spokesman for the U.S. State Department under Joe Biden, says he expects the stop-start fighting will continue for weeks, maybe months.
3: Where escalation and exchange of fire gives way to an uneasy truce, only to be violated by one side or another, and to find ourselves right back here.
0: All of this on a day Trump called the Iranians cuckoo. As oil prices again surged and questions on whether a permanent ceasefire is even reachable grew, as Trump himself put it.
2: I'm not sure I want to make a deal with them. We can play games, but I'm not sure I want to make a deal. Let's just finish the job.
0: Says Iran, the earlier U.S. strikes overnight were a, quote, blatant act of aggression. Iranian media reporting should things escalate, Iran would close the Strait of Hormuz again. Paul Hunter, CBC News, Washington.
4: Despite days of public rebuke from Donald Trump, NATO leaders wrapped up their two-day meeting in Ankara with a strategic show of unity, committing to mutual defense, but not committing to when they might meet again. As Murray Brewster reports, some analysts say that omission speaks volumes.
5: The president's here. He's in a good mood.
6: Prime Minister Mark Carney must have a flexible definition of good mood when it comes to U.S. President Donald Trump.
2: Spain is a terrible partner in NATO. They don't participate. They don't pay. I don't want anything to do with Spain. Cut off all trade with Spain.
6: Trump was clearly in a mood, unleashing a litany of grievances, some old, some new, such as the extended tirade against Spain, saying at one point the only reason he came to NATO was his friendship with the Turkish president.
2: We've been treated unfairly. We pay disproportionately.
6: And while there's been no public blowout, there was muted exasperation as leaders adjourned, expressing appreciation to their Turkish hosts, saying they'll meet again, but not saying when. A change from previous years and an ambiguous end that leaves the next host country, Albania, somewhat in limbo. It's a result defense analysts saw coming.
7: NATO normally does not have summits every year.
6: Max Bergman of the Center of Strategic and International Studies in Washington says up until Russia's 2014 invasion of Crimea, NATO leaders met less frequently, and there seems to be an appetite to return to that while Trump remains in office.
7: It would not surprise me if this is, frankly, the last NATO summit of the Trump administration, of Trump's presidency. Frankly, I think that makes a lot of sense, and I think a lot of European leaders would jump at that.
6: There were published reports today the idea of postponing Albania was actively discussed. Prior to the summit, the U.S. sowed military uncertainty, saying it wasn't going to commit as many forces towards NATO in the event of war than it has in the past. It was also reviewing what troops are in the field and the amount of money it contributes to keeping the alliance running.
7: NATO is structured around the United States and has been for the last 77 years. And that's how we have won it. And so if you pull the U.S. back, how do these countries work together on defense? It is a really important political question, one that Europeans are currently reckoning with.
6: The question of what might mollify Trump, or even if it's worth trying anymore, is also a preoccupation.

0: Prime Minister Mark Carney says the debate over Trump's biggest grievance, spending, has largely been settled.
1: It was part of the point I made to President Trump when we spoke a few days ago, is that it's not just he's winning the argument, he's won the argument.
0: Carney left the summit almost immediately at its conclusion, heading to Saudi Arabia for business and investment meetings before returning home Friday. Murray Brewster, CBC News, Jeddah, Saudi Arabia.
2: Coming right up, the latest on the sinking of a fishing charter boat off the BC coast. Plus, southwestern Europe sizzles under yet another heat wave. We'll take you to France, where temperatures are expected to rise for the rest of the week. And later, we'll have this story.
3: If this doesn't work out, that's it.
4: There's one chance to try and capture the first images of Quest, a ship once used by explorer Ernest Shackleton. I'm Peter Cowan on board the research ship Atlantis. I'll tell you why the Royal Canadian Geographical Society is mounting this expedition and what they found.
5: It's a wrecked wreck.
4: That story later on Your World Tonight.
2: One of four people rescued after a fishing charter boat sank off BC's lower mainland has died in hospital. Six other people are presumed drowned. The sinking was 11 days ago. Searchers using an underwater drone located the vessel on Monday, but so far no bodies have been found. Our Tanya Fletcher is tracking the story for us in Vancouver. Tanya, we are learning more about who was on that boat. What can you tell us about the victims?
6: Yes, and Martina, we know there were 10 people on board at the time. Four survivors were pulled from the water when that boat began to sink. Most of them were treated and released from the hospital since then, but one has now died. We know it was a 28-year-old Chinese woman living in Seattle. The survivors are a 33-year-old woman from Toronto, a 26-year-old man from Richmond, BC, and a 33-year-old man from Redmond, Washington. The six others on board, including the captain, remain missing. They are presumed drowned, and they're all relatively young as well, between the ages of 22 and 33. And they're also from Toronto, BC, and Washington State. Also new, RCMP have now identified the boat. It's named the Top Ocean, a 2017 Kingfisher model, and it's operated by a company called Top Vancouver Fishing Charter.
2: But still, there are so many unanswered questions. Can you take us through the logistical challenges of this investigation?
6: Mm-hmm. The sunken boat is 153 meters deep. That's over 500 feet. RCMP dive teams did locate the wreckage on Monday, more than a week after it sank, and they did that using underwater drones. They say it's too deep for divers to go down that far, but the drone did get a good look around the seabed, around the boat. It didn't spot any bodies, and RCMP say it's entirely possible they're all still inside the wreckage. We spoke today with a local underwater dive company based in North Vancouver. It's called Newtco Research. And President Jeff Heaton says this recovery is especially tricky because it's so deep.
7: It's very, very dirty. And when you couple that poor visibility with the current, it becomes really hard to do any work. You don't get any reference off the bottom.
6: He says RCMP actually contacted his company about this search, and they told him the boat is currently upright at the bottom of the ocean floor. Now, still a lot we don't know. We asked if the captain was licensed for a charter like this. An RCMP spokesperson said they didn't know. Was the boat properly licensed? Were the people on board wearing life jackets as they're required to? Police didn't have answers for that either, though we can tell you the people on a sailboat, some rescuers who were first on scene and helped those three survivors to safety out of the water, had said none of them had flotation devices from what they could see at the time. We've also reached out to the charter company that owns the boat. So far, they've refused to comment. We know the Transportation Safety Board is investigating. So far, our questions to them about, you know, regulations, enforcement, accountability, they've referred us to Transport Canada, which has not yet given us a response. Martina.
2: The CBC's Tanya Fletcher in Vancouver. Thank you, Tanya.
6: You bet.
2: Cancer patients often face a battery of treatments and tests in the hope of becoming cancer-free. But there is often a lingering thought for survivors. Is the cancer coming back? Now, a new technology is helping find the tiniest traces of cancer left in someone's body all through basic blood work. As health reporter Lauren Pelly tells us, Canadian scientists are at the forefront of a major new research project to see how well it works.
8: That was getting ready to go for a

0: radiation treatment.
1: Paul Lonergan points to a photo of himself in a hospital bed. The Toronto resident battled tongue cancer through months of chemo and radiation. After his treatments finished, his oncologist told him the tumor was gone.
0: But you still have fragments of cancer in your blood.
1: Lonergan got those astonishing results through a clinical trial studying liquid biopsies. This emerging technology looks for tiny fragments of tumor DNA in someone's bloodstream before it ever shows up on a traditional exam or scan. Now a team of Canadian scientists wants to test it out on thousands of cancer survivors.
2: And what we're trying to do is to see whether these sensitive tests can detect circulating tumor DNA.
1: Dr. Lillian Hsu is leading this massive research project. She's a senior scientist with the Princess Margaret Cancer Center, part of the University Health Network in Toronto.
2: And the hope, obviously, is when you detect it so early, we can do something about it earlier.
1: In cases where researchers spot signs of someone's cancer coming back, the team will link them with other trials offering next-generation treatments, such as new medications or experimental therapies. For other patients, simple blood tests could give them the chance to watch and wait, potentially sparing them from enduring more treatment and side effects. Sue hopes to follow 7,000 cancer survivors over the next 5 years.
2: And if we can provide that kind of data to provide the evidence, then this test will eventually become a routine test, a standard test, and that can benefit a large number of patients.
1: Liquid biopsies aren't yet available to the vast majority of cancer patients outside of clinical trials. But a growing body of research does show links between catching tumor fragments early and patients experiencing longer survival times.
3: This is certainly an exciting technology, but it's early days.
1: Dr. Christopher Booth is a medical oncologist and researcher with Queen's University. He said further studies on these tests will be crucial to figure out the best way to use them for cancer patients who've already endured grueling medical treatments.
3: And then you add on top of that the possibility of, you know, a false negative or a false positive test, and there can be, significant emotional burdens.
1: In Lonergan's case, once he found out there were traces of tumor DNA still in his bloodstream, he just wanted it gone.
0: I got to be a father. I want to keep playing hockey, and I've got some work to finish, and that's what's going through my head.
1: Lonergan ended up having experimental immunotherapy. Now he's considered cancer-free. Lauren Pelley, CBC News, Toronto.
4: Meta will establish its first Canadian AI data center in Alberta. The tech company behind Facebook, Instagram, and WhatsApp says it will invest $13 billion to build the facility in Sturgeon County. Premier Danielle Smith said the project will create thousands of construction jobs and bring millions of dollars into Alberta. She also said the province and Meta have listened to the concerns of people in other places where data centers have been proposed.
5: We've developed an approval process to address each of the issues that we've heard. So this is being sited in an industrial area that's been well established for four decades. There were supposed to be 12 refineries on that site. And so people in that area were expecting that there was going to be this kind of heavy industrial use. They obviously responded to the concerns about water use because they're using the closed loop system and air cooling. And they also worked with us to make sure that there wasn't going to be a peak in power prices by building their own power.
4: Meta says it has partners to build new power generation and grid infrastructure and will spend $60 million to improve local infrastructure, such as roads and water systems. Air Canada has a new CEO who has at least one skill his predecessor in the job never quite mastered.
6: Air Canada joue un rôle unique comme la transporteur national d'envergure mondiale.
4: Air Canada's new CEO is from the Netherlands, but communicates in both of Canada's official languages. Anko van der Werf is leaving his job at Scandinavian Airlines to succeed Michael Russo at Air Canada. Russo announced his retirement earlier this year after a backlash from French-speaking Canadians. Russo had posted an English-only condolence message following a deadly crash at New York's LaGuardia Airport. The crash killed two pilots, including one from Quebec. Parts of Europe have been baking under heat wave after heat wave this summer. French officials say over 8 days in late June, when it was sweltering, there were 2,000 more deaths than usual. And they say that number could actually be much higher. Even as experts are

0: This is the third heat wave to hit France this year. At the end of June, as temperatures went above 40 in some parts of the country, the number of deaths reported surged by nearly 30%.
1: We had at least 15 more people who died in the streets of Paris, homeless people who died, and it was linked to the heat wave.
0: Paul Allons-y is a social worker with the nonprofit group Médecins du Monde. A few times a week, he and his team visit a 500-meter stretch in eastern Paris, where around 1,000 people, many of them asylum seekers, are living in tents set up under the metro line.
1: When the temperature goes over 40, the feeling that you have, it's 45, 50 degrees, because this is a jungle of concrete.
2: Very, very hot.
0: 47-year-old Mahmoud Harir points to one of the tents he's been sleeping in for over 2 years.
2: This is nylon. Look, it's very hot.
0: He says during the heat wave, he's been escaping to the river to cool off. Swimming spots have been set up across the city, including one near the base of the Eiffel Tower.
3: We really see a big difference in the temperature than when I was a child, for example.
0: Violette Dumoulin enjoys swimming in the Seine and tries to avoid spending any time in her top-floor apartment. Like three-quarters of all of the homes in France, it doesn't have air conditioning.
3: Especially in Paris, when, you know, you have all the buildings, not very vegetation, so it depends on where you live, it's a really big problem.
0: Climate scientists say Europe is the fastest warming continent. In recent weeks, temperature records have been smashed across several countries, including France, Spain, and Germany. Samantha Burgess is the deputy director of the EU Earth Observation Agency, Copernicus.
4: More of society will be impacted. Schools will continue to close. Roads will melt until we adapt that infrastructure to cope with our new climatological normal.
0: And for France, the forecast is projecting temperatures in the mid to high 30s for at least another week. Briar Stewart, CBC News, Paris.
5: Tens of thousands of lives were shattered by the earthquakes that rocked Venezuela 2 weeks ago today. Among those who have suffered most are children who've lost homes, family, and now face completely altered lives. Other children remain missing, their parents desperate to find them. Jorge Barrera has that story from Venezuela.
6: I didn't like living through this experience, says 11-year-old Nazareth. I almost lost my mom because things were shaking so much. She is now living in a donated tent with other displaced families in a parking lot riven by deep cracks near the Caribbean shores of Catia La Mar, La Guaira. I want to sleep in my bed, she says. I don't want to sleep on the floor, on a mattress. I don't want to live this experience anymore. At the request of NGO Save the Children, CBC News agreed not to use the real names of any children interviewed in this story. They are among over 600,000 children impacted by the devastating twin earthquakes that struck Venezuela.
7: We speak to children who they've lost family members, they've lost friends.
6: Aisha Mahid is with Save the Children, which provides programming at this camp set up by families who lost their homes in the area. I always carry a sadness in my heart, says 9-year-old Leo. Thinking that it could happen again, it's scary. You think you are going to die and not be able to see your mother anymore.
8: 11-year-old Emma's grandfather died in the disaster.
6: I'm not going back to my school because it collapsed, says Emma. We are moving. I have to say goodbye to all my friends. She says her mom doesn't want to stay here because it could happen again. Not far from here, in another beachfront La Guaira town called Playa Grande, two mothers search for their missing children. Carmona Marquez Basabeth says several people told her they saw her 10-year-old son, Paul Jr., running after the quake. He was playing with Rosana del Carmen Carvasa's 10-year-old son, Emmanuel Abraham. They both vanished together. Their mothers continue to search, sleeping on the sidewalk in tents across from their destroyed homes. We have faith that our children are okay, she says. Faith is all they have left. Jorge Barrera, CBC News, Playa Grande, La Guaira, Venezuela.

0: You're listening to Your World Tonight from CBC News. I'm Martina Fitzgerald. 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An expedition off Labrador is sending back the first images of the final ship used by explorer Ernest Shackleton. The Quest was one of the last ships from the heroic age of exploration of the Earth's most extreme environments. It sank in 1962. It was found 2 years ago. Experts are now getting a first-hand look at what's left. The CBC's Peter Cowan is on board.
1: If it's free, it's copper.
2: It was well past midnight when the first images flashed up on the computer screens in the laboratory on board the research ship Atlantis. The old timbers are covered with coral and sea life, captured by a remotely operated vehicle. David Kearns is the co-chief scientist on this mission and a professional shipwreck hunter. Even without seeing a name, he knows this is Quest.
3: It's the right wooden ship. It's the right size. It's got the right accommodations, and it's got white paint. That's the Quest.
2: Ernest Shackleton bought this ship in 1921. At first, he wanted to explore Canada's Arctic. But when the government wouldn't back his mission, he headed south to Antarctica. On board Quest, he had a heart attack and died. Decades later, it was a sealing ship when it sank off the coast of Labrador. The Royal Canadian Geographical Society located the ship 2 years ago. Now it's getting the first images. No one on the expedition expected to see the wreck covered in fishing nets.
3: From a biological point of view, it's very interesting. Archaeological is still interesting. But from the point of view of coming back with a pretty picture of a shipwreck, you know, that's debatable from what we've seen so far. It's a wrecked wreck.
2: Antoine Normandin led the research on Quest and helped pinpoint the location. He says the nets have likely damaged the shipwreck.
4: But certainly it's disappointing, and it does bring up the issue of the preservation of cultural assets and natural assets and the impact of industrial fishing on them.
2: The federal government closed the area to fishing in 2002. The nets are likely decades old.
5: LC Bridge, you have permission to launch stuff.
6: Roger, permission to launch.
2: This expedition is the most expensive ever for the Geographical Society. It's costing them millions. It's partnering with the Woods Hole Oceanographic Institution, using its submersible Alvin to take people down to the wreck. John Geiger is head of the society and was on the first dive.
7: We actually lay eyes on a ship that Shackleton sailed on. It's incredible. It's absolutely incredible. So, you know, yeah, it's personally moving. But...
2: Geir Kløver joined the expedition from Norway. He runs the Fram Museum, dedicated to polar exploration. On this trip, they're mapping the wreck in three dimensions to create a digital model that anyone can explore without mounting an expedition.
8: The more we tell these stories, and especially now with new digital technology, these stories will reach a new audience and maybe get them excited and learn more about our past.
2: Their next quest is the shipwreck Terra Nova. It's the ship Robert Falcon Scott used to reach the South Pole. It sits just off Greenland. Peter Cowan, CBC News, on board the research ship Atlantis in the Labrador Sea.
0: And finally tonight, a song of celebration in the indigenous language of Tlingit at a graduation ceremony at the Yukon Native Language Center in Whitehorse. Some of the people you're hearing are able to sing those words thanks to months and years of hard work, studying with elders, passing their traditional languages from one generation to the next.
9: It means so much to me. I actually can't believe I'm here.
0: Graduate Patty Wallingham says she took the program not just to further language preservation, but also to honor her ancestors. She says it was tough, but worth it.
9: It was so hard and definitely was challenging to keep going at times, but I'm so glad we did it, and I could not have done it with the rest of my cohort. They are amazing. They're like sisters to me now.
0: The Indigenous Languages Program is run in partnership with Simon Fraser University. Since 1993, it's offered courses on more than 20 Indigenous languages across British Columbia and Yukon. Grand Chief Mathia Alatini of the Council of Yukon First Nations was at the Whitehorse ceremony. She says learning language is at the core of reviving culture.
10: When you know your language, you start to identify stronger with who you are as a Southern Shoshone person, as a Tlingit person, as a Northern Shoshone or Han person, and it also is tied to place, so it reconnects you to land, and I think that is immeasurable.
0: The 11 Yukon graduates received certificates and diplomas. Many say they plan to continue learning and spreading language knowledge back home in their own communities. Thanks for being with us. This has been Your World Tonight for Wednesday, July 8th. I'm Martina Fitzgerald. Good night.

0: 6:30, I'm Natalie Collado with your CBC News update. Toronto police have made an arrest in Monday's fatal broad daylight shooting. Officers were called to Victoria Park and Highway 401 shortly after 3. It's alleged 32-year-old Levon Byers was found with a gunshot wound and was pronounced deceased at the scene. A short time later, police say a 28-year-old Toronto man was driving a car and exited the vehicle nearby, and he was found with gunshot wounds and rushed to hospital with life-threatening injuries. A firearm was found inside that vehicle, and he is now facing a number of firearm charges and is charged with second-degree murder. And the FIFA World Cup may be over for Canada's men's team, but one Ontarian will be taking to the pitch during the FIFA World Cup final. Justin Bieber is co-headlining the tournament's first-ever halftime show, along with Madonna, Shakira, and BTS. The FIFA final takes place on July 19th at New York, New Jersey Stadium at 3 p.m.
1: The weather forecast: cloudy with a chance of rain in Toronto and Hamilton, clear in Niagara. Tonight's low reaching 21. For Thursday, for Toronto, Hamilton and Niagara, chance of rain and thunderstorms, a high 30, feeling like 38 with the humidex. For Peterborough and the Kawartha Lakes overnight, a slight chance of rain, a low 16. For Thursday, cloudy with a chance of showers and thunderstorms, a high 27, feeling like 34 with the humidex.
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6: Hello, I'm Neil Kirksall.
7: Good evening, I'm Chris Howden. This is As It Happens. Tonight,
6: ceasefire extinguisher with the truce in ashes and the worst exchange of strikes since June. An Iranian-Canadian shares his fears for friends and family and tells us what he's hearing from them.
7: Torched Earth policy. A Ukrainian Olympian living through the bombing of Kyiv grapples with the IOC's decision to clear the way for Russia to make a full return to the Olympics.
6: An urgent second opinion. For 18 months now, Israel has detained a Palestinian pediatrician without charge. And now the doctor says he believes he will die in prison.
7: Radio silence. Rogers shutters 6 radio stations across Canada. We'll hear from Calgary Conservative MP Michelle Rempel-Garner, who says the stations were integral parts of the community that transcended politics.
6: Talking trash, wearing his trademark garbage can on his head, perennial British candidate Count Binface tells us he's no has-been, and he's ready to kick Nigel Farage to the curb.
7: And a slippery soap argument. A new actor arrives on General Hospital, and British comedian John Oliver is as surprised as anyone to find himself on the classic soap opera Getting Slapped. As It Happens, the Wednesday edition. Radio that's tried to get on soaps, but it's easier said than done.

0: Tonight, Iran is under siege again. The U.S. has launched strikes against the country after President Donald Trump declared the ceasefire over. He said Iran had violated the interim peace deal signed in June, and Iran's foreign minister has vowed to respond with military action of its own. It's a stark contrast to Mr. Trump's comments just 2 weeks ago that, quote, for the first time in 3,000 years, we are going to have peace in the Middle East, unquote. Canadians with friends and family in Iran are anxiously watching these developments. Mehrdad Hariri is an Iranian-Canadian in Newmarket, Ontario, and that's where we reached him earlier today.
1: Mehrdad, where does all of this new rhetoric leave you and your loved ones in Iran?

0: Hearing the news that the war has possibly started again is, I would say, deeply distressing. My first thought are with the Iranian people, because every conflict, every round of conflict adds to their suffering, suffering of ordinary citizens, and the destruction of perhaps infrastructure of the country. And yet, I must add, and this is important, no real achievement in the outcome that a lot of Iranians would wish for. That is the regime change.
1: Have you spoken to folks back in Iran since these latest comments from the US president?
0: I have exchanged text with them, and they are distressed as well, but they are extremely busy with getting by. It's the cost of living is so high. People are so busy with how they can continue their life, but they're also distressed.
1: What is daily life like them under this reality?
0: Well, keep that in mind. Life in Iran has never been completely normal under the Islamic regime. However, because of the war, the cost of living added up to the mismanagement, the mafia economy, etc., made it extremely hard for civilians to get by. The prices are extremely high.
1: And they were high even
0: And
1: before this conflict. There was a reason
0: it
1: for
0: was
1: protests,
0: way
1: right?
0: high even before, absolutely. And that amplified with the war, yes.
1: When you think of what you've heard today, I mean, did you think that this peace deal, of course, when anyone hears about a peace deal, there's excitement and hope. Were you hopeful that it would last, or were you always worried that it would not, that it would crumble?
0: Yeah, I think a lot of people, including myself, we knew that this is a fragile memorandum of understanding, or as people say, some people say, memorandum of misunderstanding. So it is fragile. And keep that in mind that you're dealing with a government that is driven by ideology and is very hard to keep its promise. We knew that it was fragile, but at least it could open the gate for more stability in terms of the people can get away from the war.
1: You mentioned the idea, the hope that some had for, many had for potential regime change. And, we spoke with people on this program, Iranian Canadians, who wanted to see U.S. intervention, thinking that it would help change the leadership in Iran. That obviously has not happened. Have people changed their feelings on that, or do they still feel that the U.S. could somehow help?
0: Some people wanted the intervention from the US because I would say with great confidence that the absolute majority of Iranians hate this Islamic regime. They want its collapse. They want it's gone. And they know that this is not a good governance for Iran. It has committed so many crimes over the course of last 47 years, killed a lot of its own citizens, mismanaged the economy. However, some people believe that an American intervention or the war can lead to a regime change. It didn't. Many of them are disappointed now. The only thing that war accomplished, nothing in terms of weakening the regime, let alone bringing about the regime change, instead destroyed the critical infrastructure, caused enormous hardship on civilians, loss of civilians. And in fact, I must say, paradoxically, left the regime in a stronger position than before the conflict. So it was devastating in all fronts.
1: There were protest movements, as we mentioned, most recently about economic issues, but even before that, as we know, there have been that kind of opposition. There has been that kind of opposition, mobilizing even when it was very dangerous. What has happened to that kind of opposition and protest movement now?
0: Because of the war, the regime has become more oppressive. There are executions every day, every single day. And one thing that we should understand, and your listeners, that the Iranian people have been extremely resilient in the past 4 decades and protesting against the regime. And every single opportunity that they have had, despite the extreme danger. But now, as I said, the government has its power. People are just very busy with just getting by economically, and the landscape has changed. But this is not the end of the story. I must add this as an Iranian, that we are still hopeful.

0: But one thing that has always surprised us, the power of people who at the end of the day were able to come to the street and to make changes.
1: What do you think will end this conflict and when?
0: I don't know, to be quite honest, because as I said, you're not dealing with the ordinary regime. And this is exceptional situations with a lot of, you know, other regional powers and the U.S. under Donald Trump. So there are so much complexity in this that I really don't know how this move forward. But one thing that I wish for is the safety of the citizens, the safety of the infrastructure of the country, and that lead to some circumstances that civil society in Iran can be more powerful and show their power and to put an end to this Islamic regime.
1: What do you say in your text messages to your friends and family in Iran at this moment? How do you tell them to stay hopeful?
0: I don't dare to order something or to suggest something because I am miles away from them. They have rights to feel whatever they do. I just said how you're feeling and how is the situation. People are just worried to see and watching to see what happens.
1: Mehrdad, I'm glad we could speak. Thank you for this. Please take care.
0: Thank you for the opportunity. Thank you.
2: We reached Mehrdad Hariri in Newmarket, Ontario earlier today.

0: Its delegation at the last two Olympic Games has been tiny, especially for a major sporting nation that once sent hundreds of competitors who won dozens of medals. But now the International Olympic Committee has announced that it is provisionally lifting its suspension on Russia, clearing a path for Russian athletes to make a full return for the 2028 Los Angeles Games. Whether they'll compete under the Russian flag and colors has not yet been determined, but the IOC's position is that athletes should not be held responsible for the actions of their government. Vladislav Hereskevich is a Ukrainian skeleton racer. He made headlines in February when he was disqualified from the Winter Olympics for wearing a helmet featuring images of Ukrainian athletes who'd been killed during the war. We reached him in Kyiv, Ukraine.
1: Vladislav, what are the words you've been using to describe this decision by the IOC?
2: I believe it's a shameful decision, and it's absolutely not right to do it, especially if you're looking at what's going on latest weeks in Ukraine, in Kyiv. Just yesterday we had day of mourning because of victims, because people were killed in one of the Russian attacks. Today we have a couple of air attacks, and again, like, a couple of people were killed because of these attacks. So it happens literally like every day. And to see this news that Russians are welcomed back again in the Olympic family, it feels surreal.
1: IOC President Kirsty Coventry said at a press conference yesterday, quote, "We don't condone any wars, including this one. We will continue to support Ukraine like we have since this started," unquote. Do you feel supported? How do you square what she's saying there with the IOC's actions?
2: We had our own story with Mrs. Coventry, and I was disqualified by her from the Olympic Games. I believe all this talks about solidarity and you bring back people who are guilty in what's happening right now in Ukraine. I believe it's a big hypocrisy from IOC.
1: And just to remind our listeners, you were disqualified from the Games because you were wearing a helmet with images of Ukrainian athletes who were killed during this war. And that was seen as a political statement, which the IOC says it does not allow. What is it like for you day to day? I did want to ask you, you know, being in Kyiv, what is it like for you, the reality?
2: No, like when you have this challenge, so you spend almost whole night like in a shelter. Or like in a parking underground or somewhere else where you can hide from the attacks, just to feel more safer. But of course, like, it's quite hard because like you have lack of sleep, and if you talk about people who literally get when their houses been destroyed or their family members been killed, it's just another story. It's I think.

0: possible to comprehend what's going on with their lives at the moment. And it's quite difficult. Also, of course, a lot of friends are fighting on the front line, and we try to support them, but also some of them also were killed. It's very hard, 4 years already, and even more already, and it's very hard time, and we all hope that it will end as soon as possible.
1: Ukraine's sports minister is questioning why this rule change is happening now, saying, quote, nothing changed, the situation became even worse, unquote, and you're detailing some of that. The IOC has said that this is the time that athletes would be qualifying, so this is why they're saying they're doing it now. Why do you think it's happening now?
0: Again, like, it's hard to understand, because we have now, like, worst situation, I would say, in 4 years in regard of shellings of the cities on residential buildings. And it's hard to understand why now, like, they bringing back Russians, they lift sanctions from Russian Olympic Committee, because at the same time, Russian athletes, Russian sport officials, they're highly connected with Russian government, with Russian propaganda. And to say that they're not guilty and that they shouldn't, it was a quote of commentary, I believe, they should not be responsible for actions of their governments.
1: Yes, the athletes should not be responsible. They should not be held responsible.
0: Yeah, but I believe it's a lie, because they're responsible. They take an active part. It's not that they're against it and they can do nothing. But
1: do they have a choice there? Do you think they have a choice there?
0: Yeah. They should have a choice, because we have some examples of athletes who left their country and who are speaking about pretty open against their government. I believe it's they have a choice. They choose their side. But when athletes are taking part in propaganda events, when athletes are fighting on the front line against Ukraine, you cannot say they're not guilty and they have nothing to do with this war, because it's a big lie.
1: Are you hoping to compete in the next Winter Games?
0: Yeah, it's a goal.
1: What do you think it will be like to compete alongside Russian athletes?
0: We don't know, because in our federation it was no such a decision. So now they're able to compete as a natural athletes with natural criteria. So at this point we don't have such a decision, and I hope we will not have it, but let's see what's going on next.
1: What are your next steps? The IOC has made this decision. Can it be reversed? Will you be doing anything? Will you and others be pushing back?
0: Yes, I believe now it's a great time to work, to cooperate with different national Olympic committees from different countries, and also to stand strong against this decision, because if we're able to get majority of National Olympic Committees, we are able to change this decision. And another thing, what is important right now, IOC is not regulated by international law. Yeah? So they're regulated by Swiss law, and as a non-government organization, they're having own environment. They're able to do any decisions, as it was with my disqualification. Without proper explanation, they able to disqualify any athlete for anything, and they able to do any decisions as they want. But I believe if countries are not accept these decisions, they're able to do visa ban for Russian athletes, and then even if Russian athletes if IOC wants to have Russian athletes on competitions, they will came, but they cannot come to the country if they don't have a visa. So then problem solved. And I believe it's a right time to also work towards visa ban for Russian athletes and Russian sport officials.
1: Vladislav, I appreciate your time. Thank you.
0: Thank you.
2: Vladislav Haraskevich is a Ukrainian skeleton racer. We reached him in Kyiv, Ukraine.

It is looking very likely that Nigel Farage will spend his summer arguing with a garbage can, specifically the upside-down garbage can that is either worn or part of the body of the ostensibly alien political candidate known as Count Benface. After weeks of pressure over allegations of financial impropriety, Mr. Farage announced yesterday

0: that he was stepping down as an MP, triggering a by-election in which the Reform UK leader promptly said he would run.
1: This will be a people versus the establishment by-election. It's a chance to stick two fingers up to the entire establishment, to frankly tell them where to go. And that is why I will be putting my name forward to stand in this by-election. I will fight to win. I will fight to continue the political revolution that Reform has started. And I would say this to you, the voters of Clacton. If I win, you win. Because if I lose, they win. And we will never, with the two old parties, get the type of fundamental change that we need to fix broken Britain.
0: Among other things, it recently came to light that Mr. Farage had received an undisclosed gift of £5 million, nearly $10 million Canadian, from a crypto billionaire just before running for office. So far, Labour, the Conservatives, the Lib Dems, the Green Party, and Restore Britain have all refused to field candidates to participate in what outgoing Prime Minister Keir Starmer called Mr. Farage's desperate stunt. But there is one man, or alien from the planet Sigma 9, willing to throw his hat, or garbage bin, into the ring. Count Binface has faced many a British politician over his years on this planet. We reached Count Binface in London.
2: Count Binface, Farage says this is a people versus the establishment by-election. Does that make you the establishment?
3: Well, that's a very good question. I've been wondering that myself, because logically there are only two conclusions. One, I am the establishment. I am the embodiment of the British establishment, which is curious, A, because I'm not British, I'm from Sigma 9, B, I'm an alien, and C, I have not been invited once to last night at the proms, the Royal Box at Wimbledon, the British Grand Prix, none of it. So that would be a very curious embodiment of the British establishment. So the only other possible conclusion is that Nigel is talking out of his posterior. I leave the choice to the Canadian listeners.
2: Why did you decide, when others said they would not run a candidate in this by-election, why did you decide to throw your bin in the race?
3: Why not? I was at a loose end. I mean, you know, I was on my way back from Makerfield. There was another election.
2: Yes.
3: If you guys noticed that, you know, I took on the upcoming Prime Minister, Andy Burnham, my fifth, I believe. I'm losing count of these Prime Ministers. They change them more quickly than Doctor Who. It's crazy stuff. Anyway.
2: Your count is correct. You know, yeah, we'll go through the list in a moment. But you just had extra time on your hands?
3: Well, you know, I was actually looking forward to a bit of putting my space boots up. And I've got other planets to run, mate. But when I heard Nigel throwing his toys out of the pram like that, as we just heard, I couldn't resist it. So I turned the old ship around. I thought, let's give it a blast. And my goodness me, it doesn't half seem that the media seem interested, just a tiny bit.
2: You mentioned the last vote, Andy Burnham. We covered that vote. I saw a photograph, of course, of you and the other candidates, including Burnham on stage. What's the vibe? What did you think of him?
3: Well, actually, he's a very pleasant fellow. He's the most human of the big beasts I've taken on. I mean, it's not saying much. I mean, I took on Mrs. May, if you remember her. No, probably not.
2: Theresa May, yes.
3: You know, it's been a bit of a rum crop, if you ask me. But no, Andy was very kind, and we had a little chat. He knew about my manifesto, like renaming HS2 FFS1. He said he'd consider it. So, you know, he shook my gauntlet when I got my 95 votes. 95 whole votes. Can you believe it?
2: Yeah,
3: so I'm riding high. It was a lovely atmosphere, actually. Let's hope Clacton's the same.
2: Losses don't sting for you. Some would think of that as a monumental loss.
3: That just shows how wrong you are. I say that shows a degree of arrogance and hubris from the international mainstream media of which you should be ashamed. No, I am proud of every single human vote. 95 of them. How many have you had?
2: What is your pitch to the people of Clacton?
3: But beyond what I've already said, I mean, I'd have thought anyone from Clacton listening to this is already heartily persuaded. But, you know, I'm going to give them a fully costed manifesto, as I always do, mixing the national and the local policies. There'll be something for everyone, but...

0: A little flavor for you. Price capping 99 flake ice creams at 99 pence. I don't know if you have 99s in Canada. That joke might not scan. But also, nationalizing Adele, building at least one affordable house, renaming London Bridge after Phoebe Waller. So it goes on. Something for everyone.
1: Yeah, nationalizing Adele caught my ear a couple of times. Glad you raised that one again here. You mentioned all of the British leaders you've gone up against. Let's go. Theresa May, Boris Johnson, Liz Truss, Rishi Sunak, Keir Starmer. We're talking about the last 10 years. It is astonishing to watch from afar. What do you make of the state of democracy there right now?
0: Well, I have to pick you up on something there. I didn't actually take on Liz Truss directly because she was gone so fast. It was impossible. She didn't actually fight an election, you see. And Keir Starmer won't defend an election. So sometimes these humans are gone in the blink of a visor, maybe because they don't dare take on old Binny. Who knows? But it's been quite a few, as you say.
1: And just to be clear, have you ever been to Clacton? Are you going now?
0: Well, I'll answer both of those questions. Have I been? No. Why? Because the present incumbent seems to think it's not important. In fact, I don't think he's been at all. So that's what the reports say. So I thought I should follow the precedent set by Mr. Farage. But I might turn up. I might not. I'm a busy guy.
1: Yeah, you got things to do. Well, I'm so glad, Count Binface, that in the midst of that busy schedule, you set aside some time to come back on our show. It's always a pleasure. Thank you.
0: The pleasure is all mine. Thank you so much to you, the wonderful humans of Canada. Well done in the World Cup. Hard luck. I was rooting for you all. And I say that to every country that interviews me.
1: I thought you might. Thank you, Count.
0: Well done. Lovely.
2: We reached Count Binface, whose real name may or may not be John Harvey, and probably isn't. I don't know why I said that, in London.

0: On Monday, Carly Spencer finally confronted the mysterious figure from the World Security Bureau, or WSB, known only as Z. Carly wanted the WSB to release her daughter, Agent Jocelyn Jacks, who'd been injured in a firefight. But Z wouldn't budge. That is when she slapped him, and he stared back at her for slightly too long.
1: An oversight. I'll have your name added to the list of approved visitors.
2: I don't want to be added to the list. I want my daughter back.
1: Then let me put this in language that you will understand. That ain't gonna happen.
0: And commercial. Now, when I was younger, I watched Another World and The Young and the Restless, so I have a question about that scene from General Hospital. Why does an international spy agency play a central role on a show that I assumed was about a hospital? Hey, I'm not alone in having questions about General Hospital. Over the last couple of weeks, avid General Hospital watchers also had questions about General Hospital. One in particular, the guy playing Z, is that John Oliver, the British comedian, the guy from Last Week Tonight on HBO? But why? Well, Mr. Oliver explained why on the most recent episode of his show.
3: I simply offered my hypothetical acting abilities to any soap that would meet my terms, which were, I wanted to play a character with a ridiculous name, I wanted a juicy storyline like murder or slapping, and I wanted a dramatic close-up of my face.
0: Now, it turns out two soap operas met his strict conditions, Days of Our Lives, which will air his episodes later this summer, and General Hospital, which gave him the ridiculous name Z, gave him a juicy storyline that had both murder and slapping, and featured multiple uncomfortably long close-ups of his face. From that clip, it looks like he pulled it off, which personally I found exciting insofar as it opened the door for me to realize my lifelong dream of threatening Victor Newman on YNR. So I reached out, but the response was not encouraging.
1: Let me put this in language that you will understand. That ain't gonna happen.
0: Here are the Jarmels with A Little Bit of Soap.

0: from 1961, the Jarmels with A Little Bit of Soap.
1: We are going to take a quick break now. When we return, Rogers shuts down 6 news and sports radio stations across Canada. A Calgary MP tells us the timing of the announcement just added insult to injury.
0: And where there's smoke, a woman in Gander, Newfoundland and Labrador, is lucky to be alive after narrowly escaping from a house fire, thanks to the bravery of her neighbor.
1: Stay tuned. I'm Neil Kirksall.
0: And I'm Chris Howden.

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1: 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Coming up in half an hour, it's Commotion.
2: I'm Rad Simon Blaise, sitting in for Alamine Abdel Mahmoud. Have you ever had dinner with a couple who seem like they hate each other? That's the premise of Olivia Wilde's new film, The Invite. It's awkward, it's tense, and it's very funny. The group chat's here to get into that. From CBC News, The World This Hour, I'm Kaz Boivin. Iran has threatened to retaliate against U.S. bases in the Middle East after American forces launched fresh strikes on Iranian targets. Today, U.S. President Donald Trump said their ceasefire is over, but he also claims he does not expect the conflict to escalate. Kate Fisher has more from Washington.
3: The U.S. military said the strikes were in retaliation for recent unjustified aggression against commercial shipping and civilian crews, and intended to limit Iran's ability to threaten them. Earlier on Wednesday, President Trump had declared the ceasefire was over and that he was no longer willing to negotiate with the Iranians.
4: We can play games, but I'm not sure I want to make a deal. Let's just finish the job.
3: He went on to soften his rhetoric somewhat, saying he did not expect to return to all-out war and that anything that did happen would be over very quickly.
4: And we'll only make it safer, including for oil.
3: Trump's comments have injected a new uncertainty into an already fragile negotiation, while shipping traffic in the Strait of Hormuz has once more come to a halt, driving oil prices to their highest levels in 2 weeks. Kate Fisher for CBC News, Washington.
2: Alberta Premier Danielle Smith says the owner of Facebook, Instagram, and WhatsApp will build its first Canadian data center in her province. It will be located northeast of Edmonton. Smith says Meta will invest $13 billion into building the facility. She says it will be done with the environment in mind.
5: Meta's Sturgeon data center will use a closed-loop liquid cooling system with dry cooling that requires no operational water use for cooling. Water use at the site will be limited to domestic uses, fire protection, and equipment maintenance, with all approvals required under the Alberta's Water Act.
2: Smith says the project will create 3,000 construction jobs and 300 operational jobs. She adds it's expected to generate $250 million per year in royalties, taxes, and fees. One of the four people rescued after a chartered fishing boat sank off the BC coast 10 days ago has died in hospital. RCMP say the woman was a 28-year-old Chinese citizen who'd been living in Seattle. Six other people who were on the boat are still missing and presumed dead. They include

0: 3 from BC, 2 from Washington State, and 1 person from Ontario. The RCMP say the wreckage of the boat was located on the ocean floor about 150 meters below the surface. A Toronto man accused of playing a key role in ex-Olympian Ryan Wedding's alleged cocaine empire is one step closer to being handed to U.S. authorities. Prosecutors allege Roland Sokolovsky laundered hundreds of millions of dollars for Wedding. Thomas Dagla has the details.
1: Authorities have described Roland Sokolovsky as Ryan Wedding's bookkeeper or even his third in command. A judge has now ordered the 38-year-old jeweler to appear for a U.S. extradition hearing in Toronto in December, more than a year after his arrest. Sokolovsky was among several Canadians indicted last year for their purported roles in Wedding's alleged violent drug smuggling network. Wedding, a former Team Canada Olympic snowboarder, was captured in Mexico this past January. Several of his alleged accomplices are fighting extradition to California, including a prominent Toronto area lawyer accused of accepting cash from Wedding's network to act as a high-level fixer, and a Colombian woman alleged to have used her Mexico-based sex worker ring to help set up the assassination of an FBI witness. Thomas Dagle, CBC News, Toronto.
0: A Canadian pop star has been added to the lineup for the World Cup final halftime show. FIFA says Justin Bieber will co-headline alongside Madonna, Shakira, and the K-pop group BTS. The show will also feature a number of other performers from Afrobeat legend Burna Boy to characters from Sesame Street and the Muppets. The World Cup final is set for Sunday, July 19th at New York, New Jersey Stadium. That's your world this hour. For CBC News, I'm Kaz Boivin.
2: The weather forecast: cloudy with a chance of rain in Toronto and Hamilton, clear in Niagara. Tonight's low reaching 21. For Thursday, for Toronto, Hamilton, and Niagara, chance of rain and thunderstorms, a high 30, feeling like 38 with the humidex. For Peterborough and the Kawartha Lakes overnight, a slight chance of rain, a low 16. For Thursday, cloudy with a chance of showers and thunderstorms, a high 27, feeling like 34 with a humidex.
3: Hello again and welcome back. I'm Neil Kirksall.
4: And I'm Chris Howden. This is As It Happens, the Wednesday edition, part two.
3: End transmission. Rogers shuts down 6 radio stations across Canada. Surprise closures that a Calgary MP says are coming despite years of government support.
4: Ill fate. A Palestinian doctor held in Israel since December 2024 says he was severely beaten after appealing his detention and now fears for his life.
3: And we'll try to make sense and nonsense of a particularly confounding newsflash that signals how high finance keeps hitting new lows. Stay tuned.

0: Calgarians trying to tune into Flames games on Sportsnet 960 next season will find nothing but static. Rogers is shutting down six sports and news radio stations in Calgary, Vancouver, Halifax, and Kitchener. 230 jobs are gone. Rogers blames the cuts on declining audiences and inadequate advertising revenue. Rob Kerr was a longtime host on Sportsnet 960. He told the CBC the news is hitting his former colleagues hard.
1: Utter shock and disbelief. I'm not sure how you handle these things properly, but it was very awkward and very uncomfortable. And, I think they're angry. We get into this business for a lot of reasons, but not to make money. We get into this business because we love it. We love the opportunity. We love the idea of it. And unfortunately, it's not a two-way street. That love isn't repaid. Tough day, and you can understand some aren't taking it well.
0: Conservative MP Michelle Rempel-Garner released a statement today slamming the Rogers cuts. We reached her in Calgary.
2: Michelle Rempel-Garner, a Rogers employee, told our CBC News colleagues that they found out they were going to be out of work when they tuned into their radio station on the way to work, and they just heard a recorded message. What do you think of the way this was handled?
3: Well, I mean, I also heard that the cut

0: happened as Rogers was hosting a fairly swanky stampede party. I heard from someone who was there, and apparently there was an oyster bar. So this is not, it's a deeply undignified way to treat employees, and especially because Rogers, you know, has a lot of benefit. They get a lot of benefits, and they're supposed to act in the public interest. And right now we're in the middle of a debate about how to strengthen unity in Canada, and shutting off radio stations that provide a vital platform to tell the stories of people in my community in Calgary, while receiving benefits specifically to do that, is deeply concerning.
1: What are you hearing, if anything, so far, this is so fresh, from your constituents there?
0: Actually, I have had quite a bit of traffic in my inbox mm-hmm. today. You know, I just refute the notion that people don't listen to the radio. That's just not true. For example, the Fan 960 was the home of the Flames. I also understand that the Flames weren't given a heads up. It's a station that everybody in Calgary knows about. And then, of course, News Talk 660 was, you know, it was a forum for sharing local stories to the Calgary community. So it's something that we're hearing about. Like, these are platforms that have been an integral part of the community. They, you know, transcend politics. They're really about sharing the stories and the culture of our community, keeping people up to date on the news, a source of journalism. And people are angry about it.
1: Rogers Sports and Media, we should say, you know, speaking to what you were saying there, in a statement to CBC News said audiences are in steep decline. The revenue just wasn't there for these stations. We hear this often with these kinds of cuts, obviously. Rogers has said the recent audiences for sports radio in Vancouver and Calgary had average audiences of just over 2,000 people. Is there something to that, though? I mean, given that people can stream games, you know, on league sites, there are other sorts of podcasts and sources for this information, that the industry has changed and people are taking, you know, their attention elsewhere while still getting information about their teams. Is that part of the reality?
0: Well, I don't think there would be anybody who would be in your shop that would make that argument for CBC Radio, right? I know for a fact that CBC Radio reaches rural and remote communities, and when we talk about the legitimate problem that I don't think anybody could argue about news deserts in Canada, these local stations are factually a critical platform for telling local stories, for sharing news in communities that aren't Toronto. Let's just be honest about it.
1: What would you like to see Minister Joly or the federal government do at this point?
0: Great question. So my colleague Adam Chambers, who serves as our official shadow minister for industry, he sits on that standing committee. He's asked for four measures from the federal government specifically related to the review of the Rogers Shaw merger, which had specific compliance requirements, which we are now questioning whether or not those have been met in light of these cuts. He's asked the government to consider whether the CRTC, the main regulator, can impose a financial levy in the instance of surrendering a license. This is, of course, the license for the radio broadcast, which could be set aside for new operators. I'll also say this. I know my colleague, who serves as the Shadow Minister for Heritage, has questions about whether or not Rogers is meeting its obligations under the funding that it receives specifically for local journalism. You know, taking my partisan hat off, that we can find common ground on this. I would really like, I will be the first one to congratulate the Liberal government if they actually hold Rogers to account on this. It's just ridiculous.
1: Is there a difference between the stations that we're talking about and a local newspaper, in your view, or do they all have the same level of significance and connection and information for audiences?
0: Well, I think, you know, over the last decade plus, we have seen a migration away from like physical print media to online content. But at the end of the day, this is about making sure that we have a diversity of voices in a diversity of the regions of the country, covering news and sharing stories in every region of the country, right? And I think what's happened in the last 10 years is, rather than trying to ensure that journalists and operators that provide news and share these stories, and I look, for example, sports coverage, instead of trying to help them migrate into new mediums, what we've seen is big operators like Rogers who have are able to pay for expensive lobbyists. They just try to become protectionist in a way to protect former operating models that don't necessarily work anymore. And I think, you know, I just implore the federal government to look at the reality of how people consume the news today and make sure that when they're giving preferential regulations or funding to big operators and legacy operators like Rogers, that they're not doing so at the expense of journalists who are trying their best to alleviate the problem of news deserts. And certainly when operators like Rogers, I think that they've acted in bad faith here, given the fact that they get this treatment from the federal government. They need to hold these companies to account to their obligations that they have under those benefits. And that's what we will be pushing for throughout the summer. And if we don't see movement from the federal government into the fall when the House returns, this is not a one-day fight. And if, you know, Rogers lobbyists are listening to this today, this is not going away in 24 hours. They can rest assured of that.
1: Michelle Rempel-Garner, I appreciate your time. Thank you.
0: Thank you so much for having me.
2: We reached Conservative MP Michelle Rempel-Garner in Calgary.

0: Trevor Green is having a big week in more ways than one. Mr. Green lives in Gander, Newfoundland and Labrador, where he had been gearing up for a pretty big life event. Then on Friday night, there was a fire at one of his neighbor's houses, and Mr. Green jumped right into the action.
1: Friday night, I was out in the shed and heard my neighbor singing out, there was a fire across the street, someone's house was on fire. So at that point, I just took off towards the house and passed by the people that was gathered on the street. And I noticed there was a man on the step there, and he looked pretty confused. So I basically went up to get him down off the steps, and he told me that his girlfriend was still in the house. So, I mean, there's no way possible. I was thinking I'd get in that house, but the smoke was just towering outside. I had to look through the door and out of the eaves of the house. So I sung out a few times, no response, and I crawled down and looked in under the smoke, and I could just see her legs from her knees down, right? I couldn't see nothing else. So I left my shirt up over my mouth, nose with one hand and proceeded into the house. And I grabbed her by one hand and she didn't come. My hand just slipped off hers, right? So then I dropped my shirt from my other hand and reached in and grabbed her from underneath her arms and got her up and brought her into the house and took in a few gulps of smoke while I was doing it. But got her right to the step and paramedics come there then and took it the rest of the way.
2: What was going through your mind when you looked at the smoke pouring out and went in there anyway?
1: Actually, it wasn't a lot going through my mind. I just had to get in and save that lady. And first of all, I was just going up to talk to the gentleman to get him off the step. But when he said his girlfriend was still inside, well, when I looked in and seen her, never even dawned on me. I just had to go in and get her.
2: Were you afraid, or did you not have time to be afraid?
1: No. I wasn't afraid. It takes a lot to scare me, actually. But no, it never even come to my mind, actually, being scared. Until after I got out, I thought about it, you know. But
2: what about your family? After you did this and you went in and risked your own health and safety, what did they say to you?
1: They were pretty good. My fiance said, Trevor, you shouldn't have done that. We're getting married Saturday. But anyway, no, all is good.
2: You're getting married this coming Saturday?
1: This Saturday, yeah.
2: Well, congratulations.
1: Yeah,
2: thank you. Yeah. And what have you heard from your friends and neighbors now since this weekend?
1: Same thing. You're a hero. It was really nothing. I'd do it again tomorrow. Hopefully, I never get a chance to do it again, but I would. And this is who I am. Like I said, I try to help everybody out that I can. And this world's cruel and mean, and always will be. So try to do what you can for everybody, and it was just simple. I had to run into a burning house now, but even to buy some coffee, it could make your day, right? So I think that's what it's all about, being kind to each other.
0: That was Trevor Green of Gander, Newfoundland and Labrador speaking with the CBC's Leanne Power.

0: For Human Rights Israel, which has been trying to get Dr. Abu Safiya and 13 other detained Gazan doctors released. We reached her in Jerusalem.
1: Tirza, have you heard anything about the doctor, how he's doing since last week?
2: We've heard only one thing, and that is the state responding to the petition to release all 14 doctors, among them and Dr. Abu Safiya. In the state's response today, or more correctly, last night, the state claimed that Dr. Abu Safiya was examined by medical personnel several times since he was moved to the underground facility, Rakefet, where he's currently detained. However, they say there isn't an indication that his life is in danger. Mm-hmm. And our response is that precisely this response is what is giving us serious concern about the condition of Dr. Abu Safiya. We have not heard what these examinations were about, what the result is, and there was absolutely no addressing the severe physical marks, the assault marks, and all the other medical issues that we pointed at.
1: Yeah, what the state is saying lines up with what the doctor's lawyer saw.
2: So it doesn't line up. In other words, the sworn affidavit of the lawyer included a report about severe visible injuries to the face, to the eyes, to the ears, the fact that the doctor repeatedly lost consciousness, was on the verge of falling aside. It took for him a long time to be able to speak at all, that he actually didn't recognize the doctor, and he's seen him on a number of visits. So none of this was addressed in the state's response. The state further in its response also is asking the court to dismiss the petition summarily, in other words, without any hearing, which of course we're objecting to. Because if at all, with the situation of Dr. Abu Safiya, in which the allegations of this escalation in the assault against him actually happened when he is challenging his detention, that is giving us worry about all the other doctors.
1: He was appealing his detention to the Supreme Court, and then he says that he alleges that he was put in solitary confinement and beaten after he made that appeal. Ultimately, Israel's Supreme Court upheld the continuation of his detention until at least October 2026. When his lawyer did see him and speak with him, what did the doctor say about what he thought his future held?
2: So first, I think it's also important to note that he was very afraid to talk, and he said so to the lawyer. He shared with the lawyer the beatings that he experienced every day since being moved to the facility, being beaten by batons, by hammer, by four or five of the prison service personnel. He actually said his goodbyes to his family and stated his fear that this would be the last time for such a visit.
1: What kind of evidence have you seen to back up Israel's claim that his release would pose a security threat, or, you know, just even the Times of Israel recently described Dr. Abu Safiya as a quote, Hamas doctor. That was in a headline. What kind of evidence has been brought forward to try to substantiate those kinds of claims, that kind of language?
2: These claims are familiar claims with regard to, in fact, with regard to hospital infrastructure. All hospitals have been charged with housing terror cells, and there hasn't been evidence of that. And with regard to Dr. Abu Safiya, I want to remind us that he has been in detention since December 2024. So we're talking about close to 2 years. In all of these 2 years, the state has not found it appropriate to indict or to charge Dr. Abu Safiya with anything. If there was anything to charge him with, that would have been done. So that's my answer.
1: given Tirza what has already happened,

0: in Israel's courts. What other avenues do you have left?
1: So the first thing that we did, and we're doing right now, and I'm doing right now on this program with you, is we need to change the equation. In other words, the Israeli authorities now have even less of a motivation. That's a concern for someone who has witnessed both the attacks in Gaza, in the hospital, and reported about these, and now has been witnessing and experiencing abuse in the detention centers. The concern is that the Israeli authorities will not want to release the doctor and others in his situation. And what we are doing is, first of all, to shine a light on these people. And we've now, in a matter of just 1 or 2 days, we have submitted a number of requests, both to the Israeli authorities and to the courts. First of all, for an independent medical review, we've turned to the ICRC to carry out its mandate, and the Israeli Supreme Court just recently has decided in favor, in other words, against the state's attempt or prevention of the ICRC from entering. So this has to happen. There are now, I would say, hundreds of thousands and more, I would say even millions of people around the world for whom Dr. Abu Sifia is a household name. And that is important. That is protection. All these steps, we hope, provide initial protection. And what we're trying to do is we will continue with the, as much as possible, with the petition to release all 14 doctors.
0: Tirza, thank you for this.
1: Thank you very much.
2: Tirza Leibowitz is the executive director of Physicians for Human Rights Israel. She's in Jerusalem.

0: A hunting tool, snow goggles, stitched and carved nearly a century ago, netting needles. For decades, all of those sat in a collection at the Royal Ontario Museum in downtown Toronto. Now, for the first time in generations, they're back in the Naskapi Nation of Kawawachikamach in northern Quebec, on loan for a month while the community holds its summer camp. For the next few weeks, kids between the ages of 5 and 11 will learn about the artifacts and how to recreate some of them. Louise Natuapio is the chief of the Naskapi Nation.
1: It was like a mix of emotion, like excitement and wonder and amazed that like they're back home in the territory. And it was just an amazing experience. One of the elders talked about the artifacts, like each item we went, we took out each item and passed it out and we showed the elders of each item. And there was one elder who knew most of them. And he said that the other elders in the room were younger than him, but he was the oldest. And he said he's the last one alive of his group.
2: So he sort of remembers those types of objects or growing up with some of them.
1: Yes, yeah. There was one, there's like a snow goggles. There were goggles in there. And he said they used to use them in a certain time of the year. Like in April, he said in spring, March and April, because people would get, I think like an irritation, eye irritations from the weather. And that's when they would have to make those goggles to use to protect their eyes from the wind and the sun.
2: Has there been any desire from the community about keeping items permanently or you know, talking about how they can be repatriated?
1: Yes, that's what the elders asked. Are they staying here for good? And we said we have to send them back, but it's an ongoing discussion which will take its natural course.
0: That's Louise Natuapio, the chief of the Naskapi Nation. She was speaking to the CBC's Rachel Watts.

And now an update from the As It Happens Financial Desk. When investors read the news on Monday, their hearts sank, or their hearts went up, or they basically stayed in the same place. The Reuters headline told the whole story, which is either bad or good, depending on which it is. That headline reads, quote, Kraken says Bonk deposits and withdrawals temporarily suspended due to incident affecting Bonk token, unquote. Obviously, an important thing to know for everyone who is in or on Kraken and anyone who does things or stuff involving Bonk. As we go to air, we can't elaborate on the Bonk Kraken situation. We're not entirely sure how Bonk is affecting Kraken, what impact Kraken is having on Bonk, whether Bonk and Kraken are real, and if so, what they are, and when the Bonk token will be fine again with Kraken. At this point, only one thing is certain. I'm going to stop talking about Kraken and Bonk now. We will not keep you posted on further developments. Here's Luna Lee with Confusion Song.

0: Luna Lee with Confusion Song, and that will bring us to the end of As It Happens for this Wednesday, July 8th.
1: As It Happens, we'll be back again for you tomorrow. I'm Neil Kirksall. Enjoy your evening.
0: And I'm Chris Howden. Good night.

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1: Okay, so everyone's talking about this new Olivia Wilde movie. It's a comedy called The Invite about two messy couples who pour out the wine, air out their grievances, and make things really, really awkward. I'm Rad Cyberplay sitting in for Ellie Mina Duff Mahmood. This is Commotion. Terry Hart and Adam Naiman, they're both here to get into this with me. Welcome back to the show, y'all.
2: Hello.
3: Good morning. Thanks for having me.
1: Good morning. Thank you for being here. So we are talking about The Invite. Stellar cast in this. You know, it's Olivia Wilde's directing it. She's starring in it opposite Seth Rogen, Penelope Cruz, Edward Norton. And I gotta say, we are gonna be getting into like spoilers. You know, there's stuff that's kind of hiding in plain sight in the trailer that we are gonna reveal, so you've been warned. So with that being said, let's have a listen to this.
4: There's something I've been wanting to talk to you about.
5: We also have something we wanted to talk to you about. We feel a very strong connection with you guys.
6: That is so nice. Thank you.
4: Yeah.
6: Oh, say thank you, Joe.
4: Thank you. Very flattering.
1: Okay, so that was the trailer for The Invite. Terry, can you break down what is happening there? What is this movie about?
2: Sure can. We have a pretty unhappily married couple in Seth Rogen and Olivia Wilde. They invite their happier neighbors over for a dinner party. They don't know each other very well. And then things get revealed. Things are tense. Things are fun.

0: funny, things are silly, things are spicy, things are sad. And that is the movie. There's a lot going on in this movie. And as much as spoilers might be talked about, this is a movie that you have to experience because it's about the emotion that you're having. So you could talk about all the plot points. The point is sitting with these people for the time and experiencing what they're experiencing.
1: Mm-hmm. And, you know, like, I can already get an idea of how you felt about this movie just from the way you're talking about it. And I understand you saw it all the way back in May in Show Canada.
0: Yeah, I saw it again yesterday to refresh my memory. And it's great. It's such a wonderful privilege when you get to see a movie twice and it plays a little bit differently. And this one certainly did that for me. I love this movie, in case anybody's wondering.
1: Yeah. Well, tell me more. Like, what made you love it? Like,
0: I think that it is so fun to sit down to a movie that is squarely for adults. It is not trying to be anything else. This is an adult movie talking about marriages. It feels really contemporary. There's a lot from the female point of view in these relationships. It is a really specific time in a marriage for the Olivia Wilde and Seth Rogen characters that I would think, you know, they have a child who's like 12. They've probably been married for like 15 years, and they're looking at their lives as a whole and saying, is this it? Are we responsible for each other's ennui? Are we responsible for each other's desires anymore? It talks about sex in a really interesting contemporary way that I think is about how people are now looking at sex and how sex is available to all of us in a different way than it was when these people at that age were coming up through their formative years, their coming of age years. So I just think it's really smart, great performances. Olivia Wilde directs the heck out of this movie. It's all shot in one space, but we see these glimpses of the subtle camera work of where our eyes supposed to go, of the intimacy of the room, and then the pullback as wide as she can. I really think it's a great, great movie.
1: You know, just based on how much you said in this, I think it speaks to, like, how much you said there describing, like, you know, what you liked about the movie. I think it speaks to how much is packed into this movie, into that tiny space. Adam, how did you feel about The Invite?
2: I wish I liked it that much. It's definitely a movie for adults, which is also a matter of relativity now. I mean, you know, compared to a lot of what else is coming out, especially in the summer, it definitely stands out, which is how it's being packaged and how it's marketed. It's in a tradition that I think is a very honorable one. You know, I mean, I've read in interviews or people have talked about, you know, it's like, Who's Afraid of Virginia Woolf, right? Which does not really have a female perspective in it. Like, this has a his and hers screenwriter team, which I think is very, you know, very important in terms of those dynamics. I agree with Terry that Olivia Wilde directs the hell out of it. And I think that she has to, because I think the script is very uneven, not just uneven in terms of, let's say, gender point of view. I think it's uneven between things that are actually funny and things that are a little forced. I think it's uneven between perceptions that I can sort of like observe and relate to and think are very smart and things that feel pat. And in terms of sex in it, it's both deliberate and frustrating that this movie that is all about this is so timid to kind of show anything, which doesn't mean it should be a different movie, but it's another movie that's fundamentally about this kind of frustration and anxiety and curiosity about it, and then it is itself kind of sexless. For it to not be would make it a different movie. For the movie that it is, I still found somewhat frustrating and a little bit easy. I think it's a movie that comes right up to the edge of being really ruthless about the things that it wants to be about, and then partially because these are movie stars who carry their own aura and their own past around them. There are places where it sort of stops short. I don't think it's a bad film, but I think that it's a beneficiary right now of being so obviously, as Terry says, a movie for adults compared to the fact that movies are made now for, you know, the mental age of five.
1: That, you know, Minions.
2: Well, yeah, although I like the movie references in Minions too. But the, you know, I think it's a kind of mixed bag. And I think we're in a moment now where criticism doesn't allow movies to be mixed bags, because everything has to be great or everything has to be bad. Everything has to be the movie we need right now or the movie that we don't need at all.
1: Yeah.
2: So to me, the most nostalgic thing about this movie is it's a movie that critics might actually want to write at length about, if word count still actually existed for that, because there's a lot in it.
1: Yeah.
2: And even if it doesn't all work, it's all worth talking about, I think.
1: So you want to say something?
0: Yeah, I just think, like, some of those things that are worth talking about. I mean, you could imagine, you know, essays on perimenopause coming out of this movie. You could imagine essays on, you know, pornography coming out of this. And the, you know, I like the fact that it was restrained in what we're seeing in sex, because I think it is the anti what is influencing these people and then not showing it in the movie. I think it was bold in that way.
1: I think, I mean, what's interesting is, I mean, first of all, that Perry Menopause thing, I want to get right back to that. Like, there's a whole monologue around that. But also, like, yeah, like, I agree with Adam in the sense that it's putting up a lot of provocative, interesting things, but then it does find easy exit ramps at certain points,
2: Sometimes.
1: Sometimes, yeah.
2: And it also trades on the actors in ways that, again, would be interesting to write about. I mean, having Seth Rogen, who's kind of the face, I don't know if we're allowed to criticize Seth Rogen. Movies, I think he only just wants to be handed Emmys and the rest of it is just people being mean. But I mean, he's sort of such an early 2000s boys club Apatow coded, you know, like sex is terrifying in Apatow's movies. And now he's playing a guy who's middle-aged. So like, how does that counterpunching work? How does that attitude work if you see them as, you know, is this what the couple from Knocked Up are going to be like in 15 years? Yeah. Is this what the 40-year-old virgin is, you know, when they're actually 45, you know?
1: Yeah.
2: I find that casting interesting. And Olivia Wilde acting in a film as a director, given the flack she's taken as a filmmaker, especially for the wrong project, for the last project, there's a lot of that in here.
1: I want to dig into that.
2: Her anxiety, her character's anxiety, her apologeticness, the way that she's worried about doing the wrong thing, keeping up appearances. I think that's specific to the story, but I sense a lot of the filmmaker in it. And the thing that I like the most about the movie is the way it is directed. It's a very well shot, constructed, put together movie that made me happy to see.
1: Let's dig into that just a bit, right? Because I mean, I think, like, you know, you referenced, you know, the experience of the last movie. Well, first of all, this is Olivia Wilde's third movie. Her first one being Booksmart, very critically acclaimed coming of age comedy. I know you and I, Adam, were not as enthused about that movie as everyone else.
0: I was very enthused.
1: I remember that. But then comes Don't Worry, Darling, which had this like middling to mixed response, and beyond the response to the movie itself, which is this thriller starring Florence Pugh and Harry Styles, you had all this behind the scenes drama, right? The affair with Harry Styles and all whatever, like, you know, shady stuff was happening between these. The
0: I would
1: cast
0: change
1: and the
0: that.
1: Director.
0: Like, I don't think she had an affair with Harry Styles. Or, I think she had a relationship.
1: You're right.
0: With Harry Styles.
1: Yeah.
0: That's really
1: that's
0: important.
1: Right,
0: distinction.
1: Yeah, exactly. Thank you. So yeah. So there was that. So talk to me then. I mean, Adam, I'll start with you. Like, about that evolution in terms of like her directing style, like how she got to this point, why what you're talking about when you see her in this.
2: Well, I see a lot of Don't Worry, Darling in this movie. They're both films about the roles that you kind of play in marriage and the expectations people have about relationships, maybe partners with ulterior motives or kind of wondering what you want. I mean, I think she gravitates towards that material. I thought that Booksmart was very broad. It had a lot of like surfaces to it and almost kind of no depth in terms of what it was about, especially politically. Like, I just found a lot of it kind of pandering. I wanted to like it as a female positive coming of age best friend distaff Superbad, which is how it was marketed, but I don't much like Superbad either, you know. But I thought that Don't Worry Darling had some adult sophistication to it. I thought it got much worse reviews than it deserved, and a lot of that is the media around it. But it's also interesting, there's an interstitial piece in this, which is the episode of The Studio that Olivia Wilde did, which is Seth Rogen's show, where she is spoofing that idea, not just of herself as a problematic director, but like that female directors are not allowed to have control, period. The studio is very funny in that episode where it's like, oh, you know, did she go full Fincher, right? Because we expect this of male auteurs and not of a female one. In fact, many women don't get to make a second film or third film, period. So that's, I think, an interesting kind of, you know, meta narrative coming into this movie. But then I just think she directs it well. She has a very good sense of space, works with the actors very smartly.
1: Yeah. You know, Terry, what's interesting now, I mean, carrying on from the directing style, but earlier Adam was also talking about the performance style and how you could project certain things about these people's careers. I mean, one thing is, like, you know, taking the experience that Olivia Wilde had and bringing it into this movie, whether it's like subtly, whether it's just how she's working through the emotions of the story. Also what you said about Seth Rogen, who I think is fascinating in terms of how he weaponizes his cuddly sense of humor in this role. I mean, this is where, so like bringing all that in, like, let's talk about this cast, because you do have this incredible cast. Like, what are you making of these performances?
0: I mean, it's brilliantly cast. I think that Penelope Cruz has two moments in the movie that are standout moments. One being a speech about perimenopause that she just looks straight down the barrel in Seth Rogen's soul and tells him about himself in like three lines. It's spectacular, three words, I think. And it's really, really good. She also has a speech at the end of this movie about marriage and about kindness and about being mean to each other. That again, be careful who you go to see this movie with. If your relationship is maybe not rock solid, it might not be the movie for you. I think this is a movie that people are going to come out of and have some discomfort. and have some cringe. So I think that Seth Rogen is obvious. Olivia Wilde is obvious. Penelope Cruz

0: spectacular. But Edward Norton, I mean, we've all watched Edward Norton for decades now. There's not been a moment that I have gotten like hot and flushed around Edward Norton. And there's something sexy about Edward Norton in this. I didn't know that was going to happen to me. And it did. He plays a character by the name of Hawk. And he's a super progressive, you know, woke character who is always trying to, like, you know, deliver people rooibos tea at the worst moment. And he's very, very funny in this. I think that we saw that comedy from Edward Norton in the Glass Onion series in a way that we maybe hadn't seen in previous roles. Maybe some of his work with Wes Anderson as well. But this seems to be like a moment for each of them in all of their careers, that all of these ideas that we have about them as actors have kind of crescendoed here in this movie. And that is a credit to the director, right? Mm-hmm. That is a credit to how she is directing them. That is a credit to who she cast here. And again, like, just to reiterate, I really did like Don't Worry, Darling as well. And I have no doubt that the criticism around that movie is because she was in her sophomore movie as a female filmmaker. To Adam's point, most female filmmakers don't even get to make a second movie. And then she had the audacity to have a relationship with her young co-star, who also happens to be one of the biggest pop stars in the world. Mm. How dare she exist in that way? How dare she take up that space? So Olivia Wilde is not shrinking away from any of that. She is continuing to take up space, and I will continue to go and see what she makes and be a very big fan.
1: I love that. Adam, go ahead.
2: I want to pick up on something Terry said, which said, be careful who you see the movie with. It's interesting. I was thinking today, it's an interesting double bill with Obsession.
0: I just saw Obsession last night.
2: Generationally, because I think for a lot of, I think you can watch Obsession if you're over 30. But I think if you're under 30, there's an awful lot of discourse about feeling perceived or not perceived or distorted by that film. And it's very, you know, weaponized, difficult gender politics. It's like one of the most deranged discourses I've seen in my life around Obsession.
1: Yeah.
2: And I think that the demographic for The Invite is slightly less extremely online. And it's a maybe different set of anxieties. But the two movies access something similar in the viewer, which is sitting there going, is this a movie about me? Or if it's not a movie about me, why is it not a movie about me? Or is this a movie about my partner? Or is this a movie about the couple who live next door? Like, this is the thing that I think is helping with its reception. This isn't about it being a good or a bad movie. It's a very spacious and suggestive movie, and that helps. You know, I think there's a lot that people can project in and a lot that people can extract out.
1: Well, you know, that's interesting, because I mean, when you're talking about like what people are seeing in this movie, what they like, you know, the things that they put, like that they are identifying certain things about that, you could whittle that down to point scoring. You know, I just want to help people be seen. But I think there's an aspect of it, like when you talk about that perimenopause speech, this monologue that Penelope Cruz gives about perimenopause, about sex drives, that could be point scoring. That could have gone nowhere. But I do think it informs the relationship that Olivia Wilde has and the sourness in their relationship, because these things are all connected into what she is giving. I don't know. What do you think about that depiction of sex and how it handles that and goes into the intricacies of that?
0: It's also truth, right? Mm-hmm. Like that speech that Penelope Cruz makes about perimenopause is a speech that there's no woman under the age of 40 who's not going to relate to that. Mm-hmm. And there's no woman who hasn't looked in a man's eyes and talked about perimenopause and been looked at and been dismissed the way Seth Rogen tries to do that. So I do feel like it has a truth to it that is outside of the point of the box. Are we doing this? Are we doing that? I don't think this movie suffers from that. And I do think it is, again, as I said at the beginning, about this very specific time in marriage when we're looking at ourselves and at that age that we are at and saying, is this what my life is? Is this who my partner is? Are these the choices that I've made with this person, or are these the choices that I have made individually? And, you know, I don't want to spoil anything, but that to me is a big question of the movie, the individual responsibility outside of the marriage and what contributes to where we end up. And these people haven't ended up anywhere. They're in their very midlife. They've got a lot of life ahead of them. The question is it going to be with each other or not?
1: Right. Yeah. Listen, I want to talk to you guys about this forever, but unfortunately we are out of time, so we got to leave it there. Thank you both so much for being here.
0: Thanks,
2: Absolutely.
0: Rod.
2: Thank you for having us.
1: Terry Hart is an entertainment reporter with Super Channel and the host of the podcast, The Heart of It All. Adam Naiman is a film critic. He also teaches cinema studies at the University of Toronto. And The Invite is in theaters now, with a wide release coming this Friday.

0: That's a bit of Sade with By Your Side, a song that plays a key role in the invite. I'm Rad Simon Palais, sitting in for Alamine Abdel Mahmoud. This is Commotion. Okay, so we are in the off-season for the NBA, but it's actually been a really eventful week in the world of basketball and a very emotional time for Toronto Raptors fans. And our friend Morgan Campbell, he is here to tell us what is going on. Welcome back, Morgan.
1: Always good to be here. And if you're a new sports fan, welcome to the NBA offseason. And the NBA is the only sport where the offseason transactions generate probably more drama than the in-season action. So welcome, Rad.
0: Thank you. Thank you for having me here. Well, listen, I think we do have to kick things off with this.
2: You got to be aware of the inbounder here if you're Philly.
3: It's off to Leonard, defended by Simmons. Is this the dagger?
0: So, Morgan, people tell me that is still one of the greatest sporting moments in this country's history. Of course, that is when Kawhi Leonard hit the Game 7 buzzer beater that sent the Toronto Raptors to the 2019 NBA Finals when they, of course, took the championship. And, of course, after that season, Kawhi went on to play for the LA Clippers for 7 years. But a few days ago, we learned that Kawhi is coming back to Toronto. So, Morgan, like, what is happening here? How did this news get to you?
1: You have this way of asking a multi-layered question. Like, it's just normal. And so, top level, yes, Kawhi Leonard is on his way back to Toronto. He has been traded here for the second time in his career. The first time was before the 2018-19 season, under very similar circumstances, in the sense that the Raptors traded DeMar DeRozan, who was their best player, their number one option on offense at the time, because they felt they needed an upgrade at the premium scorer position to make the leap from playoff team to championship team. Fast forward 6 years. My math is not good. 7 years. 8 years. 18, 19. Sorry. So fast forward 8 years. The Raptors have been through their denouement, their little rebuild. So now they're a playoff team again. And what better way to make the leap from playoff team to championship contender than to once again trade your number one scoring option, who this season, this past season, was Brandon Ingram, trade him for a resurgent Kawhi Leonard, who's coming off the best offensive season of his career. At age 34, turning 35, with all these knee injuries in his past. But there are subplots, and I suspect you want to ask me about the subplots.
0: I do. I mean, because here's the thing. Like, I, even as someone who was not really a sports guy, I'm not really watching, I feel the love the city has for Kawhi Leonard, right? Like, I feel that there is, you know, in the, he has a special place in fans' hearts. But yeah, there is this disclaimer, because he's coming here with some serious baggage. So
1: Two disclaimers,
0: okay. So give it to us. Give us the subplot.
1: Disclaimer number one is the standard Toronto versus Los Angeles sports rivalry that Toronto tends to wind up on the losing side of, whether it's the Argos losing Rocket Ismail to the Raiders way back in the day, whether it's the Blue Jays losing to the Dodgers last season, whether it's Drake losing to Kendrick Lamar 2 years ago. And here's Kawhi Leonard. He comes here the first time to Toronto, not by choice. He gets traded here, plays one season, and then he's a free agent, and he can choose to come back to the city where he led the team to an NBA title and where people made it very, very clear that we were willing to trade all of our dignity for a few more seasons of Kawhi Leonard. And Kawhi said, no thanks, I'm going back to LA. Mm. So on the one hand, it's a reunion, it's a reminder of the championship season. But on the other hand, it is also a reminder that Kawhi has never chosen to come to Toronto. It's always, he always comes here by force. Now, in the last year, if you've been following the Pablo Torre Finds Out podcast, you have also learned that Kawhi Leonard, and I'm gonna give the Coles Notes version here, is that essentially Pablo Torre has been able to find out that the Los Angeles Clippers had this not very elaborate scheme to pay Kawhi Leonard outside the NBA salary cap, because the NBA mandates how much you can spend on the roster salary, and then also the various salary slots are capped, and Kawhi was making as much as you can make. And they got very creative. So basically they set him up with a with a company called Aspirations. So this is your endorsement deal. It's going to be $7 million a year, but you don't have to do anything. You just collect the money. And apparently the way it looks is that Clippers owner Steve Ballmer was implicated in this. Now, the Toronto Star has also reported that when Kawhi Leonard was negotiating with the Raptors during free agency 7 years ago, that he and his representative, Dennis Thompson, who was his uncle, were like, through the representative, was like, look, we need you all to pay us above and beyond what the salary cap says. So we want equity in one of these other MLSC franchises, or we want some type of endorsement deal that we don't got to do anything for. We just sign our name on the contract and you give us the money. And the Raptors, which was their right and their duty and the responsibility, they said, no, we can't do that. And all of a sudden he washes up in LA. So now if you are the Raptors, you are the aggrieved party in this transaction, because all you ever did was stick to the rules. And then the team that wins him is the team that's willing to break the rules. So now, this thing has been the cloud hanging over Kawhi Leonard all season. Now he comes back to Toronto. And so now, conveniently too, his uncle is not representing him anymore. Mm-hmm. He has a new agent named Harrison Gaines, and they are negotiating a contract extension with the Raptors. So Kawhi Leonard is sort of signaling on his way in that he plans to be here for more than one season. But what we don't know is what happens with all of that outside the salary cap payment scandal baggage, because that is the biggest scandal in the NBA in recent years that doesn't have to do with gambling.
0: Oh my God. So can I tell you, like, this is I'm here for this drama. As someone who does not watch basketball, I am absolutely here for it. Now look, I want to talk to you about so much more, because it's not just the Kawhi Leonard news. There is also news about Kyle Lowry, but we are running out of time here to get into that. So what I'm going to do, Morgan, is can you stick around with me, and we'll talk about that further? Okay. 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We are at Commotion CBC. Morgan, thank you for being here.

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1: In 1989, Conservative Environment Minister Lucien Bouchard told David Suzuki that when it comes to climate change, if we don't move now, it will be a disaster. 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
2: From CBC News, The World This Hour, I'm Kaz Bovin. The U.S. military says it has carried out another round of strikes on Iran. Those come after Iranian forces attacked ships in the Strait of Hormuz yesterday, and just hours after U.S. President Donald Trump declared the ceasefire signed between the U.S. and Iran over. Trump also says he is open to more talks, but speaking in Ankara after the NATO summit wrapped up there, Trump added that he believed those talks would likely be a waste of time.
3: Based on their actions over the last week or two, they're not doing a service to the people. And I think more than anything else is I got to know them. And I'm not sure I want to make a deal with them.
2: Iran has threatened to retaliate. It says it will launch a massive strike against U.S. bases in the region. Prime Minister Mark Carney is in Saudi Arabia after attending the NATO talks in Turkey. While in Ankara, he unveiled an $800 million missile contract with a Norwegian company, and that came just days after confirming Canada will buy new submarines from a German company. Carney says the defense spending comes as NATO is adapting to new circumstances.
4: The threats are changing rapidly. Evolution of the technical threats from hypersonic missiles to autonomous warfare, hybrid warfare. The adversaries, Russia is a direct adversary. There's a process of shifting burdens within the alliance away from the United States towards Europe and Canada, and the capacities are being built.
2: Meanwhile, Carney could be returning from the NATO talks with more than just defense deals. Turkish President Recep Tayyip Erdogan presented each alliance leader with an engraved handgun. Global Affairs Canada says Carney's gift is being transferred to the RCMP for decommissioning, adding that the ammunition was left in Turkey. A senior government official also tells CBC that Ottawa will seek an appropriate place for the gift, possibly at a museum, in accordance with guidance from Canadian authorities. Communities in western Manitoba along the Assiniboine River are bracing for flooding. Water levels upstream are rising and already causing problems. Karen Pauls reports.
5: Megan Bloyan and her husband are cleaning flood water and sewage out of their basement.
6: Very overwhelming.
5: They live in St. Lazare near the Saskatchewan-Manitoba border. It's where the Qu'Appelle River flows into the Assiniboine, which is flooding after a month of repeated record rainfall.
6: We're kind of on an island now.
5: Meanwhile, people downstream in Brandon are preparing for what could be record levels of water by the weekend. Crews shoring up permanent dikes and setting up rows of super sandbags. Brandon Mayor Jeff Fawcett says there's no evacuation order yet, but...
7: As a precaution, residents are encouraged to prepare an emergency go bag containing identification, medications, essential documents, clothing, chargers, and any necessary medical or mobility equipment.
5: Fawcett is also asking people to make arrangements for their pets. Karen Pauls, CBC News, Winnipeg.